0: vulnerabilities and alter the result, but provided no evidence that those vulnerabilities have been used to change votes. These claims could undermine confidence in the voting system before crucial midterm elections in November.
1: That was the BBC's Sarah Smith. WA police are asking for public help as they investigate an alleged assault in Perth's north. Police say about 12:30 on Tuesday afternoon, a man approached a 29-year-old woman as she walked her dog in bushland near Sewell Court and Belstead Avenue in Naranda. The man indecently assaulted her. He's described as being elderly, approximately 170 centimetres tall, and was wearing a navy blue flat cap, a long-sleeved navy jacket, black pants and black sneakers. Anyone who witnessed or has video footage of the incident is asked to contact Crime Stoppers. Australia's longest-running children's program, Play School, is today marking 60 years since its first television broadcast. Sam Wilkinson has more.
2: It's the most recognisable theme on Australian television. For 60 years, dozens of presenters have taught children things like the alphabet, numbers and what is through the window today. Current presenter Matt Backer has told News Radio the program found a very successful formula.
3: Schooling through play, that's all it is. And so the education principles are sort of hidden under this beautiful layer of make-believe and wonder with that slight Aussie humour.
2: Play School has been celebrating its anniversary with a new series on ABC iView, as well as a nationwide competition to design a new toy.
1: To sport, Australian golfer Lucas Herbert leads the Open Championship after carding an 8-under-par round of 62 at Royal Birkdale. The 30-year-old came agonisingly close to becoming the first golfer to shoot 61 in the men's major, falling just short with a bogey on the 18th hole. Herbert's second round sees him join a group of five golfers prior to this year's tournament to have ever shot a round of 62 in a men's major. He says it's a big moment for his career.
4: It was not lost on me, the amount of history in major championships and the opportunity I had to obviously break the record, but then to tie it as well is still something that I'm really proud of.
1: Saturday's weather: showers southwest of a line from Coral Bay to the western Eucla, easing over the southwest land division this afternoon. The chance of a gusty thunderstorm about the south coastal fringe between Margaret River and Denmark. Cloudy in Perth, a medium chance of showers easing through the morning. A forecast top of 18 degrees right now in the city. It is 16.2. 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
8: roll down your gun. Hi, how you doing? This is James Rain for RAD, recording artists, actors and athletes against drink driving. You know, a great song can last forever, but so can the consequences of drink driving. Cause a crash because you drank too much and it'll follow you for the rest of your life. So when you know your friends have had too many, take their keys, drive them home, or stay up late listening to music. Just keep them off the road, because friends don't let friends drink drive.
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10: And good morning. The time is now coming up to 8:07 on Saturday, the 18th of July, 2026. My name is Jennifer Vandenhoek and I'm joined here in the studio by Gillian Chang and Paul Gold. So wonderful to have your company today as we read the West Australian to you. And of course, before we go, we always start with a fun fact. On this day, back in 1938, Douglas Corrigan arrived in Ireland after a 28-hour flight, supposedly leaving New York flying for California. He either overshot it or, as you said, went the wrong way. But staying on the right track, we carry on to the news headlines, and I believe, Paul, you've got those.
11: Thank you, Jennifer. Good morning, everybody. Yes, the headlines for today's West Australian is Taking Aim. There's an article, quite a lengthy article, former SAS sergeant fires shot at ex-defence chief. Taxi drivers rort the NDIS. We'll also be covering that further in the program. And the third main headline in the paper is Pedmill, about a pedophile who's active in Perth.
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10: Thank you, Paul, and diving straight into the news. And I believe the article is very long, so Paul and Gillian will be sharing this one.
11: Yes, so I'll start the article, and it was one of the headlines I just mentioned a moment ago. Firing a shot at defence chief. This is an article from pages 8 and 9 of today's West Australian, an exclusive by Aaron Patrick. An ex-special regiment sergeant who watched a colleague killed by the Taliban in Afghanistan has launched a blistering attack on former Defence Force Chief Angus Campbell for overseeing war crimes investigations that split the regiment, the army and the nation. Andy White, a 14-year veteran of the elite unit, blamed former General Campbell for the Brereton inquiry, which he says used rumours to conclude that Australian soldiers murdered 39 civilians and prisoners during the war, leading to the criminal prosecution of former SAS Corporal Ben Robert Smith and colleague Oliver Schultz. Mr Campbell, an ex-SAS officer, was Chief of the Army in 2016 when New South Wales Judge Paul Brereton was hired to investigate claims that emerged from the SAS about war crimes in Afghanistan. By 2020, when Justice Brereton's report was completed, Mr Campbell was Chief of the Defence Force and responsible for the decision to abolish SAS's 2nd Squadron, which was at the centre of many of the allegations. Campbell occupied the highest levels of command, Mr. White writes in a memoir, Outside the Wire, published next week. In my view, he bears direct and personal responsibility for the allegations arising on his watch and for the disgraceful course of events that followed, events that ruined lives, shattered families, tainted the service of thousands, and weakened the defence's capability. I believe the inquiry was never about accountability. It was about shielding the senior brass and five successive governments, those who led during the Afghanistan war, from ever facing the International Criminal Court in The Hague. Under the heading of Tough Questions, Mr. White's memoir contains one of the most detailed published critiques of the Brereton inquiry and related investigations into the SAS's conduct in Afghanistan by a member of the regiment at the time. Mr. White, who was never in Afghanistan with Mr. Robert Smith, said the allegations should be rigorously investigated and punished if proven. What we reject is the way the inquiry was conducted, how it reached its conclusions, how rumour was treated as evidence, and how sections of the media weaponised those claims, he writes. Together, these failures represent a profound collapse of institutional leadership across both defence and government, with enduring consequences for the ADF, serving members, and an entire generation of Australian veterans. Mr. Campbell is now the ambassador to Belgium. The Department of Foreign Affairs and Trade did not respond to a question to comment on his behalf. Mr. Campbell's government biography does not include his Distinguished Service Cross Medal, which was awarded in 2012 for his command of Australian forces in the Middle East during the period when most of the war crimes took place, according to Justice Brereton's findings. Other former members of the regiment, including psychologist Harry Moffat and federal MP Andrew Hastie, have complained that potential witnesses are being intimidated by supporters of Mr. Robert Smith, who has said he intends to plead not guilty to five charges of the war crime of murder.
12: Continuing with the story, prosecutors in Mr. Robert Smith's case are likely to rely on evidence from four SAS soldiers who admitted to executing prisoners and have agreed to testify to avoid being charged. Other veterans not implicated in war crimes, including Mr. Hastie, could be called as witness. Mr. Moffat wrote on social media in May, "Good leaders ask the tough questions and hold people to account. That is all they are guilty of." Neil James, the executive director of the Australian Defence Association, a lobby group defended Mr. Brereton's integrity and complained of decades of unhealthy and unprofessional elitism with SASR culture. He said, "This book appears to present yet another denialist, apologetic, and simplistic conspiracy theory view." Dan Fortune, a former SAS commander, accused leaders in the army, who he did not name, of failing to take responsibility for mistakes made by Australian forces during the nation's longest war. He said, "Our martial warfighting DNA codex is compromised when senior leaders failed in the ultimate test of command accountability." Das Boot. Mr. Y was in the team, ambushed by Taliban insurgents in the Shah Wali Khor region in August 2010. Troopers Jason Brown died in the fight. Mr. Y complains the Defence Force publicly disclosed the death before the team returned from the field, potentially risking another Taliban attack on the surviving members of the team. He writes, "The ADF senior leadership's decision to release information so negligently was a blatant breach of operational security and caused tremendous stress for four families. The Defence Department did not respond to a request for comment." Mr. Y also suggests Das Boot, the prosthetic leg of an Afghanistan man allegedly executed by Mr. Robert Smith in 2009, should be displayed in the Australian War Memorial. Mr. Robert Smith has denied executing prisoner. Mr. White writes, "Like it or not, Das Boot is part of the Anzac story. Unless, of course, we continue to whitewash history so the squeamish can feel better about war." The War Memorial recently opened a new wing with exhibits from Australia's longest war. Thus, firing a shot at Defence Chief written an exclusive story by Aaron Patrick across page 8 to 9.
11: And turning back to the front page, one of the headlines I mentioned, Ped Mill. There's a lengthy story in the paper, but we'll just read the short excerpt from the front page. "Banned from using the internet, notorious child sex monster logs on at the gym." And this article was by Ben Harvey. WA's most notorious pedophile has been photographed at a Perth gym as he scrolled through dozens of YouTube clips on a treadmill in breach of his bail conditions. Bradley Pendragon, who has a vile record of sex offences against children stretching more than 30 years, should never have been at the gym at the time because his access had been restricted to school hours. Nor was the 66-year-old allowed to access the internet. He'd only just been released from jail. Pendragon will be sentenced next month. As I said, there's a lengthy story on pages 6 and 7. That was Ped Mill by Ben Harvey, which was starting on the front page of today's paper.
10: And turning now to page 18, an article by Andrew Green. "She'll be right, mate," Telstra told 3 times in 6 years of need to update server. Telstra admitted ignoring multiple warnings for years on the need to update software linked to last week's mass outage that crippled the 000 service, with the company declaring it's too early to say how much compensation will be paid. The July 7 outage brought trains in New South Wales and Victoria to a standstill, stopped electronic payment systems and prevented more than 600 people from connecting to 000. During a Senate inquiry on Friday, top executives conceded the nationwide event could have been prevented if a 15-year-old $30,000 server had been replaced earlier. Telstra chief executive, Vicky Brady, said the telco had let customers and the community down, declaring, "We fell short of what people rightly expect from us. For this, I am deeply sorry. Australians rely on Telstra every day to run businesses, stay in contact with family, access essential services, and most importantly, to get help in an emergency. When our network fails, the impact is real. I particularly want to acknowledge the concern caused by the impacts to some people's 000 connection," the telco boss added. Green Senator and Inquiry Chair Sarah Hanson-Young pressed Telstra on whether a server should have been replaced sooner. "A newer piece of hardware operated on the same design that we intended to, and the issue wouldn't have happened," Telstra's group owner of end-to-end service performance and resilience, Gerard Tracy, conceded. Tracy said an update flagged by the manufacturer in 2020, then in 2022, and again in January this year, was never applied. Ms. Brady said she could not rule out any more outages, but insisted the telco was doing the necessary work to mitigate the risk. I would love to be able to sit here and say there will be zero outages, the reality of a complex network environment with fast evolving technology. You just can't. No telco around the world could guarantee that, Ms. Brady said. But absolutely, we accept that here that it wasn't good enough. Our controls and our processes definitely let us down, and that impacted a lot of people, and we are deeply sorry for that. At one point, Senator Hanson-Young labelled the Telstra executives as pretty smug, as they dodged questions about reliability. So when you're banking huge increases in profit, there are more outages, less reliability for people to access and use their mobile phones, Senator Hanson-Young said. I don't think it washes to go around telling people that your system is resilient. Pressed on how much his compensation bill would be following the disruption that left millions of people unable to access mobile services, the Telstra boss said a final figure was yet to be determined. I do not have an idea of what that's going to cost Telstra in terms of customer credits or claims, Ms. Brady said. We can't sit back and say this is how it affected all customers and do an analysis. That's why we make it as straightforward as we can for our customers to contact us and provide us with that information. Chief Financial Officer Michael Uckland confirmed Telstra had received about 8,000 requests for compensation for the outage, with approximately $100,000 already paid out, but said larger claims were still being processed. And that was an article by Andrew Green on page 18. She'll be right, mate.
12: Turn to page 9, an unattributed article, Poison Alarm for Kakadus. A study based in West Australia's Wheelbelt has found alarming level of pesticide contamination in the food sources of endangered cannabis kakadus near sea spills at grain silos. Over three breeding seasons, Murdoch University researchers fitted grilled cannabis kakadus with GPS and Argo satellite tags across five Wheelbelt breeding sites to identify where and what they are eating. Sea samples were tested for pesticide contamination, and results show concentrations well above regulatory limits. The study identified 26 pesticides found at sea spill locations, including insecticides, herbicides, and fungicides that cannabis kakadu were being exposed to. There's Poison Alarm for Kakadus, an unattributed article on page 9.
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10: And it's just gone 20 past 8. This is the 18th of July, where you're listening to Jennifer Vandenhoek, and in the studio here with me, Paul Gold and Gillian Chang. Temperatures just got up to 16 degrees so far. We're expecting a max of 18. The rain seems to have mostly passed as well, though there are a few showers out there. And to continue on with our local and national news, it's back to Gillian.
12: Thank you, Jennifer. Next one is a headline story, 10 to page 4, The Worst Game of the Rank, written by Ben Harvey. Crook taxi drivers are taking advantages of disabled people and taxpayers by charging exorbitant rates for ADS transport jobs. And in a disturbing revelation, the confidential access codes used by NDIS clients to order government-funded taxes have been circulated on WhatsApp groups used by dodgy cabbies. The West Australian's continuing investigation of the illegal taxi industry has uncovered new scams perpetrated through WhatsApp groups which have hundreds of members. Message threads obtained by the newspaper show that when drivers discover a customer is having the fare paid by the NDIS, they will flag the passenger to others on WhatsApp. One driver familiar with the scheme said, "That way, everyone knows they can charge more. The passengers does not really care because they aren't paying, and it seems that there are so many NDIS fares on any given day across the country that it's impossible to police." Other WhatsApp messages contain the confidential username and PINs used by NDIS clients to book taxes if transport is part of their care package. The open sharing of the information raises the prospect that drivers are booking phantom jobs and getting paid without driving anywhere. One Osborne Parkman whose details were made public was shocked when the West alerted him to the breach. Said amputee who used NDIS-funded taxes to get to hospital for dialysis, nobody should know that information. Longtime taxi campaigner Jonathan Massey said the fresh revelation of corruption showed a proper investigation by the state and the federal governments was needed. He asked, how much more evidence do politicians need to actually do something about this? Mr. Massey last week blew the lid on a sophisticated network involving young Pakistani and Indian men who were driving cabs while in Australia on student visa. They are allowed to work 48 hours in any given fortnight during semester, but many drivers clock to 90 hours driving cabs. They should not work for more than 14 hours in any given driving shift, but many simply go off meter after that period. When not taking fares at cab ranks, the student pick up jobs assigned through a network of WhatsApp groups set up by booking services, which take a 10% cut of each fares. There are more than 40 groups, each with hundreds of members. Those groups are at heart of NDIS scam. An NDIS spokesperson said, we have zero tolerance for any form of fraud committed against NDIS participants or their plans. We work closely with NDIS Quality and Safeguards Commission and other government agencies through the Fraud Fusion Task Force to catch anyone who attempts to steal from NDIS and participants. We have significantly strengthened our system to better detect suspicious claiming patterns and emerging non-compliant behaviors to prevent and disrupt fraud. We assess more claims prior to payments per day than was reviewed annually prior to 2023. Participants and nominees also play as important roles in protecting their NDIS plans by taking simple steps to help ensure only genuine providers are claiming from their funding and by reporting anything that doesn't seem right. Mr. Massey believes the state government need to make it more difficult to set up a taxi company. The so-called on-demand booking services are essentially websites set up after a simple application process on the DOT website. Those who run the services coach students on how to apply for passenger transport driver authorization on the Department of the Transport site. That can be done by anyone over age of 20 with a WA license and who has held a license anywhere in the world for more than 3 years. WA Transport Minister Rita Safiotti declined to comment. Ms. Safiotti last week said she was happy to have another fresh look at what's happening in that industry to see if there's anything else that needs to be done after the West exposed the routing of student visa. The Department of Transport and Major Infrastructure said it investigates complaints regarding the conduct and compliance of taxi and rideshare drivers on continuing and ongoing basis, including for fraudulent behavior. Should DTMI investigations find illegal activities that falls in the remit of other authorities, such as WA Police, Department of Foreign Affairs, and Trade of the National Disability Insurance Agency, DTMI will share information appropriate for potential prosecutions with those agencies, a spokesperson said. That's the worst scam of the rank. Dodgy cabbie share NDIS jobs to road, taxpayer-funded disability scheme. Written by Ben Harvey on page 4.
11: Turning to page 2, article Probe into F the Jews Rally. This article is by Lucinda Garbutt-Young. The police response to controversial anti-Semitic rallies, including one where protesters yelled F the Jews, are set to come under the microscope of a royal commission. It was announced on Friday, a contentious pro-Palestine protest held at the Sydney Opera House in the wake of Hamas terrorists killing hundreds of innocent civilians would be among those examined at the public inquiry into Jewish hatred. It came at the conclusion of a block of hearings into universities where it on Friday emerged outside actors were responsible for bringing anti-Semitism action into the nation's universities. A pro-Palestine protest walked from the Sydney Town Hall to the Opera House on October the 9th, 2023, on the same night the New South Wales government lit up the landmark with the Israeli flag to show solidarity after the Hamas attack. Those at the rally were heard yelling F the Jews and were reportedly heard chanting kill or gas the Jews, but New South Wales police instead concluded

0: Parliament House in November 2025 will also be examined as part of the hearings set to be held on August the 3rd and 4th. More than 60 protesters attended the rally, which New South Wales Police chose not to oppose at the time. Royal Commissioner Virginia Bell said the hearings would determine if authorities could better respond to mass demonstrations. The right to engage in peaceful protest is a fundamental attribute of democratic life, Ms. Bell said. The Commission's focus in this hearing block will be on whether there are opportunities to improve the way police respond to anti-Semitic conduct in protest settings. Tertiary Education Quality and Standards Authority Chief Executive Mary Russell was among those who spoke at the final university hearings on Friday, saying there were concerns across the sector. Many involved in different protests were not actually students or staff. Some of the student protesters and some of the universities had initially tried to engage in discourse and take a more engaged approach to the issues, Dr. Russell said. The intrusion of outside actors typically saw an end to that and saw much more heated, aggressive and very personalised expressions of protests and ideas. We had some accounts that people were enrolling in single subjects at universities so that they had access to passes. The commission will sit in Melbourne from Monday. And that was an article from page 2, Probe into F the Jews Rally by Lucinda Garbutt-Young.
1: And turning now to page 11, an article by Adrian Rousseau, All Adds Up to Union Fail. The union movement's ambitions push to reclaim WA's iron ore industry has suffered a severe setback after it was confirmed that Thursday's strike yielded a dismal turnout. Tallies on Friday morning from Thursday's 2 to 10pm stoppage, the first of its kind and scale in the industry for nearly 30 years, pointed to workers rejecting unions. According to BHP sources, only 63 workers took part across two shifts, heavily skewed towards the day shift. Unions contested those figures, claiming the day shift participation neared 90, though they withheld the night shift data. Regardless of those whose maths adds up, the headcount represents a fraction of the 200 strikers unions had rallied for, delivering a blow to their leverage heading into the next round of bargaining meetings next week. To coincide with the strike, unions hosted a carnival-style event on the grass next to BHP's Nelson Point entrance. The gathering featured a sausage sizzle, bocce, and a large inflatable fat cat strangling a worker to represent the mining giant, billed as the climax of the rally. A mass exodus from the Nelson Point gate failed to materialise. Instead of a marching legion, no more than 30 workers drifted out in small, scattered groups. An alliance of three unions, the Australian Manufacturing Workers Union, Australian Workers Union and Electrical Trades Union, purposely timed the strike to run through a shift swap in an attempt to cause maximum disruption to BHP's sole iron ore port. This, they hoped, would boost their leverage in securing significant wage increases for about 450 BHP port workers, many of whom already earn more than $200,000 a year. But BHP continued loading its iron ore bulk carriers without any delay. Despite the low numbers, ETU WA Secretary Adam Woodage, who championed the joint Port Hedland campaign, believes the strike cannot be considered a failure yet. I think the real barometer of success is not found out until next Tuesday, Mr. Woodage told The West. The coalition of three unions has a bargaining meeting with the BHP scheduled that day under the Fair Work Commission's supervision. And that was from page 11, article by Adrian Rousseau, All Adds Up to Union Fail.
2: Turn to page 8. Another unattributed article, WA bird flu cases hit double digits with seabird discovery. The number of confirmed bird flu cases in WA has hit 10, with another infected giant petrel found north of Perth. The discovery was made at Seabird, about 100 kilometres north of Perth. The petrel, along with another found on Perry Beach in Denmark, were both declared presumed positive cases yesterday. Testing at SCSIRO's Australia Centre for Disease Preparedness in Geelong was unable to conclusively say which strain of avian influenza either of the bird had, likely due to the decomposition of the bird bodies, but will consider them as a further confirmed cases given the species involved, the circumstances of the detection, and other available evidence. Most of the HI-positive birds discovered in WA have been giant petrels. Department of Primary Industries and Regional Development said there was still no evidence the disease had led to large-scale death in wildlife in WA and had not spread to poultry or

0: agriculture. The number of cases in the state have steadily risen since the first case was detected east of East Esperance in late June. The Bay accounts for more than half of the Australia 17 confirmed cases, with the remaining found in South Australia and New South Wales. Thus, the Bay bird flu cases hit double digits with seabird discovery on Entrepreneur article on page 8.
1: And turning back to page 7, drug influence alleged in Guildford truck versus train. This is an article by Caleb Runciman. A truck driver has been charged with dangerous driving and being under the influence of a prescribed illicit drug after he allegedly drove through boom gates and collided with a train, injuring multiple people and sending debris flying into nearby cars. Police charged a 33-year-old man with 5 offences over the crash, which happened on the Midland Line in Guildford about 4 p.m. on May the 21st. CCTV footage showed a Transperth train slamming into the truck's rear trailers after the vehicle moved through a crossing on Meadow Street, despite boom gates being activated. The train, which was full of passengers, did not have time to stop and hit the trailers at full speed. 3 people suffered minor injuries and 3 stationary vehicles were significantly damaged. Further damage was allegedly caused to the rail infrastructure and the train. The truck driver from Balladura has been charged with 3 counts of dangerous driving, occasioning bodily harm, and a charge of acts or omissions causing bodily harm or danger. He's also facing a charge related to allegedly getting behind the wheel of a prescribed with a prescribed illicit drug in his system. The train driver and a trainee who was shadowing him both escaped serious injury. And that article from page 7, drug influence alleged in Guildford truck versus train, by Caleb Runciman.
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5: And that brings us up to nearly 8:36 as the morning is racing away from us, and that's all for national and local news in the West Australian. And time to turn to the world news. And of course, on this date, 18th of July, back in 1892, the first human test of a vaccine against cholera, a Ukrainian bacteriologist, Valdemar Hafkin, risked his life by successfully testing it on himself. Filled with brave scientific fellows. But with the first world news article, we go to Gillian.
0: Thank you, Jennifer. Turn to page 29. Bombs rain down on Iran. U.S. strikes for 6 consecutive nights as allies bear brunt of retaliation, on Entrepreneur article from Tehran. The U.S. expanded its airstrikes campaign against Iran early on Friday by hitting more bridges and destroying a pool of towers as Tehran responded with attacks on U.S. allies in the Gulf. Iranian officials said U.S. strikes have killed more than 35 people and wounded over 300 others, with new casualties reported in Friday's strikes. Speaking in a primetime address to a U.S. public, President Donald Trump insisted the war was going well. Mr. Trump said, "We are winning big in Iran, and you will see the fruit of that labor very, very shortly." The U.S. airstrikes hit bridges in Iran's southern Hormuzgan province, killing at least 7 people, Iranian state television reported. The attacks hit Badr Kamir, a city on Iran's coast on the Strait of Hormuz. The U.S. military central command said it had hit dozens of targets in the latest airstrikes, which concluded at dawn and signified a 6th night in a row of U.S. attacks. Iranian state media said the U.S. states U.S. strikes the previous nights had hit around Tehran and Simant province, home to Iran's ballistic missile production and space program. They have earlier reported 2 explosions in the western city of Bashar, home to Iran's only civilian nuclear plant. The strikes also appear to have collapsed a tower in Iran's Chambaha port on the Gulf of Oman, a key trade route for Afghanistan. On Friday, Kedat twice warned the public to take shelters as barrage of Iranian missiles targeted the nation in retaliation. People heard explosion overhead as air defenses fired to intercept the missiles. Kedat's interior ministry said falling debris wounded a child. Kedat is a key mediator while Pakistani in trying to reach an end to the war. Iran earlier also targeted Bahrain and Kuwait. Iran's Revolutionary Guard said it struck a U.S. airbase in Jordan with ballistic missiles in response to what they described as a U.S. attack near a children's cancer hospital near Arras in the southwest. Iranian state media said the hospital was evacuated following U.S. strikes nearby. Mr. Trump has returned in recent days to his threats to target Iranian power stations and bridges to try to compel Iran to loosen its hold on the strait. The U.S. also reimposed a naval blockade on Iranian port to hold its shipments of crude oil. Week-to-week cargo shipments through the strait dropped by almost a quarter at the beginning of the month, according to the maritime data. The Iran military said it would not allow the U.S. or another foreign power to interfere in the Strait of Hormuz, calling it an unbreakable red line. Thus, bombs rained down on Iran, U.S. strikes for six consecutive nights as allies bear brunt for retaliation, an article from Tehran on page 29.
1: And on page 28, there's an unattributed article from London, Party's Blessing Hands Burnham the Keys to Number 10. Andy Burnham has been elected leader of Britain's governing Labour Party, the final step before becoming its seventh Prime Minister in a decade, on a pledge to thwart the rise of the populist Reform UK. At a special conference yesterday, Mr. Burnham, who earned the moniker King of the North for his determination as Mayor of Greater Manchester to defend the region's interests, said he was ready for power and would work to offer hope to people in forgotten places everywhere. Warning that it was Labour's last chance to turn its fortunes around, the 56-year-old promised to spread power away from Westminster, the heart of British politics, to the nation's regions and preside over a united team to deliver the change the country was crying out for. We are united and we put the power that comes from that unity at the service of people and places who have been waiting too long for politics to let them have hope again, he told a room full of Labour MPs and party officials. And that's what we're going to do. Everybody, we're going to give them hope back. He also paid tribute to Sir Keir Starmer, the man he will replace as Prime Minister on Monday, when the party will be eager to find out his cabinet team and learn more about his approach to government. And that unattributed article from London, Party's Blessing Hands Burnham the Keys to Number 10, was from page 28 of today's West.
5: And turning back to page 29, an article by Alana Durkin-Risher and Joey Capilati. Blanche bends to Senator's Epstein call. Acting US Attorney General Todd Blanche met with accusers of convicted sex offender Jeffrey Epstein following the demand by Republican Senator Thorne Tillis, whose support is crucial to advancing his nomination to lead the Justice Department. Mr. Blanche met for about an hour on Thursday with a group of Epstein's accusers at Justice Department headquarters in Washington. He said he encouraged the accusers to go to the FBI with any information that could help investigators. The political firestorm over Epstein has been a persistent headache for the Trump administration, which released millions of investigative documents over the last year in response to right-wing clamouring for answers about the disgraced financier's crimes and connections to high-profile people. The Justice Department has repeatedly said it will investigate further if new information surfaces. And that was from page 29, an article by Alana Durkin-Risher and Joey Capiletti. Blanche bends to Senator's Epstein call.
0: Now turn to page 29. Chief jail for breach death, an attributed article from Genoa. An Italian court on Thursday jailed the former chief of highway operator in the 2018 Genoa bridge collapse that sent vehicles plunging and killed 43 people. Dozen of family members of the victims applauded as Chief Judge Paolo Lepri convicted and then sentenced 32 defendants, including former executives and officials. The former highway operator chief Giovanni Catalucci was sentenced to 12 years in prison, the longest sentence handed down in the trial that spent 4 years and exposed serious maintenance lapses. Catalucci's lawyer said they would appeal against his sentence. The chief jailed for bridge death, an archipelago from Genoa on page 29.
1: And turning back to page 20 of today's paper, another unattributed article, parents bitter disbelief over $1,600 fine for Laos poisoning. The parents of an Australian teen killed in a mass methanol poisoning in Laos have aired their fresh heartbreak as Lao officials prepare to finally lay charges on those allegedly responsible. Holly Morton Bowles and Bianca Jones, both aged 19, died after they were served alcohol laced with methanol at Nana Backpacker Hostel in November 2024. Two Danish women, an American man and a British woman also died. After a long investigation, Laotian officials were reported overnight to be eyeing charges that carry up to 1 year in jail and a maximum fine of $1,600. Ms. Morton Bowles' father said it was hard to fathom. We're really just trying to process the whole thing, to be perfectly honest, Sean Bowles said. We got this news through yesterday, and it was just devastating for us. For me, it's hard to fathom. $1,600, potentially 1 year in prison, for taking not just the two lives here, but the others as well. Foreign Affairs Minister Penny Wong and the Albanese government was deeply frustrated and bitterly disappointed that authorities in Laos are not pursuing the most serious charges. And that was an unattributed article from page 20, Parents' Bitter Disbelief Over $1,600 Fine for Laos Poisoning.
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5: And that brings us up to 8:46, so we've got 14 minutes left before we move to the ABC News on the dot of 9. 5 minutes of that and then we're back again with probably a lighter-hearted hour of sport, letters to the editor, opinion pieces and the magazine. But before we do that, we do have the business news to get to. And I understand, Gillian, you're taking us away on business.
0: Yes, I do. That would be me. Next story across two pages. Startup Stampede doubly leads the nation in backing the next big thing. Exclusive by Ryan Johnson across page 123 to 125. Doubly started holding almost $8 million from everyday investors last financial year, capturing nearly one-fifth of the nation's equity crowdfunding market, despite representing only a fraction of Australian businesses. Colimedical medicinal cannabis grower Canaponix led the charge with a $2.78 million raise from 1,444 investors, the biggest crowdfunding winner in the country, while Fremantle Seaweed, Savvy Wise and Escape This also finished among the national top 10. The surge comes as investors increasingly look beyond shares and property, with more than 11,000 Australians tipping millions into the startup they believe could become the next big successful story. Our market chief executive Dan Harbour said, "W startup performances show investors were increasingly willing to back innovative local businesses, despite ongoing economic uncertainty." He said, "These are not early-stage concept businesses. These are companies with clear commercial pathways, strong founder credibility, and defined communities of supporters who became investors." Fremantle CWE founder Chris D. Cooper said venture capitalists' preference for relatively quick returns did not suit a pre-revenue aquaculture company working through cultivation, cattle feed trials, and regulatory approvals. He said, "We need investors who were backing what we are trying to achieve, not just looking for a quick return. We were pre-revenue and honest about it, and we lay out exactly what the path to revenue looks like, step by step, and people backed it." The company attracted 676 investors, many with ties to farming, climate technology, and marine industries. Mr. D. Cooper said, "This is not just a funding round. This is a community of advocates." The same dynamic played out by SWIs, with accountants making up 39% of investors and contributing half the capital raised, averaging $4,575 each. Campaign advisor Drew Lambert said, "The accounting profession has rallied behind the business it already used." He said, "The campaign that perform best are the ones where your potential investors are already your customers. Thousands of Escape This customers already bought into the company during the $1.4 million raise to fund national expansion after its flagship Perth CBD venue generated $2.4 million in annual revenue." Founder Benny Jens said many shareholders were customers who wanted to help grow the business. He said, "They are play our rooms and want a stake in the future of live immersed entertainment." Canoponics had already built a large shareholder base through previous crowdfunding offers, including $5 million raise in 2023, the maximum allowed under Australian crowdfunding rules. Backed by a $2 million government grant and more than $25 million in private capital, Canoponics is scaling up its 67 hectares commercial farm and has ambitions to eventually list it on the ASX. Founder and director Roel Zebokolovsky said the fundraising success crowned a breakthrough year for the colleague company. "Every milestone comes from long hours, a shared vision, and a lot of heart. We are open for business, offering premium WA-grown medicinal cannabis, country cultivation, and manufacturing partnerships." Nationally, 49 successful crowdfunding campaigners raised $40.6 million last financial year, rebounding from $28.8 million the year before, as investors backed fewer but larger capital raisings. The average raise jumped more than 50% to almost $829,000, while about 5,000 more investors entered the market. Our market, which hosts WA's four biggest raises, handle about 73% of fundraising nationally. That's Startup Stampede. WA leads the nation in backing the next big thing, an exclusive story by Ryan Johnson across page 123 to 25.
5: And staying now on page 125, an article from Bloomberg. Crop on knife edge. The state's wheat crop is expected to shrink by almost 30% year on year due to hot and dry conditions forecast over the next few months, the Grain Industry Association of WA has warned. In its first survey of production for the 2026 crop, the association forecasts WA will harvest 9.5 million tonnes, down from 13.3 million tonnes in 2025. Overall, grain production was estimated at 22.7 million tonnes, down from 27.4 million tonnes last year, according to the study published on Friday. The growing consensus around a smaller 2026 wheat crop in Australia comes after the latest escalation in the conflict between Russia and Ukraine sent futures soaring to a two-year high this week. A heat wave in the Northern Hemisphere has also impacted farmers. The association's report said the current WA crop was looking deceptively good after an early start to the season and, until recently, warm winter growing conditions. However, that masks growing concerns about the weather forecast for the crucial spring months ahead. Most crops are carrying a lot of top growth and suboptimal subsoil moisture reserves at the moment, which means that they will transpire themselves to death if the heat is turned up early and there is not enough rainfall to support this biomass, the report said. At the same time, the area sown to wheat has shrunk by more than 600,000 hectare in the current season compared with last year, with farms looking to diversify crops in the face of weak prices. Adding a more positive note to the outlook, the association said that if the weather were to defy forecasts and remain favourable through the spring months, the local grain crop had the potential to reach the record levels seen in 2025. The crop tonnage potential is in the balance, as is typical for this time of year, the body said. What is clear is the swing in variance could be huge, with an exceptionally well set up crop needing more rain than is forecast to fall and fill this potential. Growers across the grain belt said that while crops looked good, they were sitting on a knife edge. The latest harvest forecast released by the Grain Industry Association of WA on July 17 found WA's cropped areas had increased from 9.39 million hectares to 9.42 million hectares since its last report. Report author Michael Lamont said crop stages in all areas except patches of the Great Southern and some areas southeast of Meriden were a month ahead of where they normally were due to the early start and up until recently warm winter growing conditions. North Tamman grain farmer Simon York said despite good crop conditions, limited subsoil moisture and the need for continuing rain was a concern. It's looking very good, that's the bottom line. We've got no moisture in reserve, he said. We're in that area that's been a bit marginal and we missed out a bit. So although the crop looks good now, we certainly need ongoing rain and a good finish to give us the full potential. The Bureau of Meteorology's monthly outlook for August indicates rainfall was likely to be below average, with daytime and overnight temperatures likely to be above average. And that was from page 125, an article from Bloomberg, Crop on Knife Edge.
1: Turning to page 127, what a Macca's run tells us about Aussie wage standards, and this article's by Matt McKenzie. Australia's low-income workers remain the world's best paid, according to an international study which shows life is still good in the lucky country. Princeton University Professor Orly Ashenfelter has been tracking data on wages at multinational McDonald's and comparing against the cost of a Big Mac across dozens of nations for a quarter of a century. Big Macs were largely identical across the world, and the fast food chain applied the same franchising standards and technology in each place, he said. Australia has been consistently close to the top performer on the so-called McWage Index. The latest figures for 2025 put the land down under at number one. It's exceptional, very unusual, Professor Ashenfelter said of Australia's performance at a lecture hosted by the University of Western Australia's Business School. Australia, Denmark and Switzerland are pretty much in a group. The countries with very high wage rates at the bottom have high minimum wages. That's true of Australia. Recent data from the Organisation of Economic Development showed real wages had fallen more than 4% in Australia over the past 5 years, yet the picture is broadly still bright by global standards. A minimum wage of $26.44 an hour remains higher than most rich countries, and the International Monetary Fund ranks Australia 12th in the world by income per person. Professor Ashenfelter's analysis shows an Aussie worker at McDonald's is dramatically better off than their colleagues in the US, earning 3.34 Big Macs an hour against America's 2.33. Aussies are effectively paid about 40% more than US staff. Australians obviously don't want to tolerate the 2 Big Macs per hour that seems perfectly okay for the Germans, he said. Professor Ashenfelter said measuring living standards for low-income workers was crucial to judge the health of an economy. The bottom of the distribution is a core measure of how well the country's economy is performing, he said. And that article, What a Macca's Run, tells us about Aussie wage standards by Matt McKenzie, was on page 127.
5: Thank you, Paul. And that brings us to the end of the business news. And as I indicated earlier, at 9 o'clock, we will be transferring to the ABC News Bulletin, which goes for 5 minutes. And we do hope that you'll return to us at 9:05 for the sports and letters to the editor and magazine as we dash to 10 o'clock. The time goes so jolly fast. So as I said earlier, that we're 16 degrees, heading for a maximum of 18. If you're lucky enough to actually travel, Sydney is expecting 19, currently 14 degrees. Melbourne's hoping for a whole maximum of 15, currently at 10. Brisbane's going for 22, currently at 20.5 degrees. Adelaide's hoping for a maximum of 18, much the same as ourselves, and currently on 15.6. Hobart's looking for a maximum of 15 with a current temperature of 12. Canberra's looking for a maximum of 16, currently 8 degrees. And Darwin, 31 degrees and currently at 25. So nice sunny Darwin. If you're travelling around the state, the Kimberley is sunny with degrees from 28 to 30 degrees, so 28 in Lamardine, up to 30 in Broome. Pilbara is likewise sunny with a 24 at Barrow Island, going up to about a 29 at Port Hedland. The Gascoyne has variable weathers, showers and a shower or two across the region, and with the lowest one there being 20 degrees at Yalgoo, up to about 28 degrees in the Gascoyne Junction. And the Goldfields also has a possible shower in many places, although quite sunny too in places. The minimum there would be, maximum would be 22 at Norseman, with showers increasing, up to a maximum of around 25 around Wiluna and Leonora. Down further to the central west, there's a shower or two around the place and a shower, possible showers, with Morawab having the lowest highest at 19 and going up to about 22 at Kalbarri. Further down the lower west, obviously there's a possible shower in Perth and regions around us. Everybody's around about the 18 degrees maximum. Kalamunda and Armidale looking for 17. And probably the highest maximum will be at Lancelin with 20. In the southwest, shower or two continuing. The lowest maximum there is 15 in Pemberton, up to a maximum of around 17 in Harvey and Yallinup. South coastal, Albany's expecting a 16 max, Mount Barker 15, and the warmest there is Bremer Bay at 19 today. And the central wheat belt, again, more showers. Dalwallinu is at 17 degrees today, going up to about 18 or 19 degrees in Muckabidden. So, cheery, variable across the state. Transperth tells us that everything's running beautifully. Trains, buses and ferries are doing well. Main roads, likewise, in the city is certainly fine. A few camels on the air highway east of Cocklebiddy. But on that note, time to go to the ABC news break.
8: This is ABC News. Good morning, I'm Garrett Mundy. The Prime Minister has announced the government's preliminary response to the Special Envoy to Combat Islamophobia's report. Aftab Malik's report was released in September last year. It made 54 recommendations, including that the government confront Islamophobia with the same urgency as other forms of discrimination and provide the same rights, protections and legal recourse to those affected. Anthony Albanese says the government is still considering all of Mr. Malik's proposals.
9: What we've done is to respond to all of the recommendations. Some of them we have adopted in full and are acting on already. Others we'll give further consideration to.
8: Immigration Minister Tony Burke says the country has moved on from the White Australia policy. In an interview with far-right UK activist Tommy Robinson, One Nation leader Pauline Hanson singled out the end of the policy as the beginning of migration issues in Australia. Mr. Burke says he's shocked by any talk of the White Australia policy, which was formally dismantled by the Whitlam government in 1973.
10: I never thought when I entered Parliament that in my political lifetime anyone who'd been elected to Parliament would be calling for White Australia. I thought we're in a country where everybody just accepted that we had moved on and we were better because we'd moved on.
8: The US military is carrying out further attacks in Iran, targeting bridges and other infrastructure. US Central Command says the strikes are designed to erode Iran's military capabilities. Iranian media is reporting explosions across the country, while Iran's army says the Navy has fired a cruise missile at American forces and two oil tankers have exploded and caught fire after passing through a mined route in the south of the Strait of Hormuz. This Iranian man describes a bridge collapsing after a US strike.
11: Look, this is Gayway Bridge. It split in two and collapsed. The first missile hit the middle of the truck, a tanker truck. The truck was carrying gasoline. The driver's been killed. Oh, my God. The Gayway Bridge has been destroyed. Gayway Bridge, completely destroyed.
8: The US Department of Homeland Security has instructed election officials to check voter rolls for foreign nationals in the states of California, Pennsylvania, New Jersey and Nevada, Tim Wharton reports.
12: 4 months out from the US midterm elections, the White House has made claims that more than 250,000 people who are not eligible to vote have been found on registration rolls, but has not said how many of them have actually cast a ballot. US Homeland Security Secretary Mark Wayne Mullen says his department will aggressively pursue voting-related offences and urge states to adopt new election security measures. This comes a day after President Donald Trump renewed unsubstantiated claims of past election interference. The Homeland Security Secretary has also repeated the claim that foreign powers have the ability to hack into American voting machines and alter the result, but he hasn't provided any evidence that those vulnerabilities have been used to change the vote.
8: WA police are asking for the public's help to find a number of people missing across the state. Andrew Hanlon explains.
13: 13-year-old Ashira Kabalaki was last seen in Karratha on Wednesday. She's described as short with long straight black hair and a tanned complexion and is known to frequent the South Headland area. 21-year-old Kenzie Bonner has been missing from the Elizabeth Quay area since about 3 o'clock yesterday afternoon. She's described as olive-skinned, 163 centimetres tall with a slim build and short cropped brown hair. And police are also searching for 72-year-old David Torrey, who was last seen leaving Fiona Stanley Hospital in Murdoch shortly after 3 o'clock yesterday afternoon. Mr Torrey is 160 centimetres tall with medium build and greying brown hair. Anyone with information is asked to contact police.
8: In sport, Victorian runner Seth O'Donnell says he can't wait to test himself against a world-class field at the Commonwealth Games. The event starts next week in Glasgow, with Australia sending an 86-strong athletics team to compete. O'Donnell is the 2025 Australian champion in the 5,000 metres, the event he'll make his Com Games debut in. The 24-year-old, who was a late bloomer in the sport, says it'll be an honour to wear the green and gold.
14: I think it's an enormous opportunity to represent my country and to continue to develop skills to compete at a world-class level. And I think the Commonwealth Games is an exceptional event in developing those.
8: WA's weather: showers southwest of a line from Coral Bay to the western Eucla, easing over the southwest land division this afternoon. The chance of gusty thunderstorms about the south coastal fringe between Margaret River and Denmark. It'll be windy over southern districts, easing throughout the day. Cloudy in Perth, a medium chance of showers becoming less likely this morning. A forecast top of 18 degrees for the city, where currently it's 16.7 degrees. ABC News, it's 9:05.
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5: And welcome back. You're here with Jennifer Vandenhoek on the panel. And with me in the studio, I've got Gillian Chang and Paul Gold. Time has just gone 9:05 and it's time for our sports news. We've got a bit of soccer. Would you believe AFL? Is that on at the moment? Women's rugby and a bit more soccer, apparently. So to head us off, please, Gillian.
0: Thank you. Turn to page 138. It's the FIFA World Cup. Cup will seal Leo legend, written by George Kempton. The debate over the greatest player in football history or the undisputed best of the modern era has surely been settled. And while Lionel Messi's legendary legacy would hardly be dinged if Argentina do not win a second consecutive World Cup, adding sport's biggest trophy to his cabinet once more will mark a remarkable closing chapter to a one-of-the-kind career. Having turned 39 last month, it would be fair to expect the diminutive magician to have slowed down a fraction. In reality, he has done anything but. He holds what is surely an unassailable lead at the top of the tournament's goal scoring chart, having hit the back of the net 8 times, and inspiring his side of latest great escape in a succession of a stunning comeback by laying on 2 assists as they broke England's hearts in the semi-final. In what was his 5th time of asking, the boy from Rosario finally stood on top of the world in Qatar 4 years ago, inspiring his country to a dramatic win over France in the final, which was eventually settled through a penalty shootout. At 36 years of age in Qatar, Messi showed he was anything but a spent force, becoming the first player to claim a second Golden Ball as the tournament's best player and scoring 7 goals, including 2 in the decider. At the time, Messi was playing his club football for French giant Paris Saint-Germain, having been forced out of Barcelona, who he has joined since at 13 years old, due to the club's financial woes. Months after winning the World Cup, he departed PSG, where he never quite figured as a natural fit, and joined the David Beckham's fronted in the Miami. The US was swept up in Messi mania. He slotted 9 goals in his first 6 appearances, and Inter Miami's tickets became the hottest of any sports in the country. Fears a move to the US would dull his competitive edge proved unfounded, and he was continued to enjoy plenty of individual and team success. That is anything but shocking. What could be considered something of a surprise is that he has continued to play international football, in which he has nothing left to prove. Explanation with some credence is that he's trying to make hay while the proverbial sun shines. Messi's relationship with his country has not always been smooth. Following a loss in Chile in the final of a Copa America in 2016, in what was his fourth defeat from 4 games with an international trophy on the line, he made an emotional retirement announcement, which he reversed months later. Recent times have been happier. He finally broke his international trophy drought by claiming a Copa America in 2021 and did the same in 2024. Argentina's round to the World Cup final has nothing but simple. Messi needed extra time to best Minos, Cape Verde and Switzerland and only got over Egypt and England thanks to the last comebacks. Is Messi concerned ahead of the decider, which will be played on Monday morning with WA time in New Jersey? Hardly. Messi said after his side 2-1 win in the semi-final, "We've been the best over these past 4 years, either you like it or not, and no matter what anyone says, everything we have done is no fluke, and that's nothing was handed to us." This Cup Will Seal Leo legend, written by George Kempton on page 138.
1: And turning to page 142 and switching code or sport to AFL, against all the odds he made it. Mason Cox's 150th AFL game, this article's by Craig O'Donoghue, his 150th AFL game is a bona fide sporting miracle. It's easy to allow some milestones to slip past without truly reflecting on the enormity of what we have witnessed. But for Cox to play 150 AFL games after being recruited from America and not even knowing that our sport existed until he was 23 is an astonishing feat. Throughout it all, Cox wasn't just criticised, he was laughed at. But he might just be about to win a second premiership, so the joke will be on his critics. What Cox has achieved and what he continues to produce should have been impossible. The AFL world has seen plenty of men try the game after forging a career in another sport. Carmichael Hunt and Israel Folau are obvious examples. Neither set the AFL on fire. We've seen plenty of Irish players come to the AFL and succeed, but they all had one big advantage over Cox. They'd played a sport that had similarities to AFL. Cox didn't know the AFL existed until an AFL official contacted Oklahoma State University looking for athletes who might be interested in testing at an international combine. Soon enough, he was headed to one of the biggest sporting clubs in the country, Collingwood. Imagine the pressure Cox would have felt every single time he made a mistake, and he would have made plenty of mistakes because he had no idea what he was doing. That bloke is about to play his 150th game. Only 11% of players have reached 150 games in the VFL-AFL history. 7 of the players who were drafted in the top 20 during the same year Cox was recruited didn't even get to 50 games. Cox has had to learn how to kick, mark and handball ball, learn the rules of the game he'd never watched. He needed to understand the techniques of being a ruckman. I saw C-grade amateurs game last week. They were competing in a game they'd watched, loved and played for their entire lives. The only advantage Cox had over these guys was that he was tall and athletic. It would take an incredible mindset to take on the challenge that Cox committed himself to. Once he was in Australia, he was here for the long haul. He stayed during the good times. He stayed during the bad times. He stayed when he almost went blind. He stayed when he got delisted. He refused to give up. And during his 150 games that he's produced, highlights will be replayed over and over again. Cox was way more than finding a needle in a haystack when he joined the AFL, but what he's achieved is like finding a specific grain of sand on Scarborough Beach. That makes his milestone a sporting miracle. And that article by Craig O'Donoghue from page 142, against all odds, he made it.
5: And turning to page 139, an unattributed article, Joining Forces at HBF Park. Western Force captain Sammy Wood says her side's newfound maturity will hold them in good stead for Saturday's semi-final against Super W Giants New South Wales Waratahs. The Force became the first Australian team to beat the Waratahs during the regular season, helping them secure the first home final in club history. And if that wasn't enough motivation, the match has been shifted to HBF Park as the curtain raiser to the Wallabies' test against Italy. The girls are buzzing, Wood said. The chance to play at a stadium in front of our fans and our home crowd and before the Wallabies is really special. Whether I'm captain or not, I feel a duty to represent this club and this Force jersey really proudly. This win wouldn't just mean a lot to rugby and to the Force, but I think all of WA rugby. We've shown the last couple of years we want to proudly represent WA rugby, and I think to get a result this week and potentially get a home grand final the following week is just massive for the whole of WA. Meanwhile, Wallabies captain Harry Wilson has credited outgoing coach Joe Schmidt for helping him regain his mojo, and he hopes to retain his role as skipper when Les Kiss takes over. Although Schmidt's Wallabies win rate is just 36.7%, the individual growth in some players has been huge. Wilson hasn't picked up for the disastrous 2023 World Cup, but by August 2024 he was the captain. Joe means so much to me, he really believed in me, probably to the point where I didn't believe in myself as much as him, Wilson said. And that was from page 139, an unattributed article, Joining Forces at HBF Park.
0: Turn to front page 148. It's an Eagle and Lion story. We can play final next year, written by Mitchell Woodcock. Brendan Stutterich knows plenty about winning flags. He's got two under his belt with Brisbane. As we prepare to take on the Lions in West Coast colours for the first time, he has revealed the similarity he sees between the two clubs' grueling rebuilds. And Stutterich has also declared the Eagles can play finals next year. Stutterich was drafted to Brisbane the year they won the Wooden Spoon in 2017. The improvement we've shown this year, if we can keep that going, anything is possible next year, he said. He comes as Brisbane's antagonist Diane Zocal warned the Lion would get after their former teammate, declaring they knew which button to press on him. You can find the full story on page 146 and 47. I'm just going to read it from page 148. We can play final next year by Mitchell Woodcock.
1: And staying on page 148, glory bombshell Perth in late pay scandal, and this is an exclusive by Ben Smith. Perth Glory players and staff have been paid late multiple times this year, including across the past 2 months that can be revealed. But the club is adamant they are still in a strong financial position, despite the latest missed payments coming as recently as this week. The A-League men's side has returned to the training track ahead of the first competitive hit-out of the new season in the Australia Cup against Queensland Lions next week, amid the backdrop of late wage payments. The West Australian can reveal players first raised concerns after they were paid late in March, with non-playing staff also affected. This was followed by a further late payment in June before players again raised the alarm this week. There was also a previous incident of late payment in July 2025, while the West Australian understands some superannuation also remains unpaid. And there is a further story, continuing story on page 139, but that's the extent of what we're reading this morning. Perth in late pay scandal from page 148 by Ben Smith.
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5: And we're racing up to 18 minutes past nine. And having finished the sport, it's time to go to the letters to the editor. And the letters to the editor in the West Australian run across pages 116 and 117. But due to time constraints, as usual, we'll just be doing the one page and selected 117 today. But please do note that the opinions expressed in the letters to the editor and indeed the comment articles following later with the editorial do not necessarily reflect the opinions of Vision Australia Radio or indeed your readers, being Gillian Chang, Paul Gold and myself, Jennifer Vandenhoek. So with the first letter, thank you, Gillian.
0: Thank you, Jennifer. First letter, a few snags in the pay rise attempt. So fewer than 50 workers down tools to join a union-organised barbecue in Port Hedland. All sausages, no sizzle. News 17 was July. I have seen more number queuing at the Bunnings sausage sizzles. Perhaps word has gone out about the union's inferior sausage to be served at the sausage fest. Or possibly the many workers who refuse to down tools know which side their bread is buttered on. For those workers who ignore the strike's action, it will appear common sense and financial self-preservation came to the fore to maintain their generous financially beneficial situation. It just goes to show that life is not necessarily better with the sausages in hand, written GWJ Pierce from Woodville.
5: Under the radar time, I see the much-vaunted strike at Port Hedland on Thursday was largely ineffectual. What does that say about the productivity of those who chose to have a picnic instead? Were I in their position, I think I would be getting on with the job and keeping my head down, writes John Brook of Woodlands.
1: Union still a choice. In response to Roy Stoll and Andrew Wynne from Letters of the 17th of July, Mr. Stoll may wish to consider the tens of thousands of union members and trade unionists that have served in the Australian military in many conflicts, to compare an electrician's wage and conditions in the military to those who work for a huge corporation making massive profits is drawing the long bow, while ignoring many people from the military who are now civilians and choose to be a union member. Mr. Wynne may need to read up on the Fair Work Act, on so-called new legislation allowing more union rights of entry to sites, as this legislation has not changed since the Fair Work Act came in 2009. What these writers have missed is that the ordinary working people with BHP have chosen, of their own volition, to join a union and act collectively for greater strength at the bargaining table. No one forced them to join, and a site visit is done during breaks. In this country, workers have a right to join a union or not. Australia has some of the most restrictive legislation in place before protected action may take place, and this legislation has not changed either. Whether people acknowledge it or not, unions have a rightful place in our society as a force for fair, writes Ian Gill from the Electrical Trades Union from Perth.
0: Stay on the tools. For those of us who lived through the unbridled union-caused chaos of the 1980s, it's great relief to see the restraint shown by BHP workers. Take a bow, boys, written Peter Predox from Scarborough.
5: More keen on being paid. Friday's front page, 17th of July, made me smile. Less than 50 workers from an expected 200 went on strike and forfeited a day's pay for a barbecue, leaving sensible, level-headed workers to pick up their duties. It seems that those workers who went on strike were not missed as the ships kept being loaded. Perhaps they were not needed at all. Cook and Albanese were castigated for not stepping in and getting stuck into the unions. It seems they did the right thing because the workers themselves showed up, the union bullies. I wonder if BHP should show support to the workers who did not go on strike by sharing out the wages saved from the strikers' pay packets to everyone who did work as a thank you bonus, writes Keith Allen of Albany.
1: The more things change. I came across an edition of the West of December the 1st, 2007. As to the published letters, the topics and issues and reasons for concern, although not extensive, could come straight from the headlines of 2026, especially on politics and immigration. In this edition, there are only six published letters, including concerns about the impact of the schoolies' invasion of Dunsborough, issues related to the stolen generation, mass immigration and multiculturalism, dissatisfaction with the performance of politicians that is morally flawed and totally unacceptable to the people, and another on the downfall of John Howard that had all the makings of a classical Greek tragedy. The mailbag section following the letters reads, "Thank you for all the letters and apologies to those whose submissions were not selected for publication. We received 561 letters this week, of which we published 88. The main topics included the federal election and an apology for the stolen generation. A statistical report on the main topics of 2026 letters would make an interesting comparison. Regardless of the stats, after almost 20 years, very similar concerns are still being expressed without any strong evidence of workable strategies for improvement and change. Let's hope we don't have to wait another two decades for that to happen," writes John Majorana from East Fremantle.
0: Two ways for England to be winners. Now that Argentina has beaten England in the World Cup, Britain should do the right thing and hand back the Malvinas to the Argentinians. And while they are at it, they could give back the Elgin marbles to Greece. That way, at least, they will win on the world stage, writes Glenn Morgan from East Perth.
5: Rationale blacked out. Politicians never cease to amaze me with their focus on the peripheral and irrelevant. US Vice President J.D. Vance insists that it's merely the communications surrounding the Epstein files that were screwed up by his administration. World of 17th of July. Something tells me the central reason for public dissatisfaction with the files' release was the inadequate level of disclosure. Did Vance seriously think the public would be satisfied to see the acres of redactions? Writes James Mackay of Fremantle.
1: Every car a bargain. What would Donald Trump have been had he not inherited a fortune to kickstart his career? An illusionist? A used car salesman? A clown? He would never have become a businessman or politician, least of all a national leader or statesman, writes Murray Alder from Canning Vale.
0: Just more devastation. While Donald Trump may have congratulated himself for persuading FIFA to overturn a referee's decision in America's favour, we now have yet another serious escalation of conflict between the US and Iran, and the inevitable reclosure of the Strait of Hormuz. What a remarkable achievement, except for one awkward question. Who created the crisis that closed this vital shipping land in the first place? And what cost to the world economy? As Trump seeks to further punish the Iranian people, his bravado still fails to conceal the huge gap between his stated objectives and the outcome. Iran is run by a despicable regime, but yet again the US has embarked on a military intervention that has inflicted immense destruction, claimed countless innocent lives, and consumed staggering sums of money, while leaving the world, including Australia, no safer or more stable, with economic consequences that will cause widespread pain to millions of people, writes Rose Taylor from Claremont.
5: A hero to many. Darren Hinch was a flawed human being, as are we all. Lesser the respect, letters, 17th of July. Darren would be the first to admit that, because he was also a man with very strong principles who was unafraid to stand up for them, no matter the personal cost to himself. His time in jail was such, his advocacy for victims of sexual assault and his determination to protect females from the acts of sexual predators, regardless of the acts of those in authority, make him a hero in my book, writes Maggie Woodhead of Ballajura.
1: Docked on the deal. As long-time Fremantle supporters, my wife and I bought a three-game membership in good faith. The membership information stated it included access to three home games at Optus Stadium, including the Derby. Over the past few weeks, I've tried to redeem our tickets for home games without success. When I contacted the club, I was informed that ticket redemption was subject to availability. With the Dockers now having about 70,000 members and Optus Stadium accommodating fewer than 50,000 spectators, particularly once allocations for visiting teams are taken into account, it is difficult to access the games. My concern is not simply the lack of availability, but of the lack of transparency. The membership description should clearly state that access to the three home games is subject to ticket availability. This would allow prospective members to make an informed decision before buying their membership, rather than discovering the limitation only when they try to book a seat. The Dockers have every reason to be proud of their growing membership, but they have also a responsibility to ensure their marketing accurately reflects what members can realistically expect. Name and address was supplied but not printed.
0: Constantly an outage. Sitting in my local tavern in Kirrup, I overheard a conversation from locals about the poor signal coverage. They have their phones out all comparing what the different devices were able to receive. Sweet thought all was the overwhelming answer. Now, for your non-locals, the tavern is merely 100 meters from the recently upgraded mobile servers shed in town. It sits on the National Highway N1 and is less than 60 kilometers from Bunbury. No one had more than half a bar of 4G. Telstra coverage map says we have a good coverage of 5G, but none of us could find where it was hiding. Then in walks the backpackers, talking on their phones, no problem at all. Thanks, Telstra. Rice Richard Woods from Kirrup.
5: Needed on speed dial. I suggest all football codes of the world make contact with the medicos and physios of the FIFA's soccer teams to understand how they get their players up so quickly after suffering near fatal leg injuries. Must be a miracle, writes Peter Reid of Leeming.
1: Can't follow the curve. In response to A. Butler, which was letters of the 17th of July,

0: as it was during my youth 80 years ago. Since then, underground testing of atomic bombs has inflated the Earth's centre, thus making the Earth round. Hence the marbles roll out of the ring, leaving no target, thus no recorded result. It is noted that some mining companies have a contract to flatten this curvature. Work is in progress, writes Barry Markey from Claremont.
1: The real reason. A. Butler, we can't show our results. We never know who is spying on us, and we don't want our rivals to see how good we are at the North Widgemutha Marble Association. Go Dutch. Tip from Ted Bernister from Boulder.
2: And now to the subscribers' corner on Perth's dodgy taxi scam. I remember how Uber was sold to the public. People ride-sharing cars of a certain standard, etc. The floodgates opened and the government has lost control. Honest taxi drivers are financially impacted, and we have illegal taxis using substandard vehicles charging whatever they can. I used Uber but now use authorised taxis. A little more expensive but better service, and my wife and I feel a little safer, writes Peter P.
0: On strikes that fail to cripple port, unions are often good at creating industrial conflict but less effective at delivering practical outcomes. If their priority was genuinely protecting workers, there would be a greater focus on workplace bullying, harassment, discrimination, and defending the rights and fair treatment of all staff, including women, writes Courtney M.
1: Sam Neill dies suddenly. Very sad news. One of the last ones left from the golden era of Australian filmmaking. R.I.P. Sam, writes Eleanor S.
2: And on England's World Cup heartbreak, one of the two sides was going to lose that game. Where is the sporting good grace? Third or fourth best out of all the countries in the world. That should be a reason for pride, writes Don B.
0: And the Noongar word of the day is dwert mokini, in English dingo, pronounced dwert mokini.
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2: And that brings us up to 9:32 almost. And it's time for the opinion pieces. And much like I said with the letters, they are, of course, opinions of those of the writers within the West Australian which we're reading, not those of Vision Australia or indeed your readers, being Gillian Chang, Paul Gold, and, of course, myself, Jennifer Vandenhoek. We've got about half an hour left, so some opinion pieces, followed by a track of music, and on to the Saturday magazine before we bid you adieu at 10. But to start us off with the editorial, I believe that's yourself, Paul.
0: Thank you, Jennifer. Yes, it is. This is the opinion piece from the newspaper, the editorial from the West Australian newspaper, which is on page 118. Anti-Semitism probe must be line in the sand. How was it that the anti-Semitism which poisoned our streets during the height of the pro-Palestinian protests was able to take hold in so many of our universities? Where students were meant to be preparing to take their places on the front line of the nation's future. Instead, many took their places on the front line of the anti-Semitic marches, which terrorised Jewish students and staff. This week's hearing of the Royal Commission on Anti-Semitism and Social Cohesion showed clearly that many institutions of higher learning failed. Consider the evidence given by Australian National University student Liat, who said she would hide her Jewish identity on campus. Every single day when I would make the walk into uni, I would have to pick, am I Jewish Liat today or am I regular Liat, she said. Melbourne University physics professor Stephen Proer told the Royal Commission that 20 masked pro-Palestine students marched into his office and staged a sit-in. Professor Proer said the intruding students wore kefirs, carried signs, chanted, and some covered their faces in a classic terror

0: I suppose, during the office takeover in October 2024. He said, I had no idea at that stage it was a protest, if it was a terrorist or if it was a terrorist attack. An honourable exception was provided by Western Sydney University Chancellor Jennifer Westacott. Professor Westacott told the commission too many of her contemporaries had mistaken hate speech for free speech. Placards calling for the murder of Jews, chants calling for the annihilation of the Jewish state and the intimidation of Jewish students and lecturers are not a contest of ideas, her submission said. Too many used academic freedom as cover for tolerating what was plainly abhorrent. Hers was a lonely voice of clarity. The commission must serve as a line in the sand. What took place must not be repeated. And that editorial was anti-Semitism probe must be line in the sand is in today's paper on page 118.
1: And turning to page 119, an article from Lana Hill. Understanding is key when perimenopause swings round. I have only recently admitted to myself that I'm going through perimenopause. It has taken longer than it should have done. And it gets caught through it again. Apologies. A good cough and I'm hopefully back. I've only recently admitted to myself that I'm going through perimenopause. It has taken longer than it should have been because I've never subscribed to labels. Epilepsy, ADHD, single mother, business owner. I've never felt connected to them. If anything, they made me work harder, excel more, endure more, or outthink the problem. My usual response to difficulty is to understand it, make a plan, and keep moving. But perimenopause has been a more impressive adversary than I expected. Earlier this week, I had a great morning with my kids and felt better than I had in a while. We were singing along to a song I loved and hadn't heard in a few decades. Then out of nowhere came an agitation bordering on fury, yet nothing had happened. The shift was so abrupt that I could thankfully observe it from afar. Wow, that was a mood swing. For generations, women have been expected to absorb fatigue, disrupted sleep, brain fog, physical changes and shifts in mood with apology and without making anyone else uncomfortable. Perimenopause rarely arrives with a single unmistakable symptom. It can look like stress, burnout, anxiety, a lack of exercise, not eating the right things or carrying too much for too long. In my case, it's all of the above. That ambiguity is hard for doctors trying to separate hormonal change from the rest of a woman's life in an ordinary appointment. It's hard for partners living with someone whose patience, confidence, libido, memory or exceptional range, emotional range, has changed inexplicably and without reason. It's hardest for the woman herself, particularly when she has spent decades being a highly competent, rational human. The timing is perfectly designed to collide with the way modern women have been taught to demonstrate their value. Perimenopause arrives when we carry more responsibility than ever. Senior roles, businesses, children, aging parents, mortgages and relationships under pressure. By then, we have become very good at absorbing difficulty without allowing it to interrupt anyone else. We call that resilience, and sometimes it is. Sometimes it's simply remaining productive while exhausted or overwhelmed. Women are still rewarded for making strain invisible. We admire the woman who keeps the business running, remembers the school forms, supports everyone else, turns up polished and keeps her private reality from leaking into the room. When her sleep disappears or concentration fractures, she is expected to manage it quietly too. There's a risk in allowing perimenopause to explain everything. Not every bad mood is hormonal. Not every woman needs the same treatment. And neither partners nor doctors should be expected to take responsibility for untangling the cacophony of it all, alongside the ordinary brutality of midlife. Perimenopause is real, serious, and the one thing that's actually stopped me in my tracks, because I could not simply work harder and overpower it. The gift that it's humbled me. I've built much of my life around the belief that capacity expands when required, and I've always had plenty of it. Perimenopause has forced me to confront the difference between strength and limitless availability, and the foolishness of neglecting yourself until your body removes white knuckliness as an option. And that was from page 119, an article from Lana Hill. Understanding is key when perimenopause swings around.
0: And turning back to page 118, we have the three international mastheads, the South China Morning Post, the Washington Post and the Independent. I will read the short editorial from the South China Morning Post. In technology, you do not have to be the first, you just have to be competitive. China is now the second nation to achieve the controlled recovery of an orbital-class rocket booster after successfully retrieving part of a Long March 10B rocket. By challenging the reusable launch monopoly held by Elon Musk's SpaceX, China will give his business a run for its money. China is aiming to develop an industrial-scale satellite network to rival Starlink, Musk's satellite network. Recovering and reusing rockets will greatly enhance China's ability to build satellite constellations. These will be the key to the nation's space program. After AI, this will be the new frontier in tech rivalry between China and the US. It has the potential to be a game changer.
1: And from the Washington Post, the European Union has spent decades trying to wean itself off fossil fuels, yet the bloc's self-destructive policies have left it reliant on natural gas from Russia. The purchasers have sent billions of euros towards Vladimir Putin's war machine. The biggest importers are France, Belgium and Spain, ostensible allies of Kiev. Many EU members remain hooked on Russian LNG. Not every country is lucky enough to have fossil fuel reserves. It was understandable the EU could not turn off gas taps overnight, but its members have made themselves more vulnerable with mandates for net zero by 2050. After years of pretending sustainable and reliable energy could be conjured out of thin air, the bloc's precarious position is unsurprising.
2: The next one is from The Independent. Sir Keir Starmer used his final appearances at the dispatch box to claim that he is leaving the country in a better state than that in which he found it. It is painfully the case that his unexpectedly brief premiership was a disappointment. There is a decency about the man who is departing, and we should applaud him for his achievements. His personal diplomacy brought dramatic improvement in relations with the European Union. Britain, with France and Germany, has led the coalition of the willing, which has done so much to sustain Ukrainian resistance. The Starmer decades of renewals turned into a mere interregnum before taking a takeover by the soft left. It's immediately not obvious why this time it's going to be different. And that was the last international masterhead on page 118.
1: Thank you, Gillian. And that brings us up to 9:41. So we have time for a musical interlude before we hit the magazine section. And today, after comments that my last selection were enough to be a Pastor Palace background music. Thank you, Paul and Gillian.
0: Sounded fantastic. I wanted the minestrone.
1: I've gone with the London Brass Baroque to see if I can wake you up with John Stanley's trumpet tune. John Stanley lived from 1713 to 1786. And after banging his head as a two-year-old, he was actually almost blind. So it's an amazing ability to compose whilst not being able to see to write it down. And it's his trumpet tune, with the solo trumpets being Roderick Franks and Mark Bennett.

0: And that was John Stanley's trumpet. Trumpet tune. So John Stanley was born in London on January 1712. And as I said, he unfortunately banged his head on a marble hearth when he was only two and was actually almost blind. And that was played by the London Brass Baroque, with the solo trumpets being Roderick Franks and Mark Bennett. So it's now come past almost 9:46 and we've got less than 14 minutes to go. And of course, it's the magazine section and we do start normally with the stars. Excuse me. And of course, today we celebrate a number of birthdays. Born in 1918 on the 18th of July was Nelson Mandela, the South African anti-apartheid activist, political prisoner from 62 to 90 and president of South Africa from 94 to 99. It's also 1921, John Glenn's birthday, an American astronaut and the first American to actually orbit the Earth. And of course, a bit closer to home, it's Dennis Lilly's birthday, 1949, 18th of July. He's actually turning 77 today. Happy birthday, Dennis. He was a fast cricket bowler from 1971 to 84 and born in Subiaco, WA. So on that note, we'll go to the stars. And I believe, Gillian, you're going to introduce us.
1: Yes, that will be me. My favorite section of the day, Stars with Kim Farminer. Before we go ahead, just let you know that 4 stars means excellent, 3 stars means good, 2 stars means average. But a quick glance, I can tell you, everybody have a good day. Nobody have 2 stars. First one up is Aries. You got a 4 stars day. The way you communicate with and move through your communities is getting a major upgrade. You are an early adopter.
0: 3 stars for Taurus. You recognize the inevitable changes coming to your professional life and seek innovative ways to adapt your income and resources.
2: Gemini, you also have a three-star day today. Abuzz with excitement at the shifts occurring in your life, you seek to make sense of it at a deeper level.
1: Next one, Cancer, you got a 3 stars day. There is a lot happening in the collective, but for you, the most profound changes are happening deep within your subconscious.
0: And 3 stars for Leo. Your social life has been seriously restructured, but that doesn't mean friendships and partnerships aren't still fun and meaningful.
2: Virgo, you also have a 3-star day. Your daily work is being restructured one day at a time. This will bring inevitable change to your public life.
1: Next one, Libra. You got a 4-stars day. Woohoo, that's me. There is a sense of play in your quest for new experiences and understanding, but joy and creativity are serious business.
0: 3 stars for Scorpio. 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You shine into the future.
2: 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Unexpected intellectual partnerships are pushing your mind in previously undiscovered directions. 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I'm not sure if that's the dusty corners of your mind, but anyway, dusty corners.
1: Next one's Capricorn. You got a 3-stars day. 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
0: And 3 stars for Aquarius. 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
2: And Pisces, it is a 3-star day for you. Your home and family are changing in obvious ways, but there's also a quieter yet total transformation of your inner world. And that concludes the stars from the page 27 from the Play magazine and by Kim Fairminer. And our next segment, we're moving over to Green with Envy, which is on page 30 of today's West. And I'll do this with Jennifer. I will ask the questions and then she will channel Sabrina, who's sitting on the floor below us, probably doing an intelligent interview right now, but we'll do our best to recreate her. So, Green with Envy, Sabrina Hahn answers your gardening questions, page 30. Clever mulch hack. The question is, I have a large pine tree in the front garden, which I think is a Cook Island pine. The branches curl upwards at the ends. The tree sheds loads of needles, which form a deep covering on the ground. Someone has suggested that the needles are acidic and would make good mulch for azaleas, of which I have 4 in pots in various parts of the back garden. Is this correct? Should I collect them up and so for other plants in the front garden? or so the other plants are not covered in needles. I'm sorry. That was from Vincent Shaw from Winthrop.
0: And Sabrina's answer is, pine needles make an excellent mulch for acid-loving plants such as azaleas, provided they are not applied too thickly. Aim for a layer of about 5 centimetres, which will help retain moisture around the root system without smothering the soil. Definitely remove the needles from the front garden if they have built up into a thick layer. Some plants may not tolerate them well, and a deep covering can stop rainfall from reaching the soil properly.
2: Spot luck. My bay tree seems to have white spots. Not sure if this is normal or perhaps a bug. Some leaves are damaged. The question comes from Susan Miles in Carlisle.
0: And Sabrina's response? The spotting on the trunk of the bay trees is quite normal and nothing to be concerned about. However, the leaves appear to have a nutrient deficiency. Apply liquid trace elements to the entire plant and drench the soil. Bay trees are very resilient and will bounce back pretty quickly.
2: Privet problem. I have a privet hedge that is turning black. I have tried Mansurzeb on it, use sea soil, but still it's the same. I don't want to lose it as it blocks the bareness of the front garden, writes Vicky Smith from Dawesville.
0: Sabrina's response is, a privet is a terrible weed that spreads quickly and is highly invasive because it can produce up to 10 million seeds annually. It can live up to 100 years, which is why it becomes a menace. The reason it has sooty mould is because of sapsuckers like scale, aphis or mealybugs secreting honeydew. Prune it back heavily, then spray with eco oil and repeat spray a fortnight later. Good replacements for your hedge that are less invasive are Escalonia, Hibiscus Apple Blossom, Calistoma Western Glory, Hakea Laurina and Viburnum Envy.
2: Time to repot. The question is, I never miss your Saturday articles. They've been great help over the years. However, then there's a picture here. The attached problem I cannot solve. A potted 10-year-old graft mandarin tree has delivered this problem for the first time. Foliage started dropping about a month ago. As they ripen, they soften and taste very nice. And this is from Kevin Edgar at South Yundurup.
0: And Sabrina's response, citrus trees should be repotted every 5 to 6 years because their root systems can fill the entire volume of the pot, leading to a shortage of moisture and nutrients. Additionally, the roots can block the drainage holes, preventing water from draining properly, which can cause the soil in the bottom of the pot to become anobic. Before repotting, it's advisable to prune the tree by 1/3. Once the tree is out of the pot, you can also do some root pruning. To improve drainage, consider drilling extra holes in the sides of the pot. It's a big task and will require an assistant to help get the tree out of the pot.
2: Rusty Riddle. I have a problem with my Viburnum tinus with rust covering all leaves and any regrowth. They've been growing well for a few years and now they're having problems. I've experienced this with other plants along the same stretch. Cottonwoods suffered the same fate. It was suggested that maybe it could be milia. I'm not sure if that's the spelling, but apparently it travels underground and affects what is growing above. I'm not sure whether I should chop them out, questions Josette Morgan from Esperance.
0: And Sabrina, you may be referring to amarilia root rot disease, but a soil test would need to confirm this. One symptom is a honey-coloured fungus that appears at the base of the plant. There is no fungicide at this stage to treat amarilia. Improving the soil with minerals and microbes, compost and manures might help in improving the soil to support better nutrient uptake by the plants and becoming more resistant to disease. Drench the soil with the Soil Dynamics Jurassic Juice, which has humic and fulvic acid. And that was from page 30, Green with Envy, where Sabrina Hahn answers your gardening questions.
1: Now turn to page 20. Another article about health for children, hope for diabetes kids. WA children said to benefit from breakthrough treatment trial, written by Claire Sadler. A global drug trial combating the effect of type 1 diabetes will be made available to WA children in Australia first. The immunotherapy treatment is being trialled across the world, but it is the first time it has been made available down under. The drug works to delay the onset of diabetes and, if caught early, slow the decline of those presently diagnosed with the disease. During the early stages of the disease, the immune system mistakenly attacks and destroys insulin-producing beta cells. The drug, to be made available at Perth Children's Hospital in collaboration with the Children's Diabetes Centre at the Kids Research Institute Australia, could play a pivotal role in preserving those cells. This would delay or slow the progress of the condition. Brett Bentley, who was diagnosed with type 1 diabetes in early February, is one of the first children in WA to trial the new immunotherapy drug. The 14-year-old is set to take the medicine daily for a year. He said, "It's exciting. Hopefully, I will see the benefits it might have in preserving my beta cells, which may mean takes less insulin as I get older. I also want to be part of the trial so we can help other families living with type 1 diabetes. If this is successful, other kids can hopefully take it from the beginning of the T1D diagnosis." 6-year-old Oakley Atchison currently has multiple diabetes-related antibodies, meaning he's likely to develop the chronic condition. It is hoped medicines like this could significantly delay the onset of his diabetes. His dad, Matthew Atchison, who lived with the disease, said the treatment could be life-changing for his son. He said, "The treatment now are night and day compared to what my dad went through when he was diagnosed, and even in the last 10 years since I was diagnosed. The opportunities we have got now are very good. Every year we can delay diabetes is massive, especially for kids and in those teenage years." Sarah Black, who heads up WA's early stage type 1 delivery clinic at the Kids Institute, said, "WA was entering a new era of care when it comes to the disease." Dr. Black said, "This treatment is targeting different stages of type 1 diabetes development as part of the global effort to delay or slow its progression. As one of the sites, we are really passionate about making sure that we can provide opportunities to be involved in such international and national trials for WA families with type 1 diabetes. In the future, we predict that every child who is either diagnosed with early stage type 1 diabetes or with stage 3 or insulin requiring type 1 diabetes will be offered the opportunity to have one of these immunotherapies as part of their arsenal of medications and therapies that help them manage day-to-day life. Throughout the clinic and type 1 screen, a national screening program, any child can be tested for type 1 diabetes antibodies through a simple blood prick test. That's hope for diabetes kids, WA children set to benefit from breakthrough treatment trial," written by Claire Settler on page 20.
0: Thank you, Gillian, and thank you, Paul. Unfortunately, that's all we have time for as we're coming up to 2 minutes to 10 o'clock. And of course, at 10 o'clock, we cease. We get cut off. So no chance to read anything further, which is a bit of a shame. But we've been reading from the West Australian today, Saturday the 18th of July 2026. And just to let you know that we haven't quite made it to 17 degrees yet. According to the Bureau of Meteorology, it's 16.8 degrees out there in Perth, with a possible shower, although the radar does look very scant. Only a few very light showers seem to go over the metropolitan area at this point. Transperth remains clear, so with buses, trains and ferries appear to be running to time and okay, so that's great news. And from main roads, there's nothing that's actually flagged for the metropolitan area. Certainly the Albany Highway just north of Cogenup, there's a burst water main, and there's some road surface damage at the Great Northern Highway community in the East Kimberley. A pothole on Millilara Exmouth Road, north of Learmouth, and some damage still from the ex-tropical cyclone that went through quite a few months ago. Failing that, the air quality is good all round, except for in Mandurah, there's a slight orange tinge there to the PM10 air quality, but otherwise doing well. So from Gillian Chang, Paul Gold and myself, Jennifer Vandenhoek, we wish you all the very best and hope that you will join us again next weekend. Of course, during the week, half an hour earlier, West Coast News returns Monday to Friday also. Thank you and have a good weekend.
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11: The top in the direction of right. It's there for France. They've had enough. It's a second half masterclass from the French. And for the first time in 60 years, France win four in a row against Australia. Full time at Suncorp. France 42, Australia 26.
12: In a moment that his team absolutely had to take advantage of the opportunity.
13: So in round nine, it was Latrell Mitchell who couldn't score in the corner to win it. The Knights failed to score here. And Jai Arrow, happy birthday. He turns 31 today. He was made to wait. He was a bit nervous. But the Bunnies, they win it. 26-24.
14: It's over and out. Noskova is the champion.
1: Wow, what an extraordinary final. Tracy, John, have you ever seen anything like it?
15: That is one of the all-time greatest efforts mentally that you'll ever see on this court.
16: How about that? How about that?
17: Sweet
16: center.
17: 6-7, 7-6, 6-3.
16: Another forehand crushed. Four sets of compelling tennis to finish up Wimbledon 2026. A final to remember.
18: Oh, and now look, that's going to do it. Oh, my God. Could be McGregor's injured. There's some injury he's dealing with.
19: His ACL or something.
20: Why? I don't understand.
18: Max Holloway appointment.
20: Oh, my
18: God. Conor McGregor. My gosh.
19: Are you kidding me?
20: Good spot right there.
19: Oh, yep. Yep.
20: And then he tries to throw it again. That is literally crazy. Look, it gives out again.
21: It's you again. Hate on you. Wins the Amundi Evian Championship and claims her second straight major title.
22: Strikes it firm. It's a par for Tom Kim. And the clubhouse lead is set at 17 under. What a performance from the 24-year-old. He was strong. He was resilient.
23: Well, Root stranded on 99. But England, they level the series. It has been an absolute masterclass from Joe Root.
24: Good morning and welcome to Vision Sports here on Vision Australia Radio. I'm your host, Natalie Cave, and I've got George Grossios and Nick Papadopoulos here in the studio with me today to talk all things local, national and international sport. Good morning, gents. How are we both?
25: Good morning, Natalie, and good morning, listeners. Lovely to have your company again.
26: Good morning, all.
24: And what a package of highlights we just heard. Thanks to Sam Casey for putting that together. It's been another huge week in sport. But I want to hear what both your personal highlights are from this week.
25: Well, just listening to the tail end of that audio, England at least had something to cheer about. So Joe Root putting on a sparkling performance for the English. We will talk World Cup soccer in a moment, but
24: no highlights for the English there. That's what you're trying to say.
25: I know. Look, I have a few highlights. Obviously, the Wimbledon tennis came to an end. It was a great 2 weeks of tennis. As always, great to see Yannick Sinner bounce back after some recent injury concerns that he's had. So, and of course, we had the All-Czech final, and so that was just great. Great viewing over the 2 weeks. Nick, your highlights?
0: Oh, look, I'm going to be predictable there, guys, and I'm just going to mention the semi-finals for the World Cup that have taken place. So we had the French and the Spanish, and that was a result that we didn't see coming. And obviously the contentious tactics that the English coach, we will talk about these games later on, but yeah, just the culmination of the World Cup there, guys.
24: Nice one. I'm going to take my highlight, I think, from maybe the world of Wimbledon. And boys' final, the Wimbledon Juniors, Cruz Hewitt streaming through to the final. Unfortunately, he ended up going down to the American Jordan Lee in 3 sets. But as someone who was a huge Leighton Hewitt fan and just loved the passion that he had for, you know, tennis and Australian tennis and Davis Cup tennis, it's really exciting to see Cruz out there at such a young age doing, you know, what his dad used to do. So it's great to see.
25: Like father, like son.
0: Yeah, hopefully. Definitely.
24: Let's have a quick look at the weather before we talk any more sport. Here in Melbourne today, it's still 7 degrees. It's really cold out there. We're heading towards a high of 15, but it's going to be sunny day today. For our Adelaide listeners, sunny and a top of 18 today, 17 and cloudy tomorrow. Bit of rain around in Perth with a top of 18 today, a top of 18 tomorrow. And for our Darwin listeners, 29 and sunny today, 29 and sunny tomorrow. Now, talking about big news in the world of sport, and for all our cricket fans, some news that came in literally only in the last few hours that Sir Garfield Sobers has passed away at the age of 89. Of course, he's, you know, for anyone who's a big fan of cricket, is, you know, a bit before our time, but such a legend of the game. He was the West Indies cricket legend, became known as one of the most complete cricketers to play the game. And according to the Sports Wisden Almanac, was in the 5 leading cricketers of the 20th century, coming only second to Don Bradman. They rated him as far as cricketers go for the 20th century. And Sir Don described Sobers in 1988 as the greatest all-round cricketer I ever saw. So West Indies cricket announced Sobers' death a few hours ago, but gave no cause of death at this time. They just said, "A great innings has come to an end. In our hearts, now and forever, Sir Garfield Sobers." So overall, he played 93 tests for the West Indies, scoring 8,032 runs and an average of 57.78, which is a fantastic career average. He took 235 wickets at an average of 34.03. He has the highest batting, fifth highest batting average in Test cricket in the list of cricketers with more than 5,000 runs. In his 383 first-class matches, he scored over 28,000 runs and took over 1,000 wickets, having spent time with both South Australia and Nottinghamshire towards the end of his career. And he was knighted by Queen Elizabeth II in 1975 for his services to cricket. He became a dual Barbadian Australian citizen through marriage in 1980. And in 1998, he was named one of the 11 National Heroes of Barbados, and in 2009, inducted into the ICC Cricket Hall of Fame. So, yeah, the death of a legend. He's just given so much to the sport of cricket over the years, especially in the 20th century.
25: Yes, I remember him for the 6 sixes in an over. So that was one of those rare feats in cricket that we don't often see.
24: No, you don't often see that, especially in a time before T20 cricket. That was, yeah, completely rare. You see it, like, you know, getting closer a bit more now, but yeah, before the world T20 cricket, definitely rare. Now, let's listen to a few highlights of what has been happening in this. It's the final week of the FIFA World Cup 2026. We've got some highlights. Let's relive them now.
2: Good save by Nealon. Here comes Saka. Double stop by Oya Nealon. England are heading for Atlanta on the back of Jude Bellingham's 2 goals. Yeah. It has finished. Norway 1, England 2. And now suddenly Argentina with Almada conceal it. Almada, the save, but the follow-up is in. Lautaro Martinez sends Argentina to the semi-finals.
3: A spectacular Spanish display. Spain, the European
4: champions will play the World Cup final. Mbappe and France retreat.
5: Messi. Oh, and England are in trouble. And maybe through Lautaro Martinez, they're going out in the semi-final stage. And Argentina, the world champions, are going to the 2026 final. Argentina will play Spain on Sunday.
24: What a long week it is in, well, like we started off with last Sunday's quarterfinal with England, you know, victorious over, you know, Norway 2-1, and then to, for them, and then we heard them crashing out there like 2-1 against Argentina. So yes, a lot can change in the space of a week.
25: The cup is not coming home. I'm sorry, English fans.
0: I'm sick of hearing that.
24: Yes.
25: Anyway, so
24: let's have a look at the two semi-finals.
25: It's just been drama packed. It's been a great. I'm sad that it's coming to an end. It's
24: you're going to get some sleep though now, George. That is the benefit of it coming to an end. You will actually.
25: We had the Commonwealth Games coming up, but it's been nice coming home from work, and well, actually, it's been nice actually getting up before work has started, at 4 o'clock, 5 o'clock, watching some of the games, and then coming home watching the replay. So. But two great semi-finals, and Nick, you obviously got up nice and early to watch France versus Spain, and it was a result that perhaps we didn't see coming.
0: No, George and Natalie, it was a game that you knew Spain had it in. Obviously, they are a highly ranked team. They are European champions, but France was just took everyone by storm, and this was pretty much their first sort of a challenge that they had, and they were, I hate to say this, but they were toothless. They, their first real shot on goal was after 80 minutes. That's like, wow. Like, and they were, Spain were like, bang, bang, bang. They did not stop.
25: And we've never really associated Nick Spain with that type of defensive effort. They've been renowned for being a very exciting team, very skillful side. That tiki-taka type football that, of course, Pep Guardiola brought to the Barcelona team. And, I mean, in fact, this game was what I predicted to be the final itself.
0: Yeah, no, look, I think it was one of these games where a lot of players played their role. But let me just get into more detail. I'll just read an excerpt of a ESPN News Services article online from the match. For the record, France 0, Spain 2. The goals, Mikel Oyarzabal, in the 22nd minute via a penalty strike, and Pedro Porro doubled the score there for Spain in the 58th minute. In the end, the third time was not a charm for France. Spain beat France 2-0 in their FIFA World Cup semi-final in Arlington, Texas on Tuesday to make it three wins in a row against their European heavyweight rival, having beaten Les Bleus in the 2024 European Championship semi-finals and the UEFA Nations League semi-finals in 2025. The win for Luis de la Fuente's side also ended France's dream of returning to the World Cup final for a third consecutive tournament, a feat achieved only by West Germany from 82 to 90 and Brazil from 94 to 2002. A first, as I did mention earlier, a first half penalty from Mikel Oyarzabal and an early second half strike by Pedro Porro staked Spain to a 2-0 lead as they play a near-perfect match against France to advance to a final against, as we now know, against Argentina on Sunday in East Rutherford in New Jersey. Trailing 1-0 at Dallas Stadium after Oyarzabal converted a penalty following a foul on Lamine Yamal in the area, France took another hit when centre-back William Saliba was forced off because of a back injury in the 30th minute and replaced by Crystal Palace defender Maxence Lacroix. The European champions looked like a well-oiled machine as they were strong in possession of the ball and did a great job of limiting the impact of France stars Michael Olise, Kylian Mbappe, Ousmane Dembele to take a lead into the break. Spain's metronome throughout the game was central defender Rodri, who made decisive interventions and diffused threats from France while always being steady on the ball and in the middle of the field. France were up against history as they return for the second half, with only two teams having ever advanced in a World Cup semi-final after trailing at halftime. Deschamps made the changes at halftime, bringing on Manu Koné, Adrien Rabiot and Desire this race are underway for Bradley Barcola soon after that, but despite the new faces, nothing changed. And the loss means that this is the end of the line for Mbappe, who's level with Lionel Messi on 8 goals in the race for the Golden Boot. Harry Kane has 6 goals and can still add to this tally, as can Messi in, I think he did score in the other game that George will talk soon. And the Champs and the France will play in the third place game in Miami Gardens, Florida, on Saturday against the loser, which ended up being England. So, you take it away, George.
25: Well done to the Spanish side. So they make yet another. Is this their second ever World Cup? Well, it is, indeed.
0: Since 2010, it was the first one.
25: You would have thought they'd played off in more finals, but obviously they get their chance again. So disappointment for France. Obviously, they barnstormed their way through the group stage.
0: Yep.
25: Some great performances there, particularly from their strikers. So, of course, Kylian Mbappe in contention to win the Golden Boot, but I think that's now obviously it's definitely now passed.
0: Well, he's playing a game for the third versus fourth, so he can still
25: potentially.
0: But if you're not going to win the World Cup as well too, or be in the chance to win, it's sort of
25: it is all about team success. So, but of course, the next semi-final was England versus Argentina, and an article from The Age that caught my eye. It was titled, Argentina Late Show Sinks England and Sets Up Final Against Spain. It was written by Laurie Ewing. And the article goes, Argentina's Enzo Fernandez and Lautaro Martinez struck late goals to snatch a 2-1 win over England in the World Cup semi-final to send Lionel Messi's reigning champions into the weekend showpiece against Spain. Just when England appeared set for victory after Anthony Gordon's second-half goal, Argentina mounted a relentless late siege and got their reward as Fernandez levelled before Martinez completed the turnaround in the 92nd minute, with Messi providing the pass for the equaliser and the cross for the winner. The result added another unforgettable chapter to one of football's fiercest rivalries, a contest rich in history, emotion and tension from the opening whistle. For England, dreams of a first World Cup since 1966, when they enjoyed their only triumph at the global tournament, were dashed in the closing stages, while Argentina celebrated a comeback that kept alive their quest for another world title. With England inexplicably parked in their own end, an Argentina equaliser felt inevitable, and after waves of late pressure, Fernandez finally broke through in the 85th minute when Messi found him in the space on the edge of the box to fire home from 20 metres past Jordan Pickford into the corner. Martinez, an 81st minute substitute, struck the winner early in added time when Alexis McAllister drove a shot off the post that Messi recovered. The 39-year-old talisman drove down the right to send in a brilliant ball for Martinez to head home. Quote, "We are truly unique, and that's not arrogance," said Argentina boss Lionel Scaloni. "From the bottom of my heart, these players led us to victory. I'm lost for words. A joy for our country, for our people." The victory carried particular significance for 39-year-old Messi, who was featuring in what is widely expected to be the final World Cup of his glittering career. For England, the defeat was a devastating blow after they matched Argentina for much of a hard-fought contest. So another opportunity going begging for the English. They are left to rue their defensive tactics, their overly defensive approach after taking that 1-0 lead. So there is
24: enough. We see that so often, though. Like, you know, teams get that and then try and hold on and cling on to the win where you've and I understand that as well, because also, you know, when you play an attacking game, sometimes you do, you know, there is a bit of risk around that as well. But, I think in 84th minute, a lot of England fans would have been feeling pretty good, and how quickly things can change.
25: And they're already calling for the head of Thomas Tuchel. Being obviously very fickle at times, the Fleet Street Press and the football fans in the UK. There's actually an article in this morning's Herald Sun. It's titled, Tuchel Not About to Throw in the Towel. So the article, I'll read the first paragraph. Thomas Tuchel says he fully intends to carry on as England manager, as he blamed the country's football DNA for its World Cup exit. So he's blaming Fed rather than his own defensive tactics and poor substitutions. Now, of course, we have the playoff tomorrow morning at 7 a.m. Third versus fourth, England versus France. That's being played at the Miami Stadium. And, guys, this is the 103rd match of the World Cup. So we have seen a staggering amount of games. And, Nick, you touched on before, Mbappe being still in contention for the Golden Boot. So part of this article from FIFA.com. It says, England, meanwhile, had a more eventful journey through the tournament. The Three Lions powered to a 4-2 win over Croatia in the first game, then came back to earth with a goalless draw against Ghana, but still topped Group L by beating Panama and the French. Well, they were similarly ruthless in their knockout stages, earning an imposing 3-0 win over Sweden before overcoming stiff challenges from Paraguay and then Morocco to make it to the last four. And with Mbappe in his usual ferocious mood whenever a World Cup comes around, France made a blistering start to the tournament. So, of course, both sides now content with either a third place. Do they issue a medal?
0: Yes.
25: Do you know they do?
0: Yes,
25: they do.
0: Yes. I think they have a podium, if I'm not mistaken.
25: Okay. So turning our attention to Monday morning's final. That's being played 5 a.m. and an article by Vince Rogari from this morning's Age, page 42. Spain reign has any nation... began as good. I'm sorry, has any nation been as good? I beg your pardon. So, victory for Spain over Argentina in New Jersey on Monday morning would deliver a second World Cup crown and the country's third major piece of silverware in little more than a week. While La Roja were ruthlessly carving their way through to the final, another group of Spanish players achieved something that would be remarkable if it wasn't so routine for them. Last Sunday, in front of barely 2,000 people at the racecourse ground in the home of Wrexham FC, Spain defeated Germany 2-0 to claim the European Under-19 Championship. The day before, in Sarajevo, Spain also met Germany in another final. This time they prevailed 1-0 to lift the equivalent trophy for Under-19 women. It was their fifth in succession and eighth overall. They've not missed the final since 2011. To run through the totality of Spain's other recent tournament wins is to risk turning this article into a listicle, but there's no other way to properly communicate the scale of their dominance. Let's actually just drill into the match itself. So it's good on Vince Rogari for talking about Spain's dominance in all levels.
24: And it sounds like he's tipping Spain to win the final as well.
25: So he talks about Lionel Messi and Argentina could stop the Spanish team. The more troubling thought for the rest of the world is the next one is already on its way. So Nick, your thoughts about the final, who will win and why?
0: Look, I personally think that Argentina are a great team. They have had there have been many contentious decisions with cards and other sort of in other games where teams like Egypt have thought that things were sort of a bit biased towards them, but I still think that they're a good team. Spain, this might be the time where the master bounced to the apprentice. Lamal is a great player. At 16, he won the... let's not forget, at 16, he won the European Championship. Came from nowhere, Spain, to win that 2 years ago. And now we knew that Spain would be in the mix, but not... like, we just assumed that France would just steamroll them because France were just like a... They were amazing. But look, I think that... I just hope it doesn't go to penalties. And if things... I'd like to see a similar game, the final, to be similar to the previous final from 4 years ago, France-Argentina. And
25: you want to see a freewheeling game, a cavalier approach.
0: Yeah. That is one game for the ages, and that's what you want to see. You don't want to see a dour penalty sort of shootout sort of thing. And I know at the end of the day, we're neutral, so we don't really care. Like, look for who wins. We want to see a result with some good play. So I want the teams just go out there, both teams throw the kitchen sink, and the best team winning. But look, Argentina have come back from behind. They've been very resilient, but I think Spain might have their measure.
25: There's a great photo on page 42 of the Age.
0: This is amazing.
25: it's a photo of Lionel Messi with Spanish star Lamine Yamal when Yamal was just a baby. So this is a photo taken from 2007.
24: It was a competition. So there was a competition to raise money for UNICEF, and it's to be part of a calendar. And yeah, obviously Yamal's family, you know, entered the competition. He won, and he ended up in this baby bath having a photo taken with Lionel Messi for this calendar that raised money for UNICEF. So it's absolutely hilarious, though, that yes, you got a very young 20-year-old Messi bathing a baby.
0: I tell you, it looks like AI. If you didn't know, you'd go, well, wow, is this AI or what?
24: Yeah. So, hilarious.
25: Your tip, Natalie?
24: Spain for me, I think. I think, yes. I mean, Argentina, you know, played really well, but I think Spain has their measure in the end.
25: I'm tipping a 2-0 win for Spain. I think Argentina, too many come from behind victories has probably taken it out of them. And Nick, as we finish up on World Cup soccer, one other highlight of the overall tournament.
24: Yeah, anyone's highlights. I want to hear everyone's highlights.
25: Actually, I'll jump in, and I'm just going to talk about Cape Verde, who made their historic World Cup debut. They were drawn in Group H. So this tiny island nation caused a massive tournament upset by going undefeated in the group stage. And Nick, you actually educated me by telling me that there were some players from Cape Verde that played in the Greek soccer leagues in the late 80s,
0: yes,
25: early 90s.
0: Yes.
25: Leontina, the famous great Leontimo Lima.
0: Yes, and Daniel Batista, his nephew, they played in Greek teams in the 80s and 90s. But look, this is what you want to see. You want the word to spread. And the thing is, they did not just make their first. They did not lose a game in the group stages, and they pressed Argentina. Argentina were like, my God, they were like, what's happening here? And they did deserve the win in the end, Argentina. They got the win, but I tell you, they would have been thinking, oh my God, this team came to play.
25: How about you, Nat? You obviously got up nice and early most mornings.
24: I think the Socceroos win over Turkey was obviously one of the highlights. Even, you know, that round of 32 match, to get the draw out, you know, in overtime. Like, unfortunately, the penalty shootout was absolutely devastating. I remember lying in bed watching it. Definitely, I think, sort of the Socceroos, how they went about. Obviously, not the result we wanted, but just the way they did represent the country. And then the other thing, the non, like, actual sport part of it is the fans and the way they were embraced across the US. Like, the soccer fair, the Scotland fans, like, you know, playing the bagpipes pipes down the streets of Boston.
25: They drank Boston out of beer.
24: Exactly, and the way they were like you had all these different nations showing up to the Major League Baseball games, you know, like, and bringing their sort of chants and cultures, you know, wherever they were. We saw the Norwegian fans with the Viking row. I think it was just that was also the part of it that I enjoyed off the pitch. So yeah.
0: Look, for me, I was a big fan of. I'll go back to the Socceroos. How I know, looking back, you can say, some contentious decisions were made by the coach, but I still reckon he made something out of nothing when he took over from Graham Arnold, and he was able to bring in some players like Irukunda, Toure, Metcalf, Harrington, Ocon, Englestar, Volpato, Geordie Boss, and Patrick Beach. Now, I'm just going to quickly read an excerpt from an Aaron Smith article from today's Herald Sun that Beach wasn't tipped to get a single minute of the World Cup at the World Cup, but Socceroos coach made the bold decision to swap the A-League player with the captain and 100-capped keeper, Matt Ryan, and he's currently playing at Man City, and he's contracted to the club until 27-28. But there's a French media outlet, Les Eclairs,

0: Liga and Italy's Serie A, Natalie.
1: Yeah, it's been quite a World Cup play. I think we're all going to be a bit disappointed when it's over. But, Georgie, you reminded me that the Commonwealth Games starts on, what's it, the 23rd? What day is that? That's only like 5 days from now. It's like midweek. And this is obviously the games that were supposed to be hosted by Victoria.
2: Now you're getting political.
1: No, I'm not going to get political.
0: She's not getting political. She's
1: not getting political. It's the truth.
0: And it's the truth.
1: And it's sort of like what could have been, like the hype that would have been around if it was, but instead.
2: Awesome. And what should have been, not what could have been, what should have been.
1: But instead we're, you know, it's sort of almost with the World Cup fever, it slipped under the radar, but it does start in Glasgow on the 23rd. This is going to be a leaner, you know, sort of more streamlined Commonwealth Games. Yep. So we've got a few sports that have actually been cut. Badminton's been cut. Cricket T20, which made that return at Birmingham for the women in 2022, saw the Australian women win the gold medal. That's been cut. Beach volleyball's been cut. Field hockey, which is a sport that Australia often does well in, has been cut. So is rugby sevens, table tennis and para table tennis. Triathlon and para triathlon has been cut. And so is wrestling. So the sports that have been retained, we've got 10, and it's a fully integrated with para sports as well. So you've got athletics and para athletics, swimming and para swimming, track cycling and the para track cycling, artistic gymnastics, netball, boxing, judo, weightlifting and para powerlifting, bowls and para bowls, and the 3x3 basketball and 3x3 wheelchair basketball. So much more streamlined, less venues being used, obviously less you know, athletes will be there because of the sports that have been cut out. But, yeah, it all kicks off next week, which has really snuck up on me. But we expect after topping the medal tally in 2022 that Australia expected to challenge for around 50 gold medals despite the reduced sports program. So I'm sure next week we'll cover because we'll be a few days into it. But, yeah. Opening ceremony kicking off mid next week.
2: Hopefully they don't dilute the strength of the gold medals as well to save costs.
1: Well, I think when the swimming's still there, Australia's still going to... Oh, you mean the actual physical medals?
2: That's right.
0: The integrity of the actual medal.
1: I'm sure they're gold-plated, these. They can't be solid gold.
0: Fool's gold in there, George.
2: I don't know. That's why I'm putting it out there. Maybe our audience can write in and tell us. I don't know.
0: So if they bite the medal and it crumbles...
1: Yeah. Or is it filled with chocolate?
2: Violet crumble, I don't know. Yeah, chocolate on the outside, gold on the inside.
1: We'll be talking more Commonwealth Games over the coming weeks. But a quick look at some NRL results last night. An upset with the Broncos defeating the top-placed Panthers 14-12, letting the Broncos move up to 13th after that win temporarily. The Panthers is still sitting on top. The Roosters won last night over Storm, putting them into second position for the moment, 14-6 over the Melbourne Storm. And last night as well, we had the Sharks too good for the Knights, winning that one 20-18.
2: Does that put Storm out of finals contention?
1: Let's have a look. They're currently sitting in 10th. They're 2 wins away from 8th. So with obviously the Dolphins and Cowboys currently sitting 7th and 8th yet to play this round. It's going to be a hard...
2: How many rounds to go?
1: Oh, you ask me off the top. Okay, I don't know off the top of my head. It must be at least 6 or 7. Yeah. So
2: it's becoming increasingly difficult, isn't it?
1: I think if they go on a run of wins, they sort of have to win most of their games and rely on the teams above them to lose. But, you know, anything can happen. We'll have to have a talk to Peter Ryan in the coming weeks on how he sees the NRL finals shaping up.
0: Yeah.
1: Other matches, we've got this afternoon, we've got the Raiders hosting the Rabbitohs, the Warriors at home to the Dragons. Tonight's match, you've got the Bulldogs taking on West Tigers. Tomorrow afternoon, you've got the Titans taking on the Sea Eagles. Talk about final shaping. Tomorrow afternoon, 4:05 p.m., the Dolphins currently in 7th, the Cowboys in 8th, facing off against one another. So, you know, a win there would definitely help both of their finals chances, just keeping them cemented in that top 8. And the bye is Parramatta Eels this week. So that is what is happening in the NRL. It's been a big first half an hour, but do not go anywhere. We'll be right back after this break with plenty more sport.
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3: You are listening to Vision Sports here on Vision Australia Radio. I'm your host, Natalie Cave. I've got George Grossios and Nick Papadopoulos in the room with me. We've got Lorenzo Di Moro Hayes keeping us on the air. Let's have a look at some Tour de France, because we also have the Tour de France going, which makes it really difficult for sports fans who want to stay up late watching stage wins and then get up early to watch World Cup finals. But I did watch a bit of this last night, where Swiss rider Mauro Schmidt edged out Colombian Harold Tejeda in a two-way sprint to win the 13th stage of the Tour de France. Meanwhile, Tadej Pogacar is still wearing the yellow jersey. There was when I saw early on, there was a big breakaway. We're sort of starting to get into the mountains now. They had a 5-gap lead over the rest of the pack, but as the peloton tends to do, it does tend to pull them back in the end. And in the end, the yellow jersey group ended up coming in only a couple of minutes later behind the two sprinters who ended up battling it out for the final. Another really hot day in France. Starting to get a bit cooler, though, like compared to what it has been of recent times. But it's all happening there, stage 13. So we're getting closer and closer towards the end. As I mentioned, Tadej Pogacar is got the yellow jersey at the moment, ahead of Jonas Vingegaard just behind him, as well as Remco Evenepoel currently sitting in third there. For the green jersey, we have got, I don't have the green jersey in front of me, but we do have the polka dot jersey with Tadej Pogacar also in that one. Looking at the white jersey, we've got Amico currently leading that one, the best of the young riders, and Little Tia is the winning at the team race at the moment. Now we're really getting into the mountain stages now. We're at we're going between Mulhouse through to Le Markstein-Fellering overnight tonight. We've got at least, I'm having a look, we've got about six climbs in this one, and it's going to be full of drama as well. But this is where it gets too exciting. We've had a lot of sort of, you know, flat stages. We've had a lot of the sort of, you know, pure sprint stages, but this is where the climbers really start to take control of it. And I'll bring up the climbers now in front of me, since I did not have it before. Actually, I've got the green jersey here, having a look at that one there. And it is Mads Pedersen currently in that one for Lido Trek, ahead of Philipsen and Jamay. So the green jersey sitting there. But like I said, there's a lot of the climbing stages coming up now with that one. That is the Tour de France as we see it this year, but 155.3 kilometres we are expecting tonight. So it's a big mountain stage.
4: It's great watching it on SBS. We always talk about the countryside and the mountains. And
3: I got a history lesson in Napoleonic times last night watching it, which is always good fun. So I do enjoy watching it. I was sort of flicking between that and the Crows and the Swans, which we'll obviously talk about in the AFL half hour.
4: But... And we do get some gastronomy lessons as well. I used to love when Gabriel Gateau used to be part of the commentary.
3: Is he still part of it? I haven't seen.
4: No, sadly he's not.
3: I haven't seen him.
5: Someone's
3: that's what I was wondering.
5: I think though. I'm not sure if it's Gabriel Gattai. I'm not sure.
3: There is always a bit of that gastronomy flavour to it as well. But, yeah, like I said, I was learning all about Napoleon's times in the area that we were in last night's stage. We've also got, for all our golf fans, British Open going on at the moment. A bit of controversy, Nick.
5: Yes, this is an interesting one, guys. There's an article by Tom Deason in on abc.net.au, the website there. Heading goes, DeChambeau threatens to quit British Open as controversy erupts over two-shot penalty. Controversy has erupted at the British Open, with American star Bryson DeChambeau threatening to withdraw from the tournament after being hit with a two-shot penalty for, in inverted commas, improving the area of his intended backswing. After carding a 4-under 66 on Friday, DeChambeau walked off the 18th green at Royal Birkdale in outright second on 7-under behind Australia's Lucas Herbert, who shot a record equaling 62 to head to the weekend of action at 8-under. But after signing his card, DeChambeau was approached by rules officials over an incident on the fifth hole early in the day. Playing his second shot from thick rough, television footage appeared to show DeChambeau walking across the area of his ball before taking his shot, with officials believing his actions improved the area where his club would swing. The suggestion he stamped down the grass behind the ball. Although the ball itself never moved, the rules of golf prohibit players from improving the area of an intended stance or swing natively.
3: So, yeah, so he got, after shooting a 66, he got, you know, obviously two-shot penalty, so ended up with a 68 for that one, which has him currently tied for fifth at the moment, two under. But you mentioned the young Aussie, and George got an article in front of him. Herbie goes bananas, apparently.
4: Yes, an article from page 78 of this morning's Herald Sun. It's an article by Adam Pengilly. Yeah, Herbie goes bananas in Open. Australia's Lucas Herbert nearly ripped up more than 160 years of golf history to record the lowest ever round in a men's major, missing a short putt on the last hole that would have set a new record. Herbert, age 30, posted a scintillating 8-under 62 on Friday night, soaring to the outright Open Championship lead midway through the second round at the Lynx layout just outside Liverpool. His round equaled the previous major's best of 62, already set five times, including by South Africa's Brandon Grace at the same course in 2017. Herbert, who was on 8-under, flayed his driver, a club he said pre-tournament he was thinking about taking out of his bag way right on the 18th, but took free relief when his ball rested near to a spectator fence. However, Bendigo raised Herbert, missed a four-footer when trying to scramble par, costing him the privilege of the lowest round at a major. On a day of breathless morning conditions, Herbert tore out of the blocks with his 6-under 28 on the outward nine. It equaled Dennis Dermian's previous best nine-hole score at the same venue during the 1983 Open Championship. Herbert, who posted an even par 70 in his first round, made birdies on his first three holes and then sunk a 25-foot putt from off the green at the ninth hole to match Dermian's mark. The performance was even more stunning considering Herbert hadn't played a competitive event since last month's US Open owing to LIV Golf's hiatus with its New Orleans event postponed. So two stunning rounds by Lucas Herbert, and of course he leads the event, so hopefully he can hold on.
3: 8-under, so yeah. So he actually only scored a par round in the first round, but he was the 8-under in that second round. So close to breaking the record, equaling the record though, it's still a fair effort. He leads, he's currently top of the leaderboard. Tied for second, you've got the Americans Cameron Young, Ryan Gerrard and Jackson Stuber, all currently sitting 6-under. And then tied for fifth, you've got Sam Burns, Siwoo Kim and, as we mentioned, Bryson DeChambeau, all currently sitting 5-under. All right, gents, we now have a very special guest on the line joining us from Adelaide. We've got Peter Greco. Good morning, Peter.
6: Nat and Georgie, how are you going, guys? You had me wave. I wonder who you were talking about. Come on, turn it up.
3: Oh, so lovely to hear your voice, speak to you, Peter. What's happening in Adelaide this morning? Is it weather? Is it as cold as it is here?
6: Well, the mornings are cold, but tell you what, the last few days have been beautiful afternoons. So if we can get through the morning, the rest of the day's okay, and then the evenings cool down. But it is, I guess technically we're right in the middle of winter, so maybe onwards and upwards from here. One of the things that's happening in Adelaide this morning is a bit of a tribute, a sad cloud over the city, in a sense, because Sir Garfield Sobers, Gary Sobers, who played a number of seasons of Sheffield Shield cricket here in South Australia, sadly passed away. So a few memories being shared about Sir Garfield. Kind of a little bit of a curious fact, in a sense. He's actually born with six fingers on each hand and had a finger on each hand amputated as a young man. But, gee, it certainly didn't impact upon his cricketing skills. He was a member of the South Australian Shield side when they won a Sheffield Shield. And after 60-61, that legendary tour of the West Indies, or by the West Indies of Australia, he kind of fell in love with the country. And in those days, so I think there was a bit of stuff going on behind the scenes to get Sir Garfield to play in Adelaide. And he played three seasons, and I say he had a great time and was successful with a Sheffield Shield win. So a big tribute to Gary Sobers. I mean, largely regarded as probably the best all-rounder ever, and certainly statistics go a long way to prove that. Interesting, he played 90-odd tests in 20 years, so that's virtually four and a half tests a year, so it shows how much less cricket there was those days compared to today.
4: Hey, Peter, I read, it's George, by the way, lovely to have you on again. As always.
6: Oh, come on, you guys, these compliments, I'm getting a bit embarrassed.
4: Oh, come on, Peter, you know we love you.
6: I'm blushing.
4: Hey, you mentioned about Sobers having six fingers on both hands. He actually, we read an article this morning on air about his achievements. Yeah. Sad day for cricket, obviously, but in one of the articles that we found on the ABC, the story went on to say that he removed those two fingers using catgut and a sharp knife.
6: So, wow.
4: There you go.
6: Okay, I can feel everyone wincing as you say that, George.
3: I know, I was wincing myself right
4: they
3: there.
4: They bred them tough in those days, Peter.
6: I mean, none of this, anaesthetic. You don't worry about that sort of stuff. That's for the weakies, terrific. And I mean, like, you know, when you think back on it, the opportunities for, people growing up in the West Indies, I mean, we heard so much of that through the 70s and 80s that, you know, some of these kids were coming from, you know, without being unkind, sort of slum areas, discovering they've got cricket skills and then making a good life for themselves and their families. And, of course, then sort of USA or NBA basketball kind of came into play and pitched a lot of those athletes, and now they're playing NBA. But certainly I can't remember it, by the way, but that 60-61 tour kind of really established a great rapport between Australia and the West Indies, and that sort of continued well into the 90s. And it's sad in a way, isn't it, over the last few years with the West Indies not being quite the team they used to be. But
3: it really is.
6: Certainly was a great era.
3: Speaking of great eras, the Adelaide Thunderbirds. Let's talk about them, Matt. Because what a dynasty.
6: I mean, like, talk about compliments. I mean, I know I've mentioned this before, but ever since Georgie got on board a couple of years ago, they've not looked back. But yeah, what an incredible win. I mean, it was a record season in terms of wins, only one loss for the season, a record score in the grand final. They really had a tremendous season. And I think the last time we spoke, they weren't sure who they were going to play in the grand
3: final.
6: That's
3: right. It was prelim final week, yeah.
6: Yeah, and they played the Vixens, and, gee, they really demolished them on the Vixens' home ground. So that was a wonderful achievement. They sort of fortuitously, they had a reception at the town hall on the following Monday, and it was the first day of school holidays, so a big crowd turned up, and so great for netball and, I guess, the promotion of netball. I mean, AFLW is taken over quite a lot, but when things like this happen, the sport of netball is very much front of mind for young or men and women in particular to be playing. One of the controversies, in a sense, and I guess, you know, it doesn't matter what happens, there's always someone looking for a negative, is a little bit of the fact that perhaps too much of the side was from imported players rather than local players. And that's always an interesting discussion, isn't it, when you've got players that could be chosen maybe locally, aren't given preference over those that are imported. But
3: I think that's the world of professional and franchises these days, though. It happens a lot of sports, I think.
6: Well, and I mean, I guess, you know, when you have that success, maybe that does filter down and more girls play, and then the depth and quality of play that you can choose from in years to come will be improved. So hopefully that'll be the case, but certainly a terrific win. A little bit of a quirky thing. I don't know. I'm sure most cities have got it where teams or individuals get keys to the city.
3: Yep.
6: Apparently, because the Thunderbirds have won it before, they don't get a second set of keys. So if you're around the first time, you're okay, but this time you miss out. So
3: don't lose your first key because you don't have a spare, basically.
6: you can't go to the locksmith, but that's a bit of a quirky thing. But yeah, a wonderful win. And of course, I think six girls now, are probably on their way to maybe already in Glasgow for the Commonwealth Games. So not much rest for the girls, but certainly a little bit of a celebration, and then hopefully a bit more celebration, because Australia's got a pretty good record at Commonwealth Games, so I'm sure they'll be looking to keep that intact.
4: Now, speaking of, Peter, what are you looking forward to the most from the Commonwealth, the Glasgow, not the Victorian Commonwealth Games, the Glasgow Commonwealth Games?
6: Are you guys missing it? I mean, you've lost the, I've mentioned it before, but you lost the Superbikes, you've lost the Motor Jobs Grand Prix.
4: Rub it in, Peter.
6: Is anything happening there these days, apart from Vision Sports? Is there anything else that's happening in Melbourne?
4: Don't mention the war.
6: I think two things that I think, well, a lot of things are really interesting about the Commonwealth Games. Of course, Patria Thomas is the chef de mission, which is great, but two tremendous former Paralympians are assistant or deputy chef commissioners, Matt Cowdery, who did so very well in the pool for a number of years as a Paralympian. He's one of them. And Katrina Webb, who was a wonderful track athlete, is also the two deputy chef de missions for the Australian team. So I think some 265 athletes are over there. And look, it's interesting, isn't it? Because sort of over the years, the athletics and the swimming, it's all about the individuals, but it's really easy to get caught up in the team sports, isn't it? So as I say, certainly the netball has been really good. And a number of athletes with disabilities also competing at the Games. And one of the great things about the Commonwealth Games is the athletes with disabilities. Of course, in the Paralympic Games, they've got their own medal tally. In the Commonwealth Games, any medal that the athletes with disabilities win all go on to the one tally. So
3: it's all integrated.
6: So that's a great thing and a great way to promote the abilities of people with disabilities as well.
4: Peter, it's interesting we use the term chef de mission for a Commonwealth Games that is a British institution.
6: Okay, yeah. Actually, it's interesting. Did you reckon there'd be a few celebrations in Glasgow because of the World Cup result?
4: Absolutely.
6: They don't like the English, apparently.
4: I wonder why.
6: I said to someone the other day, I'm not sure whether I was happy or sad when England loses, because you kind of think, well, gee, they kind of, after 60 years, you kind of hope they might make it, but they sort of failed at the second last hurdle again. Hard to believe. I heard you talk about that earlier in the program. Did they go defensive too early? I guess
4: they're a bit like the St Kilda Footy Club. They haven't won anything since 1966.
5: That's harsh.
6: And sometimes, I'm not sure if there's something about our psychology, but sometimes you want the drought to continue just for the heck of it. You know, it's almost like being a masochist or a sadist or something. Yeah. But anyway.
5: Good morning, young man. Nick here. How are you?
6: Nick, I'm going very well.
5: All right. So you know what where we're heading here. So I'm going to go to one of my favourite leagues. Even though we're in the AFL era, let's talk Sandful. My Tigers. Yeah, last week I saw a few highlights. They barely got over the line against Adelaide. It was a tough game. It was only a 3-point difference. And your boys losing to North Adelaide. Ugh.
6: And my word, George Jersey-Archie got on the board a couple of years ago and sort of said one of the things that the former Magpie champion and very instrumental behind the scenes with Port Adelaide for a number of years, he said, got back onto the board and said one of the things he wanted to do was kind of get the Magpies up to, you know, be sort of a bit more respected. But I think, Nick, you raise a good point. It's almost at the stage where, you know, they're almost irrelevant. I mean, they've won two games. They're bottom. I think a year or two they finished bottom for the first time in many, many years. It really is a bit of concern. I think they're going okay. I've got a lot of faith in the way Matthew Clark coaches. I reckon he'll be timing his run to perfection. Yeah. Norwood are probably the team that you should be worried about most, but I think they're all going okay. And I think if you're going to follow them during the finals, Nick, I think you'll have a lot of enjoyable moments.
5: Not fussed about my boys, thank you. But it's more the Port Adelaide Magpies. It's a bit like the Magpies being down the bottom. It's a bit like Essendon being down the bottom. You need... It's like Batman needs a Joker. You need... Yeah. Sorry, Tish. But that's... To explain it, you need the Magpies.
4: Foil. You need a foil.
5: It's like if the Magpies are just... And they lost by 57 points to North Adelaide. They're third last. It's not like they lost to like a team that's in the top three. Yeah. You go fine. But to lose to a team that's in the bottom three, my God.
6: Yeah. No, it's a good pickup, Nick. It really is. And I mean, look, I know, for example, today they've had the AFL team has had a number of injuries and suspensions. So then you sort of pick players out of the Magpies team. And then, of course, they bring in players that are just filling the gaps, as it were. And the team doesn't play very well again. But, I mean, you're quite right. I think at their best, the Magpies at Alberton would draw a really big crowd. They're getting virtually no one there these days, and you can't blame people for not going and watching second-rate SNFL football. So it's a real problem, and I don't know if I know we've spoken about this for the last 5 years or whatever we've been doing this program, that whether a total AFL reserves competition comes in and the WA and SA sides come in, I don't know. And I don't know if that would be the answer anyway. But
5: well, since you mentioned that, for me, I would love to still keep the waffle and the sample, but do like what they do in America. Have like conferences. So you can have the waffle conference, the sample conference, the VFL conference, and then the top two teams of each league can then play a finals.
6: That's a great idea. To me, that makes sense. I think, you know, people often or occasionally talk about promotion and relegation at the AFL. That'll never happen because the gap is just too great.
5: No.
6: Even though Essendon aren't very good, a big cheer out to Johnny Powers for looking in. But I just don't think that can work. But I think that idea, I mean, not so many years ago, they used to have the club champions games at the end of the year.
5: Foxtel Cup, about 15 years ago, I remember that.
6: Yeah, I mean, they were very popular. Of course, North Adelaide were legendary back in 71 when they beat Carlton.
5: I'm still talking about something else. Yeah.
6: But they were really good things. I guess, again, it's sort of financing it. I mean, earlier in the season, in fact, it's been a bit of a lingering sore for the SNFL about players and the amount of money they are not getting paid given the commitment they make. And, you know, there was some talk earlier in the season that there might have been a strike. I think the SNFL played that down. The Players Association said, well, you know, we're not very happy about the way that's going. The AFL are saying, well, we don't want to give you too much more money. So it's kind of a bit of a vicious circle that the people at the top are getting quite a bit of money, and those that are kind of coming along aren't getting much. And then you've got the situation with the mid-season draft and a lot of clubs being ruined when players are being pinched. But you can't blame the players for going to a higher league. So it's all a very complex situation.
5: Yeah, just one last question from me. Regarding the football landscape in Adelaide. Well, let's go to Adelaide itself. What's happening? What happened with that accident, the off-field incident with the Crows?
6: Well, Nick, you're skating on very thin ice, my friend.
5: Talk me through it.
6: If you're listening, well, I mean, Josh Worrell allegedly hit a pedestrian on his way to training. Okay. Sure. He took the passenger. Took the pedestrian to hospital. Then they were both late reporting an accident where I think you had to report within 90 minutes and obviously with hospital times, etc. And a bit of controversy there because our police commissioner, Grant Stevens, is on the board of the Crows. And of course, that gets a little bit tricky as well. So there's a little bit of fancy footwork going on and people trying to say the right thing and not do the wrong thing. So I'm not sure how that'll resolve itself. It certainly hasn't affected the Crows' form. I mean, the last time I was on, I thought there might have been an ambush with Port Adelaide beating the Crows. That happened, but it's stung the Crows in a good form.
3: They certainly are. They said that was a great win last night, which, I watched that. I thought the Swans had them for a bit, but, they came back in over there. But, off-field, some incidents there. Sounds like they've got to rectify there.
6: Look, I mean, these things happen. I mean, we don't know the intricacies of what's happened, so we've got to be very careful with stuff like that. But it certainly, as I say, it hasn't distracted from the form of the Crows, and I guess that'll play out through the judicial system in the way that it needs to. But, I mean, the pedestrian apparently had a few stitches, so thankfully it wasn't.
3: And he did the right thing if he drove him to hospital.
6: Yeah, certainly no suggestion it was a hit and run or anything like that. So I think we've got to give credit in that instance. And as I say, the good thing is that nothing too serious happened, which is very, very fortunate. 8:30 in the morning on the way to training, so that's when that happened.
4: Peter, let's return to on-field matters. The Port side have a few serious injuries to contend with.
6: Yeah, George, it's interesting. I was talking to someone the other day about it, saying they haven't really had a lot of luck with people called Jack. I mean, they've had Jack Lukosius, Jack Watts, Jack Trengrove. They've all number one picks or very high draft picks. They've all come to Port Adelaide either as first pick or as their second club, and they just haven't been able to get on the field. And Lukosius is a case in point. I mean, he looked very, very promising. I reckon he might have been taken before Isaac Rankin, wasn't he, for the Gold Coast? But he just hasn't been able to get on the park. This is his second season. He's out again today. Of course, Butters with that serious injury. Was that his last game? I guess we'll find out. Horn Francis has been suspended. Late yesterday, Kane Farrell, I think, ruled out for a number of weeks as well. So they just can't take a trick at the moment. And we talked about the lack of depth, in a sense, at the Magpies level. It's certainly making it pretty tough for Josh Carr. They've been pretty plucky, I think. They haven't lost too many games by big margins. Whether that's speaking too soon and today might be the day, because, Fremantle, pretty impressive. That was an incredible win last week to be 11 points at half-time and then kicking 15 goals in a half. Maybe that's premiership favourite material. We'll find out soon, I guess.
3: All right, let's finish off with a bit of basketball. Any news regarding the Boomers and the Opals?
6: Well, I just thought it was really great news that Bryce Cotton, who'd been such a dominant player for the Wildcats, came to Adelaide, had a great season again, had a chance to play for the Australian team, and they've done especially well. So a big shout-out to Bryce Cotton. Not quite getting the premiership for the Adelaide 36ers, but certainly getting a chance to play for Australia. So I think that would be something he would be very proud of. And I think he's still young enough to be an influence at international level for Australia for a number of years to come.
3: Certainly, indeed. Well, thank you so much for joining us, Peter. You know we love speaking to you, and we'll catch you again shortly.
6: Have a great day, guys. Always great to catch up.
4: Thanks, Peter. All the best.
6: There you are.
3: 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Natalie Cave, George Grossios, and Nick Papadopoulos, and of course, our lovely segment with Peter Greco. We're going to take a quick break now and come right back with our AFL half hour.
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11: Here's Myers. Myers goes deep and high. Good ball, Polkinghorne.
12: Penang, South Australia.
11: There he is. Kicks the goal. Nails it. Got it. First goal. First kick.
8: Marshall roundhouse. Hall Lake inside with speed. Lines up Garcia. Kicks the goal. Saints open their account. Henry got lucky. Stocker left it behind. Handball's down the line. Myers clever around the corner. Dangerfield runs. Opens up the angle and goes bang. That's the one they needed. Myers Smith at speed to 50. Bailey Smith gives it a long ride. Caminiti wasn't aware. He didn't know and it went over his head for a goal. Back on the winner's list.
11: Look at Campbell get through them. Off to Goulden. Beautiful play. Long hand pass. Warner crept forward. Gets a look from 55. You know the rest. That's just what he does. Lloyd there to clean up for Sydney, but he sends it back into a... Oh! Massive fly from Warner. An SCG high wire act. Rowbottom. Another Rowbottom. He's like a pig in you-know-what in these conditions.
13: Phil Thorpe came at him, ignored that. And hits Fogarty.
11: Yeah, good composure.
13: That's brilliant. You cannot kick that footy any better. Great forward heat. Nankervis can finish it off, and he does.
11: So top two is within reach for sure as reaching up and marking Phil Thorpe. Kicks from 52. It's coming back. It's coming back. Been a tough year. This is his moment to shine. They've taken down the Swans. An affirming night for Adelaide.
3: Wow, a couple of great games to start off this round in the AFL. Round 19, we're at already. It's hard to believe. And, George, you're going to take us back to Thursday night where Geelong finally back on the winners list after over a month. Seen them slip down like they slipped out of the top six in recent weeks and just clinging on to seventh at the moment with Thursday night's win.
4: Yes, a combination of injuries and poor form has seen Geelong tumble out of the top four, but they had a great win on Thursday night. So reading from an article from the afl.com.au website, Counts bounce back to burst Saints bubble, but face worrying injury concerns. And Phoebe McWilliams was there for the AFL. A potentially serious ankle injury to star midfielder Max Holmes has soured Geelong's 27-point win over St Kilda on Thursday night. So the scores were Geelong 15-12-102 to St Kilda 11-9-75. The goal kickers for the Cats, Myers with three, as we heard in the audio. Oliver Henry with two, Dempsey with two, debutant Polkinghorne with two, and singles to Manor, Atkins, Werpel, Neil Dangerfield and Smith. And for the Saints, two each to Marshall, Hall, Ryan, and singles to Garcia, Higgins, Lake, Sulvani, Wanganeen, Malira. So just reading a little bit from the article itself. A potentially serious ankle injury to star midfielder Max Holmes has salvaged Geelong's 27-point win. The right foot of the hard-running Cat got trapped underneath him in a contest inside 50 in the fourth quarter, stopping play in a match that was dominated by the home side. Holmes limped off the ground with the assistance of medical staff, unable to put weight on the injured leg, joining teammate Sean Manor on the bench after the small forward was taken out of the game earlier with hamstring tightness. So outside of the two injuries, it was a perfect night for the Cats, who dominated from start to finish. The Cats made seven changes leading into the Thursday night match, and a number of their inclusions took their opportunities with both hands. Brian Myers, who returned to the side for the first time since round 13, as I noted before, he finished the match with a game-high three goals, 22 disposals and 12 score involvements, adding class to Geelong's forward 50. Another inclusion, as we mentioned, was debutant Jay Polkinghorne, who looked right at home at the top level. The 20-year-old key forward kicked two majors, including a goal with his first kick. So he joins that exclusive club. So he could have had a few more after a wayward night where he also added three behinds. Now, Rowan Marshall battled hard for St Kilda, finishing with 33 disposals, 2 goals and 12 clearances, as did Jack Silvani, who was thrown up forward in the final term. The Saints matched it with the Cats in the second half, both sides scoring 8 goals apiece, but 3 of St Kilda's goals came in the final minutes of the match when a Geelong win was beyond doubt. So the Saints just not quite able to beat sides in the top 4, 5 or 6. They do well against sides around them, but they just can't bridge that gap. So the Cats back to winning ways. It was a desperately needed win, to say the least, Nat.
3: It certainly was. Like I said, we talked about, horror month, over a month since they won a game. And, like, they were flying high early on. Like I said, slipped out of the top 6, currently in 7th. Potential to move, obviously, when we see how the rest of this weekend's games play out. But, it's time for them to, get the form back if they do want to be part of finals. Our man, Matt Lee, did head off to... Oh, sorry, we did send through the press conferences from earlier in the week, so we do have them on. Let's have a listen.
14: I actually didn't think it was that dissimilar to some of our previous games. It was more consistent. It was, like, in a way, it was a bit similar to last week in that we thought the players set up the game really well early. Obviously, the first half of the first quarter, we were pretty dominant, which sort of reminded me a little bit of the GWS game. Capitalised a little bit more, but still not as much as you'd like to when you know that it's impossible against a team like St Kilda who do want to attack pretty quickly from the back half, which means that they will have the momentum at times. Like, fortunately for us, that probably didn't really happen until very late in the game when the result was decided. But again, the fact that we won makes me feel a little bit better. I can't be more honest than to say that it didn't... It's not like we thought, we've cracked the code and now we're playing much better than we've been for the previous 4 or 5 weeks. It was the thing that probably was different was that we brought in some different players that gave us a bit of a different look. And to a man, those guys have been performing at VFL level. Like, I actually didn't even do the numbers on it. When I heard we made 7 changes, it was like, well, it sounds like a lot, but it's all of them were very rational and easy to explain.
15: When we had moments, we just felt we had moments where we could have taken more advantage of, and just our decisions around those opportunities and what they thought. So I thought there was a fair bit of that, and just understanding that the heat was always coming in the first quarter, and we spoke about it, and that was probably experiencing it and then dealing with it. And then as the game went on, I thought it opened up a bit and we dealt with it. But it's just sort of understanding what was always coming and how to deal with it, and just a bit more contest pressure footy. Early, too much handball early under pressure, which just turned it over too much when we should have been taking territory. So they were the main learnings. And we got our front half game going, as many entries, but our efficiency, but it was just like we went short and wide rather than a position of better opportunity at times. So they were the main things. And our young midfield, I thought, really got going and stood up, so that's exciting for us. But they just take some learnings out of it when you're going forward in your career, like 19 or 20. So we just felt they took full toll and we didn't, and there was just some big moments that we didn't quite take advantage of, and then they capitalised.
3: Chris Scott and Ross Lyon having a chat after that last Thursday night's game. Now, there was a crack of a match last night. I don't know if you gents saw it. I tuned in early in the third quarter to watch. Yeah, what is a fantastic seesawing match against two top 4 teams that are going to be there definitely in September. And Nick, you're going to take us through the Crows beating the Swans.
5: Yes, Natalie, that was a score that I didn't expect, to be honest. I thought the Swans would bounce back after a top-of-the-table clash, and they played a team and lost who are now behind them in third. So the Swans went down 10-11-71 to 13-9-87 of the Crows. So I'll just read an excerpt from an article by David Gavin in today's Herald Sun. The heading goes, Fogarty Barrage outdoes Swans. Adelaide ended Sydney's unbeaten run at home this season as big men Darcy Fogarty and Riley Thilthorpe stole the show in the final quarter at the SCG last night. On a wet night where territory was king, the word blockbuster lived up to its name. Fogarty kicked 3 final quarter goals and Thilthorpe threaded the eye of the needle for the second time at the Randwick end to seal a superb Adelaide victory. The win was the Crows' sixth from their past seven matches. They capitalised on the pressure they started and finished the game with and kept their final four hopes alive. The number one pressure team is in the competition, showed why when it matters most, especially inside their own forward 50 late in the contest. Adelaide's inspirational captain, Jordan Dawson, epitomised this pressure with seven tackles, nine contested possessions and 23 disposals. Fogarty's four goals for the match were matched by the electric Swan Tom Papley, who showed no ill effects in his second match back from 2 months on the sidelines due to a calf injury. Fogarty's night might be soured by a high tackle. After the opening two goals to the Swans, the Crows gained the territory with 34 unanswered points before Papley kicked the first of his three first half goals to keep his beloved Swans in the contest. Adelaide led by 8 points at half time. The opening 17 minutes to the third quarter gave the Swans the advantage, and it looked like the territorial advantage and game had turned in their favour when James Rowbottom struck twice. But a happy Thilthorpe nailed it from the pocket to help seal a 16-point win. So, Gavin's best for the Swans: Warner, Blakely, Papley, Heaney, Rowbottom. For the Crows: Miller, Dawson, Peatling, Keys, Rankin. The goals we had: Papley 4, Warner and Rowbottom 2, and singles to Campbell, McDonald. For the Crows: Fogarty 4, Thilthorpe 2, and singles to Cummin, Rankin, Rochelle, McAndrew, and Murray. Natalie.
3: And let's hear what the both coaches had to say in response to this match.
16: It's a good spot for us to be in. Yeah, great spot. We, you know, being able to, it's probably lessons from last year and our ability to firstly get where we want to get to, which is September. That's like every team. We're here to play as well as we possibly can to qualify for, you know, football in September and that finals footy. The balance with that is us being able to have players at their best if and when you get there. So we've still got some work to do in that space. But, you know, for us to be able to manage Taylor this week, a huge bonus for our squad. You know, Tex at his best is really important to us, and we will need to manage him for him to be able to do that. We also need to see our team like we did tonight, where, you know, can a slightly younger group get it done against the best? Or one of the best, and that's what Sydney are, and we did that away from home tonight. So I said in the post-game, I said, I hope Adelaide's rocking at the moment, because it would have been one of those ones. I know my mum would have been sitting there stressing out and ready to abuse me anyway if we'd lost it, but she'd be up and about at the moment, which is good.
17: At one stage, it was 39 to 20 inside 50s in the first and last quarter. When we have dominance, it was 38 to 19 inside 50s. We kick 7 goals from those 38. They kick 11. Yeah, the start and finish wasn't ideal. Yeah, that's probably how I'd been. You know, again, when you play in the number one pressure team and contested ball team there, they did it for longer. They got a front half game going. Dramatic one in that. They won crucial balls on our exits. They kicked goals from their forward 50 stoppages. You know, we gave them an opportunity to be involved in the game, and yeah, and their pressure, we couldn't put pressure on them. You know, they took 31 uncontested marks for the quarter, which is really high. So we need to make sure that we can get them into a space where, you know, we can try and create turnovers. And then the second quarter, we have 14 to 5 between the arc turnovers, and it starts to look a little bit different. The first and last wasn't at the level.
3: There you go. But, yeah, Adelaide Crows, we saw last year how they dominated all season and sort of, yeah, stumbled to the final. It seems like they're ramping up. They're sort of leaving their run at the right time now. I'm really impressed with how they played last night. Like I said, Swans pegged them back. They were, you know, a good 4 goals up Crows in that second quarter. Swans pegged them up, pegged them back, got a couple of goals up in the third quarter. And they kept Adelaide scoreless for a fair amount of time, from like the 14th minute mark of the the third quarter through to a few minutes into that last quarter. But yeah, like we talk about Fogarty, you know, coming back and kicking those goals, and the way that Crows kept their composure despite giving up that lead, and just too good in the end in what was pretty miserable conditions, if anyone watching on TV.
5: You could not have said it better, Natalie. Composure being the key word, because last year they were on top of the ladder, and some people did have them not worthy minor premiers because of the draw. But having said that, the good teams, from disappointment, they sort of regather stock and they say, okay, what do we need to do? And that keyword composure, you couldn't have said it better.
3: All right, shall we have a look at the rest of round 19? And George, you're going to take us through Port versus Frio first.
4: Yes, let's look at the teams for rest of round 19. Port Adelaide taking on Fremantle, Adelaide Oval today at 1:15 p.m. And Port Adelaide have rung the changes. So in come Ram, Zaddo and Zerk Thatcher. Out go Butters, Farrell, Georgiades, Horn, Francis, Lukosius and Weir. So they have a very, very expanded emergency list. Port, they've got players such as Watkins, Van Wyk, Weir, Marshall, Moraes and O'Brien. Now in for the Fremantle side, a very, very settled lineup. In comes Young and out goes Bolton. So you would expect Fremantle, who have been in such sensational scintillating form, to win this one as well. Port Adelaide very unsettled with all of those injuries.
3: And that's what it is. It's like, you know, they're already having a bit of injury concerns. And when you look at the names on that outs list this week, and we obviously talked about that with Peter Greco before, you'd think Frio, who had a bit of a stumble a couple of weeks ago, but still looking good, sitting far clear on the top of the ladder. You think that'd be too good?
4: We mentioned Butters being out. Will this be the last time that it was last week, his last ever game for Port?
3: You should have asked Peter Greco that. You have to put that on the list for next time. You need to be speaking to him.
4: So, anyway.
3: So, yeah, no, but yeah, Fremantle for me as well, Nick.
5: Oh, look, I'm going Fremantle. Let's go to the next game today at 4:15 Marvel Stadium, North Melbourne versus Melbourne. The ins for the Kangas, Gota and Scott. The outs, Banch and Blamires. For the Ds, the ins, Fritch and Heath. The outs, Johnson and Laurie. Now, I think this will be an interesting game because North Melbourne, they were close, but not close enough. They showed some fight. They showed that they can at least mix it with the teams above them, but they have to show more. And I think that in their mind, this is a more winnable game than what other people think that they – look, I'm still tipping Melbourne, but I reckon North Melbourne will have a red hot goal at this game, guys.
4: Yeah, North coming off that agonising 4-point loss to the Pies. Oh,
3: I think it was agonising for all supporters apart from Collingwood.
4: I thought they should have won that, North Melbourne. And Nick, they as really you've touched on, these are the games they should be winning. They've been in rebuild mode for how many years now, guys? 3 years, 4 years?
3: I would say even longer, but yeah.
4: So I am going to tip Melbourne, but I am hoping to be proven wrong, but yeah, Melbourne in a narrow one.
3: Yeah, Melbourne in great form, especially. I mean, this one's at Marvel. I don't think no match they've played Marvel this year. Obviously, they haven't been beaten at the MCG yet, but I think they'll take their form across to Marvel, across town, and too good for North Melbourne in the end.
4: Now, in that drum roll, Tom, we spoke about England and Argentina being bitter rivals. They've established a fantastic historic rivalry. None better, I would argue, than Collingwood Carlton.
3: Tonight, I've already got my Carlton.
4: You do?
3: Yes. I do. I need to go home and put more layers underneath because I think it's going to be a cold one at the MCG tonight. Like, I think a low of 7 by the time the game finishes. So I'll be putting the layers on. But yes, Collingwood versus Carlton tonight at the MCG. The old enemies meet for the Collingwood. In comes Harrison, Craner and West. Out goes Buller, Howe and Schultz. For the Blues, in comes Akers, Lord and Reedy. Out goes Hollands, Eisen and Riley. So Josh Fraser's unbeaten run, unfortunately, came to an end last week at the hands of your boys, George, in what was
4: Sorry.
3: Talk about miserable conditions. I was lucky to be undercover at the MCG last night, but last Saturday night. But there were a lot of people who weren't. I haven't been at Gather Round was pretty bad too. Those are probably the two worst games I've been to in about 20 years when it comes to rain-wise.
4: The honeymoon was over.
3: The honeymoon was over indeed. Hoping the Blues can bounce back tonight. Obviously, Collingwood's probably not in quite the same level that Hawthorn is at the moment. These two teams lift whenever they face each other. I'm hoping the Blues can get over the line. This is really a big test, like, of, you know, which team, you know, may or may not make the top 10 at the end of the season. So Blues for me.
5: For me, I think this is an interesting game because it's a game where whoever wins leaves the other in their dust potentially. So I think Collingwood should be good enough, but I want to see more from Carlton, George.
4: Look, I will tip the Blues.
3: Thanks, George.
4: And again, there's an interesting article on page of the Age. Let me just find page 49. Fraser's astute coaching move is a try before you buy success. So the story won't go away about Fraser potentially leading the Blues, and it is a genuinely open coaching field, Nat.
3: It really is, and I think this probably was something we won't know the answer until the end of the season. Obviously, we saw those first seven games and how well the Blues did after what was a shocking start to the season. They've definitely got winnable games, you know, to round out the season. They've got Gold Coast next week, who we've seen have just been in a horrid slump, and that's down here in Melbourne. They've got the Pies tonight. They've still got the Bulldogs, St Kilda, you know, teams around them left to face. Frio in the last week will be, you know, a tough one going into, you know, what's hopefully going to be, you know, the playoff round for the Blues, but it's yet to be seen. But this is their test now, how they go with the remaining games. But there's definitely a bit winnable ones in there, and I'm hoping tonight's one of them.
4: Now, Natalie, speaking of shocking starts, we have West Coast taking on Brisbane. Brisbane this last month and a half, last 2 months, have overturned that shocking start. They have been in ominous form. So they travel to West Coast. They're playing at Perth Stadium tonight, 8:10 p.m. And the West Coast Eagles have an unchanged lineup. So good to see they have that stability. For the Brisbane Lions, they have Tunstall in and Reville out, you would expect. West Coast to put up a really good show. They'll keep it competitive. They'll make Brisbane earn their win. But I still think Brisbane will prevail, Nick.
5: Look, McWalter and Baker's captain, former Richmond boys, they have done well given the circumstance. But, yeah, I just think Brisbane will be too strong. They've just got a nice momentum happening. So I'm going Brisbane, Natalie.
3: I'm going Brisbane too. Like, it's really interesting, the top six and how dominant they are compared to the rest of the competition in Brisbane. Yeah, showing that they belong up there at the moment. Nick, I need to separate you two? We've got Richmond taking on Hawthorn tomorrow. So, yeah, fists could be drawn.
4: Right, get the boxing gloves out.
5: All right, so this is going to be an interesting one because it's we're playing at 1:10, which I know you love that time slot, George. It's one of your favourite time slots on a Sunday at the MCG. So Richmond Hawthorn, the ins for the Tigers, Green, Laylor, Short, the outs, Elgar, Mill and Piker. The ins for Hawthorn, Battle, Watson, Weddle, big ins, by the way, and the outs, Eamon, Day, Hill. This should be a non-event. If Hawthorn don't win by minimum 5 goals, it's a failure on their part, guys.
4: Ooh, that's a big call, Nick.
5: But we're second last. If you can't beat on teams like us, then
3: you don't deserve to be top six.
5: It's just the reality.
4: I'm surprised Hawks have actually recalled the Wizard. I would have thought they'd be prudent and just give him one more week. Again, no disrespect to Richmond.
5: It's the reality. Yeah. I don't like saying it, but it's the reality.
3: You think that they must be sure then that, you know, that he's overcome, you know, the concerns they've had, you know, injury-wise.
4: I hope so, because if he pulls a hammy in the first quarter or the second quarter,
3: George will be down there on the field.
4: There'll be some serious questions asked of the management there.
5: But I will say this, though, guys. The one thing I am liking from Richmond as opposed to Essendon, I can see that they're playing with passion, the boys, as much as they can, because they are young, mentally and physically. They're probably cooked now, but they're trying. They're playing for each other. They're playing for the coach. You can tell, as opposed to when you watch Essendon. So at least that's a positive. So I'm being realistic, but at the same time, there are signs there that they're trying to do the right thing. They definitely haven't checked out, but they're doing their best given the circumstances, guys.
4: You're optimistic but realistic at the same time.
5: Yeah, it's a reality.
3: Yeah, Hawthorn for me.
4: Now, Natalie, the next game is the Loo Blue.
3: The Loo Blue?
5: What?
3: What is the Loo Blue?
4: The Loo. That the Gold Coast players. Those unsavoury stories that have come out of the Gold Coast.
3: The blue. And our co-host Matt Lee is currently on a plane heading up to the Gold Coast to watch his beloved Bulldogs meet them at Carrara tomorrow at 3:15 p.m. For the Gold Coast, in comes Lewis Long and Rioli. Out goes Graham Holman and Reed. For the Bulldogs, in comes Caulfield, English, Garcia and Sanders. Out goes Cleary, Dale, Freer and Kennedy. Bulldogs for me.
4: Now, for our listeners that are thinking, what are you talking about, George? Yeah, it's, Dimmer Hardwick came out and criticised his players for that silly incident up at the Gold Coast. Two players coming out of the same disabled toilet.
3: I did hear that.
4: But anyway. So I'm tipping Gold Coast.
3: All right, final game of the round, George.
4: Is the Bombers taking on the Giants. In for the Bombers, Artemis, Al Ashka, Langford Riley. Out go Blackiston, Jones, Parrish, Perkins. In for the Giants, Krzyzewski, Madden, Stain, Whitfield. Out go Briggs, Gothard, Oliver and Thomas. The Giants had a great win last
3: week. Great form.
4: My money's on them.
3: Mine too. Thank you, everyone, for joining us here on Vision Australia Radio, Vision Sports. Thank you to Nick and George. Thank you to Lorenzo for keeping us on the air. And to Peter Greco for joining us. Have a great weekend, everyone.
4: Thank you.
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0: 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This program coming to you from Ghana land. Peter Greco saying, great to be here. Thank you so much for making time to tune in. We really do appreciate that. Coming up very shortly, we'll speak to Uncle Stevie Sumner, who was recognised last week in the NAIDOC Awards by the South Australian Government. A little bit of sport has played a role in Uncle Stephen's life. We'll find out about that. Adriana Petrakis will talk tennis, just back from Europe, playing at the Virtus Summer Games. We'll speak to Karen Anderson about the Duddy Dash, but also a very important message regarding domestic violence. Look forward to hearing more from Karen. Pam Mitchell, our resident counsellor, will join us. Pam's topic today is looking after our senses. How important is that? I think we all can say yes to that. We'll also speak to Aoife Shadiq. Now, Aoife is the curator for the Secret Art Exhibition at the Darwin Fringe Festival. After this interview, it won't be a secret anymore. Felicity Steer will join us, a fabulous artist here in South Australia, doing great work and an exhibition and an invitation for you to come along and see Bridget at work on the footpath. That is coming up very soon. And also Shannon Roach will join us. Would you like to join the Nickaroos? They are helping people quit smoking. If you are in that position or someone you know is, then stay tuned. You might want to join the Nickaroos. NAIDOC week last week, and some awards were handed out by the acting premier, the Attorney General, Kyan Maher. And one of the winners was Uncle Stevie Sumner. Uncle Stevie, welcome and thank you so much for your time.
1: Thank you, Pete. Really appreciate the opportunity.
0: How did you feel about winning an award in such a week as NAIDOC week?
1: Quite humbled, to be honest. Yeah, not a big fan on awards myself, because I think there's a lot of unsung heroes out in our mob, in our community, and

0: You know, why should I get recognised, I guess?
1: Now, you were recognised particularly for your work in the health area?
0: That's correct.
1: Tell us about your role. You're a chief executive?
0: I'm a chief executive officer for Murrindie Outgoing. So I have my last day on Friday the 17th this week.
1: Okay. Congratulations on your time.
0: Yeah, thank you very much. And then I go for 2 weeks holidays and officially retire on the 31st of July.
1: Tell us about your role up until now. What are some of your responsibilities and I guess some of the challenges as well, Uncle Stevie?
0: So my key responsibility was to improve primary health care services and outcomes for the Aboriginal communities of Adelaide Hills, Southern Flerio, and the Mallee Coorong area. And so we do a lot of preventative health in both primary health care and social emotional wellbeing. And I've been pretty busy just building Murrindie's presence and its reputation, I guess, across the area and across the state for the last 9 years.
1: Now, in the information that we were sent, it talked about culturally responsive. Can you kind of explain a bit on that for those of us who might not be as aware as we should be?
0: Yeah, so at the end of the day, what we want to do is build a primary health care service or setting that is tailored to our community needs, to our community aspirations, I guess, from a meeting 23 years ago. And when you walk into Murrindie, it's not about the bricks and mortar. It's about the actual presence of culture from the moment you step on the grounds to the moment you walk through the door and then you're attended to by one of our staff. So very culturally responsive to your needs to ensure that you're in a very safe space and a very responsive space.
1: And is that kind of to kind of win the, the trust? Because, you know, sometimes if you're going into areas that you're not very sure about, you cannot be as trustworthy as might otherwise be the case, and that might not lead to as good outcomes.
0: Absolutely. Trust and respect is all about that. It's a two-way street. So we want to ensure that our clients and other services understand that confidentiality and privacy at the top of the list. And then from that, we build the trust and respect as we go along. So it's, like I said, it's been 9 years of working on it from a process where we just engage people to identifying their needs ahead of their wants and then gathering the data to support all that as well.
1: And having someone like you in charge as the CEO, I guess that would give people a lot of confidence and a lot of trust. You've probably got a lot of credibility about you, which is so important.
0: Yeah, I think you earn that over the years. Working through Centrelink for a long time, a short stint in the Aboriginal Legal Rights Movement in Murray Bridge, and then into the health system for the next 23, 24 years, whatever it was. It kind of gives you an opportunity to meet a lot of people, a lot of different people, a lot of different services, and then get into a space where you develop that trust and respect, I guess.
1: And obviously that's very, very important as far as the outcomes go. I mean, there's so many challenges. I mean, we often hear, you know, when the Close and the Gap report comes up, that gap just in life expectancy is still so terribly different as far as the First Nations people and other people goes. And I guess some of us think, well, you know, is that gap ever going to be closed?
0: Yeah, exactly. And whenever I talk to people around closing the gap, and I've done a bit of a keynote speech on this for different, agencies and services. Close the gap to me is around the 179 years of oppression from when we were, you know, the first ships landed in 1788 to 1967. You know, everyone else was thriving on privilege and opportunity, and First Nations people were basically kept on missions, kept under an act that didn't allow them to prosper, didn't allow them to, basically remain custodians of their own land. And then it created everything that we're currently dealing with now, you know, lack of education, lack of employment, lack of poor housing, and also the incarceration rates, the poor health rates. They're all a response from that 179 years. People need to stop kidding themselves.
1: I mean, it's quite extraordinary. Up until 1967, First Nations people weren't even allowed to vote. I mean, I can't believe that. That's in my lifetime, without giving away too much about my age. I mean, I can't believe that that has actually happened within my lifetime. I would have thought that would have just been a given, you know, 200 years ago. Like, there shouldn't have been any debate about it.
0: Yes, it's interesting. You know, we go back, you did some research around it, and you think especially First Nations people in South Australia, we never ceded our sovereignty. And so, you know, under the Act and policies with King George, I think it was, we were in a really good position to work together with colonisers. That never happened. There was obviously another agenda. And that led to, believe it or not, I believe, the close the gap issues that we face now. And even after 67, we still weren't given an opportunity to really thrive. We were then, you know, basically fighting each other for funding to try and ease the pressure on the system. But I think and I hope that we're better than that now, so we can start moving forward and progressing together.
1: Hear to that. Uncle Stevie, you talked about Murrindy. I believe that you had quite a big expansion or a bit of money spent on you last year. Can you tell us about that?
0: Yes, we won some capital works funding through the Commonwealth Government, and we built a brand new purpose-built Aboriginal community-controlled health service on community-owned land, so 124 Adelaide Road, Murray Bridge. And like I said, it took 23 years to get this funding, a 23-year promise or legacy to elders in a meeting on the 30th of September 2002. Finally happened 22nd of August 2025, we opened it, and believe it or not, our attendance or our client numbers of accessing to our services have gone up between 25% to 30% in that short period of time. So, you know, that old statement, if you build it, they will come. Well, that certainly has happened.
1: Well, dare I say, money well spent.
0: Absolutely, absolutely. Gives us an opportunity to really do what we said we were going to do in the first instance, and that provide, you know, culturally sound and safe community medical or primary healthcare services to our mob. And we just want to extend it across the rest of the area now. So that would be fantastic if we get that opportunity.
1: Uncle Steve, you talked about working in the preventative health area as well. And I guess part of that is being active, being fit, staying fit, playing sport, etc. I hear you're a bit of a good footy coach.
0: Oh, yeah, I did it for 31 years. I think I coached in 15 grand finals and missed the finals on 3 occasions. So I was lucky. I had groups of young, interested men that wanted to improve themselves, and I got some really good support from mentors around me too. So, yeah, in the right place at the right time, I say.
1: You're being very modest. But on a serious note, that must be really important because, you know, I've spoken about programs on this program in the past that talk about, you know, if kids play sport, they've got to go to school though. You know, that sort of incentive has got to be put there. And sort of everyone wins when stuff like that happens.
0: Yeah. Well, we work closely with the Clontarf Academy in Murray Bridge High School, and we get some really good results there, both in attendance and in ensuring that they have quality health. And we also work with SAPOL, and they run their boxing classes and other gym classes with young teenagers to ensure they stay on the right track. So there's partnerships going on everywhere with Murrindy. We developed their own, what we call the Nungas Gym, back in 2017, 2018, and I think we had 10 people attending, and now we've got over 240 people signed up. So just little things, you know, little opportunities for people, and you get them into something like a gym, which they've never done before, and now they thrive individually and they thrive as families. So that's the most important part.
1: So important, and their health obviously improves, and you can kind of avoid a lot of stuff that might happen later on in life. Uncle Stevie, what was it like being presented with the award by the Attorney General and the Acting Premier at the time, Mackay Maher, who of course is a First Nations person himself?
0: Yeah, look, it was quite humbling. It was also humbling to walk up there with only Pat Warrior Reid, who I really respect, and a lot of people across the nation, I think, respect her as well. So to, you know, to stand in that company, it kind of reminds you how lucky you are, because I certainly am not placing myself in the category of someone as important and culturally important as Auntie Pat.
1: Well, I've hopefully going to be chatting to Auntie Pat in the near future. She had a couple of other appointments which we couldn't get out of, so hopefully we'll catch up with Auntie Pat. Hey, Uncle Steve, it's been a real privilege speaking to you. Congratulations on getting the award. Congratulations on the work that you've done. Enjoy your retirement, and whatever you do, I'm sure it'll be benefiting the community. So thank you so much again for speaking to us.
0: You're welcome, Pete, and thanks for the opportunity. I really, really appreciate it. Cheers.
1: That's fantastic. That's Uncle Stevie Sumner there, a very proud Nurrungiri man, talking about his NAIDOC Week Award presented by Kaya Ma, and certainly doing great work in that, that Murray Bridge Hills area, but of course that work extends right across the country.

0: Always great catching up with our tennis champion, Andriana Petrakis, who's just back from overseas, I think with some pretty good news. In fact, literally just stepped off the plane. Andriana, welcome home and thank you for speaking to us.
1: Hello, Peter. Thank you very much.
0: Where have you been?
1: I went to Bydgoszcz in Poland earlier this month for the European Summer Games in tennis.
0: And how did you go?
1: I did pretty well. So I won silver in women's doubles. I came fifth overall in singles. Won bronze in teams event, which I was so close to gold, but hopefully next time on an international stage, and came fourth in mixed doubles.
0: Well, that's a pretty good performance.
1: Thank you, Peter.
0: How pleased were you with that? Because I guess, you know, you set yourself goals before you go away. Were you pleased with that? Or and I guess, secondly, how did you think you played?
1: I was pleased with all my efforts, and I kept up with my intensity on my hitting pace, and my serve has improved with more power and pace. So I did some variations for what shot I went for it.
0: Now, you went with the Australian team. Did you kind of have an overall coach with the team, or how did that all work out?
1: We remain having our national coach named Alison Scott from Brisbane.
0: Oh, yeah.
1: And an assistant tennis coach named Rob Hilbig from Melbourne.
0: Well, we've spoken to Alison before. She seems a lovely lady. Is she a good coach as well?
1: Yes, Alison is a lovely lady, and she's an amazing national coach for the Australian team.
0: Andriana, that's a very diplomatic answer. Well done on that.
1: Thank you, Peter.
0: Now, you said you won silver in the mixed double. No, in the women's doubles?
1: Yes, that's right.
0: Who did you team up with?
1: Kelly Wren from Sydney.
0: And did you think you both played well together? Do you know what the score in the final was?
1: It was 6-3 and 6-4, but we were so close to winning gold.
0: Oh, gee, that is close, isn't it? Especially when, a couple of points go the other way and all of a sudden you're right in the hunt. But still, nothing wrong with winning silver.
1: Yes, we were pleased and we used our courageous spirits for our teamwork together.
0: Now, Kelly's been playing a long time. I mean, you've been playing a while, but you're a little bit younger. Of course, Kelly, earlier this year, was awarded an OIM in the Australia Day Awards.
1: Yes, that's right.
0: And you talked about finishing third in the teams event?
1: Bronze, yes.
0: You're winning bronze, yep. Tell us a bit about that. So what constitutes a teams event? What is involved with that?
1: It's just tennis with teams event. So I don't know the whole information about teams event for that event in Poland.
0: No worries. So I guess you've got a men's team and a women's team, and I guess they add up the different points for all the different games and matches that you play.
1: Probably all right.
0: Yeah. Now, of course, a silver and a bronze. Tell us a bit about the medals. So what's kind of written on them, and how proud are you of them?
1: I'm very satisfied with myself for all the efforts for my performance. And the medals look very different this year compared to the previous ones at the international events.
0: How so? How different?
1: Just the picture logo of the European Summer Games in Bydgoszcz.
0: Now, these were part of the kind of Virtus Summer Games, weren't they? European Summer Games.
1: Yes, it was part of Virtus, Peter.
0: So were there other sports going on at the same time, or was this just exclusively tennis?
1: There was other sports going on.
0: Now, do you know much about some of the other players were, or what other sports that were being played at the Virtus Games?
1: You mean like Australia?
0: Yeah, well, any of the games, any of the teams.
1: Oh, we were the only team from Australia for Virtus European Summer Games.
0: Now, I think the men won a couple of gold as well, didn't they? A couple of the men's players?
1: Yes, in my team, it was Hunter Thompson and Timothy Gould, both from Queensland.
0: So Queensland were well represented. They're the coach and a couple of players.
1: True.
0: You were the only one from South Australia.
1: Yes, that's right.
0: What did you think of Poland? Of course, you were there last week or earlier this week, so we're middle of July. What was the weather like? And tell us about the courts.
1: In Bydgoszcz, the weather was up and down during this time because it was a bit coolish and warm, so there was a combo. And the clay courts were smoother than some of our home country clay courts. Like, it's not damp or anything in Poland for their clay courts.
0: So the weather wasn't too bad because we've been hearing about the intense heat in particularly in Europe, in some of the European countries over the last few weeks. So you didn't encounter too much of that?
1: Not really, but it was up and down, like warm, nice weather and a bit coolish with the rain as well.
0: Adrian, did you get a few people coming along to watch you play, you and the other teams that were playing at the Virtus Games? Did you get some sort of locals coming along to watch?
1: Yes, there was some people that watched me and my teammates from Poland, which were like volunteers.
0: Fantastic. And I guess you made some new friends. You meet some people from different countries.
1: I did, like from some other sports and some new ones who was in the tennis team this year.
0: Any particular countries that you can name that were represented there?
1: Yeah, I met a guy in tennis and he's from Wales, like obviously in UK.
0: Yeah. Did he tell you how good a singer he is?
1: No.
0: Because the people from Wales, they've got a reputation of being really good singers.
1: Yes.
0: This guy's maybe better at tennis than he is at singing.
1: Maybe.
0: Now, what about as far as things like the food and the travel and just kind of the living conditions? What were they like?
1: It was pretty decent, I would say. The food was lovely in Poland and some other ones were dried, but that's okay.
0: Was there one particular food that you really liked?
1: I like pierogies, the dumplings.
0: Right. Are they fried?
1: I think they can be cooked and boiled.
0: Fantastic. Well, it's probably a good energy food.
1: Yes. The spinach and cheese pierogies were delicious that I had one night for dinner.
0: Well, you're making me hungry because it's lunchtime, Adriana, so we better stop that conversation. Now, well, what about at the beginning of the interview, you started talking about the fact that your serving was getting stronger. Is that just through practice or are you working on that in any particular area? Do you do weights to kind of build your strength up?
1: I've been working on it with my tennis coach, Luke Sebastiani, at my trainings, and I do more strength and conditioning exercise with my personal trainer, Tash Danan from Tennis SA, before I reiterate inside my mind to use it again for my matches.
0: And you feel like your strength is improving and your serves are improving both, I guess, as far as where you put the ball and also as far as how fast you serve?
1: Yes, I'm very happy that my serves have improved and my shot selections of variations. But next time I'll keep maintaining my intensity with aggressive shots with my hitting pace from my decision-making skills.
0: I guess that's a lot through practice and experience that you build all those up.
1: Yes, that's right. From my understanding and for what I've been learning up to my knowledge.
0: Because you've been playing a little while. For people who haven't heard our chats in the past, how long have you been playing tennis?
1: I have been playing tennis at the age of 9, which was after my 9th birthday in 2011.
0: Okay, so that's what? Oh, it's 15 years ago. Gee, time flies. Now, what about coming up for you? What's next, both as far as, I guess, locally and nationally or internationally? What's next for you, Adriana?
1: I've got to remain the rest of my winter season tennis with Memorial Drive.
0: That's in Adelaide, yep.
1: Season.
0: Yep.
1: And my next national tournament will be the Australian Tennis Championships in Melbourne on the 1st till 4th of October.
0: That's not far away either.
1: No.
0: There's a real circuit, isn't there? You know, for athletes with a disability, there's lots of opportunities all year round, because I guess we know about Melbourne in January. There's plenty of tennis being played there, but you know, you've just been to Poland, you've got the tournament coming up in October. There's lots of opportunities for players with disabilities to play tennis in Australia.
1: That's true.
0: All right. Well, thank you for speaking to us.
1: You're welcome. Thank you for letting me speak with you on this wonderful interview, Peter.
0: The wonderful interview was made by the guest, not by the interviewer.
1: Equal is equal.
0: Okay. Well, you're very inclusive. Adriana, love talking to you. You keep playing well, stay well, and have a bit of a rest now. You're probably still a little bit jet-lagged. So thanks for making time to speak to us after a long flight back from Poland.
1: Thank you, Peter. And I hope you have a fulfilling day today.
0: I will do my best. It certainly started well speaking to you. That's Adriana Petrakis there. Tennis player extraordinaire, coming back with a couple of medals from the Virtus Games in Poland, and certainly a very bright career ahead of her. Still only a young player, so plenty of good things to come.
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3: You better get a lawyer, son. You better get a real good one.
0: I'm pretty pleased to welcome the program Karen Anderson, who's from the Escape to Better Foundation. Very serious topic. And had a bit of fun as well a little while ago. Karen's on the line. Karen, lovely to meet you. Thank you for your time.
4: My pleasure. Thank you for inviting me.
0: Now, this is a very sensitive topic, and I guess it's probably more timely than ever, the topic of domestic violence.
4: Yes, yes. And it is a very serious topic, but I like to think that we can provide people who are experiencing abuse with some hope.
0: Tell us a bit about, if you're happy to share a bit, your personal story, because you're very much a lived experience of why you've set it up.
4: Exactly. So, yes, my lived experience goes back a little over 20 years ago now. And at the time, I made the very conscious decision that I wouldn't talk about it. So while I was going through it, I just didn't want to tell anybody else, because when I went home, it was like obsessing my thoughts. So when I was with people or at work, it was just my escape from the stress. And then once I got out of the abusive relationship and started to rebuild my life, I didn't want to actually go back there. I didn't want to talk about it. So it just became part of my personal but private history. And then a few years ago, we had a spate of a lot of murders of women by their partner or ex-partner. And I looked at the way Australia supports people experiencing domestic violence and abuse, and I really thought we haven't changed our approach. So we now know that abuse happens for many, many years before anyone ever talks about it, if they do at all. But all of our support services seem to be geared towards when women are in crisis. And there's so much room for us to provide early intervention. And we provide early intervention with things like serious diseases, like, you know, heart issues and cancer and things like that. And I thought, why can't we do the same sort of thing for people experiencing abusive relationships? So that's kind of how Escape to Better Foundation started.
0: Now, you talked about 20 years ago, you didn't want to talk about it. Are we much better at that these days? I guess, you know, sadly, there's probably people listening in right at this minute that maybe are going through something like this, and maybe they don't want to talk about it either. Are we getting any better at it? I guess, you know, people like you coming out, if I could put it that way, perhaps helps their situation as well.
4: Yes, look, I think so. And I think it's important to have role models in anything in life. And so, you know, one of the things I can stand up and say is that, you know, you can escape, you can rebuild your life, and you can have meaning and happiness way beyond what you think is possible now. So that's kind of the first thing. I think in terms of the silence, everyone will have their own time frame about when they might be ready to seek help. I also think that it is something that you don't have to tell the world, like I choose to because of the foundation, but that is my choice. We don't have to publicise every aspect of our lives, and that includes domestic violence and abuse. Mm. But one of the things I do encourage people to do is to speak about it with their family and friends, so the people you trust most in the world, because they will be able to help you before you get into crisis. So it's kind of those sorts of conversations. But the way Escape to Better Foundation works is that we provide a completely online service. So we provide online resources via our website, so escapetobetter.org. And that means you don't have to talk to anyone until you are ready. You just simply have to access our resources, and that will give you information from the perspective of lived experience, which I think is the other important thing, because we can read, you know, the kind of, it always sounds like theoretical stuff, but abusers will have a rationale for why things are happening the way they are. And so we might just be thinking, oh yeah, that makes sense, because it kind of does. But there might be a nagging thought in our mind saying, but it does feel a little bit like there's control, like it's not quite right, like I'm not sure this is happening with my friends' relationships. And so like going to our website, you can actually start to get some information about whether, you know, what you're experiencing is potentially abuse or just a very toxic relationship.
0: You talked about talking to a trusted friend about it or a family member. Is part of the issue maybe, Karen, sometimes that people aren't believed, or you're exaggerating it, or, you know, it can't be as you say? Is that part of the reason why people maybe do close down?
4: Look, I think first and foremost, the abuser will always tell you that you are exaggerating, that it didn't happen, that you're being a drama queen, that, you know, those sorts of things. And so when you're constantly getting that sort of messaging, it is very easy to doubt yourself. So that is one of the reasons why people don't reach out. But I think the great thing these days is that for the most part, people are more willing to accept when somebody says, I think I'm being abused. So that's great. It doesn't mean that everyone will believe you, but it just means you need to be selective about who you reach out to for help.
0: Is another issue the fact that, you know, you've got to try and get out safely? I mean, it's all well and good to say escape, but how and when and how do you do that safely?
4: Well, that's exactly right. And I think one of the big issues that we have as a culture is that we tend to be very quiet about the risks and dangers of escaping your abuser. And if you look at the media reports, some of the greatest harm of women is actually happened by an ex-partner. And so one of our very important messages is that you don't let the fear stop you from escaping, but you do need to be very, very cautious and protective of your safety. And we actually have a safety app that's available for free that you can download via our website. It's called the I'm Safe app, and you can actually nominate who can see your whereabouts, but also when they can see your whereabouts. So you are completely in control. And if you feel any sort of risk or if you're worried about anything, this will actually send alerts automatically to the people that you know that you can trust. So yes, there is tremendous danger in those first few weeks and months. And that's why planning is very important. And we actually have a escape plan on our website that you can download without giving any personal information whatsoever. And we actually include four different options in that escape plan. So it could be things as simple as teaching your kids, or even doing this yourself, having a couple of people that you know you can ring. And the code word might be something like, we've run out of potatoes. Can you please bring some? And that would be call the police. So potatoes, police. Yeah. And the other one is, can you bring over some carrots? And that would be come now, I need to get out. So that's one escape plan. The other one is having an overnight bag of essentials that you store off site. And you might have one for you and each of your kids and your pets if you have them, that sort of thing, because you may find yourself in a situation where you just have to get out, and it is more comfortable to get out with more than just your handbag. If you know that you've got that little overnight bag with essentials in it, it will just make those first few days much easier. And then there is right through to a more planned escape. And we may all want that planned option, but abusers are very volatile, and you actually might find yourself in a situation where you just have to get out and get out now.
0: You kind of touched on it there. I guess issues or situations are kind of, or complicated maybe isn't the right word, but when there's children involved as well.
4: Yes, absolutely. That is very complicated. One of the things, though, that I often hear from victim survivors is that it is something that relates to the safety of their children or the environment that their children are growing up with that can actually be the trigger for the escape. And I think that that is great. It is way more complicated when you have kids and pets, but it is also often the trigger.
0: Karen, now this is a very serious topic, and thank you for so much for sharing a lot of that great information with us. You did something a bit of fun a little while ago. I guess it's all about raising awareness as well. Tell us about this.
4: Yes. So recently we had a fundraiser called the Great Dunny Door Dash, and it was really just an opportunity to have some fun, but it had a very serious message as part of it. So what we are doing is rolling out what we call toilet door posters. So these posters, we're asking businesses and shopping centres and local councils to put our posters on the back of the women's toilet doors. And on that poster, there is a QR code that will take women directly to our resources page, where she can find the information she needs and wants to work out what her next steps are. And one of the reasons we do, or the key reason we put these posters in toilets, is because for closely monitored women, public toilets may be the only private space they have.
0: Wow.
4: And so the Great Dunny Door Dash was all about having fun with toilets and promoting our toilet door posters.
0: Gee, that's a powerful message, isn't it? When you put it like that, that, you know, maybe that's the only private place that some women may be able to escape to. How were you received as far as the idea went? Because it's a fabulous idea, and obviously, a little bit of fun with it as well, because I guess deep down we all like a bit of toilet humour, don't we, Karen?
4: Exactly.
0: Maybe I'll just talk about myself.
4: No, I'm the same. I'm sure we're the majority of people. And we had a great turnout. We were so excited because it was all very risky and experimental, especially when you're talking about toilets. But we had around 150 people there. Entry was free. Gold coin donation to play the games. We will be running this every year because it was so well received, and just lots of fun. We don't talk about the serious stuff at these events. It really is about subtly building awareness, promoting our posters, and having a whole lot of fun with kids and adults.
0: Terrific. Now, you're based in Adelaide, I believe. Does your app and work that you do, I mean, it doesn't matter, I guess wherever you are, you can access your website. All those things are very relevant regardless of what your postcode is, if I can put it that way.
4: Absolutely. So we are national. And one of the other reasons we went online is because if you are a woman living in regional Australia, your access to resources is really limited. And even your ability to get support within your local area can be quite confronting, because everybody knows your abuser and probably thinks he's a great guy. So by going online, we can actually reach these women and give them the support that they can't get in other ways.
0: Karen, you've made some wonderful points. Congratulations on the courage to come out, because I've spoken about this a few times over the last few months, particularly with the Royal Commission here in South Australia that was into domestic violence. I have a real thought for the people that gave evidence, because that must be an enormously challenging thing and take enormous courage, because it'll be triggering and the sort of thing that, you know, would be very, very difficult to do. So for you to speak about this publicly on our program, but the way that you conduct yourself, congratulations on that. Now, if people do want to find out more.
4: Yes, please go to our website. So that's escapetobetter.org. There's also a page on there if you choose to donate to help us keep going.
0: Terrific. Well, I hope you keep going for a long time. Sadly, your services will be needed, but hopefully, if you're helping one person, that's one person that is going to be better off.
4: Absolutely. And may I also just say, we're not just for violence. We are for any type of intimate partner abuse. And I think that's really important to differentiate. You are still in an abusive relationship, even if your partner has never laid your hands on you.
0: And Karen, just quickly, I know I should have mentioned this as well. Of course, again, often we speak about this on the program, that people with disabilities are often overrepresented when it comes to being victims in situations like this.
4: Absolutely. And I just cannot imagine how terrifying it must be for someone who is vision impaired, because you cannot see your abuser coming. And so my heart goes out to any of your audience that are in an abusive relationship.
0: You know, people with mobility issues, et cetera. So, yeah, it's a great point. Karen, wish you well. Thank you so much for speaking to us.
4: Thank you, Peter. Happy to be here.
0: That's Karen Anderson there. Certainly, very, very thought-provoking and very thoughtful as well. Karen set up the Escape to Better Foundation. We'll put those details up in our show notes.
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0: It might be a different time slot, but it's still Pam Mitchell this time of each month. Pam is our resident counsellor. Pam, good to have you back with us, and thank you for your adjustment to the change of time.
6: Oh, it's like a bad penny. It keeps turning up.
0: Well, may you keep doing this for many more years to come.
6: Oh, it's lovely to be here with you still, and knowing that we can cross any circumstance and we can still come up with the goods, Peter. So very happy about that.
0: What's that old line? Ain't no mountain high enough, ain't no river deep enough or something?
6: Oh, there's a song.
0: Okay, what have you got for us today?
6: Well, we're talking about our sensory signals today. So, you know, pronunciation of S there is a good skill to have without spitting over everybody. But the sensory skills that we actually have and sometimes may not be quite aware of just the importance of them and how we can better utilize them and possibly use some effective ways to exercise them, like a bit like brain gym, I suppose. So we'll go over some of those. But our sensory skills actually do send signals to our brain. They interact with our memory. And also there's crossover. So we might think of a sensory skill, which are things like what we taste, what we feel, temperatures, you know, what we sense in color thing in our mind, but relates to us like in some other sensory aspect, like feeling cold or warm, and that in us denotes either possibly a red or a blue color or something like that. So things we see, things we think about, things we feel, yet the smell, the taste, all of those things are our sensory capacities, and they're pretty vital to us. And they often send out good warning signals to us because it's some memory that's been triggered from some other circumstance when we've smelled something or we've felt something. Oh, that's familiar. Well, that's what's happening. There's a crossover between the brain and the sensory capacity. Like, I can give you one just for thought as an example. One of my jobs years ago in the past, before all you young things out there probably even learned how to walk and talk, was an experience I had when I worked in the town hall. And I was working with one of the Lord Mayors of Adelaide at the time in a secretarial capacity. And it was a good experience. However, there was something about that carpet cleaner in there that just every time I smelt it, it would remind me ever after I left there of working in the town hall. And I think just these memories would come back in my head. Still today, if I walk past the Town Hall of Adelaide, my memory is so fixed on the carpet cleaning. It just connects with that experience. And all of a sudden, I am transferred back into my experiences of what it was like to work in that town hall because of the olfactory, the senses in the nose that related to the carpet cleaning that reminded me of those experiences. So that's just an example, weird as it may be. We hear sometimes people will say, oh, that left a bad taste in my mouth. Well, again, here is something that's triggered the memory to hang on to something that has released those saliva glands in a way, in an unpleasant way, in an unpleasant memory, but it's that crossover connection. There's something we need to be aware of, that we have a stress hormone that's called cortisol. When that's released, it does a really good job of masking our sensory capacity, and we need our sensory capacity. It alerts us to things, to sounds around us, to those smells. It alerts us to being too close to a flame or the stove or a saucepan handle or something, because we have a lack of appreciation if that's dulled down, that that's possibly going to be hurtful or dangerous. If our sensory capacity is dulled down and we're not hearing quite well, we may step out too quickly, for instance, in the traffic, or not be alert to someone that's coming behind us on a bike ringing its bell. But because that's been dulled down, we haven't been quite so alert with that. So there are many reasons why our sensory capacity works well for us. So exercising those senses to keep them in the best nick we can is a good example. It's a good theory to have. Being tuned into ourselves and to our environment. Another example is I have, from time to time, I have, like many people that are listening in, got a first aid certificate for work or just life in general, because we've got grandkids or whatever, we want to do that training regularly. So in different circumstances I've had where I know I've got that training and something's happened very much in front of my eyes or across the street, we live on a busy road and hear the screech of brakes or something, go out and check. And sometimes I've needed to be out there and help someone to get safely across the road so they can sit down because their car has been in an accident or whatever, till the people come to help these people away. And I'll stand there with somebody and I'll say, just have a seat here on the sidewalk, we will be safe. Just lean up against this fence here. It's okay, you'll be safe. Help's on the way. Is there someone you'd like me to ring? Oh, yes, could I wonder if you could call my brother or my husband or whatever. Absolutely. So have you got the number there in your phone? Oh, yeah, it's, aren't I silly? I can't remember. And that is because that cortisol's been released in that sudden impact of stress, in this case being an accident, and our memory completely disappears. And we just feel foolish that we can't immediately reclaim that aspect of us that usually functions so well. It's just an example, it's an extreme example, but it is an example of what happens when our sensory capacity is not in a good state. So it is a good awareness factor to have, to be mindful as possible, to keep ourselves and our stress levels in the best nick, so too our sensory capacity can work at its best. The warning signs not to be dismissed. If you feel like you're a bit slowed up one day, just be aware of that and take a more conscious aspect of us today. Yes, maybe I've been stirred up by some event. Maybe I am just a little bit off in terms of how I remember things today or recall things or know exactly where I left the car, on what level of the car park, or I think I'm coming to my corner, but I'm not sure whether I'm there yet or it was the last corner. Just be aware to be kinder to self on those days, to take an extra degree of self-care for yourself. Being in the brain gym capacity, just having a day where you might take yourself outside and think, I'm just going to be still. I'm going to sit out here and I'm going to actually be aware of how many sounds I can hear and what and where they're coming from and how are they being produced. It might be a hummingbird. It might be the meow of a cat or the bark of a dog. It might be trees rustling. It could be a distant car or somebody dropping something. Just be aware of how your sensory capacity works, probably more than you think it does. How many objects, while I sat out there for a few minutes, did I actually allow myself to hear? Great brain gym. I do every night, as many people will, before I go to bed, I do puzzles. So whether it's a crossword or the shark quiz or the 1% Club questions that are readily available, and I'll just sharpen up those skills so that I find that if I do that, I find that my recall can be actually a little more on target, a little more aware, because that sensory capacity is better tuned. It's in tune more if I go to that extent. Just ensuring that when we dress ourselves, are we dressed for the right temperature? Is today a day I want to feel the air on my skin, but I don't want to catch a cold? So what's in the middle there? How can I look after myself best, but still enjoy that crisp air that these sunny days are giving? Remembering to take the brolly, because my memory remembers that said showers, rather than becoming dripping wet, and then not paying attention to that sensory capacity. So just some little hints here. I think that it's very used to be mindful of how much these capacities in our brain work. As the good Bessel van der Kolk psychiatrist would say, it is really wise to be curious, to be creative, to explore things in our brain, to have it functioning at a better level of performance for us. So what we put in is what we're going to get out. And in a stressful situation, we'll possibly be more immediate than a little more dulled down than we would wish for.
0: Pam, wonderful and easy to follow tips, which I really love, and nice little glimpse into your time at the town hall. We might have to explore that another time, but thank you for that now.
6: Oh, I can smell the carpet cleaning.
0: Well, I hope that didn't trigger. Now, you are a counsellor by profession. If people want to contact you for any of the things you talk about over the time, 0418 835 767. New listeners, we catch up with you this week of every month, so we'll catch up with you next month. And while we're talking about that, if this topic you'd like Pam to cover, get in touch this. And Pam, you're receptive to any ideas, aren't you? Because you can get that brain gym working externally as well. We'll provide some stuff for you.
6: That's a shared benefit.
0: Oh, beautiful. Catch up soon, Pam.
6: Thank you. Bye for now.
0: Pam Mitchell there, our resident counsellor. If you want to contact Pam, 0418 835 767. Well, the Darwin Fringe Festival is very much underway. One of the real things that many people are looking forward to, in fact, may have attended, is the Secret Art Exhibition. Let's chat about it with the emerging curator, Aoife Shadiq. Aoife, lovely to meet you and thank you for your time.
7: Thank you, Peter. Thank you for having me.
0: It's a pleasure. How's it going so far? How's your Secret Art Exhibition going? Is it becoming less and less a secret because more and more people are discovering it?
7: Yeah, I think so. I think I'm just very happy that Secret Art is now out in the open, because it was a very like learning experience for me to produce the show, because I have, I've just been like a visual artist. Like I've been exhibiting my work with Secret Art since 2020 and I've been in every show since then. So it feels like a full circle moment for me to be the one running the show.
0: Yeah. Now, you had an opening ceremony or an opening event a few days ago. How did that go?
7: Oh, that was a very lovely night, I think, like finally getting all that build up, just release and like being able to mingle and like meet all the other artists and talking with people, just being able to show like artworks done by young local artists as well, because it's just to show that Darwin is a very cool and creative hotspot for in the art scene.
0: A cool hotspot. I like that. That's a good mix of words, isn't it? But tell us how this came about then. Since 2020, you've been an artist at the Secret Art Exhibition. So how did it come about that you now produce the show, that you're the curator? How did that happen?
7: So I think, Hannah, the director, reached out to me to see if I was interested in curating. And I just took the opportunity because it's, I guess, rare to find art opportunities, especially for young local creatives, because I notice in the art scene there's a lot of people from different places in Australia, so like it's very rare to come across a local territorian. So I don't know if I've mentioned before, but I am born and bred in Darwin and I'm proud of that.
0: No, you should be too. It's something you should be very proud of. Now, the exhibition itself, it's called Secret Art, because I guess it is for a reason called that. Do you want to kind of explain why?
7: So it's showcasing unreleased works by young artists. And so we get everyone's artworks and install that in the show for everyone to see. So secret's out.
0: Yeah, well, a great secret to be at. How do you go about getting the people to put their submissions in or their artwork in? How do you kind of get the word out there?
7: So we did a call-out post and there's like an application form for people to just submit. And yeah, that was very fun experience being like behind the scenes, because you know how with artists, like we do things last minute. So...
0: Is that because, you know, when it's last minute, the adrenaline's pumping and, you know, your creative juices flow even better? Is that why that happens that way, Aoife?
7: I think that's one of the reasons, yes. And also, I think artists do need a reminder for things.
0: What about in terms of the numbers of people that kind of filled out the application form? Were you pleased with that? Was it a good number?
7: I think it's a good number, yes. I'm very happy with how the art show, how the layout been. Yeah, I'm very happy with how all the artworks are laid out on the walls, because if it was any more, then I think it would have been tricky to have it all like balanced out. And so okay. I think, yeah, every art piece has time to breathe.
0: Yeah, a great point. Lovely point. Now, do you kind of arrange which piece of art goes where? Is that part of your kind of role?
7: Yes. And I did have help with the lovely people at Untitled Gallery, where the exhibition is held at this year.
0: You had the launch a few days ago, and it's open for a little bit longer yet?
7: Yeah, it's currently showing until the 23rd. So you can check it out Saturday 18th, Sunday 19th. Tuesday 22nd and Wednesday 23rd from 10 a.m. to 4 p.m.
0: Does it cost to get in?
7: Oh, no, it's completely free.
0: Yeah. Now, we talked about the fact that secret art, say for artists who haven't had their work exhibited or kind of emerging artists, what sort of age range are we talking about, Aoife?
7: So the age range is from 12 to 25.
0: Yeah.
7: Yep.
0: And the exhibition is well represented across those age ranges, you know, from the 12 to the 25 year olds.
7: I think so. Yeah, I'm happy to see some like the younger age brackets, like the early teens. Yeah. I'm very happy to see those come through, and as well, I'm just very happy for everyone who submitted their works.
0: What's it like for them? I guess you can talk to them, and maybe you can talk from your previous experience. What's it like when you do your artwork, you think, oh, this is pretty cool, and then you exhibit it, and then you're kind of waiting as people come in and kind of watch it or look at it and sort of appraise it either verbally or just by the way they look. What's that like? Is it a little bit kind of nerve-wracking, or what's that feeling like?
7: I think it's very, I guess, nervous for the younger artists, because I did feel that way. Like, yeah, I wasn't very confident talking about my art. But now it's changed. Now that I'm like, I love talking to people about my art. And it's very sweet seeing like the artists bring their families along too.
0: Mm.
7: So that's just a really sweet, moment for them, and like a huge achievement in their career.
0: Just a bit about some of the art then. Is it digital? What's the kind of format, or what's the kind of media that's being used?
7: Lots of different mediums. There's even like, yeah, there's lots of digital art. There's traditional like painting on canvas. There's even this huge, I guess, wooden panel 3D thing going on. It's really impressive. And there's even like little cute sculptures done by a local artist. So a very fun range and like diverse talent going on.
0: Aoife, when you talked about local artists, is it mainly artists from the Darwin area itself, or does it extend a bit further out to other parts of the Northern Territory?
7: It's mostly Darwin, but I think we do have some people from Humpty Doo.
0: Fantastic. That would be a bit of a thrill for them as well, wouldn't it? I guess they might come to Darwin and also have their work exhibited. It's a win-win.
7: Mm-hmm.
0: What about the Darwin Fringe Festival overall? We've spoken to a few different artists and everyone is very, very passionate and enthusiastic about it. What's the kind of overall feeling when the Darwin Fringe Festival is on?
7: I think it's one of my favourite times of the year, because you get to really like see what the Darwin local independent art scene is like. Like, I feel like that's true Darwin. And yeah, it gets so hectic during this month. I feel like... I consider this month of July like territory month, because of like just how much stuff is going on, and Darwin Fringe is such an amazing festival for that.
0: It's a great time of the year, I would imagine, Aoife, because it's so July. Of course, we've got the freezing cold winter down in the southern states. You've got beautiful weather in Darwin, and a lot of it falls during school holidays. So there'd be a few interstaters that would come along as well.
7: I hope so. I do know a few people that are coming up from interstate. So I'm like, I'm going to get the opportunity to like show them around, be like, this is Darwin. Please come.
0: You sound like a very proud Darwinian.
7: I try to be, thank you.
0: Aoife, do you have First Nations people that have also put some work in, young people that have put some work into the exhibition?
7: Yes, I think we have one artwork done by Tommy, and he's currently in school, I think, and yeah, very

0: Where you have people that come in and put their work up for exhibition, and maybe in 5 years' time, 10 years' time, you kind of look back and think, gee, I remember when they started there, and now they've maybe, you know, maybe made a career for themselves.
1: Oh, I do know that my good friend Kezia, who was the previous Too Good Art producer, also felt that way. So I think I can't wait to also experience that.
0: Just a bit about yourself then. How long have you been involved with the art scene, and how did you get involved? I believe it's mainly digital art that you've done.
1: Yes, I'm mostly a digital artist and I am trying to delve into comics. So I get to create my own stories with my original characters. But I've been involved in the arts community, like I think probably since, around 2020 as well, like during the pandemic. I think that was when I really started getting more involved, especially through like Launch Darwin, because they had these amazing youth programs and they just helped me, I guess, build my confidence as a young artist and also a young person. And like, I think without them, I wouldn't be where I am today.
0: Oh, that's a lovely sentiment. Tell us a bit about the effort that goes into it in terms of putting it on. It's obviously a lot of work, a lot of people involved, and I'd imagine a high volunteer component.
1: Yes, it's a very, I found a very, a lot of hard, a lot of workload.
0: You talked about you liked the comics and the stories. So where do those ideas come from? What makes your imagination tick over and think this would be a great idea for some artwork? Where does that come from, Aoife?
1: So I'm very passionate about like just highlighting the joys of living in the territory. So all of my works are somehow like related to Darwin and the NT. So when I do travel interstate, I get to share bits, the best bits of like the NT with them.
0: What's the best city or state outside Darwin, Aoife?
1: Ooh, good question. I am very much enjoying Perth. I feel I very get along with Perth people. I feel like because we share the same sentiment of like we're isolated from
0: Yeah,
1: everyone.
0: that's a good point. Now, well, Vision Australia Radio is in Darwin and in Perth, so a big cheerio to anyone listening there. Aoife, it's been really good to talk to you. Now, I like the address of where the Untitled Gallery is. It sounds like a very cool place.
1: It is a very cool place.
0: Tell us where it is. So it's until the 23rd, so still a few more days for people to get along. Tell us the address where it's on, and also what time it is opened.
1: So Untitled Gallery is at Coconut Grove. And the gallery opens from 10 a.m. till 4 p.m. And the, I guess the show opens, Saturday 18th, Sunday 19th, Tuesday 22nd, and Wednesday 23rd.
0: People have got to get there quickly, otherwise they'll miss out.
1: Yeah,
0: Aoife,
1: 25 days.
0: it's been a joy speaking to you. Thank you for speaking to us, and we wish you well. I'm sure in years to come, we'll think of Aoife Shadik and say, I remember her speaking to on the radio a few years ago, and now she's rich and famous. Well, at least famous. You don't need to be rich because money's not important.
1: It'll be nice though in this time of it.
0: Okay, good answer. Aoife, thank you.
1: Thank you, Peter.
0: That's Aoife Shadik there, who's the curator and a very talented artist in Aoife's own right, telling us about the Secret Art exhibition, part of the Darwin Fringe Festival in Coconut Grove. What a great name for a suburb. And if you're in the Darwin area in the next few days, get along. I'm sure you'll be very, very pleased you did.
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0: Well, the Sala Festival is a big event in Adelaide. Big event in South Australia, indeed. Living artists. Let's chat to one of them. In fact, after we spoke to Felicity Steer last time, Felicity went to the Royal Show and won a number of awards. Felicity, lovely to catch up again, and thank you for your time.
3: Thank you for having me.
0: You did, didn't you? We spoke, and then after that, you went to the show. You told us about that, and then you were recognised at the show with some awards for your great work.
3: Yeah, I was very lucky to receive a first place in Class 7, which is really one of the few competitions that actually has a show section for people with a disability. So for art, it's actually a great opportunity to put yourself out there as an artist. And it's still obviously extremely competitive. So I was very privileged to get a first place in that competition.
0: Well, congratulations on that, and obviously must be rewarding, because I guess when you do your artwork, you think it's pretty good, but when others

0: Nice. That must, yeah, give you a bit of warm and fuzzy, as it were.
1: Yeah, it does. It sure does. And it encourages you, it inspires you to keep going.
0: Yeah, I guess that's a great point, isn't it? I mean, we'll talk about what you've got coming up this year in a second, but it's a great point because I guess what's the old saying? Not how many times you get knocked down, but you've got to get up one more time than the amount of times that you get knocked down to make the most of it.
1: It does, because I mean, you do something you enjoy doing, so it's nice to have someone actually see that. And you do keep getting up and keep going, and you see that every day with people out and about. You know, life's challenges, people get up and keep going, and art's no different, I think.
0: Now, tell us about this year. You've got a rather topical theme for it, haven't you? I guess, given what's been going on in the last few months in particular, if I can be that bold.
1: Yeah, it's something that is quite passionate to me. It's looking at democracy again. Last year, I spoke about the affirmation and trying to find a way to actually unite us as a country. So this year, I'm looking at democracy and the fact that, yes, we're all very, very different, but we also live in a democracy. We have governance, and it's about all of us getting on and working together, recognizing that we are different, and the focus isn't just on you or I, but on all of us, and listening to each other and creating the best space we can. For now, I think working with this exhibition at the news agency, which is run by two guys that came from India to Australia and have embraced this country, has been really inspiring because the other day we saw on the news that the Prime Minister from India came to
0: Yes.
1: Australia. And it's a different energy and it's something that's beautiful as well. And it was really nice to see two prime ministers together. And it's a different culture, but it's an energy that we can embrace as well. There's so many different levels that we can form a new beginning as a country, I think, and really move forward. So it might look different to the way people imagined it when we were kids growing up, but it's a world of opportunity for this country right now, I think. And there's lots out here to experience.
0: You've chosen a democracy sausage.
1: I have. That is surrounded by some seagulls.
0: Yeah.
1: So they're down on the beach. They have this sausage there in front of them. And it really is about the democracy, about how they work together. So I've got that as a key piece for this exhibition because I've also got there some shed space, which is the beautiful beach that we have. We're so lucky to live here. And then I've also got lots of other ones of the way we could be just enjoying life together and things like that.
0: You're very focused and intrigued and captivated by the beach and the sea, aren't you?
1: I walk that space every day,
0: Yeah.
1: and I guess it's like life. The learnings are right there in front of you and it surrounds you. So it's being aware of the space that you're in. I went to, with my husband, we went across to WA this year in the caravan and we stopped at the Bunda Cliffs. And just to stand there is just the energy of a space. And I know even if you're vision impaired, you still feel that energy. Do you feel the energy of a space?
0: And I mean, without kind of exaggerating it, maybe you kind of pick up on those things more because you're feeling it because you can't see it, or maybe you can't see it as well as others. You can kind of have your other senses heightened and kind of absorb the energy a bit more or take in the energy a bit more.
1: Yeah, exactly. So have you been to the Bunda Cliffs?
0: I have not been to the Bunda Cliffs, but you're sort of making me form a bit of a bucket list.
1: So it's just after the head of the bight. And when you stand there, the cliffs are they're just huge. And you really feel like you're just this little person in the world. But at the same time, it is your life. This world, this is the way it made me feel. This is your life. This is the moment to actually do the best you can with what you've got because it just goes back for so many years. There's so much ancestry there, so much experience, and this is who we are now. So it gave me all these feelings and emotions as well. That's the experiences that you get.
0: They're beautiful word pictures. That's great. Yeah, you just as you say, literally pimple on a pumpkin. But at that particular point in time, that's what you're feeling, which is great to explain. Felicity, one of the cool things that you've done in past years during sale is you're actually out on the footpath in front of the newsagent, kind of doing your work. Are you doing that again this year?
1: Yes, this year I'll be doing it on Saturdays and Mondays at 10 o'clock.
0: Okay.
1: So if you come along, please come up and speak to me. And if you are vision impaired or anything like that, and you'd like me to sort of walk through or talk through some of the paintings, I'd love to do that with anyone. And because it's not just about what the artist sees, it's about what you see. That's why we paint.
0: I remember you doing that last year and you did it really well. And you talked about the people running the news agent. I mean, they were lovely people. We met them briefly because they're obviously very busy, which is good to see. But they're obviously lovely people. And yeah, also talk about giving off energy. They certainly give off good energy and obviously enjoy what they're doing. And equally importantly, the people that were coming into the place have got that great energy about them. So it kind of engenders a great atmosphere all round.
1: It sure does. Yeah, I'm very lucky and very grateful to have Arvi and Raj as my hosts for Sala. It's my fourth year there and my third solo exhibition with them, and the energy that they bring into the space is just beautiful.
0: And speaking about good energy, we were chatting to you on the footpath and a number of people were coming up. So obviously you've become a bit of an institution as far as the aura work there goes during Sala. A lot of the locals have been getting to know you very, very well.
1: Thing like that, and I love that part. I love the engagement. It's great, and vice versa, me getting to know them. You get to see the same people, and we have the same feeling each morning when we walk along the path. So it's just an extension of that now, which has been really nice.
0: Community and society, that connection is so important. Sala is on all of August and your exhibition is on all of August. Now give us the details as to where.
1: It's at 47 Henley Beach Road, Henley Beach South, which is the South Henley News Agency and Post Office. Drive down Henley Beach Road. It's opposite the high school.
0: Yep. And Saturdays and Mondays, Felicity will be there on the footpath. And you've been, I think it must say something about you and the nature, Felicity, because I think over the years, I mean, we talk about August, but over the years, you've been able to have the weather be very much smiling on you. If not sunshine, certainly the rain holds off.
1: Exactly. Exactly. I think last year I had one day where I had to sneak inside and the guys sort of helped me set up in a corner for a little bit, which was good. But yeah, lucky. Being very, very lucky.
0: You must be well connected with whoever controls the weather. You must be very well connected.
1: Oh, I hope so.
0: Hey, Felicity, great to catch up. Hey, just quickly, are you going to go to the show again this year?
1: Yes, I am. Yeah, really looking forward to it. I've got three entered in this year. Fingers crossed that I do well, but it's also about being there.
0: Hey, Felicity, great to catch up. We look forward to seeing you in August.
1: Thank you. Thanks for chatting.
0: Felicity Steer there. Fabulous artist and certainly very engaging and passionate about her work and very passionate about society in Australia. If you get a chance to go along, we'll put those details up in the show notes. But particularly on the Saturday and the Mondays, if you get a chance to go along and see Felicity at work in the street or on the street, on the footpath, do that. And Felicity's always up for a chat too, which is great.
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0: Well, if you're looking to quit smoking, I think we might have some good news for you. Well, certainly Shannon Roach might from Nicorette. Shannon, great to meet you and thank you for your time.
3: Hi, Peter. Thanks for having me.
0: Now, well, this seems like good news. So tell us a bit about it. Are you able to help people quit smoking? Do you think you've got some ideas that can help a bit more?
3: Yes, we do. So we've formed the Quitteroos, which is Australia's newest team helping people quit smoking and vaping together. It's an eight-week team-based quit challenge coached by former Wallaby, Nick Honey Badger Cummins. And what makes it different is that it's built around support and community, not going it alone, because more than half of Australians tell us quitting feels more achievable when it's a shared journey.
0: Rather good, Shannon. Now, someone's been working hard to come up with Nicaroos, sort of on the back of the Socceroos. Maybe a pity that they're not still in the World Cup, but still, nevertheless, the idea sounds great.
3: Yeah, absolutely. You know, Australia loves sport and there's always a lot of sport happening. And what we know is that people are more motivated to quit when they feel supported. In fact, 55% of Australians say support from their friends and family makes them feel more motivated to quit. But social settings and sporting events can be a trigger as well as a solution. 68% of smokers who watch or play sport say social occasions around sport can trigger the urge to smoke. So the Quitteroos is designed to turn social pressure into social support. Quitting can feel isolating, and having people in your corner makes the journey feel more achievable. Better health, more energy, and fewer dollars spent on cigarettes or vapes are benefits that can be celebrated together.
0: That's a great point, and particularly, as you say, with the fact that it is kind of difficult to do stuff on your own. I mean, even with things like, say, going for a walk or going for a run, you know, if you go with someone, you're kind of supporting each other. And I guess this is kind of that sort of philosophy kind of magnified.
3: Yes, absolutely. We know that the support from others can make a real difference. Smoking and vaping can be highly addictive. Cravings are often linked to routines, stress, and social situations. 4 in 10 smokers tell us being around other smokers can make those cravings harder to resist. Every quit attempt is progress, and more people make multiple attempts before quitting for good. The good news is there are many benefits to quitting. Health benefits of quitting smoking and vaping start almost immediately. Improvements in breathing, fitness, energy noticeable within weeks. And not only health benefits, as well as reducing, you know, longer term health risks like heart disease, stroke and cancer, quitting can save thousands of dollars a year. According to Quit, if you smoke 12 cigarettes a day, quitting can save you around $120 per week, and that's over $60,000 a year.
0: That's amazing, isn't it? That's incredible. I mean, I don't smoke. I've never smoked, I've got to be honest. So what? I don't have to be honest, but I'm telling you that anyway. But, you know, I guess, you know, once you kind of get into it, it's probably, you know, the money's literally going up in smoke and you're kind of almost not realising it. Having said all that, though, it is, I know from people that, you know, do smoke or that has smoked, it is a very hard habit to quit.
3: Absolutely. It is really hard. And we know that it often takes people multiple attempts, but planning is really key. So planning for those trigger moments can make a really big difference. Support from friends and family can help people get through the challenging moments or when the cravings hit. That's where programs like the Quitaroos can really help to get you back on track. There are evidence-based quit tools available as well. I was just going to throw in that if people, you know, like that digital support to have with them, there's quit tools available like Nicorette Smart Track, as well as, you know, apps through the quit line.
0: A very 2026, Shannon.
3: Yes, that's right.
0: Well, it's the sort of thing that I guess, you know, you got to use every tool, pardon the pun, every tool that is at your disposal to kind of make it happen. I guess if you get, you talked about, you know, the team support, if you like, but also, you know, family support or you know, close friends support, if they can kind of be supporting you as well, that can be very important too.
3: Absolutely. I think that, you know, sharing the journey that you're on and getting that support around you is crucial. And we're very lucky to have Nick Cummins on board as the coach. He is the ultimate hype man in your corner. So if you join the Nicorette Instagram team and be part of the Quitaroos, there'll be lots of motivational content, regular check-ins, and his encouragement, as well as everyone else on the journey to help keep everyone on track.
0: Do you know much about how Nick came on board?
3: I don't specifically, other than, you know, we were designing it in thinking of who do we think of when we think of like someone that's involved in sport and has the energy and the charisma. And he was, you know, top of mind. So we reached out to him and he was very happy to jump on board.
0: Because these are great ideas, but you need someone with a bit of profile as well that can, and charisma is a great word. With a bit of profile and a bit of charisma that, you know, people can maybe identify with or, you know, kind of be motivated by as well.
3: Yeah, definitely. I think that there's the support from those that are on the journey themselves, but then I think it's always great to have that coach type role as well that can, you know, look a bit further ahead, provide you tips and tricks, you know, direct you to different resources that are available and really support. I think it takes support from all angles and all types of support.
0: Sure. Now, Shannon, a couple of times you've mentioned vaping. What about that as far as it's kind of, you know, a bit of a newer thing that can be very effective for those who might be wanting to quit vaping as well?
3: Yes, definitely. Unfortunately, vaping is on the rise, particularly among younger Australians. The reality is that nicotine dependence is nicotine dependence, whether it comes from smoking or vaping. And we're seeing many people looking for support to quit smoking and vaping altogether. So our goal is to help people become free from tobacco and nicotine with the right information, support, and quit tools. As we know, people are more successful when they don't do it alone. And that's what the Quitaroos is all about.
0: So it's an 8-week program?
3: It is an 8-week program. It's just started. So, you know, there's plenty of time for people to jump on board. I really encourage people to check out the Nicorette_ANZ Instagram page and join and follow along, and you'll be part of the team on the journey.
0: Is there a website as well that people can go to? What's the best way to find out more?
3: Yes, you can go to the Nicorette website, which will direct you to the promotional page where you can find out more information.
0: All right, we'll put that information up on our show notes. And It's the middle of the year, Shannon, but any time's a good time to make a resolution. Doesn't have to be January the 1st, does it?
3: That's right. Every new day is a fresh opportunity to start that quick journey.
0: All right. And as we kind of touched on, yeah, for those that are smoking at the moment, we understand that it can be a difficult thing to give up. So you've got some reasons there to maybe help you and sort of support you along the way. Shannon, just give us those details again.
3: If people want to know more about it, we just really encourage people to join the Nicorette_ANZ Instagram page to find out more.
0: Terrific. Shannon, good to catch up to you. We appreciate that.
3: Thank you, Peter. Have a great day.
0: From Nicorette, that's Shannon Roach, who is involved with the marketing area. We wish our Australian Commonwealth Games team all the best, all 263 athletes, as they either are already in Glasgow or making their way to Glasgow. 263 athletes, including 75 athletes who are competing as athletes with disabilities. And of course, all the medals, they go onto the one tally. So good luck to those athletes. We've spoken to some of them in the lead up, and we'll speak to many more as they make their way back. Bit low profile at this stage, often is with Commonwealth Games, but once we start winning medals, everyone will be jumping on board, especially the politicians. Anyway, that's the Commonwealth Games. 263 athletes, 75 athletes with disabilities in Glasgow coming up very, very soon. So, team, we wish you all the very best. Note that the Tea Tree Gully Library during the week had an analogue free day. In fact, an analogue day. Digital free day, an analogue day for the Tea Tree Gully Council, just saying. Club Cool tomorrow at the Gov, the Governor Hindmarsh Hotel. 10:30, doors open in the morning till about 2:30 in the afternoon. It's at the Governor Hindmarsh Hotel in Hindmarsh, naturally enough. There's three live bands. There's dancing. You can get up on stage and even sing with the band. Music, obviously great food, wonderful company, very accessible, very inclusive, run by volunteers. The Governor Hindmarsh Hotel do a tremendous job, A, for live music, and B, they do not have pokies. So very well worth supporting the Governor Hindmarsh Hotel. If you want to find out more about Club Cool in particular, Andrew Cipriano is your person, 0408 848 649. 0408 848 649. Club Cool at the Gov tomorrow. Now, the last few days, we've been talking about the census and the fact that the census papers are available in Braille or large print, but you must order them. They don't know this unless you let them know. So I tried it out during the week. I rang 1-800-181-227, 1-800-181-227, asked for my copy in Braille from the moment I rang to the moment we said goodbye. Probably took about 7 minutes tops. Very, very efficient. The lovely person who answered the phone knew all about it. And then about 15, 20 minutes later, got a phone call from someone from the census wanting to confirm the order, if you like, and then saying, did you want that Braille in grade 1, 2, or 3? So a tremendous initiative, really great awareness for the census people. So well done to that. Available in Braille and large print. So you must order, of course. And also, we'll see how it goes as far as accessibility for those people who choose to do the census online. August the 11th is the date. Also, you can actually choose to do it in Braille. So that is a wonderful initiative and certainly well worth supporting. So if you get a chance, 1-800-181-227 is the number to ring. A couple of quotes before we go. Now, Maureen has sent a quote through, who you may hear occasionally on Vision Australia Radio. Maureen says, playwriting is not the art of a playwright expecting their work to be read, but rather the art of a playwright who expects their work to be heard. Maureen, that was brilliant. So thank you so much for that. Look forward to catching up with you on air very shortly. Ray has sent a quote through. Ray, thanks so much for that. Ray says, success is walking from failure to failure with no loss of enthusiasm. Ray, thank you very much for your quote. If there's a quote that you'd like to share, a quote, a cliche, a saying, maybe a little fun thing that you pick up during the week and think, I'd like to share that with the LeisureLink listeners, please do so. Get in touch. We love quirky things. Very, very much. We love quirk. Now, a couple of birthdays before we go. Jamila Main having a birthday. Very, very talented artist. Had a bit of art on the program today. Jamila Main, certainly a very talented artist, having a birthday. So happy birthday to you. Bart Bunting having a birthday. One of our champion Winter Paralympians, in fact, a Winter Paralympian medalist. Happy birthday to you, Bart. And Caroline Ellison having a birthday. Caroline very much involved with the early days of Tootie, stuck right through with that wonderful group, wonderful opportunities for people with disabilities in the area of art through Tootie. So, Caroline, a very big happy birthday to you. That's it for the program. Sam Rickard, thanks so much for your help. We also appreciate Kate and James for your expertise. It certainly adds plenty to the program, and we really do appreciate that. Thank you for that. Reminding you that LeisureLink is available wherever you get your favourite podcast, and we'd love you to tell a friend about the show. That would be really nice. So if you could do that, it would be great. 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All being well, LeisureLink back at the same time next week. 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

0: Hello and welcome to Saturday Magazine on Vision Australia Radio with Linda Nowitzki and I'm Faye Patton. And we welcome also those listening in our regional areas and interstate where it's warmer throughout Australia and better still, no rain forecast. So in Melbourne today it's 15 and 17 tomorrow, as most areas have warmer temperature tomorrow. Perth is 18 both days, Adelaide 18 and it's slightly cooler tomorrow. Shepparton is probably one of the cooler regions with 12 and 13 and Warragul 15 and 17 respectively, and no rain. Something to look forward to. In our first half hour we have from the Spectrum Anson Cameron on The Real Borderline, talking about Victoria. Bernard Salt on Cyber Trolls from the Australian magazine. Assault Stars in Armed and Dangerous from the Herald Sun. And an interview with the late Sam Neill from Guardian Online. And so first to Linda. Thank you, Linda.
1: Thank you, Faye. This first article is in The Age Spectrum magazine. As Faye said, it's by Anson Cameron, and he writes, "The Real Borderline. I no longer tell people I'm from Victoria. They can get their laughs elsewhere. I've taken some long drives recently, leaving Victoria and crossing the border into Australia. I've found people out there in Oz pity us Victorians with a raised lip, the way you pity an addict, a drunk, an embezzler or beggar, who came from a good home and an easy start in life but crashed to infamy via years of wantonly sabbatic habits. Yeah, it's sad what's happened to her, but she did it to herself and she has no one else to blame. It's tough to be a Victorian in Greater Australia now. Walk into any pub in South Australia. Where you guys from? Victoria. Victoria, eh? Jesus, what's going on down there? And they'll cite Dan and Jacinta, our debt, and that bent unions and bikies are our kings in the Garden State now, and what a shame it is. Why do you need tunnels anyway when Jacinta's got you all working from home, they joke. They think of us now the way the rest of America thinks of California. Some collectivists faction that's broken away from the Commonwealth, rejected family values in favour of a woke sophistication, repudiated the rolled up sleeves and the fair go in favour of living on credit and diversity, and junked a perfectly good friendship with her sister states. Of course, this comparison is way off the mark. California has a thriving economy. It's a place of innovation and invention, the place where the IT age was born, the place Apple, Google et al. Live, and the place that is even now pregnant with AI, the world's future. Whereas Victoria? Well, we got the Commonwealth Games in a vote-buying exercise so cynical it would have been catnip to Joe Bjelke-Petersen. How do you guys fall for that, they ask, in the pubs of New South Wales, but they don't want an answer. The question is the answer, just a way of acknowledging Victorians are more easily duped than lemmings. I have a German friend, Carl, who has lived in Australia for 40 years and routinely describes himself as Dutch when meeting people, because even all these years later, there's always some smart ass in every cafe or gallery who must mention the wars when he hears you're German. It's easier to claim to be Dutch and let strangers roll out their hackneyed dyke jokes and their lame clog witticisms. The people I've been travelling with recently began to use the same modus operandi as the German friend. When asked by a vintner at a wine tasting in the Clare Valley, where we came from, one companion said Orange, New South Wales. With her being from Euroa, this surprised me, but led to an easy conversation about rules New South Wales. Others among us, Victorians all, soon cottoned on. Where do you come from? Noosa, Queensland, Byron, Albany. One lady, who lives in Port Melbourne, when asked where she's from, said she was from Hobart and had a lovely conversation about Mona. The trick is not to tell an actual Australian you're from Victoria. Sicktoria, one woman in Adelaide called it when ambushed and flustered. I was honest about my roots. There's been interstate banter since Federation. In New South Wales, they called us Mexicans because we were south of the border. We throw sobriquets, Crow Eater, Sand Groper and Banana Bender around, but that was a smiling tribalism got up because really we didn't have any major rifts, differences, beefs or prejudices. We were, at bottom, family. It's different now. This isn't affable siblings stirring each other. Victoria is on the nose, pitied, despised, held in contempt, laughed at. But most of all, I detected a type of puzzled anger. You guys wanted to be East Germany? After the countless dread examples, the smoking husks of wannabe nirvanas literally littering the globe, you guys voted yourselves into the arms of authoritarian collectivists and worked their crooked puppet masters. Whenever I'm interstate now, out and about enjoying a less corrupt reality, and some affable Australian asks me where I'm from, I tell them the question is a microaggression and if you come from Victoria, it is. And that was The Real Borderline. The writer was Anson Cameron. It was read from The Age Spectrum magazine and was on page 2.
0: And now to Bernard Salt, anti-social media. And Bernard said, cipher trolls are to blame for all the real world rudeness. In my local supermarket and hardware store, there are signs advising that it's not okay for staff to experience abusive or disrespectful behaviour. I get similar messages on hold and waiting to speak to a local water authority or applying to join a social media hobby group. I do not recall any remotely similar messaging from my youth. At what point over the last half century did Australian society shift to the extent that we now need to be reminded of how to interact with frontline staff? When and why did we become so rude? In Australia that I recall from my 1960s childhood, while shopping with my mother in a small country town, it was very different. The customer-shopkeeper relationship was warm, pleasant, positive. These were unquestionably happy people going about their everyday lives. Today's signage, I'm sure, would shock the community from that time. I imagine the response of 1960s adults to the signs would be, "You need to be told to be pleasant to frontline staff. What is wrong with you people of the future? Don't you have any manners?" But of course, life and society must move on. The 1960s was an era, initially at least, of rigid social protocols. Both men and women wore hats in public. Gloves were de rigueur for ladies at church and for going shopping in town. Social interaction at this time largely revolved around the extended family, the church and sporting groups. Occasionally there would be a workplace picnic where different families of different social and religious groups happily mixed and mingled. The point is, social interaction at this time was governed, if not shaped, by rules that assured polite and socially acceptable behaviour. In the 1960s and up to the invention of social media, mid-2000s onwards, there were no platforms for large numbers of people to interact on a daily basis and in an anonymous capacity. And so now, roughly 2 decades after the invention of X and later of other platforms, everyday people can acquire followers, likes and attention by speaking their minds directly, loudly and provocatively. And I suspect they were very much enjoying seeing the impact their truth-telling words have on hapless targets. do this far for long enough or follow others doing for long enough, and the rules of social interaction began to bend. Behaving badly to a fellow churchgoer in the 1960s carried a severe social cost. Shunning, pursed lips, whispers. Speaking harshly to an unknown hardware store worker and storming off carries no social cost. Indeed, unfairly giving a frontline worker a piece of their mind may even provide some with a bizarre sense of satisfaction and importance, which is why these signs are now necessary. But there is also the possibility that these signs do mitigate extreme behaviour. I wonder if staff notice a difference in customer sentiment in the weeks after signage has been installed. In addition, I'm sure there is an improvement in workplace culture when workers see management at least attempting to address frontline abuse. This bigger picture trend suggests that the recent rise in angry and abusive customers is likely to continue. This could lead to frontline jobs becoming less attractive, and which in turn might lead to even greater levels of digitisation and automation. Perhaps we need to invent a frontline robot so that those who feel aggrieved and the need to vent can rant to their heart's content to a robot's tin, or is that titanium, ear. And that was on page 24 of the Australian Weekend magazine, and Bernard Salt on anti-social media.
1: This next article is from the Herald Sun, the Weekend magazine, on page 12 and 13. It's a story by Jackie Epstein, who writes, Armed and Dangerous. Broken by Olympic disappointment and a career-threatening injury, Sam Williamson's comeback proves self-belief can conquer doubt and love is the ultimate prize. Sam Williamson admits, It broke me, when injury tried to derail his path to success. It was in early May last year when he ruptured his patella tendon, the thick band of tissue that connects the kneecap with the shin bone. The sight was gruesome and not a setback he needed while seeking to defend his 50-metre breaststroke world championship title. I can say that experience was devastating, and I genuinely thought my career was done, Williamson said. It broke me. I thought even if I have surgery, there's no way I could come back. It was a crashing blow off the back of the Paris Olympic results. I didn't have the campaign there that I'd prepped and trained for, and it was really hard to find my love of swimming again. Williamson sustained the injury doing a box jump while warming up for a session at Melbourne Sports and Aquatic Centre. As the cruel reality set in, his Swedish girlfriend Linnea Lindberg immediately boarded a plane to comfort him. They'd met at a Paris Olympics, where she worked as a photographer, and bonded over their shared love of coffee and photography. In the 100-metre breaststroke, he had placed 8th in his heat, finishing 24th overall and missing out on advancing to the semi-finals. It was absolutely devastating, he says. Paris was the pinnacle of my career and what I'd spent the last 8 years training for. We had an incredible run into it. The Olympics are the holy grail of sport and what every athlete aspires to. It's the reason we say no to the party and sacrifice every other thing in life for. But I can look back and be proud of myself to get to an Olympics. At the time, that perspective is not there. Williamson didn't get the joy in the pool, but he came away with something more valuable, love. I was smitten from the get-go, he says, of meeting Lindberg at a party. I cooked her dinner and made her some homemade spaghetti bolognese. We were doing long distance, and when I did my knee, I called her, and within half an hour, she was at the airport. She was my rock through it all and was an athlete herself, so she was incredibly understanding. The long road back was starting, and Williamson's mindset changed slightly when the surgeon told him, "We'll get you back for the Commonwealth Games." He viewed everything as a bonus from there. Over the next months of rehabilitation, he spent time cooking in the kitchen, watching his beloved St Kilda Footy Club and playing with his golden retriever mate, Alfred. "He's been a breath of fresh air," Williamson says of Alfred. "In my happy place, in the kitchen, he's always at my feet looking for scraps. A lot of people would argue I'm better at making a mess in the kitchen than in the pool, but I'm yet to have someone leave without a full tummy and a smile." You don't realise how much you love something until it's taken away from you. Williamson, 28, won gold at the 2022 Commonwealth Games in the 4x100 men's mixed medley and always knew he was capable. In June this year, he finally had the moment of glory when everything he had gone through was worthwhile and the tears flowed. At the national titles, he won both the 100-metre and 500-metre breaststroke to book his berth for the Glasgow Commonwealth Games and to represent Australia for the second time. Williamson's family sat in admiration, with his partner in tears after a 59.07 swim in the 100-metre breaststroke final qualified him for the Glasgow and the Pan Pacific Games. The relief was palpable, as he emotionally declared, "I'm back after emerging from the pool." To be able to say that comfortably was a huge weight off, he says. "It was an emotional celebration of the last 3 months. I'd come back empty-handed from Paris, did the injury, and then achieved what I did all the hard work for. It's invigorating, and I wake up so much more excited now because there was a 9-month period where I couldn't swim and I wasn't able to. Every single day was that thought of, will I make a comeback? And there's that niggling doubt that creeps back in your mind. It's a really simple question that snowballs and the pressure mounts. But I've worked closely with a psychologist to come to terms with that, and it's there. But if you can arm yourself in the shortcomings, it can't be used against you. As a nation, we rise to the pressure, and I can't wait to get over there." And that was Armed and Dangerous. It was read from the Herald Sun V Weekend magazine on page 12 and 13. And the story was by Jackie Epstein.
0: Just a reminder, an announcement from Vision Australia Radio, that Albury Wodonga listeners are advised that due to a technical fault affecting our local studio, Albury Wodonga local programming is currently unavailable. So our technical team is working to rectify the issues and restore local programming as soon as possible. And we do apologise for any inconvenience and thank our listeners in Albury and Wodonga for their patience while we work on restoring this service. Now, we have an online interview with the late Sam Neill. And it talks about his reflections on actors, friends, animals, and movies, and a range of other things. This is from The Guardian online on Saturday. And Rich Pally is the writer. And it's called Sam Neill's Final Interview. "I'd like to think that in life I'm a goodie." So the actor died, age 78, and recently he answered Guardian readers' questions about missing out on James Bond, the true terrors of Jurassic Park, and why he called his prize cow Helena Bonham Carter. So the first question is, did you consult a canine expert about how best to regress into a dog in Dean Spanley? "There was no consultation. I've studied dogs, wittingly or unwittingly, over the years, so the portrayal came from that. I've had dogs all my life. I understand them better than I do people. I had a Staffy for 15 years. They are the most expressive of dogs. Every flicker of guilt or pleasure is written all over their faces. If I had to leave, my dog wouldn't take it well. I'd pack in secret. If she saw a suitcase, she'd plunge into despair. When I returned, she'd walk right past me and shun me as a punishment. I'd think, Are you ever going to forgive me? She was a rescue dog called Fire, which we had to keep because she was all answered. She'd answer to. Fine at home, come here, Fire. But in the park, you'd be yelling, Fire. It was like the end of the world. She'd fly with me between New Zealand and Australia. It cost more to fly her in a cage than it did the rest of us. A friend who worked in the airport ground staff heard an announcement over the intercom, flight 8497 to Queenstown is delayed. Sam Neill's dog has taken, shit in the back. Nice. How was it working with Robin Williams in Bicentennial Man is the next question. I loved Robin dearly. I hadn't seen the film in nearly 30 years, but it came up on Netflix the other day, so I looked at it out of curiosity. It's strange to see yourself as a much younger man whose hair they had to grey. More than anything, it reminded me how delightful Robin was. His constant humour was almost an affliction. He couldn't help it. It would take us hours to get on set because he knew every crew member by name. There must have been 200 of them. And he'd fix on one person and riff endlessly. It was a phenomenon to watch. There was another side to him too. The explanations for his death never quite account for the terrible sadness he carried. You could sense it in quieter moments, just the two of us running our lines in the trailer. Then we'd step outside and he'd light up the party. So the next question is, which is more challenging, reacting to special effects you can't see, like in Jurassic Park, or when the focus is entirely on the tension, like in Dead Calm? Neither are easy. On Jurassic Park, there was plenty to see. Enormous puppet creatures built by Stan Winston. CGI was coming into its own, while the animatronics had reached their zenith. The combination worked beautifully. You believe the puppets because of the CGI and the CGI because of the puppets. I was particularly fond of T-Rex when he attacks the children through the sunroof of Jurassic Park truck. There were dozens of people operating him. I was more concerned for the T-Rex than for the children. Sometimes he'd lunge too far, hit the truck, half a dozen teeth would fall out, and we'd have to stand down for the dinosaur dentist to repair his fangs. Someone was taking the piss out of me the other day and did the glasses take off thing. Spielberg didn't ask for that. I just thought it was a good way to express complete astonishment. Though it's counterintuitive when you think about it, when you stare up into the bright sky, you ought to really put on your sunglasses, not to take them off. Do you enjoy playing the baddie like you did in the piano? Yes. I'd like to think that in life I'm a goodie, so the chance to play a baddie can be a lot of fun. I loved playing Major Campbell in Peaky Blinders because he had a very sad dimension, so I felt slightly sorry for him. But I don't feel sorry for the other very influential bad guys in positions of power on the planet as we speak. Next question. What does an animal have to do to get a celebrity name on your farm? Sometimes it's to annoy people, sometimes to flatter them. Helena Bonham Carter is very happy to be a cow. She had 16 calves now. She's up for it, if nothing else. I have two new Lankuna piglets. Amy Adams came to visit, so I thought it's time this pig had a name.
1: Next question is, why did you decide to switch from your actual first name, Nigel? Changing it has been the best decision I've ever made. Now there is good. God save us, the vague prospect of one of the worst Nigels somewhere where they have a Nigel reunion, where these poor Nigels get together and provide mutual comfort. Maybe I should go and speak. I got out of the Nigel game when I was 11 because my best friend was called Nigel, so it was pragmatic. My brother and sister persist in calling me Nigel, but that's about the end of it. If I'd stayed with Nigel Neal, I don't think I would have got a film career. Why do you support, who do you support when Ireland play the All Blacks? There's something about sport in general that has become so, I don't know, unsporting. It's so commercial. I don't want to cheer for a business. I'd choose Ireland because they're the underdog. Everyone's the underdog to the All Blacks until they play South Africa. Then the All Blacks become the underdog and I'm the first to get behind them. How have you changed your diet since your cancer diagnosis? When I left hospital, I was looking forward to going to some good restaurants. I said to my nurse, "What should I be eating?" She said, "Sam, eat whatever you feel like." I was on chemo for 5 years. You can't eat it all for 2 or 3 days after you've had chemo. So now I eat whatever I want and I grow a lot of fruit on the farm. And I've just had my breakfast, which involved stewed plums, stewed apricots and stewed rhubarb, all of which I grow down on the veggie garden. Would you have honestly turned down the role of Bond? I suspect I would have done it because I was bullied into doing the bloody screen test by my agent, Margaret, God rest her soul. I'm also aware that I wouldn't have enjoyed my life so much if I was an ex-Bond. That's what people would say when I went for my morning coffee. "Look, it's what's his name, who used to be James Bond. Yeah, he was the one I never really liked." Do you know what's happened to the mythical missing footage from Event Horizon? There's quite a bit of material, a number of scenes where you don't know where the thread is. When they're doing thrillers or horror films, people overlook. It's what you don't see that's scary. If you can see the monster, you can deal with it. But if you can't, who knows what's going to happen? When I first saw the theatrical cut, I was surprised that we never had time for those eerie, darker moments. How they went missing permanently, I have no idea. You have such a recognisable face. Is this part of your success? No. If anything, I've had to overcome the ordinariness of my appearance. Do you remember being invited to your college to receive an honorary tie and sending the entire school into fits of laughter by saying how much you hated it there? I was a boarder in New Zealand from age 9, which was rough, but I survived. I remember talking to those boys, looking at all these prefects in the first 11 and first 15, who all had fancy blazers with stripes, which I never had because I was never good at anything. I pointed to all the important boys and said, "Look, you've done all right. I'm not interested in you. It's everyone that doesn't have the special blazer that I'm interested in. You're the ones that'll make something of your lives. Being made a prefect, you never get over that. The rest of your life would be a disappointment. If it gets too hot for Pinot Noir, are you emotionally prepared to start making Chardonnay? We had 2 acres of Pinot Noir at our Facilier vineyard, which has never done terribly well. So this season, we pulled it up to plant Chardonnay. In a couple of years, we'll have our own organic Chardonnay ready to go. I want to live long enough to pour my first Chardonnay." And that was Sam Neill's final interview as told by Rich Pelly and sourced by The Guardian Online.
0: Thank you, Linda. 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
6: And welcome back. I'm Faye Patton, and with me today is Linda Nabeski. We're enjoying presenting the program to you. And a welcome, of course, to Geelong Surf Coast, Warrnambool, Mildura and Bendigo, where the weather is a steady, constant 15 and 16 for both days. Mildura slightly warmer tomorrow, 17, and Bendigo probably the lowest, one of the lowest across the country at 13 today and tomorrow, but no rain and a frost tomorrow in Bendigo. Now, our first article, Attacker Tracker, is actually about magpies. Warmer weather brings on questions about gardens. So we have the Australian Magazine gardening section. In the Australian Magazine too, Charlotte Ray on finally learning how to rest and repair, and the hidden magic of reading and more. So first of all, to Linda.
7: Thank you, Faye. Brodie Lancaster has this next article. It's from the Saturday Age Good Weekend magazine on page 16. The heading is Attacker Tracker, Being Swooped by a Magpie is practically a rite of passage during nesting season, but a new app aims to change that. We're approaching the danger point. As winter gives way to spring, every Australian starts looking up, warily cataloguing flashes of black and white among the branches of trees. As magpie nesting season begins in earnest, plans are hatched to stave off attacks from the territorial birds. Some of us will share morsels of minced meat with them to try to earn the safe passage, convince the birds have long memories, and it's possible to endear ourselves to them. School kids start carrying long sticks, hoping a few seconds of defensive flailing will grant them time for a getaway. Because we all know what could happen if the sound of wings rings too close to our ears at this time of year. For radio broadcaster Lauren Taylor, a morning dog walk in Melbourne turned bloody last year when, out of her peripheral vision, came a black and white blur. Then a nesting magpie latched onto her face. I wasn't sure if it was the beak or its claws that popped into my eye, Taylor recalls. I had to physically grab it while it was still attached to my eye and pull it off. I looked down and it was like the jelly of my eyeball on the ground. I got myself to the eye hospital and they told me if the puncture had been a millimetre over, I would have been in serious trouble. To add ironic insult to gnarly injury, this happened at Victoria Park, the historic home of the AFL's Collingwood Magpies. Taylor's eyes healed, but her daily routine changed. She abandoned the Magpies' home ground, rerouting her walks along the banks of the Yarra, and she wore sunglasses as a protective shield. Taylor's traumas is shared by dozens of Australians every spring, according to a study in the Clinical and Experimental Ophthalmology Journal. Between 2006 and 2022, the vast majority of bird-related injuries that presented to the Royal Victorian Eye and Ear Hospital were caused by territorial swooping birds.

0: For a country that prides itself on innovation, the birthplace of cochlear implants, the goon sack, the black box flight recorder and the Lamington, the collective defence against a known threat has amounted to little more than a googly eyes and cable ties atop bike helmets. God help the runner trying to hit their 10,000 steps or the parent juggling a pram if they happen to take a wrong step near the nest. Melbourne couple Barak and Naz Kaya have taken stock of the mounting injuries and come up with a different solution. Their app, Magpie Radar, launched earlier this year. After being swooped and attacked by Maggies, Barak realised that while we can't change the behaviour of the wild animals, we can adjust our own to avoid them. These birds have been in these lands for thousands or millions of years, says Barak, a technology project manager. He and Naz met in Turkey and moved to Australia, where his mother is from, in 2019. To them, we're the ones who are not familiar to this land. They're doing their best to protect their nests. His solution was a warning app using crowd-sourced information, similar to those alerting Australians to other threats, such as sharks at the beach or ticket inspectors on the train, and real-time navigation. Over 4 months, Barak collaborated with a team in India to develop the app, while Naz, who balances the project alongside her work at the family's Turkish restaurant, designed the user experience. When users open Magpie Radar, they can see any recently reported attacks. If swoops have happened on their running route, the app can recalculate a safer one. A yearly subscription costs $5 for use of both functions, reporting and route functionality. As independent developers, Barak and Naz say that it's to cover the $4,000 to $5,000 it costs them to make the app and for the ongoing upkeep of web hosting, maintenance and sending SMS alerts. As young parents, the couple also saw the potential of the product to take the fear out of magpie spotting. We wanted to build something serious but fun at the same time, Barak explains. It's a bit gamified, almost like Pokemon Go, where you catch virtual creatures in the real world using your phone. People can go around and search. Barak has plans for how the app can be used to alert his neighbours to other threats, such as snakes and less terrifying local sites. At Christmas time, I'm thinking of putting houses with Christmas lights on the app, as it's hard to discover them. And on Halloween, families can use it to see tagged houses giving out lollies. It's almost a type of next-gen neighbourhood watch, putting the power of staying safe and keeping kids engaged in our collective hands. For Lauren Taylor, the app might not have saved her from a magpie swooping, but she could have at least warned others and also answered the one question that nagged her long after the stealth attacked. I was like, what is my responsibility? Should I have reported that to the council or to other people, she says. I think I would use the app like this so I didn't have to be worried about magpies. And that was Attacker Tracker. The writer was Brodie Lancaster, who writes for the Saturday Age Good Weekend magazine. And this article was read on page 16.
1: And now for warmer weather and gardens, some advice about what to plant and what might grow. And it's Helen Young's section, and it begins with a red alert, and she says, plant this winter veg now. There's just time to plant some rhubarb crowns. These are the dormant fleshy roots and buds of good-sized plants. Rhubarb thrives in temperate and cool climates where the leaves die down in winter to reshoot in spring. In the subtropics, they need an elevated region with cooler temperatures. The plants can live for many years, so they're an investment. Divide established clumps every 4 years to maintain their vigour. Allow at least two plants per person, spacing them about 50 centimetres apart. Rhubarb needs excellent drainage, slightly acidic soil and plenty of food and water through the summer. Generously enrich your soil before planting. Although famous for its red stems, rhubarb can be green and it tastes the same. There are green varieties, but red types often colour poorly if it's not cold enough. Just add some red food colouring, beetroot or raspberries when cooking. While most harvesting is in summer, some short day varieties such as Winter Wonder and Mammoth Ruby will produce in the cool months. Although we eat the stem, the leaves contain toxic levels of oxalic acid, but can be safely added to the compost heap. And recommendations for growing in winter seasons are radishes and the heirloom mix is a good one, tatsoi and watercress and some varieties of heirloom lettuce. Now, a couple of questions and answers. 8 Acacia cognata lime magic, planted by others perhaps 10 years ago, have been stunning for 2 years with their weeping lime foliage, but now they're thinning and browning. I discovered their lifespan is only 5 to 10 years. I'd still like to have them again, so how should I dig them out as they die and give their successors the best lifespan in my clay soil? This from a reader in Mount Eliza, Victoria. Many wattles are fast-growing and short-lived. This variety seems particularly so. It hates humidity, poor drainage, and climates from Sydney northwards. Don't try to plant replacements before you remove the old ones, as they'll do poorly. The root systems are not large, but get professionals, if needed, to dig or grind the stumps. They prefer slightly acidic, free-draining soil. Add organic matter to help improve your clay soil's drainage and plant on a raised mounds. And from Perth, why is it that volcanic ash will devastate land, but later the flora springs back to accelerated life? Ash has no organic content and seems sterile. Is this trace elements? Fresh ash can break plants, stop photosynthesis and make soil temporarily acidic and water repellent. But later, or in thin layers, its benefits include increased soil fertility and structure. Volcanic soils are some of the world's most fertile. The ash contains phosphorus, magnesium, potassium, iron and other minerals. Studies have found a powerful effect on the soil biome, with ash stimulating beneficial bacteria and fungi, which in turn boosts plant growth. Volcanic ash soils accumulate a lot of organic carbon and nitrogen, thought to be from the action of microorganisms. And the last question from Melbourne. What is the best variety of lime to grow in Melbourne? Tahitian lime is more cold tolerant than the West Indian or Kei lime and the Indonesian lime. It produces juicy, seedless fruit over long periods. Sublime is a dwarf version suitable for pots. So that all came from page 41 of today's Weekend Australian magazine.
0: And we cross now to the Australian Weekend magazine. The winter of my content, I'm finally learning how to rest and repair. This is an article by Charlotte Lee. I am exceptionally good at being busy. I move through my days juggling jobs, meeting deadlines, appointments, friendships and family commitments, rarely leaving room to sit still in solitude or time to catch my breath. I stuff my schedule effortlessly. If an empty space appears, I instinctively fill it. I overcommit, sacrifice sleep, and have learned to function incredibly well on very little of it. Only recently have I begun to wonder what might be waiting in the shadows. Over time, I've become so accustomed to constant motion that I've started to confuse movement with meaning and productivity with purpose until I froze my eggs. The process was hard on my body and harder on my mind. After the retrieval occurred, I was left with something I haven't ever really allowed myself to feel: complete exhaustion. A heaviness that had settled itself into the depths of my bones. My body was begging me to slow down, and I realized that I no longer knew how. Rest had become only another way to perform. The walk had to improve my well-being. The swim had to increase my fitness. The book had to teach me something. Even a coffee with a friend needed to somehow count towards connection, networking, or self-care. Nothing could simply be enough in and of itself. Why, I wondered, does stopping feel like failing? Why does stillness make me so unbearably uncomfortable? The answer, I suspect, has little to do with ambition. It is an armor. As long as we are moving, we feel as though we are progressing. Motion is momentum. It creates the comforting illusion of clarity, of certainty. It postpones the questions we would rather not ask. When every spare moment is filled, there is no room left to ask what we are feeling, or worse, fearing. We become so busy responding to everyone's needs that we stop noticing our own. Yet our bodies have always understood something our minds keep forgetting. Growth requires rest. Muscle rebuilds in recovery. Our brains repair themselves while we sleep. Nature has never confused constant activity with flourishing. No bear resists hibernation. No tree stands ashamed of its bare branches in winter. The seasons alternate between abundance and dormancy because a life, like a year, needs both. I recently heard Chloe Zhao, the award-winning director, speak in Sydney. Although she was exhausted, recovering from the flu, she spoke of something she called wintering. It's the discipline of sitting inside discomfort rather than fleeing it, of protecting the cycle rather than forcing the bloom. She described an inner creative garden that looks dormant from the outside while quietly gathering strength beneath the soil, so that when a seed finally drops, it carries, in her words, the force of a whole planet behind it. She confessed to a compulsion to create so fierce it had once mattered more to her than sleep. I recognized that hunger instantly. This very column has become a compulsion for me. It has created a shape to my weeks, somewhere for my thoughts to settle. It has offered not simply work, but purpose. More unexpectedly, it has forced me to slow down, to think, to breathe, to be. I have spent so long weathering, now it's my season for wintering. Rest is not the reward for living well. It is one of the conditions that makes living possible at all. Tomorrow, I will probably wake before dawn again and spend my day chasing the sun. But this winter, I am trying to learn from the trees, to believe that dormancy is not laziness, that wisdom can be found folded into stillness. Not everything alive is growing. Some things are simply resting long enough to bloom again. And that was Charlotte Rhee's article, The Winter of My Content. I'm finally learning how to rest and repair. It was read from the Australian Weekend magazine from page 9.
1: And now page 10, today's Spectrum, an article by Kate Forsyth, The Hidden Magic of Rereading. And she says that returning to a beloved book offers endless benefits. Recently, my husband and I sold our big family home and moved to a much smaller apartment. Of all the wrenching decisions that had to be made about what to keep and what to give away, sorting through my vast collection of books caused me the most anguish. When I moaned about the difficulty of the task to a friend, she gazed back at me in blank amazement. "But haven't you already read them all?" she asked. "What's the point of keeping them?" I stared back at her in even greater amazement, apart from the obvious fact that a book is never just a book. It carries meaning and memories far beyond the words on the page. Much of the pleasure of the book comes from returning to it. Each time we reread, or we discover new layers of meaning, both about the book and ourselves. Every Christmas, I give myself the intense pleasure of curling up with a beloved childhood book. A few years ago, I reread all the Narnia books. The Lion, the Witch and the Wardrobe was the first novel I ever read on my own and the first time I experienced narrative transportation. As a child, I stumbled with Lily Pevensie through the wardrobe into the dark, snowy forest. I felt the icy touch of the wind on my face. I saw the golden light of the lamppost shining through the claws of shadows. As I reread the scene for the first time in decades, the ghost of my child self read with me, wide-eyed and wrapped with wonder, changed forever by this realization that black marks on a white page have the power to carry me away into other worlds. Reading my battered childhood copy, I again felt that joyous loss of self in story, the willing suspension of disbelief. It did not matter that Father Christmas came bearing weapons in a story full of dryads, fauns and naiads. It mattered that only that I wanted a magical bow and arrows and a horn that would summon help for me if I was in danger. 2.5 hours later, I read the final lines filled with the glow of contentment. And the final lines are, "And that is the very end of the adventure of the wardrobe. But if the professor was right, it was only the beginning of the adventures of Narnia." What a lovely way to spend Christmas Eve. The books I choose to reread each year don't just bring me comfort and joy, they make me think more deeply. While writing The Wild Girl, which imagines the life of Dutch and Wild, the oral source of many of the Grimm's Brothers fairy tales, I reread all of Jane Austen's works in chronological order. She was a contemporary of theirs, and it helped me understand the inner life of a young woman in the early 1800s. It also meant I read her work more closely than ever before. One of the great benefits of rereading is that it lessens the cognitive load on our brain because we already know the plot and characters. Our prefrontal cortex, the part of our brain responsible for problem solving and critical thinking, can focus on hidden layers of meaning. And so I discovered the muffled scream, in the words of literary critic Tony Tanner, at the heart of Austen's novels. Last year, I reread many books set in Scotland, the location for my most recent book, The Changeling. They include Ring of Bright Water by Gavin Maxwell, To the Lighthouse by Virginia Woolf, and The Living Mountain by Nance Shepherd. Everywhere I went on my research trip, the wild Scottish landscape was transfigured by the words I had pored over so often I knew them by heart. Walking thus, hour after hour, the senses keyed, one walks the flesh transparent, Shepherd wrote, and I understood her words in the marrow of my bones. The most interesting example is my experience of rereading Wuthering Heights. I first read it when I was 12, inspired by Kate Bush's Wildly Windy Moors. I loved the gothic elements of it, the ghost of the little girl beating at the window, the ominous house with its strange mysteries, and the intense death-defying love between Catherine and Heathcliff. A decade later, I studied it at university. By then, I was a flag-waving feminist and wrote an essay excoriating the patriarchal structures of 19th century society that kept women imprisoned within rigid societal expectations. At 32, I thought it would be interesting to read it again. By then, I was a new mother, overflowing with oxytocin. I was heartbroken at Catherine's death. The idea of her never seeing her child grow up and her little daughter growing up without a mother seemed unbearably tragic to me. I wept as I read, my tears plopping on my baby's downy head. 10 years later, I was writing the early draft of my novel Bitter Greens, a reimagining of Rapunzel and the witch's story, braided with the true story of the woman who wrote the tale. This meant three separate narrative threads, three different points of view, three time periods. I could not see how to structure the story so I did not lose narrative tension. Then I read Wuthering Heights for the fourth time, not because I was searching for inspiration, but because it had by now become a tradition. In Emily Bronte's unconventional nest narrative, three stories nestled one inside the other, like a set of Russian dolls, I found the structure I had been searching for. Fast forward another 10 years. My children are adults now and beginning to make their own way in the world. I fear for them and hope I've taught them all they need to know. Reading the book for the fifth time, I realise that this is the redemptive love of the younger generation that is Bronte's true story. Unlike the destructive, obsessive passion of Catherine and Heathcliff, the romance between young Cathy and Hareton offers the chance of true healing and the breaking of the cycle of intergenerational trauma. Each time I reread Wuthering Heights, I encountered a different look, a different book, for I'm not the same person. I'm curious to know what my next reading will reveal to me about myself, and glad I'm ensuring I'll have many more to come. Because rereading is not just a source of pleasure. When we reread a known text, we deepen the neural pathways of our brains, strengthening neural connections and aiding long-term memory retention. Rereading is a form of deep processing which can help delay cognitive decline, and for that reason alone, it is worth digging out an old favourite. As C.S. Lewis said, I can't imagine anyone really enjoying a book and reading it only once. So that was Kate Forsyth, and her book, The Changeling, is published by Penguin. And this article is on page 10 of today's Spectrum.
0: In the Australian Culture magazine, this is a permanent fixture, First Word by Geordie Gray, and it was part of the Culture magazine. The first thing I learned after the ABC was the Manchester United squad. To my father, the knowledge that sheep go baa and cows go moo was futile. Better to expand that energy mastering the pronunciation of exotic European names like Ruud van Nistelrooy and Ole Gunnar Solskjaer. Football was the religion of my childhood. We grew up in the shack perched above Valentine Sports Park, home to Football New South Wales. My parents were the caretakers and our evenings were spent sloshing across the icy damp pitches to switch off the floodlights. My first job was refereeing children's matches. If you want your kid to grow up without the fear of authority, you can do better than plonk them at the local league armed with nothing but a whistle. There, the national clarion call, ref, what are you effing blind, is bestowed with the same gusto and fury upon a 13-year-old earning $10 an hour as it is upon Premier League's officials. My parents also ran a five-a-side indoor football competition at a school gymnasium. There I inherited my first team as a coach. I had romantic notions of channeling that fearsome Glaswegian Alex Ferguson, dispensing the hairdryer treatment and ruling with an iron fist. Instead, my squad consisted of the sweetest, gentlest kids imaginable, all friends through their school support unit. They were autistic and almost uninterested in football. Friendship groups grew together through sport on the fly. People who'd never met were suddenly making plans, piling into each other's Ubers and shepherding complete strangers towards whichever pub might still have a coogee pav, the Royale. It was frantic, ridiculous and wonderful. We spend so much of modern life sealed off from one another.
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1: And welcome back, Linda Nebeski and Faye Patton. We're going to bring you now a Father Search, which is Graham Blundell on a new Netflix series. There's a review of the new film, The Odyssey, and a book review to read, and several shorter books to recommend it from the spectrum, and then some travel articles. And thank you, Linda.
0: Thank you, Faye. This first one is a Netflix review from the Australian Cultural Magazine. It's by Graham Blundell, as Faye said, and it's A Father's Search. The latest thriller from Harlan Coben to be serialised on Netflix is as entertaining and riveting as you can expect. As a father myself, I would easily give my life to save my children, says Robert Hull, creator of the latest Harlan Coben novel adaptation, I Will Find You, for Netflix, in a Los Angeles Times interview. What would be terrifying is to not have that opportunity. And Harlan created this character, he says, very early on in the book. A father's job is to protect my son, and I didn't do that. He's living in this spiritual prison, regardless, and in this day and age, to have someone come and say, hey, there might be a way for you to correct the past, to change the most horrible thing that's ever happened to you, I thought that was just an incredible way to start a story. He's speaking about David Burrows, a man 5 years into a prison sentence for brutally murdering his son, Matthew Ashton Cressman, who adamantly says he didn't do it, but refused to fight the conviction because he blames himself. He accepts his fate until his former sister-in-law arrives at the prison with a photograph of a boy she believes to be Matthew. The photograph seems to reveal his son, a boy, with an unmistakable birthmark on his face, alive and well at an amusement park. Regardless of the consequences, Burrows determines he must find the answers to what now seems a terrible conspiracy. Cohen co-created the series with Hull, an experienced writer and producer whose credits include Gossip Girl, Once Upon a Time, Quantum Leap, and Gotham, and Cohen, the show's executive producer, has increasingly become involved in the creation of his TV shows. If somebody's dead, they're dead, and maybe you could find justice and move on. But here, David has a chance to be made fully whole after what he's been through, says Cohen in an interview with The Hollywood Reporter. I find that super compelling to write about. I write about hope. Hope is the most important thing to me in these stories because hope can put wings on your heart and let it fly in the air. Hope can also take your heart and crush it like it's an effing eggshell. It's a great premise for a thriller, even if the assumptions behind it don't bear close examination, as we follow David, played by Sam Worthington, and sister-in-law Britt Lowers Rachel Mills, racing against time to discover if the boy is alive and who was behind his seeming murder. What I like about their relationship both in the book and in the series is it's unique because they're bonded by both individual tragedy as well as a shared tragedy. It's sort of two people climbing their way back, Hull says. What I really loved about the book was, unlike a classic fugitive story, where the goal is to clear your name. This really has nothing to do with clearing your name. David doesn't care if he clears his name. David only cares about finding his son. The series was adapted for Netflix through an unusual collaborative process between Coben and Hull. The novel designed for TV while still being written. Pages of interior monologue reduced to single scenes in interrogation rooms, travelling cars, stakeouts and prison cells. The emphasis always on the revelation of character through action. Well, almost. A great deal of the exposition is also necessary. First and foremost, I'm a custodian of the novel, and I was first and foremost a fan of Harlan's and a fan of the novel, Hull tells the creative screenwriting website. The DNA is there, and the heart of the show is there if you think about the book. The appetite for Coben's precisely detailed, densely complicated, and fiendish stories seems endless. He calls his books novels of immersion, and one taste is enough to show why, even if it leaves you wanting more, feeling slightly hungry afterwards. Coben has sold around 75 million copies of his thrillers and has been translated into more than 40 languages, and I Will Find You is the 13th series adaptation of one of his books at Netflix, including local language productions in Poland, Spain, France and Argentina. This time, the series is set in the US, taking place mainly in Boston. 2 years ago, Fool Me Once was one of Netflix's biggest shows for 2024, with 98 million worldwide views in its first 13 weeks. Then earlier this year, Runaway premiered to 127 million viewers and spent 4 weeks in the streamer's worldwide top 10. And I Will Find You smashed Netflix records, drawing 24 million views globally in its first 4 days. Like much of Coben's works, the adaptation of the 13th in what's called the Harlan Coben Collection bristles with twists, revelations, surprises, and deft misdirection. Esquire even suggested it could be a line of novelty breakfast cereal toys, Snap, Crackle, and Corrupt Cop. Cohen likes to quote L. Doctorow's famous saying, "Writing is like driving at night. You can see no further than your headlights, but you make the journey." The analogy is a good one, as few writers can create the so-called gap moments in stories like Cohen. That sense of the unexpected, popping up when least anticipated. Those moments when we suddenly see everything from an entirely different perspective. I Will Find You has that familiar, almost mathematical precision, while the storytelling moves with effortless momentum. There's never time to think of implausibilities or plotting inconsistencies. A firm internal logic and tightly controlled pace drive the series, yet Coben's concern for his character gives the drama some moral weight. He says he enjoys writing about the Hitchcock-esque ordinary man finding himself in extraordinary circumstances. Murder gives the story its atmosphere of desperation, but Harlan Coben's drama is more than a clever puzzle. It turns on damaged relationships, people under pressure, and secrets buried in a family's past. And so often in Coben's work, their tangled histories must be uncovered before more lives are lost, and Coben is particularly adept at conveying destiny's chill, the sense of events moving with grim inevitability. For all this, the series is still a struggle at times. It's a bit hard to believe. David does not strongly fight the accusation of murder because he is so paralyzed by the profound guilt that he failed to protect his son. Not helped by the stunningly dull performance from Worthington, we have to accept from the start that he viewed a life sentence as a kind of moral judgment for his failure as a father. It's a big ask. Then there is the way he breaks out of the high-security prison with relative ease. The conspiracy he confronts is baffling, especially when it becomes linked, somehow, to an unrealistic fertility clinic storyline becoming increasingly melodramatic. As Crime Reads' Josh Bell says, Coben would have thrived in the golden age of nighttime soaps, and his shows are only a slight degree removed from the lurid brilliance of series like Revenge, Melrose Place, and Desperate Housewives. But Hull and his writers, working closely with Coben, set up facts to misdirect us and ultimately reveal that the truth is very different from what we believe at any point. They rely on wild coincidences and endless red herrings diverted at such a pace that suspension of disbelief is relatively easy. It's said that Coben is one of the few popular authors whose style can be recognised without looking at the name on the cover. The novels are a great genre in themselves. The same is now true of his TV shows, characterised as they are by extreme coincidences, shocking twists, and characters haunted by their pasts. They are also cracking stories that are so entertainingly ludicrous that you can't stop watching. I Will Find You is streaming on Netflix. That was a television review, A Father's Search by Graham Blundell. It was read from the culture section from the Age Culture magazine.
1: And now to a film review. Nikki Gemmell gives this movie, film, 5 stars. It's a review of The Odyssey, which has been hitting the waves and the news recently just released. Rated M. Some films feel like a gift to the world, this one of them. Christopher Nolan has brought a dense, repetitive, violent and emotional poem to vivid life for us, showing us we're not so different from those long ago humans in faraway lands. This adaptation of a mythic story from ancient Greece feels universal and movingly human. It is almost 3 hours long, yet it doesn't feel it. The visual audacity of its set pieces kicks cinema forward into the new era of filmmaking. Nolan has given us another stupendous portrait of a troubled male, moving from Oppenheimer to Odysseus, whom Bob Dylan dubbed in his Nobel Prize lecture, The Travelling Man. Emily Watson's translation of the 2,800-year-old poem called him the complicated man. Nolan's version, the very modern, opaque man, perceiving the human cost of war in a weary, homesick middle age, a portrait of male, ancient and modern. Punily human, flawed, magnificent, a man offered the chance to live forever as a god by a goddess's side and opting instead to return to a stoically waiting wife and someday die as one of us. We connect on so many levels because of Nolan's ambitious cinematic tapestry. He weaves from a knotty, non-linear text something clear and clean, fast-paced and gripping, jumping between place and time, yet never confusing. It seems normal to have a world inhabited by gods and monsters, the most challenging aspect of any adaptation. How to render the unbelievable believable, alchemically, an old way of telling meets a new way of storytelling. Immediately before the poem's events, the Trojan War has happened. The Greeks attacked Troy because its prince, Paris, abducted Helen of Sparta. But the great warrior Odysseus and his men just want to get home to Ithaca. Multiple obstacles are encountered, fantastical and man-made. The Odyssey is also the story of a son, Telemachus, becoming a man in a father's absence and a wife who holds off parasitic suitors. The journey concludes violently as revenge drama. The movie is suffused with the ancient rhythms of oral storytelling, drum beats, first beats, sword beats. Nolan begins with rapper Travis Scott as the bard, relating the iconic tale of gift horse with loaded belly. Then the narrative unfurls through many storytellers, just as it always has been. While Homer's protagonist doesn't properly appear until the fifth of 24 books, Nolan introduces him much sooner, streamlining and clarifying the ancient text. Matt Damon is opaque as complicated rule-breaker Odysseus, liar, adulterer, murderer, hero. Ralph Fiennes, playing the role with a pain transparency in The Return, which concentrated on Ithaca exclusively. But unlike with Fiennes, it's difficult to grasp who Damon's hero really is. It's hard to get to the nub of the man in the poem, and this rendering feels true to Homer's creation. His weary physicality and compromised bluntness feel faithful to the part. Anne Hathaway is moving as Penelope, her face conveying grief, stoicism, wiliness. Nolan narrows the focus to a great love story, a long and tender marriage. This duo works in electrifying tandem. Tom Holland is a restless, puckish Telemachus, continually growing in stature. But the performance of the film, Samantha Morton's Circe, fearful of men, vicious, petulant, and vulnerable, she delivers a masterclass in stamping textured magnificence on a sliver of screen time. Lupita Nyong is coldly ferocious as both Helen and her sister, Clemenestra. We could have had more of her ditto Zendaya's Athena. John Leguizamo is deeply affecting as a visually impaired swineherd, as is Elliot Page's faithful messenger, and lead suitor Robert Pattinson is vividly, repulsively lecherous. Technically, The Odyssey is extraordinary. No CGI. Costumes have worn patina of authenticity. A muscular pounding score from Oscar-winning Ludwig Göransson uses reconstructed ancient instruments. Stunning shots. Wonder at the great horse-beached cyclops chomping humans. Men running from the underworld's hellscape. Every Homeric episode vividly rendered, familiar yet not. How would it feel to be in that claustrophobic horse? On the open seas, in an open boat? Nolan shows us. Violence never feels gratuitous. If anything, we see its futility. Odysseus masterminds Troy's sacking, then witnesses humans at their cruelest. Nolan cleans up protagonists for contemporary ordinances. We don't see Odysseus' acquisitive colonial eye over riches in alien lands, nor a shocking act of violence towards slave women. He rescues his characters from modern judgment. Yet his feature asks again and again, what is it to be civilized? In a world of mythical monsters, who's the truly monstrous? The American accents take a beat to get used to, yet suit the contemporary non-declamatory dialogue. 10 years on this effing beach, let's go home. In his ending, he ventures into what the poem fleetingly prophesied. Do morphed conclusions matter? No. This is Nolan's Odyssey. It's an odyssey for this age. Nolan has hit the cinematic sweet spot, highly intelligent, highbrow words with mass appeal. Clear, almost simple storytelling without losing the integrity of the original text. It's the equivalent of best-selling literary fiction. Works that teach, provoke, elevate. Does any filmmaker match him for authority, nuance, audacity, depth, and box office clout? You read The Odyssey and think this is impossible to film, yet this is sublime. Nolan invites us into an ancient world and holds us there spellbound. He's done the impossible. Pulled this off. Is it too soon to declare it the film of the year? And obviously, Nikki Jimmel very much likes that movie and she's given us giving it five stars. And that review appeared in today's culture section of the Australian on page 16.
0: Crossing now to the Age Spectrum magazine. This is now a book review and it's by Bruce Wolpe. The book he is reviewing, it's a media genre and its title is Getting Murdoch'd. The writers are Andrew Dodd and Matthew Ricketson. It's published by Hardy Grant and copies of the books can be purchased for approximately $40. And the article is Power of a Media Empire in a Word. News, when news goes in, it goes all in on taking sides on significant issues. Thanks to veteran journalists and media industry scholars Andrew Dodd and Matthew Ricketson, we have a new word to add to the English language, Murdoch'd, which they define as to be targeted or editorially attacked when one's ideas, deeds or deeds do not accord with the media proprietor's program or publications. Murdoching hinders or harms those targeted and distorts and debases public discussion. We can be confident that these two professionals will be charged by the powers that be in News Corp's in a Trumpian spirit of degeneration with Murdoch derangement syndrome. But what we have here are not simply wanton attacks on Rupert Murdoch, his family and associates, the company's media outlets, and how it exercises political power. For all those who have been very concerned over many decades about the power and influence of News Corp and the functioning of democracies principally in Australia, Britain and the United States, this book is an indictment of what their journalism does, how it works, and the damage inflicted on the victims they decide to attack. The stories and events leave little to the imagination. But with 530 footnotes over 360 pages of text, it reads like a very substantive indictment. What makes this book different from the shelves of those on the Murdochs and those companies in its principal orientation not to assess news from the top down? The machinations and power plays that have resulted in unquestionable success, prominence and influence for Rupert and the family, but from the bottom up. The authors have outlined what News Corp does with its journalism in print, electronic and digital media, and how that culture underpins the reach and influence of news publications and media. While it is about the Murdochs, it is really the story of those who, the authors contend, were put under vicious scrutiny, resulting in extraordinary injury to their reputations and livelihoods. The news modus operandi is to unleash a torrent of articles contesting even the tiniest of points, attacking the critic personality pitilessly and repeatedly, if all else fails, continuing to assert something as true as if no one has ever shown it is false. They wanted to write this book because so little about this bullying has been written. The book features dozens of stories ranging from everyday individuals to some of the world's most powerful people. The most tragic account involves Millie Dowler. Before the 13-year-old's murder in the UK was discovered, the News of the World hacked her phone and reported on its contents. The story is one of horror involving systemic phone hacking and bribery perpetuated by Rupert Murdoch's British newspapers. David Cameron, British PM at the time, established a public inquiry. Murdoch apologised personally to the Dowler family, saying, "This is the worst day of my life." Before a parliamentary committee, Murdoch would say, "This is the most humble day of my career." But Murdoch and his firm survived. A gay writer, a journalism teacher, several Muslims, women who did not like the topless models in the Sun, UK's, trans people and doctors who advocate for trans rights and health, a queer teacher accused of brainwashing kids, celebrities small and big, think Hugh Grant and Paul Newman, who advocate for media accountability and reforms. The authors document these and many other cases of being targeted. These are mirrored with stories about news journalists and the depths they plumb to get the story. The authors relate that when news goes in, it goes all in on taking sides on significant issues: the Iraq War, Israel and anti-Semitism, Ben Robert Smith, Cardinal George Pell, Brittany Higgins and more, attacks on industry critics Michael Wolff, Margaret Simmons, Robert Mann, Louise Milligan, journalists Chris Masters and Nick McKenzie, and bold-faced notables such as John Kerry, Malcolm Turnbull and Prince Harry. The power of news coverage is often relentless and formidable. This book is too late for the campaign the authors supported for an authoritative government process to investigate and implement reforms to increase media diversity in Australia. The call for a royal commission by former Prime Ministers Turnbull and Kevin Rudd failed. What Dodd and Ricketson present in this book would have been interrogated in such proceedings and strengthened their argument. We can't rely on government to make this company behave, they conclude in this book. At every critical juncture, Robert Murdoch has not only survived, but ultimately expanded the company's power. There was a moment with the family engulfed in a legal conflagration over succession once Murdoch dies, when the balance of power within the companies could have shifted away from Rupert's vision. Rupert and Lachlan prevailed. Their control endures. And that was a book review. It was by Bruce Walp, read from the Age Spectrum magazine. The Power of Media Empire, in a word. It's the title of the book again is Getting Murdoch'd. It's by Andrew Dodd and Matthew Ricketson, published by Hardy Grant, and it retails for approximately $40.
1: And now from the Spectrum, just a couple of short book reviews. The first one, The Shortest History of Egypt by Maria Golia. The story of Egypt, as Maria Golia observes in this distilled history of the country, is as much about the marvellous and the atmospherics, the mass commodification. Ramses II had an afterlife as an aristocratic cigarette brand in the 1930s, and the legends that have inspired artists for centuries, as it is the facts. Golia, an American who has a long-term resident of Cairo, starts her story in 7000 BCE and finishes with the Arab Spring of 2011. The five parts of the book are divided into key themes in Egyptian history, especially contradictions such as the spiritual longing and the material objects employed in pursuit of the spiritual. Pivotal to it all is geography, in particular the Nile, for it replenished the desert and gave the ancients, those who could afford it, mobility. A long, complex epic, confidently told in writing that is both literary and engaging. So that's Stephen Carroll's review of The Shortest History of Egypt by Black Ink, $28, and Children of the Third Reich by Katrine Clay, $35. Wiedenfeld and Nicholson, on May the 3rd, 1945, 2 days after Hitler poisoned himself, not shot himself, liberating GIs entered the Bavarian village of Steinhuring. There they made the bizarre discovery of a large home filled with abandoned babies. It was one of the many Lebensborn homes established by Himmler and scattered across Germany, where Aryan women were inseminated by SS officers to make master race babies for Hitler. Renata, one of the three case studies of this grotesquely fascinating story, was born there and spent the war at home until her mother came for her. In this respect, she was fortunate because most babies were fostered out and never discovered who they were. Mind you, when she finally uncovered the truth about her SS father, it was deeply disturbing. Two other case studies, Jo, who grew up in a displaced persons camp in Germany, and Dan, who grew up in Israel after his Jewish parents got out of Germany in 1933, complete the tale of this little explored aspect of World War II. In many ways, it's a cautionary tale for our times about what happens, as former BBC journalist Katrine Clay puts it, when power falls into the wrong hands. So those two reviews from page 11 of today's Spectrum. And we're just going to have some music now because it's the end of the FIFA World Cup. So we'll enjoy some ABBA before we return with the last half hour of our show.

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0: We're going to begin with We Always Have Paris and Hope, and Linda's going to bring us that. And then we have a selection of Eurocentric and Loving It travel suggestions, ideas. So we'll go straight now into Paris and Hope. Thanks, Linda.
1: Thank you, Faye. From the Spectrum magazine, on page 8 and page 9 is an article by Stephanie Bunbury. She's a film critic and reviewer, and she writes, "We'll always have Paris and Hope. Family tale slips between eras in an ode to art and optimism." There comes a moment in a French film director's life when he feels the call of the costume drama. "I had never done that," says Cédric Caplice, whose latest film, Colours of Time, is partly set in 19th century Paris. "I really wanted to create a period, and I love the time before 1900. His immediate interest, he says, was in the emergence of photography and how it changed painting. Impressionism was the first response. Ultimately, it led the way to abstraction. He wanted to make a film that somehow addressed that aesthetic revolution. But it's really about stimulation, because so many inventions were created at that moment. Trains, electricity, photography and cinema. That time was really so inventive, especially in Paris. The Eiffel Tower was completed in 1889, while much of Paris was being rebuilt by Baron Haussmann and his successors. It was just very vivacious. But then, when I made the movie, I realised it's a period that looks like today. We don't see it because we're stuck in the middle of it. But look how the internet has changed our lives, how mobile phones have changed us. Our life is changing very, very fast. Clapiche, 64, is best known in The Atmosphere, The Spanish Apartment, 2002, a comedy about a motley crew of international students sharing a flat in Barcelona, which is so full of wit and joie de vivre that he need have done nothing else to secure the fandom for life. Colours of Time is ostensibly very different. It does include sequences set in the present, but its beating heart is in the past, with much of its imagery rendering the costumes and social norms of another time, bathed in colours that embrace the first colour photographs. Even so, it is drawn from the same well. As its centre is 20-year-old Adele Susan Linden, a farm girl who travels to Paris in search of the mother who abandoned her as a baby. Adele was raised by her grandmother. All she knew about her mother is that she would send money each month for her upkeep. Adele has no artistic aspirations. She doesn't yearn for the big city. She can't even read. She has never imagined a future that didn't involve milking cows and raising children. Almost immediately, however, she is absorbed into grubby, thrilling Montmartre life, sharing a room with two young men as she met on a local boat from Le Havre. One is a photographer who regularly announces that his art spells the end of painting. His friend is a painter. Their arguments are a constant entertainment. Like the backpackers of later generations, Adele stumbles into a job in a bar and becomes a model for her new friends. Paris is extraordinary. The electric lights installed along the Champs-Élysées sparkle before her, and her life opens up, much as Xavier's did in The Spanish Apartment. That youthful thirst for experience is perennial. Almost as soon as he began work with the writing partner Santiago Amorigina, however, Caplice also realised that they needed a modern-day counterpart to balance Adele's story. That became the story of her descendants, a large and disparate group who have together inherited a farm where she once lived, now worth a good deal of money to developers planning to destroy it as part of a plan for a shopping mall. Caplice slips between the two periods so artfully they seem to merge at the edges. In one scene, Adele gets off the riverboat and walks up the steps to the embankment. As she leaves the frame, the light shifts and the jogger runs down the same down the same stairs. Paris is so much about the past and so much modern at the same time, says Klepich. Some of it is very old. I grew up next to the Roman ruin, so you feel the past and present are always confronting each other. And like those stairs, there are places that are exactly the same as they were 150 years ago. With the introduction of A Parallel Present, says Klepich, one film pivoted from his initial interest in Fin de Soleil, Paris, to become a reflection on memory, the significance of the past and the meaning of the family. Audiences seem to double down on those themes, so that scenes he thought would be comic relief play more seriously than he had anticipated. A prologue sequence in which his young content creator is doing a fashion shoot in front of Monet's water lilies and is told to change the painting's colours with AI so they don't clash with the frocks, regularly draws gasps in disgust. It's like a blasphemy. He also thought of the trip where Adele's descendants find themselves at an exhibition where she herself is still a baby in arms as a comic interlude. All the big names are there. Look, it's Renoir, sequels Cécile de France, playing a somewhat overly enthusiastic art historian. It's just funny nonsense. But once I showed it in the theatres, I noticed people don't laugh much at all, says Klepich. Because I think it's very emotional also to meet these painters in real life. It's a fantasy that is funny and light, but it's really also deep and heavy, so I really like the mix of the two. So potent is the pull of the past in the film that people often assume Klepich would like to live there, but he isn't nostalgic in that way. He sees himself as more like his characters, excited by modernity. It isn't only the 19th century bohemians who face forward with optimism, he points out. Teaching is in itself an investment in the future, while both the engineer and the beekeeper are working in different ways towards saving the environment. Each of them embodies a kind of hope. I think the future can be better, he says. Even now, when we question a lot of the future with the environment, with war, with the Brexit, with many things that were more enthusiastic in the last decades, even now I have that belief. Life is related to believing in the future, and I think we have to be positive. Otherwise, there is no life. At the same time, he concedes he's a man of his own time. The music in the film is matched to each time frame, but to my ear, the songs in the contemporary sections could have been playing in the Barcelona apartment where Cedric and Xavier misspent their youth. Klepich laughs. I have a feeling for that music today. It's not as interesting as it was at the time, but I'm almost 65, he says, so in that sense, maybe I am nostalgic. Urged on by her mother is the director's sister, angel-faced Lee Madrick Hedwig, and is keen to embrace the camp's ethos, lose weight, and quite literally fit in. You see with the old eyes, the young generation probably see today's world in a better way. You only have to look at the past, and The Colours of Time does that. Fat girls, says Danish director Emil Thailand, learned early in life to be pleasing. Being fat is one of the worst things in the world you can be, in a way, she says. So at least you have to be sweet. You have to be likable. You have to be nice. And you can't, you know, take up too much space physically or emotionally. That's also something I learned quite early as a girl. Weightless, Tullen's first film, revolves around teenage Leah's summer at a health camp, at a prestigious San Sebastian Film Festival, where the film won a new director's award. Tullen says she wanted to make a film where the fat girl was unambiguously the heroine. Urged on by her mother, Julie Tulland, as director's sister, angel-faced Leah, Marie Helwig Augustine, is keen to embrace the camp's ethos, lose weight, and quite literally fit in. The camp is by no means a hellhole. There are unnerving weigh-ins and rules around food, but the tone is upbeat, the gym sessions galvanizing, and the counselors warmly encouraging. The spin class actually looks fun. Not everyone there is fat either. Leah's roommate, Sasha Elipaski, is back for the umpteenth time because when she's at home, she fights with her mother most recently about her sexual relationship with an older and thoroughly unsavoury man. In a nutshell, Sasha is in trouble. She also seems, for all that she is, slim and pretty and turns heads wherever she goes, despite herself in a way Leah never would. Another early learning for girls, says Tulland, is the importance of male attention. If you don't get it from a boy your own age, maybe you can get it somewhere else. Which feels like a good thing, of course. I'm not so interested in whether these things happen. I'm interested in why they happen, because they happen all the time. In a way, it's obvious. Roon is charming. He's there. He's interested. He's listening. He sees her. It's the first time she feels she's been seen. But what does it turn into, a bad thing? It's hard for anyone to mark a turning point. There is no rule. Tulland and her co-writer Marianne Lentz cast the girls well ahead of the shoot and developed the script with them, both to ensure they got it right and to establish comfortable working space. Even though the actors were a few years older than the characters they played, they were aware of duty of care. In the process, they discovered that not much had moved on in the 20 years since they were negotiating that territory, and the reactions we had from young women seeing it have been very positive, like "you have read my diary" or "you could have known this." So sadly, it is very much like being a teenage girl when I was young. Compounded surely by online culture, this is something new. Though they never have a break, agrees Tulland. Before, you could look at Kate Moss and other supermodels and say, well, they are supermodels or they're Hollywood stars. No normal person could expect to look like that. But now, they're girls of their own age from the same environment. I think it's so toxic. But you can also find beautiful communities where people don't look like Hollywood stars and have the same interests as you. And there is a happy ending to this film, in a way, in that the girls connect. They share their pain. They share each other. And I think that's what women have always done. We share the stories. The Nordic Film Festival runs until August 2, and that was We'll Always Have Paris and Hope. Family Tale slips between eras in Ode to Art and to Optimism. And that was read, from page 8 from the Spectrum magazine. Thank you, Faye.
0: Now to travel. Eurocentric and loving it, says Ben Groundwater in page 16 of today's Age travel section. Choosing things to love isn't always easy. Australian travellers have a long-running love affair with Europe, and it's easy to see why. This is a richly diverse and infinitely rewarding continent, a place of deep history and iconic sites of incredible cuisine and artistic passion. Europe is big-hitting, such as Italy, France, countries such as Germany and Spain among the world's most popular destinations, but it's also the smaller-scale joys of Slovenia and Albania, Denmark and Latvia, and more. You could visit this continent just for the food and have memorable experience after a memorable experience. Similarly, you could come for the scenery or the history or the culture or the walks or the cycling and have just as good a time. Or, like so many of us, you could visit Europe for a combination of many or all of those things and have the absolute time of your life. We'll always love visiting Europe, and 50 aren't really enough. He gives 50 suggested destinations. We're going to give you a couple of them today. The first one is the Alps. The word iconic gets thrown around a little too freely, but still there can't be a better word to describe the mountain range so synonymous with Europe. These soaring peaks are spread across 8 countries and feature names like Mont Blanc, the Matterhorn, the Dolomites, Zermatt, Chamonix, St. Anton and more. If that's not iconic, we don't know what is. And regional variation. There are 44 countries in Europe, or 50 by some definitions, but how amazing is it when you realise that even within certain countries there is incredible variation from region to region. In Spain, there are 5 distinct regional languages. In Italy, there are vast differences between the likes of Piedmont and Puglia. Germany ranges from Bavaria to Bremen, and the list goes on, with infinite opportunities for discovery.
1: River cruising. Europe is the ultimate location for river cruising, given the fame of the waterways, the Rhine, the Danube, the Rhone, and the historic towns and cities they snake their way through. Combine this with some cycling, or a focus on food, or a historic bent, and you have a foolproof holiday.
0: The Asian border. Where does Europe end and Asia begin? Perhaps it's Istanbul, when you take the ferry from Imanyaru to Uskandar, although it's along the Caucasian Mountains separating Georgia and Russia, and it cuts along the Urals near the Russian city of Yekaterinburg. Yet, when hopping from country to country, it's exciting to chance across continents by land, and this provides a rare thrill.
1: World's oldest wine culture. It's not France. It's not Italy. It's not Germany. The country that has a continuous wine culture stretching back more than 8,000 years is Georgia. This nation, part of Europe by some definitions, is not only historic, but it also has one of the world's great modern food and wine scenes and is well worth the time to explore.
0: And some food croissant. Is there a better pastry on the planet than the simple croissant? Many have copied it, but none do it as well as the French. Baguettes and butter. While we're on the subject, French bread with French butter, a combination that will inspire belief in the higher power, because surely such simple ingredients French couldn't render such incredible pleasure.
1: Micronations. One of Europe's great charms is its tiny nations, the likes of the Vatican City, Monaco, San Marino, Liechtenstein and Andorra. See a whole country in a day. Tick off another nation on your list. Marvel at the way some nations here are so huge and diverse and others are small enough to run from one side to the other.
0: Roman ruins. These don't belong and end in Rome or even Italy. Don't forget the Roman aqueducts in Spain, the palaces in Croatia, temples in Portugal, the baths in Germany, and more. Roman history is strewn throughout Europe, a visual reminder of an all-powerful empire.
1: The Croatian coast. You can't prepare yourself for the beauty of the Croatian coastline. The impossibility clear water, the white sands, the small seaside villages, and the history-soaked cities. A cruise around the islands here or a road trip along the coast is one of life's great pleasures.
0: The Albanian Riviera. This is Europe's big up-and-comer, 130-kilometre stretch of coastline from Vlora to Ksamil. Stunningly beautiful and comparatively untouched, with Corfu to the south and the heel of Italy to the west. You can imagine the scenery here, with plenty of small towns and villages in which to escape the masses.
1: Fiercely independent regions. Try telling someone from the Basque country or Catalonia that they're Spanish, or tell a South Tyrolean they're Italian, or an islander that they're Finnish. Europe has numerous semi-autonomous regions, places where you can discover a distinct culture within a culture and meet people with a strong sense of identity.
0: The Czech countryside. Much love gets sent the way of Prague, the Czech capital, with its Gothic charm, but don't forget rural Czechia, with small towns amid rolling hills where it's much easier to connect with local culture. Check out Litomysl, Mikulev and Tabor Loket and more.
1: Christmas markets. The fame of these traditional markets has spread around the world now, but there's nothing quite like a visit in Europe. In the likes of Strasbourg, Vienna, Prague and Nuremberg, Christmas markets offer history and tradition with classic snacks and drinks, handmade products and magic in the air.
0: Train travel. locals love to complain about the Deutsche Bahn in Germany or the Renfe in Spain and so on. For visitors, however, the network of trains in Europe is a pleasure, affordable and comfortable, fast and efficient, where you can sit down and watch as one country magically becomes another, as Europe slides by and the next adventure begins. Swedish islands. We all lust after the sun-drenched islands of the Med, but what about the rugged beauty of the Stockholm Archipelago, where more than 30,000 islands stretching out in the Baltic Sea, ferries run between these outcrops, which are favourite places for Stockholm residents to relax and play, to swim and hike, to dine and socialise. So those were some selections from the article on page 16, 17 and 18 in today's Age travel guide. Now, just to finish off with, we have some time to think about how to remember someone's name. This is on page 5 of Good Weekend. Names are just abstract words when you think about it, explains Tansel Ali, a full-time Australian memory champion. He says it's not surprising so many of us are bad at remembering names. They have no meaning when we first encounter them. His big hack, the one that famously helped him memorise 2 entire Yellow Pages phone books in less than a month, is to create visual associations. For example, Ali says each time you see someone called Sandra, you might see sand in her hair, which will become the trigger for her name, or someone called Steve might be imagined as having a stiff or rigid posture. Ali adds that the best part about creating image associations is that they can compound with new information. In Steve, for example, he may tell you he has 3 dogs, so now they're in that imagined scene with him. If this sounds like a lot of work for your imagination, Ali can confirm that it is. When you start out learning these skills, it will take a bit of time, he says. Like any other discipline, memory requires training. But the more you train, the quicker and better you get at it. Ali says a newer reason we forget names has to do with cognitive switching. Scrolling all of the time is like having 50 browser tabs open at once, he says. It affects our ability to focus. For example, if you're on TikTok for an hour and then suddenly try to read a book, you're not going to be able to read more than a few pages. And when you do, you'll be like, what did I just read? Such cognitive loading makes our brains so tired that our ability to retain salient information, including names, is severely limited. If you want this problem to skip a generation, Ali believes the modern trend of giving our kids unusual names may actually work in our favour. The most memorable names are the ones that are unique, he says. I remember a memory competition where the names that I couldn't recall were the most basic ones, such as Rachel or Dan. And so that was Upfront Life Lessons on page 5 of Good Weekend. And that brings today's program to an end. Thank you for joining us. I'm Faye Patton and Linda Nabeski. Stay tuned for your favourite programs right through the rest of the afternoon.
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8: I'm John Wilson, and I'll be reading items from the Plains Producer newspaper, dated today, Wednesday, the 15th of July. The front page of this edition is headed Central Champs at Barossa. The Think Road Safety SA Country Football Championships took place at Barossa Park at Lindock between Friday and Sunday, with Central taking out this year's competition. Four players from Adelaide Plains Football League wore the red, white and blue of Central across three games. Jacob Thompson and Luke Barnett from Two Worlds, Angus Judd from Hamley Bridge and Daniel Kapara from Virginia. After winning their first two games, Central would clinch this year's championship with a nail-biting one-point win against Northern in the final on Saturday. Reports on the championship and photos are towards the back of the paper. The article next to be read is headed Oraru Still Suffering from Fuel Absence and was written by Harry Mead. The township of Oraru has now been without fuel for more than a year as locals grow frustrated with how the situation is progressing. The Oraru Pro Motors petrol station revealed in June last year that fuel was unavailable, and following excavation works by the licence holder, a leak was discovered in the underground tanks. The Environmental Protection Authority, or EPA, received notification of site contamination affecting or threatening underground water on the 17th of July, and the licence holder has since removed the station from its licence. Since June, Oraru locals have been forced to obtain fuel from neighbouring towns, a minimum 70k round trip. District Council of Oraru Carrieton Chief Executive Officer Stephen Rufus revealed in a community newsletter a development application was lodged for the development of a 24-hour unmanned fuel facility in the township. Mayor Grant Chapman wrote the fuel situation was progressing, although it seemed to be moving at a sales pace. Unfortunately, bureaucracy continues to slow the process. While there is still no confirmed timeline, we remain hopeful that progress will accelerate in the coming months, he said. IGA Oraru owner Ahmed Ramadan said the absence of fuel in town was having a marked impact on his business and the town's economy as a whole. We used to get a lot of tourists, especially on long weekends. Now the long weekends mean nothing, he said. On top of that, the locals have to go out of town, and when they do that, they make a trip out of it, spending their day there and doing all their shopping there. Mr. Ramadan estimated his turnover had dropped by 20 to 50% following the fuel closure. I have had to cut back on staff from five or six adults on Mondays and Fridays to two, he said. It is impacting the whole town. There is less money circulating. Pharmacy owner Maria Slan said she had also cut back on staff to cover costs. Tourists used to stay and shop. Now they just drive through, she said. And it can be a real ask for the locals who have to find the time to go out and get fuel. Oraru local Michelle Kirshner said no one seemed to care about the issue and the situation felt somewhat hopeless. It's been over 12 months and there doesn't seem to be any progress. Surely we could get the ball rolling a bit faster than usual given the situation the town is in, she said. The company who is prepared to build the new setup is investing a lot of time and money, but no one seems to be pushing it through, even though it is obviously in the town's best interest. An EPA spokesperson said as of early July, it had not received a referral for a development application for a petrol station in Oraru. When the EPA does receive a referral, the assessment timeframe is 30 business days. If further information is required, the EPA's assessment clock will stop during this time, they said. And that article was headed, Oruru Still Suffering from Fuel Absence. This article is headed, 12-month lifeline for embattled council, and was written by Harry Mead. A face-to-face meeting with a government minister was held as the financially strained District Council of Peterborough continues its budget process. The Minister for Local Government, Rhiannon Pearce, MP, joined local member for Stuart, Jeff Brock, MP, in Peterborough, holding discussion with the District Council of Peterborough on the 7th of July. Ms. Pearce, MP, stated the purpose of the visit was to hear firsthand from the council about what has been happening and what they are doing, also discussing community engagement. The council faces a cost crunch and was advised by the previous Minister for Local Government to achieve a financial surplus within a year. Ms. Pearce, MP, confirmed that after special consideration, the council was afforded an extra 12 months to achieve the surplus. I don't think it's any secret about the financial positions that the council has been in, she said. Stepping into this role, I didn't waste any time in reiterating to council that I'm taking a keen interest in this. The reports that I'm hearing is a lot of work is being put in to try and turn the ship around, but I wanted to come here myself to better understand that and hear what they're doing, what they're considering, and seeing what engagement has been taking place. And, as a state government, what levers there are in this particular case for them as well. Mr. Brock said the council was in a challenging position, one that had not happened overnight. It's been a gradual issue, and now it's come to a head and they have to address those issues, he said. One of the things that I've always been a great advocate for is for ministers to get out into the regions and the ministers here today. She's listened to the council, she's asked lots of questions, and very pertinent questions, and been honest and frank about it. I believe that today the discussion with the administration, the mayor, and the elected members was very constructive. Peterborough Mayor Ruth Whittle OAM said at the meeting, conversation revolved generally around funding opportunities for the council, the receipt of their federal annual financial assistance grants, and the difficulties that all the councils have organising budgets. Our current financial situation was another topic, and the Minister thanked us for our efforts and reiterated the need to continue our monthly reporting to her, she said. It was a cordial meeting and was attended by our acting Chief Executive Officer and councillors. Ms. Pearce said she could see the elected members were putting the work in, and they had been upfront and accommodating in terms of providing financial details. I think community confidence in council is really important, and it's about being open in that process, and from what I can see and what we've discussed today, there is an appetite to do that work, she said. No one wants to see a council go into administration. You want to make sure that every other consideration is put into place first, and from our discussions, that seems to be what is occurring right now. There is nothing that isn't on the table for them to consider to make sure that this council continues to represent its community. And that article was headed 12-month lifeline for embattled council. Our next article is headed Government Confirms Police Numbers Commitment and was written by Jared Delaney. Minister for Police Michael Brown, MP, has reaffirmed the South Australian Government's commitment to ensure police numbers for the growing communities across the Adelaide Plains during a visit to Two Wells on Friday. Mr. Brown was joined by Member for Nadgeri, David Patton, MP, for a tour of the Two Wells Police Station, which has undergone an upgrade thanks to a state government investment of more than $1.6 million over 2 years. The upgraded station will help to meet increased demand for police services in the region as housing developments continue throughout the region, including in Two Wells and further south down the highway at Riverlea Park. Mr. Brown said it was his first visit to the station since the renovation and he was very impressed with what was achieved. I think it will provide a lot better facilities not only for those who work in the station, but also for the local community as well, he said. It is important to make sure that the resources that we've deployed locally match the size of the population here and the increases in the population that we've seen. I'm confident that we have done that now, but it is absolutely true that as the population of this area continues to increase, we will need to look at more police resources. Mr. Patton also shared his enthusiasm for what was in place now at the Two Wells Police Station. It's set up for greatest comfort for more officers, which therefore means we have a greater chance of getting more officers in the area. So definitely a positive, he said. I actually see the area being a more central point for a greater area that maybe becomes less than about just Two Wells and maybe more about policing in the north as a whole. You look at the growth of Angle Vale, Virginia, Rivalea, Two Wells, sooner or later Dublin and Malala, the policing needs here are going to be greater than 5 kilometre radius of Two Wells. The discussion around police resources has been a relevant one for the Adelaide Plains region at the moment, following an incident involving a local woman being attacked by a group of hoons near Malala in April, which saw her drive from the scene to the police station in Gawler. Mr. Patton brought up the incident in Parliament earlier this month, with Mr. Brown providing an update with at least one person reported in connection to it. Mr. Brown reaffirmed the government was focused on ensuring active police numbers, which would require the government working along SAPOL to ensure this outcome. SAPOL are working closely with the government and other government departments to make sure we have an eye on where we're headed and to make sure resources are properly deployed before they're needed, not afterwards, he said. Mr. Brown also reaffirmed there were no plans to close the Malala police station. The government remains committed and SAPOL remains committed to keeping the Malala police station open. It is unfortunately not staffed at the moment, but I'm told the replacement should be in position imminently, he said. Mr. Patton said the region as a whole was fairly comfortable with where policing numbers was. It was about ensuring there were good numbers of police officers on the ground in growth areas such as Two Wells, Roseworthy, Freely and other areas. He said he was looking forward to having more discussions with Mr. Brown as the need for police numbers became more evident. I can say that so far in the early 3 to 4 months of my term as minister that I've approached has been extremely eager to sit down and talk about local concerns and local problems, especially the police minister. 100% credit to him listening at the moment, he said. And that article was headed, Government Confirms Police Numbers Commitment. And now a short article headed Oz Alert Information Day in Clare. A pop-up information stall will be held in Clare for locals to learn more about Oz Alert, Australia's news national messaging system that will deliver a loud siren-like warning tone from phones later this month. The national test will be delivered as a critical alert, which may override silent and do not disturb settings on compatible devices and trigger the siren-like sound scheduled for the 27th of July. The alert is not an emergency and no action will be required, but people who would like to learn more can speak with SAFECOM staff and collect printed information on Thursday, 16th of July, from 9:30 to 11:30 at Ennis Park outside the Town Hall. The SAFECOM Oz Alert engagement team encourages community members to pop past the information display any time during the visit. Registration is not needed. Local community groups, businesses, service providers, sporting clubs, volunteer organisations, schools, aged care providers, disability services, government agencies and members of the public are encouraged to attend. The pop-up information stall will be located at 229 Main North Road, Clare, SA 5453, and a Facebook event has been created called Clare, AusAlert Community Information Display. And that article was headed AusAlert Information Day in Clare. And our last article is headed Dublin Piggery Case Goes to Court, and is written by Jared Delaney. An animal cruelty case involving a Dublin piggery went before court for the first time on Tuesday, the 7th of July, with a vocal group of animal rights protesters present and vowing to see the case through to its conclusion. RSPCA South Australia has laid charges on five people connected to Andgar Piggery at Dublin, following an investigation last year which was prompted by video footage filmed inside the premises. Lachlan Goss faces the most charges with 49, made up of 22 of ill-treatment of an animal causing death or serious harm, and 27 cases of ill-treatment of an animal. These fall under Sections 13(1) and 13(2) of the Animal Welfare Act 1985. Owners Andrew William Goss and Alison Louise Goss, together with Gary Joseph Tiss and Joan Mary Tiss, each face 31 charges. Andrew and Louise Goss appeared before Magistrate Rodney Oates on Tuesday, while Gary and Joan Tiss, as well as Lachlan Goss, were not present. The RSPCA prosecutor said during the hearing it was one of the most serious cases he had seen in his time with the association. However, the defendants were not considered flight risks. Magistrate Oates ordered the defendants to each enter into a $300 bail agreement, with the matter adjourned to the 4th of August. A group of protesters greeted the defendants as they arrived to court, with some sitting in the gallery during the hearing. Mr. and Mrs. Goss left the court separately and did not respond to media questions outside the courthouse. Each were followed by protesters carrying signs and chanting as they each entered their vehicles and drove away. The Andgar Piggery at Dublin has been subject to inspections and animal welfare notices from RSPCA SA following the release of footage last year, as well as campaigning from the Farm Transparency Project calling for its closure. Leading the protest was independent investigator Emily Backer, who, in her own words, described the conditions in the piggery as the most horrific I have ever seen. She said it was great to see RSPCA SA was acting on this issue. "They're taking it really seriously, and we really appreciate that," she said. "We want the entire facility closed, both the Dublin facility and the three other facilities that Andgar proprietors own." Ms. Backer said it was disappointing Mr. and Mrs. Tiss and Lachlan Goss did not appear in court, and stated the protesters would return for the next hearing on the 4th of August. "Myself and all these people here and all those concerned members of the public, if they're able to, we will be here. We're not going to slow down. We're not going to be quiet," she said. People found guilty of offences under Section 13(1) of the Animal Welfare Act 1985 can face a maximum penalty of $50,000 or 4 years imprisonment, while under Section 13(2) there is a maximum penalty of $20,000 or 2 years imprisonment. And that article was titled Dublin Piggery Case Goes to Court. And that completes this week's items from the Plains Producer newspaper. I'm John Wilson, and I produced and presented today's readings.
9: I'm Helen Rice, and reading with me is Nini Davies. We'll be reading items from The Leader, dated Wednesday, July the 15th, starting with a front page article, "The Rap on Our Roads" by Matt Webster. Narrow lanes, high speed limits, unforgiving roadsides and decades-old infrastructure have contributed to significant sections of Barossa roads being highlighted for improvement in the recently released Australian Road Assessment Program, OSRAP, says RAA Senior Traffic Engineer Matthew Vertudax. OSRAP is tasked with identifying roads which require further investment as government works towards the goal of 80% of travel taking place on roads rated 3 stars or better by 2030. The leader examined the latest OSRAP data for our coverage area, which revealed that many roads within the Barossa and adjoining regions have stretches that received a 1 out of 5 star rating. When contacted by the leader to comment on what the report revealed about the region, RAA Senior Traffic Engineer Matthew Vertudax said the Barossa is one of South Australia's most popular tourism regions, so it's vital the road network keeps pace with the number of locals, freight operators and visitors using it. As with many roads around South Australia, the Barossa's roads were built decades ago and aren't reflective of safer modern road design principles. Narrow lanes, curves, high speed limits and unforgiving roadsides all contribute to lower OSRAP star ratings. Matthew said that the OSRAP star ratings give road agencies an evidence base to help prioritise the investments that will save the most lives. It is important to note that according to information in a media statement from the state government, a lower star rating doesn't mean that a road is unsafe or dangerous to use, but it does indicate that improvements could be made to reduce the risk of a crash occurring and the crash severity. And the article continues now, and Nina will read the remaining section.
10: Road to improve safety. According to information provided on the OSRAP website, a 1-star improvement in road safety rating is estimated to halve the risk of a fatal or serious injury crash. A 1-star rating doesn't mean a road is unsafe, provided drivers adjust their driving to the conditions of the road, explained Matthew. What it does mean is that crash likelihood may be greater, or that the roadside offers less protection, so crash consequences are more likely to be severe. While safety across South Australia's regional roads has improved markedly since 2014, notable 1-star rated roads in the regions include Williamstown Road, Warren Road, Stott Highway, Teal Highway, Sturt Highway and Eden Valley Road. Other roads in the region include Angus Valley Road, Halfway House Road, Greenock Road, Truro Road between Kununga and Truro, Maribel Road and Tarlee Road. The $168 million National Road Safety Program is jointly funded by the Australian and South Australian governments to deliver upgrades focused on improving roads to a 3-star rating. The ratings cover the network overseen by the South Australian Department of Infrastructure and Transport, DIT. However, they do not include roads administered by local councils. The report examined 21,921 kilometres of national highway with a speed limit of 90 kilometres per hour or above, awarding star ratings based on their level of safety. The OSRAP assessment star rating, from 1-star to 5, is based on several factors, including road design, lane width, shoulder ceiling, roadside hazards, barriers and traffic volumes. Roads with higher safety ratings typically feature wider lanes, seal shoulders, audio-tactile line marking, smoother surfaces, and safety barriers. Commenting in general when the report was released about the report, the RAA Senior Manager of Safety and Infrastructure, Charles Mountain, also called for an increase in funding for road maintenance, saying RAA would continue working with the state and federal government to lift more major roads to a 3-star rating, with most currently sitting at 2 stars. Currently, 55% of travel on South Australia's highways occur on 3-star or better roads, against a national target of 80% by 2030, said Mr. Mountain. These ratings highlight why we need to see road maintenance funding increased from $189 million to at least $250 million annually. These ratings provide a clear picture of where investment into our roads and intersections need to be prioritised. This data gives us the evidence we need to ensure funding is directed to the roads that need it most. The report also revealed that since 2014, more than 3,000 kilometres of regional South Australian roads have recorded improved safety ratings and more than 1,500 kilometres have achieved a 3-star or higher rating. And that article was Road to Improve Safety by Matt Webster.
9: This article is by Mel Journay. Bench press pays off. An Angaston walking group is celebrating the recent installation of 2 new bench seats along the Barossa Trail between Angaston and Nuriutpa following several months of advocacy. The inclusive group, which walks from the Angaston railway station on Thursday mornings, began advocating for more seating along the trail in February this year. It said more frequent rest stops along the roughly 2-kilometre trail segment on which the group walks were needed to cater for members of varying fitness levels and mobility. Group members Claire Vanderpeel and Rod Cunningham were instrumental in the group's advocacy, turning to the leader and the Barossa Council elected member, Tony Hearn, to express their desire for council to consider installing extra bench seats. Councillor Hearn told the leader he contacted James Fowler, Deputy Chair of Community Helpers Incorporated, to see if the project would be suitable to attract a donation from the organisation. Tony Hearn brought it to my attention that this project would be good to get underway, and I saw it straight away as an opportunity that community helpers could get involved in, James explained. Then I had meetings with Rod and Claire, and they put the proposal out to me, and I decided that this looks like a goer. It's just a matter of putting it before the board at Community Helpers, and they decided that it was something worthwhile to help the community and just help with the welfare, as well as by allowing people to utilise this walkway without having to struggle too much. According to James, $2,000 was donated by Community Helpers to the bench seat project. The Barossa Council said Senior Manager Infrastructure and Environmental Operations met with representatives from the Angaston Walking Group about a month ago, with 2 locations identified for the seating. Council's town maintenance crew installed the benches last week and returned Monday to spread grey crusher material to complete the project. Both Claire and Rod are extremely satisfied to see their advocacy pay off with the assistance of Councillor Hearn and backing of Community Helpers Incorporated and the Barossa Council. I feel as though the journey has been worth it. At some points in time we thought, oh no, it's never going to happen, but we always had enthusiasm and go in us to push it, said Claire. Rod added, the council have been great to work with. I walk the path with a council supervisor and pick the spots, and they've been real helpful. Councillor Hearn said he is pleased the new benches, which are located in the rail cutting and near the cement works, will assist many different users of the trail. It's really good because I ride along that path, so if I happen to need a walk, I'll have a seat as well. So it's really good, he said. That was an article by Mel Journay. Bench press pays off.
10: This article is from the Leader's Sports page and will continue on page 37, titled Central, the Country Champs by Samantha Field. For the first time since 2019, the Central Zone men are the country champions after defeating Northern by a lone point in Sunday's grand final. The men battled through 2 rounds and wet weather to earn their place in the 1-versus-2 match and held their nerve against their fast-finishing opponent to win 6.1, 37 to 5.6, 36. Well done to Northern that it was a great game of footy, said coach Sean Gibson post-game. It's a tough comp and we were lucky to get through and you guys worked hard and deserve your spot. It was pretty tight in the last quarter, obviously. I wasn't looking forward to extra time, so glad we scraped through the extra point, but certainly celebrate today and the carnival. So well done, lads. Well done to our boys. After several games of footy, the Barossa Park main oval was worse for wear, but the boys weren't afraid to get a little bit muddy and the pressure was on from the start. Northern was first to hit the scoreboard, but Central responded only a couple of minutes later And though conditions were worsening, Central seems to finding the right footing and gold again through Ben Edwards. It proved to be Central's last score for the term, however, but the defence was able to hold up enough to only allow 4 further points in and see Central holding a narrow 2-point lead at the first break. The start of the second term was a deadlock, but Central broke through with some quick ball movement with Riley Menzel on the end of a free to kick to advantage. Only moments later, the fourth major came from similar circumstances before the arm wrestled resume. Now continuing on page 37.
9: Central claims the trophy at home. Though the wind and visibility improved, neither side could manage much clean play, and with no further score, Central took a 14-point lead into half-time. Northern was the fastest starter in the third, getting a goal before Central was able to get much of the ball. A ping-ponging game commenced for the next several minutes before Luke Barnett took an unbelievable contested mark and gold. With only a further point to Northern to finish off the term, Central held a 2-goal lead at the last break. Central needed to find just a little bit more to finish the job, and with the sun finally making a brief appearance, the game stepped up a notch. Again, it was Northern which had the better start, with multiple forward 50 entries and the term's first goal. A 25-metre penalty a few minutes later proved costly, as Northern

0: the goals to get another score. Finally, at the 17-minute mark, Barnett popped up to see Central back the lead, but Northern wasn't done with yet and responded with one of their own to again tie things up with only a few minutes left. While watchers scrambled to find the overtime rules, the players scrambled to find just a point, and a booming kick and hope into the 50 managed to trickle over the line for a Central behind, its first for the game. Northern rushed the ball as fast as it could towards its end, but Central was able to intercept and push the ball back into its forward 50, with the final siren met with relief from a happy Central team. Luke Barnett, 3 goals, Jacob Thompson, Riley Maitland, Daniel Capara and Ben Edwards, 2 goals, were named Central's best in the final. Energy was high for the Central men from the first bounce on Friday night, when despite Eastern having more of the play, Central headed into half-time with the lead. In the second half, the boys were able to tidy up their forward 50 entries and finally got some reward for effort to run out 22-point winners. Saturday morning, they hit the field again, this time against Ayr, and it was a sense of deja vu at first, with Central unable to gain full control over the game but holding the lead at the first break. The second half was a much harder fought contest than the previous one, and although Ayr was coming hard, it struggled to find the centre of the posts, and Central's lone goal was enough to earn the team the 5-point win. Despite both Northern and South East also going undefeated, Central's better percentage saw it finish top of the ladder, a position the team kept. Coach Sean Gibson was unsurprisingly named the championship coach, with 5 players named in the team of the championships. That article was finished on page 37 and it was written by Samantha Field. Central claims the trophy at home.
1: This article is titled The Value of a Real Chat by Samantha Field. In amongst the peaceful Mount Mackenzie hillside, some important conversations are taking place, teaching men of the Barossa they don't have to face things alone. The Barossa's Good Blokes program is a 6-week journey started by well-being coach Mark Harris, who opened up his home after he saw a need for a place where men could come together, be present, and provide each other support. The thinking behind it is about bringing connection in with guys, said Mark. I think it's important in regional areas for guys to reach out and have that mateship. We can be a bit disconnected in regional areas. To develop connection with guys is such an important thing to do and to check in with other guys, but also make sure you're looking after yourself as well. Currently, in Australia's men's mental health is a cause that is increasingly gaining much needed attention. Around 43% of men will experience anxiety or depression at some point in their lives, according to Beyond Blue, and 7 out of 9 people who die by suicide are men, with the risks of suicide increasing the further away from the city people live. 2 groups of 10 participants are currently meeting locally once a month, which, far from the Hollywood stereotype taking turns while sitting in a circle, is a more relaxed and fun environment that still teaches men skills in well-being with encouraging vulnerability. Mark said in his experience he had found men are more willing to engage in group programs rather than one-on-one support and has been blown away by how quickly the men became connected. When starting the group, Mark said he wanted it to be more than just a surface-level connection, but to get participants thinking about the men they want to be, along with being more comfortable with vulnerability. We're talking about what does our future look like, and then identifying how we're actually going to get there, said Mark. It's also about removing the expectations that we put on each other. Guys generally put a lot of expectation and pressure on themselves to solve problems, to figure it out and be the protector. I wanted people to feel as comfortable to talk about what's going on in their life and almost as comfortable as they were talking about football games on the weekend. Wade Kingsley, a current participant in the program, said his tendency to take everything on alone brought him to the group, and through it, he has been able to step back from his busy life and create positive relationships that he otherwise would not have had. Wade said he finds it is important to make the time for participating in the group, not only to hear new perspectives on life's challenges, but create a plan for the future than just getting by. For myself, I tend to try to solve a lot of problems on my own, and sometimes that can be effective, but having the opportunity to talk to other

0: people in a structured way, but in an informal setting and a relaxed setting, I think it just allows you to process those things yourself, but also get that support and guidance from others as well, he said. We're all getting to know each other as a part of that, we're listening to other people's stories and experience life challenges, and from what we can allow ourselves to gain perspective on ourselves and what we've learned and our life lessons, and realize we're not alone. But to also lean on each other, having gotten to know and meet each other, it's quite special. Also influencing Mark's approach is his own experiences, having lost his wife 3 years ago and needing to step up into the role of single dad to two kids, something he said was challenging but gave the insight into what is important in life and how to support others going through life's difficulties. Spoke to a Bloke is focused on improving men's mental health through connection, conversation and community. Through initiatives such as Walk for a Bloke, community impact projects and local events, the charity creates opportunities for men and communities to connect, support each other and access assistance. The charity also has a free event plan on July 30 at Ben Murray Wines, Tanunda, called Stronger Together, a community conversation which is being marketed as an evening for the Brossa, winemakers, growers, business owners, mates and neighbours. Following the conversation, guests will enjoy a barbecue and non-alcoholic refreshments. If a life is in danger, call 000. Further services include Lifeline, 24 hours, telephone 131 114 or Men's Line Australia, phone 1300 78 99 78. Due to time constraints, this article was not read in full, titled The Value of a Real Chat by Samantha Field.
1: And that completes this week's items from The Leader. I'm Helen Rice, and reading with me was Nini Davies, and we both produced and presented today's readings.
0: I'm Nini Davies, and reading with me is Helen Rice, and we'll be reading items from the York Peninsula Country Times dated Tuesday, July 14. Starting with our front page article titled Ready to Rumble, with a full article on page 16. Now reading from page 16, Hitting the Road to Raise Fun and Funds by Michelle Dorr. When the 100 or so team in the 2026 Variety Bash revved up their engines next month, York Peninsula will be well represented by the Men in Black, the Peninsula Pirates and Bob the Builder teams. The trio of teams, who have collectively raised more than $1 million to help children in need, will tour the veteran vehicles along sealed and dirt roads from Gawler to Streaky Bay and back to Port Pirie between August 8 and 15. Along the way, they will visit towns, deliver variety grants for local funds, and raise vital funds to support South Australian children who are sick, experiencing disadvantage, or living with disability. The iconic bash is the culmination of months of fundraising and logistical and mechanical preparation for all the teams. In the Peninsula Pirates will steer their 1983 Statesman DeVille, powered by a 308 V8 motor, for its seventh annual bash. Crew members Graham Mumford from Brentwood, David South from Glenelg East, Phil Thompson from Yorktown and Matt Wilkinson of Corny Point say they are on track to raise their target of $47,000 this year. It will be an impressive figure to add to the $240,000 the Peninsula Pirates have raised over the past 6 years. We get a great deal of satisfaction out of being involved in this great charity, helping to make a difference to the children and communities of South Australia, David said. We are really proud of the money raised and the support we received from our generous sponsors and supporters. The Men in Black team also started 6 years ago and have since raised about $250,000, with this year's target set at $30,000. The team of Ken Davies, Scott Rooster Davies, Wayne Softly Holmes, and Matt Cock will again take to the road in a 1979 Ford LTD. Scott said the whole experience of being involved in the event is rewarding. You do one bash and you're just hooked, he said. It's like Christmas Day every day when you see the kids and the smiles we are putting on their faces and the change that you're bringing into their life with the money that gets raised. You just go back and do it again. Bruce Bob Link from Androsen will join his teammates Melissa McKenzie of Adelaide and Lynn Hobbs from the Barossa Valley in their Bob the Builder Fix It vehicle, which has been part of the Variety Bash since 2001. Bruce joined the event in 2011 and has only missed 1 year since because he gets such a lot out of it. Having a child-based theme is really great, and seeing the smiles on kids' faces when we give them a Bob the Builder hard hat is very rewarding, he said. Seeing a family benefit when their life is made easier when we support a child with a disability or in need in a way that they cannot afford is one of the many things that touch my heart when we are raising our funds. Giving grants for funding projects for communities to support children in any way is another heartwarming experience, and usually two or three of these are given out while we are on a Variety Bash. Bruce also relishes the camaraderie of fellow bashers acting out their themes and enjoying fundraising together for a great cause. He said the team had raised about $523,000 since it was formed and expected to add about $35,000 this year. Last year, we cracked the big 50K for the first time ever, which was a very proud moment, Bruce said. And that article was titled Hitting the Road to Raise Fun and Funds by Michelle Dore.
1: What Now for Wharf by Ned Thomas from the Front Page. The future of one of York Peninsula's most recognisable waterfront landmarks is under renewed scrutiny after an engineering report presented to York Peninsula Council 2 years ago classified the Port Vincent Wharf as structurally deficient. The report, which is available to the public, also called for further investigations into the wharf's long-term future. Presented to Council at its June 12, 2024 meeting, it documented widespread deterioration throughout the century-old wharf. Port Vincent Progress Association President Greg Mills said parts of the wharf looked abysmal, but that structural integrity was believed to be intact for another year. The timber piles have had noticeable damage and the cross braces are similar, he said. The report recommended immediate restrictions on how the wharf should operate, along with three major investigations to better understand its remaining structural capacity and guide future investment. The immediate measures were implemented by Council in June 2024, soon after the report was released. Commercial shipping and fishing activities were ceased, and the wharf was restricted to pedestrian access, preventing vehicles such as forklifts from operating on the structure. Mr. Mills said the report's three longer-term recommendations, advised for completion within 3 years from June 2024, remained outstanding, leaving about 1 year for investigations considered critical by the engineers. Bollards are up and there's no boats allowed to tie up and there's no vehicle traffic on the wharf, but we need to drive the long-term investigation to have a more intrusive look at the structure before June 2027, he said. Tourism dollars are the lifeblood of this town. We cannot survive off the residents alone, and if we don't have the infrastructure to support it, they'll go elsewhere. The findings have reignited community concern, with Member for Narunga Chantelle Thomas preparing to meet with concerned residents and the Port Vincent Progress Association after locals raised fears about the wharf's future. Continuing now onto page 4. Warning signs under deck. Ms. Thomas's office confirmed the meeting is being organised with a date yet to be finalised. The report, written by specialist engineering consultants, the Robert Bird Group, was commissioned by the Department of Infrastructure and Transport. It documented deterioration across key structural components, including timber piles, crossheads, girders, braces and decking, with marine borer attack, timber decay and corrosion evident throughout the wharf. The report found some timber piles had deteriorated from an original diameter of about 400 millimetres to as little as 165 millimetres, while crossheads and girders had also lost significant structural capacity. Although engineers determined the wharf could continue operating under strict loading limits, they recommended immediate operational changes to reduce stress on the structure, which were implemented by the council. The report identified three major actions to be undertaken within 3 years: intrusive investigations to determine the remaining capacity of structural elements, engaging a qualified engineer to design upgrades for sections of the wharf or the entire wharf, and investigating standalone berthing and mooring infrastructure independent of the existing structure. The report states those investigations may require sections of the concrete deck to be temporarily removed to properly assess the condition of the underlying timber structure. With a year remaining before engineers' recommended timeframe expires, Port Vincent residents say the focus must now shift from identifying the problems to determining how one of York Peninsula's most treasured landmarks will be preserved for the future. That was an article begun on page 1 and completed on page 4. What Now for the Wharf? By Ned Thomas.
0: This article is from page 3, titled Locals Urge to Avoid Dead Birds as Flu Cases Grow, by Ned Thomas. York Peninsula residents are being urged to keep their dogs away from dead birds and report any sick or dead wildlife after a second confirmed case of H5 bird flu was detected in the region. The warning comes after a migratory giant petrel found at Hardwick Bay became South Australia's second confirmed case of H5 bird flu, while another giant petrel found at Port Vincent was confirmed to have the disease late last week. A greater crested tern, a native species, was found dead in Robe on the limestone coast and was confirmed to have the disease on July 10. The species is widespread throughout the coastal areas of Australia, including York Peninsula. The disease detections follows the largest aerial survey of South Australia's coastline, islands and reefs in more than 40 years, which has found no evidence of widespread impacts on wildlife. More than 30,000 seabirds and seals were recorded across almost 5,000 kilometres of coastline, including about 600 survey sites and 85 islands, islets and reefs. Primary Industry Minister Claire Shriven said the survey results were encouraging. While this does not remove the risk of further detections, it gives us a strong and timely picture of what is happening across some of our most important coastal and island environments, she said. Acting Premier Kia Mayer said the survey would strengthen the state's ability to respond if further cases emerged. This latest aerial surveillance represents the biggest coordinated assessment of our coastal and island wildlife in more than 40 years, he said. It will help to identify potential bird flu impacts early and inform rapid, evidence-based responses to safeguard seabirds, seals, and other vulnerable species. And that article was titled Locals Urge to Avoid Dead Birds as Flu Cases Grow, by Ned Thomas.
1: This article is also by Ned Thomas on page 5. One jetty returns, another to close. After months of repair works, Ardrossan Jetty is on track to reopen next month, just as another of York Peninsula's iconic jetties is set for a lengthy closure. Edith Berg Jetty will close to the public from July the 24th until mid-2027, while major structural renewal works are undertaken as part of a joint $10 million investment between York Peninsula Council and the state government. York Peninsula Council says the reopening of Ardrossan Jetty will mark an important milestone for both the local community and visitors. Our jetties are the lifeblood of many of York Peninsula's coastal towns, supporting recreation, tourism and community life, a council spokesperson said. The project has included extensive structural repairs, including pile replacement and the renewal of key timber components such as crossheads, corbels, crossbracing and girders. Council expects the jetty to reopen in August. Edith Berg Progress Association President Stan Zespiorski said the need for repairs to the local jetty becomes obvious once you look beneath the structure. It's not until you actually get underneath or have a look down the sides that you realise the magnitude of the damage, he said. Even if you stand from the side, you can see the crossbars are all gone. There's some significant repair work to be done, which is why it's been identified as one of the jetties that needs urgent care. While disappointed to lose access to one of Australia's premier diving jetties during the busy season, Mr. Zipiorski said the work simply couldn't wait. We'd much rather have a jetty that's being repaired as opposed to one that's being ignored and actually falls over and we've got nothing going into the future, he said. It's like a car. You need to service a car. Everything needs to be renewed. Mr. Zbierski acknowledged the timing was less than ideal, particularly after the harmful algal bloom had already impacted tourism. "There's no question that we've copped it from the algae bloom," he said. "We're down typically on the peninsula about 16 or 17% of tourism numbers, but it's stabilising now." Despite the closure, he believes Edithburgh still has plenty to offer visitors. "There's so many other things that Edithburgh offers," he said. "It's not just about the jetty and fishing." Council is encouraging visitors to continue supporting the town throughout the works, highlighting attractions including the fisherman's jetty, tidal pool, walking trails, cafes, accommodation and local businesses. The two jetty projects form part of a 70-30 funding partnership between Council and the South Australian Government. Mr. Zbierski praised both levels of government for securing the investment. "Congratulations to the Council working with the State Government to come up with the funds for this, because there's significant money associated with fixing the jetty," he said. "It hasn't been as fast as we wanted, but at the end of the day, it's going to be fixed. Before you know it, it'll all be over and people will be storming onto the jetty again." That was an article from Page 5 by Ned Thomas. One jetty returns, another to close.
0: This article is from Page 6, titled "Beware of Used Syringes" by Caitlin Menadue. A Kadena couple have expressed their concern after they discovered a hypodermic syringe poking out of a sharp disposal bin in a local public toilet. The couple, who wishes to remain anonymous, said they were alarmed when they spotted it in the disabled unisex toilet at Victoria Park, Kadena, while on a morning walk on Friday, July 10. "It was concerning to see because young kids could have got hold of the needle," they said. The disposal container was emptied promptly after the couple reported the matter to Copper Coast Council. With school holidays on now and an increased use of public parks, the couple warned families to be aware of the risk of overfilled disposable bins. "It can be devastating for families if their child touches one," the couple said. "I just hope this raises awareness because any disease could be in the needle." A council spokesperson said there had been no ongoing issues with overfilling of the sharps disposal bins at their facilities. The units are maintained by a contractor who monitors sanitary requirements for council's public amenities, the spokesperson said. The needle bins are emptied every fortnight but are monitored on an ongoing basis by council's in-house cleaning team, who are trained in sharp handlings. SA Health mandates that sharps disposal bins be installed at a height of no less than 1300 millimetres from the ground to the opening of the container to reduce the risk of a young child reaching into the bin. The council spokesperson said people should exercise caution around sharps disposal units and reports any concern to council on 8828 1200. And that article was titled "Beware of Used Syringes" by Caitlin Menadue.
1: Wild Return, Mana Bangara Maps Out the Next Decade by Ned Thomas. A bold new 10-year vision aims to restore more of York Peninsula's lost wildlife, strengthen partnerships with the Noorunga people and create new opportunities for tourism, farming and the wider community. The next chapter of the Mana Bangara project was launched recently, with plans outlined to expand predator management, reintroduce more locally extinct native mammals, and continue restoring ecosystems across southern York Peninsula. Mana Bangara project manager Derek Sando said the project had already achieved a significant success over the past 7 years. "The brush-tailed bettong population is progressing well, with current data estimating around 500 individuals, growing from the 193 that were released between 2021 and 2023, Mr. Sando said. "Trapping and monitoring has shown they are in a very healthy condition, with high rates of reproduction, and we're still catching some of the original animals translocated from Western Australia, which is a really good sign." The brush-tailed bettong, known as Yaugari to the Noorunga people, returned to Dilba Gurunda Innes National Park after being locally extinct for more than a century. Mr. Sando said the success of the reintroduction had also proven the project's fox and feral cat control program was working. "By having the Yaugari survive and grow so well, we know our invasive predator control program is effective, and that's great news for so many other native species, including hooded plovers, mallee fowl, pygmy possums, health goannas, and many more." The greater bilby is now being investigated as the next species to be reintroduced to southern York Peninsula, subject to planning, approvals and ongoing habitat assessments. Bilbies are fantastic soil engineers, Mr. Sando said. Their burrows assist with water infiltration and the cycling of organic matter and nutrients into the soil, while also providing refuge for other native species. He said releases would be explored over the next couple of years as the project continued to build on its early success. A key focus of the new strategy is expanding predator management through new technology designed to improve fox and feral cat control across the landscape. Reducing the impacts of foxes and feral cats is a non-negotiable aspect of the Mana Bangarra vision, and investment in new technologies is essential for meaningful long-term and landscape-scale impact, Mr. Sando said. The project plans to expand smart trapping networks, South Australian-developed Felixa grooming traps, smart gates and predator deterrents, allowing staff to respond more quickly while improving efficiency and animal welfare. While restoring wildlife remains at the heart of the project, Mr. Sando said the benefits extend well beyond conservation. Reducing fox impacts benefits both local wildlife and improves stock predation rates, while fewer feral cats reduce the spread of diseases that can impact lamb birthing rates and carcass value for meat producers, he said. The project is also expected to strengthen York Peninsula's growing nature-based tourism industry. Visitors are already spotting yagari during night walks through Dilba Garanda Innes National Park, while community events, citizen science projects and volunteer programs continue attracting locals and visitors alike. Looking ahead, communities can expect further native animal reintroductions, expanded volunteer opportunities, continued partnerships with the Noongar people and ongoing scientific monitoring. At its heart, this works because of the partnerships, Mr. Sando said. The next stage is about growing and strengthening the partnerships and investment to scale up the work. That was an article from Page 7 by Ned Thomas. Wild Return, Mana Bangarra Maps Out the Next Decade.
0: And that completes this week's items from the York Peninsula Country Times. I'm Nini Davies, and reading with me was Helen Rice, and we produced and presented today's readings.
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0: 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I'm Kate Cooper, and our guest on today's program is award-winning poet and writer Jill Jones, living here on Kaurna land. We first heard readings by Jill on Emerging Writers in October 2024, when we broadcast the Saltbush Review live at the Wheatsheaf Hotel, so I'm delighted to be speaking with her today. Jill is one of Australia's best-known poets and has been described as a unique voice. Over almost four decades, her poems have appeared in a wide range of publications and anthologies, including most of the leading literary periodicals in Australia, as well as in a number of print and online magazines in New Zealand, Canada, the USA, Britain, the Czech Republic, France, and India. Jill has also received wide recognition for her poetry. In 2026, her 15th poetry collection, How to Emerge, was awarded the Kenneth Slessor Prize for Poetry, the New South Wales Premier's Literary Awards, the second time that Jill has won this award, having done so in 2003 with her fourth collection, Screens, Jets, Heaven, New and Selected Poems. Among Jill's other works that have won or been shortlisted for awards are Acrobat Music, New and Selected Poems, shortlisted for the 2024 South Australian Literary Awards, longlisted for the 2024 ALS Gold Medal and commended in the 2023 Wesley Michelle Wright Prize, Wild Curious Air, winner of the 2021 Wesley Michelle Wright Prize, A History of What I'll Become, shortlisted for the 2021 Kenneth Slessor Award and the 2022 John Bray Award, Beautiful Anxiety, awarded the 2015 Victorian Premier's Prize for Poetry. Jill's first book of poetry, The Mask and the Jagged Star, won the 1993 Mary Gilmore Award. In 1997, her third book, The Book of Possibilities, was shortlisted for the National Book Council's Banjo Awards, the Age Poetry Book of the Year Award, and the Adelaide Festival Awards, and her fifth full-length book, Broken Open, was shortlisted for the Age Poetry Book of the Year 2005 and the Kenneth Slessor Poetry Prize for 2006. Her poetry has been translated into and published in several languages, including Chinese, Italian, Spanish, French, Czech, and Dutch. As well as being a prolific poet, Jill worked for a number of years as a senior lecturer in English and creative writing at the University of Adelaide, held senior positions in the Australia Council for the Arts and the New South Wales Ministry for the Arts, and has been a film reviewer, journalist, and book editor. After that long introduction, welcome to the program, Jill. We have a lot to talk about. Jill, I want to begin with a question that I often ask guests on Emerging Writers. Where did you grow up and what does that place mean to you now?
1: Well, I was born and grew up in Sydney. So in some ways I'm still a Sydney kid, although I'm also an Adelaide adult, so shall we say. And Sydney to me was a place on a coast, very clearly on the coast. And in my adult life, I often worked near the harbour. And I dare say that Sydney Harbour is probably one of the most beautiful harbours in the world. I've seen a few of them. And it really has affected the way I think about myself as, I guess, someone salt-inflected and water-inflected. And it also has entered a lot of what I've written about as well.
0: When did you start writing poetry and what was it that drew you to this particular form of expression?
1: I started writing extremely bad poetry as a teenager. And I guess, I mean, part of me grew up at a time when kids wanted to be in rock and roll bands, and I thought that would be great, but I can't sing and I can't play an instrument, so I was never going to go in that direction, although I could play guitar very, very, very, very badly. So I wanted to do something that I guess expressed some ideas, thoughts, feelings, and I guess sounds. And I thought that poetry was one way to do it. And when I went to school, we got taught a lot of poetry. In primary school, we often had to recite it, The Man from Snowy River and The Lady of Shalott and all that kind of stuff. And even though it was kind of corny, it was rather fun to do it. And we'd all get up together and we'd be led by our teacher right through it. And then when I got to high school, we did look at a lot of quite different poets. For instance, we started with William Wordsworth. Now, these days, people wouldn't go on about William Wordsworth much at all, but I was interested in Wordsworth dealing with place. And as I said about Sydney, place, even though I do other things with my work, place is primary to me. And I could see him writing about place, but he, as well as writing obviously about rural England, also wrote about London, that famous poem of his upon Westminster Bridge, which really struck me. And then we looked at the Australian poet Ken Slessor and his Five Bells, which is essentially a Sydney poem, but it's also, I would say, one of the masterpieces of 20th century modernist writing. And it also has a Melbourne interlude in it. And he also wrote about Sydney, wrote that famous poem called William Street. And then, of course, we got in my later high school years to T.S. Eliot, John Donne, and those kinds of poets who were, I guess, dealing with metaphysical ideas, or in Eliot's place, again, about the city, famous London Bridge, and he had voices in there, he had dialogue, he had a whole lot of stuff going on. And so in these different poets, you know, we weren't just talking about the cult from Old Regret. We weren't talking about rural or countryside, as in a lot of what we'd been fed in primary school. We actually were talking about a city, and indeed, with Slessor, a city I knew. So I wanted to grab onto that. Of course, I couldn't do it. Not at that point in my life. And it wasn't really until a bit later, in my late 20s, when I returned to writing in a major way and started keeping a diary, and then the diary became poems, and that's where it took off again.
0: So for you to have been awarded the Kenneth Slessor Prize twice, having had that early connection and influence with Kenneth Slessor, must have been even more special in that sense.
1: Yeah, yes, it is. I think that to have that prize named after him and to think about my own influence, but also his influence, particularly through Five Bells, but through other works as well, is really important to think about what happened in the 20th century in Australia, that we moved from, well, a colony and a dispossessing colony, but then into people who were living in big cities, and particularly big cities on coasts, and to think that that influence still runs through at least that award that I've now had twice, thankfully.
0: Congratulations, and we'll talk more about awards a bit later, but I want to come back to this notion of influences and early influences. You've mentioned several now, and you spoke just before about going back to poetry. How did the influences change when you went back to writing in your late 20s? Were there other influences by then that were drawing you and calling you back to poetry as a form of expression?
1: There certainly were. I mean, first of all, there was an engagement I had in my early 20s with the Tang Dynasty poets who were writing at a period where China was having lots of frontier wars. And a lot of the people who were, in a sense, the administrators were also these poets. you know, Dufu, Li Po, those people, and they would often be sent out to frontiers. And they would, however, have time as well as doing their normal administrative duties. They would write poems and often were expected to do that. And, you know, they would often, and you know, this is me being young, they'd be riding on boats on rivers. And of course, they'd be drunk because they'd be having fun and having a break from their normal duties. And even though a lot of the different translations perhaps are not great, there was one book which was around at that time that a lot of people did refer to. And as it turned out, in my 30s, I actually became an administrator. I worked in the public sector, so I kind of thought back to that. But by the time I started rewriting poetry, my influences particularly became American, US-American poets. And I guess there was a sense of, you know, the rise of second feminism thought, and the poet Adrienne Rich became quite important to me, and she was writing, amongst many other things, about her own sexuality and also writing about that as happening in cities, and she was living in New York when there's this wonderful series of poems that she wrote. And then I, of course, then started to discover what are normally called the New York School of Poets, Frank O'Hara, walking around New York and, you know, writing about what he sees and hears and thinks as he's writing, running around New York, or John Ashbery, who's writing in a perhaps more abstract as well as literal way about his life, where one thought just leads instantly onto another and where you start is never where you end up. So those kinds of influences were what really influenced me in going back to writing.
0: And you write about place, and place, as you've said at various times, is important to you, central to your work. And you're writing in Australia, what to me as a reader is very quintessentially Australian poetry. Do you think of yourself as an Australian poet, or does it go deeper than that, more universally than that?
1: That's a really interesting question. I think of myself as a poet of where I am. Now, obviously, where I am is currently Adelaide. It's been Sydney, but I've written poems in other places, mostly, obviously, Australia. But I don't necessarily put that label on myself, I guess, because if I'm somewhere where it is the ground, the air, what's going on, who's talking, who's not talking, what I see, hear, smell, taste is part of what I write about. So I don't know how universal it is necessarily. I really like to read poems written by people who are in Sweden or Africa or China or, you know, New Zealand, wherever it may be, because it gives me access to another experience. But I don't stand or fall on the idea of Australian rather than local. It's probably a better way to describe it.
0: And that sits well, I think, too, with the idea of your voice as a unique voice, because to my reading, your poetry is unique, and it has been said that your voice is unique. That question of voice is an interesting one, and I've had a number of guests previously on the program talking about that process of finding their voice. So with 15 collections published, you have an extensive oeuvre. What was your process of finding your voice? Did you think of it as looking for a voice, or talk to us about your early days of shaping your poetry.
1: Sure. I don't think of it as me finding my voice. And I'm not sure that if people got to know me, they'd necessarily want to know everything about me personally. I don't think of it as personal in that sense, but it certainly is me finding my way through language. I think that's perhaps a better way to put it. And certainly the spoken poem, the heard poem, as well as the seen or written poem or the felt poem is important. So speaking it is important to me. And at various times in my writing, I've paid more or less attention to, depending, to, I guess, the formal aspects of each word, each syllable, the sounds thereof, and how lines work, turn, etc., etc., etc. So that is what I think about as voice. But of course, I can't deny that my experience, whatever it may consist of, gets into the poems. They're not autobiographical in any obvious sense. Some poets are or claim they are, fair enough. But my experience gets in there, or the experience of people close to me. Sometimes it's simply my experience of watching people in Rundle Mall or on the bus. I have a notebook almost full of other people's voices. And what you sometimes hear people talking about is rather extraordinary. Sometimes funny, sometimes sad, and sometimes mind-blowing.
0: The poet as observer. On Vision Australia Radio, you're listening to our conversation program, Emerging Writers. Our guest today is award-winning poet and writer Jill Jones. And I want to come back to questions of language, but before we do that, would you read one of your poems for us?
1: I thought I might read a very early poem. I would like to read some of the most recent ones soon. But thinking about Sydney and thinking about its locale is one thing that this poem in part deals with. But it's also simply about, you know, being in your own street. And it's called Inside and Outside Houses. To move slowly at the bench and cupboards of a lit-up kitchen. To watch a woman do this and then walk on. To turn into a narrow street that falls down the hill to docks, tangled lines of cranes, carriages, cargo, night spark of the city across the bay. To see the moon from a back window, netted by branches of bare trees. To be aware that people notice the moon looking up from their preparations. To walk on quicker, to prevent contact disturbing the slow, soft air. Early brush of winter evening, to unload shopping from an opened car, to rub fur and whiskers against a tyre, a kind of greeting, caress of ownership, to leave a trace to move on, leave black cat and bending man with the weight and delight of home. To feel the moon behind my shoulder now, steady, clear in a colder region, above the deep routine of evening, inside and outside houses, quiet movement of this suburb on a planet, to be glad the next gate is my own. And of course, that poem's composed of the infinitive, two, two, two. And so it's this endless and ongoing thing that happens in cities, that we move around and okay, we're going home, but in between all of that, we do and see and experience so many other things. But of course, at that time, I was living not that far from the port side of Sydney, where there were still freighters coming in, unloading goods at the docks. And you could sometimes see in the distance the cranes lit up at night, that kind of thing.
0: And you speak there of the poet as observer. You talked before about listening to people on the bus, for example, walking through the streets. I find what poets observe to be far more profound than what I observe as I'm walking down the street. And on your website, jilljones.com.au, you mention the importance of walking, of, and I'm quoting, slow mobility across terrain, the temporal process. Your poems are rich in this exploration of the relationship between motion and time. In your collection, Acrobat Music, from which you just read, for example, you write that If anything is eternal, it is the motion as I step out to sweep what has gone and come. In that particular poem, The Storm, as in others, I'm drawn to the way in which you invite us to reflect on deep philosophical questions, such as how we reconcile with our past and futures through the rhythm of everyday actions like sweeping up leaves after a storm. And the judges who awarded you the Kenneth Slesser Prize for Poetry in 2026 for your collection How to Emerge wrote that part of the appeal of these poems is the rare faith they show in the reader, a belief that readers will find their own meaning and carry from the collection something of the warmth, humour and care that radiates from the poems. And to me, that critical role of the poet is to surprise and delight us with insights and, as we were saying just before, observations that both enhance and challenge our ways of perceiving who and where we are. I'm going to ask you what you hope or look for when you read now or listen to the poetry of others.
1: Well, again, that word surprise, I think, is a key for me, that I don't respond as readily to poems that seem to either, because of the particular poet doing the same kind of poem time after time, and some poets do that, but to do something surprising, to put two images together maybe, two ideas, or even use of language, formal properties of the poem, and to create something new by putting those things together. It might be two or three. And to, I guess, make things a little strange and to get me to think, oh, as you mentioned, sweeping can do X, driving and changing the way you perhaps take a route to work might change things. You might leave the house in the morning and come back and you might find everything changed. You know, people have left other people during the day. It's not happened to me, but I know it happens. All sorts of terrible things can happen in an instant, or extraordinary things can happen in an instant. And I'm not necessarily saying that poems all have to do that. I do recall the American poet John Ashbery saying in an interview that all poetry in the end is about love, death and the weather. And you could perhaps disagree with that, but I think he's pretty right. But it's what the poet does with love. Love of what? And it can be love of things as well as persons, sentient beings, or ideas. Death, and you go into a garden, there's a death everywhere in a garden. That's what gardens are about, as well as the living plant, the dead ones. And the weather. And the weather, of course, is a major, major, major issue at the moment. But in fact, of course, it always has been.
0: It has. And I think I would add to that list place, which is so important to you. A lot of poetry, and you were talking about that before with Wordsworth and London and the English countryside, is about place. Perhaps the weather is a part of place. And as you say, dominating so much of our conversations about place now. But I think your unique contribution is that bringing together of place with those other themes of love, of how we live in the world, and death and the other major concerns that we face. I want to ask you a question now about writing, and I've got a couple planned, and I do want to come back to that notion of language, but I want to ask you how writing poetry makes you feel, and particularly if you would describe for us the moments after you decide that a poem is complete.
1: That's a fascinating question, because a part of me says no poem is ever finished, and I look at poems of mine I've written years ago and I think, oh, that comma is not really right there, or I can think of a better word just to put in the middle of that line, etc. But usually you finish doing something, maybe a fifth draft or a tenth draft or a second draft, and you look at it and you look at it and you think, I'm just tinkering here in redrafting it, put it down and put it away. I'm not sure about what the feeling is. I couldn't describe it as relief or gladness or just, oh, now I can get up and have a cup of coffee or those sorts of things may be involved. But it's really looking at the words or listening to me reading back the words, which I sometimes do, and to think it seems to be setting where it is and I don't think I should fiddle with it anymore. Some of them I've put away for 10 years and got out of the cupboard and thought, oh, yes, that middle stanza needs to go and it's right. It needs a new title or a better title. But sometimes I just look at it and I think, yep, I put it away, I've taken it out, it's okay to go.
0: Brilliant. Thank you so much, Jill. This is a fascinating conversation. We've still got a lot to talk about, so let's continue with part two in next week's program. Our guest on Emerging Writers today was award-winning poet and writer Jill Jones. 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

Welcome to The Green Guide, readings from The Age supplement that is dedicated to covering the latest in television and streaming. I'm Andrew Matter, and the articles you'll be hearing today are from the Thursday, July the 16th edition of The Green Guide. The first article today is on page 2, Hindsight, entitled, Why Julia Roberts Had to Join This Show. The Hollywood legend called this story magical and signed on quickly to narrate the Irish series, reports Debbie Enker. Who gets fan mail from Julia Roberts? Irish civil servant Ronan Heshin certainly didn't anticipate it in response to his debut novel, but that's what happened after Leonard and Hungry Paul was published in 2019. 6 years later, the Oscar-winning American actor agreed within hours to the invitation to narrate the six-part TV adaptation. Roberts' warm, whimsical tone is perfect for this delightful comedy drama, which had its Australian premiere in May and is now streaming on ABC iView. But this utterly original charmer still hasn't attracted the attention it deserves. Sweet, quiet and gentle are not typical descriptions applied admiringly to shows designed for adults. For kids, maybe, but recommended viewing for an older audience tends to attract more vigorous types of endorsement. Gripping, groundbreaking, propulsive, addictive. One of the many delights of this poignant yet potent production is its carefully calculated restraint, a lightness of touch that director Andrew Chaplin and the beautifully cast actors bring to the tale of ostensibly ordinary people going about their lives. Although, as Alex Lowther, who plays

with its times. Adapted by Richie Conroy and Mark Hodgkinson, the series follows the outwardly unexceptional lives of the two men of the title, mild-mannered friends in their early 30s living in suburban Dublin. Leonard happily shares a home with his widowed mother Elizabeth, Amelia Crowley, and has an office job ghostwriting children's encyclopedias. Hungry Paul, Laurie Kynaston, whose name remains unexplained, lives with his parents, Helen Behan and Lorcan Cranitch, and sister Grace, Neem Branigan, and has a Monday morning job as a postie. Grace's impending wedding provides a frame for the story. The show focuses on the rhythms and rituals of the title character's daily lives. Neat and precise Leonard, waking and heading to work, dealing with his arrogant boss, Paul Reed, hungry Paul happily eating his customary breakfast and visiting an ageing hospital patient, meetings where the pair sit comfortably in silence. The men are content with their routines and a friendship that revolves around a mutual passion for board games. However, for different reasons, each begins to ponder life's possibilities and to wonder if the universe might have more to offer them. As their world comes to vivid, lovingly evoked life, it also emerges that both have supportive and protective mothers. In an early flashback, Elizabeth is called into a school meeting to face concerns that teachers seem unable to get through to her impassive young son. As the bespectacled boy stares dreamily into the middle distance, Elizabeth, unperturbed, simply explains, "Leonard, like his father, simply lacks a eureka face." While visiting an aquarium, Hungry Paul's mother Helen has an epiphany that her boy resembles a sunfish, possessing an idiosyncratic charm, drifting contentedly through the waters of life at his own pace. She resolves to never ask more of him than to move at just the pace that nature has intended. An irresistible, uplifting current of empathy and tolerance bubbles through the series as it details the changes that motivate the men to reconsider their circumstances and encourages them to alter their established patterns. For Hungry Paul, one of these is Grace's wedding, which will mark a significant shift for his family. For Leonard, there's the arrival of a vivacious new colleague, office fire warden Shelley, Jamie Lee O'Donnell. Ronan Heshen, who is also known as blues musician Mumblin' Def Row, said during the BBC's promotion of the series that he never really had an ambition to be a writer. But he explained that after his kids were born, "I began to notice quiet people. The world seemed like a very intense place, and it was going in the wrong direction. I started thinking about all the gentle people and how much kindness is expressed in private. We know what confident people think because they never stop telling us, and they speak with such certainty. It's the people who may be standing back and reflecting on life. I just wanted to write about that and celebrate it." Julia Roberts has called the book magical, and this TV adaptation generates a comparable feeling of joy and wonder. And of course, there are five notable Irish and Northern Irish shows. The Emerald Isle has been punching above its weight in producing inventive TV in recent years. Some Irish series, such as Normal People, Derry Girls and Bad Sisters, have drawn global attention, but others, like this one, have passed under the radar. Here are a few more you might have missed. The Lovers on Binge. Rom-coms don't come spikier than this celebrity-commoner union, with an odd couple that meets in the midst of a brawl and a suicide attempt. Seamus, Johnny Flynn, is a smooth and successful British TV journalist working in Belfast. Janet, Royson Gallagher, is a volatile supermarket worker. Theirs is a rocky road loaded with surprises, delights and discomforting detours. The Dry on SBS On Demand. It's hard for a recovering alcoholic in a community that lubricates every occasion with a drink. That's the challenge facing Shiv Sheridan, Royson Gallagher, when she heads home to Dublin after years of living in London. Written by playwright Nancy Harris and hailed as an Irish Fleabag, the black comedy seamlessly switches gears, juxtaposing the character's vulnerability, grief or despair with brisk, unsentimental humour. Blue Lights, SBS On Demand. Created by former journalists Declan Lorne and Adam Patterson and set at a fictional Belfast police station, this skillfully plotted cop drama has its peelers, dealing with everything from domestic disturbances and teen homelessness to organised crime, creating a

vibrant community of rookies and veterans, it vividly portrays a city scarred by sectarian violence. A shock shooting in the first season reverberates through the two compelling seasons that have followed so far, and a fourth is on its way. Say Nothing, Disney Plus. Based on the non-fiction book by Patrick Radden Keefe, this deeply unsettling 9-part dramatization spans 3 decades as it explores the troubles and the history of the IRA, focusing on the Price sisters, Dolores, played in different periods by Lola Pettigrew and Maxine Peake, and Marion, Hazel Dupe and Helen Behan. It also takes in the disappearance of Jean McConville, Judith Roddy, and the rise of Sinn Féin politician Gerry Adams, Josh Finnan. Powerfully evoking the brutality of life in Belfast, it's confronting, profoundly moving, and steeped in sorrow. This Way Up, BritBox. Ailing B and Sharon Horgan star as sisters Ayn and Shona, as Ayn shakily recovers from a nervous breakdown and takes a job as a tutor to the young son of a recent widower, Tobias Menzies. As in many Irish comedies, there's darkness around the edges of this tale of recovery, and things don't tend to run smoothly. Alongside the character's fragility, there's ferocity, with the London-set series propelled by a welcome unpredictability. And Leonard and Hungry Paul is on ABC iView. And that was Why Julia Roberts Had to Join This Show, reported by Debbie Enker on page 2. Next is a focus on drama. On page 3, an article entitled How Do You Follow Bump? With Slow Horses in a Hospital? Set in a rundown Sydney hospital full of medical misfits, the F Ward stars one of Bump's breakout stars, reports Laura Agnew. The term sophomore slump commonly refers to the challenge of sustaining or building an early success when expectations are higher the second time around. If anyone in Australian TV had a right to be concerned about falling victim to it, it's Kelsey Munro. As the creator of beloved and award-winning series Bump, which ran for 5 seasons and finished with a Christmas special in 2025, there's a considerable amount of pressure on the journalist turned TV writer's shoulders to turn out a follow-up series with as much heart as her first. Oh, I definitely felt the pressure, she says. I mean, mostly from myself. You just kind of have to do the best you can with every single project and make it as good as it can possibly be. That she decided to try her hand at one of the silver screen's most archetypal genres, the medical drama, is testament to her creative mettle. Munro's new series, The F Ward, follows a group of misfit doctors in waiting at a fictional Northern Beaches hospital, The Pines. Under the stewardship of the formidable Dr. Gloria Wall, Anna Friel, and her enterprising 21C, Dr. Curtis Parker, Dan Wiley, 6 medical interns get one last chance to complete their training and become fully fledged doctors. But fans of The Pit won't find themselves familiarly breathless, at least not for the whole episode, because the F Ward's twist on a hospital drama brings workplace comedy elements to the fore. Munro, her co-creator Dan Edwards, and executive producer John Edwards took their time getting the formula just right. There were lots of earlier iterations of the show before we brought everything we were trying to do together in this version, says Munro. We eventually landed on the premise being, it's like Apple TV's Slow Horses, in a hospital. The result is a 6-part series that balances high stakes and emergency room earnestness with love triangles, familial tension, and cutting one-liners. I love smart dialogue between clever people, and a hospital was a natural setting for that, says Munro. The decision to set the series in an underfunded hospital, where the exterior of the building looks as though it may literally crumble to the sea if just one more storm rolls through, was a deliberate one too. Familiar headlines of long emergency room wait times, hazardous environments and chronically understaffed or underpaid health sectors all became important considerations in bringing the most realistic and relevant setting to life on screen. It's really incredible what our health professionals do, especially when you get to see them up close, says Munro. They're everyday people doing extraordinary things. But in the context of a patched-together place like the Pines, you sort of have to improvise your way through it. I think that's true of a lot of people working in the health system.
Nothing's perfect, and you have to just make it work. A team of experts were on hand to ensure medical procedures were as true to life as they could be. And when your audience has seen every imaginable medical emergency played out, whether their preferred hospital is ER's County General or Grey's Anatomy's Settle Grace, that sort of detail really does matter. Before shooting commenced, the team of would-be doctors were put through their paces in a boot camp run by real-life emergency doctors. They stitched up oranges, revised CPR, pretended to scrub in practiced, and the basic medical skills that would form the backdrop of every patient interaction. Levelling up is in some ways a common theme of the F ward, whether it's with a citrus fruit, needle and thread, or orchestrating the design and construction of an entire emergency department in a few short weeks. But for Munro, she's come a long way. "I kind of learned on the job with Bump," she says. "I went from having zero knowledge of how production works 6 or 7 years ago to now being able to apply everything I've learned along the way in a new context." Munro also learnt that having the right chemistry on screen was something you live or die by. Having been responsible for the lightning in a bottle combination of Leeds' Claudia Carvan, Angus Sampson, Carlos Sanson Jr. and Natalie Morris, casting director Kirsty McGregor, who returns to duty for the F ward, set a high bar for herself. But one familiar face at the Pines was never in doubt for the role of Jimmy Safail, the headstrong intern who finds himself balancing romantic workplace entanglements and a hidden health condition with a relentless drive to succeed. Fans of Bump will recognise Ion Solula, who played lovable best mate Vince opposite Sanson Jr.'s Santi. Munro says there was never any doubt as to who would step into Jimmy's shoes. "For the years that we were talking about getting this medical show together, we always imagined Ion as the lead young doctor," says Munro. "He's a genuinely good guy with a lot of integrity, and I think his warmth really comes across on screen." For his part, Sayula was always ready to scrub in. "Ages ago, Dan called me and mentioned that they were trying to get something going," he says. "And then I didn't hear back from him about until maybe a year before we started shooting. Kelsey and Dan had a really good idea about who they wanted to see on screen, and because they knew me, it was a lot easier to write the character and for me to step into him so naturally." The Samoan-Australian actor, who was discovered by Dan Edwards and John Edwards while still attending high school in Canberra, cut his teeth on Bump, but has since gone on to appear in blockbusters such as The Fall Guy, Monarch, Legacy of Monsters, and as love interest Noah in the final season of Netflix's Heartbreak High reboot. Being able to take on the lessons from and implement them in a much bigger piece of work has been a good growth moment for me, says Sayula. "Jimmy has a lot of confidence, which is something I'm learning in my personal life, so to play someone who just wants to get things done and not get lost in the details, in some ways, he's a guy I aspire to be." The F ward is on Stan from Friday. And that was How Do You Follow Bump? With Slow Horses in a Hospital, reported by Laura Agnew on page 3. This week's cover story is on page 4 and 5, entitled Play School Has Lasted for 60 Years, Will It Get 60 More? The fact the ABC is now streaming into its 7th decade is no accident. While it may be powered by nostalgia, it refuses to stand still, reports Louise Rugendyke. On a Wednesday morning in March, tucked away in the ABC's Studio 22, Play School hosts Zinzi Okenyo and Khan Chang are performing Rock Around the Clock again, and again, and again. A live band is accompanying them nearby, while the show's crew pump out bubbles and spend breaks between shots, adjusting the set, which is decorated like a disco, while Morris, the teddy bear, clad in a blue sequin vest, and his canine sidekick, Scrap, are both wearing headphones. The team are filming a week of party series episodes, which celebrate the show's 60th birthday on July 18. And for any keen watcher of Play School, the under-5 set and their bleary-eyed parents, it very much presents as Play School as usual. But for the keen-eyed observer and for series producer Bryson Hall, it is not so much Play School Classic as Play School Classic Plus. "That's a little bit of a magic trick that we're performing," says Hall, "where people go, yeah, that's Play School, because it's got the two presenters and all that kind of stuff. But it has changed a fair bit.
but it changes slowly. Filming now takes place across four different sets to capture four different segments, instead of one continuous shot, and the pace has quickened substantially. Overhead shots of the artwork, once considered discombobulating for a preschool audience, are now commonplace, and the toys even venture outside. Personal favourite, Little Ted's Big Adventure. Episodes are also no longer planned around a Monday to Friday schedule, but organised around a theme, such as dinosaurs, the beach, or our senses. Preschoolers are completely literate now. Screen literacy is beyond what ours was, says Hall, who has worked with the show since 2018. To go all the way back to the show's early days, you had to start on a wide shot of the full body of the person, so the kids weren't freaked out by the close-up, thinking it was half a person. The fact Play School is now steaming into its seventh decade is no accident. While it may be powered by nostalgia, it has never stood still. First broadcast in black and white in 1966 and presented by Alistair Smart and Diane Dorgan, it is now one of the most diverse and inclusive shows on Australian television, featuring presenters with a wide range of backgrounds and different abilities. It showcased same-sex parenting more than 20 years ago with a Through the Window segment that featured two mums going on an outing with their 8-year-old daughter, and in 2016 it featured two gay dads. It has included children from Indigenous and migrant backgrounds and has long championed caring for the environment, not only through recycling materials in its craft projects, who among you hasn't turned a toilet roll into a tree, but through learning to care for habitat and animals. In short, it's made a mark, not only on its audience, but on its presenters too. I always think it's great and embarrassing that Play School is the most diverse show on Australian television, says Okenyo, who has been a part of the presenting crew since 2013. Yes, optics, but there's a lot of talk often about representing Australia on screen, and yet we don't do it. But I think what's special about Play School and what's missing from other programming in terms of diversity is the understanding that we really need it, diversity, and we always need it, and it needs to evolve. And if there's a gap, you need to fill that gap. But you really need to do that in a genuine way, not just because you were told to. And because I've been on the show coming up to 12 years, I've met kids who are 10, 11, and meeting those brown kids and meeting those African kids. They get it, the diversity, but the parents are like, thank you. Even refugees who say, when we moved to Australia, we didn't know English. And this was a show that we watched, and my kids felt at home because they saw you. It's incredibly powerful, and that can happen and needs to happen across Australian television. In fact, Okenyo was in the same position when she was a young fan of Play School and watching former host Trisha Goddard. It was probably watching Trish, who is an Afro-British woman. She's also an amazing journalist. But it was just that representation, says Okenyo, whose father is Kenyan. Obviously, as a kid, I didn't think about it as representation, but she was just so natural and silly, and so I think definitely I tried to channel her. For all of Play School's work in championing diversity, however, Hall says there is more work to do. Recently, we did a diversity inclusion workshop, people with disability presenting on Play School, and it was incredible and it was eye-opening, he says. It was just a thing of which we were all like, well, that's just a Play School segment. Very natural, nothing different about it at all in terms of what it normally is. For Chen, who has presented on the show since 2013, Play School's biggest draw card, and its biggest trump card in terms of future-proofing the show, is its connection with its young audience. There's something about moving with the times, yet at the same time, still holding on to the core of what makes Play School Play School, which is being settled and connection, says Chen. And that also goes hand in hand with the progress of society, really. But we've got to be really mindful of not going too far with change, that it alienates the kids at home. Okenyo agrees, likening Play School to the work of revered Japanese director Hayao Miyazaki, who was talking about how if you follow the rhythm of the child and their emotional level, and you follow that tempo and keep it small and quiet, there is no need for action, and it's so you don't need drama to happen, says Okenyo. It's moving at their pace, and it has great emotional impact, which is really important for children to build that emotional complexity and that landscape.
And while Play School's 60th birthday is an occasion to be celebrated, whether it can survive another 60 years, or even 40 years, to make it an even 100, is a huge question. Its budget has been cut, and the number of episodes it produces each year has been reduced. According to a recent RMIT report, the ABC has seen a 59% decrease in new hours of Australian children's content since 2018-19. It's also staring down streamers, YouTube, and all manner of AI slop. Hall, however, is optimistic. He says despite the rise of streaming over the past 10 years, where Netflix and Disney Plus in particular have hundreds of hours of programming aimed at children, Play School's audience has grown across both free-to-air and ABC iView. I'm not sure there's any other show that Australian audiences would trust more than Play School, says Hall, and part of that growing the audience is just maintaining that trust and being in an AI-free zone. I think parents will really want that, and I can kind of see that happening already, even with the stuff that's on YouTube, with those short animations and things that you can get that do captivate a child, but not in a very good way. And parents and carers, I think, seem to be really cluing in on that now and returning to shows like Play School that have that fun, captivating nature, but have a really good educational foundation to it. Ironically, it's nostalgia that will also play a huge part in Play School's future. It's not pester power, it's parent power. It's parents and carers wanting to watch Play School with their child because they have fond memories of that, says Hall. So I'll be interested, and it'd be interesting to see how well that keeps up, because obviously between that generation and the next generation, they would have had so many other options and so many things that they watched. And Play School is only going to be a small part of that. Obviously, it was a bigger part of that 20 or 30 years ago, just purely on the amount of content that was available at the time. Nostalgia is hard to live up to, so that's the responsibility I feel like I have, where you want to keep adapting, moving along a little bit. If someone comes and turns on Play School and goes, "Oh, it's not the Play School I remember," or whatever, then the parents will switch off. So a little part of it is for the parent as well, just maintaining that the heart of Play School is still there. And it is. And while the Play School that they're going to watch today is going to be very different to the Play School from before, the heart of what it is that people connect with and keep coming back to. Play School is on ABC Kids Monday to Friday and ABC iView. And that was Play School has lasted for 60 years. Will it get 60 more? Reports Louise Rugendyke for the cover story on page 4 and 5. Staying on page 4 and 5, Craig Matheson reflects on Sam Neill's 10 best roles and where to watch them. Sam Neill, who died this week at the age of 78, was a brilliantly accomplished and versatile actor. Whatever the genre, whatever the setting, Neill delivered just what his character required. Anything Neill was, in the better for his screen presence. And as these 10 standout performances make clear, his best work was exceptional. Here follows a list. My Brilliant Career, 1979, to be viewed on ABC iView and Netflix. Riley, Ace of Spies, 1983. 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And that was Craig Matheson's reflections as to the 10 best films from his point of view of Sam Neill's work on page 4 and 5. And on page 8, Ben Popjay looks at the week ahead on free-to-air television on Monday, July 20, The Chase Australia, 7:30 p.m. The Chase has everything a good quiz show needs. Heroes, villains, fiendishly difficult trivia, laughably easier trivia, teamwork and Larry Emder,
As the host, he is quite crucial to the formula. Otherwise, proceedings could descend to the realms of pantomime with the contrived characters of the chasers who seek to deny the punters their prize. But with Emder there, everything stays on a nice, down-to-earth, even keel. The eternal everyman always in control and reminding us it's all just good, clean fun. He is even more crucial in this special primetime edition dubbed Larry and Friends, featuring Sonia Kruger, Joanna Griggs, Dr. Chris Brown and David Woywood. Whether the celebrity contestants genuinely are friends of the host can't be reliably determined, but they play the part enthusiastically and are admirably unafraid of exposing their ignorance publicly. There's a definite sense these people are lording their genetic advantages over the rest of us, but the counterpoint is that when they stuff up the simple questions, we get to enjoy our intellectual superiority. And that was Ben Popjay's reflection on the week ahead on free-to-air television on page 8. Thank you for listening to Readings from the Green Guide. We'll be back next week with the latest readings from this supplement from The Age that is dedicated to television and streaming. Until then, please take care, and for more details on what's coming up on Vision Australia Radio, visit varadio.org.

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Welcome to The High Note on the Vision Australia Radio Network. I'm your host, Simon Whitehead. This program is all about music and sharing the latest news and keeping you in the loop about upcoming tours, new artists, album releases and anniversaries and plenty more here in Australia and around the world. Let's get started. Blind and partially sighted musicians perform stunning concert to celebrate 25 years of vital support. This is from the Royal National Institute for Blind People in the UK on the 15th of July 2026. A group of talented, blind and partially sighted musicians gathered on Friday, July the 3rd, to showcase their skills at an event at London's Guildhall School of Music and Drama. The musicians and composers, all of whom have developed careers in singing, performing or composing across a wide range of instruments, performed for an audience of music professionals, blind and partially sighted people, and partner organisations. The event celebrated the 25th anniversary of the Elizabeth Eagle Bott Memorial Fund, a legacy donation administered by the Royal National Institute of Blind People, RNIB, that provides vital support for musicians with sight conditions in the UK. RNIB's Chair of Trustees, Anne Taylor, said, "We really want to say a big thank you to Elizabeth Eagle Bott for her visionary gift, which has supported generations of brilliant musicians." The evening was a celebration of an exceptionally talented group of people. We know how much this bursary has meant to the musicians involved. For many, it has been absolutely vital in helping them get the foothold they need in the music industry. Without it, many of them wouldn't have been able to explore their talents, develop stage confidence, or simply sound as good as they do today. RNIB is delighted to be part of the Elizabeth Eagle Bott Memorial Fund, as it's such an incredibly rewarding experience, and we hope the fund can continue to support the careers of many more exceptional musicians. Performers included British composer, clarinetist, and former para-orchestra associate music director, Lloyd Coleman. Composer, collaborative artist, music teacher and clarion player, Gareth Churchill. Acclaimed soloist and graduate of Canterbury Christ Church University, Charlotte Hardwick. Lyric soprano, Joanne Rorton-Arnold. Recorder player and founder member of the British para-orchestra, James Risden. And Royal Conservatoire of Scotland graduate and tenor, Zachary Smith. Elizabeth Eagle Bott was herself a talented musician and was inspired to leave a legacy to RNIB after attending an organ recital by a blind musician. Over 25 years, the Elizabeth Eagle Bott Memorial Fund has awarded approximately £500,000 to alumni and provided support from specialist equipment to adapted instruments and computers. All of those who performed at the event have received support from the fund. Acclaimed lyric soprano Joanne Rorton-Arnold, who is partly sighted and a graduate of the Royal Birmingham Conservatoire, applied for a grant when her sight loss caused her to switch from violin to opera singing. She said, "The music industry is enormously competitive. Carving out a musical career is hard. But when you're also figuring out how to navigate barriers caused by living in a world that isn't designed for you, it is harder still. The Elizabeth Eagle Bott Memorial Fund and RNIB were by my side throughout my postgraduate vocal studies, and as I took my first steps into the profession, the fund remained close to my heart and has enabled me to grow into a singer, CEO and creative director, and an advocate for inclusion in the arts." RNIB's music support officer Daisy Higman said, "There are many extra costs and barriers that blind and partially sighted musicians face that sighted musicians don't. It could be extra braille music tuition or transcription or having to pay extra for accessible music equipment and software. I don't know if Elizabeth Eagle Bott would have ever dreamed that her bequest would have this sort of impact. And it was so wonderful that we could bring together some of the talented musicians whose lives and careers have been changed by this fund." That was blind and partially sighted musicians perform stunning concert to celebrate 25 years of vital support.
That was from the RNIB website on the 15th of July 2026. Loud, angry and indigenous. Heavy metal takes on colonialism and climate change. This is from the Grist magazine on the 23rd of December 2024 by Sachi Katajima Mulkey. The crowd sways like starlings in murmuration as we wait for the show to start. The relaxed vibe belies the pandemonium about to be unleashed. Metal concerts are like that. To an outsider, they appear violent, and they can be. But to fans like me, they are a place of solace. I've been attending concerts since I was a teenager. The first was in a dusty parking lot, and I never looked back. At the time, I gave no thought to what amplifiers cranked to 10 might do to my hearing, and it didn't help that I liked being close to the action. Tonight, in Denver, I've got earplugs, sensible sneakers, and, because it's been acting up, a brace on my knee. The lights dim and my pupils dilate. The band starts and my adrenaline spikes. The music is loud, but I don't care. I push towards the stage, the sound becoming a roar, thrumming in my ears. A circle opens in front of me. I've reached the pit, where dozens of bodies swirl in a vortex, pushing and colliding with each other in a communal dance called moshing that is both an individual act of catharsis and a collective expression of emotion. Excitement pounds in my chest. It's been another rough day, in a series of rough days. I'm Arapaho and Shoshone, and like all Indigenous peoples, our land is exploited, our sovereignty denied, our future imperiled. But it's the accumulation of everyday microaggressions that make me angry. I not only live with this, I write about it, and I can't help but get mad. So I jump in. The ongoing brutality committed against Indigenous peoples, land grabs, genocide, continuing disregard for self-determination and sovereignty, bolster a culture of overconsumption and play an undeniable role in the climate crisis. Given that anger is a hallmark of heavy metal, it isn't surprising that an Indigenous audience would find it appealing. Although often associated with Satan, swords and sorcery, metal has always reflected on the environment and the state of the world. Indigenous bands have been part of the scene almost from its start, more than five decades ago. But the past few years have seen a growing number of native musicians writing about a wide range of subjects, from ruralism to discrimination to the universal experience of having a good time despite all of that. Metal is famously opaque, with around 70 subgenres, but it's almost universally accepted that everything started with Black Sabbath in 1968. Even as that British quartet was laying the foundation, XIT, pronounced Exit, was singing about the Indigenous experience on its 1972 album, Plight of the Red Man. Exit, once deemed the first commercially successful all-Indian rock band, sang frankly and expressively about colonisation, poverty, and the loss of Indigenous traditions. Its politics and performances at American Indian Movement rallies prompted FBI attempts to suppress its music. But that didn't keep Exit from touring Europe three times and appearing with bands like ZZ Top. Although their best music is delightfully of the 70s, it remains radical stuff. Winterhawk, led by Cree vocalist and guitarist Nick Alexander, explored similar themes in 1979 on Electric Warriors, an anti-colonial, pre-environmental message that could have been written today. Man has his machines in Mother Earth, murdering the balance, weaved destruction in our doom. Alexander sang on Selfish Man. The song interrogates whether nuclear energy is worth destroying the land. They say nuclear power is all right, like the light to make the night bright. But it doesn't mean you can have my birthright, does it, selfish man? Then, as now,
Indigenous peoples were at the forefront of opposition to nuclear power. The band was popular enough to perform with the likes of Van Halen and Motley Crue and earned a slot at the US Festival in 1983, but broke up a year later. As the 1970s gave way to the 80s, metal began splintering as bands like Metallica and Brazil's Sepultura took it beyond the blues-based sound, hard rock, that metal was based upon. Testament, founded in 1983 and led by Chuck Billy, a member of the Hotland Band of Pomo Indians, sang about climate change on the 1989 album Practice What You Preach. In the song Greenhouse Effect, he refers to rainforests burning and the world we know is dying slow, before singing, seal the planet's fate, crimes they perpetrate, wasting precious land, it's time to take a stand, in the rollicking chorus. Still, Billy doesn't think many took the message to heart. 25 years later, everybody in the world realises that, hey, our climate has changed, he told Radio Metal. While Testament spoke to the issue broadly, resistance culture, an intertribal band that started in the late 1980s, when it was called Resistant Militia, speaks to its specific impacts on Indigenous people. Its music combines punk and metal with traditional Indigenous singing in the band, which is unapologetically political. One verse in its

0: Not Too Late, released in 2005, includes the line, "Your heroes are my enemies. Your philosophy wants us dead." It discourages overconsumption while promoting equitable sustainability, self-sufficiency, and self-determination. The more independent of the system we can be, the less power it will have of our lives and communities, and the more resilient we'll be as we approach an uncertain future. The band, which speaks as a collective in interviews, told the music blog Below the Scene. Nirvana's 1991 album Nevermind pushed grunge into the cultural mainstream, but metal did not die, it evolved. The two decades that followed saw it atomize into dozens of subgenres, with different vocal styles, tempos, sonic textures, and lyrical themes. Indigenous bands were in lockstep with this global explosion, with bands like Magals exploring their heritage on Algonquin War Metal, and Brazil's Carubo addressing anti-colonialism and environmentalism in songs often sung in the Guarani language. Although Sepultura is not an indigenous band, it worked with the Xavante indigenous community on the album Roots, an exploration of Brazil's history with colonization. By Pigwan explicitly critiques the impact of Canada's governmental policies on tribal communities. Metal has, in recent years, grown more explicitly concerned with climate and the environment, with pagan and folk-infused bands bringing an element of spirituality and pre-colonial romanticization. Pre-colonial Scandinavian bands like Warundra explore traditional pagan worship that was the norm before Christianity. This connection with nature is more than vague gestures to a pan-pagan past, according to Catherine Rowntree, an anthropologist at Massey University who wrote a paper on the topic. For Indigenous peoples, it is connected to their worldly, social and political concerns. On Vision Australia Radio, you're listening to The High Note, a program bringing you the latest news in the music scene here in Australia and across the globe. I'm in the pit when I fall and bang my head on the floor. Strangers immediately help me back to my feet, but someone with a strong shoulder and a rogue elbow sends me down once again. Ouch. I throw myself deeper into the fray, shoving my shoulder into someone twice my size. They shove back, but I hold my footing. To civilians, the pit looks chaotic, but it has a current, ebbing and flowing with the music and the emotions of the audience. I move against the crowd because it's more fun that way. My cheek is sore from yet another fall earlier in the night. Few thoughts go through my head. I just want to move, feel something. The pit is one of the few places where being aggressive doesn't make me seem like an angry Indian. I am angry. But metal concerts are about more than aggression. They are about being able to express yourself, release frustration, and feel something akin to power. As an Arapaho and Shoshone from the Wind River Reservation, it's nice to feel like I have some of that. There's an argument to be made that metal is the most expansive and inclusive genre of music, with bands from scores of nations and backgrounds. Alien Weaponry infuses its music with Te Reo Māori, the indigenous language of Aotearoa, New Zealand, and explores Māori culture, history, and socio-political themes. The Who incorporates traditional Mongolian instruments and throat singing in a style of music they call Hunu Rock, inspired by ancient tribes. Women are an increasing presence in indigenous metal. Blitz is a one-woman band started by a musician who goes by the name Evil Eye. In addition to incorporating tribal music, she draws influence from bluegrass and classical. Singer-songwriter Sage Bond combines acoustic guitar with metal in compositions that often draw from Navajo creation stories and her own experiences to comment on justice, resilience, and unity in the face of systemic racism. Takeya Reed and Sylvie Nihil of the Australian band Divide and Dissolve write slow, almost trudging, highly experimental and occasionally dissonant instrumental music. Their music has been called an organic release of anger and an excavation of buried horrors. Indigenous bands come from all parts of the United States, but Navajo Nation has a particularly vibrant community with bands like Signal 99, Mutilated Tyrant, and Morbithery. Filmmaker and Professor Ashkan Soltani Stone spent 5 years there, an experience he recounts in the book Res Metal, Inside the Navajo Nation Heavy Metal Scene. He found a tight-knit community of musicians who focus on environmental issues and the experience of living in Indian country, but also refuse to be pigeonholed. Everybody expects them to be political and deal with very serious topics, he said, but in my opinion, they are just badass musicians. Not a lot happens in rural communities, and for many Indigenous youth, metal provides an antidote to boredom. Much of the live music is country, and getting to a concert often requires a long drive. Stone said many bands simply want to create a lively local scene, have some fun and travel. Then just like everyone else, he said, they're stuck on a reservation where there are not many opportunities, but the music is there. Landon and Aidan Liston are the first to say they started Dogs Throw Spears simply to be part of Navajo Nation's metal scene and to get into shows for free. Though Landon said, we are the last to say what genre we are. They jokingly call themselves Native Raw Dog Metal and play a style of music called death metal, a subgenre characterized by heavily distorted guitars, growled vocals, and complex rhythms. In the short time they've been performing, they've seen the number of people attending concerts and starting bands balloon. These past 2 years, bands have been coming out of nowhere, Landon said. Although the band's raw, aggressive songs explore Indigenous identity and their community grapples with weighty issues, Landon specifically mentioned the high rate of suicide. Dogs Throw Spears has a lot to say beyond the bad, in lyrics that sometimes veer towards cryptic. The song Veggie Tales, for example, tells listeners, fresh air, safe sex, rest well, beware. Breathe in, breathe out, fatigue, aware. Don't just read off the surface, Landon said, of the band's songs. Thriving scenes and engaging bands can be found almost everywhere. Pan-American Native Front from Chicago highlights native battles against colonizing forces and, in its own words, the fierce resistance Indigenous peoples of the Americas have endured throughout centuries of colonial and post-colonial occupation. The Salt Lake City band Yatl Mictlant blends black metal, a style marked by shriek vocals, fast guitars, and low-fidelity sonics, with Mesoamerican instruments and languages in a style it calls pre-Hispanic metal. Its early work focused on the Zapatista movement in Mexico. Zompantli, which means skull rack in the Indigenous language Nahuatl, is from Pomona, California, and celebrated Aztec, Mexica, and Chichimeca history on its crushing anti-colonial album Beating the Drums of Ancestral Force. Black Braid, the one-man black metal band led by an artist who identifies himself as South Native, often reflects on his relationship to the natural world and ongoing resistance to genocide and oppression. Many of these bands are singing about all the same things Exit and Winterhawk sang about in the 1970s, including Indigenous persecution, environmental degradation, and the historical and present state of colonialism. Little has changed in 50 years, and in some cases things have grown worse. Ultimately, that may be what unites Indigenous metal bands and fans the world over. Despite coming from many tribes, communities, and countries, the destructive force of colonialism and the degradation of the environment is something we all share. Documentaries, books, and articles are incredibly taken with Indigenous peoples and metal. And on some level, those beyond Indigenous communities can understand how difficult it is to be Indigenous right now. Native people around the world are fighting a seemingly never-ending battle with colonialism. That battle is physical. Land and water defenders protecting their communities from energy projects are regularly abused, beaten, and killed. It is verbal. At the world's highest offices, Indigenous self-determination remains a footnote rather than a driving force to address climate change. And it is emotional. Historic and ongoing trauma leaves Indigenous communities grappling with continuing colonial oppression, and that leaves Indigenous people grappling with things like a lack of infrastructure, underfunded healthcare, and a gap in education resources. Instead of giving in to despair, metal provides a productive way to engage with the state of the world. The themes that these musicians explore are universal to the Indigenous experience. That is an awful truth, but also beautiful in its solidarity. By the end of the night, I'm coming down off the excitement and a little sore. The pit will do that. As I get older, I know I can't keep doing this. The exhilaration that comes with attending a concert, of being part of the crowd, takes a toll. I've got bruises alongside the alien tattooed on my arm, giving him a black eye. He looks worse than I do. A sea of metal fans files out of the venue into the winter night air. I bump into someone and we start talking. I've always found it hard to make small talk, but we chat about the snow, what bands we like, and how cold it is. "You native?" they ask. Taken aback, I say, "Yes," face flushing. "Hell yeah." They fist bump me and disappear into the snow. I never know how to respond to something like that, but it leaves me smiling. That small connection makes the night seem a little brighter, friendlier. The air is dry and cold, but refreshing as I start the long trip home. Loud, angry, and Indigenous, heavy metal takes on colonialism and climate change. From Grist magazine on the 23rd of December 2024 by Sachi Katajima Mulkey. Orchestra Victoria and the Newmarket Collective present Across Silence. This article is from Orchestra Victoria website and refers to a concert scheduled for the 8th of August 2026 at 1:30 p.m. at the Blackwood Box Meat Market, corner of Blackwood and Tyrone Street in North Melbourne. Walter Kadiki is a master of weaving signed poetry and visual vernacular into poetic performance. He is known for his profound and engaging signed poetry and storytelling that bridges cultures and is accessible to deaf and hearing audiences. In Across Silence, Walter's powerful poem, Little Fledgling, is set to music composed by Andrea Keller, with the vibrational connection created via a vibro-tactile haptic vest worn by Walter in the performances as a key focus of the composition. This concert will also feature the world premiere of Little Fledgling No. 2, composed collaboratively by Walter and Andrea using the haptic vest throughout the compositional process. Songs from Andrea's Still Night album round out the program, signed by Marnie Kerridge and sung by Gian Slater. This new collaboration between Orchestra Victoria and Newmarket Collective sees Andrea's compositions orchestrated by Mark Byes for Chamber Orchestra, featuring musicians from both organisations, featuring Andrea herself on piano and singer Gian Slater performing alongside Walter and Marnie. Throughout the performance, Walter and Marnie wear vibro-tactile haptic vests created by Music Not Impossible. Consisting of a body pack, wristbands and ankle bands, this state-of-the-art technology allows the performers to receive vibrations across 24 touch points on the body by specially pre-programmed software to feel the individual instruments and connect to the music live on stage. A number of vests will also be available for the audience to wear and connect with the performers. That was Orchestra Victoria and the Newmarket Collective presents Across Silence. And that was taken from the Orchestra Victoria website for a concert scheduled on the 8th of August 2026 at 1:30 p.m. at Blackwood Box in the Meat Market on the corner of Blackwood and Tyrone Street, North Melbourne. Finally, Blind Citizens Australia monthly events. BCA run several music-related groups, and here are the details of the groups. More information can be found on their website at www.bca.org.au/events. Guitar Group, on Saturday the 18th of July at 2 p.m. The Guitar Group offers a welcoming space for players of all levels, from beginners to advanced, to come together to share tips and techniques. This group is an open platform for guitar enthusiasts where you can find support and share resources to help you along your musical journey. And the website lists a couple of ways to join: a web link, a one-tap mobile, or by phoning in and using a meeting ID. There's also a music group, and that meets on Wednesday the 22nd of July at 7:30 p.m. Are you passionate about music? Look no further and join the music group, hosted by Jennifer Parry, and open to musicians who are blind or vision impaired. Of all skill levels, the group provides a welcoming space to discuss tunes, share your experiences, and collaborate on creative pieces. Whether you're an experienced performer, singer, or have just recently picked up an instrument, you're welcome to join this supportive and inspiring group. And again, there's a couple of ways to join that: a web link, one tap mobile, or by phoning in and using a meeting ID. That information is all available on the BCA website. And that was Blind Citizens Australia monthly events. Well, that brings us to the end of the High Note for this week. My name's Simon White. It's been my pleasure to bring you this week's episode. And the High Note will return at the same time next week right here on VA Radio Digital and online at varadio.org.
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8: This first article comes from The Guardian Online Australia of Wednesday, the 11th of February. My patient's near-death experience in hospital left me with worry and guilt. This is how vicarious trauma starts, by Ranjana Srivastava. Afterwards, my team and I kept going without ever discussing the event. But something felt heavy, and because I couldn't name it, I didn't know how to deal with it. And who are you? Tracking the voice, I realise the nurse is talking to me. I'm the physician, looking after the patient. I have drawn back the curtains to find my new patient slumped in bed. My hand reaches for her pulse in her neck, wrist or groin, but I feel nothing. A nurse says the patient was just speaking, which doubles my consternation. No pulse, we need compressions, she prompts. In her late 80s, the patient has end-stage kidney disease and other serious conditions. Having consistently refused dialysis, she has identified her priority as spending her remaining days at home with her husband, wanting only to be kept comfortable in case of an emergency. Here she is, unconscious, and by all appearances, comfortable.

says the nurse, hands primed over sternum. Apparently, the overnight junior doctor was not convinced the patients meant what she said and had left the morning team to revisit the issue, not expecting the patient to crash. To many readers, this will seem like a material overriding of autonomy, but suffice it to say, this kind of back and forth is all too common in hospitals. I rapidly summarised the patient's situation to the gathered crowd and miraculously managed to reach the patient's usual specialist to confirm the patient's long-held stance against being resuscitated. The resuscitation attempt freezes, but given the rapid-fire decisions, uncertainty hangs in the air. An emergency physician wheels in a portable ultrasound and declares the patient's heart to be barely contracting. Together, we call off the code, but not before someone says, "So you're deciding to call off resuscitation?" "Yes," I say, my own heart palpitating. The crowd thins, leaving a couple of nurses to attend to the patient, who is still taking shallow breaths. In the corridor, a resident is quietly typing notes. A nursing student hovers. Needing to say something to someone, I ask the nurse, "Are you okay?" "Totally fine," she says. I don't believe it. "I feel so bad," says my trainee. There is so much to feel bad about, but I say something anodyne, making a mental note to debrief later. Spoiler alert, it never happens. Before moving on, I glance inside the room to ensure our dying patient is comfortable. I'm shocked to find her in animated conversation with the nurse, seemingly oblivious to her near-death experience. This happy sight leaves me floored. Had I been too hasty to call time on her life? What could I have done differently? How will I explain this to her family? I'm distracted by our many other patients until I hear that she, now alert and awake, says that the next time this happens, she wants everything done. The easier thing might be to say sure, but we take the harder route of a sympathetic conversation about her goals of care. Sure enough, she reverts to her original decision to avoid futile measures. This specific sequence of events is uncommon but not unheard of. I dare say if the patient had died, it would have been a routine occurrence, but the fact that she survived against our expectations creates complicated feelings. In the days ahead, I feel a jumble of doubt, lament, guilt and worry. I feel wound up even though I get exercise and sleep. Something feels heavy. And because I can't name it, I don't know how to deal with it. But worse, when I stay silent, my team stays silent, which means all of us keep going without ever discussing an event that any reasonable thinking person might say deserves some form of reckoning. It's only when a friend points out that this is how vicarious trauma occurs that I stop to think about this condition experienced by those who do intense emotional work over sustained periods. In healthcare, the cost is frequently borne by nurses, first responders, social workers and doctors. Vicarious trauma is bad for the provider and bad for the patient because a provider who is not whole cannot provide care that is whole. Another friend observes that one hospital invests in a skilled therapist to help professionals address issues ranging from ethical dilemmas to interpersonal conflict. They seldom engage the therapist, but when they do, it's a game changer for the collective good. I find the idea entirely sound and sadly fanciful. Between inaugurating another building and quietly engaging a therapist, the building usually wins. To be fair, hospitals today are much more interested in provider well-being. However, the sessions on offer are brief and of variable quality. They might suffice in a crisis, but not for the kind of slow-burning things that add up to vicarious trauma. For this, providers need experts who spend time getting to know them, their colleagues, and their specific environment. This kind of longitudinal investment in provider health has not been a priority, but might just be part of the answer to stemming burnout. I feel bad that the intended debrief with my team didn't happen. I just didn't feel equipped for it. Eventually, we all moved away. But in doing so, I suspect

0: projects, we shifted the cost to future patients. Ranjana Srivastava is an Australian oncologist, award-winning author and Fulbright scholar. That was "My Patient's Near-Death Experience in Hospital Left Me with Worry and Guilt. This is How Vicarious Trauma Starts" by Ranjana Srivastava, and it appeared in The Guardian Online Australia on Wednesday the 11th of February. And now from The Guardian Online Australia of Wednesday the 4th of February. "Teaching our kids they have the ability to say no empowers them with better reasons to say yes" by Mike Bartlett. "Learning to say no helps them resist impulsiveness and builds reflection into the decision-making process. One of the most frustrating aspects of parenting is having to force your kids to do something they will undoubtedly enjoy. The effort required to get them out of the house for football practice, a museum visit, or a swim at the beach can often outweigh any potential reward. A temporary reprieve from holiday boredom, for example. Couples talk about love languages. Parents are more familiar with the multifarious languages of no. These range from blunt refusal through to nuclear meltdowns and very temporary and highly specific vision loss, the latter rendering essential objects such as clothes and shoes invisible, even within a high contrast setting. So much of parenting is about teaching our children to say yes to vegetables, to swimming lessons, to situations that might at first edge them out of their comfort zone. Basically, to say yes to whatever it is that we as parents have decided might be best for them. There are, of course, perils with this approach. Our youngest came home from primary school a few weeks ago with a wounded hand after being told she had to complete 50 lengths of the monkey bars to be admitted into an exclusive club. She was not comforted when I suggested, given the evidence, that this might be a club for morons. The first rule of moron club, I reminded her, is don't try to join moron club. At a time when we are more conscious of consent, empowering our kids with the confidence to say no feels increasingly important. Thinking back to my own young adulthood, there were so many poor decisions made because it felt socially fatal, not to mention rude, to turn someone down. It doesn't help that so much of our culture is centred around the joy of saying yes. You don't have to be yes man. Comedian Danny Wallace wrote a memoir about the life-changing power of saying yes to everything. To feel that to decline an offer is to lose out on a potentially enriching or indulgent experience. This is the purpose of marketing, after all, to create a desire and immediately weaken your ability to resist it. Eat the chocolate, bet on the horses, buy the car. Our whole economy is driven by the power of yes. When I was an early career teacher, the best advice I was ever given was don't respond until you've received the same email 3 times. Obviously, this excluded genuinely urgent communications and emails from concerned parents, but did provide a buttress against any obligation to overcommit. As with many care-based organisations, schools tend to rely on good people doing too much. My mentor had sensed in me an eagerness to please that unprotected would have seen me press-ganged into every committee and volunteer gig going. If there's one good reason to empower children with the confidence to say no, it's to help them resist impulsiveness and to build reflection into the decision-making process. After all, there is an inherent pause to the word no. Not every decision has to be made in the moment. It's okay to ask for time to consider. Parents of overly impulsive children will probably be familiar with the importance of mindfulness, freezes, and stopping skills. Starting from a position of no is really asking children, however their brains may be wired, to think further into the future than the next 10 seconds. There is value too in teaching them that it's okay to change your mind, that a tentative yes can become a firm no and vice versa. The neat trick here from a parent's perspective is this is also how we get them to say yes to the unpleasant things. There are rewards and even pleasures to eating vegetables, to maths homework, and to football practice that might not be immediately apparent. Rewards that on pause and reflection transcend the impulsive no. In other words, by teaching our kids that they have the ability to say no, we're giving them better reasons to say yes. learning to say no won't necessarily mean they're cutting themselves off from new friends or experiences. The sad truth is, since becoming a no person, I haven't really ended up doing less things. I still end up ridiculously overcommitted. What has changed is I now feel happier about these commitments. When I know I could have said no, I have to accept that on some level I must have wanted to say yes. Knowing that I chose to do something difficult or without obvious pleasures can be a salve and means I have to look a little deeper at my motivations. The reward, or at least the purpose, must be there somewhere. Helping children take the time to identify that reward might just be the key to helping them say yes to broccoli and no to Moron Club. Mike Bartlett is a writer and critic, and that was Teaching Our Kids to Have the Ability to Say No Empowers Them with Better Reasons to Say Yes, from The Guardian Online Australia of the 4th of February. On Vision Australia Radio, you're listening to Comment is Free. We continue our readings. The next article comes from The Guardian Online Australia from Monday the 9th of February. A Minnesotan nurse saved my refugee family's life. Four decades on, we watched the news together in horror, by Rathana Shea. Alex Pretty's death in Minneapolis reveals a painful contradiction. Nurses are carers in time of crisis, often invisible, yet they carry our moral compass. Four decades ago, my parents were Cambodian refugees. As high school students, they were thrown into one of the darkest chapters of humanity's history, surviving nearly 5 years in forced labour camps under the Khmer Rouge genocide. An estimated 2.7 million of my kin perished during that time. Fortunately for my family, they were accepted under Australia's humanitarian programme and arrived in Australia on the 26th of January, a date heavy with complexity for Australian identity, and our refugee story became another layer within it. Our journey began when my mother discovered she was pregnant. Together with my father, they decided to flee on foot through the landmine-ridden jungle towards the Thai-Cambodian border, carrying nothing but their lives and the hope that their unborn child might escape the suffering they had endured. It was there I was born, in a refugee camp shaped by loss, fear, and uncertainty. What met my parents next was not perfected policy or market-based solutions. It was civil society. Volunteers from around the world stepped into the chaos where states, borders, and institutions had failed. Among them were nurses from the US who gave their time, skill and care in conditions few would willingly choose. One nurse in particular took my parents under her wing. She helped them navigate medical checks, paperwork, survival and dignity. She cared for them and for me as if we were her own family. She was from Minneapolis, Minnesota. 4 decades later, another Minnesotan nurse would lose his life supporting migrants in distress. Alex Pretty was shot by ICE agents and made the ultimate sacrifice in service to others. His final words were reported to be, "Are you okay?" I watched this unfold on the news in horror, sitting side by side in front of the television with the nurse who had saved my family's life, Sandra Evanson, a humble Minnesotan nurse whom I had spent months trying to find nearly a year earlier, was visiting my family in Sydney the week the shooting unfolded. Every morning she was calling home to check on friends and family and to express how proud she was of the community response. I was too young to remember her kindness. My life is the evidence of it. In the chaos of resettlement in Australia 4 decades earlier, with Sandra's latest relocation to Rwanda, we initially lost contact. What remained after 40 years of silence were photographs, a small album of black and white and grainy colour images, the only record of an era defined by survival against all odds. In many of them, the same woman appeared again and again. My parents would sometimes speak of her, her booming laugh, her relentless optimism, the $50 she pressed into their hands from her own pocket when she learned we had been accepted for a resettlement so they could buy clothes for the journey ahead. For 40 years, she lived only in my parents' memory. As they entered their later years, the smiles that once accompanied these photos gave way to long sighs and quiet grief. Like so many nurses, she risked becoming an unsung hero, lost to history. I decided this would not be Sandra's story, and it would not be my parents' story either. I had to find her. I searched the internet for Sandra Evanson, which turned out to be an unfortunately common name in the US. I narrowed it down to nurses who had served or studied at one point or another in Minnesota. Of the dozens I called and emailed who fit these criteria, some never replied. Then one Sunday morning, I opened my inbox to a single line reply to my long account of our refugee story. "Yes, this is me. More to come. We found each other." After months of tearful video calls, Sandra decided to make the journey to Australia with her former supervisor from the camp, Patty Selflow. We woke at dawn to greet them after their epic journey from minus 20 degrees centigrade in Minnesota winter to the heat and humidity of a Sydney summer. There was no stage and no fanfare, just a quiet car park at Sydney Airport on a bright summer day. A reunion shaped by time, tears, and the recognition that some acts of humanity do not expire. We are living through a time when migrants and refugees are increasingly dehumanized, politicized, and reduced to slogans. In the US, aggressive ICE raids, including in Minnesota, have torn families apart in the name of enforcement and spectacle. Fear has become a tool of governance. In Australia, far-right groups are undermining the very fabric of our social and economic success, and one of the cornerstones of our regional security, multiculturalism. There is a bitter irony here. America's greatest power was never its military reach or economic dominance. It was its humanitarianism, its civil society, its capacity, often paradoxically, to challenge its own excesses through moral courage at the margins. That quiet, decentralized force once stood in tension with America's impulse to police the world. And that tension mattered. It saved lives. Today, that legacy is being hollowed out. In Minnesota, Pretty's death sits uneasily alongside images of armed raids and terrified families, revealing a painful contradiction. Nurses are, almost everywhere, the carers of the world in times of crisis. They stitch wounds, hold hands, and translate fear into reassurance. They are often invisible, and yet they carry the moral infrastructure of society, and more often than not, our moral compass. It was nurses who cared for my parents when they were stateless. It was nurses who cared for me before I had a passport, a nationality, or a future anyone could name. My life exists because someone chose compassion over convenience, service over safety, and kindness over borders. Because a nurse from Minnesota followed a moral compass that extended beyond self-interest or nationality. Pretty's final question was not political, it was human. Are you okay? It is a question worth asking ourselves and our societies before we decide who belongs, who is protected, and who is left to fall. As we watch our American cousins across the Pacific navigate a period of turbulence not seen for generations, it is time to ask it again. Are you okay? And quietly, more urgently, are we? Rathana Chir is CEO of the Multicultural Leadership Initiative and co-CEO of global social impact consultancy, the Rathana Group, co-chair of Asian Australians for Climate Solutions, and on the board of New York-based Mobilisation Lab. And that was A Minnesotan Nurse Saved My Refugee Family's Life. 4 decades on, we watched the news together in horror, by Ruthana Chea, from The Guardian Online Australia of Monday the 9th of February. And from The Guardian Online Australia of Tuesday the 10th of February, Australia's social media ban gives kids an opportunity to experience what millennials long for, by Jodie Wilson. Parents, it's time to introduce your child to the blank slate of boredom, languid days without plans, the sweet simplicity of a logged-off life. When your child turns 18, graduates school and becomes an adult, you momentarily feel the finality of their childhood. Cue tears. Endings bring memories to the fore, and rather than reflect on the big celebrations and milestones, I find myself capturing glimpses of the most ordinary days, accompanied by a visceral longing for what was. His curious face in the rearview mirror as I drove, a small hand tugging on my skirt, the lull of his sleepy body curled into mine. Early parenthood is rooted in the monotonous and the domestic, but there is an undeniable comfort in the humdrum of home life. We are inundated with parenting advice from birth, but no one seems to be talking about the fact that in an increasingly artificial and overwhelming world, where most things are immediate, we have to show our children how to be human. We have to remind them that just like the birds, the bugs, and the trees, we are nature. Nothing about our energy or productivity is robotic, yet we are conditioned to chase the aspirational. We're always clinging to the next big thing. We do it as parents, too. We think about what's best for our kids, and then what could be better. These days, childhood is largely scheduled. We are teaching, training our kids to be busy, ingraining in them the belief that a full diary equates to a successful life, that a good life is measured by our performance. But as we eke out every minute in the day to get things done and do them well, we are in danger of eradicating any semblance of breathing space. For children and teenagers, this lack of free play and time to be just in nature correlates to a decline in mental health. For adults, it's informing an epidemic of exhaustion and burnout. Research shows the brain, more specifically the hippocampus, segments each day into chapters, a neurological filing system that actively organises our experiences according to meaning, based on what we care about and what we're paying attention to. The details we notice influence each new chapter in our life story, the one that is noted and stored in our memory like a script. In our truest form, we are creatures searching for meaning, and our memories are ordered accordingly. I think about this often, what the chapters are titled, how big they are, the details that are being stored for safekeeping. I home in on what we're paying attention to and wonder, is there a chapter in my brain called scrolling? Ugh! I shift my awareness to the impressionable minds of my children and consider the foundation of their memories and where they're searching for meaning. I will never know their internal stories, but I do know they're growing up in a world that has eradicated the need to wait and wander, the mellow states that are vital for a bright mind and a settled nervous system, for optimism and contentment. With a social media ban now in place in Australia, perhaps their generation will begin to experience what millennials long for: boredom, languid days without plans, the sweet simplicity of a logged-off life. Or perhaps this is now filed under parental duty. Introduce your child to the blank slate of boredom. Stay long enough and it's here, in this undoubtedly uncomfortable state, where they'll eventually experience curiosity, which helps them understand the world and their place in it. Being curious, foraging for clues and seeking answers increases the neural activity in the brain circuits that release dopamine, the feel-good hormone associated with reward and motivation. It's enough to keep them focused so they eventually get clear on what they want to explore and create. Curiosity also improves memory. If we are raising children to become independent adults in this productivity-driven world, we need to teach them how to rest, the importance of nourishing food each day, sun on their limbs and connection with people they trust, the comfort of a favourite movie, a warm bed and a hot drink when they're stressed. This is simple stuff, but in the busyness of our normal lives, we all need reminding. We're all grappling with the incessant pull of our phones, which yank us out of the present and far away from the living and growing that is unfolding right in front of us. Tiny moments make a life. In our memories, patched together in whichever way they land, is a story of who we are and who our children are becoming. Jodie Wilson is a health journalist and the best-selling author of 4 books, including A Brain That Breathes, Essential Habits for an Overwhelming World. And that was Australia's social media ban gives kids an opportunity to experience what millennials long for, by Jodie Wilson, from The Guardian Online Australia of Tuesday the 10th of February.
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5: 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Great to have you company today. I hope you can stay with us for the next half an hour while we wend our way through Planes, Trains and Automobiles. Trains and planes today. And the trains is a kind of a short story about the break of gauge at Albury. Michael will be along very shortly with that story, and I'll be along a bit later with a very long distance plane flight. That's in Planes, Trains and Automobiles. Stay with us.
4: The Break of Gauge, a short story. The station at Albury had always been a place of polite confusion. Men in navy caps argued with clipboards. Brass lamps threw small suns over muddy platforms. A whistle far off bled into the plane like a call to supper. It was the kind of place where timetables behaved like suggestions, and the most important public art was the fine, stubborn bureaucracy that kept the rails from quite meeting. They called it the break of gauge because that was what it did. It forced two Australians to exchange not only people and goods, but languages. On the Victorian side, the rail was broad and imperial, 5 feet 3 inches, while on the New South Wales side, the track ran narrower at 4 feet 8.5 inches. Luggage was uploaded with the solemnity of a small ritual and refiled into other trucks. Passengers shuffled between shelters and cafes, their grievances softening into an acceptance that trains require patience and the country required trains. Tommy Blake had arrived at Albury as naturally as breath. His father had held a shunter's lamp there for 30 years, first as a boy who could fit his hand in the wheel of a truck, then as a man with knuckles like split coal. The Blakes were the kind of family that had their Sunday dinners around a timetable. Tom had learned to read clock faces before he could tie his shoelaces. He wore the station uniform like something that had been embroidered onto him. A dark coat, brass buttons, the idleness of a man who expected work to come to him, and, often enough, did. It was the year the break of gauge felt like it might finally be more than a technicality. Governments argued in town halls about a standardised line. Engineers drew lines on maps and rubbed them out again. And men like Tommy were asked, politely, whether they could imagine a life without that particular flavour of Aubrey. He could not. The station smelled of sweat and tea and coal, and he knew every bolt and sleeper as if they were parts of his own body. On mornings when the sun came up, cold and hard, Tommy stood near the turntable and drank the air. The broad-gauge branch from Wodonga shut it in, its Victorian trucks carrying wicker chairs and careful luggage. Across the yard, the narrow-gauge New South Wales stock creaked and sighed like a beast that had been lying for too long. The station master, Mr. Hargraves, a man who kept his hair in regimented ranks and his money in exactly the same drawer, presided over the exchange with the calm fury of someone who had learned to love tiny, repeated inconveniences. The story that made people laugh and then fell into a fiercer silence began, as such stories do, in a suitcase. Mrs. Adeline Price was the sort of woman who owned a hat for every hour of discontent, and she owned more moods than hats. She had come from Melbourne with a trunk that contained, as it turned out, not only silk and a pocket Bible, but a crate of imported oranges, an indulgence her cousin, who was waiting on the New South Wales platform, had suggested might impress the superintendent. It was a small cruelty of geography that the oranges were in a trunk stamped with a Victorian address when the man who desired them worked where the sleepers were narrower. When the trains met, porters and clerks and a handful of curious onlookers performed the familiar choreography. The trunk was shifted with practical hands from the broad-gauge truck towards the narrow-gauge van. Tommy, who was passing with a tin of tea, tipped his cap and told Mrs. Price that the fruit would be sent across within the next transfer. She smiled the way people smile when told a small truth about their day and offered Tommy a cigarette that was already almost a relic. A month later, Mrs. Price's oranges had become a subject of discussion because they had, to the surprise of Aubrey and much of the town, been left behind.
6: "They were mislabeled," Mr. Hargraves said, folding his hands as if he had been mocked by the universe. "Or misplaced. Or stolen. More than likely, mislaid in transition." People liked mislaid. It made the theft less personal. Men adjusted their caps and said things about the drift of the times. Tommy, however, had seen the trunk again, left in the corner of a yard, its brass label gone and a small smear of orange on the handle. Tommy's job included the moving of baggage, but not the question of moral hazard. He was not a policeman, though every man at Aubrey could look like one when the day required it. He had learned to listen as a way of avoiding boredom. The conversation moved from the missing oranges to the broken signal lights and then back to the oranges with the circular persistence of a clock hand. There were rumours. Someone swore they'd seen a group of men working at night to shift things between trucks with a quietness that suggested premeditation. Someone else said the station foreman on the New South Wales side had taken to visiting the hotel a little more often. The newspapers, blessed small provincial newspapers, printed a paragraph and then were silent. The citrus was a symbol. It contained sweetness and continental pretension, and perhaps a small demonstration that the rails could be manipulated not only in steel, but in human will. Tommy took to watching the yard at odd hours. He discovered that the broad-gauge freight from Wodonga moved with a different gait past the engine sheds, its crews taking time to smoke and spit and exchange stories about the central table. He watched men carry crates and put them down as if they were both fragile and cursed. He learned the rhythm of light on the tracks and could tell by the way a crate slumped whether it had contained fruit or iron. It was on a night when the fog came over the river like a curtain and the lamps threw halos that Tommy found the place where the oranges had been kept. A low storeroom behind the coal heap, hidden with paint and a sign that said, in letters that had been sanded away, temporary. Inside, the smell of citrus was strong enough that Tommy felt a gooch flesh on his arms. Crates were stacked too deep, and at the top of one crate, wrapped in oilcloth, lay a single orange with a dry leaf still attached. He did not know that what law allowed him to carry it away. He had no badge beyond the brass buttons on his chest, no authority to make the town confess. He took the orange and walked to the platform where Mrs. Price often sat waiting for trains that were more punctual in her mind than in fact. Later, he went to her place. He knocked on her door, and she answered in a dressing gown as if it were early morning, though the hour had long passed midnight. Her eyes widened and then narrowed. "You've found them," she said, as if Tommy had returned a lost child rather than a fruit. "Found one," he corrected. She took the orange as if it were a relic and set it on the table, then poured two teacups from a pot that was more convenient than it was clean. "Do you think," she asked, stirring sugar into one cup with a spoon that had been polished for religious reasons, "that those men know that they have taken something that belongs to a woman? Or do they take it because the rails make it possible?" Tommy did not answer directly. He thought of the broad and narrow rails, of men bending like the track itself, and how small cruelties slid between the sleepers. "They know," he said finally. "They know enough to keep from getting caught." Mrs. Price tapped the orange with the tip of her spoon as if testing the air. "Then we must make them uncomfortable," she declared. "We must make the town feel the wrongness of it." The next morning, the station was touched by a peculiar nervousness. Mrs. Price took to the platform with the orange placed conspicuously on a bench beside her. She commissioned a handbill, a small scrap of cheap paper, and had it nailed to the bulletin board that sat between the two ticket offices. It read, in a hand both shaky and emphatic, "Stolen oranges. Return them. No questions asked. Mrs. Price, sincerely hurt." People read it and laughed with the reflex of the town, but laughter there is not a full defence against disquiet. The porters went about their business with an added furtiveness. Hargraves looked at the handbill, and then at the freight, and then at his own shoes. There was talk of watchmen, of locks, of stronger seals. 2 weeks passed. The crying orange on the bench diminished in sheen as people touched it by accident or curiosity. Goods continued to be shifted, mislabeled or misplaced. Yet the notice had worked in a way no one predicted. It had shown a willingness to complain more loudly than was common in such parts, and complaint carries its own power. The men working the transfer began to worry about a different commodity, reputation. Rumours, when given a place to sleep, breed fast. One afternoon, a young porter from the New South Wales side came to work with his hands stained, not by coal, but by orange dye. He moved through the yard with a face that suggested someone had told him that he would need to explain himself. He replied to the gossip with the quickness of someone not yet used to the consequences of being noticed. He stammered and blushed, and then, in a decisive gesture, he walked to the bulletin board and tore down the handbill. "Enough of this," he said to the crowd that had gathered. He held the paper aloft as if it were a confession. "Bring them out," he demanded, "all of them." We took them because we thought no one would notice. We thought they were small, but they matter. There was a long silence. Men shifted like sheep, and then one began to talk about his wife needing fruit for a sick child, about a foreman who had made jokes about what could be spared, about a hunger that was not only for citrus, but for the small luxuries that the rails made possible to borrow. The confessions came, halting and apologetic, honest because they were spoken publicly. Mr. Hargraves made a fine show of sternness and then of practical action. Crates were produced and opened, and oranges were counted and matched to trunks, like evidence in a petty court. Mrs. Price oversaw the distribution with a regal air of someone who had been wronged but now exercised mercy. There was a reconciliation that smelled of citrus and tobacco and the particular perfume of a town that had been made whole by an admission. The break of gauge remained. The rails did not bend to sentiment, but for a time town learned something about the exchange that took place on its platform. It was not only about freight and timetables, it was about small dishonours and how they could be repaired. People began to lock their trunks, to write their names on labels in a more permanent hand. They told stories about the day the oranges returned, and the story grew a moral about honesty and the danger of thinking small thefts were harmless. Tommy kept his lamp longer than most. He liked the way the yard smelled after a storm and was fond of the dull clack of engines that had not yet been standardized away. He thought sometimes about the wider world of maps and engineers debating the straightening of the rails. Change was coming in the way railways come, slowly, with a timetable full of caveats. But Albury would remember, for reasons that had little to do with track width, that the human gauge, how people measured one another, mattered more than the measurement of steel. Mrs. Price, for her part, took to distributing oranges on the Sunday market. She had no trouble finding willing hands to help slice them. People queued with the shy gratitude of those who had been given back what was theirs. The station master put a new lock on the storeroom and, for a week, walked with his chin marginally higher. In the months after, when politicians spoke of standard lines and engineers drew maps with rulers, the town kept its small, particular memory like a charm against the future. The break of gauge was not merely an engineering annoyance. It was a place where wrongs could be seen and, with effort and embarrassment and paperwork sometimes, righted. At night, when the lamps made bright islands and the trains whispered past the river, Tommy could think of the orange he had stolen and not returned for the sake of the law, but returned for the sake of a woman who felt entitled to the small pleasures of life. He'd toss his tin of tea into the ash and walk a little slower, as if the town's conscience was a person that he had to walk beside. The rails remained at different widths, Victoria's 5 feet 3 inches and New South Wales 4 feet 8.5 inches, stubborn as all good habits. Men argued over timetables and whose grief justified a grievance, but the story of the oranges became part of the station's folklore, not grand but useful. It reminded them that sometimes the bearing of small things, an orange, an apology, a handbill, might be the only standard anyone needed. Its short story was titled Break of Gauge. Now here's some background to that story. I discovered it while doing some research for this program. I found the story and couldn't actually determine who the author was. So I wrote into my search engine, who's the author? And it came back and said, I am. It was created by AI. Now, people think AI is wonderful, and yeah, it created a pretty good story there. But I have to say, the one that I read to you is the third iteration, because in its original form, it made the assumption that the broad gauge was in New South Wales and the narrow gauge was in Victoria. So I simply typed into the AI window that there was a factual error in the story. And I said that the broad gauge was in fact Victoria and the narrow gauge New South Wales. Write the story again. And within milliseconds, the corrected story was there. But then the reference to the branch line from Wodonga still showed as being a narrow gauge. So again, I just typed in, make that correction, and zap, there it was. So you've just listened to the third iteration of a short story written on the AI platform of ChatGPT.
5: And you heard it on Planes, Trains and Automobiles on Vision Australia Radio. Mike Densley there.

So this story is from the Australian newspaper, published on the 12th of April 2026, written by Robin Ironside. Qantas reveals new fuel tank to allow world's longest flights. The engines are fitted and the planes have been given some unusual names ahead of 2 months of testing for the world's longest commercial routes. The first commercial passenger jet capable of flying for more than 20 hours with a full payload is now ready to begin 2 months of test flights to ensure its readiness for service. The custom A350s, Airbus. Rolls-Royce Trent XWB engines have been fitted to the A350-1000 ULR built by Airbus for Qantas in preparation for new non-stop flights between Sydney and New York or London next year. Featuring an additional 20,000-litre rear centre fuel tank, the aircraft will undergo a variety of tests, including a record-breaking 23-hour flight to confirm its ultra-long-range capabilities. Qantas has 12 of the custom-made A350s on order, providing the airline with the capacity to operate point-to-point flights almost anywhere in the world. The launch services of either Sydney-New York or Sydney-London will save passengers at least 4 hours in total travel time compared to current one-stop flights. Aircraft name. Former Chief Executive Alan Joyce first proposed the ultra-long-range services in 2017, calling them the last frontier in aviation and labelling the ambitious assignment Project Sunrise. The term is a nod to the legendary double sunrise flights operated by Qantas Catalina flying boats during World War II. Each of those aircraft was named after a navigational star used to chart the route across the Indian Ocean, including Antares, Vega, Spicer, Altair, and Regal. Qantas will continue the tradition, naming each of the A350-1000 ULRs after stars at the suggestion of their pilots. The airline typically names its aircraft after places, people and animals reflective of Australian culture, including pioneering aviation figures, native wildlife and Australiana icons such as Waltzing Matilda, Skippy, Uluru, Boomerang and Billabong. Seats for the first flights will go on sale later this year, with Qantas CEO Vanessa Hudson predicting a very warm reception from travellers. "We are incredibly excited about Project Sunrise," Ms. Hudson said at the airline's half-year results presentation. "We're very, very confident from what we are continuing to see that there is incredibly strong demand from our customers who want to go from point to point, and Project Sunrise is 100% growth." The popularity of other ultra-long flights operated by Qantas has helped reaffirm the business case for Project Sunrise and passengers' willingness to spend 16 or 17 hours in an aircraft seat. Premium seats. Qantas reported its highest customer satisfaction ratings on Perth-London and Perth-Paris flights and believed the appeal of boarding a flight in Sydney and disembarking in London or New York would be worth an additional 5 to 6 hours in the air to passengers. Even more pleasing for Qantas was the strength of demand for premium cabins, with growth in bookings and yields outpacing that of economy cabins in the first half of the 2026 financial year. Ms. Hudson said the Project Sunrise aircraft would have a higher premium seat density than others in the Qantas fleet at 41%, or 98% in first, business and premium economy, and 140% in economy. "That's what we know is an incredibly important part of the future for Qantas International, more capable aircraft with a higher premium seat count flying more directly," she said. Well-being zone. A start date for the flights remains unclear, but Ms. Hudson insisted it would be in the first half of the 2027 calendar year and possibly even the first quarter. Qantas needs to take delivery of at least 3 A330-1000 ULRs before commercial services can begin, but expects to do so before the end of 2026. The second A350 is already on the final assembly line, and a third is expected to go into production shortly.
Much effort has gone into the cabin design for the aircraft, with bespoke lighting and an award-winning well-being zone located between the premium economy and the economy cabins. Designed to accommodate at least 6 people at a time, the zone will feature television screens displaying stretching exercises to help iron out the kinks of a 22-hour flight. There'll also be water and healthy snacks on offer in a self-serve cabin. Lie-flat beds. At the other end of the A350 are 6 first-class suites, boasting a 2-metre flat bed, a separate recliner lounge, an 81-centimetre television, and a personal wardrobe. The 52 business-class suites offer sliding doors for added privacy, currently not available on other Qantas aircraft, 63.5-centimetre-wide seats that convert to 2-metre flat beds, and a 45-centimetre touchscreen TV. In premium economy, 40 seats in a 2-4-2 format promise 101 centimetres of seat pitch, 3 storage pockets, and a 34-centimetre back screen. The economy cabin will have 3-3-3 layout with 84 centimetres of seat pitch, a 6-way headrest and calf rest, plus 34-centimetre televisions. Even at 84-centimetre pitch, that's pretty good. That's as big as I can think of in economy at the moment. I think I just flew with an 81-centimetre pitch. Even those itsy-bitsy, teeny-weeny 3 centimetres make a bit of difference. That's from the Australian magazine. The Australian newspaper. Qantas reveals new fuel tank and a few other details to allow world's longest flights. Written by Robin Ironside, and it was published in The Australian on April the 12th, 2026. Well, that's all we've got in today's Planes, Trains and Automobiles. Just a recap, Mike, together with his very best friend, ChatGTP, came up with this great little short story about the break of gauge at Albury and how that might impact on the community. And, of course, just there, I was telling you about Project Sunrise, Qantas's fabulous new idea to keep us in an aeroplane for 17 hours at a time. Not for me, baby. That's it for Planes, Trains and Automobiles. I'm John Westland. Mike Densley's been here, and we'll be back again with the same program at the same time next week here on Vision Australia Radio. Travel safely.

0: 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On our latest episode...
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12: 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I'm Ian McMullen, and reading with me today is Carol Winter. Today's program includes items on inexpensive charges and Samsung profits. 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The article's headed, "Owning physical copies of movies and video games is important, and Sony just proved why." This article was written by Patrick Phillips, and dated July the 2nd, 2026. PlayStation users are the latest group of consumers to learn that buying physical copies of movies and video games is often smarter than going digital, as you own the product outright. Indeed, after the recent announcement that Sony will soon stop making physical discs for new PlayStation games, the company has just informed users that they are losing access to certain digital movies purchased through the PlayStation platform. The 551, rather, affected titles include Hollywood hits like Terminator 2 and Inside Llewyn Davis, as well as celebrated foreign language releases and some legit cinematic classics. The announcement came via a brief legal notice posted on PlayStation's website, which says, "From September 1, 2026, due to our content licensing agreements, you will no longer be able to access your previously purchased content from Studio Canal, and it will be removed from your video library. Thank you, PlayStation Store." Similar direct messages received by some PlayStation Store users also include the marketing tagline for Sony's gadget-friendly gaming platform.

0: as the landscape of licensing agreements has become increasingly complicated in the streaming age. Nonetheless, frustrated PlayStation users have no clear way to keep the digital movies and TV shows they have already paid for, or even receive a refund. Equally worrisome is that the move could signal similar actions eventually being taken with digital copies of licensed video games purchased through PlayStation. This is hardly the first time that digital disruption has affected consumers, as studios continue to alter the digital landscape by either outright scrubbing content from platforms or not releasing physical copies of even popular films, TV shows, and video games. Such moves only reinforce the appeal of physical media, and many consumers are waking up to that reality. To that end, you may soon see a run on physical copies of those Studio Canal titles, as well as PlayStation video games, as users seek to secure a forever copy for themselves. The irrefutable ownership claim is, understandably, the biggest draw of purchasing physical media. It's also a big reason that physical media is making a bit of a comeback. Apart from ownership certainty, physical copies mean you won't have to fret over internet connections, peak traffic times, or bandwidth requirements to enjoy your favourite content. Likewise, those physical copies may offer enhanced viewing and play features that aren't always available through digital versions and streaming platforms. Plus, you don't need to maintain any sort of subscription to access them. There are, of course, drawbacks of physical media too, not the least of which is that it takes up physical space in your home. To that end, records, DVDs, books and games can be a burden any time you are moving house, and when they get damaged or inevitably degrade over time, they may need to be replaced. Ditto for the machines that play them, some of which are being phased out of the marketplace. Even still, those largely manageable drawbacks may be preferable given the current state of digital ownership. And this article was headed, "Owning physical copies of movies and video games is important, and Sony just proved why."
1: And from Tom's Guide, AI.com, "The Burden of a Perfect Memory." This has been written by Amanda Caswell and was dated the 2nd of July 2026. "I have enabled memory settings on all AI that I use regularly. Now I'm wondering if forgetting is the most important thing humans do. A few weeks ago, I enabled ChatGPT to remember more about me. It's unbelievable how it remembers what I forgot I even told it. Things like my favourite food is fried chicken or a project I started but got distracted and didn't finish. ChatGPT also knows how I like things summarised in bulleted points, my kids' names and even the last book I read. All these little preferences add up to mean I spend less time explaining myself every time I open a new chat and more time staying productive by using AI. But I got to thinking, we've spent our entire lives treating memory as something precious because it was limited. Now we're entering an era where nothing has to be forgotten. Is that actually a good thing? Our brains are strange, aren't they? We remember things so distinctly, like the smell after blowing out birthday candles, or the lyrics to We Didn't Start the Fire, the first person who broke our hearts, and the way our grandmother's kitchen smelled. Yet we forget why we walked into the room, where we put the car keys, or someone's name 5 seconds after they introduced themselves. Our memories have always been selective. That's just how memory works. It holds onto some moments and quietly lets others fade. But for most of human history, we never had another option. Now, for the first time, we're starting to get one that not only remembers, but uses our memories on cue. Until recently, forgetting wasn't really a choice. You remembered what you remembered, and the rest slowly slipped away. Now we're building technology that offers the opposite. ChatGPT remembers details about you, as does Gemini with personal intelligence and Claude memory. Wearables, like the Bee wearable, can record your day so you can search it later. And Alexa Plus is getting better at remembering context gathered from past conversations. Taken together,

0: However, these tools point toward a place where remembering isn't limited to what's stored in our own heads. I can't decide if that sounds incredible or a little unsettling. Imagine if nothing faded. What if every embarrassing comment, argument, bad day or mistake was easy to recall? Imagine if all of it stayed exactly as sharp as the moment it happened. Would forgiveness become harder? Would grief last longer? And nostalgia relies entirely on the blurring of edges. So a perfect high-definition memory might destroy it. Some neuroscientists argue that forgetting isn't a failure of memory at all. It's a feature of a healthy one. Research implies that what's let us generalise, adapt and avoid drowning in irrelevant detail. I've always thought of AI memory as a convenience feature. But as I've pondered it lately, I'm coming to think it's asking a much older question. Should humans remember everything? Because maybe the memories that define us aren't just the ones we choose to keep. Maybe they're what remains after everything else has been allowed to quietly, mercifully disappear. What do you think? If AI could remember every moment of your life, would you want it to? And that article was written by Amanda Caswell and was titled The Burden of a Perfect Memory.
1: Our next article today is from the website makeuseof.com. The article's headed, I learned what inexpensive chargers leave out and slow charging is the least of it. This article was written by Pankaj Shah and dated June the 19th, 2026. The most dangerous thing about a cheap charger is that it actually works. And I also get why people buy them. If you're looking for an extra charger for your bedside table or travel bag, it's not hard to be tempted by one that costs half as much as the alternatives. Even if it's a bit slow, it still feels like a bargain. But the truth is, there's a reason why they cost so little, and it usually comes down to cost-cutting in places you can't see. Cheap chargers cut corners you wouldn't notice. They may look the same, but they're not. Besides the price, one of the biggest reasons people fall for cheap chargers is because they look almost identical to reputable ones. If you put one next to a charger from Anker or Ugreen, most people wouldn't be able to tell which one costs $10 and which one costs five times as much. They'll both have the same USB-C ports and all the fast charging buzzwords on the packaging, so you have little reason to doubt them. The problem is that you're only seeing the part that's meant to be seen. The real differences are on the inside. For starters, reputable manufacturers pay for certifications that most of us never think about. Independent safety certifications like UL testing and USB IF compliance. These aren't just fancy logos printed on the box. They actually mean something. They assure you that a charger meets the necessary electrical safety standards. Cheap chargers often skip these certifications entirely, which is a serious problem from a safety standpoint. Most of the cost cutting, however, happens at the component level. For instance, these chargers tend to rely on lower quality capacitors and simplified filtering circuits to save cost. These parts are responsible for keeping power clean and stable, and cutting corners here causes problems like higher ripple current. Heat is another problem. Most premium chargers use better thermal materials and printed circuit board designs that help spread heat efficiently. Cheap chargers often do the bare minimum in this area, which causes them to run noticeably hotter at times. Finally, cheap chargers also don't care for the modern charging tech. For instance, most phones these days support PPS, that's programmable power supply. It's a charging standard that lets the charger and phone constantly talk to each other and adjust voltage depending on the device's requirements. But since implementing PPS requires additional hardware and testing, you're unlikely to find it in a cheap charger. So yes, even though a cheap charger may look nearly identical on the outside, it's usually built very differently on the inside. The good news is that most modern phones are pretty good at protecting themselves, so even if you plug in a cheap charger, they don't blindly accept whatever power it delivers. For instance, my Galaxy S26 tops out at 25 watts charging. So even if I plug it into a cheap 60-watt or 100-watt charger, it'll still draw only 25 watts from the charger. That doesn't mean it's safe to use, though. Cheap chargers can still fail and cause a lot of damage. You'll find plenty of stories on Reddit about overheating chargers, scorched cables, melted connectors, and damaged outlets caused by low-quality chargers or USB cables. Sure, these incidents are quite rare, but you still wouldn't want to take that chance. It's bad enough that most phones these days don't come with a charging adapter. But the worst thing you can do is hunt for the cheapest charger after spending hundreds of dollars on a phone. A charger is something that spends hours handling electricity while you're asleep or not paying attention. When you look at it that way, spending an extra $15 or $20 on a charger isn't overspending. It feels like common sense. Buying a good charger isn't too difficult. I know buying a charger is more confusing than ever, but most of the time you just need to stick to the basics. The most obvious rule is to stick with reputable brands like Anker, Belkin, Ugreen, Samsung and Apple. Of course, it's just as important to buy a charger from a reputable retailer or seller. Make sure that the charger is capable of providing the maximum wattage your phone supports so that it doesn't take hours to charge. That said, there's no reason to buy a 100-watt charger if your phone can only accept 25 or 45 watts. You should only really do that if you want to future-proof your purchase. Finally, if you can find a gallium nitride charger for your phone, even better. They're typically more efficient, lightweight, and faster than regular chargers. All of this doesn't mean you need to go for the most expensive charger on the shelf. As long as you stick to a reputable brand and choose the correct wattage, you'll be fine. This article was headed, "I learned what expensive chargers leave out and slow charging is the least of it."
0: 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Our next article has been taken from 9to5mac.com. It's titled, "Apple will launch two new products this year that could reshape iPad's future." And this was being written by Ryan Christoffel and dated July 6, 2026. The iPad is 16 years old, but two new products Apple is rumoured to launch this year could have a major impact on reshaping the tablet's future. When Steve Jobs first unveiled the iPad, he pitched the need for a third device alongside the iPhone and the Mac. 16 years of a successful iPad run proved him right. But two new Apple products launching later this year could change the equation. These products are the iPhone Ultra and MacBook Ultra, and each of these may pose a threat to the iPad over time. The iPhone Ultra is Apple's first foldable iPhone. When folded, it will have a pocket-sized iPhone-like design, but when unfolded, it's expected to look and work more like an iPad mini. MacBook Ultra is the rumoured name for Apple's forthcoming MacBook Pro overhaul that will add a touchscreen to the Mac. Neither product will have a big impact on iPad sales from the onset, but over time they could prove the first in a series of dominoes that do. The iPad needs to evolve or it risks being cannibalised by Apple's other products. I love my iPad. In fact, I use the iPad Pro as my main computer and have for over a decade, but I believe the product could face a true identity crisis in the years ahead. If foldable iPhones take off, Apple will no doubt launch more of them in the future and in bigger sizes. The price of foldables will come down over time too, and eventually, for a growing base of users, their foldable iPhone will eliminate the need for a separate iPad. Similarly, if Apple is committed to bringing touchscreens to the whole Mac lineup over time, the iPad will lose a big current advantage. This year, the iPhone Ultra will be a niche early adopter product, and so will a touchscreen on the Mac. But 5 years from now, unless the iPad evolves and adapts in surprising new ways, I'm not sure how bright the product's future is. foldable iPhones will eventually provide much of the utility offered by the iPad today. That, combined with the advent of touchscreen Macs, could set the iPad on a very different trajectory moving forward. Will Apple evolve the iPad in compelling ways to keep it relevant? Or will the product become far more niche than it is now? I don't know, but as a heavy iPad user, I'm very eager to find out. And that article was written by Ryan Christoffel. It was titled, Apple will launch two new products this year that could reshape iPad's future.
1: And the next article today is from the website techspot.com. The article's headed, Samsung will earn more profit in 2026 than it did over the previous 40 years combined, thanks to the AI boom. This article was written by Sean Knight and is dated July the 6th, 2026. Anyone looking for proof of AI's impact on the semiconductor industry need look no further than Samsung. The company is one of several benefiting from surging demand for AI hardware, but the sheer amount of profit it is expected to generate this year is nothing short of staggering. During a recent town hall meeting, Kim Yong-kwan, President of Corporate Management, Strategy and Operations for Samsung's Device Solutions Division, said the company's profit in 2026 would surpass its cumulative profit over the last 40 years since they entered the semiconductor business. Now let that sink in for a moment. It is worth noting that Samsung is expecting to report an annual profit in the neighbourhood of around 300 trillion Korean won, or roughly US $200 million. Companies like Samsung, Nvidia, SK Hynix and others are stacking record revenue on the sale of AI-related hardware as interest in artificial intelligence continues to sweep the globe. As you've no doubt heard by now, this situation is creating a major bottleneck for core electronic components like memory, which is driving up prices on goods and services as device manufacturers fight for what little inventory remains. As with any supply and demand equation, there are winners and losers. The winners in this case are those building the hardware to power AI workloads and their investors. The losers, well, mostly everyone else dealing with inventory shortages and soaring prices. Microsoft, for example, recently announced its third Xbox price hike in 15 months. Can you ever recall a period where prices on aging consoles went up instead of down over their active lifespan? We're closing in on 6 years since Microsoft launched the Xbox Series and Sony the PlayStation 5. At this rate, the next wave of game consoles are going to price a lot of players out of the market entirely, either by circumstance or sheer disgust. Samsung announced its preliminary second quarter earnings in July 7. The finalized earning report is due out by the end of July. And this article was headed, Samsung will earn more profit in 2026 than it did over the previous 40 years combined, thanks to the AI boom.
0: And from the internet site androidauthority.com, the next article has been written by Andy Walker. It's titled, A Survey Reveals the One Android Widget Our Readers Cannot Live Without. Step aside, Google Search. There's a more important widget in town. And this article featured June 19, 2026. In my past life, I ran Android home screens with an abundance of widgets with quirky use cases. Think history lessons, sun and moon times, word of the day and countdown timers. More recently, and given that I use AIO Launcher as my preferred launcher, I've reduced the number of third-party widgets by some margin to focus on the most pertinent information in my life. However, some of my colleagues still rely on these home screen adornments. Penkill, for instance, recently shared a list of must-have widgets on his devices, including Brave, Gemini, and Google Maps. But what about you? What is the one Android widget that you simply cannot live without? Naturally, to chip away at the answer, we ran a poll on Penkill's piece, asking readers this exact question. The results are now in, and there's one clear winner in the Android widget space. The Android widget that most respondents can't live without displays their weather info, racking up 46% of the nearly 3,200 votes. It's far and away the most popular home screen attachment for our polled readers. Just under half of respondents couldn't live without a weather widget on their Android devices. We didn't specify that readers had to state their preferred weather app and widget. Regardless of the weather app used, pinning this information to the home screen is convenient and saves valuable time throughout the day. Some weather widgets act as aesthetic accessories too and mesh perfectly with Android's user interface. WeatherMaster and Breezy Weather both offer widgets that would look right at home on a Google Pixel phone. Then, of course, there's Pixel Weather itself. Around a quarter, 25.9%, of respondents couldn't live without the calendar on the home screen, while a further 22.9% wouldn't dare go without Google Search. Given that the latter is a fixture on the Pixel launcher, it perhaps explains why Google refuses to remove it. A surprising number of users rely on it daily. Finally, a 5.5% portion of voters see other widgets as more important than the three mentioned above. Some shout-outs in the comments include Todoist, Duolingo, Musical.ly, Family Contact Icons and Gemini. Others prefer to run their home screens entirely sans widgets. So, what is your current Android widget loadout? Is your weather widget indispensable on your device? And that article was titled "A Survey Reveals the One Android Widget Our Readers Cannot Live Without. Step Aside Google Search, There's a More Important Widget in Town," and was written by Andy Walker.
1: And our next article is from the website techradar.com. It's headed, "No customer or user wakes up and says, I hope I get to talk to a chatbot or an AI agent today." A survey claims brands which sound more human will get ahead in the AI age. This article was written by Craig Hale and published on the 17th of June 2026. New research from WordPress VIP has uncovered just how much AI is impacting browsing and online shopping habits, with 3 in 4 or 75% of customers believing the internet feels less human than it did 10 years ago, largely due to AI and automation. 40 minutes is now the average time before customers feel so-called bot fatigue, where they've been interacting with too much AI and want more human connections, the study claims. But while artificial intelligence promises to solve more and more customer service matters, 3 in 5 or 61% of customers cannot even name a single brand that uses AI well in marketing or customer experience. Additionally, shoppers and customers don't feel that AI is an advantage that businesses should shout about. They'd much rather have better experiences without the constant reminders. 2/3 of customers say mentioning AI in brand messaging is a turnoff for them rather than a selling point. And 86% still don't trust AI-generated content, including troubleshooting and support in customer service chats. Rather than replacing human workers and tools, customers seem much happier to accept it as a replacement for other digital services like search engine discovery. They want companies to focus on appearing in AI search results, but they still want original human content and direct access to sources. And this article was headed, "No customer or user wakes up and says, I hope I get to talk to a chatbot or an AI agent today."
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Good News Week, a program of good news from across Australia and around the globe. Hello, I'm Anne Cooper and I'll be your reader today. In this first half of the program, we will be reading stories from the ABC Good News website. Stories about everyday life, community and achievement. Today's program includes items on ways of improving mental health and confidence. The first article is by Louise Dixon, posted on Wednesday the 15th of July, and it's titled Art Class Uses Creativity to Paint Different Picture of Mental Health. In an art studio in Newcastle, New South Wales, Halo is hand-making beads out of clay. It might seem like a simple task, but it would have been impossible for the 23-year-old just 4 years ago due to mental illness. "Dad wasn't allowed to leave my side," Halo said. "When I first came here, I was basically non-verbal, but now I talk to people." With no sign-in or entry fee required, Halo's attendance at the monthly arts in recovery classes has been key to her recovery. "It is one of the few places outside of my studio at home where I can go and not be made to feel like a freak," she said. "I grew up with a lot of bullying, so coming here helps make me feel safe and happy, and Dad doesn't have to stay by my side all the time anymore." The not-for-profit community-based mental health program has been running in Newcastle since 2010. Since the first workshop, more than 5,000 participants have passed through the art studio. Unique model removes barriers. Unlike other art therapy programs in New South Wales, Arts in Recovery is unique as it is not run through the NDIS. It is free for participants and has no formal referral process. They have an open-door model that allows participants to attend workshops however often they like and interact with mental health professionals outside a traditional clinical setting. It's the brainchild of occupational therapist Alan Johnson, who co-leads the program with the University of Newcastle. "There's no hierarchy between the people running the tables and the people participating," he said. "If they have to pay, if they have to sign in and out, that just places barriers in the way. They can literally come here, be themselves, let the mask slip and know that they'll be accepted." Mr. Johnson said providing support outside a clinical setting was key to the program's success. "It can be a way to open up about really difficult things while creating art," he said. "It's less threatening and easier to discuss that without sitting across the table with a notepad and pen." Casual, safe environment. Participants are guided by volunteer facilitators like Annette Squires, an occupational therapy assistant. "We have different tables set up where you could be making clay pieces, doing mosaics, or just sitting and doing your own work," she said. "It's a very casual, safe environment where you can come and create whatever you want. The workshops rely on private donations to operate, while materials are donated from local artists and community members." Ms. Squires has been volunteering with the program for 8 years and has seen firsthand how powerful art can be in mental health recovery. "I see people use creative art in inpatient wards, and then once they're discharged into the community, I encourage them to come to the workshops to continue art as part of their therapy. Coming here helps create confidence, not only with their art skills, but with connecting with other people too. I've seen people really grow a lot from this program." One of those people is Cam Smith, who started attending the program after receiving mental health treatment in hospital, where he discovered his love for art. Mr. Smith says the program helped him realise his passion for helping others with their mental health and pursue a career as a peer support worker. But attending the monthly workshops continued to be a big part of his own mental health and recovery. "Even if I wasn't working, I'd come here every month and do this," he said. "This is my key approach to peer work. Expression through art making a real difference." The Arts in Recovery model has also started attracting international attention, as International Occupational Therapy Team has begun discussions with Mr. Johnson and his colleagues to see how this program can be established in the United Kingdom health system. Back at the Art in Recovery workshop, Halo is chatting with volunteer Annette Squires as they craft dessert-shaped beads. The art she makes during the year will go on display at the program's annual public exhibition called Bounce Back, where more than $20,000 from art sales has gone directly back to participants. Last year, Halo's handmade stuffed animals sold on opening night. "I like doing drawings and painting, but sometimes we'll do other fun stuff when I come here, like clay," Halo said.
I can actually sit and talk to people at the same table and do art now. And that article was posted today, July the 15th, and is titled Art Class Uses Creativity to Paint Different Picture of Mental Health, and it's by Louise Dixon. The next article is titled Handmade Quilts Weave Culture into Forster NIDOC Week Baby Celebration, and it's by Emma Siossian and Wirua Sati. It was posted on Saturday the 11th of July. On Warramu country in northern New South Wales, a baby's tiny hand clutches a handmade patchwork quilt, eyes captivated by its striking red, black and yellow patterns. The quilt is one of many gifted to families during a NIDOC week baby celebration at Forster's Tobwabba Aboriginal Medical Service. The annual event brings together Indigenous mothers and local elders to celebrate babies born over the past year, strengthen community connections and honour each child's cultural heritage. This year, Jenny Fletcher from the Mid-Coast Community Quilters Group, based at Nabiyak, collaborated with Warramu elders to create about 20 patchwork quilts for the celebration. "You feel good. We're proud of what we do," she said. "You put your heart and soul into it. We get a lot of satisfaction playing with the vibrant colours and the Indigenous patterned fabrics." Warramu elder Auntie Donna Hall said the baby celebration was held annually around NIDOC week, and the handmade quilts would be a special memento for families. "The baby shower is a very important thing. It's recognising the next generation," she said. "The main thing is the connection, not only to the mums and bubs and grandparents, but also to the older siblings. Babies tend to get attached to their little rugs. The quilts make an important thing for those babes as they get older." One of the mothers at the blessing, Lila Bell Wilson, said it was a great chance to connect with other Indigenous mums. Ms. Wilson said she was delighted to receive a handmade patchwork for her son, Coda. "It's just really special to receive the blanket on his first NIDOC. We have just converted his room. It will go on his big boy bed," she said. "I think it's really special to acknowledge in our situation our culture and history, and also to bring awareness to people who aren't familiar with the week and the celebration. It's lovely to see a lot of the other mums, Coda's aunts and cousins." Another recipient, Crystal Heavey, said her son Bill Giles' handmade quilt would be treasured through the years. "He's going to have it for the rest of his life, and he'll always know that this is his little NIDOC blanket." NIDOC week runs until July the 12th. It's a celebration of First Nations people, and the theme this year is 50 Years of Deadly. As part of the baby celebration at Forster, tiny feet were painted in Indigenous colours, pressed onto paper as a memento, and themed baby photographs were taken to add to a photo wall commemorating the region's youngest residents. Zalia Murga said it was great to be there with her daughter. "I'm so connected to culture, I can't wait for her to get into all that as well," she said. For quilters such as Annette Davis, the occasion is much more than showing off craft skills. "I think it's a very lovely way of introducing the Aboriginal people into the community, and I am happy to be part of that." Quilts for comfort. Beyond the NIDOC baby blessing, the Mid-Coast community quilters make about 600 quilts a year to donate to community groups, including the Great Lakes Women's Shelter. The shelter's Liana Paulson, a Warramu woman, said the quilts brought comfort to those rebuilding their lives. "The women and children who come into the shelter absolutely love them," she said. "It gives them that safe and secure feeling, especially coming in from something traumatic such as domestic violence or homelessness. The kids get very attached to the blankets, so they become their little comforter, and when they find a new home, they take them with them and have them for a long time." Ms. Fletcher said the Mid-Coast community quilters plan to keep gifting their handmade creations. "When you hear stories of the feedback, it makes you want to sew more. It gives you a warm spot," she said. "Quilts are like friends. They give warmth and comfort when needed. So that's what we aim to do." And that article, posted on July the 11th, was titled Handmade Quilts Weave Culture into Forster NIDOC Week Baby Celebration. Our next article was also posted on Saturday, July the 11th, and it's by Toby Loftus, and titled, After Surviving Horrific Trauma, One Woman is Helping Refugees in Logan Heal Together. Esperance Niara Barahin-Nuza is pacing around the front room of a weatherboard house turned community hub in Woodridge, south of Brisbane. There are about a dozen women inside, crowded around sewing machines and needles, weaving together vibrant multicoloured dresses.
The house the women are in is home to Women's Power of Inspiration, WPI, a not-for-profit organisation, Esperance, set up to help address loneliness and isolation felt within the refugee and migrant community in Logan. The rhythmic thuds of the machines cut through the room as the women slowly move the cloth across the benchtop. "Try this," the 63-year-old tells one of them. "Good job," she says to another. The African continent, seen on a globe at the front of the room, acts as a reminder of the places many of these women once called home. A reminder of the atrocities many, including Esperance, have lived through. "We have trauma, torture, we have lost country and everything," she said. "But we are in this beautiful country." The organisation started with a simple barbecue between a handful of women. Now it has grown to over 100 members. Together they make dresses, bags and other traditional items. But while the sewing gives the women a reason to come together, the conversations that follow are what matter most. It's an opportunity for them to heal, unite and hope. Esperance left Rwanda in 2000 and arrived in Australia 2 years later. "My story is hard to tell. It's heartbreaking," she said. Rwandan history. In the 90s, Rwanda was facing political, economic and ethnic tensions. This culminated during the 1994 genocide when, according to the United Nations, hundreds of thousands of Tutsi and moderate Hutu people were killed over 100 days by Hutu militia. In the aftermath of the genocide, millions of people, mostly civilians, fled the country in fear of retribution. They ended up in refugee camps in neighbouring countries such as the Democratic Republic of Congo. This created a large refugee crisis for neighbouring countries, and tensions reverberated in the region for years after. Not safe. Esperance, who had been a school teacher in Rwanda, decided to leave in 2000 as she no longer felt safe living there. Her husband had died in 1991. Her family spent years in camps and protected housings in the DRC, Kenya, and Uganda. "For me, even to seek food for my kids, it was so hard," she said. Just days before she was due to fly out to Australia, Esperance's two children were killed in an attack in Uganda. She was left with severe head injuries. "I remember when I met my support worker at the airport in Australia, she was crying, saying, 'Where are the kids?'" she said. Esperance said for her and many other migrants coming to Australia from conflict zones, the trauma was not left at the border. "When I came here, I had 1 year where I did not open my mouth, and speaking my Kinyarwanda tongue because there was no Kinyarwanda here. I asked my God, how can I dream in my language? I did not dream." Esperance remarried in 2009 and soon welcomed her son Prince into the world. But when Prince was 18 months old, he had a stroke and was left with severe disabilities, leaving Esperance to withdraw from the world again. "For me, it was the end of life. I had been hiding in the house, hiding him," she said. In 2022, and now living in Woodridge in Logan, a neighbour approached Esperance. "My neighbour said to me, 'Enough is enough, you have to get out, you're not looking after yourself,'" she said. "I thought, I don't speak good English, but I have an education. Why can't I go then and be with other women? I know I'm not alone." That idea inspired her to start the Women's Power of Inspiration in Logan, home to people from more than 200 cultural backgrounds. Since then, women have come together to learn English, understand Australian finances, recognise domestic violence, prepare for work and, perhaps most importantly, support one another. Silva Neon Saba helped set up the group alongside Esperance with the idea to help women who brought their trauma into Australia to move forward with their lives. "We tried to find something that can help women be calm," she said. "WPI, it's a good place. It's a healing place. It has healed many women. Me too." Godibirthi Gwahikazi has showcased dresses she has made at the group's annual fashion gala and regularly attends gatherings at the home. "This community is like we are home. It's our family. It's our future because we help each other in all needs and we can feel it like our life keeps moving." At the end of May, the women gathered at a community centre at Slacks Creek where the dresses they made were paraded down a catwalk. The annual gala has become a fixture since WPI was founded, but now they are struggling to make the event financially viable. Esperance said this year's event might be the last for a while. "It's heartbreaking because it's good for our women who make the dresses and then walk on the stage and do the modelling," she said afterwards. "It's just a lot of effort. We need support. It's not about the dresses. It's not about that. It's about healing."
Logan City Councillor Theresa Lane, who helped WPI obtain the lease to the council-owned house they are currently based in, said the gala was a highlight for the community and local government was helping the organisation navigate challenges. "We're going to hunt for some sponsors and see if we can keep it going, maybe even expand it a little," she said. While the showcase may be taking a break for the foreseeable future, Esperance said the women will still be getting together. Back at the house in Woodridge, laughter drifts from one corner as a small group shares stories in multiple languages. They are still working, they're still making clothes and laughing, crying and supporting each other through their trauma. A woman who's been in a refugee camp for 40 years, "She's born in a camp, she'd never do this," Esperance said. "But she's here, she's sewing and she goes out and shows the dresses she's made. She's saying, I'm here." And that article about refugee women in Logan is titled, "After Surviving Horrific Trauma, One Woman is Helping Refugees in Logan Heal Together." And it's by Toby Loftus and was posted Saturday, July the 11th. On Vision Australia Radio, you're listening to Good News Week, a program of good news from across Australia and around the globe. The next article was also posted on Saturday, July the 11th. And it's titled, "Donald Walker Skydives to Celebrate His 89th Birthday on the Sunshine Coast." A Queensland grandfather has celebrated his 89th birthday by skydiving over the Sunshine Coast with his 39-year-old grandson. Donald Walker says he's terrified of getting old and adventure doesn't have an expiry date. He and his grandson jumped out of a plane 13,000 feet over Noosa and spent a minute free-falling before enjoying a roughly five-minute glide down in the parachute before landing on Coolum Beach. This was Donald's third time skydiving after his first jump when he was 70, also a birthday celebration. He said he had wanted to take to the sky since he was a boy after he watched C-47 planes tow gliders as they flew over his home during World War II, but life got in the way and he would have to wait years before experiencing the thrill of jumping for himself. Donald said his favourite part of a dive is the moment just after the free fall when the main parachute opens and everything just stops. "It's like as though you're not moving, even though you're still falling, and it just feels so peaceful," he said. "It's quiet. You can hear things, hear birds in the air. It's just beautiful." Donald, who does not consider himself old, said he hoped to continue skydiving until he gets a letter from the King. "I intend to do it as long as I can," he said, "at least once a year, more if I can get it." He said some people think his hobby is weird, but Donald believes no one is too old for an adventure. "If you keep your body and your mind going and turning over, you'll always feel better." Donald isn't alone in chasing thrills at an older age, according to Skydive Australia Chief Commercial Officer Fiona Stillwell. She says there's an entire generation of older Australians who are taking up the hobby of jumping out of a plane. Skydive Australia data shows a total of 14,491 people over the age of 50 have chosen to dive since 2023. More than 269 of those were over the age of 75, the data points out, showing that Donald definitely is part of a strong group of thrill-seeking grandparents. And that item is titled, "Donald Walker Skydives to Celebrate His 89th Birthday on the Sunshine Coast." The next article, posted on Sunday the 5th of July, is titled, "Taylor Swift's Royal Wedding," in inverted commas, "Was a Lesson in Media Mastery," and it's by Jessica Rieger. After mounting speculation, Taylor Swift and Travis Kelce have officially tied the knot. As New York City sweltered through a heat wave that gave way to pouring rain, the newlyweds celebrated in the impenetrable fortress that is Madison Square Garden on the 4th of July weekend. That meant no paparazzi, no drones, and the highest of security. Swift's longtime publicist, Tree Payne, released a statement to the media confirming the nuptials. The carefully worded statement did not confirm when or where the ceremony took place, but contained the first official details of what some have dubbed America's Royal Wedding, in inverted commas. Moments after it was announced the pair were married, billboards outside the venue lit up with the news. It was confirmed that global superstar and the NFL player were married by none other than friend and comedian Adam Sandler. No official photographs have been released yet, but it was also confirmed the pair were both dressed by Dior designer Jonathan Anderson. There were no bridesmaids or groomsmen either. Instead, Swift's brother Austin Swift was her man of honour, while Kelce's brother Jason Kelce was the best man.
As expected, there were countless reactions online over the venue, officiant, and even the Madison Square Garden signage. And that article is titled, Taylor Swift's Royal Wedding Was a Lesson in Media Mastery. Next article is titled, Communities Turn to Barter-Style Crop Swaps to Combat Cost of Living Crisis. And it's by Lauren Bohane and posted on Sunday, the 28th of June. On a sunny Saturday afternoon in Comboyne on the New South Wales mid-north coast, residents are carrying armfuls of fruit and vegetables home from a market without a single cent changing hands. The Comboyne Farm Store has been hosting regular crop swaps since March when conflict in the Middle East saw fuel prices skyrocket. We can feel fairly isolated, especially when we ran out of diesel, and I think people are still struggling to come to grips with the cost of the fuel, the store's owner Alastair McLaren said. But with the crop swap, they can trade vegetables or nuts or herbs or preserves for other things they don't have. It gives people back the power to control their destiny instead of being out of their hands and being frustrated with the prices of everything that have gone up. Colin Amos arrived at the crop swap with an abundance of persimmons, avocados and beans and left carrying chilies, lemongrass and homemade Anzac biscuits. The idea here today needs to grow across the country because with the cost of travel and fuel and everything, food swapping is the way to go, he said. The old barter system, it's really, I think, a great move by the local people here and anyone who's growing anything. We can chat and share information. One person's knowledge shared with another is always a great plus. Community connections. Further south at Forster, Lily Lertzinpakti also started a crop swap this year, operating through social media and monthly meetups. It's not just about the swapping, it's about the community connection and building capacity, she said. When I first came from Sydney, it was really hard for me to break in. I just didn't know anybody and it was really hard to meet other people. If you take the financial transaction out of anything, people are just a lot more comfortable. About 300 people were involved in Ms. Lertzinpakti's crop swap, either through social media or coming to organised events. When we have a common interest, for example, gardening or whatever, it seems to draw people together. Mixed livestock farmers Rebecca and Peter Armstrong feel that sense of connection at the Comboyne swap, where they bought pet mince from their farm. This event isn't only about swapping produce, it's about bringing the community together and making time to chat with the people you generally don't get time to, Mr. Armstrong said. Everyone's financially stretched at the moment, and if they take the time to think about what they do have an abundance of, everyone's got something they can swap. Lecturer and consumer psychologist at the University of Sydney School of Business Analytics and Marketing, Christina Anthony, said there were several reasons people were drawn to a bartering trade model. During periods of economic uncertainty, it often creates a feeling of reduced control. So we'll tend to see that people will seek behaviours that restore that sense of agency and control, she said. We feel anxious. We feel like we can't control inflation rates. We can't control the interest rate hikes that we see. But what we can control is the resources that we own. Dr. Anthony said reducing waste was another benefit of the model. One of the psychological effects of rising living costs is that people place greater value on reducing waste, and throwing away that extra produce feels much more costly today than it would have felt a few years ago, she said. Trading, sharing, borrowing, swapping, they all become much more attractive because they reduce the need for cash and they still deliver value. Dr. Anthony said community gatherings also supplied a means of social interaction that traditional supermarkets no longer did. Supermarkets are excellent in that they provide convenience and these days they're hyper-efficient, but what they're stripping away is that social connection, she said. This is reverting back to a traditional market system. Bartering, and there is that appeal of just being able to have a conversation with a person. And that article on bartering is titled, Communities Turn to Barter-Style Crop Swaps to Combat Cost of Living Crisis by Lauren Bohane. We now turn to an article titled, Hobart's Mona Announces Plans to Set Up New Art Gallery in Bangkok, Thailand. And it's by Ashley Barraclough and posted on Friday the 10th of July. Hobart's Museum of Old and New Art, Mona, has announced plans to establish a new art museum in Bangkok, Thailand. Mona was opened in 2011 by David Walsh on the banks of the River Derwent and is known for its provocative artworks, including a wall of vulvas and a machine that is fed twice daily and mimics the human digestive process.
Mr. Walsh also set up Tasmania's Midwinter Arts Festival, Dark Mofo, which exhibits similarly subversive artworks and music, as well as large-scale parties and a nude solstice ocean swim. Mr. Walsh made his fortune through professional gambling, though Mona itself is free for Tasmanians and does not make a profit. Now Mona has partnered with Thai real estate company Asset World Corporation, AWC, to develop Mona Bangkok, a major new art destination on the banks of the Chao Phraya River in Bangkok. Having spent most of the last 25 years studying how museums work, AWC has presented us with a remarkable opportunity to take what we've learned to one of the great tourist centres of the world, Mr. Walsh said in a statement. AWC's portfolio includes luxury hotels, restaurants, shopping centres and commercial skyscrapers across Thailand. Walsh in Bangkok to sign agreement. Mr. Walsh signed a memorandum of understanding with AWC on Friday in Bangkok. Also present were his wife, artist Kersha Kashelli, Dark Lab Chief Executive Lee Carmichael, Tasmanian Premier Jeremy Rockliffe, and several Thai officials. Dark Lab, set up by Mr. Walsh and Mr. Carmichael in 2016, runs Dark Mofo and owns several Hobart venues, including the Odeon Theatre and Alter Bar. Mr. Carmichael will lead the project on Mona's side under Walsh's direction. Mona Bangkok will take the creative spirit of Mona into a new context, Mr. Carmichael said in a statement. Like the museum in Hobart, it will be unconventional and unique and will present work by leading international artists while also creating opportunities for meaningful dialogue with Thai artists, audiences and cultural traditions. He said the theme of light would be explored. Light has long been a source of fascination, reflection and hope across cultures, and it feels especially resonant in Bangkok with its rich cultural life and traditions, he said. Mona Bangkok could boost tourism in Tasmania, Rockliffe says. Mr. Rockliffe said AWC travelled to Tasmania last year to meet with Mona after the pair met in Thailand during a government trade and investment mission. Mona has transformed Tasmania, attracting visitors from around the world and helping establish the state as a globally recognised creative destination, he said in a statement. Mona's next project places Tasmania at the global forefront of the cultural landscape and is a credit to the passion of David Walsh, Lee Carmichael and all the Mona team. Mr. Rockliffe said Mona Bangkok could increase Tasmanian tourism. We look forward to people being inspired to come to Tasmania to experience Mona after visiting this project in Bangkok, he said. And that article about the move to Thailand is titled Hobart's Mona Announces Plans to Set Up New Art Gallery in Bangkok, Thailand. And it's by Ashley Barraclough and was posted on Friday the 10th of July. On Vision Australia Radio, you're listening to Good News Week, a program of good news from across Australia and around the globe. In the second half of this program, we'll be reading stories from the Good News Network, the number one website on Google for positive news stories from around the world. Our first article from the Good News Network is titled Humpback Whale Watching Surges in Brazil, where a population has grown 27-fold since whaling ended. And it's by Andy Corbley, posted on July the 15th. The population of humpback whales around the world continues to climb ever higher, as do the records for numbers of sightings in single whale watching seasons. In Brazil's renowned Guanabara Bay, whale watching trips are becoming popular thanks to an increase in the population of humpbacks from 2000 in 1986 to around 35,000 today. Every year, the giant marine mammals migrate from Antarctic feeding grounds to warmer waters to breed. The population that passes Guanabara and Rio de Janeiro head towards Abrolhos Bank, a coral reef region spanning the coasts of the Brazilian states of Bahia and Espírito Santo, one of the most biodiverse areas of the Atlantic. This occurs between June and November, when the animals are squarely within the lenses of cameras from groups like the Humpback Whale Project, Amigos da Jubarte, Friends of the Humpback Whale, and the Niterói Tourism Agency's Whale Watching Program, members of which spoke with ABC News in the US and AP about their experiences seeing these tremendous animals.
It's wonderful, says Enrico Marcovaldi, co-founder of the Humpback Whale Project. It shows that the whales are making a recovery, are healthy and thriving, and hopefully they'll continue to do so. Tourism can be a tool for the protection of species, Andre Bento, president of Niterói's tourism agency, told AP on an outing in late June. I don't think anyone who gets on this boat comes off in the same way, right? GNN has reported on record numbers of returning humpback whales in South Africa, Eastern Australia, and in the Salish Sea off the coast of Seattle, where they weren't seen at all for many years. And now there are hundreds. And that article was titled, Humpback Whale Watching Surges in Brazil, where population has grown 27-fold since whaling ended. The next item is titled, 15-year-old creates app for reporting potholes to the government and uses AI to help with follow-up. A 15-year-old in the Indian capital of New Delhi created an AI-powered app that allows citizens to report potholes, grade their severity and instantly report them to the authorities. What's more, the AI gives the citizen the power to overcome bureaucratic paralysis and inaction by instantly drafting emails and letters to relevant authorities. No need to look for extension numbers or email addresses. Called Project Sadak, it was designed by a young man named Path, whose parents got into an accident on a pothole in New Delhi one night on their motorcycle while riding back from celebrating a family occasion in nearby Agra. Already interested in science and technology and armed with that harrowing experience, Path decided to try and create something that would improve road conditions in the world's most populous country. The platform was built by me from scratch, he told the Better India. Initially, yes, I started writing code, but as the complexity began to rise, I had to make use of AI. The app allows users to take a picture of a pothole, uses a GPS function to locate it in their area, and post them both to the Project Sadak server. AI makes sure the picture is of an actual pothole, while human review ensures that the given grade, severe, medium, or benign, accurately reflects what's in the picture. This ensures the worst potholes flash red and are not drowned out amid the complaints of angry citizens. Once the entry is finished, the user can automatically sign their name digitally to an email and send it to the authorities in their part of New Delhi. Initially, we were emailing the parties manually, Path admits, but now the platform automatically writes an email and submits the report. So far, 360 potholes have been reported and 11 have been repaired, albeit almost all by Path himself, using contractors through his father's construction business. And that article about potholes in India is titled, 15-year-old creates app for reporting potholes to the government and uses AI to help with follow-up. Next article in the Good News Network is titled

naturally occurring bacteria in a frog species with remarkably potent anti-cancer activity. In fact, it destroyed cancer tumours in one dose. Led by Professor Ejiro Miyako, the team at Japan's Advanced Institute of Science and Technology discovered that a natural bacteria from the intestines of a Japanese tree frog, Ewingelia americana, achieved a 100% tumour elimination rate in mice with just a single intravenous dose. Not only did the gut bacteria kill the cancer cells, it also engaged the animal's immune system for comprehensive tumour destruction. The team reported and published their findings in the journal Gut Microbes. While the relationship between gut microbiota and cancer has attracted considerable attention in recent years, most approaches have focused on indirect methods. In contrast, this study takes a completely different approach. Isolating, culturing, and directly administering individual bacterial strains intravenously to attack tumours. The research team isolated a total of 45 bacterial strains from the intestines of Japanese tree frogs, firebelly newts, Synops pyrogaster, and grass lizards, Tachydromus tachydromoides. Through systematic screening, 9 strains demonstrated anti-tumour effects, with E. americana exhibiting the most exceptional therapeutic efficacy. In mice with colorectal cancer, single intravenous administration of E. americana achieved complete tumor elimination with a 100% complete response rate, dramatically surpassing the efficacy of current standard therapies, including immune checkpoint inhibitors, anti-PD-L1 antibody, and liposomal doxorubicin chemotherapy agents. These findings suggest that gut microbiomes of lower vertebrates harbour numerous uncharacterised bacterial species with exceptional therapeutic potential, said the authors. Our study underscores the critical importance of microbial biodiversity in advancing cancer treatment strategies. The innovative therapy strategy also exhibited an excellent safety profile, according to a press release, wherein you can read more about how it works. Safety profile of E. americana: rapid blood clearance, half-life about 1.2 hours, completely undetectable at 24 hours. Zero bacterial colonization in normal organs, including liver, spleen, lung, kidney, heart. Only transient mild inflammatory responses normalizing within 72 hours. No chronic toxicity during 60-day extended observation. Future research and development will expand to other cancer types, evaluating the efficacy in breast cancer, pancreatic cancer, melanoma, and other malignancies. The team will also focus on developing safer and more effective delivery approaches, including dose fractionation and intertumoral injection. And they plan to investigate any synergistic effects with existing immunotherapy and chemotherapy. The research demonstrates that unexplored biodiversity represents a treasure trove for novel medical technology development. And that article is titled, "Japanese Team Finds Frog Bacteria That Wipes Out Cancer Tumours with a Single Dose." And it's by Good News Network and posted on July the 12th. And now an article by Andy Corbley, posted on July the 14th, titled, "Raising Rice and Fish Together Cuts Disease from Snails While Boosting Crop Yields by 25%. The chronic disease schistosomiasis wreaks havoc on more than 220 million people around the world, with the vast majority of cases being in sub-Saharan Africa. New research published in Nature Sustainability by scientists from Notre Dame has explored how raising freshwater fish in the rice paddy could help reduce disease incidence and poverty along the northern Senegal River Basin, a hotspot for schistosomiasis. Despite decades of mass drug administration campaigns, schistosomiasis remains one of the world's most widespread, neglected tropical diseases. Rice farmers and their families are particularly at risk as the parasitic worms that cause the disease are spread by freshwater snails found in the standing water of rice fields. By restoring native fish to rice fields, we may be able to reduce
reduce disease transmission while helping farmers produce more food and generate additional income. These kinds of win-win-win situations are rare, but they are exactly what sustainable development requires, said Jason Rohr, a professor of biological sciences at the University of Notre Dame and corresponding author of the study. One of the most exciting aspects of this research is that it suggests we don't always have to choose between improving human health, increasing food production, and protecting the environment.

researchers used data from more than 400 households in rural Senegal and found that the children of rice farmers had higher prevalence of the disease than children of non-farmers, indicating farmers and their families stand at increased risk of contracting the disease. And while there is a drug that can treat the disease, it cannot prevent reinfections, which will continuously occur and contribute to a cycle of poverty and disease. To reduce disease transmission, the research team, led by Roar, introduced African bony tongue and Nile tilapia into rice fields, two native fish species that naturally suppress snail populations by eating snails or competing with them for resources. Through two trials, the team found that although the fish were not actively fed, both species thrived. The researchers found that fields containing both fish species had fewer of the snails that host the parasite that causes the dominant form of schistosomiasis in the region. Fewer snails could reduce the risk of infection faced by rice farmers and their families. But benefits of the intervention reached beyond disease transmission. The research team also found the intervention increased rice yields by more than 25% and improved the soil nutrients of the rice fields, all while offering a potential secondary source of income through the sale of harvested fish. What is most meaningful to me about this work is that we're taking an agricultural technique used in other regions and expanding it to infectious disease transmission, said Emily Seeland, lead author of the study and graduate student in the Roar Lab at Notre Dame. We can tackle schistosomiasis and also support the development of these communities by designing a sustainable and multidisciplinary solution. Researchers believe the initial findings are encouraging and additional work is already underway. The next step is determining how this approach can be scaled across schistosomiasis endemic rice-growing regions. If these results hold, rice fish co-culturing could become a model for addressing health, food security and poverty simultaneously, said Roar, an affiliate of Notre Dame's Eck Institute for Global Health and Environmental Change Initiative. And that article about raising rice and fish together cuts disease from snails while boosting crop yields by 25% is by Andy Corbley and was posted on July the 14th. The next article on the Good News Network is titled New Sagrada Familia Lego Set Marks Basilica's Completion and 100 Years Since Gaudi's Death. And it's also by Andy Corbley and was posted on July the 10th. This year we'll see the Sagrada Familia Basilica finally finished in Barcelona on the 100th anniversary of the death of its charismatic architect, no less. It will also mark the release of Lego's largest entry in the architecture series, the Sagrada Familia. From New York City skyline to the Eiffel Tower and Rome's Trevi Fountain, the architecture series was part of a very successful swerve towards addressing adult buyers of Lego. And now the series will mark 100 years since Antoni Gaudi's death with a faithful interpretation of the world's tallest and newest basilica in the famous plastic bricks. The model stands 24 inches tall and contains 12,060 pieces. Like all Lego sets, it carries a hefty price tag. This one reads $800. Our goal was to honour Gaudi's vision with the utmost respect, capturing the rhythm of the basilica's construction, its extraordinary complexity and ambition, and translating that into an immersive building experience, Lego's design master, Roch Zegarlan-Kobe, said in a press statement published Thursday. The interior atmosphere of the basilica is captured with transparent bricks, allowing light to filter into the Lego set just like the real thing. Also like the real thing, enthusiasts will have to wait until November to get their hands on the set, as guests to Barcelona will have to wait until November the 10th for the public opening. Construction began on the Sagrada Familia in 1882 under the direction of Antoni Gaudi, who designed 18 tall spindly towers to rise up higher than any church in Europe. Gaudi's plans were lost after his death in 1926, and construction had to continue in a makeshift interpretation through the Spanish Civil War. It was declared a UNESCO World Heritage Site in 1984, despite being more than 40 years from completion. In 2010, Pope Benedict XVI
consecrated the building for worship while building permission for the structure was officially issued in 2016, having been carried out illegally, albeit unknowingly so, for over 100 years. In February of this year, it was considered complete when the final tower honouring Jesus Christ with a four-armed cross was completed and the inaugural Mass was held. And that article is titled New Sagrada Familia Lego Set Marks Basilica's Completion and 100 Years Since Gaudi's Death. And it's by Andy Corbley. On Vision Australia Radio, you're listening to Good News Week, a program of good news from across Australia and around the globe. Our next article in the Good News Network is titled Oregon Records 5 Years of Zero Pesticide-Related Deaths in Bees, and it's by Andy Corbley and posted on July the 9th. According to an inaugural report on the health of bees in Oregon, scientists at Oregon State University have found no incidences of pesticide-related bee deaths since 2021. This significant achievement underscores the capacity that everyday citizens have to protect pollinators if given correct information, even in a state which hosts one of the most biodiverse and specialized populations of bee species in the country. Mia Maldonado of the Oregon Capital Chronicle writes that it was down to a pesticide-related mass mortality event in a parking lot in 2013 that the Oregon State Legislature established a task force on pollinator health to address the causes of the event and others like it linked to pesticide use. Oregon State was charged with developing a suite of educational materials to help inform private sector businesses and professionals who work with pesticides how to do so in a way that protects bees. Then in 2018, the issue was expanded with the Oregon Bee Project, an initiative aimed at disseminating those educational materials to as many people as possible. Some 12,000 landscapers and agriculturalists were trained to best understand the risks of pesticides to bees and how to minimize them, while information was also provided to K-12 schools. Further materials about how to tend a pollinator-friendly garden or landscape were developed in concert with Oregon State, which began working to better understand bee health. The university also compiled the Oregon Bee Atlas, the largest species inventory of bees in any state of the Union, which coalesced scientific observations and information on all 567 species of bee in the territory. For gardeners and land managers, the Atlas translates bee survey data into practical guidance. It includes top plant picks for every Oregon county and information that can help communities make more precise habitat decisions. This incredible outreach operation, which extended to the point of commemorative state license plate issuance that raised $800,000 for the Oregon Bee Project, has paid off in spades, with no bees known to have been lethally affected by pesticides since 2021. Oregon has built one of the strongest bee survey and education networks in the country, says Anthony Melathopoulos, a pollinator expert at OSU's Extension Service. The public value is that we can now give people better information for protecting bees, improving habitat, and in making informed decisions in every part of the state. And that article is titled Oregon Records 5 Years of Zero Pesticide-Related Deaths in Bees, and it's by Andy Corbley and was posted on July the 9th. The next article from Good News Week is also by Andy Corbley and titled Scientists Identify Gene at the Centre of Muscular Ageing and How Exercise Defeats It. Respect cardiologist Dr. Benjamin Levine said last year in an interview that exercise needs to be part of your personal hygiene, like brushing your teeth or taking a shower. That's because it prevents our muscular repair systems from weakening with age, a new study has shown. Beginning in middle age, muscle strength and function gradually decline, increasing the risk of falls, fractures, and slower recovery after illness or injury. The consequences extend beyond individual health. As populations age, muscle loss can increase demands on caregivers and healthcare systems. Preserving muscle function is therefore an important part of maintaining independence and quality of life.
By preserving function and therefore movement, independence is also preserved, and elderly individuals who are independent are more likely to pursue other activities known to support healthy aging, like recreational sports. One of the key regulators of muscle health is a growth pathway called mTORC1, which helps control protein production and muscle maintenance. In aging muscles, this pathway can become excessively active. When that happens, muscles focus more on building new proteins while becoming less efficient at removing damaged ones. Over time, these damaged proteins accumulate inside muscle cells, placing them under stress and contributing to the gradual loss of strength associated with aging. Until now, scientists did not fully understand what causes this imbalance. A team of researchers from Singapore General Hospital and Cardiff University identified a gene called DEAF1 as an important factor behind this process. Exercise tells muscles to clean up and reset. Lowering DEAF1 helps older muscles regain strength and balance, almost like hitting the rewind button, said Priscilla Choi Simun, a research assistant in the Cancer and Stem Cell Biology program at Duke National University of Singapore and the study's first author. With millions of older adults at risk of muscle decline, understanding DEAF1 could lead to new ways to protect muscles and improve quality of life. According to the study, DEAF1 levels rise in aging muscles. As DEAF1 increases, it drives mTORC1 activity higher, disrupting the normal balance between protein production and protein removal. This imbalance accelerates muscle deterioration. Under normal conditions, DEAF1 is regulated by a group of proteins known as FOXOs. However, FOXO activity naturally declines with age. As a result, DEAF1 is no longer kept under tight control, allowing its levels to increase and pushing muscles further away from repair and maintenance. Exercise can reverse this process, correcting the imbalance, said Assistant Professor Tang Hong Wen from the program at Duke NUS. Physical activity activates certain proteins which lower DEAF1 levels, bringing the growth pathway back into balance. This allows aging muscles to clear out damaged proteins, rebuild themselves properly, and help them stay stronger and more resilient. To test their findings, the researchers conducted experiments in both fruit flies and older mice. The results were consistent across both species. Raising DEAF1 levels causes muscles to weaken more rapidly, while lowering DEAF1 restored healthier protein balance and improved muscle strength. The researchers also found an important limitation. In some older muscles, DEAF1 levels become extremely high, or FOXO activity drops significantly. In these cases, exercise alone may not be enough to fully restore the muscle's repair capacity. This finding may help explain why some older adults experience greater benefits from exercise than others, and highlights the importance of understanding the underlying biology of muscle aging. The findings could also prove valuable for people recovering from surgery, illness, or chronic diseases such as cancer. Researchers suggest that targeting DEAF1 could potentially reduce some of the beneficial effects of exercise at the molecular, reproduce some of the beneficial effects of exercise at the molecular level, helping maintain muscle strength even when physical activity is limited. And that article is titled "Scientists Identify Gene at the Center of Muscular Aging and How Exercise Defeats It," and it was posted on July the 9th. Our next article is titled "Florida Teens Storm Smart Program Teaches Hurricane Preparedness to Students Because the Schools Didn't," and it's by Andy Corbley and posted on July the 10th. From South Florida comes the story of an intrepid teenager who's developed a mini curriculum on hurricane preparedness to fit into school lessons. Having suffered or perhaps been enriched from the impact of Hurricane Irma on her community, 16-year-old Elise Rorell created Storm Smart last year as part of her Girl Scout Gold Award.
If it can be believed, Rorell says that South Florida schools don't teach students anything about what a hurricane can do to a city. Guides on topics like how to prepare emergency kits or safety information like not entering standing water if power lines are down or keeping away from glass windows, none of it was being, and so Laurel thought, she'd do it herself. Not only that, but the StormSmart modules allowed students to teach other students and be adopted quickly and effortlessly into any school or classroom. Growing up in South Florida, going to public school, I realised that we weren't really learning anything about hurricane preparation safety, even though it's super important, Rorell told CBS News. Over 500 students have received StormSmart educational materials so far, some from Rorell herself, but many more from other students stepping up to take on the responsibility of disseminating the information themselves. One of the most rewarding parts of this program is seeing students learn the material and then go on to teach their peers about it, and through that learn leadership and teaching skills, Rorell said. And that article is titled, Florida Teen StormSmart Program Teaches Hurricane Preparedness to Students Because the Schools Didn't. Our next article is titled, Quebec Firm Pioneers Cyanide-Free Gold Extraction and Arsenic Capture to Clean Up the Mining Industry. A Quebec chemical firm has developed a cyanide-free and generally non-toxic method to extract gold from mineral ores, an option that could potentially relieve companies from a significant portion of current environmental compliance. The firm, Dundee Sustainable Technologies, also offers a patented chemical process called GlassLock, which addresses one of the industry's most pressing environmental concerns, arsenic. The technology can replace cyanide leaching during extraction to isolate the arsenic and turn it into an inert glass. Mixed with common components like silica, recycled glass, and hematite, the arsenic is then vitrified into a stable and insoluble glass product that can be removed and processed far more easily. Mining companies are not the polluting gold rush era businesses they used to be. Regardless of where Canadians go around the world to mine, they operate fully ensconced in the ESG framework of private sector accountability for the ecosystems they work in. Retreatment of mine waste, pollution control, and reclamation of mining land are costs budgeted for and built into the earliest economic viability assessments of any mining project. Environmental permitting times take anywhere from 8 to 20 years in North America on average, while government officers assess any potential harm or risk to air quality, watersheds, and wildlife. These requirements put enormous risk and burden onto companies looking to supply the market with everything a modern civilization needs to build and produce, from the copper that makes the wires which run through our devices to the zinc that makes the pipes which bring water through our homes. In this business environment, Dundee Sustainable Technologies has worked for years from Canada's strong mining jurisdiction of Quebec to develop cleaner ways to process ores that can both protect the natural ecosystem surrounding mining concessions and relieve the often small management teams behind mining operations of some of the most stringent regulatory burdens. Dundee's gold circuit process uses sodium hypochlorite and sodium hypobromite in ambient pressures and room temperature to extract gold from ore at a fraction of the time of the cyanide in leach method. Contact time is short, just 2 hours compared to 36 hours, and the process operates in a fully closed loop. All chemicals are recycled within the circuit for reuse. Without cyanide and other toxic leaching reagents, mining plans can be designed without tailings ponds, basically small man-made lakes that hold and slowly treat effluent and mine tailings from the milling and leaching process. These themselves aren't necessarily bad for the environment unless any number of weather events would disturb them, heavy rain, flooding, earthquake, landslide. Already mining companies are using some of the Dundee's methods. Free Gold Ventures Limited, a company formed to develop the Golden Summit project in Alaska, one of the largest undeveloped gold resources in the Americas, has included GlassLock in a suite of metallurgical test work as it prepares a mine plan for the roughly 30 million ounces of gold on its property. In tests, Free Gold used GlassLock to remove 95% of the gold contained in the ore while isolating 98% of the contained arsenic as inert glass, reducing the toxicity from 7% to
0.17%. It was also able to remove the need for cyanide leaching, and the resulting gold concentrate would be direct to smelter quality. The results of this program were extremely positive and encouraging for Free Gold as it advances the project through pre-feasibility, the company wrote in a press release. And that article is titled Quebec Firm Pioneers Cyanide-Free Gold Extraction and Arsenic Capture to Clean Up the Mining Industry. And that concludes our readings of good news stories for this week. I'm Ann Cooper, and I was your reader, panel operator and editor. This program is produced in our Adelaide studios and can be heard regularly on this time here on Vision Australia Radio, VA Radio on digital and online at varadio.org.

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4: On Vision Australia Radio, this is National Magazine. Over the next hour, we'll bring you readings from some of our favourite magazines and supplements, recorded in the Perth studios of Vision Australia Radio. My name is Alison Bunn, and today I am joined by Douglas Cunningham and Trish Nankervell. Today's topics are all about crime, convicts, and ne'er-do-wells. And ne'er-do-wells is very interesting, a contraction of the phrase never-do-well. The term originally referred to someone chronically lacking in proper conduct, and often used as a derogatory term for a good-for-nothing person or a rogue, vagrant or vagabond. So, let's start with the story of a butler, seafarer and a liar. This comes from The Agenda, The West Australian, written by Malcolm Quackett, the amazing story of a butler, seafarer and liar. He was footman to an acclaimed actress, butler to a West Australian governor's wife, smooth talker, seafarer, fugitive, storyteller, fantasist, conman, liar. He was Louis de Rougemont, or Henry Louis Grin, or Henry Louis Grin. His amazing story culminated in the serialisation in a London magazine of his claim to have been shipwrecked and spent about 30 years living among the indigenous inhabitants of the area around Cambridge Gulf in West Australia's northwest. It brought him instant celebrity status before it ended in ignominy as his claim unravelled. B.G. Andrews in the Australian Dictionary of Biography says he was born Henri Louis Grin in 1847 at Grecy in Switzerland. He later moved with his family to Yverdon, where he worked in his father's wagon business, Andrews wrote. In the book The Fabulous, The Incredible Story of Louis de Rougemont, Rod Howard wrote that Grin left home at 16 without knowing any English, but his powers of persuasion emerged when he somehow secured a job with English actress Fanny Kemble. Online Britannica says Kemble was a member of a distinguished theatre family and had made her debut to much acclaim at London's Covent Garden in 1829, playing Juliet. She later went to the United States, continued her stage career and then married a plantation heir, but, horrified by slavery, wrote a book about calling for its abolition. According to Howard, in 1863, she travelled to Switzerland where she met Grin. She hired him to act as her courier and manage her travel. His time working with Kemble took Grin to the US, France and England until they fell out in 1869. Grin then found a position working for a Swiss family in London and was introduced to the family of Sir William Robinson, Howard wrote. Robinson had been governor of the Falkland Islands and King Edward Island, part of the Dominion of Canada, and went on to serve three terms as governor of WA, the first beginning in 1875. Among the staff he took with him on his journey to Western Australia in December 1874 was Grin, to serve as butler to Lady Robinson. Howard wrote, "Life at Government House offered Grin the opportunity of observing the colony's men of influence firsthand, but to Lady Robinson, he was insolent and ambitious and left after 5 months. Howard wrote that Grin had struck up a liaison with a young housemaid at Government House. The maid was engaged to a 55-year-old English eccentric James Coulson, and after the couple's marriage, Grin joined them in lodgings at a boarding house in Fremantle, where they mixed with sea captains and pearlers visiting from West Australia's northwest. Fired by dreams of riches to be found in West Australia's northern waters, Grin convinced Coulson to put up the money for a vessel, which was named Ada. In order to register the boat, Grin became naturalised as a British citizen. The naturalisation papers held by the State Records Office of Western Australia show Governor Robinson signed them in July 1875. Howard wrote that it was at this time that Grin became Green. The boat and crew headed north, but Coulson abandoned the idea. Green and his partners kidnapped and forced Indigenous men to work as pearl divers, and after one was shot and killed by a crew member, Henry Hickey, and the body tossed overboard, Hickey and Green went separate ways. Hickey was charged with murder and a warrant was issued for Green's arrest. The Ada was listed as missing in February 1877. 2 months later, three men arrived on foot at Cooktown, Queensland, on the east of the Cape York Peninsula. They claimed to have landed a small boat on the other side of the peninsula and walked about 250 kilometres through inhospitable country to Cooktown. But their clean boots aroused suspicions. 3 days later, the Cooktown pilot boat went to the aid of a boat drifting 25 kilometres away. Howard wrote, "It was the Ada, and the man was Henri Green." He gave police a false name and claimed his crew had not returned after they'd gone ashore north of Cooktown. Police were sceptical of the two stories, and although it seemed the men who walked in were the Ada's crew, Green was left to go on his way. Andrews wrote that by May 1880, Green had arrived in Sydney. He worked as a dishwasher, a waiter, sold real estate and mining shares, and as a photographer. On April the 3rd, 1882, as Henri Louis Green, he married Elizabeth Jane Ravenscroft. They had seven children. But within 5 years, Green had deserted Eliza and left Sydney, taking a copy of the diary of a bushman, Harry Stockdale, who had explored around Cambridge Gulf. The New South Wales Police Gazette and Weekly Record of Crime of October the 14th, 1896 said that an arrest warrant had been issued by the Newtown bench for the arrest of Henri Louis Green, charged with deserting his wife Elizabeth of 7 George Street, Burwood. The Gazette said, "He is 49 years of age, 5 feet 7 inches high, thin build, dark complexion, dark grey beard, hair almost white and cut short, 3 moles on left cheek, a Swiss, a photographic artist." But Green was on his way again, this time to New Zealand and finally to England, arriving in March 1898. Then, as Louis de Rougemont, he found his way to the editor of the New Wide World magazine. From August 1898 to May 1899, it serialised the adventures of Louis de Rougemont. The magazine's circulation soared as de Rougemont told of encounters at sea with a giant octopus, his shipwreck on the northwest coast of WA, how he won the heart of an Indigenous woman, Yumba, observed Indigenous customs, wandered inland from the north and northwest, battled thirst, ferocious alligators and attacks by rivals, saved two English girls who had survived a shipwreck, and how he found a lost explorer. He claimed to have eventually made his way to Coolgardie and on to Perth, the Eastern States, and then New Zealand. His claims even drew an invitation to speak to the British Association for the Advancement of Science. But not all were convinced. The London Daily Chronicle, along with the Sydney Evening News and Daily Telegraph, began exhaustively probing his claims. Among those to raise eyebrows was his claim to have seen a flight of wombats rising in the dusk. He also said he had learned how to ride sea turtles. On catching a big 600-pounder, "I would calmly sit astride on his back," de Rougemont wrote. Away would swim the startled creature, mostly a foot or so below the surface. When he dived deeper, I simply sat far back on the shell, and then he was forced to come up. When I wanted my turtle to turn to the left, I simply thrust my foot into his right eye. and vice versa for the contrary direction, he wrote. In a link with his time in and knowledge of WA, he also claimed to have scratched messages onto the bottom of empty condensed milk tins he had salvaged and tied them to the necks of pelicans in the hope he would get word out. He wrote, "These discs, I prepared several in English, French, bad Dutch, German and Italian. I then fastened round the necks of the pelicans by means of fish gut, and away across the ocean sped the affrighted birds." More than 20 years later, when I returned to civilization, I chanced to mention the story about my messenger birds to some old inhabitants at Fremantle, Western Australia, when to my amazement they told me that a pelican carrying a tin disc round its neck, bearing a message in French from a castaway, had been found many years previously by an old boatman on the beach near the mouth of the Swan River. But it was not mine, he wrote. His story of the pelican and the message was almost true. The West Australian had reported on September the 20th, 1887, of a remarkable message from the sea. A boy had found a dead albatross on the beach at North Fremantle and noticed a tin band fastened around its neck. It was covered with letters punctured to the tin. The West reported the message was in French, and translated it said that 13 shipwrecked sailors had taken refuge on the Crozet Islands in the southern Indian Ocean on the 4th of August, 1887. The colonial government had cabled the message to the authorities in Britain, the paper reported. On March the 31st, 1888, the Western Mail reported on the outcome of the message, which the paper said had been relayed on to the French government. From this, it was learned that a French ship of war had been dispatched to the Crozet Islands, and that upon arriving there, evidence of the correctness of the message were found, but that the sailors had made for another island. That island was also visited, but no trace of the wrecked mariners was found. The Sydney Daily Mirror recounted in 1948 how the De Rougemont hoax, aided by months spent studying books in the British Museum, had finally come undone. His daughter Blanche had seen her father's picture in a copy of Wild World magazine in a Sydney bookshop. The adventurer became what he had always been, Henri Grin, a drifter and a ne'er-do-well, cursed with an overactive imagination, the Mirror wrote. Grin then became a vaudeville entertainer and took to a water-filled tank set up on the stage of the London Hippodrome, repeating his turtle-riding exploits. It was never quite clear whether De Rougemont was riding the turtle or whether the turtle was riding him. Andrews wrote that in 1899 he was a music hall attraction in South Africa as the greatest liar on earth. On a similar tour of Australia in 1901, he was booed from the stage. As Louis Redman Handyman, he died in London on June the 9th, 1921. And briefly, in Myanmar, taken from the Woman's Weekly Around the World in Brief, a false reading. A Myanmar astrologer who predicted an earthquake 2 weeks after thousands died in a quake was arrested and charged with making false statements with the intention of causing panic. So that's a little bit about the liars and the ne'er-do-wells. Now for Western Australia's greatest escape yarn.
5: High Sea Hoo Ha by Ben Harvey from the Sunday Times. Join me in celebrating WA's greatest escape yarn. There are few things more satisfying for a journalist than a significant anniversary that coincides with the publication date of a newspaper column like this one. It's especially gratifying when the anniversary concerns an event the columnist has been wanting to write about for a long time, but was unable to do so for want of a hook. So, it's with great pleasure that I can deliver the news that 150 years ago, to the day if you don't mind, Fremantle was the scene of one of the most audacious prison escapes the world has ever seen. The so-called Catalpa rescue of April 19, 1876 has just about everything a journo like me wants in a tale. Political skullduggery, gritty jailhouse deals, and a bit of espionage capped off by a naval chase and a dramatic standoff in front of a 12-pound cannon. Put a fork in me, I'm done. The story begins not in Fremantle, but England. when dozens of Irish nationalist revolutionaries were convicted under the Treason Felony Act of 1848. The men, known as Fenians, included Thomas Darragh, Martin Hogan, Michael Harrington, Thomas Hassett, Robert Cranston, and James Wilson. They, along with 56 other Irishmen, determined to end British rule in their home country, had been sent to the colony on the banks of the Swan River. They arrived aboard the Hougoumont, the last convict ship to reach Australian shores, in January 1868. I don't know what their first words were when they stepped off the gangplank, but I imagine the conversations revolved around the heat and the flies. The Fenian Brotherhood, which had chapters in Canada and the US, considered any conviction to be illegal and believed those found guilty of subversion were political prisoners. There was a fair bit of sympathy for the Fenian cause down under, which may have explained how Wilson managed to smuggle a letter out of Fremantle Prison a few years into his sentence. The note was addressed to Irish Republican agitator John Devoy, who lived in New York. Miraculously, the letter got to its intended destination, and in 1873, Devoy read it. Wilson must have been a persuasive writer, because Devoy set about arranging one of the world's most extraordinary prison breaks from a different hemisphere. He began by buying a whaling ship called the Catalpa, which he put under the command of Captain George Anthony. Anthony's mission was to sail to the west coast of Australia under the guise of a whaling expedition. The American crew had no idea they were hunting prisoners, not whales. The Catalpa arrived in international waters off what is now known as Rockingham in April 1876. By this stage, Wilson and his five mates were occasionally working outside the walls of Fremantle Prison. They had received word that the Catalpa had dropped anchor and were biding their time. At 8:30 a.m. on April 17, 1876, the men quietly slipped away from their work detail and raced south. Prison bosses soon realised the men had escaped, and it wasn't long before colonial authorities put two and two together. The Catalpa was identified as an escape vessel, and the steamer Georgette, armed hastily with a 12-pound cannon, was dispatched to intercept the ship. The maritime standoff that followed was one wrong move away from rewriting the rulebook on international relations between the US and the tiny British colony. The Georgette pulled alongside the Catalpa and demanded Captain Anthony surrender the fugitives. It was tense to say the least, because the Brits meant business and the Catalpa was unarmed. In what was one of the 19th century's great bluffs, Captain Anthony pointed to the stars and stripes flying above his vessel and yelled, "If you fire on this ship, you fire on the American flag." The crew of the Georgette were smart enough to know that picking a fight with the United States was a decision above their pay grades, so deferred to Governor William Robinson. Robinson was in no mood to be responsible for what might be considered an act of war, so he ordered Georgette not to fire on the Catalpa. To make sure his command was not betrayed by jittery hands, he turned the ship back to Fremantle. 2 days after the Fenians ran from prison, on April 19, 1876, the Catalpa set sail for America, arriving in New York in August. What a story! The most amazing thing about this tale, apart from the fact I mentioned Rockingham without making a joke about bogans, is that there was so little diplomatic fallout. Sure, the British aristocracy thought it was a frightful hoo-ha, and some colonial newspapers raged at the treasonous audacity of it all for a while. But local authorities seemed quietly happy that the Fenians had become the problem of some other nation, as one senior figure was quoted as saying. And that was from the Sunday Times by Ben Harvey, High Seas Hoo-Ha.
4: A lot of hoo-ha, skullduggery and subterfuge indeed. And we now, staying with history, have an article about what the British stole.
6: And this feature is from the Weekend Play magazine. Mark Fennell, History of 1001 Stolen Things. Mark Fennell has noticed a shift in social media reactions to Stuff the British Stole over the 6 years he has been involved, writes Wenlei Ma. First, there was the podcast, then the TV show, and now the book. Stuff the British Stole across three forms. Well, the Brits stole a lot. They pillaged and plundered across lands and throughout history. The booty of their colonial conquests now cased and housed in museums and galleries, next to little plaques that reveal almost nothing of the real story behind each piece. That the items were taken is not in dispute. There they are, far, far, far away from their origins. But the more interesting aspect to the likes of the Rosetta Stone, the body of an Ethiopian prince, the Gweigl Shield, the Koh-i-Noor Diamond, and even the legacy of explorer James Cook, is the nuance. Mark Fennell had resisted the idea of expanding the series into book form for a long time. That is, until he was in a store and spied one of those heavy tomes with a title like 1001 Objects and Museums You Have to See Before You Die. Inside, he found listings for many of the objects he and his team had covered on the series and podcast. But the way it was framed within the book was along the lines of, "And it was collected from the Pacific." Collected, I'm like, hold on, I know exactly how that object got there, Fennell recalls to Play. You F shot two guys and then everyone got smallpox. I'm like, no, this is some bull. And it enraged me ever so slightly, and that was the impetus to be, all right, we're doing a book. It was probably the first time I've ever done anything that was motivated by rage, but it was nonsense. I remember these nice, polite descriptions, but then again, this whole thing has always been a reaction to politeness, right? For 6 years, Fennell has been living and breathing Stuff the British Stole, and in each episode of the podcast and across three seasons of TV, the latest is streaming on ABC iView, there's the story of an object, an idea, or a legacy that the Brits laid claim to, sometimes through direct violence, sometimes through the exercise of unbalanced power. What the book has been able to do is link these stories and new ones to weave together the wider context. Throughout all the stories is complexity, because that's what history, and therefore the present, is. He says, "You go through museums and galleries and they have these nice polite plaques, but actually, if you know the true story behind how they got there, it's never as simple as good guys, bad guys. It's always way more interesting, way more dramatic, way more exciting, and way more complicated. We can do the complicated story. The complicated story is good. With the success of the podcast, TV show, and the book, I view it as vindication that audiences are interested in the complicated bits of history, the messy grey bits that aren't heroes or villains. People want complicated, and they can take it." Well, not everyone. While Stuff the British Stole has a massive fan base across the world, yes, even in the UK, where the distributors there originally played with the idea of changing the title, Fennell has seen a lot of pushback, particularly online on social media, where all good debate goes to be reduced into one-paragraph missives. More interestingly, during the lifespan of the show, those reactions have morphed. In the current season of the TV series, there is an episode on James Cook, whose legacy provokes wildly divergent and often quite cemented views. He did do remarkable things as a navigator, that's undeniable, but at the same time, his legacy has brought incredible disruption on certain people, so I have always been fascinated by Cook. I knew when I wanted to do Cook, it would be the third rail, Fennell says. As soon as we posted stuff on socials, it was like the most unbelievable torrent of, you know, it's interesting that people are quite openly racist. Fennell knows he was poking the bear when he created a show called Stuff the British Stole, but you don't have to scratch very hard for people to just openly say, "We won, you lost, we'll keep it," or "You people can't be trusted with it, and that's me saying the polite stuff." He viewed it as a bit of a social experiment in people exposing themselves. At the beginning, 6 years ago, the pushback was more whataboutism. in the sense online reactions would point to other colonial and conquering cultures, such as the French, the Romans, and the Mongolians. But we don't start Parliament with Hail Caesar, and Genghis Khan is not on our coins. My attitude is, it's the British Empire that has most shaped our land, and that's the one we're going to pay attention to, he says. What Fennell has observed changing in the past few months, as the third series and the book have been released, is this narrative of, we won, you lost, get over it. That's a very common response now. It's not even trying to morally justify it anymore, he says. There's a coarsening in our public discourse, for sure, and that's me being diplomatic about it. I'm interested in the messy reality of what actually happened, and sometimes that's good and sometimes that's bad. Fennell says people talk about the discourse as a swing to the right, and I think that's true, but it misses why we're having a swing to the right, and a part of what we're seeing is a reaction to a couple of years of really progressive politics that maybe didn't do enough to bring people along for the ride. But one thing that has started to shift, even a little, is that there have been at least a dozen instances Fennell is aware of where museums and galleries have changed their formerly polite plaques to be more upfront about the circumstances of how something fell into the hands of the British. When stuff the British stole is in production, the museums and galleries generally won't engage with the show. They're resistant to the prodding. They won't answer questions, they won't let you film. They'll just say, oh, we're busy, he explains. Then I'll go back in a year's time and the label will have changed. So there is change happening, there are things being taken off display, there are things having the labels change. They're reaching out to source communities. Fennell doesn't want people to stop visiting museums and galleries. It's not about shutting it down, but it is about openness and honesty. Tell us the complicated story. We can take it. And that feature was from the Weekend Play magazine, Mark Fennell, History of 1001 Stolen Things.
7: 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Gallery staff in the city of Mertz were not alarmed, as the fruit is regularly replaced. On National Magazine, we're about halfway through today's program. 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
7: On Vision Australia Radio, you're listening to National Magazine. Coming up, and John le Carré. But now we move into the interesting spiritual unsolved events from our own southwest with the Nanup 4 cold case and the Rajneesh sect. In the mid-1980s, the Rajneesh movement, also known as the Orange People, attempted to establish a base in the timber town of Pemberton, Western Australia, but they did not count on the strength of the community.
5: And yes, that story is called When the Rajneesh Sect Moved into Pemberton, It Didn't Count on the Strength of Community, from the ABC, by Dominique Byans and Jacqueline Lynch. Rosalind Piper was in her mid-20s, managing the Gloucester Motel in Pemberton in Western Australia, when a well-dressed man walked through the door and asked for her help. He said he was looking for his daughter and she'd gone missing, Miss Piper said. He'd got word his daughter had joined a spiritual group and had travelled the 330 kilometres from Perth to find her. He didn't know what he was coming to or where. It was 1985 and the forestry, farming and local footy were the backbone of the close-knit Pemberton community. All the locals knew each other, and the start and end of each day was marked by a loud whistle from the local timber mill ringing through the town. Miss Piper had noticed newcomers clad in orange and red, but until this worried father walked through the door, she hadn't paid them much attention. These new, brightly dressed people, Miss Piper noticed, were part of the notorious Rajneesh movement, led by the Indian guru Bhagwan Sri Rajneesh. It was not the first or last religious sect to move into Western Australia's southwest. In 1973, the Universal Brotherhood established a commune in Bullingup, reflecting a broader trend of spiritual movements seeking isolation in WA's southwest. Decades later, in the early 2000s, an online cult called the True Fellowship operated from an isolated farmhouse on the outskirts of Nanup. Its leader, a man known online as Sai, used a web forum to reach devotees, as revealed in the ABC podcast Expanse. In 2007, he disappeared alongside three others, including a child. One theory of their disappearance is that it was the cult-inspired suicide pact. Cult expert Raphael Aaron told Expanse that geographic isolation of these kinds of locations is appealing to cult movements. People have been completely isolated from their families, isolated from community, so the cult leader has full and absolute total control. In Pemberton, the Rajneesh group had managed to secure a sublease for Carey Valley Resort on the outskirts of the town. But what the group hadn't counted on was the strength of the local community. Miss Piper describes what happened after they arrived as a great, great coming together of the town. We didn't want something unsavoury like that out in the bush coming into the Pemberton life. Bev Lawrence was working at the resort and living nearby when the new tenants moved in. They would all be out there jumping up and down and hugging and kissing, she said. The move into Pemberton by members of the Rajneesh movement made news headlines. At first, the group continued running the resort, but as more numbers turned up, it was closed to the public. Within weeks, Mrs. Lawrence was out of a job. You could see that the writing was on the wall, and I was given my Don't Come Monday. In the months that followed, up to 80 children arrived at Carey Valley, and a development application was put to the Shire to create a school on the property. Mrs. Lawrence said the children had been sent there by their parents, with only a number of adults present at the commune. She and her husband Ken would drive past the resort and see the children dressed in pastel clothes. You'd see them running around occasionally, or they'd be standing at the fence, Mrs. Lawrence said. I did call it an orphanage originally for kids, because that was basically what it was like. It was frightening. It's an aspect of the Rajneesh sect that former member Bruce Menzies regrets. Although he kept his family together during his time in the sect, he said many children were separated from their parents at the encouragement of the guru. Many of us parents were so focused on our own thing that we didn't pay as much attention to the kids as was desirable. I can certainly say that in hindsight, he said. Mr. Aaron said that though things like geographic isolation, cults remove the opportunity for members to hear outside critique, which might lead them to question their leader. It's an organisation or structure which denies people their autonomy, their independence of thought, their ability to make decisions, he said. Everything is controlled, to the point that people lose their own sense of identity, their own sense of self. Reflecting on his time with the set, Mr. Menzies has to try to separate these troubling aspects from

0: when he was drawn into the movement. We were really at a stage in our lives where we were looking into a crystal ball and wondering what it all meant, he said. Mr. Menzies and his wife sold their home, giving money from the sale of the movement, and travelled to India to be closer to the guru, living in the Pune commune. He formed close friendships as he embarked on what he calls a psychological and spiritual experiment, with meditation at the centre of its practice. Many of us became very good friends, very close because we shared the dream. Mr. Menzies eventually moved to Oregon after the group bought a cattle ranch in Antelope and transformed it into a commune. The dream was creating an ideal society. We built a city, essentially, on that large piece of dirt, he said. Tensions between the Rajneesh and the Antelope community escalated, and there were allegations of corruption, wiretapping, murder plots, and bioterrorism. Meanwhile, in Western Australia, Pemberton locals were hearing stories of the chaotic unravelling in Oregon, and fears grew that the same would happen to their tiny town. That fear escalated when Bhagwan's right-hand woman, Ma Anad Sheila, visited Pemberton, later appearing in a 60 Minutes interview where she told the local community it was tough titties if they did not want the sect there. Miss Piper recalls the local hall bursting at the seams when a series of meetings were held opposing the group's presence in Pemberton. When there is something threatening the whole town and our livelihood, everyone got together, and they were all against it in the end, she said. The group's development application for the school was knocked back by the Shire, and the Orange people left Carrie Valley Resort as quickly as they arrived. For locals like Miss Piper, the dramatic year has become a blip in the town's sprawling history, and something people still laugh about down the pub. It became a catchphrase, anything you disagreed with, tough titties. But for Mr. Menzies, the collapse of the movement meant re-entering a world he'd forgotten how to live in. When the whole thing imploded, we had to come back into normal, ordinary society, he said. A lot of my time after that was trying to make sense of the whole experience. And that story by Dominique Byans and Jacqueline Lynch from the ABC, when the Rajneesh sect moved into Pemberton, it didn't count on the strength of community.
1: And in fact, cult leaders had considered Pemberton as a potential global headquarters if their leader, Bhagwan Sri Rajneesh Osho, was deported from the US. Today, the RAC, Carrie Valley Resort, is a popular family-friendly holiday destination nestled on the edge of Lake Beedalup and the surrounding Carrie Forest, with no ties to the cult. And decades later, the Truth Fellowship operated in the Southwest, its leader known as C. And in 2007, he disappeared alongside three others, including a child. The disappearance has remained one of Australia's most baffling cases, with no definitive proof of whether the group is alive or dead. And now here is Trish with some last answers in the Nanup 4 cold case.
2: Last chance for answers in Nanup 4 cold case as police admit search error. This is from abc.net.au by Dominique Bayens. A stretch of almost impenetrable forest in southwest Western Australia could hold the key to one of Australia's most baffling missing persons cases, following confirmation from police that a previous search was conducted in the wrong area. Chantelle McDougall, her five-year-old daughter Leela McDougall, Simon Cadwell and Tony Popick went missing from the isolated town of Nanup in 2007. Ms. McDougall's uncle, retired Detective Barry McIntosh, told the ABC Expanse podcast he has one last chance to find answers. He began investigating his niece's disappearance at the beginning of the COVID-19 pandemic when he was sent a copy of the police investigation file. Mr. McIntosh said, "I found a lot of things that were missed." As a result of that investigation, he conducted his own search in July 2024 and uncovered the lead that he believes points to a final resting place. In October 2007, police opened an investigation into the disappearance of the four after the alarm was raised by Ms. McDougall's parents, who believed she was leaving to take up residence in Brazil.

0: ill months before. Kath McDougall, Mr. McIntosh's sister, went to the post office every day for weeks in the hope of hearing from Chantel. Kath said, "There was never any letter, and I started to feel sick." It is not known whether the four emigrated to Brazil under false identities, dropped off the grid, or were involved in a cult-inspired murder-suicide. A 2016 coronial inquest could not determine if the four were alive or dead. The case remained open, and the McDougall family swung between hope and despair. You can't not think about it. It's in your head when you wake up. All the time, it's always there, Chantel's father, Jim McDougall, said. When Mr. McIntosh travelled to WA to conduct his own search in 2024, he was targeting an area of bushland between the Jane and Barara Gardner National Parks near Northcliffe. He believes this area is significant for a number of reasons. Official investigations into the Nanup Four's disappearance revealed Mr. Cadwell, who was operating an online cult, told a follower of a family suicide pact involving a plan to walk into the wilderness and take a fast-acting drug. In the days surrounding the disappearance, two bus tickets linked to the four were purchased for Northcliffe. 3 months later, in October 2007, prisoners were clearing a track in bushland near Northcliffe when they came across items of clothing and detected a smell of death. The prison officer reported the find to local police, who went to the location and found a T-shirt that looked like it had been there for years. They also said they could not smell anything. Police revisited the area again in 2015. But when Mr. McIntosh spoke to the prison officer, he realised a mistake had been made. Following questions from the Expanse podcast, WA police confirmed that they were in the wrong place when they searched the area in 2015. The search coordinates were based on the memory of a police officer who was involved in the 2007 search because police never officially recorded the location. If that officer's memory was correct, the T-shirt police found was not the clothing the prisoner saw, and the smell would have been in another location. The T-shirt was taken as evidence, but it can no longer be found. Mr. McIntosh was disappointed the error was not picked up for more than 15 years. "I put one email and one phone call in from the other side of the country to speak to the prison officer and got the correct coordinates," he said. There is one more piece of information Mr. McIntosh has uncovered since then. When he and another retired Victorian police officer, Peter Greaves, searched the area in 2024 using drone mapping and cadaver dogs, they detected the scent of human remains. After examining the water table, they believe they can identify the exact location of a burial site. Mr. Greaves said, "The area where the dogs were indicating, there was an edge of an erosion channel there. Sometimes the scenario can happen where the dogs might be 100 metres from where the burial might be." After this discovery, Mr. McIntosh sent a letter to WA Police in 2024 requesting a controlled burn to clear the bushland and a fresh search. In October 2025, after the Expanse podcast contacted police, Mr. McIntosh received a reply saying a new search had been proposed. 2 months later, however, police said the area Mr. McIntosh and Mr. Greaves searched in 2024 was the correct area, but police would not be conducting further searches. At this stage, no search is planned, but saying that, of course, everything would be based on information that is provided, Detective Sergeant Jeremy Spivey said. Mr. McIntosh said he is not giving up and has started an online fundraiser for another search later in 2026. "I estimate the search cost of $10,000, he said. "Once I've knocked that out, I've pretty much done everything I can do." While families of missing persons might feel desperate for answers, Acting Detective Inspector Jessica Securo said WA Police did not encourage people to undertake their own investigations. "I discourage family members from engaging with, say, private investigation firms," she said. "That's what the police are here to do, to take the information and investigate that information." But Asher Carmody, who founded not-for-profit Exhuming the Truth, said she had heard from families who felt police had exhausted their resources, leading to a halt in progress. Ms. Carmody uses her criminology background to help families search for answers and has helped to close missing persons cases. They can't live without answers, she said. That's why people pick up their own cases and go on with it, because they need answers to be able to not move on, but move forward. As for Chantelle and Leela McDougall's family, only time will tell if this final search will bring them the answers they desperately want. While they wait, they continue to swing between despair and hope that they will ever find closure. It's just not knowing, Mr. McDougall said. The emptiness, really, that just kills you. And that was Last Chance for Answers in Nanup 4 Cold Case as Police Admit Search Error from abc.net.au by Dominique Bayens.
1: And for some context of how baffling this case is, the group abruptly abandoned their home, leaving wallets, credit cards and half-eaten food. Police also later determined that they never travelled on their passports nor accessed bank accounts. And to conclude today's tales of ne'er-do-wells, vagrants and vagabonds, we turn to writer Jean Le Carré, whose spy novels were shaped by his con man father. And this is from the BBC.com and written by Fiona MacDonald. The author's childhood was rocked by bankruptcy and deceit. In 2008, he told the BBC that his hectic background trained him to be an author and a spy. David Cornwell was steeped in secrecy throughout his life, long before he took on the nom de plume Jean Le Carré, long before his first novel, Call for the Dead, was published in June 1961, and long before he became one of the United Kingdom's most critically acclaimed best-selling spy novelist. He learned deception and self-reliance from an early age, later recalling one particular childhood memory with his older brother at the start of a day out from school. My father told us to wait at the end of the drive at our boarding school in Berkshire, and the reason he didn't want to present himself to the school was that he hadn't paid the bill. But we didn't know that, Le Carré told the BBC in a 2008 interview. So we waited at the lodge at the end of the school drive with our suitcases, and he never showed up. Let down by their father, Ronnie Cornwell, a con man who was in and out of prison throughout their childhood, the boys did what they could to save face in front of their schoolmates. We just stayed away for the whole day. We had no food. We had no money. But we wouldn't go back to school. We went back in the evening and pretended we'd had a wonderful day. It was the first time he remembered feeling disillusioned about his father, and yet it also taught him something that was to prove useful later. It's very interesting in espionage terms. The rendezvous collapses. You work out a cover story. You come back and dissemble. As a child during World War II, when other boys at his school were talking about the daring feats of their fathers, Le Carré invented a double life. He grew up at a time when what your father did in the war was terribly important, his biographer Adam Sisman told the BBC in 2015. He was embarrassed by his father, who was the most shaming of all. He was a spiv, a small-time crook who sells black market goods. He was profiteering while other boys' fathers were away fighting. To hide this, Le Carré made up stories that Ronnie was a spy. Le Carré focused on the mundane reality of espionage, a reality that he knew firsthand. That complicated relationship with heroics played out in the novels he wrote. His recurring protagonist, George Smiley, was the anti-James Bond, someone who was bureaucratically dowdy, rarely spotted in the field, discreet to the point of self-erasure, according to The Atlantic. He drops no one-liners, romances no tarot card readers, roars no speedboats through the bayou. Le Carré deliberately avoided the fast car flashiness of Bond and Smiley, telling the BBC that he made him tubby and physically graceless and a bad dresser. In novels such as The Spy Who Came In from the Cold, 1963, Le Carré, who died in 2020 at the age of 89, focused on the mundane reality of espionage. It was a reality that he knew firsthand, working as a British intelligence officer for MI5 and then MI6 from 1952, after running away from boarding school and ending up in Bern. Again, his father directly shaped his career. "If I hadn't had a wildcat dad, I wouldn't have run away," he told the BBC. "If my father hadn't taken me to St. Moritz to ski in 1936, Switzerland wouldn't have been imprinted on my memory as a romantic spot to go to, a kind of natural place of exile." And this complicated relationship with his father continued throughout his life, according to Tiz Sisman. Ronnie had no boundaries. He was in many ways a psychopath. He was a man capable of robbing old ladies of their life savings. At the same time, he clearly loved his sons. While Le Carré's mother abandoned him at the age of 5, Ronnie stuck around, albeit in a sporadic fashion. Whenever Ronnie in later life would get in touch with David and say, "I need bailing out, son," David would reach for his checkbook and often burst into tears, said Sisman. So David had this peculiar love-hate thing about his father, the unresolved thing. Le Carré recognised that Ronnie not only honed his skills in spycraft, but also shaped the books he wrote and his ability to create fictional worlds. Coming from a respectable family in Bournemouth, Ronnie first went to prison as a young man before being sentenced to hard labour. "From then on, he lived an extraordinarily flamboyant life," said Le Carré, "constantly reinventing himself. Ronnie became a racehorse owner. He mixed with younger royals, with a chauffeur-driven Bentley and all of that." On whether Le Carré was a writer who became a spy for a brief period or a spy who turned his experiences into novels, he said, "I will never know, but I think actually behind both of them is the great shadow of my father and the duplicitous life that we lived as children, where we knew when we filled up the car with petrol at the local garage that it was never going to be paid for, where we pretended to live like middle-class English boys. We went to school. We didn't talk about our hectic background, so in a sense we were spies. Although all of his father's family spoke with regional accents, the moment Le Carré got to private school, he adopted the speech of his fellow students. And I started learning deportment and all the curious ways in which people of that class communicate with each other. I never felt part of it, but I think very many creative people don't anyway feel integrated in life." Le Carré's ability to spin fictions and lead a double life was in turn influenced by his father's choice to live a criminal life, but under the guise of orthodoxy. He recalled, "My father's life was one of fantasy. He was such a superb con man and could build castles in the air, invent characters, anything. Since that gift was already an example to me, it was a natural thing to flow into writing fiction." His upbringing also determined the type of fiction he would write, one populated by morally conflicted characters in which no one could be trusted. Home was a very dangerous place, as it was for George Smiley, as it is for most of my protagonists in that world, he told the BBC. "Home is where you can be found. Home is where they come and arrest you. Home is where the bailiffs come and turf out your toys and your clothes." That tension meant that Le Carré said he never felt safe. Insecurity is a wonderful spark for writing. Le Carré created his own genre of spy fiction, one in which his characters questioned themselves and the amoral methods of their agency. It's a world away from Ian Fleming's 007. "I'm not sure that Bond is a spy," Le Carré told the BBC in a 1966 interview. "He's more some kind of international gangster. He's a man entirely out of the political context." In contrast, Le Carré's novels illuminated the Cold War ideological battleground, the political picture playing as a larger role as the espionage. They also featured a succession of highly solitary characters, with the author describing The Spy Who Came In from the Cold as a story of loneliness, and Le Carré related to that himself, his own solitariness playing out on the page. The condition of secrecy was a refuge for me, he said in 2008. Although Le Carre acknowledged the scars from his unusual upbringing, he recognised the value of what had been hardwired in him from childhood, and despite the trauma of being continually disappointed by his father, Cornwell attributed much of his later success to Ronnie. The combination of exotic bouts of life with my father, then the hectic intermissions when he was bankrupt or at Her Majesty's pleasure somewhere, the range and the scale of experience, in retrospect, was extremely rich. Those things contributed to the way I write and to the sense of tension which I can never get rid of. I'm grateful for those inheritance. I often quote Graham Greene, "The credit balance of the writer is his childhood." And in that sense, I was a millionaire. That story is written by Fiona McBonald for BBC.com. His life was one of fantasy, how Jean Le Carre's spy novels were shaped by his con man father. And after that very interesting story about spy novels, I haven't read many of Jean Le Carre's, but I do know people that have and love his writing. And now from In Brief Around the World from Australian Women's Weekly, High Crime from Lithuania. Authorities in Lithuania have seized 11 weather balloons that were being used to smuggle contraband over the border from Belarus. Weather balloons are reportedly a common tool for smugglers. Who would have thought it? And now, yes indeed, in Virginia, a masked bandit was apprehended after breaking into a liquor store. After a few hours of sleep and zero signs of injury, other than maybe a hangover and poor life choices, he was safely released back to the wild, hopefully having learned that breaking and entering is not the answer. Hanover County Animal Protection took the drunken raccoon into custody. How's about that? All right, and here's one about a man who stole a city bus. There was not a ding on the bus. He did a great job. It's comical, but at the same time it's serious. We're thankful nobody was hurt. Ontario cop Trevor McKenna on the arrest of a man who stole a city bus and drove it to all scheduled stops, even refusing entry to a fare evader. And that comes from the United States. You have been listening to National Magazine. I'm Alison Bunn and was joined today by
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3: 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Eye care, the key facts. It's important to keep your eyes healthy. Illness, injury, and aging can all affect your eyesight. Protect your eyes from the sun by wearing sunglasses with good UV protection and a sun hat. Avoid touching your eyes with dirty hands. This will reduce the risk of you getting an eye infection. Wear eye protection whenever you are at risk of getting things in your eyes and visit an optometrist for an eye test every 3 years, even if you have no eye symptoms. So why is it important to care for my eyes? Illness, injury and aging can all affect your eyesight, so it's important to keep your eyes as healthy as possible. Regular eye tests are important. Around 90% of all blindness and vision impairment in Australia can be prevented or treated if detected early. How can I protect my eyes at work and at home? If you work in an environment where there's a risk of getting something in your eyes, such as dust, wood chips, metal fragments or chemicals, protect your eyes by wearing a face visor or a pair of wraparound goggles. You may want to ask your employer to provide protective clothing. It's also a good idea to wear eye protection when playing sport and at home when using garden equipment, cleaning or working with chemicals. How can I protect my eyes from ultraviolet light? Wear sunglasses with good UV protection and a sun hat. Too much UV light can lead to cataracts and an eye disease called age-related macular degeneration. How can I prevent eye infections? Avoid touching your eyes with dirty hands. This will reduce your risk of getting an infection. It's a good idea to always wash your hands with warm, soapy water before and after touching your eyes. Try to avoid rubbing or scratching your eyes, as this can also lead to an infection. Avoid sharing things like towels, face washes, or makeup, as this could pass on an infection. Use your own personal items and try to make sure no one else uses yours. How do I prevent allergic eye symptoms? If your eye discomfort is caused by allergies, try to avoid the cause of your allergic reaction. Common allergy causes are animal dander, dust mites, pollen, certain foods. If you are allergic to pollen or other airborne allergens, wear sunglasses outside to avoid pollen getting into your eyes. How can I clean my eyes safely? Gently clean any eye discharge from your eye area using a cotton wool pad soaked in clean water. Always wipe from the corner of the eye, that's nearest the nose, outwards to prevent passing an infection into the other eye. Use a different pad for each eye. How can I manage sore eyes? A cold or warm compress may soothe your eyes. Some conditions may respond to a warm compress better than a cold compress. A deep, clean face washer soaked in water is ideal. What if I wear contact lenses? Take care when inserting and removing contact lenses from your eyes. 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If your eyes become sore, remove your contact lenses and leave them out until all your symptoms have gone. 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Having eye problems together with a headache, slurred speech, and nausea or vomiting. How can I prevent eye problems? Be careful with screens. Try to sit at least an arm's length from a desktop computer screen. Don't hold the screen too close to your eyes. Give your eyes a rest every 20 minutes by looking at something 6 meters away for around 20 seconds. Make sure the room is well lit and that there isn't a reflection on the screen. You should visit an optometrist for an eye test every 2 to 3 years, even if you have no symptoms. 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Sometimes they may be able to bulk bill. It's best to check with them when you make your appointment. Ask your optometrist whether you need to test more often if you have diabetes or a family history of eye conditions. Children should also have a full eye examination with an optometrist before starting school and regularly throughout primary and secondary school. Take extra care if you have diabetes. 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Always keep your blood sugar levels and blood pressure well controlled. 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Regular exercise will also prevent diabetes. That information was from iCare Direct at healthdirect.gov.au/iCare and was last reviewed on May 2024.
4: 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This item comes from preventionoz.com.au, written by Stephanie Anderson Whitner, Christine Diane Almanzor, and is dated the 24th of June 2026. Hair loss does not only happen to men, but it often gets treated like it does. For women, thinning can feel more confronting because it tends to show up quietly at first, then suddenly becomes all you can see in the mirror. A wider part, more scalp showing under bright light, more hair in the shower, a ponytail that feels smaller. Hair loss can hit confidence hard. Genetics can play a role, but shedding can also signal something else going on in the body, including thyroid changes, nutrient deficiencies, autoimmune conditions, hormonal shifts, or medication side effects. Stress, illness, and major life disruption can also push the hair cycle off course. If shedding feels new, fast, or out of character, the smartest first step is a medical check. You have to fix the underlying medical problem before you're going to see any improvement, says dermatologist Dr. Elizabeth Bahar Husmand. Once the driver is clearer, the plan gets simpler. Hair growth cycle. Hair does not grow in one steady stream. Each follicle moves through a cycle. The anagen, the growth phase, catagen, the transition phase where growth slows, telogen, the resting phase where older hair shed and the cycle restarts. When the cycle gets disrupted, more hairs can shift into the shedding phase at once. That is why hair loss can feel sudden, even if the trigger happened weeks earlier. The most common patterns of hair loss in women. Number one, diffuse shedding. This looks like more hair everywhere, in the shower, on the brush, on clothing. There is usually no single bald patch. Common triggers include high stress, fever or viral illness, surgery, rapid weight loss or undereating, postpartum changes, perimenopause shifts, new medications or stopping a medication. Shedding often shows up 8 to 12 weeks after the trigger, which is why it can feel like it came out of nowhere. Number two, gradual thinning through the part or crown. This tends to creep in slowly, like a widening part, more scalp visible at the crown, hair feeling finer overall. This pattern can have a genetic component and may be influenced by hormonal changes. Number three, patchy loss. This looks like distinct areas of missing hair. Patchy loss needs earlier assessment because the causes and treatments differ from general shedding. Number four, breakage that looks like hair loss. Sometimes hair is not falling from the root, it is snapping mid-shaft. Breakage can mimic thinning, especially around the hairline and ends. Common drivers include heat styling, bleaching and frequent colouring, tight ponytails, extensions or traction styles, aggressive brushing, especially when wet, and scalp build-up that makes hair fragile. The quick self-check, shedding or breakage. This helps guide what to do next. Shedding. Hairs come out with a small white bulb at the end. Breakage, shorter pieces, no bulb, ends look frayed. If it is mostly breakage, the plan focuses on hair handling and scalp health. If it is mostly shedding, the plan focuses on triggers, medical factors, and regrowth support. What to track before an appointment? A short timeline can speed up diagnosis. When did it start and did it change suddenly? Is it shedding, breakage or both? Is it diffuse or concentrated at the part, crown or hairline? Any changes in the past 3 to 4 months, stress, illness, travel, diet changes, weight loss, new medications, stopping hormonal contraception? Scalp symptoms like itch, flakes, soreness, burning, pimples. Other body changes. Fatigue, changes in periods, cold intolerance, constipation, new acne or increased facial hair. A monthly photo baseline helps too. Take a photo of your part line, temples and crown in the same lighting. Tests a GP or dermatologist may consider. Hair loss can be the first visible sign of an internal issue, so blood work can be useful. Common checks include iron studies, including ferritin, thyroid function, vitamin D, B12 and zinc in some cases, especially if cycles are irregular or there are signs of androgen changes. The goal is not supplement stacking. The goal is finding a gap and fixing the gap. What helps while you're waiting for answers? Number one, cut the accidental damage. Reducing breakage can make hair look fuller, fast, even before regrowth kicks in. Lower heat, fewer hot tool days, looser hairstyles, especially around the hairline, wide tooth comb for detangling, especially when wet, detangle from the ends upward, avoid harsh scalp scrubs if the scalp is irritated. Treat the scalp like skin. A sore, itchy or inflamed scalp can affect hair growth. If dandruff and itch are present, avoid heavy oiling as a default. Some scalps flare with oils, especially if there is a yeast-driven component. If the scalp feels sore, burning or tender, mention it in your appointment. Scalp discomfort is a clue, not a nuisance. Eat for hair consistently. Hair responds to steady input, not one perfect week. Prioritize. Enough total food, not chronic restriction. Protein at breakfast and lunch, not only at dinner. Iron-rich foods paired with vitamin C. Be cautious with supplements. Some supplements can interfere with blood tests or duplicate nutrients already covered in a multivitamin. If blood work is planned, it is often better to test first, then supplement with purpose. When to seek medical care sooner? Book a prompt review if there is sudden patchy hair loss, scalp pain, burning, oozing or sores, rapid shedding plus fatigue, weight changes or cycle changes, eyebrow thinning alongside scalp hair loss. If hair loss is affecting day-to-day well-being, that is also a valid reason to seek help early. The bottom line, hair loss is common, but it is not something to brush off as just aging without checking what is driving it. The most effective plan matches the pattern, identifies the trigger, and protects the hair you have while the cycle resets. Once the cause is clearer, treatment decisions get clearer too, and progress becomes easier to track. And this article comes from Prevention Australia, first published 14th of May 2026, written by Stephanie Anderson-Whitner and Christine Diane Almazor.
3: On Vision Australia Radio, you're listening to selected readings on women's health. Winter mood slump, try these small fixes that actually work. Published on preventionaustralia.com.au, written by Caitlin Phoenix and first appeared on the 12th of June 2026. Winter can feel like a grind. Days shorten, daylight shrinks, and routines that felt easy in warmer months can start to feel like effort. It makes sense to feel flatter, more tired or less social than usual. The shift is real, but it does not have to write off the whole season. We put a lot of pressure on ourselves to have the same amount of energy or interests as in other seasons, and that really doesn't make any sense, says health psychologist Kari Lebowitz. There's a huge difference in daylight and temperature between summer and winter, and we are animals. Winter asks for a different pace. That does not mean hibernation. It means working with the season so it feels steadier, calmer, and less stressful. Make space for low-key joy. Winter happiness does not always look like big, loud fun. Leibowitz suggests leaning into positive, low arousal emotions that suit the season's energy. Look at winter as the season that provides more opportunities for slowness and stillness, she says. Yes, you're going to go to parties and have drinks and do high arousal things, but I think there's that pressure to be sort of merry in an excited way that can sometimes feel at odds with our energy level and our resource level at this time of year. Think less about planning the perfect night and more about building tiny moments that feel good. A slow morning coffee, a warm shower before bed, a simple dinner that does not turn into a production, a cozy movie night that actually restores you. These are small on paper, but they stack up fast. Give winter its own rituals. Winter feels longer when every week looks the same. The fix is not more to-do lists, it's adding a few repeatable rituals that only happen in winter, so the season has its own highlights. Instead of waiting for warmer weather to feel like life starts again, choose one or two things that make winter feel specific. A Sunday roast, a soup night, an afternoon hike followed by a hot drink, a midweek catch-up that ends early. It can be social or solo, it just needs to feel like yours. If you love baking, keep it going after the big calendar moments. If you love baking, making cookies, Leibowitz says. If winter is when you tend to see friends less, lock in low-effort plans that do not rely on late nights, like a potluck dinner, a matinee movie, or a walk and coffee catch-up. Use the dark instead of fighting it. Darkness gets framed as a problem, but it can also be a tool. Leibowitz says it can support the kind of mood that makes people feel more relaxed and connected. We often think of darkness as a really negative thing, but I think you can reframe that darkness as providing all sorts of opportunities for things that are actually better in the dark, more fun and more peaceful, she says. Lighting matters more than people realize. A lamp instead of a bright overhead light. A candle at dinner, a warm, dim corner that feels calming rather than clinical. Leibowitz points to research suggesting darker contexts can help people feel less inhibited and more creative. So if you're having friends over, keep the lights low, and eating by candlelight might make people feel more comfortable sharing and lead to better conversations and more bonding, she says. If you're a creative person, a writer, poet, painter, or musician, doing those things in low lighting can actually enhance your creativity. And step outside. Fresh air, contact with nature and movement, all three are natural antidepressants, so they're going to make you feel more joyful, says Leibowitz. Winter can make staying inside feel logical, but it often makes moods worse. A short burst outdoors resets the nervous system fast, even when the weather looks uninviting from the window. It also breaks the autopilot loop that happens when days feel the same and everything gets done indoors. Even tiny exposure counts, a 20-minute walk, a lap around the block, or a coffee on the porch. There's a lot to be gained by going outside with a sense of curiosity at this time of year and seeing what you encounter, Leibowitz says. Attend parties with an open mind. Winter events can feel like a minefield when energy is low and family dynamics are high. Leibowitz does not pretend it is simple. It can be a really joyful time, and I think there's a lot of expectation that they'll be joyful, but also for a lot of people, they're complicated, she says. The helpful shift is moving from dread to observation. Show up curious about what might be good, even if it is small. Often the hardest part is the story the brain tells in advance, not the event itself. Often our anticipation and our anticipatory dread are not aligned with what the reality of the experience is going to be, Leibowitz says. A decent conversation, a familiar dish, and an unexpected moment of connection can change the mood of the whole night. An open mind does not require unlimited stamina. A plan makes the event feel less a trap and more like a choice. Decide the limits before arriving, how long to stay, who to greet, and what counts as a win for the night. Some people do better with a short stay and a clean exit. Others need a reset break, like a 10-minute walk outside. Give yourself permission to do that and be like, I'm here, I'm doing it, and if I need a little break, that's okay. That doesn't mean that I'm not here being with my family, Leibowitz says. The point is protecting energy so the season does not become a string of obligations that leave nothing behind. And plan a trip. A change of scenery can lift mood before the suitcase comes out. Research suggests having a holiday to look forward to boosts happiness in the lead-up, which is why part of planning matters as much as travelling. Off-peak travel can also mean fewer crowds and lower prices than peak months, which removes a lot of friction. The best version of this is not a huge, complicated itinerary. It is a small reset with more daylight, a different routine, and enough ease to return feeling genuinely refreshed. Even a long weekend away can be enough to shift perspective when winter starts to feel repetitive.
4: Marijuana linked to doubled risk of cardiovascular death. This comes from health.harvard.edu and is written by Heidi Godman on the 1st of September 2025. Reviewed by Anthony L. Komaroff, MD, Editor-in-Chief, Harvard Health Letter, Editorial Advisory Board Member, and Harvard Health Publishing. Using marijuana, cannabis, daily or occasionally might not seem dangerous, especially now that it's commonly used for medicinal and recreational purposes. But increasing evidence suggests that the drug is bad for your heart and longevity. The latest research, an analysis published online, 17th of June 2025, by the journal Heart, suggests that cannabis use doubles the risk of dying early from cardiovascular disease. Scientists pooled the data from 24 recent studies from around the world involving about 200 million people ages 19 to 59. Compared with people who didn't use cannabis, people who did had a 29% higher risk for sudden heart attacks or angina, a 20% higher risk for stroke, and twice the risk of premature death from cardiovascular disease. The study didn't address whether greater use of marijuana led to greater risks, or whether risks were different depending on whether people smoked, vaped, or ate the substance. Because the study was observational, it doesn't prove conclusively that cannabis causes heart disease, strokes, and early death. But previous evidence has shown that marijuana use can adversely affect your heart rate, heartbeat, and blood pressure. No content on this site, regardless of date, should ever be used as a substitute for direct medical advice from your doctor or other qualified clinician. And this is called Marijuana Linked to Doubled Risk of Cardiovascular Death from health.harvard.eu. From the 1st of September 2025 by Heidi Goodman. And that completes our readings on women's health. I'm Jill Ludlam, and Roberta Birmingham was reading with me, and I was your panel operator and your editor. This program is produced in our Adelaide studios and can be heard regularly at this time here on Vision Australia Radio, VA Radio on digital, and online at varadio.org.
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10: 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I'm your host, Mike Cannon. I probably don't need to say any more than three letters for many people to have an instant memory. So let's start with JFK. On the centenary of his birth, Kostya Kennedy wrote in Life Books in May 2017, "The enduring power of John F. Kennedy's message to the world." John Fitzgerald Kennedy was born at home in a three-story colonial in Greater Boston in 1917, the same springtime in which America entered World War I. He was delivered into one world war, and he blossomed into public adulthood during the next, a hero at sea. It may be that no one else born in 1917, or in any year since, Elvis maybe, has taken and fulfilled America's imagination as Kennedy did. No one else who represented so handsomely and succinctly the sense of what the country had been and what it might become. He is still the youngest U.S. president ever elected, and still the youngest to die. Kennedy has been gone for more years than he spent on Earth, and yet, nearing the occasion of what, in some incalculably different history, might have been his 100th birthday, his mother, Rose Fitzgerald, lived to be 104, he can even now feel enormously present. We have known the stories, the legends and the truths that have shifted and grown and have been burnished and chipped over the decades. Raised in a kind of American royal family, groomed for political life, the ascendant career, the dazzling bride, the podium eloquence, the troubles with Cuba, the stand against the Soviets, the drive for civil rights, the other women, the moon, the trip to Dallas in November of 1963. During his presidency and in the long aftermath, the Kennedy contradictions have sharpened. Slim and physically compromised, asthmatic as a child, he later fought Addison's disease, and colitis and chronic back pain sometimes had him on crutches. He was nonetheless the clearest symbol of American robustness and vitality from the moment, in his September 26, 1960 debate with Richard Nixon, that he looked straight into the television camera and began to speak. 10 words in, Kennedy invoked Abraham Lincoln. Then he spoke about the United States' commitment to freedom and strength and equality, and the individual talents of all Americans. By the time he was done with his opening statement, the art of presidential campaigning and the nation's image of a leader would never be the same. Nixon said in his response, "I subscribe completely to the spirit that Senator Kennedy has expressed tonight." The most enduring of Kennedy's messages tend to be about shortening the distance between people, never about wedging people apart. "Ich bin ein Berliner," he declared in June of 1963, before thousands of assembled Germans and in response to the erecting of the Berlin Wall. "You are one, and I am one with you." 5 months later, on the sunlit afternoon when the presidential motorcade prepared to ride through the crowds at Dealey Plaza, it was Kennedy who insisted that he and Jackie travel with the car's top taken off. Midway through his inaugural address, the speech in which he implored citizens to ask not what your country can do for you, Kennedy also said this: "If a free society cannot help the many who are poor, it cannot save the few who are rich." This was a bedrock notion for Kennedy, who was keenly aware of his privilege, and a bedrock notion for the Kennedy family at large. At the 1992 Democratic National Convention, Ted Kennedy, JFK's younger brother and a long-term senator for Massachusetts, addressed the crowd. He said, "The true test of society is how it treats the least."

and a fourth-year congressman, took to a microphone at a House committee meeting to engage in the ongoing battle to provide health care for the poor. It was a battle that Ted had fought for years. Joe III suggested, "We are judged not by how we treat the powerful, but by how we care for the least among us." Perhaps such words would have been spoken in that chamber, in that circumstance, regardless of whether the world had known John F. Kennedy. It's not a unique instinct, after all, but it is a surviving one. JFK said in 63, "A man may die, nations may rise and fall, but an idea lives on." And that big idea of America, even the world, as one people, looking after the weak, is the idea that John F. Kennedy projected that still clings to him today. Now, let's delve a little deeper. In Time magazine in April this year, Olivia B. Waxman reported, "What these three long-standing JFK myths reveal about America." Nearly six decades after President John F. Kennedy's assassination on November the 22nd, 1963, myths and misunderstandings persist about the president. The tragic way in which the handsome political leader was gunned down so young, at the age of 46, is a big reason why there's continued fascination with him and his administration. Mark K. Updegrove, author of the new book, Incomparable Grace, JFK and the Presidency, says, "History in its most cursory form is a beauty contest. And as we look at John F. Kennedy, he's a perfect president for the television age, because he shows up so well and he speaks so elegantly." Here, Updegrove highlights, in his own words, a few common misconceptions about JFK's presidency, and what they say about how America chooses to remember his place in American history. Myth: JFK won the Cuban Missile Crisis by staring down the Soviets. "I would say that the Cuban Missile Crisis is JFK's greatest moment in his presidency. It's certainly the most dangerous moment, not only during the course of his administration, but in the history of mankind. As we stared down the Soviets and found ourselves on the brink of possible nuclear annihilation. And it's Kennedy's cool-headedness and his equanimity that saves us at that time from what might have been the biggest tragedy in the history of the world." But what is mythologized is that the Cuban Missile Crisis is a zero-sum game. That we stared down the Soviets blinked and then retreated from Cuba. And while that is true, what we also need to understand is that this is not just the act of a very rash, bellicose adversary in the Soviet Union, in Nikita Khrushchev, who brazenly shipped nuclear missiles to Cuba, just 90 miles off of American shores. There was a reason for him doing that, and that is that the Soviets were at an intrinsic disadvantage in terms of nuclear weaponry across the world. The reality was we had far more nuclear weapons than the Soviet Union did, and the Soviets knew that. They also knew that we had US offensive missiles in Turkey, just shy of the Soviet border. So what seemed like recklessness on the part of Nikita Khrushchev was really more of a calculated risk. Ultimately, what happens, although the world didn't know it at the time, is that, yes, the Soviet Union retreated from Cuba, taking their missiles with them. But we also, 6 months later, as part of a backdoor agreement with the Soviets, withdrew our missiles from Turkey. So it was really a quid pro quo, to ensure that there weren't nuclear weapons by the other side that were very close to the border of that country, posing an existential threat. Myth 2. JFK would have pulled out of Vietnam. There's wide speculation that JFK would have had the prudence to pull US troops out of Vietnam. That's because, privately, JFK had spoken to certain folks and said that he would pull out after his re-election in 1964. He didn't say that to any of his military advisers, and of course, Lyndon Johnson kept the same staff, more or less, in place when he became president, and they gave him very hawkish advice on Vietnam. And we know what happened with Johnson. He doubled down on

Vietnam, escalated the war to the nation's detriment, to the world's detriment. But speculation that JFK would have definitively pulled out of Vietnam has become widely accepted. It even became the subject of Stephen King's novel and the subsequent Hulu miniseries, 11/22/63. But while JFK's pattern as president suggests that he would have taken a more prudent path, because he did so in averting military conflict in Laos, Berlin, and Cuba, there is no evidence that we can see definitively that suggests he would have withdrawn from the war. There are a couple of television interviews that Kennedy does 2 months before his death, and in both he says that it would be a deep mistake to withdraw from Vietnam. He subscribes to the domino theory, which suggests that if you let Vietnam fall to the communists, there will be countries of greater geopolitical significance that could fall in succession. This is, of course, at a time when we were enmeshed in a Cold War with the Soviet Union, and we are battling for hearts and minds throughout the world. I think we tend to conflate the views of John F. Kennedy in 1963 with those of his brother when he was running for president in 1968. Robert Kennedy emerges in 1968 as an anti-war candidate, though Bobby Kennedy was an extraordinarily hawkish advisor to his brother as Attorney General. So his feeling about Vietnam changed. The Kennedys have almost become monolithic in a way. Myth 3. JFK was a consistent champion of civil rights. JFK is associated with the fruition of civil rights and became an icon in the black community. Many black families had photographs of John F. Kennedy in their homes, sort of symbolizing governmental intervention in the area of civil rights and Kennedy's progressivism. But while Kennedy had very faithfully intervened in the release of Martin Luther King from what may have been a very dangerous stay in a rural prison during the course of Kennedy's presidential campaign in 1960, and he would go on to win the majority of the black vote partly as a result of that, his commitment to civil rights was very slow in revealing itself in his presidency. Initially, he was very reactive. He refused to do anything on a proactive basis relating to civil rights. At the same time, the majority of Americans didn't see the urgency in pushing civil rights, and neither did John F. Kennedy. He was far more interested in foreign policy. Foreign policy is the route that he saw to being a great president. I think, frankly, he's hoping the issue of civil rights goes away because it's an embarrassment to the United States. At a time when we're trying to say that we are morally superior, that democracy is a better way of life for its citizens than what we consider Soviet tyranny, we also have second-class citizens in our own country, living in a system in parts of the country that is, by and large, apartheid. And that doesn't make us look particularly good. But he finally steps up when George Wallace, the very prejudiced, bigoted governor of Alabama, stands in the doorway of an administration building at the University of Alabama in June 1963 and refuses to allow the integration of the school, despite a court order to do so. Kennedy realizes he's got to go on television and preempt Wallace, and he does so and gives a largely extemporaneous speech in which he elevates the civil rights movement to a moral issue. At the same time, Kennedy proposes a Civil Rights Act that would break the back of Jim Crow. But when he's assassinated, he has exercised very little political muscle in attempting to pass the bill, which has languished. And it takes Lyndon Johnson, with his great legislative skill, exploiting the martyrdom of John F. Kennedy, to get through the Civil Rights Act of 1964. Others, however, see his legacy differently. For the 60th anniversary of his assassination, Sharon Wilkins Conrad and Ellen Fitzpatrick wrote in Time magazine, "Remember JFK not for his assassination, but for his civil rights advocacy." Although most Americans today have no living memory of President John F. Kennedy, we are reminded of his assassination this week, as we have been every year since November of 1963.
No incontrovertible new evidence about the Kennedy assassination has emerged in 6 decades. Speculation and conspiracy theories about what really happened abound and continue to fascinate. They do so at the expense of what is truly worth remembering and memorializing about Kennedy's final months as president. In the summer and fall of 1963, Kennedy called upon Americans to address what he described as a moral crisis confronting the nation, the continued reality of racial injustice in the United States. The steps he took and the message he conveyed made a deep impression on his fellow citizens. They remind us today of how consequential a president's words, demeanor, and approach to a riven citizenry can be at difficult turning points in the nation's history. In 1963, racial segregation was still very much alive in the United States, despite numerous federal court decisions striking down Jim Crow laws and practices, including the 1954 landmark Brown v. Board of Education Supreme Court decision. Kennedy, notwithstanding his campaign promises, had acted only haltingly. Mass protests that spring, organized by civil rights activists in Birmingham and other cities, dramatically catapulted the struggle against racial injustice onto the national stage. To widespread public horror, local officials in Birmingham had brutally loosed police dogs and fire hoses against demonstrators, including children. Moral outrage did little to quell the continued resistance of ardent segregationists. June brought George Wallace's infamous "Stand in the Schoolhouse Door" when, in defiance of both a May Federal District Court desegregation order and the Kennedy Justice Department, Alabama's governor sought to prevent the enrollment of Vivian Malone and James Hood, two African-American students, at the state university. Even as Wallace was forced to retreat, he vowed to fight further federal interference in his state and the trend toward military dictatorship in this country. On June the 11th, 1963, the very evening of the showdown with Wallace, President Kennedy delivered a remarkable televised speech on civil rights. It was the first presidential address to the nation explicitly characterizing and condemning at length segregation as a moral wrong, unworthy of a great country. Kennedy reminded the nation, 100 years of delay have passed since President Lincoln freed the slaves, yet their heirs, their grandsons, are not fully free. They are not yet freed from the bonds of injustice. They are not yet freed from social and economic oppression. And this nation, for all its hopes and all its boasts, will not be fully free until all its citizens are free. Kennedy further promised to introduce a sweeping civil rights bill which would take aim at the heart of Jim Crow. Before Kennedy had even finished speaking, telegrams flooded the White House from citizens moved by his remarks. The sentiments they expressed ranged from outrage to exhilaration. One segregationist mused, "I wish you'd take a night off and go to the theater like Lincoln did, and then you wouldn't have any more problems." "Neither would we." Another critic requested, "Please reconsider and don't introduce your civil rights legislation in Congress, because I may want the privilege of throwing you out of my business one day." He added, "People are fed up with the KKK from Washington, Kennedy, Kennedy plus King Klan." A woman who took pains to identify herself as a mother promised Kennedy that she would pray every night that the president would see the error of his ways. "If he did not," she continued, "I pray that the Lord will strike you dead before you can lead this country to destruction by these immature and forced actions." Many African Americans, whose plight the president's speech sought to redress, responded with gratitude and admiration. One confessed, "You are filling my hopes and dreams as I knew you would. Being a Negro, I know the embarrassment, frustration, anger, and hurt that we as a race must suffer. I am glad to know that there are better days ahead for my children." Another woman wrote, "Your speech tonight was a profile in courage.
may the infant Jesus sustain you as you go forth to be crucified. Merle Evers, then a young wife and mother, watched Kennedy's speech in her home in Jackson, Mississippi, as she waited for her husband, Medgar, to return home from his duties as the state's NAACP field secretary. The president's remarks, she would remember, moved me and gave me hope and made the work Medgar was doing seem more important than ever. Within hours, an appalling act of violence took her husband's life when a Ku Klux Klansman murdered Medgar Evers in his driveway near midnight. Evers' murder highlighted the real danger faced by movement leaders and the urgency the moment demanded. In the following weeks, activists finalized plans for a march on Washington for jobs and freedom, to pressure Congress to enact the legislation called for by President Kennedy and to ensure the bill had teeth. As anticipated, Kennedy's commitment had immediate political repercussions. "This is a civil wrongs bill, not a civil rights bill," said Senator Richard B. Russell, a Georgia Democrat. Debates over the proposed bill threatened Democratic Party unity in Texas and the president's hopes for re-election, prompting plans for a multi-city peacekeeping visit to the Lone Star State that November to mend fences. Enthusiastic crowds greeted President and Mrs. Kennedy in San Antonio, Houston, Fort Worth, and Dallas. The tragic end of that journey at Dealey Plaza and the brutal assassination of the nation's youngest ever elected president failed to quench the era's heated rhetoric, and in fact only seemed to intensify it. After Kennedy's death, the grief that engulfed the nation prompted a new flood of letters to the White House, this time directed to the president's widow and children. The arrest and murder of alleged assassin Lee Harvey Oswald did not allay the soul-searching expressed by citizens who worried about the state of their country. Among the messages sent to the White House was an epitaph written by Martin Luther King Jr. and published in the Southern Christian Leadership Conference's newsletter. He lamented, "Our late president was assassinated by a morally inclement climate. It is a climate filled with heavy torrents of false accusation, jostling winds of hatred and raging storms of violence. It is a climate where men cannot disagree without being disagreeable, and where they express dissent through violence and murder." Another young woman expressed this sentiment more personally. "The reason that all men mourn the death of your husband is because we feel that we have played a part in his murder. We may not have been there or even known that you were there, but we are all responsible because we did not fight with him in everything he stood for. We just sat back and watched. We have wasted a great man. We may not realize that fault now, but in time history will write its own story on blood-filled pages." As we reflect on the death of President Kennedy, we should recall that amid the turmoil of his times, he found the determination to lead the nation forward despite profound divisions within the country. If lingering questions around the circumstances of his death remain, they should not obscure what we do know from the letters written to Kennedy in the last months of his life and to his widow and children after his death. "A great change is at hand," he instructed Americans in his civil rights speech, "a prospect that inspired hope in many and that would be, in a measure, fulfilled when his successor, Lyndon Johnson, signed the Civil Rights Act of 1964, nearly 8 months after Kennedy's assassination. Transformational changes, though incomplete, would follow in the ensuing decades, even though the promise of racial equality has yet to be achieved. That, as much as any smoking gun evidence that may never materialize, is truly worth remembering this November the 22nd, 2023. And Olivia B. Waxman reported of that gun, what we know and still don't know about JFK's assassination. "He was shot by Lee Harvey Oswald while riding in a car with his wife and the Texas governor, John Connally. 2 days later, local nightclub owner Jack Ruby shot Oswald. 60 years after the JFK assassination, it's still unclear why Oswald shot the president,
fueling countless conspiracies, like whether his successor Lyndon B. Johnson was behind the assassination. The continued fascination over who killed JFK and why helps provide context for the conspiracy theories that continue to dominate American politics today. The killing of the president helped fuel a climate of mistrust in the 1960s that grew with the assassinations in 1968 of Martin Luther King Jr. and JFK's brother Robert. The ongoing Vietnam War and the Watergate scandal in the early 1970s contributed to a culture of conspiracies. One big reason the JFK assassination conspiracy theories still persist is because not all of the files pertaining to that fateful day have been made available by the US government. All of them were supposed to be released by 2017, but the release date has been postponed multiple times during the Trump and Biden administrations. Author Larry Sabato, who does deep dives into the declassified JFK assassination files with his students at the University of Virginia, says there are thousands of pages that are classified and it's unclear why. We don't know what they cover, and so that feeds the conspiracies even more. What are they hiding? Posner agrees, but given Oswald never went to trial, he argues, you're never going to feel as though the case is really settled. And finally, from Time Historical Notes. Wherever collectors of odd facts congregate these days, the conversation almost invariably turns to the uncanny parallels in the lives and deaths of Abraham Lincoln and John F. Kennedy. Lincoln was elected in 1860, Kennedy in 1960. Both were deeply involved in the civil rights struggle. The names of each contain seven letters. The wife of each president lost a son when she was first lady. Both presidents were shot on a Friday. Both were shot in the head, from behind, and in the presence of their wives. Both presidential assassins were shot to death before they could be brought to trial. The names, John Wilkes Booth and Lee Harvey Oswald, each contained 15 letters. Lincoln and Kennedy were succeeded by Southerners named Johnson, born 100 years apart. Lincoln was shot in Ford's Theatre. Kennedy was shot while riding in a Ford Lincoln. And that's where we must leave JFK and people in profile for today. But if there's someone you'd like to hear about, please let us know. Give us a call on 1-300-847-466. That's 1-300-847-466. Or email us at var-melbourne@visionaustralia.org. 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

0: and welcome to Sonic Youth Group, recorded right here in the studios of Vision Australia Radio Geelong. I'm Sarah, and joining me today is Abby. For those listeners returning, welcome back! And if this is your first time tuning in, this is the space where we explore music, movies, games, and the social trends shaping your feed right now. And we also like to throw in a nostalgic moment in here too. We love revisiting the classics. You're listening to Sonic Youth Group on Vision Australia Radio, and we're so glad you're here. So let's get into what's been making noise this week. We're going to start this episode off with a discussion about something that plagues not only the music scene, but pretty much every corner of online culture. It's loud, it's messy, and honestly, it's so exhausting. Yep, we're talking about clickbait. So what actually is clickbait? At its core, clickbait is when online reporting agencies, whether they're major news outlets, newsletters, gossip blogs, or some random entertainment site that looks like it was built in 2009, publishes articles with misleading, exaggerated, or straight-up false headlines just to rack up the clicks. It's the digital equivalent of someone yelling "fire" in a crowded room just to watch everyone panic. Maybe it's a headline like "shock celebrity affair exposed." Or maybe it's something sneakier, like rewording a sentence to imply a connection that doesn't actually exist. The goal isn't to inform you, the goal is to make you click. And once you do, they've already won. And that brings us to a recent example that blew up across social media, the story involving LMFAO, the duo behind the iconic 2010s party anthem, pun absolutely intended, party rock anthem. Now, before anyone freaks out, LMFAO are totally fine. Redfoo and Sky Blue are alive, well, and presumably still shuffling somewhere. But that's exactly why this headline fiasco was so frustrating. A few weeks ago, Lauren Bennett, a singer best known for her feature on Party Rock Anthem and her work with the group Paradiso Girls, tragically passed away at just 37 years old. According to reporting from The Guardian, Bennett died in Las Vegas, and while details surrounding her death are still emerging, the article focused on her career, her contributions to early 2010s pop culture, and the impact she had on fans and collaborators. It was respectful, factual, and centered on her life. But other outlets, they didn't treat her passing with the same care. Instead, they twisted the story into something sensational. Headlines were crafted to imply that LMFAO themselves had died, or that the group had suffered a catastrophic loss directly involving its main members. These headlines were vague enough to spark panic, yet dramatic enough to guarantee clicks, and that's where clickbait crosses from annoying to genuinely harmful.
1: Using someone's death, especially a young artist's, as a tool to manipulate readers is not just disrespectful, it's dehumanizing. It turns real tragedy into digital currency. It encourages audiences to react emotionally before they have accurate information. And worst of all, it normalizes a media environment where truth becomes secondary to engagement. Clickbait doesn't just distort stories, it distorts our understanding of the world. When headlines learned about Lauren Bennett's passing were twisted into fake LMFAO death announcements, it didn't just mislead people, it overshadowed the real person at the center of the story. Instead of conversations about Bennett's career, her artistry, or the sadness of losing someone so young, the discourse became about correcting misinformation. And here's the bigger issue. Clickbait trains us to skim instead of read, react instead of think, and assume instead of understand. It creates a culture where speed matters more than accuracy, where outrage spreads faster than truth, and where nuance gets crushed under the weight of sensationalism. For younger audiences especially, the ones who grew up with social media as their main news source, clickbait shapes how they learn about the world. It teaches them that headlines are the story, even when they aren't. It teaches them that emotional reactions are more valuable than informed ones. And it teaches them that misinformation is normal, expected, and unavoidable. But it doesn't have to be. We can push back by slowing down, checking sources, and refusing to reward outlets that exploit tragedy for engagement. We can choose journalism over drama, clarity over chaos, and respect over sensationalism. Remember, always look at reputable sources for information. Double check all the facts and go. Does this make sense? To avoid unnecessary panic or fear, we'll switch the news to something lighthearted. Perhaps a taste of Moonbeam ice cream will cheer you up. Benson Boone is officially heading back to Australia in 2026, and fans are already losing their minds. for good reason. The breakout pop star, who's been riding a massive wave of global success thanks to hits like Beautiful Things and Ghost Town, has announced his Wanted Man Australian tour, set to bring his high-energy performances and emotional ballads to major cities across the country. The tour is part of Boone's wider Wanted Man World Tour, celebrating both his debut album and the new era he's stepping into as an artist. Over the past few years, Boone has evolved from a TikTok viral vocalist into a chart-dominating singer-songwriter with a dedicated international fan base. Australia has been one of his strongest markets, with his singles consistently landing in national streaming charts, so it's no surprise he's giving Aussie fans their own run of shows. According to the announcement, Boone will hit multiple capital cities, including Sydney, Melbourne, Brisbane, and Perth, with venues ranging from large theatres to full-scale arenas depending on the city. The tour promises a mix of his biggest hits, his new material from Wanted Man, and the kind of intimate storytelling Boone has become known for. Fans can expect a show that blends emotional vulnerability with explosive pop production, the kind of concert where you're crying 1 minute and screaming the chorus the next. Now be warned, shows are expected to sell out, especially considering his last visit saw tickets snapped up within hours. Pre-sale and general sale dates have been announced, with VIP packages available for fans who want early entry, exclusive merch, or a closer experience with Boone's performance. And to top it all off, fans aren't the only ones excited. Benson Boone himself is a pretty big fan of his Aussie fan base. He's spoken openly about how welcomed he felt during his previous visit and how performing live in Australia gave him some of his favourite tour memories. This return isn't just another stop on the world tour. It's a deliberate choice to reconnect with a fan base that helped propel his music globally. And best of all, that wasn't clickbait. Between juggling tour announcements and keeping up with music news from annoying clickbait sources, the music world has been pretty busy. But one of those stories highlighted an idea that really stuck with me. This connection to Australia, to not only the people, but also the land in which we celebrate music, the arts, and more. That's why our big TV news of the week is honestly one of my favourite stories to come out this year. NAIDOC Week wrapped up last week at the time of recording this episode, so many great events were held around the nation, and we love to see everyone getting involved. What work is done this year changes lives for the children of the future, ensuring they're born into a world that champions their culture and empowers them to strive for their dreams. Which is why we have to talk about one of the coolest announcements out of Australian media this year, and it's about Bluey. Yep, Australia's favourite Blue Heeler family is doing something groundbreaking, something that celebrates culture, language, and the voices of First Nations communities in a way we've never seen before. The ABC brings Australia's most loved Blue Heeler family to audiences in Yolngu Matha, the First Nations language of Northeast Arnhem-Land. 5 Bluey episodes have been translated, selected for their culturally relevant themes of family and country, and they launched on ABC iView on Saturday, July 5th. That means, as of right now, these episodes are available to watch for free. But that's not all. The episodes will also feature on the big screen at the Garma Festival in August. This is such great news because, as we know, Bluey is iconically Australian. It is the staple of so many children's lives, and many kids adore Bluey for its relatability. Playing it in diverse Indigenous languages expands that even further. Now, let's break down what this actually means, because it's huge. For the first time ever, Bluey has been translated into an Indigenous Australian language, Yolngu Matha. This isn't just a simple dub. It's a full cultural collaboration between Yolngu translators, elders, language holders, and producers who worked line by line to make sure every moment felt authentic. The episodes chosen were The Creek, The Beach, Sleepy Time, Grandad, and Rug Island. Each one of these connects deeply to the themes of family, country, and community, values central to the Yolngu culture. The voices behind the characters are just as special. Bandit, Bluey's dad, is voiced by Dimathaya Burawanga, a founding member of the Yolngu surf rock band King Stingray. Grandad is played by respected elder Andrew Guri Wiwi, and Chili is voiced by Rosie Munungu. Even the kids voicing Bluey and Bingo were carefully selected with full family support, making this project a piece of living history for the community. Much like the first voice actors for Bluey and Bingo, these roles were left uncredited to protect the privacy of children, so we truly get these authentic performances.
0: And this isn't just a direct translation. Some English jokes and references didn't fit culturally, So the team swapped them for Yongnu's stories, lullabies, and concepts. For example, in The Creek, Bandit's classic "watch out for drop bears" line was replaced with a traditional tale about Nya Mini Bung Bung, a figure who warns children to go to bed. In Sleepy Time, Bingo's doll is given a Yongnu name, making the moment culturally meaningful while still fitting the animation. The production team spent weeks in the studio adjusting every line to match mouth movements while staying true to the Yongnu language and worldview. It's incredibly detailed work, and it shows. This isn't just Bluey in another language. It's Bluey reimagined through Yongnu culture. As we said, the release lined up with NAIDOC Week, celebrating 50 years of the event. ABC's First Nations Strategy Director Kelly Williams called the project a powerful example of bringing Indigenous languages into the national conversation. Bluey's producers at Ludo Studio echoed that sentiment, saying the show is meant for everyone, and sharing it in Yongnu Mafa during NAIDOC Week feels really special. For a lot of Australians, especially teens and young adults, this is a reminder of how powerful media can be when it celebrates diversity instead of flattening it. Bluey already represents Australian childhood so well. Now it's helping preserve language, share culture, and show kids across the country what a Yongnu household sounds like. And hopefully, this means Bluey can be translated into even more Indigenous languages in the future. As we know, a lot of these languages and dialects were lost due to colonization. But the efforts of these communities to keep the history alive is truly commendable. Translating shows into these languages helps more people learn them and prevents them from being lost forever. That's what really makes this story powerful. It's teamwork at its finest, righting wrongs one step at a time. And to be honest, that might be where we leave the movies, TV, and streaming segment for today, because I really want that story to resonate with all of you. I want it to have the attention it deserves, because it's such an amazing project. Yongnu elders, community members, the ABC, and Ludo Studio all came together to create something amazing, and the future is looking bright. For gaming, though, the future is looking meh. Yeah, sorry to change the mood on you again. Dune fans were hyped for Dune Awakening, a massive open-world survival MMO set in the sands of Arrakis. But the excitement has taken a pretty heavy hit. The developers have confirmed that even if you want to play single player, you'll still need a mandatory online connection. No offline mode, no story-only option. If the servers aren't running, you aren't playing. And that's where things get messy, because when a game requires a constant online connection, it means the game's lifespan is tied directly to the servers. Once those servers shut down, whether it's in 5 years, 10 years, or whenever the studio decides to move on, the game becomes unplayable completely. Even if you bought a physical disc, even if you paid full price, even if you just want to explore the world solo, as most people put it, your disc will become a coaster. Brutal, but true. For a lot of players, especially for players who grew up with games that lasted decades, this feels like a huge step backwards. We're used to games being preserved. We're used to revisiting old favorites years later. We're used to the idea that if you buy something, you own it. But with Dune Awakening, ownership becomes temporary. You're basically renting access to a world that can disappear the moment the servers do. The frustrating part is that this isn't a technical limitation. It's a design choice. The developers want the game to exist as one big connected universe, even for solo players. That means shared economies, shared world states, and a single version of Arrakis that everyone experiences together. Cool idea, sure, but it comes at the cost of long-term preservation. And for a franchise as iconic as Dune, that stings. This is a series built on legacy, history, and stories that last generations. Yet the game inspired by it might not survive long enough for future players to experience it at all. Once the servers go dark, the entire game, its world, its story, its art, its systems, just vanish. This is part of a bigger trend in gaming where always online requirements are becoming more common, even for single player titles. And every time it happens, players push back. Not because they hate online features, but because they want the games to last. They want to revisit them. They want to preserve them. They want the money they spend to mean something. So while Dune Awakening still looks visually stunning and mechanically ambitious, the mandatory online connection casts a long shadow. It's a reminder that in the modern gaming landscape, the biggest threat to a game's future isn't bugs or bad reviews. It's the day the servers shut down. And that's not the only issue with modern gaming we've got to address today, but we'll come back to gaming after the break. You're listening to Sonic Youth Group on Vision Australia Radio, coming to you from the Geelong studio. It's time for a quick water break before we continue. And welcome back. Now, Back into gaming news. We've talked about GTA 6 countless times here before. And why wouldn't we? It's gearing up to be one of the biggest game releases of the decade, even with the lack of a physical release. But GTA 6 is coming to our shores with a uniquely Aussie twist, and not the fun kind. Thanks to new online safety laws, players may have to prove they're actually adults before jumping into the game's online world. And yes, that could mean real-world age verification. Here's the deal. Australia's e-safety regulations require age assurance for any online game that's classified R18+. That means if GTA 6's online mode gets slapped with that rating, which is extremely likely given the franchise's history, Rockstar will legally need to confirm that players are over 18 before letting them into multiplayer. This isn't just a pop-up asking "Are you 18?" with a yes/no button, it's actual verification. Now, that doesn't automatically mean you'll have to upload your driver's license or passport. There are multiple ways companies can verify age, including third-party systems that estimate age without collecting ID. But whatever Rockstar chooses, it has to comply with strict Australian privacy laws. So while it may feel invasive, it won't be a free-for-all with your personal data. So we hope. The interesting part is that this wouldn't necessarily affect the single-player campaign. If you're just planning to explore Vice City, follow the story, and cause chaos offline, you might not need to verify anything. The checks would most likely apply to online features, where the classification rules are tighter and the content is more unpredictable. The whole situation is a massive shift from how things used to work. Back in the day, the biggest barrier to playing an R-rated game was convincing a store clerk you were basically 18. Now Australia is moving towards a future where online access is tied to real-world identity checks. For players who may not be able to access the game at all, that could be a serious roadblock. And while everyone's debating the age verification issue, there's another curveball. Remember, GTA 6 won't have a physical disc. The game is launching digital only, which has sparked a global meltdown among fans who still love physical media. Some players are calling it the end of an era. Others are worried about storage space, and a few are just annoyed that they won't get a collectible case for such a massive release. So with that in mind, Aussie players are facing a very different GTA 6 experience than the rest of the world. But even with the hurdles, the hype isn't slowing down. The game is still shaping up to be one of the biggest launches in gaming history. Before players start stealing cars, exploring Vice City, or driving into online chaos, they might have to clear one very real world checkpoint first, proving that they're old enough to play.
1: Time for Win of the Week, and this week we're sending our congratulations to Chloe Hayden, who just won the award for Community and Public Service by a Young Victorian for 2026 at the Victoria Day Awards at the start of the month. It's the kind of win that makes you stop and think about how much one person can change the landscape for young people across Australia. Chloe Hayden has been a force for years, actor, author, disability advocate, and proud autistic and ADHD creator who's built a platform around visibility and empowerment. Most people first discovered her through Heartbreak High, where her character Quinny became one of the most authentic portrayals of neurodivergence on mainstream TV. But Hayden's impact goes way beyond the screen. She's spent years speaking out about accessibility, inclusion, and the importance of letting young people, especially neurodivergent and disabled youth, see themselves represented in media, education, and everyday life. That's exactly why this award matters. The Victoria Day Council doesn't just hand out titles for popularity. This award is given to someone who's made a real, measurable difference in the lives of Victorians. Hayden's work has done that on multiple levels, through her advocacy, her storytelling, her public speaking, and her ability to make people rethink how society treats difference. Her speeches, interviews, and online presence have helped thousands of young Australians feel seen. She's pushed for better accessibility in schools, workplaces, and entertainment. She's challenged stereotypes that have existed for decades, and she's done it all with a mix of honesty, humour, and that signature Chloe Hayden energy, the kind that makes you feel like change isn't just possible, it's already happening. The award also highlights something important. Young people are leading the conversation. Hayden's generation isn't waiting for permission to speak up. They're rewriting the rules, demanding better representation, and calling out systems that don't work. Her win is a reminder that youth advocacy isn't just future leadership. It's leadership happening right now. And for neurodivergent teens and young adults across Victoria, this recognition hits differently. Seeing someone who shares your experiences being honoured at a state level sends a powerful message. Your voice matters. Your story matters. Your identity isn't something to hide. It's something to celebrate. Hayden's win also reflects the growing push for inclusive storytelling in Australia. Whether it's TV shows, books, or online platforms, audiences want authenticity. They want characters and creators who reflect real life. Hayden has been one of the loudest and most effective voices pushing that movement forward. So while awards can feel symbolic, this one feels genuinely earned. Chloe Hayden didn't just win a fancy award, she set a benchmark for what youth advocacy can look like. So well done, Chloe, that's a massive achievement.
0: And finally, our nostalgia segment here at Sonic Youth is always filled with stuff from our childhoods. But how about we go back even further and pull something out from your grandparents' childhoods too? Play School hitting its 60-year milestone isn't just a TV anniversary, it's a full-blown cultural moment. This show has been a part of Australian childhoods for literally generations. Your parents watched it, their parents watched it, and now kids today are still tuning in to Big Ted, Humpty, Jemima, and the whole crew. So they're going big for the Diamond Jubilee, celebrating 6 decades of creativity, music, learning, and iconic Aussie nostalgia. The celebrations officially kick off on 18th of July, marking 60 years since Play School first aired back in 1966. To honour the milestone, they're rolling out a whole lineup of special content across TV, streaming, and even music. Melinda Wern, ABC's head of children and family, summed it up perfectly. Play School has been a cherished part of Australian childhoods for 60 years, and its legacy comes from the care and creativity poured into every episode. It's wholesome, it's imaginative, and it's one of the few shows that genuinely shape the national identity. But that doesn't mean we can't party a little bit early. One of the biggest highlights is the launch of a brand new series called Party Animals, which dropped on ABC iView on the 13th of July, with daily episodes airing on ABC Kids throughout the rest of the month. Each episode is themed around a different party. Think costumes, decorations, cooking fun snacks, making invitations, and playing games. It's classic Play School energy, but dialed up for the anniversary, giving kids, and maybe us adults, a chance to celebrate right along with the show. There's also a special Australian Story episode that aired on July 6, which offered a rare behind-the-scenes look at how Play School is made. It dives into everything from early development to studio recording, featuring past presenters like Jay Lagaya, Don Spencer, Rhys Mulden, Simon Burke, Maya Madden, and Justine Clark. For anyone who grew up watching these presenters, it's basically a nostalgia bomb. The ABC also ran a nationwide competition inviting kids to design their own Play School toy, and it absolutely blew up with more than 9,700 entries submitted. The winning design will be turned into a real Play School toy, featured in an episode airing in October of this year, and gifted to the lucky recipient. Imagine being a kid and seeing your toy on Play School. That's legendary. And because no birthday is complete without music, Play School also dropped a brand new album called There's a Rave in There on the 26th of June. It takes classic Play School songs and transforms them into high-energy dance tracks, basically turning childhood favourites into mini rave anthems for kids and grown-ups. Produced by Christy Lee Peters, it's all about fun, movement, and celebrating the show's massive legacy. But the celebrations aren't just about nostalgia. They're about recognizing how Play School continues to evolve. The show has always been ahead of its time in terms of diversity, inclusion, and creativity. It's one of the few children's programs that consistently reflects modern Australia, whether it's through presenters, stories, or the themes it explores. The Diamond Jubilee is a reminder that Play School isn't just surviving, it's thriving, adapting, and still shaping the imaginations of millions. The ABC is also using this milestone to spotlight the incredible team behind the scenes, the producers, writers, musicians, and the designers who keep the show fresh. Play School's ability to stay relevant for 60 years isn't just accidental. It's the result of constant innovation, collaboration with educators, and a commitment to making content that feels safe, joyful, and genuinely enriching for children. Play School's 60th anniversary isn't just a TV event. It's a celebration of Australian culture, creativity, and childhood. 6 decades on the air and still going strong. Still shaping imaginations. Big Ted's Diamond Jubilee is one for the history books, and honestly, it proves that some classics never fade. And that brings us to the end of another episode of Sonic Youth Group. Thanks for hanging out with us. We'll be back next week with more music, movies, games, and whatever strange things the internet decides to invent between now and then. 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

On Vision Australia Radio, welcome to True Crime Stories with me, Gwen Phillips. This program may contain graphic descriptions of violence. Listener discretion is therefore advised. And in this program, I'm taking some stories from Graham Seale's book, and it's titled Australia's Most Infamous Criminals, Gripping Stories of Bold Heists, Clever Scams, and Mysterious Murders. And some, of course, are historical, and some probably in the more recent times. And it's divided into heists and heavies, crime scenes, fakes, frauds and forgeries, and also murders and mysteries. And also there are ones about hooks and crooks as well. So I'm going to read from Heists and Heavies, and we start a little bit in the past. It's titled Pirating the Nelson. Ex-convicts from Van Diemen's Land, later Tasmania, were perceived in other colonies as villainous crims responsible for the most of the crime in their jurisdictions. Whether this was true or not, evidence suggests that it probably was. The Vandemonians were usually the first to get the blame for criminal activity, particularly during the Gold Rush era in New South Wales, Victoria and Queensland. In the case of one of the most spectacular heists of the early Gold Rush era, most of the robbers were actually ex-convicts from the Land of Lags, as Van Diemen's Land was also sometimes known to those who unwillingly spent some time there. When Captain Walter Wright departed London for Melbourne in 1851, he had not heard the news of the wild rush unfolding down under. His ship, Nelson, docked at Melbourne in October, and, as happened with many ships at the time, the crew mostly disappeared to seek their fortunes in the diggings. With not enough sailors left to sail the Nelson, it was towed to Geelong, loaded with wool and a lot of gold, and then towed back to Melbourne, where Captain Wright hoped to find a new crew to return to England after 5 difficult months of delay. He went ashore to look for men, leaving a skeleton watch aboard his ship to guard more than 8,000 ounces or 227 kilograms of gold worth over $24 million today. Early that morning, the pirates struck. With muffled oars, 2 stolen boats full of men armed to the teeth rowed out from Sandridge, Port Melbourne, beach to where Nelson was lying off the Williamstown Lighthouse. Thinking themselves far enough offshore to be secure, those crew aboard posted no guards, and the robbers easily boarded the ship, capturing 3 of the crew before any alarm could be raised. Having disappeared themselves over the vessel, some went aft and seized the chief officer and a friend, together with the carpenter, who were asleep in the cabin, whilst others employed themselves in throwing overboard all the small arms within their reach, as well as the swivel guns mounted on the poop deck. Mr. Draper, the chief officer, received a slight wound in the thigh from a shot fired by one of the robbers before they succeeded in overpowering him and his companions, which they soon did. And having lashed their hands together, they commenced plundering the lazarette of the position of which they appeared to be well acquainted. After stashing the loot in their boats, the pirates locked up the crew in the lazarette, a specially strengthened part of the ship's cargo area, and rowed away into the darkness. Fortunately, a crewman who had managed to hide from the pirates was able to release the prisoners, and the chief officer rowed to Williamstown with the bad news. The water police set out immediately but saw nothing until daylight, when they found one of the boats and the tracks of the dray the robbers used to haul the gold away. The police rowed out in search of the robbers and within a few days began rounding up suspects. The ringleader was a runaway convict from Van Diemen's Land going by the name of John James. He had previously been a police constable at Hamilton near Hobart, where he was known as William Johnson. He had received a sentence of 15 years hard labour, the first 3 years to be served in chains, as did several of the others eventually tried for the crime. Many of the 20 or so robbers who had boarded the Nelson were never captured, and

well executed. The robbers had good knowledge of the valuable cargo aboard the ship and knew exactly where it was held. They knew there were only a few crew members aboard on the night of the attack, and they had gathered the arms and transport needed for the heist. They also had a fence lined up to dispose of the loot for a large premium. The suspect, a St. Kilda publican, was never charged. Agitation for the end of penal transportation was at a high level during this period. The fact that many of the convicted robbers were convicts provided anti-transportation advocates with useful ammunition to further their cause. Other interests did not do so well out of the Nelson piracy. The losses incurred were so large a blow to the insurance industry that gold insurance premiums rose. The memory of the robbery lingered on in Melbourne folk memory according to Marcus Clark's version of events, and this is Marcus Clark's version. So far, the story of the robbery has given in the official records, but there are circumstances connected with business which, though well known to Melbourne residents at the time and remembered by many folks who are now residing there, were never published in court. For instance, there were two female passengers in the Nelson at the time of her seizure. These ladies were named Kidd. One is the sister of the editor of a leading medical journal in London, and the other married to Mr. Robert Evans, the brother of the city inspector in Melbourne. When the robbers broke open the cabin doors, a masked man, who had the air of a gentleman, begged the ladies not to be afraid and handed them politely into the cuddy where champagne was waiting. After the transshipment of the gold was made, everybody had a glass of champagne, even the bound men, to whose lips the courteous robber held the glass, unquote. And there were also some strong suspicions about who was behind the heist, and I quote again. A curious story concerning the enrichment of numerous influential citizens was mooted at the time, but for obvious reasons it is unwise to repeat it here. The remarks of Duncan and Morgan that they would get £1,000 apiece for the job was held to confirm the opinion that they were but the agents of scoundrels less daring in action, but more ingenious in contrivance. The gentleman who conducted the proceedings of the robbers was said to be identical with a well-known and respected colonist. It was whispered that more than one financial concern profited by the £20,000, which remained to the firm which paid £5,000 to its agents for the forced loan. Unquote. Clark was writing for many years after the robbery and concluded that so many years have passed that it is now unlikely that the true story of the Nelson Gold robbery will ever be told. That which I know I am constrained to conceal, readers, but can weigh and surmise. Indeed. So that was the story of the Nelson's gold heist. And the next story is the crims came by motor car. The first mention of a motor vehicle in connection with crime seems to be in the New South Wales Police Gazette of December 1897. But it was almost another 20 years before some enterprising crooks hit on the idea of getting away from the scene of their robbery in a car. The conveyance in question was now long forgotten Moline Brand. Cars were not a common sight in 1914, and seeing one moving at speed was even rarer. As the car hurtled down the street, a bystander was intrigued enough to note down the registration number. This made the work of the police very easy in tracking down the men who had been inside the vehicle. They were in haste after snatching the payroll at the Everly workshops of the New South Wales Railways, netting well over £3,000 in cash, worth hundreds of thousands of dollars today. The sensational heist itself was well planned and well executed. It was after the crooks made their motorised getaway that it all began to unravel. The story of the Everly Workshops raid is one studded with the dark criminal stars of that time and one destined for bigger things in the future. The main players were the robbers Samuel Dewey Freeman and Ernest China Ryan, Arthur Tatum, owner of the getaway car, and Norman Twist, the inside man. A young woman named Kate Lee, at the early part of a long and high-profile

criminal career also featured in the events following the heist and the getaway. On June the 19th, 1914, the payroll was being delivered to the workers at the Everleigh Railway Workshops. Two employees of the sprawling industrial complex usually met the wagon carrying the money and transported it to the office where it was prepared for payment. Norman Twiss, who had been at the workshops for some time, was one of those men. The other was a man named Miller. As the second cash box was being taken to the office, a grey car skidded to a halt beside the cart. The two men inside the car wore driving goggles and handkerchiefs across their lower faces. One, later identified as Freeman, cried out, "Bail up!" as he leapt from the car, pointing a revolver at Twiss and Miller, the other man handling the cash. He was pushed to the ground by the gunman, who told Twiss to give him the money. Twiss had been lifting the second cash box from the cart and immediately did as he was told. Freeman slung the chest into the car, jumped in, and Ryan drove rapidly away. The driver of the payroll cart, Albert Andrews, bravely gave chase, but his horse-drawn vehicle was no match for the motorized villains. With the registration details from the astute bystander, police soon located the car. Inside was an empty cash box and the revolver used by Freeman. The bullets were charged only with pepper. The car's owner, mechanic Arthur Tatum, claimed the car had been stolen. The police did not believe him. In the meantime, Miller reported his suspicions of Twiss, who had seemed to him to be unaccountably cool when threatened with the gun. The government quickly posted a £400 reward for the apprehension and conviction of the two masked and armed offenders who absconded in a motor car. The police got lucky. An underworld informer quickly fingered Freeman. Ryan unwisely left a highly visible trail of cash, expensive jewellery purchased for his girlfriend, and general high living. Perhaps not the sharpest pencil in the box, Ryan sent some of the cash to a mate in Melbourne. And when he wanted it back, Ryan eluded the cops hot on his trail and took the train to the southern capital to retrieve his dough. The mate, of course, had disappeared with it. The overly trusting crim was soon cornered in Melbourne with £600 of the stolen payroll, the only proceeds of the crime ever recovered. Freeman was arrested, tried to board another train to Melbourne, and the four accused were brought to court in September on charges of assault and stealing. Considered by police to be an exceptionally desperate character, Freeman was also up on a charge of shooting and wounding a man in another robbery 4 days before the Everleigh heist. On this charge, his girlfriend, Kate Lee, tried to coerce a man at the point of gunpoint and, just turning one page here, a tomahawk to testify on Freeman's behalf. Lee, described by one policeman as very shrewd and a dangerous woman, was later tried for this perjury and sentenced to 5 years in jail. For the Everleigh heist, Freeman and Ryan each received a 10-year sentence. Tatum and Twiss were both acquitted. The main culprits served their time and continued their criminal careers. Lee went on to dominate the Sydney underworld for a good many years. In later life, she and Shina Ryan got back in touch through correspondence and were married in 1950 after Ryan was released from his latest jail term. They separated after a few months. Dubbed the heist that shocked the nation, the Everleigh job was a sensation in its day, as just one of the many headlines suggests. And here is the headline: Masked Motor Bandits Record Haul at Everleigh. Robbers Take £3,300 at Revolver Point. Daring Daylight Crime. Pay Clerk with Men's Wages Bailed Up. Highwaymen Dash Away with a Booty in Fast Car, Stolen Vehicle Used. Several other newspapers recollected robberies of a similar kind. The Sunday Times of Sydney described a heist in Brisbane almost 10 years earlier. And I quote, "About 2 o'clock on Friday afternoon, the pay clerk of the North Brisbane Gas Company got out of a tram carrying a bag containing a large sum of money wherewith to pay the company's employees.
When the pay clerk had walked about halfway down the fenced-in path leading to the gasworks, he heard a call and, turning, saw a man coming up behind him on an old white horse who ordered him to drop that bag. The clerk did so, and the brigand dismounted and, seizing the bag, cantered away. Though a police station was quite close and a hue and cry started quickly, it was not until late in the afternoon that the white horse was found in a blind street in Bowen Hills. No one had seen him arrive there, and the rider and the bag had, apparently, been just as invisible. Sydney was clearly leading the way in applying new technology to the business of crime. On Vision Australia Radio, you're listening to True Crime Stories. And now I'm going to read some stories from Jamie King's book, Scams and Swindlers. And this is in the section headed Investment Fraud. And the title is Made Off with All the Money. Of all the names who swindled money in the financial sector, few come more well-known than Bernie Madoff's. He ran the world's biggest ever Ponzi scheme, estimated at being worth $65 billion, run over many years. Madoff grew up in the middle-class suburban area of Queens in New York. His father had experienced several business failures, and the young Madoff resolved to make a big success for himself in the center of the U.S. financial world, Wall Street. In 1960, after accumulating money through works installing lawn sprinklers and as a lifeguard, Madoff started trading outside of the New York Stock Exchange on the over-the-counter stocks. This proved to be successful. He then started advising clients on their investments. These clients were referred to him by his father-in-law, who co-owned a successful New York accountancy firm. This side of the business was not made public. Madoff earned fees from this new line of wealth management business, but in the 1962 crash, all his stocks were wiped out. He borrowed $30,000 from his father-in-law to pay back the investors. This made him look like a financial genius, as everyone else had lost money. In the 1970s, he adapted quickly to using computers in his legitimate stock trading business. This helped start the NASDAQ, the first electronic stock exchange. The more secretive and unregistered wealth management business was still in operation. The 1980s were boom times for the financial world, with deregulation the mantra. Madoff was seen as a major player, a master of the universe, as writer Tom Wolfe would describe those titans of Wall Street. Times were good. Madoff bought a penthouse apartment in Manhattan. He commuted by seaplane from a $4 million home on Long Island. He could also stay on his estate in Palm Beach, or if he wanted a vacation further away, there was the home in the south of France, getting there by private jet. On Monday, the 19th of October, 1987, bedlam and panic ensued as the markets crashed. Black Monday saw mass selling of stocks. As a market maker, Madoff was buying up stocks where he could. This helped earn him a reputation for being trustworthy. He was seen as a reliable figure, described by the New York Times as the senior statesman of Wall Street. He was appointed chairman of the NASDAQ and brought in as an expert on committees. His secretive wealth management operation was, in the 1990s, giving investors up to 19% returns. By this time, the investors were being provided to Madoff via two accountants who had taken over Madoff's father-in-law, Frank Avellino and Michael Beans. In 1992, when the financial authorities became aware of a sales brochure offering riskless trading, they investigated. Riskless trading was not something easily achieved on Wall Street or any other financial center. The two accountants, Avellino and Beans, were issued with a small fine and made to pay back the money they'd received from investors. Madoff's staff created a false paper trail, which satisfied the investigating Securities and Exchange Commission, the SEC, and no action was taken against him.
The SEC investigated Madoff 8 times between 1992 and 2008. Madoff's business grew and grew after he was cleared. People with money or who looked after others' money heard that he was providing steady returns. Madoff's company had initially received investments from friends and family members and those he met through his country club before expanding to see charities and large institutional investors invest large amounts of money. Needing more space to service its 5,000 investors, the secretive and unregistered wealth management operation was moved to the 17th floor of the Lipstick Building, where Madoff's company was based. The activities of this floor were kept separate from the stock trading business up on the 19th floor. Staff from the different areas were not encouraged to visit each other or to discuss what they were doing, working on. When Madoff took on his first hedge fund client, Fairfield Greenwich, he didn't charge fees, which was unusual for these types of funds. He only took a commission. Fairfield invested 95% of the $7.2 billion fund with Madoff. The amounted to half its total capital. Some pondered why, despite market fluctuations, that Madoff's returns were always consistently higher. One financial expert, Harry Markopoulos, submitted to the SEC that there was a possibility Madoff was running a Ponzi scheme. Nothing came of it. After all, Madoff had been investigated several times, and yes, there were press articles questioning his success, but he was this great successful figure, his reputation built up over the years. In 2008, things changed. With the global financial crisis and resultant widespread anxiety, investors wanted their money out. This was difficult for Madoff, as there was a $1.2 billion deficit between what money he had and the client's withdrawal requests. The game was up. Madoff's 2 sons, who had run the legitimate part of the business and had only just found out the true nature of the fraud that had been running for years, turned him in to the authorities. Madoff had told his sons it was all one big lie. This was true. No securities had ever been traded on the 17th floor. On the 11th of December 2008, the 70-year-old was arrested. The following year, he pleaded guilty to 11 federal charges, including securities, mail and wire fraud, and money laundering. He was sentenced to 150 years in jail and ordered to forfeit $170 billion as restitution. Madoff's brother, Peter, who was chief compliance officer at the trading side of the business, pleaded guilty to tax and securities fraud charges and received a 10-year prison sentence. While Madoff lost money and his freedom, others suffered worse. A French investment fund manager called René Thierry Magon de la Villechure killed himself days after Madoff was arrested. De la Villechure had lost $1.5 billion of his client's money. Madoff's sons Mark died by his own hand 2 years after his father was arrested. His brother, Andrew, died of cancer, aged 48, in 2014. He had blamed the stresses brought on by the events around his father's business behind the return of the cancer he had successfully battled in 2003. Madoff died in prison in 2021. After his arrest, he had said, "I'm not proud that I did what I did." And that heading was "Madoff with all the money." Rather aptly titled, I think. And now to an item from the Woman's Day article on game show killers or scams. And this is of Lori Vallow on the Wheel of Fortune. Known as the Doomsday Mum, Lori Vallow, 51, had her first brush with fame as a contestant on the Wheel of Fortune in 2004. But her fame turned into infamy in 2019 after she and her husband, Chad Daybell, murdered their former spouses. Charles Vallow and Tommy Daybell, along with Vallow's children, Tylee 16 and JJ 7, as the pair believed the world would end in July 2020. In May 2023, Vallow was convicted of murdering her 2 children and was sentenced to life in prison with no parole.
I've had many communications with Jesus Christ, many angelic visitors, Vallo said at her hearing. Because of these communications, I know my children are happy and busy in the spirit world. Despite her life sentence, Vallo believes she and Daybell, also found guilty, will be exonerated. And that was the story of Laurie Vallo, who appeared on Australia's Wheel of Fortune. And that completes True Crime Stories with me, Gwen Phillips. This program is produced in our Adelaide studios and can be heard regularly at this time here on Vision Australia Radio, VA Radio on digital, and online at varadio.org.

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6: On Vision Australia Radio, welcome to Rhythm and News, a selection of music with readings from various music publications. I'm Kevin Clark, and with me today is Paul Moyles. Today's program, we will be continuing reading from the biography of Melanie Brown, also known as Scary Spice. At the end of the last episode, Melanie wrote that she had decided to show the world how false her image was by refusing to wear long sleeves to cover the bruises she claimed were inflicted on her by her husband, and also refused to allow the makeup staff to cover them when she appeared as a judge on The X Factor. She also removed a large diamond ring he had bought her, with her money, she says, and at the end of the show she approached the camera and waved her bruised arms and ringless finger, showing the world and her husband that she was fighting back. But her euphoria was short-lived. She arrived home only to find that her husband had taken their child with him to America. Now, if this or any of the articles from today's programme causes you or anyone you know distress, call 1800-RESPECT. That's 1-800-737-732 or Lifeline on 131114. That's Lifeline 131114.
7: And now we continue with the chapter that was titled Frog. What I remember next is walking towards the judge's panel and then realising, because of all the bruises down my spine and legs and because of the agony of my internal injuries, that it was going to be really hurt me to sit down. I winced and couldn't stop myself from gasping in pain as I eased myself into the seat very slowly. I heard Cheryl gasp, "Oh my God." Her hands flew up to her eyes. It had taken her a few minutes to realise what was going on, but I could see the penny had dropped. The two female judges on the show had made a massive mistake in their real life choices. Our relationships were the subjects of a lot of gossip. Neither of us acknowledged it, especially not to each other. We both pretended everything was great, because that's what you do in the business of show. But I couldn't let myself start thinking about that I had to be strong, and I was. This was something I knew how to do. I was in my comfort zone, in my power. As the show played out, I focused entirely on the battle between Ben Halno and Fluiste. They were both fabulous, talented and committed. They were both out there singing because they wanted a whole new life to start. I was with them all the way. I felt incredibly emotional because all our lives were going to change. I thank the doctors and nurses for looking after me. Thank you again. I joked with Simon and Louise that to try not to ignore Cheryl's looks of concern every time the camera was off us. I'm okay, as ever, on that stage, any stage. I felt fully myself, untouchable, Melanie Brown, Wonder Woman.
6: Chapter 7, Guns. I get off stage, smiling at everyone, happy for Ben, who won, happy for Fleur, who showcased everything she could do with that genius song by Mark Ronson and Bruno Mars, Uptown Funk, and happy that the razzmatazz of the final was distracting everyone from talking to me. I'm happy I didn't collapse. I'm happy I've done it. I've sent my message to Stephen. There is no going back. I'm going to leave him, get a divorce. I'm going to be free. I've been promising Phoenix this for years. It would be me and my girls from now on. I'm on a high. Even the pain pumping constantly through my body makes me feel alive. In my dressing room, the first thing I do is grab my phone. My heart stops. Wonder Woman melts. I'm Melanie Brown. My baby is gone, with Stephen, on a plane to LA. I feel like I've been kicked in the stomach. I have to think. I want my baby girl back. I need to get out of here. I asked my runner to tell the producers I can't do the Extra Factor, the hour-long show with Sarah Jane Crawford, where everyone discusses the highs and lows of the night's performances. I don't think they were even expecting me. The producers were just grateful they didn't have to have me taken off in an ambulance during the show. My dress is peeled off me, and I'm back in sweatpants and a hoodie, clutching my phone as Chris rushes me back to the hospital. I couldn't watch you, one of the nurses tells me. It would have made me cry. Over the next hour, I speak to everyone and rewind the last few hours of real life. Phoenix had been with Stephen at the apartment in Kensington. He'd been packing his bags to go back to America and packing a bag for Madison to go with them. Phoenix remembers shaking as Stephen raged around her flat. She knew Madison was supposed to come to me, but she couldn't do anything to stop him taking her to the airport and back to LA. Phoenix was only 14 years old. She's my kid, he told her. She's coming with me. As soon as I stepped out in front of the cameras, social media was inundated with speculation about what had happened. My mum and sister waded in on the attack and the story spiraled. Really worried for you after seeing this. Not sure that went on now. Heard it was a stomach ulcer. Now domestic violence times Laurie Sorry at Laurie Sorry 14. That was just an example of the flood of messages out there in the Twitter sphere. I stayed silent. Once he landed from the safety of LA, far away from my home turf, my then husband tweeted, I don't usually respond to Twitter messages, but I will respond to comments of hitting my wife, which I think are quite disgusting and untrue. A few minutes later, he tweeted again. Mel was very ill. A bunch of doctors helped her get better. If fans can't, just relax before being negative. They're not real fans of artificial Mel B. Yeah, right.
7: But I had no time to look at the storm I'd started. He had my baby girl, my sweet Marty, the one, the only beautiful thing we had made together. She was the baby I'd been desperate to have because I thought it would make us a real family and I thought his heart would melt with his own child and I wanted to be a mother again. Madison is a special child. She was and is my little baby angel. I felt my heart ripped out of me in between calls to Phoenix, to my security and to his assistant. I was howling like an animal for my girl. I didn't pay attention to any of the messages flying around, not from my family, not from anyone. I couldn't. Phoenix worked out the flight they were on and then Chris, who like a lot of the best security men is an ex-copper. Finally, he made me call the police. I'd wanted to ring them the day I was admitted to hospital, but what was I going to say? That I'd taken an overdose? That my relationship with my husband made me feel suicidal? That I was frightened of him? But this was beyond everything. Beyond me, beyond any media cover story, beyond pain of mine. I dialed 999, police please. At 2 a.m. on 15th of December 2014, while newspapers had gone to press with pictures of my bruised face on the front pages and Ben Hounow Simon, Louise, Cheryl, and the X Factor crew were still knocking back celebratory champagne. I was sitting on my hospital bed as Police Constable Cunningham asked my age, ethnicity, and on a police form, I am code 3, MI, mixed white and black Caribbean. And I tried to explain that my husband had not taken my child. PC Cunningham stood for the law. He was kind, he was concerned, he was, I could see, shocked at what I was saying, and shocked to see that this woman who had just been on telly was hooked up on IV tubes with bruises, now wiped clear of makeup, standing out like fat, raw stains on my arms and face. There is no actual breaking of the law if a father, in this case an American citizen who has parental responsibility, takes his child, also an American citizen, out of the country without the knowledge or consent of the mother. It's not an abduction, it's a domestic dispute. PC Cunningham was not stupid. He took in the bruises, he put together some of the garbled half sentences, gauged my fear and anxiety. He started asking me questions about my relationship with Stephen. Patient, logical, police trained, step-by-step questions. I was part hysterical, part terrified as I tried to answer them. I could see him struggling as he tried to take in what I was saying. He would have thought I was all over the place, and I was. But this was the first time in 7 years I was talking about Stephen. There was so much to say, so much not to say. I told him about the overdose, how scared I was, how isolated I was from my friends and family, that I was going to divorce Stephen, that I could no longer cope, and I needed my baby back. I wanted my baby back. There was other stuff I didn't say that was too much. I was already registering that look people get on their faces when I talk. It's a sort of mix of pity, concern, disbelief, and revulsion. Voices drop, heads cocked to the side. I saw that look so many times. Sometimes it would make me want to scream. I never wanted anyone to pity me. I'm, after all, that cheeky, stompy, fearless kid who stands for girl power.
6: On the street where I grew up in Hyde Park, Leeds, there was a women's refuge. Battered wives, we used to call them. I'd walk past and see them sometimes on their own, and sometimes with their kids. I knew they weren't like other women, my mum, my aunts, Mrs. Wood, who ran my dance school. I didn't see any bruises, and I didn't really know what battered meant. I thought of fish and chips and sausages in batter at Brian's Fish and Chip Shop near the Cottage Road Cinema in Leeds. Battered, to me, as a child, had a nice association. Lots of salt, vinegar and scraps, the fried bits of batter that dropped off the fish into the hot fat. Scraps are a Yorkshire treat. What I saw in those women, what made them seem so different to the women I knew, was this sad, distracted, lost look. They sometimes stood in pairs, smoking, but they never seemed to speak to each other. I never saw them hooting with laughter like my mum and her sisters and my mum's best mate, Bernie. Those faces, those women, that haunted sadness came back to me now. I felt I was just like them. The term used by family therapists is coercive behaviour, which became a crime in the UK in December 2015. It may be a new crime, but it's not a new situation. Controlling relationships have gone on for centuries. Men and women manipulating their partners or their children or their staff, damaging their self-esteem, leaving scars very deeper, way deeper than bruises, and driving people on the edge. I have more recently spoken to members of the British police force who have told me how seriously it is taken. It is a situation we need to look at very carefully because people involved are often unaware it is happening to them. It's hard to recognise it's happening, it's hard to speak about it, and it's very hard to prove. It has taken till 2018 to make the first successful conviction, an 18-month prison sentence, and I would like to congratulate the midwife who spotted what was going on with the young mother in her care, and Surrey police who listened and helped that conviction happen. Bizarrely, it turns out it is often the apparently stronger woman who's more likely to be abused. According to statistics, Women earning more than 67% of the total household income are seven times more likely to experience psychological and physical abuse. But statistics don't always explain what it feels like to be perceived by the world as one thing and see yourself as only through the eyes of your abuser. When I saw the Harvard-educated former magazine editor Leslie Morgan Steiner on YouTube giving a TED talk about her experience of a four-year-old violent marriage, I wept because I recognized everything she talked about. In the eyes of the world at the time of her abusive relationship, she seemed like a woman who had it all, a woman to be admired. But according to her talk, she was living on a daily basis with secrets, shame, pain and silence, just like me. Melanie, I want you to watch this, a friend said a couple of months after I'd left Stephen. I looked at what it was, Leslie Morgan Steiner's video, and I didn't want to watch it. I was in a good place, and it wasn't quite like my story. Nothing was quite like my story, or so I thought. Why on earth would I want to be reminded? Yes, yes, I said. I didn't click on the YouTube link. I was too busy. When I wasn't in court or sitting in meetings with lawyers talking about my ex-husband or reading horrible stories about me and my ex-husband in the tabloids, I wanted to switch off, focus on good things. Charlotte Robinson, my oldest friend from Leeds, had come over from my hometown to my new place in Coldwater Canyon, Beverly Hills, and introduced me to cutting shapes, where you dance like a madwoman with your feet moving constantly like Michael Flatley in Riverdance. I got everyone into it, all Phoenix's friends. As the viral headlines blazed through the internet, Charlotte and her teenage daughter, Tilly, along with my daughter and her friends, would pile into my big yellow bedroom in my rented house and we'd dance. I'd found these light-up trainers online, speakers that glowed in different colours. I was ordering shoes for everyone. I had reset my mind to think happy. My friend wouldn't let up about the YouTube link, though. Have you watched it yet? She texts me every other day. I'd ignore her or say no. She didn't stop. She sent it again. 2 weeks later, I sat on my large four-poster bed with a yellow silk headboard in my cotton pajamas and clicked on the link. I'd watch it for a few minutes and then tell her I'd seen it just to shut her up.

0: And that song was Every Breath You Take by The Police. On Vision Australia Radio, you're listening to Rhythm and News, a selection of music with readings from the book Brutally Honest by Melanie Brown. We now continue with the reading. Leslie Morgan Steiner looked like someone I'd met in a fancy office in London, Sydney, or Los Angeles. Some elegant, intelligent magazine editor, the kind I'd have felt a bit intimidated by back in the Spice Girls days. Not that they would have ever guessed, because she looked like one of those very smart, well-educated women who knew lots of long words, how to be feminine, understated, and powerful all at the same time. A trick I'm always trying to pull off, even though I'm not good at it. Understated. During the day, Steiner wrote witty, clever articles in the offices of a Manhattan magazine, and in the evening, she would go back to her Ivy League, Wall Street, trader husband, who she claimed would hold a gun against her head and threaten to kill her. But she loved him. He said he had terrible childhood and abusive father and stepfather. He was sexy. He pursued her and made her feel special, and she thought she could fix him up by loving him and being happy. He kept three guns, one under his pillow at night. He told her he needed to feel protected, but she knew it was really a message for her. I watched the video, stunned. How did this happen to someone so smart, I wonder, because I always think this about myself. I made bad choices with men because deep down, underneath everything I'd ever achieved, I was never that smart at school. I was dyslexic, dyspareic, except it was never diagnosed then. My English teacher used to say to my mum, if she could write how she talks, she'd be all right, but her essays are all over the place. I had ADHD and I believed I was, as Stephen told me many times, thick as pig shit. I watched the video again, and again I cried. I felt sorry for Leslie. I felt proud of Leslie. I saw myself in Leslie, and I felt so many of my own prejudgments about types of women disappearing. I thought I want to do something like this, and I do. This is my mission. I thought about that gun Leslie felt pointed at her head. I pointed a gun at Stephen many times. On his orders, he knew I'd be too terrified to ever shoot. I could still feel the smooth, surprising weight of it in my hands. The scary snub barrel, the bullets, always cold, hard, and very slightly oily. Stephen kept a gun in our bedroom. He knew I hated guns. He knew I was frightened of them. I didn't want guns in our house. I didn't want guns anywhere near me. Family and close friends are generally the ones who know you well enough and are brave enough to ask you the questions and force you to tell the truth. My mother and my sister never stopped telling the world Stephen was bad news, but even they didn't know exactly what was going on because they had been locked out. They were, according to Stephen, the enemy. We had our own world. We had to protect it, with guns if necessary. He had shown me how to use some Melanie, go and get the gun.
1: But there, in my hospital room in England, in front of PC Cunningham, I was answering questions from a police form that didn't mention guns, or coercive behaviour, or murky, sordid sex and videotapes. He saw a mixed-race, white and black Caribbean entertainer called Melanie Brown, aged 39, born in Leeds and based in Los Angeles, who needed to get away from her husband, who'd gone from Kensington, London, back to their home in Los Angeles, with a two-year-old daughter called Madison. I kept telling PC Cunningham that they needed to put out a warrant for abduction, but he kept very patiently explaining to me that it wasn't likely to be approved. The morning rolled into more interviews with the police. Most of them were with policemen, but there was one policewoman who made me feel I could really talk, not just about particular incidents, but also about the other stuff that made me feel helpless, lost, crazy. The way Stephen treated me, the way he spoke to me. Like I say, emotional abuse and coercive control weren't even something that the police could do anything about then. And it's hard to explain how you feel violated by words and by your husband being cold, dismissive and controlling. But all of the police, especially this woman, were smart and switched on. They knew something very bad was going on. They needed me to spell it out. I told her the vile things Stephen would say to me. But even as I said the words out loud, panic started rising within me. I still had no idea where Maddie was, and the focus was shifting away from finding her. I'd opened my silly gob, and more officers were getting involved. I didn't want this to be about me. I wanted it to be about getting Maddie back. But now all the questions were about me and Stephen. After the police left, I began to feel sick. They had talked about bringing together different agencies involved in domestic violence to create an MARAC, or Multi-Agency Risk Assessment Conference. I knew I couldn't handle anything like that. I'd lost any control. And what if I never saw Madison again? They didn't seem to get that. That was the only thing I was worried about. I couldn't think straight any longer. The hospital room seemed too small. I wanted to get away. Panicking, I switched into flight mode. I needed to see Angel and Phoenix, who were less than a mile away from me at the Grove Hotel. I wanted to know how much longer I had to stay in hospital. I cried as I spoke to my girls for as long as possible. I told Angel I had a bad tummy ache, but all she wanted to do was to cuddle up and watch a movie with me. And I also thought I'd made a mistake talking to the police about Stephen. All I needed was Madison back. No more interviews about him and me, no more questions. I called the PC I'd spoken to earlier in the day and said I wanted to report Madison as a missing child. And that's the only report I want to make. The divorce lawyers would deal with Stephen. This nightmare would end.
0: And now we go to Chapter 8, titled Mortification. My life turns on a dime. It always has. In the Spice Girls, one minute we were all cramming into a public phone box on a street near our shared house in Bourne Hill Road, Maidenhead, pushing coins into the slot as Jerry bullshitted her way into a meeting with a music manager whose number we had tracked down. If Jerry hadn't been a Spice Girl, she'd be one of the most successful saleswomen in Britain. Forget ice, she could sell a lawnmower to an Eskimo. The next minute, we're in the best seats on a Virgin flight to America. We'd sit there ordering champagne, rooting through the first class goodie bag. Look, there's a toothbrush in it and a silver pen. Wondering how on earth we'd got there. In that hospital room in Harrow, my plans slammed into a wall in a matter of one day. On Monday, 15 December 2014, all I knew was that I was going to get Maddie back, by whatever means, and then I would leave Stephen. Simon Cowell sent various members of his team down to help me, and Simon Jones began to speak discreetly to lawyers. I asked him to help me because without him, I knew I'd never be able to get through unscathed. Numbers for divorce lawyers were given to me, and I made plans with my security for them to be there while I went through a separation. I knew I would need proper protection. The newspapers were having a field day, pulling up information on Stephen's murky past. Ben Todd, Senior Vice President of Psycho Records and Psycho TV, sat me down and tried to help me sort out my finances. Do you know your bank codes and bank accounts, he asked. I shook my head. Stephen did all that. Ben explained that the fee for the X Factor would be going into my bank. I finally found details of an old British bank account I'd had years before. They must have thought I was a total idiot. A lady from Fremantle, the company that produces the X-Files, was contacted, and eventually we got the codes to bank account where my fees were to be deposited. It was Monday. By the time we cracked the codes, we discovered the money had been paid in on Tuesday when I was in hospital and had been removed again from that account. Ben looked at me with a mix of concern and sympathy. The money I earned had gone without trace, but I had no way of finding where that money had gone. It is something I'm still trying to do years later, but I still do not have the answers.
1: In the press, I was being treated with absolute kid gloves. My face didn't move from the front pages of the British tabloids for 13 days straight, as Bruised Mel Without a Wedding Ring became the most speculated about celebrity issue of the day. I was grateful for the concern, but didn't want to read anything. I knew the mistakes I'd made and had gone into the habit of blocking things out rather than face them. I had a few medical issues that still concerned my doctors. They were worried about the long-term effect of the pills on my liver, kidneys and stomach lining. I'd also missed an operation to reverse damage to my left eye. A previous bout of laser surgery had left me almost blind. The police were constantly in touch because they wanted to follow up issues of concern from my previous statements. For the next 7 days, positive plans were made, important people were spoken to, curious journalists were avoided, and I was moved eventually into the blissful calm of the Grove Hotel. For the first time in years, I felt safe. I ordered Sunday roast, insisting on Yorkshire pudding and gravy to remind me of home. I got Christmas puzzles and games for the girls, and I began to think how life is going to change. And then something happened. It was something no one, not Simon Jones, not Simon Cowell, not Chris, not my family, saw coming at all. All week, I'd been researching the best divorce lawyers, telling Phoenix we were going to get Maddie back and find a new home. Everyone was on my side. I felt confident that I'd get Maddie back imminently, and I was going to make peace with my family. I was already picturing myself in a new life. I could see myself back in Leeds, sitting around the kitchen table at my dad's house, where I grew up with my mum and my sister and my three girls. I could see them coming out with me to LA to find a place of my own. I could see my dad laughing about how Madison was a mini-me. It made me smile. But on Monday, 22nd December, I made an announcement. "I'm going to drop all charges and go back to Stephen," I told everyone. "But don't worry, I have to do this for all sorts of reasons, which I will explain, and then I'm going to come up with a plan to finally leave him." Actually, that's not true. I did want to tell everyone, but how could I stand there and say those words to all the people who had seen what I'd gone through? All the people who'd been in and out of my hotel room, talking to me, advising me, supporting me. I had no plan. I said nothing. I felt like a traitor to them, to myself, to all other women, but I had no choice. I got on a flight home to America. Stephen wanted me to go to him straight away, but I didn't. I couldn't. I felt outsmarted, mortified, foolish. This whole dramatic episode had crumbled to nothing. Christmas was staring me in the face. A time to celebrate, but not in the way I had planned. I couldn't spend the 2 days with him, so I checked into a hotel with Angel and Phoenix. Dr. Sophie had persuaded Stephen to allow Maddie to speak to me every day on FaceTime. I saw her sweet little smile and soft brown eyes on my phone screen, and all I felt is that I'd let down my little girl. I can't remember much, I felt so low. The next day, we drove to meet Stephen at a house in Malibu that he had hired for the day. It was 1 week after the episode at the Kensington apartment. When he saw me, Stephen's words of greeting were, "You fool." Journalists wrote that they despaired of me. Tabloids continued with their speculation about what was going on in the marriage and why I'd gone back to him. Because in spite of everything, she loves him and wants to make a marriage work. Wrong. That was never the reason.
0: Very carefully, very seriously, Dr. Sophie explained to me that if I left Stephen now, I would risk losing Madison and possibly lose full custody of all three of my children. I'd taken an overdose and Stephen could make that public. Stephen could then say I was not mentally stable enough to care for my children and that he had to take Madison home to America because he didn't trust me to have her in my care. Dr. Sophie talked to me for hours as I sat in shock with tears rolling down my face, saying, "No, no, no." He explained softly again and again how different my situation could be made to look, how it was good that I'd made this decision, but that now I had taken things slowly, do it properly, and that he would help support me and get me through. But it was going to take time. "How long?" I asked blankly. Dr. Sophie shrugged his shoulders. I felt my world falling apart. I could see he was saying that was true. He was, still is, medical director for the County of Los Angeles Department of Children and Family Services. He knew what he was talking about. He'd also been brought in by Stephen as a witness to my worst moments in those Skype sessions where he'd been so shocked to see me with my hair all over the place, slurring my words and out of control. Dr. Sophie tells me he was horrified to see me like that, and he tried to call me back several times. When I didn't answer, he tried to call 999 from America because he was so concerned. In all the years he'd been treating me, he had never

0: He had kept trying to call me when the news leaked out that I was in hospital, but I hadn't returned his calls. Stephen had contacted him as soon as he got back to LA because he knew I would listen to him. He told Dr. Sophie that if I tried to leave him, he would take the children. Dr. Sophie needed me to listen to the consequences I could face, and what he was saying was terrifying. In my life, I have taken many risks, but there was no way I was going to risk losing my children. My only option was, much to the horror of everyone around me, to cut off contact with a lot of people who had stood by me and helped me so much. I left London without saying a word to anyone. 1 month later, Will Payne of the Sun newspaper ran a story about the Kensington apartment incident. The police had confirmed the story, but refused to comment. Stephen went berserk, blaming me and everyone who was with me at the time. In a panic, I contacted Simon Jones. He was at the theatre when I finally managed to get hold of him. I was so frantic, so terrified, I insisted he leave the theatre immediately and get the story pulled. "It's not true. It's not true," I yelled hysterically, with Stephen standing beside me. "It was all a mistake. You need to stop that story. Get lawyers onto it." God knows what Stephen thought. And I felt terrible lying to him, but I knew Stephen needed me to deny the story and I felt responsible. The whole incident needed to be wiped from the records. It took 7 more months before the police closed their investigation. The trap just got bigger.
1: Chapter 9, headed Dad. Martin Wingrove Brown, 28th of May 1953 to the 4th of March 2017. If you met my dad, you'd love him. Everyone did. From every single one of the Spice Girls to the rough, tough families on the back-to-back council estate in Hyde Park, where my mum and dad moved in the 1970s after they had me, and where he, as a first-generation immigrant from an island in the Caribbean, stood out against a landscape of white, working-class Yorkshiremen like a piece of coal in the snow. At his funeral, more than 600 grown men and countless hundreds of women, including Emma Bunton, wept at the side of his coffin. He was 62 years old. My dad, Martin Wingrove Brown, was funny. He was cool and he was smart. He was the life and soul of the party and the sort of man you felt you could rely on for the rest of your days. He seemed sure of his place in life and was never fazed by meeting some of the most famous people in the world. "Hello, I'm Martin," he'd say in exactly the same way, with exactly the same smile, whether it was Paul McCartney or the milkman. I've never loved a man like I love my dad. I used to watch him out of my bedroom window going off to work on his bike. It took him 40 minutes to get there and 40 minutes to get back. And he did the journey every day for 35 years. He worked as a welder at Yorkshire Imperium Metals. It's brutal work, long hours. And when I was a kid, he'd do double shifts, 16 hours a day, for years, so we could all go on holiday, camping in Abersock for 2 weeks, or have a Barbie house for Christmas. I didn't know how he could do it. I used to cry sometimes when I watched him with my nose pressed against my bedroom window, getting on that bloody bike at the crack of dawn on the freezing cold grey day in November, January, March. Take your pick. Even at the age of 7, I'd think, as I watched the wind and the rain crack at his navy anorak, why does my dad have to do this every day? There has to be a better life.
0: If any of the articles from today's program causes you or anyone you know distress, call 1-800-RESPECT. That's 1-800-737-732 or Lifeline on 131114. On Vision Australia Radio, you're listening to Rhythm and News, a selection of music with readings from Melanie Brown's book, Brutally Honest. And now we continue with the story. Not a day goes by when I don't think of Dad. His laugh, the Heinz octail soup he used as gravy. He was a terrible cook, not that you could ever tell him. The music he blasted out on a Friday or Saturday night. Everything from Aswad and Fleetwood Mac to the Eurythmics. And he loved his soul music by Sam Cooke.

0: Otis Redding and Al Green. The way he would say so seriously, "Remember who you are, Melanie, where you came from," and the way he would shake his head or laugh, a cheery, deep laugh. I miss him so much it hurts. Sometimes I wake up in the night and I'm crying because he's gone, because so many years went by without us speaking, because there are so many things I want to say to him. My dad, the first man I loved and the first man who broke my heart. The parent is the bow and the child is the arrow. The child is shot out into the world but is covered in fingerprints from the past. All my life I've looked for a man like my father. I have confused his good and bad qualities, his strengths and weaknesses, and defaulted to the oldest scars my heart knows. I see control and emotional withdrawal in a guy, and some part of my brain goes, there, Melanie, is a real man, a strong man. A man will criticise me and deep down my brain will react. This man really sees you. You know this man. You understand him. You need to make this man love you. As a Spice Girl, I went around the world shouting from the rooftops, don't take any shit from a man, and telling other girls to stand up for themselves. I went out with some great, kind, inspiring guys, from the actor Max Beasley to my Icelandic soulmate Fylinor Þjóðgeirsson. But I married and had children with Jimmy, with Eddie and with Stephen, all in their own ways, difficult men who on some primal level carried with them darker shadows of my father. It is a pattern I have to recognise and one I have to break by trying to understand my father more. I am, like so many British people, part immigrant. I have my mum's British blood in my veins and my dad's Caribbean blood, carried over the seas to the docks of Southampton, along with so many others who came over in the 1950s on the ship like HMS Windrush. I'm proud of that. Being an immigrant is all about a struggle, survival, and having a dream of a better life. It's in my blood, passing down my grandparents as part of their past and my past. It has propelled us all forward into a different future. And as I have said, my dad often told me, remember who you are and where you come from.
1: Chapter 10, Nevis. In 2017, my great friend Gary and I took a break by some stunning natural hot springs in the desert to rest and meditate. I saw a shaman who really made me feel I was making sense of my past and my future. In Native American culture, they believe that you're not just the product of your parents and the collection of DNA. They believe that your bones and blood echo with the ghosts of your ancestors. Their stories are within you. So I'm going to tell you something of my history. My dad was born on a tiny island called Nevis in the Caribbean, part of the stunning arc of islands that is the West Indies. It is 36 square miles and 7 miles across and was discovered by Christopher Columbus, although Arawaks and Caribs have long been living there for thousands of years before that. In the 17th century, Nevis was known for its fabulous wealth, glamour and wild parties. All of it paid for by the finest sugar in the world. The sugar cane grew on its grassy slopes and plains. Sugar back then was known as Caribbean gold. The history of Nevis is the history of slavery, although for the British it is also known because the young Horatio Nelson was first stationed there as a young sea captain. The sugar plantations, owned and run by the British, needed lots of workers. Nevis, which is 2 miles from St. Kitts, became the depot for the Leeward Islands slave trade. More than 11,000 slaves passed through each year. 2/5 of the slaves brought from Africa, the ones who didn't die on the voyage, died on the plantations. The ones who survived were the strongest and toughest, and these were my ancestors. My family had risen to do Nevis proud. My cousins include Carlisle Powell, a minister in the government, and his son Kieran, who is a massively successful cricketer on the West Indian team. But our blood is in the earth of that land, and our history is one of chains, hard labour and humiliation. Slaves were treated worse than dogs. If slaves did something to upset their white masters, they'd be whipped. In the main square, near my grand great-grandma's house in Gingerland, you can still see a large wooden post with chains hanging off it. That is where slaves were tied up and whipped. The 18th century brought battle between the French and the British, the collapse of the sugar industry, and starvation of many Nevisians. In 1834, the abolishment of all slaves from the British Empire meant freedom for almost 9,000 slaves working on the island. Some of the island was given to the slaves, but battered by hurricanes and with the sugar trade in ruins, Nevis went from being one of the richest lands to one of the poorest. When my dad was born, there were few good roads, no phones and no electricity. Two electricity generators were introduced to the capital, Charleston, in 1954, the year after his birth. When my dad was 2 years old, his mum and dad, known to me and my little sister Danielle as Black Grandma and Black Granddad, decided they could have a better standard of living if they left Nevis to earn a living in England. It was 1955, the year after HMS Windrush brought migrants from the Caribbean to England. My grandparents were part of the Windrush generation.
0: Dad and his older sister Kathleen stayed in Nevis with my great-grandmother Cillian, who is, at 106 years old, the oldest inhabitant of the island Cillian. Known to everyone as Mrs. Martin is a local legend for her wisdom and her flamboyant outfits. She has one leg and a glass eye, but she still rocks bright satin dresses in yellow, pinks and white. If you think I'm outrageously dressed, one. She also refuses to go in a wheelchair and is generally carried. I can't imagine what it must have been like for my grandparents, Ursdale, or James as he became known in England, and Iris, coming from hot, sunny Nevis to cold, rainy England. Dad's parents first tried to make a go of it in Ipswich, where they had some relatives. Then after a difficult 6 months, they moved 200 miles north to Leeds because Grandma was a trained tailor and Leeds was the heart of the textile industry. Their lives were hard. Black people were not easily accepted in Yorkshire in the 1950s. Signs in the windows of rental flats read, "No animals, no Irish, no blacks." People would cross the road when my grandparents walked by. All they wanted was to work hard and have a better life for their kids. It took 7 years for them to carve out a life for themselves. They got steady jobs in the textile houses, with Black Granddad working as a plasterer and cab driver. They bought a house in Chapeltown, one of the poorest areas of Leeds, home to prostitutes, drug dealers, and a large Afro-Caribbean community. When my dad was 9, Kathleen was 12, their parents sent for them to join them. My dad was completely traumatised by having to leave Nevis. There were few luxuries to be had, but he loved the island, and his very religious grandmother, who would insist they all started and ended their days on their knees in prayer with a passion, and he didn't want to go. The day he and Kathleen were due to get the boat, he ran off and hid for hours.

And that completes our program, Rhythm and News. I'm Paul Moyle, and reading with me was Kevin Clark. I did the panel operating, and Kevin did the editing. 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
5: and to visit Hinchcliffe Stadium in Paterson, New Jersey. So the Cosmos play their home games around 30 minutes drive away from the MetLife Stadium. They'll be playing there this Saturday night. And of course, on Sunday, it is Spain against Argentina in the World Cup final. And for the rest of the Sports World programme, we're going to take you over to New York now. Ahead of that final, it's over to you, Deleth.
6: Lee, thank you so much. Lee James there. Great to hear all about the rebirth of the New York Cosmos. But coming up in the final hour of Sports World this Saturday, I am Deleth Lloyd and I'm live from New York, where we've just had a crack of thunder. There's a day to go until the final of the World Cup between Spain and Argentina. I'll be finding out what legacy the tournament will leave for its co-hosts, the USA, Canada and Mexico. I'll also be looking ahead to today's third place playoff between France and England. It's been billed as the game that no one wants to play. Well, we'll find out more about it a little bit later. Don't go anywhere. Stay tuned to the final hour of Sports World, the other side of the very latest BBC News.
7: BBC News with Sue Montgomery. The head of the Gulf Cooperation Council says Iranian attacks on civilian targets in neighbouring countries amount to war crimes. Jassim Mohammed al-Badawi condemned what he called the deliberate targeting of infrastructure and civilian facilities in Bahrain, Kuwait and Jordan. Tehran said the attacks were a response to a seventh consecutive night of US airstrikes. Here's Param Gobadi from BBC Persian.
8: It appears that now we are entering the third phase of the war, that is the war of infrastructures. So the Americans are targeting Iranian infrastructures. Several bridges have been damaged and destroyed in the past 24 hours. However, Iran cannot target the United States infrastructure, so it is targeting the United States American bases in the region and also Gulf countries in the region, including Kuwait, Saudi Arabia, and also Jordan. Jordan is really important because it shows the Iranian appetite for more risk, taking more risk.
7: At least 9 Palestinians have been killed in 2 separate Israeli airstrikes in Gaza. Health officials said 3 people were killed in a drone strike in Gaza City. Palestinian media reported that another 6 were killed in an attack on an apartment west of the city. A prominent German centre-right politician, Jens Spahn, has resigned from his post as parliamentary leader of Chancellor Merz's CDU-CSU group. Spahn had backed Germany's ban on surrogacy, but it emerged he'd become a parent using a surrogate mother in the US. Here's Warren Bull.
9: He initially defended himself. He told Bild magazine that he'd wrestled with himself for a long time before finally deciding to have a child in that way. And to many observers, that was nothing more than rank hypocrisy. Many opposition figures and members of his own party had said, well, this is completely unacceptable. And finally, he said, well, in recent days, I've come to realise that my personal happiness in starting a family with my husband and becoming a father is incompatible with my political office.
7: Nearly 1,000 wildfires are continuing to burn across Canada, many out of control. The military is preparing to evacuate a remote community of 600 people in northwestern Ontario. Nick Johnson is in Washington.
10: Authorities say 3 million hectares have already been destroyed. The smoke from the fires has drifted south across the US, blanketing cities including Detroit, New York and Washington. Taking to social media, Donald Trump blamed what he described as Canada's willful negligence, which led to the United States being invaded by filthy, polluted and unhealthy air, and threatened to impose additional tariffs on the country. Canada's Prime Minister Mark Carney said climate change is everyone's responsibility, including the United States.
7: BBC News. The former Spanish football international Joan Capdevila has begged President Trump for help after being denied a visa to enter the US to watch Sunday's World Cup final. The retired fullback was a member of the side that won the tournament for Spain in 2010. He believes he's been refused entry because of an all-star exhibition match he played in Iran 10 years ago. Kenya's government says the president's official website has been hacked by unknown people. The hackers have reportedly left messages critical of William Ruto. They demanded a ransom of about $300,000 in Bitcoin and threatened to release government information. Caleb Moges reports from Nairobi.
2: The president's official website is currently unavailable and displays the following message: "We will be back soon." A message left on the website demanded a ransom and threatened to leak sensitive government information if the hackers' demands are not met. Kenyan authorities are yet to comment on the attack. The incident comes just months after a major cyber attack in November 2025, where several government websites were targeted in what authorities described as a coordinated attack.
7: Brazil's Supreme Court has denied a request by Argentina's President Javier Milei to visit Jair Bolsonaro, who is under house arrest. Mr. Milei hoped to see Brazil's former president in Sao Paulo later this month, but a Supreme Court justice has banned Mr. Bolsonaro from receiving visitors for 30 days, except for his doctors and lawyers. In golf, a third player has hit a record round of 62 at the Open Championship, matching the lowest score ever in a men's major for the third time in 2 days. Ryan Fox of New Zealand achieved the feat at the Royal Birkdale Club in northwest England, after Lucas Herbert and Sam Burns did the same on Friday. BBC News.
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12: Don't sweat the technique. And now Mbappe has the chance to score! Oh, what a super goal! And a crowning moment for Lamine Yamal!
13: Don't sweat the technique.
14: Free kick for Messi. Over the wall, and in! It is!
15: The little man for the big occasion!
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15: Oh, what a goal! What a splendid goal from Mo Salah!
17: Comes to Vinicius Junior. Time to place his shot! 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
18: 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What a goal! Harry Kane!
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21: 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Oh, Virgil van Dijk!
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24: 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Sadio Mane!
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6: It certainly is. A very big hello and warm welcome to the final hour of Sports World this Saturday. I'm Delith Lloyd and we're live from New York City. I'm back in the sports bar, the Central Park Tavern on West 57th Street in Midtown Manhattan, where I was on Tuesday and Wednesday for the semi-finals. We've just had a crack of thunder as well overhead. It's been raining in New York for the last hour. We've also had a severe weather threat as well throughout the day across New York City. Smoke from the Canadian wildfires continues as well to affect the wider region. We've also had an update on potential weather delays in Miami as well, because Miami later is which will host the third place playoff between France and England. But yes, after 5.5 weeks of football and 102 matches, we have 2 games remaining, just 2, at the 2026 FIFA World Cup. Later this Saturday, as I say, England will face France to determine who will finish third. And on Sunday, the World Cup final will take centre stage as Spain face Argentina at the New York, New Jersey Stadium. And if you are in Africa, you'll be able to listen to the final on the BBC World Service from 18 hours GMT on Sunday. But our World Cup final starts here, because in this hour we'll be reflecting on the 2026 edition. We know it's the biggest edition ever, 48 teams competing, and it was hosted across 3 countries, the United States, Canada and Mexico. And I'll be asking over the next hour, has football found a new fan base in the United States and Canada? Has Mexico's performances and achievements led to a revitalization of the national team? Well, we'll find out. I'm pleased to say I'm joined by US soccer reporter Roberto Abramowitz, who's made the journey from the upper side of Manhattan down here. How are you, Roberto? Welcome to you. You've managed to sort of somehow shelter a little bit from the rain with your umbrella.
28: I had an umbrella, and thankfully there's a lot of construction here on West 57th Street, so a lot of that gave me a little bit of cover. But when I left Washington Heights, it was just barely drizzling, and when I got down here, it was absolutely storming. So welcome to New York weather. Thanks for bringing in from England.
6: And this is the type that can happen. It can happen all of a sudden. All, you know, it's been wonderful all week. it's been sweltering, it's been so hot, then all of a sudden you wake up one morning and it's in the air that, you know, storms are potentially coming.
28: Absolutely, but it's not as bad as Miami, because in Miami you can literally be on one side of the street and it's sunny, and across the street it's raining. So it's very, very strange how they have smaller pockets in Miami than we do over here. We sometimes have pockets, but for the most part, when it rains in one area, it's pretty much raining in the rest of the area. In Miami, it can be literally like in a 10-block pocket that it's pouring rain and every place else is fine.
6: Yeah, so as I was saying, a weather warning here. There's an update for the New York, New Jersey Stadium as well. They've issued a shelter warning in place, a place in order due to severe weather. That's for today, Saturday. Miami, as I say, is a low risk of weather-related delays. Let's say hello to Matt Cullen from Toronto CBC in Toronto. Hello to you. What's the weather like in Toronto, Matt?
0: Well, very very similar. Some very torrential downpours, but a strange mix with a lot of pollution, a lot of smoke from the devastating wildfire. So rain and smoke together makes for a very eerie Saturday.
6: Yes, very strange. I want to ask you, first of all, how this World Cup has gone down. Matt, from your perspective, obviously the game's finished in Canada a week or so ago. How would you view this World Cup, do you think, from a Canadian perspective?
0: I think the Canadians are still digesting the Canadian team's performance. I think that if you had set out the pathway for Canada and a chance to play a round of 16 match, I think that Canadian fans would have been quite happy with that. There was maybe a bit of lingering disappointment about some of the highs and lows of the Canadian performance. But I think that all in all, winning, collecting a first point at a FIFA Men's World Cup, that was something that Canada had never done before. So that was accomplished. Winning a match, winning a knockout match against South Africa. So I think there were certainly some things to be happy about. And I think as well, I was at all of the matches in Toronto, the six matches here, and the crowds were incredible. All over the place, we saw the various multicultural communities across Toronto all come down. Croatia, of course, a big one. Portugal, another one. Scenes with Ronaldo, which were absolutely fantastic. And then Vancouver, which had seven matches as well, including a few from the Canadians, also had terrific scenes. So I think all in all, you have to look back at these last 3 weeks in Canada and say this was a great moment for Canadian football.
6: The fans, of course, Roberto, have been a huge part of this tournament. Are you sad that we've got to this stage 5 weeks in? You've been so busy. Are you sad now that we're getting to the end of the tournament?
28: I don't know what to do with myself half the days when there aren't any games. It's just really weird how we've become so accustomed to it. And I've been going to my local restaurant bar that's down the corner and watching all the games there. And it's just such a sense of camaraderie that we've all found, even when we have rival teams, you know, facing and fan bases facing each other. And everybody's just been like so positive and just so happy to watch the games. And this is coming off also what happened in New York with the New York Knicks. And so we have been on a high sports-wise for so long that, you know, the rest of July and August is just going to feel like really, really empty.
6: Absolutely. And we've only just come out this week, myself and my producer, Tom. But this bar where we're sat now, Roberto, we were told that this was just rammed when the Knicks were celebrating. And my colleague Lee James was, of course, out there a few weeks ago when they were celebrating our first NBA championship in more than half a century, which is incredible to say. But we perhaps should remind our listeners listening around the world just how we got here, how Canada, Mexico and the USA did as well. As Matt alluded to then, Canada finished second in their group. They drew 1-1 with Bosnia, thrashed Qatar 6-1, lost 2-1 to group winner Switzerland. And in the round of 32, as Matt was saying, they beat South Africa 1-0 in dramatic circumstances at the end of the match before eventually losing to Morocco 3-0 in the last 16. As for Mexico, they won every group game, which meant they topped the group. They ended a 40-year wait for a win in the knockout stage as they defeated Ecuador 2-0, and their tournament was ended in the last 16 when 10-man England managed to hang on to beat them 3-2 inside the Azteca. And to the United States, like Mexico, they also finished in first place in their group after wins over Australia and Paraguay. They were then beaten by Turkey, but a 2-0 win over Bosnia in the round of 32 meant they faced Belgium in the round of 16, where their tournament then came to an abrupt end, losing 4-1. So, of course, we've had a couple of weeks to digest Canada, USA and Mexico's performances. I mean, Roberto, I've sort of touched on it with Matt, but how will USA and their performances, how have they been received in this country?
28: It's been mixed. I think that for a lot of people watching the way that they played, especially the first two games, I think everybody was very impressed to be able to score four goals against a Paraguay team that was very stingy, allowing goals during the whole process of getting to the World Cup. It was an eye-opening performance, especially Pochettino using tactics that he had not shown previously, and the team was just on the front foot. Everything seemed to work. Florian Balogun, you know, had two goals. You just saw that the team offensively was flowing, and Paraguay just didn't have a clue on how to stop them. After they were able to win their second game, for their third game, they didn't really need a result because of the way that the tournament was set up, where head-to-head became more important than, you know, goals or goal difference. And so, therefore, they used an alternative team, only half the starters playing for that game. And so they wound up losing to Turkey 3-1, or 3-2, rather, at the last moment. And again, it wasn't a game that mattered much. It was an interesting game against Bosnia and Herzegovina because of the fact that they were able to go ahead, and then they got the red card to Balogun, and then they scored again, and they were able to hold on. And the whole country just seemed to be celebrating everything that they were doing. And they were these feisty underdogs that were punching above their weight for a second. And then came the suspension of the suspension. And all of a sudden, everything changed, because the United States went from being the little darling underdogs to the big bad bullies because of what happened. And it's understandable. And based on the conversations that we've heard since, especially Florian Balogun talking about how the mentality changed on the team and how it has affected, it totally affected the team. I'm not saying that they would have beaten Belgium. I'm not saying that. But it definitely had an effect on the team in a negative fashion. And I don't know how it would have played out had Balogun been suspended and Pepe had started and everybody maybe rallying and saying, okay, it's us against the world right now, and we've got to figure out a way to do this. And maybe they do. But the way it came out, it wasn't only a letdown that we felt collectively. There was a lot of people who, like, I can't root for the United States now, and that I spoke to. And internally, obviously, it affected the team as well. So we don't know what would have happened had they just left things alone.
6: It just goes to show, doesn't it, how outside influences can sometimes, like you say, Roberto, completely affect a team. And it's interesting just to hear your viewpoint on that and the fallout from that decision as well by FIFA to suspend that ban by Florian Balogun. Matt, we're going to be chatting, I think, about the development of the pro game in the next half an hour or so. But if we were to bring it back to grassroots, in terms of what Canada's legacy now will be as co-hosts, how will Canada look to maybe improve the grassroots game in your country? Are there plans in place?
0: Well, plans have been in place ever since Canada was invited to be a co-host of the FIFA Men's World Cup. And there has been a tremendous growth over the last 10 years or so in Canada. Yes, much more work needs to be done for both the men's and the women's games, looking at just infrastructure as a starter. If you look to our neighbors south of the border, just the wonderful stadiums across the board. And these are mostly NFL, American football stadiums. The MLS stadiums are 20 to 30,000 that have been mainly maybe left aside for this World Cup, and Mexico as well. Just so many terrific facilities. So I would begin there. I think that for both the men's and the women's game in Canada, a refresh, an upgrade, some construction needs, even building a national training center, which is happening at the moment, expected for the next couple of years, where I am in Toronto, in southern Canada. So I think there are some positive steps, but I think that Canada has still got lots of work to do in its football landscape. I think that more progress is being made in terms of developing young players. We're now seeing promising young players are being able to be developed at home, as now Canada has a top flight professional men's league that's now in year number 8. Of course, there's Major League Soccer, which is an American league, which of course is Vancouver, Toronto, and Montreal. But Canada has its own domestic top flight, which was of course necessary and mandatory to be a co-host for a World Cup. So that was That was one of the positives. And recently on the women's side, the Northern Super League is now in its second year. And recently we just had some news this past week of the creation of a double W Canadian Championship, a women's Canadian Championship, to now go on to the CONCACAF regional games and potentially into the W Club World Cup. So I think that over the last few years, things have been positive. But overall, Canada, it's safe to say that ice hockey has been the primary sport for so many decades. If you take the two and compare them, there's still miles and miles of difference. But I think the last few years, and this has been a wonderful, wonderful experience, I think we'll do with a great bit of growth. We'd love to see more young Canadian footballers to maybe win another knockout round in a few years' time.
6: Absolutely. I mean, it certainly sounds thriving, what you've said there, Matt, which is great. I should mention as well, we're hopefully going to be joined by Mexico journalist Rodrigo Lara shortly as well on Sports World. It's interesting, isn't it, though, Roberto? You know, you live not far from Central Park. I was in Central Park yesterday, and there are so many ball fields, parks, which are obviously baseball fields. It's a wonderful area, Central Park. Many Argentina supporters walking around, or certainly people wearing Argentina shirts. Didn't see many Spanish fans, but there was one lone English youngster kicking a football, and other people were maybe meandering around Central Park. Some were playing baseball, and it just made me think: at what point are we going to get to a point in the US where youngsters, all you see are potentially youngsters kicking a football around? Do you believe the fact that you've been co-hosting this World Cup, that we will see more youngsters in America playing football?
28: Well, we do. I mean, right now, it's still the number one sport for any kid under 13. Everybody's playing. We've got all sorts of leagues, academies, opportunities for people to play. Here in New York City alone, New York City FC has built 50 small fields, or pitches, as you like to say, here, and they're building another 26. So anywhere you go, you see these blue fields, and you see kids on them all the time and playing. Any place. It's very hard in New York City proper to go and do like what I did when I was growing up in Mexico, which was put two rocks on the street on both sides and then just play in the middle of the street because we didn't have a lot of cars coming by. Over here, it's just impossible to do in New York City. But wherever there seems to be a patch of grass, you see people kicking soccer balls. And it's something that it has been going on for a long time and will continue to grow. And this World Cup for sure is going to inspire a lot more kids to want to kick a ball. I mean, in the last U.S. game, the television ratings between Fox and Telemundo were over 51 million people. The only thing that compares to that is Super Bowls. There is nothing else. Even the NFL playoffs have a hard time getting to that number of viewers for a game. So what has happened is that it has absolutely captured the imagination of everybody in this country. The television ratings in general have been absolutely fantastic. So one would think that it is absolutely going to help the sport in this country as far as kids playing, men and women, boys and girls. And we'll see if what happens, you know, we'll see the fruit of that maybe in the next 10 to 15 years.
6: Yeah, it's like anything, isn't it? Only time will tell. Well, let's talk about the development of the professional game then. Each country has professional leagues with Major League Soccer, we've touched on. That's the highest in the US, of course. The Canadian Premier League, which Matt has spoken about, and Liga MX are the top tiers in Canada and Mexico. So there is some crossover, though, between the countries. There's three Canadian teams, as Matt was saying, playing in the MLS, the Vancouver Whitecaps, Toronto FC and CF Montreal. There's also a lower league system in all three countries, but in the US, that's separate to the MLS, and there's no option of promotion. Marlon LeBlanc is the head coach of Brooklyn FC, the newest team in the second tier United Soccer League Championship, and I went down to meet him at their training facilities on Staten Island the other day. I started by asking him how his first season as the club's manager was going.
1: It's interesting you say club. I think in our country we have franchises mostly, and we're trying to build a club, which is a little bit more unique and different, and certainly doing it from scratch, where I think in most other countries you start at the bottom and you work your way up to the top and you have this time of progression. You know, in this country, you don't do that. And so here we are in our infancy, little babies playing with teams that have been around for decades. And so all the processes of, you know, building a club culture, building a style of play is almost, I don't want to say secondary, but it's only part of the process of building a fan base and a training ground and a and a changing room and all these other things that go along with building a club that that make it even more challenging and not just the excitement of the things on the field. But it's been a process. Every week gets a little bit better and better. You know, our roster got put together very, very late in the process. In January, we had no players, and then all of a sudden we had 22 players. And so we're still building our roster. We're still building from within. But the idea for us in year one was to build a culture and a style of play.
6: And Brooklyn FC currently play in the USL. That's different to the MLS. Just explain the differences. How do they compare? Because many of our listeners will have heard, of course, of the MLS, but maybe not the USL.
1: Yeah, in a lot of ways, the USL wants to compete with MLS. We want to compete with our football. We want to compete with our branding. We want to compete with our cities. But MLS is considered the first division, and the USL is considered the second division. There are plans for the USL to want to be in direct competition as a first division team in a couple of years. But that is, I think, in the future and moving forward. But yeah, two distinct differences in the two. The USL are in opposite cities from Major League Soccer teams, and have very, very, very different kind of roots and branding as far as the cultures are compared. Again, it's the franchise kind of structure versus maybe a little bit more of a club and a grassroots structure.
6: And how would you say, with it being in its first season, Brooklyn FC, how would you say the fan base has grown over the last few months?
1: Yeah, well, literally zero for as far as the men's. We do have a women's team, and I think you'll see that as a big difference between the USL and Major League Soccer as well. Major League Soccer does not have women's clubs. The USL does have some franchises or clubs that have women's teams as well. But our fan base has grown. We've started a couple supporters groups, which have come from nothing, and started at one or two to now growing into the hundreds strong. And again, much like everything, it's a big, big process to start a fan base. And I think we're pretty lucky that we've already got a very energetic fan base that's trying to go out and create an identity for themselves. But I think what's really cool about Brooklyn itself, it's the largest borough of the five in New York City, and it's without a doubt probably the most diverse as well. And so you have a lot of football culture immigrants, kids who've grown up in immigrant families who love football, and football is what they know. And so they're bringing a little bit of that taste to some of our games as well.
6: Thank you there to Marlon LeBlanc, head coach of Brooklyn FC. I'm still with US soccer reporter Roberto Abramovich and Toronto's CBC's Matt Cullen as well. Roberto, I'll probably have to come to you first on this, because what are the benefits and challenges, you think, of having a separate league to MLS?
28: Well, we've seen in the past, we saw with the NFL when they wound up eventually merging with the AFL. We saw it with the NHL, where eventually they wound up merging with the WHA. We saw it with the NBA, where they eventually wound up merging with the ABA. Will this something like that happen eventually? I fully understand why MLS doesn't want to have promotion relegation. Although Don Garber the other day at the meeting that we were at and on Thursday at MLS headquarters sort of hinted that that was something that might be in the future and depending, but it almost seemed like it would have been something within the 30 teams that they have within MLS, especially if they expand to 36, that they might consider something like that within their own system. What USL is now doing is going to have to compete, you know, head to head with what MLS is doing. And for years, for all the people that are in favor of pro rel here in the United States and saying that MLS will never be a competitive league until that happens, well, I've always said to them, I said, well, they invested millions and millions and millions of dollars to be able to put this league together. And it's understandable that if a team that comes in that's worth maybe $3 million that starts at the bottom of USL, for them to come in and, you know, all of a sudden, you know, go to MLS when everybody else is paying right now rights fees of over $500 million doesn't seem to be fair to their investment. So I understand it from that perspective. But if they wanted to do their own thing and build a, you know, also a first division league to compete with MLS and then force MLS to come to them, then go ahead and do it, which is now seems to be what USL is trying to do and accomplish. Now, are they going to do this in 5 years or 10 years? I sort of doubt it. I think it will take a lot longer before anything like that happens. But I wish USL well. Anything that helps grow the game in this country is welcome.
6: And in terms of the MLS, Matt, we've mentioned the three Canadian teams that compete in that division. Is it, see, there was a detriment to the Canadian Premier League, or in terms of would Canada actually want more franchises in the MLS? How are the two viewed in Canada?
0: Yeah, it's a very interesting dynamic, but Major League Soccer is very well established. Like the Vancouver Whitecaps have been around for multiple decades. Toronto FC was once a powerhouse in Major League Soccer and an MLS Cup champion. And CF Montreal, or the Montreal Impact, as they were known for many years, have all been a staple. So the Canadian Premier League has been put in place, I would say, as its own separate entity. They do play each other in the Canadian Championship, which of course is interesting. And every year the Canadian Premier League teams seem to get a little bit closer to Major League Soccer teams. In fact, a CPL team, a Canadian Premier League team, has beaten Montreal actually in the last two editions of the Canadian Championship. So certainly when it comes to budgets, very, very different. Major League Soccer teams are head and shoulders above what CPL teams have at the moment, but certainly the Canadian Premier League is starting to grow. We're seeing more homegrown players from young Canadians coming up, and also attracting some players like recently Lise Mousset, former Premier League player who had 99 Premier League games, has now joined Vancouver FC, not to be mistaken with the Vancouver Whitecaps. So we are seeing some more talent from abroad coming into the CPL. So I think it's a nice coexisting. I am worried about Major League Soccer in Canada, both with Vancouver and Montreal. The shift to the winter calendar in Major League Soccer is quite concerning, especially for Montreal, who right now have an outdoor stadium. Winters in Quebec quite cold, so there is some worried about the future of MLS in Canada, particularly with Vancouver and Montreal.
6: Just briefly as well, Matt, before we go to the news, the League's Cup is a competition between MLS and Liga MX sides. Would Canadian Premier League teams ever want to be involved in that? Do they wish they were involved in that competition?
0: I think so. Yeah, I think so. The Canadian Premier League competes in the Champions Cup, which is the CONCACAF edition of the equivalent of the Champions League. So there is certainly a big appetite for CPL teams to be playing continental football. So I think a League's Cup invitation would be more than welcome. Now, the League's Cup has been rebranded a few times, and it's still quite new in its current phase when you see a pause in the MLS schedule and a pause in the Liga MX schedule and the Liga MX. And certainly there's some exciting momentum there. And I think there's already a great deal of teams there as well. I did a couple of League's Cup games on commentary, and there's just so many teams from both of those two leagues. Is there an appetite to invite eight more to the table? I mean, maybe, but I think that infrastructure wise, that's where the CPL would be secondary. It's just with the stadiums and the facilities that the two current leagues have are, you know, they could welcome so many more fans, and CPL stadiums are, you know, smaller facilities for the most part. So there would be some challenges for sure, but I think that the CPL would love to have a better seat at the table. Yes.
6: Matt, thank you. Stay with us. Roberto, stay with us as well. We'll hopefully speak to Rodrigo Lara, Mexican journalist, the other side of the very latest BBC News with Pete Ross.
2: Thanks, Delith. The head of the Gulf Cooperation Council says Iranian attacks on civilian targets in neighbouring countries amount to war crimes. Jassim Mohammed Al-Budawi condemned what he called the deliberate targeting of infrastructure and civilian facilities in Bahrain, Kuwait and Jordan. Tehran said the attacks were a response to a seventh consecutive night of US airstrikes. Here's Param Gobadi from BBC Persian.
4: Last night, Mohsen Rezaei, an ex-Iranian Revolutionary Guard commander, who is also an advisor to Iranian supreme leader, said that the war and negotiation at the same time is over. That's also another sign that Iran doesn't want to get involved in the negotiations, at least now, because they have realized that the United States is bombing Iran to push Tehran to talks for further concessions, and Iranians doesn't want to do that because they're fighting a war of survival.
2: A prominent German centre-right politician, Jens Spahn, has resigned from his post as parliamentary leader of Chancellor Merz's CDU-CSU group. Mr. Spahn had publicly backed Germany's ban on surrogacy, but it emerged that he'd become a parent using a surrogate mother in the United States. More details from Warren Bull.
5: He initially defended himself. He told Bild magazine that he'd wrestled with himself for a long time before finally deciding to have a child in that way. And to many observers, that was nothing more than rank hypocrisy. Many opposition figures and members of his own party had said, well, this is completely unacceptable. And finally, he said, well, in recent days, I've come to realise that my personal happiness in starting a family with my husband and becoming a father is incompatible with my political office.
2: In Hungary, a deadline has passed for the president, Tamás Sulyok, to step aside. Since taking office in May, the prime minister, Péter Magyar, has vowed to remove the president, saying Mr. Sulyok is a puppet of the former government of Viktor Orbán. More than 950 wildfires continue to burn across Canada, many out of control. Nearly 30,000 square kilometres have already been scorched. President Trump has accused Canada of willful negligence. Dense smoke has blanketed some major US cities and is threatening Sunday's Men's World Cup football final in New York. Now back to Delith Lloyd and Sports World in New York.
6: Thank you so much, Pete. Yes, live at the Central Park Tavern in Midtown Manhattan in New York City. It is still raining heavily. Let's check in, though, at the Open Championship at Royal Birkdale. Round three, Shoji Osaka's there for us.
3: Yeah, middle way through the third round, Delith, here at the Open Championship at Royal Birkdale. We've got a three-way tie at the top of the leaderboard at the moment. The American Sam Burns did have it at 9 under par. He's just dropped a shot on the ninth, and he's walking down the 10th at the moment at 8 under par. Earlier on, we saw the New Zealander Ryan Fox, the son of the New Zealand rugby legend Grant Fox, shoot an unbelievable round of 62, the third that we've seen at the Open Championships this week. Ryan Fox round in 8 under par, and the Korean Siwoo Kim has just rolled in a 15-foot birdie on the 10th green as well to move to that mark. So Burns, Fox, Kim all at 8 under par. Then at 7 under we have the local hero Tommy Fleetwood from Southport with legions of fans following him around. Fleetwood at 7 under, as is the American Cameron Young and his compatriot Jackson Suba. And Lucas Herbert, the Australian, is also at 7 under par. It's shaping up to be a brilliant Open Championship midway through the third round, Delith.
6: Oh, we've got it on the TV screens in this bar here in Manhattan. Shoji, thank you so much. Still with me on Sports World at the Central Park Tavern in Manhattan. US soccer reporter Roberto Abramowitz and from Toronto, CBC's Matt Cullen. Well, let's talk the future of Major League Soccer, because we know it was in its infancy, wasn't it, after the 1994 World Cup in the United States. It began then with 10 teams. It's now trebled in size to 30 teams. And it's a completely different league to than when it started. Now, there are also 30 academies compared to none 8 years ago. It also saw the introduction of the designated player rule in 2007 with the signing of David Beckham to LA Galaxy. It meant franchises were able to sign up to three players that were considered outside their salary cap. We've since seen the likes of Thierry Henry, Zlatan Ibrahimovic, Wayne Rooney, Son Heung-min and a certain Lionel Messi come to play here, which of course has boosted the league's profile. So, Roberto, I mean, when the World Cup ends, what is the likelihood then of the MLS just gaining even more in popularity and interest increasing further?
28: Well, the MLS is now putting a lot of money into a new marketing campaign. They said, we'll take it from here, and MLS is back. And they had a few games. Sadly for the league, the marquee matchup of the entire weekend was supposed to happen in Chicago, the debut of Robert Lewandowski playing against Thomas Mueller. It was Chicago against Vancouver. They had sold over 45,000 tickets at Soldier Field. And then the air pollution was just so bad because of the terrible wildfires that are happening. And they just could not play the game, so it got postponed, sadly. But we

0: one. It was just exciting to see how the Seattle fan base and the Portland fan base that traveled to Seattle reacted to that game and filled the place up. In Montreal, sadly, Toronto played Montreal. It was just an awful game, and the game wasn't sold out. I don't know how many tickets were sold there, it was sad to see that they couldn't. They have not been able to recapture what's a great fan base in Montreal, and they had promised to spend more money this year on trying to make that team better. It hasn't really happened, and it seems the fan base right now seems to be very turned off to what is going on over there, and then maybe Matt Cullen can weigh in on that as well, as he's a lot closer to the situation. But I'm looking to see, you know, what is going to happen with the rest of the league and how the fan base is going to respond. In Nashville, they sold out the game that they had against Atlanta, and they won 1-0. El Trafico was last night between the Galaxy and LAFC, and that was sold out as well, and it was an exciting crowd. So we'll see what winds up happening. I'm looking forward. Hopefully, there's a rallying cry, and people want to come. Tickets are much more affordable than World Cup game tickets, which is ridiculous, right? FIFA just released 567 tickets for the final tomorrow, and they're just under, there's a bargain, by the way, in case you guys want to bring friends, just under 11 grand American per ticket, when you can get into an MLS game anywhere between $15 and $30 on the cheapest side. So it's very affordable. We hope that people go. The level is very good. Obviously, it's not World Cup. It's not the Premier League. But then again, 90% of the leagues in the world are not the Premier League. So people should go out and enjoy and hopefully support their local teams.
1: Yeah, I watched that Nashville against Atlanta match in my hotel room last night, and it looked packed. The stadium there looked packed. I'm not sure what the capacity was.
0: 30,000, a little over 30.
1: 30,000, but it looked packed. And interesting, you mentioned about the MLS relaunch, which you and I both attended, Roberto, on Thursday at MLS headquarters, just above Madison Square Gardens. It's all a hubbub of activity there, isn't it? And crucially, you touched on their new slogan, which we'll take it from here. You actually omitted what came before that, which is part of their slogan, "Thank you, world, we'll take it from here," which I think is typically American, very brash. You know, it's almost like that they're never afraid to sell what their product is. Matt, you're smiling there as well. I mean, clearly the MLS have huge hopes. Just touch on that Montreal situation that Roberto was talking about. What is the situation with that?
2: Yes. Well, I think that Major League Soccer has just seen tremendous growth, particularly over the last even 5 to 10 years. It's there's bigger players coming. You don't always see the big names coming in the retirement, and Lionel Messi has been the biggest catalyst, and now could be a 2-time champion of the FIFA World Cup, being an MLS player with Inter Miami, of course. But going to Montreal, the situation for MLS isn't quite as rosy, and that's because as Roberto mentioned, in Montreal there's been a big push to try and develop players, but to do it very affordably. And of course, I'm being polite with my language here, being a good Canadian that I am, but Montreal fans wouldn't quite put it that nicely, calling the owner quite cheap, just not interested in investing the team. And then, of course, with the move to the winter calendar coming up, is that the current Montreal stadium, Stade Saputo, it's not winterized. They cannot play there when it drops below a certain temperature. So there's a big debate going on in Montreal right now. Should they go back to the Olympic stadium from the 1976 Olympics, which has just been called, they call it the toilet bowl in Montreal, because if you put money in, you can basically just flush it down. So latest reports are that they are going to try and renovate the Olympic Stadium, the Stade Olympique, once again, in an effort to try and keep CF Montreal in town. But there are many owners, particularly in the United States, that are interested in bringing teams south of the border. And that's a very similar situation with Vancouver right now, going through a sale. The current ownership, it says we're trying to move on for whatever reason. And the stadium issue is there. It's a different type of a stadium. We saw it. BC Place was the host of 7 World Cup games, but it's controlled by the province. And that means the Whitecaps don't have priority on dates. We've seen some really difficult negotiations when playoff games come to town or big cup games and they need to schedule last minute. Oh, we have a concert. We have, you know, Monster Truck in town. We can't move that. And that's been a huge source of frustration for the Whitecaps. And essentially, relocation is very much on the table in Vancouver as well. There's a bid from Las Vegas to bring a team there.

0: down to Sin City. So they're very nervous in both Montreal and Vancouver with regard to the future of their MLS teams. Toronto seems to be the beacon of hope, a good side that spends a lot of money, has really done poorly in the table though over the last 5 years. But they seem to at least be the stable one when it comes to MLS north of the border. I want to add that MLS is vitally important for the growth of soccer. It can't just be the Canadian Premier League and other leagues, the Northern Super League. They need to have top players, top talent come through and of course, play in Canada. So that's where we are in terms of Major League Soccer.
1: To add to Matt's point, I remember when, I don't know, Matt, if it was last year or the year before, where Vancouver had to host, quote unquote, a game against the Portland Timbers in Portland, and yet they won that game. I think it was like 5-0 or 5-1. They actually won that game, and it was a playoff game, and that was because Taylor Swift was having a concert, and they weren't going to move Tay-Tay. We know that wasn't going to happen. And the funny part was that if Vancouver had made it, and they were a very good team, and Vancouver had made it to MLS Cup, they were supposed to host MLS Cup, but there was a monster truck rally. We had no idea where they were going to play that. It was almost, thankfully for the league, it didn't happen.
2: I know Matt's already touched on the fact that the calendar will change. I think it's in
1: Yes.
2: 2028. Obviously, it'll turn towards more of a winter schedule. I'm intrigued by this, Roberto, particularly with the idea of it clashing with the NFL. You know, the NFL season is so short as it is. How do the MLS expect to compete when you've got the NFL also happening
1: Well,
2: at that
1: they
2: time?
1: compete with the NFL already. It's not like they don't, because the regular season ends mid-October, and then from there you have the playoffs, and MLS Cup isn't until like the first or second week in December. So you're competing with the NFL all the way through that. There are some teams that share stadiums, but they've been able to work that out because MLS is now mostly a Saturday league. NFL is a Sunday league for the most part. But there's no way of avoiding. There's no way of avoiding the NFL. They're the big bullies in this country. Their television ratings are off the chart. Wherever you go, NFL is number one. It's not even close to anything else. So they just have to learn how to coexist, which they've been able to do. And there's enough fan base for both leagues without a problem.
2: Well, let's get a Mexican perspective post-World Cup, as it were. Let's speak to Mexico football journalist Rodrigo Lara, who joins me on the line. Rodrigo, first of all, how has the World Cup gone down in Mexico?
3: Yes, I think everybody was really surprised with the results and the good performance during group stage, not conceding a single goal in the first three games. So everybody was really hype and excited to go further in the tournament. And then we had a great game against Ecuador. The team really played an amazing football. And then we have the England match at the second stadium. That was probably one of the biggest games in the history of Mexican football. But yes, it was a really positive World Cup. And now we will have a new manager with on the Rafa Márquez, which is also a legend of Mexico. He won the Champions League with Barcelona. He played five World Cups as a captain of the country. Now he's going to be the main coach there of this national team ahead of the next tournaments and the next World Cup.
2: And in terms of legacy, which is something we always talk about when tournaments host events, what now? What for the future of the game? How will hosting the World Cup help the development of grassroots in Mexico and players coming through in the country?
3: Yes, that's a very interesting topic because at the moment the Mexican League is not in the best moment, is not in the best shape, because from like 5 years ago we don't have any relegation and promotion. So it's going to be even hard. It's harder now for small kids and young players to develop and to make a first team football. But with the experience and hosting the World Cup, obviously it's a big boost for everyone in the country, for all the people in Mexico, coaches, players, managers, directors, to look forward and to learn how can we improve, how can we get better, how can we reach that sixth game or quarterfinals or semifinals in the World Cup. And having Rafa Márquez as a manager, a guy who had a lot of winning record in his time as a player. I think it's going to help a lot. We have a lot of young players. Also, we have a Gilberto Mora, only 17 years old, the future of Mexico. And a lot of Premier League clubs, a lot of big teams in Europe are knocking on his door and of the agent to see if he can move to Europe in some point. Mexico is a country with a lot of history of football. We love football. We are really crazy and passionate about developing, about competing. You can see fans in every single game in the World Cup, no matter if Mexico is not involved. You see fans spending a lot of money in all the games. We always want to be involved in the World Cup.
2: It's interesting, Rodrigo. Just finally, we've been talking today about the impact that the MLS might have, or the fact that it's obviously only increasing in stature. It's getting bigger and better. How worried is Liga MX about the MLS?
3: Yes, good question. We always are competing with football or with soccer from the USA. We always are in the debate. So we're always there fighting with the USA to see who is better with the national team, to see who has a better league. And it's interesting because the football here in the USA is still developing a lot of culture things. When in Mexico, we have football since the 60s, since the 50s. We have clubs with 100 years old, like Club Pachuca, and Club America is one of the most popular clubs in the world, also with Chivas. And we have players winning Champions League, like Charito Hernandez, like Rafa Marquez. So we have this conversation, these debates about who is better than the other one. But yes, we are always competing with the MLS to see who is better in football.
2: Thank you, Rodrigo. Rodrigo Lara there, Mexico football journalist. Now we've only got 10 minutes or so left of Sports World, but we must talk about the match taking place tonight, the one that everyone says no one wants to play. Well, it's the third place playoff, otherwise called the bronze medal match. France v England in Miami, kickoff at 5 p.m. local time, which is 9 p.m. GMT. There's a low weather warning as well in Miami, so there could be some potential delays. Well, joining us are former England defender Matt Upson and the French football journalist Raphael Jukoban. Hello to you both.
4: Hello.
2: Hello, Matt. Raphael, I know you're with me. You've had to somehow brave the weather across Brooklyn to Manhattan. It's not looking pretty outside, is it?
4: Yeah, and it's going to carry on until tonight, I think. So,
2: Matt, you've probably got much better weather back in England. I know Thomas Tuchel said, didn't he, in the aftermath of their semi-final defeat to Argentina, that no England or France players want to play in this match. How would you be feeling? Would you want to play in it, or would you just want to be home by now?
5: I think there's definitely a feeling that when you have had the season that most of these players have had, ending in how it ended on Wednesday, I think another game to decide third and fourth is not something that is too high up on the list of priorities for the players, and probably for the supporters as well. You know, the disappointment kind of feels like you just want to cut that and disappear and debrief and, you know, really learn from it and all go through all the what happened and the full investigation into the performances, etc. But to go and play again, I think it's a real challenge mentally. So the players have got to be up for this because you've got to give a good account of yourself. You're still pulling on an England jersey or a French jersey.
2: And Raphael, from a France perspective, I mean, this game surely has some significance because it'll be Didier Deschamps' last match in charge. So how big of a moment will that be? And can we reflect on his time at France? He's achieved pretty much everything.
4: Yeah, I think from a French perspective, there is that kind of motivation to give him a good send-off after 14 years in charge. There's been a lot of debate in France in the last few days, actually, about his legacy, about whether he has really achieved everything he could have achieved with the level of talent, the depth that he had in every squad that he had. To come out of 14 years with only one major trophy, some people have been saying it's not quite what he could have achieved. Others are saying, obviously, considering the state that the French national team was in back in 2010, back in 2012, coming off that strike in South Africa and pretty average showing at the Euros in 2012, he's taken the national team and brought them back to the very highest level. So that will be his legacy, you know, moving forward. And obviously, tonight is the chance to do 3 consecutive World Cup podiums. That's obviously quite a big achievement anyway. So, yeah, I think from the players' perspective, obviously they were saying that nobody wants to play it. But there is a feeling that obviously they do want to give Didier Deschamps a proper send-off.
2: Yeah, it's interesting, Matt, to hear Raphael talk about the debate about whether Didier Deschamps has achieved everything that perhaps he could have achieved, because I know that talk is probably going on back in England about Thomas Tuchel. I mean, he had a lot of heat on him straight in the aftermath of that defeat to Argentina. Reports have since come out saying the players perhaps were not happy with tactics. You know, is this a team in unity, do we think? I mean, how divisive is it in the dressing room from what you're hearing?
5: Yeah, it's interesting how quickly that can look a little bit fractured, isn't it? I mean, all the questioning after the previous game against Norway, he got really frustrated with the questioning of the mentality. And I think that he was right to do that, because it wasn't a mentality thing. I think that's been pretty solid from the players' perspective all the way through the tournament up until probably the last half an hour of the match on Wednesday, where we just seemed to just have a little bit of a collapse. Couldn't quite get ourselves into a place to capitalise on that 1-0 lead. So I think that, you know, it's going to be very, very hard for him as a manager. I think he has to back his judgment in terms of, it's hard for him to go back and say, oh, actually, yeah, I did call that one wrong, because, you know, England have gone and sourced this head coach to do exactly the opposite of that, which is make those right calls in those moments. You know, we've been to this place before, and it's kind of the same end feeling and the same end result. So I think he has to stick with his decisions. You know, that's his call. That's how he felt. That's as a head coach, he called the game. But it ended very, very badly, and we were well beaten in that final 20 minutes. The game just completely fell apart for England. So I think there's big questions for him, and he's trying to answer them. But, you know, we kind of keep going around in circles again.
2: I might come to you again in a moment, Matt, just to ask you whether you think there'll be changes. But Raphael, I mean, can we still expect a strong attacking feel from France? I mean, Kylian Mbappe will no doubt see this game as getting more goals, in terms of he can still win the Golden Boot. He's still equal with Messi, isn't he, on 8?
4: Yeah, and he can still overtake Messi in the all-time rankings as well. So definitely a lot of stake for him. From what we've been seeing, the lineup will probably be the same in terms of the attack. That front four of obviously Olise and Dembele, and Doué as well. The main changes will be in the midfield, with Warren Zaïre-Emery getting his first start in this tournament. Potentially N'Golo Kanté getting his first minutes at the World Cup as well. Obviously a bit of a send-off for him too. So there'll be changes at the back probably, but we'll see a very strong attacking lineup anyway.
2: Changes from Tuchel, Matt, do you think?
5: Yeah, I think there will be some forced, i.e. Reece James, Declan Rice, those kind of players that have just been kind of hanging on and getting on the pitch. I can't see them featuring at all. I think, you know, similar to France though, he'll, you know, have to stick with his key players, your Kanes, your Bellinghams, because there's a lot at stake, and he's in a very different situation to Didier Deschamps, isn't he? Because, you know, he's got another 2 years on his contract. He needs to kind of grapple back round the belief and the backing from the supporters and the players and everyone that he's the right man to lead England into the next tournament.
2: And of course, finishing third for England would still be their best ever finish since 1966. So that would be something to aim for as well. We've only got a couple of minutes left. I just want to ask you all in terms of who you think are going to win the final on Sunday, and maybe ask you for your standout player. Matt in Toronto, I'll come to you first. Standout player of the tournament, and who's going to win against Spain and Argentina?
5: Oh,
0: difficult to argue. Oh, we
5: sorry.
0: Have two masks, so you choose.
5: Sorry.
2: Sorry, Matt Upson. I'll go to Matt in Toronto. Don't worry, Matt Upson. I'll come to you in a moment.
0: I promise. I'll try. I might steal Matt's player of the tournament, but Lionel Messi for me, just at 39 years old, just has been continued to wow and leave supporters just with their draws on the floor. So I think that he has been by far the player of the tournament. Of course, the Golden Boot will be interesting. As for the winner, I think Spain. Spain has just been so good. They have, of course, some all-star players, some terrific names, but it's the team collective to me that seems to be just one goal conceded all tournament. It's remarkable.
2: Matt Cullen, thank you. I'll give Matt Upson a moment to potentially change his answer. Roberto, who are you going for? Player of the tournament for you, and who's going to win on Sunday?
1: I think it's Messi as the player of the tournament. He's just been ridiculous. And the one thing that I don't know many people have realized, maybe they have, but they haven't talked about it a lot. That cross that he put in for the header goal, for the goal that went up 2-1, that was with his right foot. He's not right-footed.
2: His weak foot.
1: That was his weak foot, right? The quote marks here for everybody on the radio. it's unbelievable. I just can't see how they don't win, only because of the fact that the way that they rally, if the game goes over 80 minutes, then they're going to figure out a way to go and win the game.
2: Roberto, thank you. Rafael.
4: I'd say my play of the tournament is Rodri. The amount of sort of unseen work that he's done in Spain's midfield, the way he's bossed every game has been really impressive, especially against France.
2: Yeah.
4: I mean, seeing that live was just really impressive.
2: Does that mean Spain are going to win for you?
4: I'm going to say Spain.
2: There you go. And Matt Epson, have you changed from what you were going to say,
5: no,
2: or are you going to stick to what you're going to say?
5: You may as well just stuck with Matt in Toronto. I'm a carbon copy. Carbon copy of that answer. I love the Rodri answer, though. I think that's right up there for me. But Messi, quality, how
2: on another planet.
5: Just how he plays the game as well. I think that I just love the way that he plays the game. And Spain, for me, are the most controlling, organised team. So I think they'll win it.
2: We've got three saying Spain, one going Argentina. In typical BBC fashion, I'm going to sit on the fence. Thank you all. Roberto, Rafael with me here in New York, Matt in Toronto and Matt in England. Pleasure having you on Sports World. We're going to leave the Central Tavern Bar when it stops raining, which will probably be in about 10 hours. Thanks for listening. Bye for now. Will it be Spain or Argentina?
6: We are the best defence in the World Cup. And we haven't had Lamine Yamal doing something spectacular, which was played in the final. So, yeah, I think we'll take it.
7: I think Argentina still has like the destiny. I believe in our greatness destiny. I think Diego knows it too, from the sky, from heaven.
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14: Welcome to the newsroom from the BBC World Service. I'm Pete Ross. In the Middle East, the US has continued to strike Iranian infrastructure as Tehran responds by hitting targets across several Gulf states. Ukraine has attacked warehouses belonging to Russia's biggest online retailer as part of a fresh wave of drone strikes.
15: The impact blew out the doors and windows. Everyone nearby got hit.
14: In Hungary, a government deadline for the country's president to step down has expired. A prominent German politician has resigned amid a surrogate baby controversy, and
16: it's a really beautiful site, actually. It used to be a cattle farm and an eucalyptus plantation, and we've spent the last 1 to 2 years basically trying to get ready for elephants.
14: We hear about the first elephant to be welcomed at a newly created sanctuary in Portugal. All coming up after this news bulletin.
17: BBC News with Sue Montgomery. The head of the Gulf Cooperation Council says Iranian attacks on civilian targets in neighbouring countries amount to war crimes. Jassim Mohammed al-Badawi condemned what he called the deliberate targeting of infrastructure and civilian facilities in Bahrain, Kuwait and Jordan. Joe Inwood reports.
18: Blasting into the night sky, a salvo of Iranian missiles. Footage released by their military shows Iran's response to US attacks of the past week. The targets, they say, have been American bases across the Middle East. But that is not how the Gulf Arab states view it. It's claimed that desalination plants have been damaged, threatening vital water supplies. But the exact same charge has been levelled at the United States. Authorities in Iran's southern Hormuzgan province claim that, along with three bridges, a desalination plant was destroyed there.
17: At least 9 Palestinians have been killed in 2 separate Israeli airstrikes in Gaza. Health officials said three people were killed in a drone strike in the Al-Zaytun neighborhood in Gaza City. Palestinian media reported six more people were killed in another strike on an apartment west of the city. There's been no comment from Israel. A prominent German politician, Jens Spahn, has resigned from his post as parliamentary leader of the governing centre-right CDU-CSU. He'd been accused of hypocrisy over surrogacy, which is illegal in Germany. Warren Bull has more details.
19: Jens Spahn had a role akin to Chancellor Merz's enforcer in the German parliament, and part of that was to promote its centre-right policies. That included support for Germany's continued ban on surrogacy, which is punishable by up to 3 years in prison or a fine. But there's no ban on bringing up a child born to a surrogate mother abroad. And it's emerged that Jens Spahn used that loophole to become a parent using a surrogate in the United States. To many observers, that was nothing more than rank hypocrisy. And there was only one possible outcome.
17: Russian officials say seven people have been killed and 50 others injured in Ukrainian drone attacks overnight that set ablaze an oil depot and two warehouses belonging to Russia's biggest online retailer, Wildberries. The deaths were reported at a logistics centre in the Tambov region. Here's Paul Adams.
20: What President Zelensky has said is that these depots are used to store and transport key components that go into the Russian drones that are used to target Ukrainian cities. Some defense experts I've been talking to really confirm that. They say that Wildberries is a place that a lot of Russian military go to for their supplies, and that it is effectively part of the logistics network used by the Russian military. I dare say the Kremlin would take a different view of that.
17: BBC News. The president of Hungary, Tomasz Szolyok, has agreed to step down. Since taking office in May, the prime minister, Péter Magyar, has said the president had to leave office, saying Mr. Szolyok was a puppet of the former Fidesz government of Viktor Orbán. He was given until 5 o'clock local time to sign a constitutional amendment passed by parliament earlier this week, which would end his term. Brazil's Supreme Court has denied a request by Argentina's President Javier Milei to visit former President Bolsonaro, who's under house arrest. Mr. Milei hoped to see him while attending the convention of Mr. Bolsonaro's Liberal Party in Sao Paulo later this month. But the Supreme Court Justice, Alexandre de Moraes, has banned Mr. Bolsonaro from receiving visitors for 30 days, except for his doctors and lawyers. The former Spanish football international Joan Capdevila has begged President Trump for help after being denied a visa to enter the US for Sunday's World Cup final. Electra Naismith reports.
21: No one wants to miss Spain's second World Cup final, not least Joan Capdevila, a member of the legendary Spanish side that won for the first time in 2010. He was planning to cheer on La Roja against Argentina, with all his former teammates by Spain's Football Federation. But US border policy says no. Capdevila thinks it's because of an exhibition match he played in Iran 10 years ago. He's pleading with President Trump and Marco Rubio for good measure. If anyone knows how to help, he says, he'll be grateful to them for life.
17: More than 950 wildfires continue to burn across Canada, many out of control. Nearly 30,000 square kilometres have already been scorched. The military are preparing to evacuate a remote community of 600 people threatened by blazes in sparsely populated northwestern Ontario. BBC News.
14: You're listening to the newsroom from the BBC World Service with me, Pete Ross. We begin in the Middle East. Where the US has been continuing its military strikes against Iran. That sound was from footage released by the US Central Command on social media. Iranian state media reported explosions in several parts of the country, including the central city of Yazd and the southern port of Bandar Abbas. Iranian state TV reported that three people had been killed. Well, Iran has retaliated. Air raid sirens sounded in the early hours of Saturday in Bahrain, which hosts the US Navy's Fifth Fleet. Iran also said it launched strikes at American bases in Jordan and Kuwait. Kuwaiti officials say Iran has struck another of its power plants and water desalination plants a day after a similar attack. Kasra Naji from BBC Persian is following developments.
0: Last night was the seventh consecutive night of attacks on infrastructure in Iran and other targets. And those attacks were mainly focused around the port of Bandar Abbas. Bandar Abbas sits right on top of the Strait of Hormuz, right on the north of side of it. And it's a strategic city, town, port. And it seems that the Americans are trying to isolate this port from the rest of the country. They've been attacking yesterday, the day before. They were attacking all the roads leading to it from the west. And last night, they hit the bridges on the roads leading to it from the north and from the east. So that's what seems to be happening. Generally, the strategy seems to be attacking all these targets along the Strait of Hormuz and the Persian Gulf and the Sea of Oman so that they can push Iran and Iranian forces away from the coastlines in the Persian Gulf, in the Strait of Hormuz and the Sea of Oman, so that that way, probably, they hope that they can achieve some sense of security in the Strait of Hormuz.
14: And Iran, in response, has also hit infrastructure targets across several Gulf states. Is that correct?
0: Yes, and that's what Iran does. Iran's defense, basically, is to lob missiles and fire drones at air bases of the U.S. in the countries in the region, like in Bahrain, in Kuwait, Saudi Arabia last night for the first time after many days, and other countries in the region. They're hoping that would sort of stop the Americans, but it hasn't, and the American side seems to be escalating. So we will have to wait what Iran is going to do next. We had a military advisor to the Supreme Leader today saying that if the Americans don't stop attacking our infrastructure, we will take the war to the region, i.e. we will attack any and every target that we can think of.
14: We've had these escalating attacks for more than a week now, and from what you've said, it seems that both sides are wanting the other side to kind of back down, but it doesn't seem that either side is going to back down anytime soon.
0: Well, the Americans are not backing down, certainly, and there are reports that they are sending more hardware to the region. Already they have 50,000 military personnel in the region, and they have dozens and dozens and dozens of aircraft to attack Iran with. On the Iranian side, I get the impression that they are a bit cautious with their missiles, with their drones. I guess they have finite number of missiles and drones, and so they're being economical with those. And if that's the case, Iran is not in a good position.
14: Kazra Nadji from BBC Persian. When Ukraine launched another wave of drone attacks against Russia last night, two of the targets were warehouses belonging to Russia's biggest online retailer, Wildberries. Russian officials say seven people were killed and more than 20 injured at one of the sites, a logistics centre in the Tambov region, more than 400 kilometres southeast of Moscow. One of those injured was a security officer at the warehouse.
3: We were about to let people out, but herded them back inside because there was firing right near the fire exit. The firing was close by. We got everybody back inside, and that's when it happened. The impact blew out the doors and windows. Everything went flying. Everyone nearby got hit.
14: Another of the retailer's sites was hit in Elektrostal in the Moscow region, along with a nearby oil depot. Videos posted online show columns of thick smoke at the sites. Our World Affairs correspondent, Paul Adams, is in Kyiv, where he joins us from now. Paul, thanks for being with us. A large retailer warehouse struck by the Ukrainians. That's a fairly unusual development. How significant is this?
22: Well, it certainly was a devastating attack, Pete, as you heard just now in that clip. And we think it's the first attack of its kind. Ukraine has been attacking energy infrastructure targets deep inside Russia for a long time. But this is different. This is a civilian target with civilian casualties. Now, Ukraine's argument, as expressed by President Zelensky, is that Wildberries, which is essentially Russia's version of Amazon, is playing a central role in Russia's military logistics Tank's infrastructure, supplying components for drones and navigation equipment. President Zelensky calls this a campaign of long-range sanctions. And experts who I've spoken to today say that Wildberry's role is even more widespread than that, that soldiers buy all sorts of military equipment from there, from uniforms to body armor to walkie-talkies and other gear. Ukraine also says that it's revenge for Russia's attacks on Ukrainian cities. Russia has attacked Ukraine's online retailers for several years, and probably for very similar reasons. One other suggestion is that since Wildberries is owned by someone with a close relationship with Vladimir Putin, the attacks may also have had the effect of disrupting parts of the Russian economy that the leader in the Kremlin really cares about.
14: This seems like the sort of latest step in these widespread Ukrainian drone attacks. What sort of impact are they having in general across the battlefield?
22: Well, they're having a pretty huge effect, not really in the battlefield so much, but deep inside Russia and inside Russian-occupied parts of Ukraine. The mayor of Moscow published a map today showing almost 1,900 Ukrainian drone attacks on the Moscow region in the past week alone, with only 207 of those being intercepted. So it is an increasingly effective strategy. It's disrupted oil storage and refining, as much as 10 to 15% of Russia's total capacity. It's led to fuel rationing in Crimea, forced Russia to import refined oil products, which is a pretty shocking situation for one of the world's biggest oil producers, and put additional strain on Russia's war budget. Ukraine has also been hitting vessels that are part of Russia's shadow fleet exporting oil in an effort to evade sanctions. So that's also having an impact. I think it's become an absolutely key part of Kyiv's strategy, and one very much identified, I should just add finally, with the recently ousted Ukrainian defense minister, Minister Fedorov, who protesters are on the streets right now here in Kyiv, demanding his return to his position.
14: Paul, thanks for that. Paul Adams in Ukraine. To Germany now, where a prominent centre-right politician has resigned after being accused of double standards over his decision to use a surrogate mother to have a child. Surrogacy is illegal in Germany and is punishable by up to 3 years in prison or a fine. When Jens Spahn, the parliamentary leader of Chancellor Merz's CDU party, revealed on Wednesday that he and his husband had become parents by using a surrogate abroad, it prompted widespread criticism amid accusations of hypocrisy and calls for him to step down. Our reporter Warren Bull told us more.
19: Jens Spahn had a role akin to Chancellor Merz's enforcer in the German parliament, and part of that was to promote its centre-right policies. That included support for Germany's continued ban on surrogacy. That is punishable by up to 3 years in prison or a fine in Germany. And in fact, the last time his party voted to maintain that ban was in February at the party congress. But there's no ban on bringing up a child born to a surrogate mother abroad. And it's emerged that Jens Spahn used that loophole to become a parent himself by using a surrogate mother in the US. Now, after that came out, he initially defended himself. He told Bild magazine that he'd wrestled with himself for a long time, including on this issue, before finally deciding to have a child in that way. And to many observers, that was nothing more than rank hypocrisy. And there was only one way to go with that. But many opposition figures and members of his own party had said, well, this is completely unacceptable if we have these manifesto pledges and then we've reinforced them. And finally, he said, well, in recent days, I've come to realise that my personal happiness in starting a family with my husband and becoming a father is incompatible with my political office. So he ended up resigning.
14: This is not the first time that Jens Spahn has found himself in controversy. As you say, he's the sort of enforcer of Merz's party. So he's drawn criticism in the past. Has this had anything to do with why he's had to take this decision to step down now, do you think?
19: Well, he's had a kind of three strikes and you're out, in the sense that under a previous Chancellor, Angela Merkel, he was the health minister from 2018 to 2021. And during the COVID outbreak, his health ministry bought around 6 million face masks. Many of them weren't used at all. And an official inquiry found that there was over-procurement. It was a waste of a lot of public money. And then with Friedrich Merz himself, he had lobbied for Merz to become chancellor. And when he didn't receive enough votes in the first round in May 2025 to become chancellor. Some thought that it was Spahn who'd failed to do his job and that he should be made to resign then. So he had controversy with the PPE under COVID that is still going on as a national inquiry in Germany. He had more criticism from within his own party that he hadn't been good enough at generating interest and support for Merz. But neither of those things had made him resign. Then this came, and he said that he'd come to realise that his personal happiness was incompatible with his political office. But Chancellor Merz, his reply to this, he said it was unfortunate that he'd had to go, but credibility was the most valuable asset in politics. I thank Jens Spahn for the work we did together.
14: Warren Boole. You're listening to The Newsroom from the BBC World Service. Next to Hungary. And the President, Tomasz Szolyok, has agreed to step down. Since taking office in May, the Prime Minister, Peter Mogor, has said the President had to leave office, saying Mr. Szolyok was a puppet of the former Fidesz government of Viktor Orbán. He was given until 5 o'clock local time to sign a constitutional amendment passed by Parliament earlier this week, which would end his term. Mr. Mogor's government said that otherwise it would impeach him. Our Central Europe correspondent Nick Thorpe reports.
1: Tomasz Szolyok signed the amendment exactly 5 days to the minute after the Tisza government used its two-thirds majority in Parliament to oust him from office. He had little choice. The alternative would have been a protracted constitutional crisis. The amendment removes not only the President of the Republic, but the head of the Constitutional Court, the former Chief Prosecutor, Peter Polt, and other judges. It's the latest and most dramatic move by the Tisza government since it won a landslide victory in April. Former Prime Minister Viktor Orbán, on social media, described it as an act of tyranny and called for protests.
14: Nick Thorpe. The 2026 World Cup is almost at an end after more than 5 weeks of competition and over 100 games played since the first match kicked off in Mexico way back on June the 11th. The curtain will come down on the tournament tomorrow when Spain take on defending champions Argentina in the final being played in New York. Before then, though, the losing semi-finalists, France and England, take each other on in the so-called bronze final match for third place. I'm joined now from Miami, where that game's taking place, by Sammy Mockbell. Sammy, thanks for joining us. I guess the first question's got to be, after the disappointment of not making it to the final for these two teams, how up for it are the players likely to be for this game?
4: Yeah, that's right. We're here in Miami for a bronze medal match, but unfortunately, I don't think either team wants to be playing in this game, having been so close to a World Cup final, certainly for England. You know, that would have been their first World Cup final since 1966. To now having to be playing in this bronze medal match, I think the players will find it hard to motivate themselves for today, for sure.
14: And FIFA's dubbed this game the bronze final. There's bronze medals, I guess, or some sort of bronze award for third place. But beyond that, there is some more issues to be decided, not least who wins the golden boot, because goals in this game will count towards that, correct?
4: Yeah, absolutely. And you've got two of the leaders in that race to win the golden boot, in Kylian Mbappe and Harry Kane, who could add to their tally later on today if they can get on the score sheet. What will be interesting to see is whether both players actually feature in the game at all. I think Thomas Tuchel, the England manager, will make some changes. I think he will want to rotate to give some of the players who have gone through the ringer, really, physically and emotionally and mentally during the tournament. I think a lot of, maybe some of those will come out of the team just to give them a rest. So it will be interesting to see if Harry Kane actually starts the game. Absolutely, he will want to, but he will want to add to his tally. But given the amount of football that he's played this season and the emotional and physical stress their bodies have been under, I wouldn't be surprised if Harry Kane isn't in the starting 11 later on this afternoon.
14: It would be a brave manager to bench a striker who's got a chance of winning the Golden Boot. But Sammy, just briefly, let's look ahead to tomorrow's final. Defending champions Argentina taking on many people's favourites before the tournament began, Spain. How do you see this one going?
4: Yeah, look, it's the two of world football superpowers going head to head, and it's in many ways a fitting ending to the World Cup. You've got obviously Lionel Messi for Argentina, who is arguably the greatest player to ever played the game. And then with Spain, you've got a team full of technical footballers who are able to control the tempo and pace of a football match. So it's going to be a very intriguing game tomorrow in New York City. If I was a betting man, which I am not, but if I was, I would probably pin my bet on Spain coming out victorious. But I think it'll be very tight.
14: Sammy, thanks for that. Sammy Mockbell in Miami. Now, this might sound familiar to many of you, endlessly scrolling through a streaming platform, unable to decide what to watch next. But instead of choosing a new box set or a blockbuster movie to enjoy, could you be tempted by an immersive video game? That's what Netflix hopes you may want to do, as it's launched a new game, Unhinged. Sean Crankle is the head of narrative games at Netflix. He's been speaking to Sean Farrington about how the game works.
2: It's sort of a strange mix between both a playable movie and a little bit of a game. The way that it works is that it's this thriller that kind of magically uses your phone and your TV to interface with it. So you're looking in first person at your TV. Massive storm has rolled in. Most of your neighbors have left because they've, you know, evacuated wisely. Your best friend who lives across the street, who happens to be played by Sadie Sink, is somebody who's saying, we should probably get out of here. You, the player character, are played by Zoe Kravitz. And your phone, when you get a phone call, it literally is getting called on your phone. And when you turn on your flashlight on your phone to peer into the darkness and move your phone around, it actually works in real time. And so what starts as a fairly benign, let's get out of here for the storm story, escalates into a very crazy sort of thriller slash horror experience about a home invasion.
5: Yeah, I've seen the trailer and that gets pretty terrifying quite quickly. And that's just watching a casual couple of minutes. So the phone, is that like a controller as we would have known it with other consoles, for example?
2: Yeah, so this is what I'm so excited about for this, is that it's very approachable in terms of how you play it. Your phone, when you get a call on it, you'll just press the button and you'll hear literally, you know, Sadie coming through your phone, and you'll hear your character's voice on TV. And then the way you move through the world, instead of having to learn very complex controls, when you're aiming that flashlight around, you can just sort of aim where you want to go, click, and then you'll move to that space. And so it's, even though the story gets very intense, the way you play it is actually dead simple. It feels more like you're at a great Disneyland ride than it is a game that you have to get, you know, very good at playing.
5: So what is this really all about from Netflix's point of view? You've got a background right through the various aspects of the gaming industry, working for many companies along the way. This sounds quite different. Like, it's not that much of a game that way people would imagine, using whatever it might be, or weapons, or picking up things, achieving challenges. It doesn't seem to be that.
2: Yeah, it's quite different. I think it broke our brains as we started to approach this one, because as game developers, I think the teams regularly want to build on what the rest of the industry has already done. And I think for us, we came at it from a very different perspective, which is to say, there's people on Netflix who are coming to watch a great horror or thriller film or show, but they probably don't want to have to clear the skill bar of what it takes to play a great horror game.
14: Sean Crankle speaking to Sean Farrington. For many years, elephants have been used in circus acts around the world, but in parts of Europe, that's gradually changing. After spending 40 years in a circus, an elephant named Julie recently became the first resident of a newly created sanctuary for the animals in Portugal. The site, run by Pangaea Trust Charity, aims to give elephants the closest possible alternative to their natural habitat. Last year, the BBC was given a tour of the sanctuary as it was preparing to welcome its first guests.
6: Well, we might be in the middle of Portugal, but the landscape is very reminiscent of Africa. It's just the flat-topped acacia trees have been replaced by cork oak trees. And it's not difficult to imagine elephants wallowing in this little waterhole.
16: It's a really beautiful site, actually. It used to be a cattle farm and an eucalyptus plantation, and we've spent the last 1 to 2 years basically trying to restore the biodiversity on site to get ready for elephants.
14: So how's the project going? The sanctuary's manager, Ryan Hockley, told Chantel Hartle how Julie, their first resident, is getting on.
7: She's doing really well. We're really pleased with the progress that she's making. She seems to have settled in quickly, so she's very comfortable with the inside space and she's exploring the outside habitats more and more each day. She's using the mud wallow, which is vitally important for any elephant, captive or wild, for skincare. But she's behaving just like a wild elephant insofar as, you know, on the particularly hot days, she'll put a protective layer of mud on to obviously shield her from sun and also biting insects. We couldn't be happier with the progress that she's making. In modern terms, this was, you know, one of the last areas of elephant habitat. So it's just a lovely story to give them a habitat as close as you can get to Africa as you possibly could do without stepping foot there.
8: And now you have Julie safe and secure. What's the plan for bringing more elephants to Pangaea?
7: So originally we'd hoped that an elephant in a Belgian zoo, Kariba, would have been our first arrival. The logistics surrounding Kariba's potential transport was a lot more complex than Julie's ever was. So, I mean, we're just, you know, we're happy that we have Julie here. Of course, our ambitions go way beyond just one or two elephants, even though maybe at the moment we only have Julie, Kariba, and possibly one more in September as well. We're going to make sure that we develop a habitat that's capable of, you know, supporting way more elephants than that.
14: Ryan Hockley from the Pangaea Trust. You've been listening to The Newsroom from the BBC World Service with me, Pete Ross. A reminder of some of this hour's main stories. Kuwait has accused Iran of endangering the lives of civilians in its attacks on non-military sites, and Hungary's president has agreed to step down after a deadline for him to do so has passed. Thanks for listening.
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10: We're in a renaissance of science, and amazing new tools are becoming available. We're tackling new diseases, and that's the exciting part. The bad part is there's been this incredible politicization of vaccines.
23: It's often been said that arts and culture can benefit our mood, but you might be surprised to learn they can actually make a real difference to our physical health too.
24: These figures were so high for food poisoning, and they've said the burden is similar to that of TB or malaria or HIV.
25: We have a right to expect food safety, and that isn't the case across the globe.
26: The T cells that came from the after lunch draw, they were better at doing their job. And what T cells do is find infected cells and remove them. It suggested that a meal really did make a difference.
9: Health and well-being from the BBC World Service.
27: Coming up on The Fifth Floor with me, Farenac Amidi, polygamous marriages where a man takes on multiple wives might be on the decline across South Africa. But what does a mass wedding ceremony of this kind look like?
28: I had wives telling me, we know what we're getting into. We love it. Songs were ringing out in the church. Mm. We love polygamy. It was such a unique experience, and especially given how much debate and how controversial the issue is.
27: Pomp, pageantry and polygamy after the news.
17: BBC News with Sue Montgomery. The head of the Gulf Cooperation Council says Iranian attacks on civilian targets in neighbouring countries amount to war crimes. The alliance condemned what it called the deliberate targeting of infrastructure and civilian facilities. A young Palestinian footballer has died a week after being shot during an attack by Israeli settlers in the occupied West Bank. 17-year-old Fadeh Hamdallah Al-Nassan was a member of the Palestinian national youth team. Hungary's president Tomas Sulyok has agreed to step down. Prime Minister Péter Magyar has said repeatedly since taking office in May that the president had to go, calling him a puppet of the former Fidesz government. A senior German politician has resigned as parliamentary leader of the governing Conservatives. Jens Spahn had been accused of hypocrisy for opposing surrogacy while becoming a parent using a surrogate mother in the US. The former Spanish international Juan Capdevila has asked President Trump for help after being denied a visa to enter the US for Sunday's World Cup final. He believes the refusal is due to an exhibition match he played in Iran 10 years ago. More than 900 wildfires are still burning across Canada. The military are preparing to evacuate one remote community threatened by blazes in northwest Ontario. The Kenyan government says the president's official website has been hacked. Kenyan media reported that the homepage had been defaced with messages critical of President Ruto. Britain's Josh Kerr has made athletics history, shattering the world record for the mile in London. The Olympic silver medalist shaved almost half a second off Hisham Al-Gurudj's record set 27 years ago, crossing the line in 3 minutes 42.66 seconds. BBC News.

0: Welcome to The Fifth Floor from the BBC World Service with me, Farinag Amidi. The BBC World Service broadcasts in 45 languages around the world. Every week here at The Fifth Floor, we bring you the best of those stories in English. Coming up, although the practice of polygamy is in decline in South Africa, a new TV show has got people across the continent talking about the phenomenon. But what does a mass polygamous wedding look like?
1: It was such a unique experience, you know, seeing the pomp and the pageantry. I mean, I had wives telling me that, look, we know what we're getting into. We love it. Songs were ringing out in the church or across the auditorium. Mm-hmm. We love polygamy, you know, so it was such a unique experience to see, and especially given how much debate and how controversial the issue is.
0: But first, in Belarus, new legislation from the government of President Alexander Lukashenko targets anyone who might be regarded as an opponent with charges of being extremist. Dozens of independent media outlets, including the BBC, have recently been designated as extremist organizations in the country as the government cracks down on dissent. But the Belarus government isn't only targeting media outlets. It's taking aim at a wide variety of groups and organizations, including a well-respected Belarus university, the European Humanities University, which since 2005 has been based in Lithuania. Alina Isachenka is from BBC Russian, and she's here with me in the studio. Welcome to the program. It's great to have you back again.
2: Great to be here, Rana.
0: So, Alina, can you tell us a little bit about the history of EHU and how did it come to this point that it had to actually leave the country?
2: So EHU was the first private university founded in Belarus in 1992. In 2004, the Ministry of Education has revoked its license, claiming that there were a number of issues with the university, that it was not adhering to the Belarusian law. And the following year, EHU has relocated to Lithuania and has been there ever since. Belarusian authorities have multiple times said that it's too progressive, that it works there against the national Belarusian interests. And Lukashenko once said that we will raise our own students in our own Belarusian universities, suggesting that this is some kind of European institution, European funded, and there is no place for it in Belarus. Mm-hmm. And so since then, it's been, EHU has been in Lithuania. Last year, its social media has been designated as extremist. And just a couple of months ago, the whole university has been designated as an extremist organization.
0: How did that affect the students and their families?
2: Directly. So since that designation, any current or even past EHU students, because this law tackles former students from 2016, it spans across 10 years, any student who goes back to Belarus can now potentially face up to 5 years in jail for financing an extremist organization, if we put it in simple words, just simply paying for their education. So that could result by being behind the bars for 5 years in Belarus. And by the way, the same applies to the professors at the university. Because of their teachings in EHU, which is now extremist organizations, if they go back to Belarus, they can face up to 6 years in jail.
0: Wow.
2: Yeah.
0: So you described studying at EHU as a one-way ticket for Belarusian students. Why is that? What do you mean by that?
2: When we had a trip to Lithuania recently to make a documentary about this story, we have spoken to the administration of the university. And by one-way ticket, essentially what they mean is that you can still leave Belarus and you can still go to Lithuania and study, but you cannot go back. Mm. Or you can go back at the price of your own freedom. And what also has been happening in Belarus, since that designation, there were dozens of arrests of the former students, current students, but also their parents. And this is what's interesting, because the police is coming to the parents and saying, unless your child leaves the university, you might be arrested on the links to that university. So the parents could be prosecuted as well. And by the way, this is what they're doing as a leverage to the students, because when police is contacting the students, and we know multiple reports of KGB contacting EHU students and saying, unless you resign from the university, your parents might end up in jail.

0: not come back to Belarus for a number of years, their families are still there and they can be harassed.
1: No, absolutely. And what we learned with this story is that quite a number of students either decided to go back to Belarus or decided to transfer to another university or quit university altogether, which suggests that partly whatever authorities are doing is working. But when we spoke to human rights group representatives, they said, do not contact Belarus authorities, do not send them documents, just ignore their requests, because it is never a good idea to do what they tell you to under pressure.
0: As you mentioned, a number of students have been questioned by the KGB. And we have some clips of them sharing their experiences of what has happened to them. Let's have a listen.
2: I'd only just woken up when the doorbell started ringing. I'm quite a nervous person, so I didn't answer at first. Then they started calling my phone. A whole group of people came in. There were five of them at first. One immediately started filling out paperwork. Another began searching the apartment wearing gloves. And there were three witnesses. They simply introduced themselves as KGB officers. They said, you're a witness in a case involving an extremist organization. We're now going to conduct a search.
0: So, Alina, this is really scary.
1: Yes. So what we just heard is Elena. She is actually a graduate of EHU. She came back home a couple of months ago, and she essentially have been questioned by the KGB, who have later took her to custody in one of their centers, and they asked her all the details about the university. They said she must give them details of her fellow students, of the professors, etc., if she wants to be free. And they have also asked her to sign certain papers about extremism, suggesting there is a maximum sentence of death penalty. So essentially, they threaten her with death penalty if she continues pursuing links with EHU. She was terrified and she spoke to us anonymously, and she managed to escape Belarus after, but she cannot return.
0: And her family is still there.
1: Her family is still there.
0: Okay, we have another clip. Let's have a listen.
3: They put me behind bars. I still don't understand why they had to be so harsh. I had no contact with my parents for 5 days. I was held there for 5 days. They told me what kind of prison I would end up in, that I would basically rot in that cell. They insulted me personally, and they beat me a couple of times. Nothing too severe, but they did beat me.
0: What was her story?
1: So this is Kira. She's currently an EHU student. And unlike with Elena, she says she was approached by the KGB several times, and they wanted to establish some sort of cooperation with her. So what they wanted is to receive a regular information about the university, its staff, its students, etc. And when she asked what is she going to get in return, they said, just safety and freedom. You're just going to be free. But as you heard in this clip, they were also threatening her with putting her in jail, and also her family if she refuses to cooperate with the regime. Again, she spoke to us anonymously. She was extremely terrified. Even talking to us, she cannot go back. She's really worried for her parents who are back in Belarus, but she keeps studying in EHU and considering possibly transferring to another university in Europe. Just think about it. She just cannot freely pursue her education because now she could face up to 5 years in jail. According to her, she still receives messages from the KGB even whilst being in Lithuania. Mm.
0: So it's basically a very difficult thing for Belarusian students, young Belarusian students, to choose between an independent education and the safety of their families and to be able to go back home.
1: Absolutely. And as university puts it, it's their choice. Mm. You either choose to pursue an education with EHU, which is, by the way, very affordable for Belarusians and like many universities in Europe, or you stay at home and you don't leave the country. And again, when we spoke to the administration, they said that the KGB encounters with the students is not a new thing. It's been going on for some time, and KGB has been looking at this university. And now, by the way, it's facing great challenges
0: because
1: there will be no Belarusian students. Who will be studying there, and what will be the mission of this university down the line?
0: Absolutely. So why do you think that the Belarusian authorities

0: the regime sees this university as such a serious threat?
1: It's a great question. And when I ask this, the students, they say, we don't even discuss Belarus that much. We are here to study European politics, humanities, arts, journalism. We are not here to be brainwashed on Lukashenko's regime, etc. However, the Belarusian authorities believe that ETU breeds the next generation of extremists, and their direct role is to disrupt Belarusian regime. So this is what they're saying. But as I said again, students don't feel that way at all. They just feel that they have a great chance to get a good education in Europe.
0: So Alina, young Belarusians are not only leaving Belarus to go to EHU, we are seeing kind of like an exodus of young Belarusians. Can you just paint the picture of what is happening there?
1: Absolutely. So after the presidential election in 2020, widely contested, many Belarusians don't see the future in Belarus anymore. I think it was awakening call to thousands of people who saw what regime is capable of, who no longer want to study there or work there. Because if you think about it, if you can get an arrest and a sentence for a Facebook post like, you don't want to be in the country. So that's why what we have been saying, there are no official statistics, but we are talking about hundreds of thousands of people who have exited the country since 2020. Majority of them are the Belarusian youth who not only going to ETU to pursue education, but looking for opportunities in Europe for both studying and working. And it's actually quite interesting because this year alone, we saw the statistic that the Belarusian state universities are struggling to get enough students. There is a drop of 50%, which is quite significant. They want the youth to come back. And this could be, at least according to some of our sources, part of the reasons why they are attacking EHU and the students and asking them to go back to Belarus.
0: And it's kind of working, as you said. They are having difficulty recruiting students in EHU.
1: Absolutely. And the interesting thing about EHU that it mainly functions on the outside donors, on European Parliament, etc., who have been very supportive of independent education for Belarusians. But if there is no more Belarusian students, what is the purpose of this university? So the future of the university, of students there, is now very questionable. And authorities are achieving at least some of their goals.
0: Thank you very much, Alina.
1: Thank you.
0: Thanks to Alina Izachenka from BBC Russian. Tijan Bai, who died this week, was one of India's greatest folk performers and storytellers. She was the most celebrated exponent of Pandavani, a unique oral and musical performance tradition from central India based on the Mahabharata, the ancient Indian epic. Born into a poor tribal family, Bai never had the opportunity to receive a formal education. But with little more than her voice, expressive body language, and a single symbolic prop, she could create an entire world on a stage. BBC Hindi's Alok Putul explains the heart of her talent.
2: She could transform herself into different characters within seconds. She could become a fearless warrior, a grieving mother, an aging king, or a wise narrator, making audience feel as though an entire cast of actors was performing on a stage. Even audience who did not understand her language could follow the drama through her expressions, movements, and voice. That is why her performance connected not only across India, but also with audience around the world.
0: Tijan Bai's greatest strength was her belief in herself. Married very young, her husband initially tried to prevent her from performing. She defied him and continued. And at a time when women were generally expected to perform Pandavani while sitting, she chose to stand and stamp her authority on the stage. Tejan Bhai went on to receive three of India's highest civilian honors and to perform Pandavani around the world. You're listening to the documentary from the BBC World Service. This is The Fifth Floor, and I'm Farhanah Hamidi. The custom of men being married to more than one person at the same time, known as polygamy, is practiced in many parts of the world, particularly across the African continent. It's traditionally rooted in cultural, social, and economic values across various tribes in different regions, such as the Zulu in South Africa, a country where polygamous marriage is legally recognized. Well, a new hit Zulu language TV series, The Polygamist, has got people discussing the topic. BBC Africa reporter Kanisile Nkobo has been following the issue. Welcome to the program, Kanisile.
3: Hi, Farhanah. Thank you so much for having me.
0: It's great to have you. So, as I mentioned, polygamy can be part of traditional Zulu culture, but what are some of the other places in Africa where we can see such marriages?
3: So, yes, in South Africa, polygamy is recognized not just in the Zulu culture, but across several cultures, you know, and not just in South Africa, but across Africa. We know in Kenya as well, it is practiced, but it's mainly in Western Central Africa, you know, so in countries like Burkina Faso and Mali. And when you speak of religion, it's not as widely practiced within Christianity, but I know in South Africa, there are churches which are a blend of African tradition and Christianity that practice polygamy, but it is more widely practiced in the Muslim religion.
0: So you actually attended a mass wedding in South Africa last year, which included several polygamous ones as well. Tell me about the ceremony. What did you see there?
3: So yes, I had the privilege of covering a mass wedding, and it was at this church, one of the few Christian churches that practices polygamy. Sure, it was such a unique experience because I've never attended a polygamous union. And not only that, but on that scale, you know, so seeing the pomp and the pageantry and just speaking to the couples and seeing how polygamy is such a rooted part of the church. And how the women embrace it. I mean, I had wives telling me that, look, we know what we're getting into. We love it. We want more of this. There was excitement, you know, songs were ringing out in the church or across the auditorium. We love polygamy, you know, so it was such a unique experience to see, and especially given how much debate and how controversial the issue is.
0: How many couples were roughly getting married in that ceremony?
3: It was over 50.
0: You said that many of the women, the brides, were really happy and they said, we want more of this kind of marriage and relationship. What was the reason behind it?
3: So, you know, polygamy traditionally, it's been about the family, you know, people entering into it. It's a way for them to honor their culture and their tradition. So for this church, it's a part of the church. So everyone embraces it. You cannot become a member without being open to polygamy, but it's also about building solid family structures, which, you know, in the society that we live in, at least in South Africa, there are a lot of broken families, you know, there are a lot of fractured relationships. And I think for them, it's embracing that, you know, we want to give our children stability that they may not have found in a monogamous or in a traditional setup where it's just the man and the wife.
0: And Kanisile, in a country like South Africa, are you seeing rates of polygamous marriages declining or increasing?
3: The last census taken in 2022 shows a decline. So in South Africa, traditional polygamy is governed under the Customary Marriages Act. That's the only type of union that allows for polygamous marriage. So under those ones, you know, it doesn't necessarily break it down into polygamous unions. But when you look at customary marriages, stats tell us that there's been a decline, you know, from 2011 to 2019 to 2020. You know, there's been a sharp decrease in people registering under those types of marriages.
0: So, as I mentioned, there's this new drama series and it has stirred up conversations around this topic. Is it quite unusual for TV series, movies like that, like pop culture in South Africa, to depict such marriages?
3: In, I'd say, about the past 10 years, we have seen an increase, you know, in shows talking about addressing polygamy, but it's mainly reality shows. We have had TV shows, I suppose local movies, but, you know, it's mainly been polygamous families coming out into the open, showing viewers how they live, you know, their day-to-day living. And that has caused a stir, you know, that's caused controversy and debate. So like every time that show returns to our screens, it just, it enrages people. People talk about it.
0: So would you say those shows are just opening the eyes of the society to that kind of marriage?
3: I'd say yes, they are, but not always in a good way. Okay. You know, you see, you know, like in the show where someone just wants to hide their sexual appetite, they're looking for a way to legitimize this by taking a second wife. So you see those kind of things come up. It causes a stir, especially with traditionalists who say this is not how polygamy is done. This is causing a stain on polygamy and it's turning people away from it. And indeed it is, you know, because instead of people seeing that family structure and the stability, they're just seeing families torn apart. They're seeing one person's insatiable appetite, you know, being fed over and over again with the taking of multiple wives. They see wives threatening to leave, which goes against polygamy. The point of polygamy is not to have any wife leave. It's for them to stay, but obviously not being forced to stay, you know.
0: The traditional structure of polygamy, how has it changed and evolved to suit the modern life? Things are more expensive. Housing is more expensive. Having children is more expensive. How is it adapting?
3: Oh, well, yes, definitely. I think as with a lot of traditions, polygamy has had to adapt, you know. So the traditional structure where, you know, you would have a husband either working or who's wealthy enough to support his family, that has changed, you know. You now have a situation where, yes, the husband is the main breadwinner, but with the support of the family, you know, so the family contributes. Either the wives will also have their jobs, or some of them, depending on how many they are, they will also work, and whatever income they generate will go towards supporting the family. It's no longer a case of, you know, a husband would have land, which you know, would be passed down from generation to generation to build homes for the family, which at the time obviously were not as expensive. Now, you know, you would have to buy property for each wife, but you would still have to find a way to bring the family together. So if one person is living in one city, another lives in another, you still have to be able to bring them together. So the upkeep of the family, yes, for a large part rests with the husband, but you now have the wives going out, working, supporting.
0: I come from Iran, so polygamy was part of the culture. Like many of our grandmothers and great-grandmothers were in polygamous marriages in Iran. But in the Iranian culture, in the old days at least, it was that all the wives lived in the same house. There were big houses and the first wife had the best quarter, for instance, and they all lived together and it was kind of like a communal style of living. Do you still have something like that in South Africa, or is it quite separated?
3: So, yes, it would depend. There's still a communal way of living, but each wife has their own separate home. So now, I mean, you know, as much as polygamy has evolved, unless a wife finds a job somewhere else, it's very rare to have people living so far apart, because it's also important to keep the children together, because you are growing a family, you're keeping a family together, and the children have a different relationship from the wives. So as much as whatever relationship the wives have with the husband, for the children, they're siblings. They see each other as siblings. So you want to keep them together. You want to keep them as a family. But, you know, there's no longer that need to live in the same house or to live in the same yard. It would depend on various factors.
0: You know, when we talk about polygamy, it's usually quite a patriarchal structure. But from what I understand, some women, they also can get quite involved in finding the second wife.
3: Yes, definitely. So traditionally with polygamy, when a husband first takes his wife or marries the first wife, there's that clear intention. It's stated that this will be a polygamous union. So all the parties involved, all the families get into the union knowing that this is how the marriage will look. And because of that, you know, the wife has a say in the selection of a new wife. I mean, for example, the church event that I attended, one of the wives had been very active. She was the one complaining that, you know, I entered into this polygamous marriage. Why am I the only wife you have? I'm going to find someone, you know, and women in the church actually took a lead, you know. It wasn't just the husband decides and we all have to agree to it. There was that active participation, you know, in finding a wife, because it's about more than just someone marrying a second wife, you know, taking on a second wife. It's about family. So you want someone who will fit in with the family. You want to help choose a suitable mate. And I would imagine it also adds to the harmony within the family. You know, if a wife selects the next one or, you know, the incoming wife, it makes it easier for them to live together because she chose this person. She identified this person. She was able to use, you know, whatever guidance was given to select this wife. So yes, definitely.
0: Thank you very much, Khanisile. Thanks to Khanisile Nkobo of BBC Africa. That's all we've got time for today. If you want to let us know what you think about the show or you have questions for us, send an email to thefifthfloor@bbc.co.uk. We love hearing from you. You can write to us at thefifthfloor, all one word, at bbc.co.uk.
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4: 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In 30 Minutes, the documentary.
6: I'm Amanda Dlamini. I'm the former captain of the South African national team. I'll be looking at the agony and the ecstasy of the penalty shootout.
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7: Welcome to The Inquiry. Millions around the world live with sickle cell disease, a condition that causes immense pain.
8: Most affected is an African-American population, but other populations are affected.
7: Complex bone marrow and stem cell transplants have cured it for some. 7 years ago, a new cure emerged in the form of gene therapy.
9: If you can replace the cells in the bone marrow with cells that do not contain that genetic mutation, you could eliminate much of the pain and suffering.
7: The high cost of $2 million per patient creates a barrier.
10: Gene therapy is just a dream for our continent.
7: With 80% of cases in Africa and new technology emerging, are things improving for patients around the world? This week on The Inquiry, we're asking, are we closer to gene therapy for sickle cell disease being accessible? Join me, Daniel Rosny, after the latest world news.
11: BBC News with Sue Montgomery. The United States military says two of its service members in Jordan have been killed whilst defending against Iranian ballistic missile and drone attacks. In a social media statement, it added that one service member is missing in action. Tehran says its attacks on countries in the region were a response to continued US airstrikes. BBC Persian's Kasra Naji has this assessment.
12: Iran's defense is to lob missiles and fire drones at air bases of the US in the countries in the region, like in Bahrain, in Kuwait, Saudi Arabia last night for the first time after many days. But the American side seems to be escalating. We had a military advisor to the Supreme Leader today saying that if the Americans don't stop attacking our infrastructure, we will take the war to the region, i.e. we will attack any and every target that we can think of.
11: The president of Hungary, Tomas Sulyok, has agreed to step down. He was given until 5 o'clock local time to sign a constitutional amendment to end his term. The prime minister, Peter Modzsor, has said the president had to go because he was a puppet of the populist former Fidesz government of Viktor Orban. Nick Thorpe reports from Hungary.
13: Tomas Sulyok signed the amendment exactly 5 days to the minute after the Tisza government used its two-thirds majority in parliament to oust him from office. He had little choice. The alternative would have been a protracted constitutional crisis. The amendment removes not only the President of the Republic, but the head of the Constitutional Court, the former Chief Prosecutor, Peter Polt, and other judges. It's the latest and most dramatic move by the Tisza government since it won a landslide victory in April.
11: A prominent German centre-right politician, Jens Spahn, has resigned from his post as parliamentary leader of Chancellor Merz's CDU-CSU group. He'd been accused of hypocrisy over surrogacy. He had publicly backed Germany's ban on the practice, but it emerged he had become a parent using a surrogate mother in the US. The former Spanish football international Joan Capdevila has begged President Trump for help after being denied a visa to enter the US for Sunday's World Cup final, Electra Naismith reports.
14: No one wants to miss Spain's second World Cup final, not least Joan Capdevila, a member of the legendary Spanish side that won for the first time in 2010. He was planning to cheer on La Roja against Argentina, but US border policy says no. Capdevila thinks it's because of an exhibition match he played in Iran 10 years ago. He's pleading with President Trump and Marco Rubio for good measure. If anyone knows how to help, he says, he'll be grateful to them for life.
11: World News from the BBC. More than 950 wildfires continued to burn across Canada, many out of control. Nearly 30,000 square kilometres have already been scorched. The military are preparing to evacuate a remote community of 600 people threatened by blazes in sparsely populated northwestern Ontario. Thousands have already been evacuated from affected areas. Brazil's Supreme Court has denied a request by Argentina's president, Javier Milei, to visit the former president Bolsonaro, who's under house arrest. Supreme Court Justice Alexandre de Moraes has banned Mr. Bolsonaro from receiving visitors for 30 days. Mimi Swaby reports.
15: The only exceptions to the Supreme Court's ban are Jair Bolsonaro's doctors and lawyers. Argentina's President Milei hoped he'd have a special case, wanting to see his longtime ally while attending the convention of Mr. Bolsonaro's Liberal Party in Sao Paulo later this month. Yet Alessandro de Moraes declined to vary his ban. Mr. Bolsonaro is serving a 27-year sentence for plotting to overturn the 2022 election, which he lost. He was granted 90 days of house arrest in March due to health issues, which was later extended.
11: Kenya's government says the president's official website has been hacked by unknown people. Kenyan media reported that the website's homepage had been defaced with messages critical of President Ruto. The hackers also demanded a ransom of around $300,000 in Bitcoin and threatened to release government information. In the World Cup, England play France in the third-place playoff in a few hours. But after crashing out of the competition in the semi-finals earlier this week, neither side seems particularly enthusiastic. France head coach Didier Deschamps said it would be best if the match did not exist. The England manager Thomas Tuchel said neither set of players wanted to play the game. BBC News.
7: Welcome to The Inquiry from the BBC World Service. I'm Daniel Rosny. Each week, one question, four expert witnesses and an answer. July 2019. Victoria Gray, a 34-year-old mother of four from Mississippi in the US, went into hospital. She was taking part in a trial to try and eliminate the effects of the debilitating condition she had, sickle cell disease. She was given a new treatment called gene therapy. Victoria became the first person to be cured from sickle cell disease using gene therapy.
16: Within minutes and the manual push of three valves of my edited cells, my life changed tremendously. I shed tears of joy.
7: In the years since, more people who've lived with lifelong pain have had this treatment, but not all. There are barriers to what scientists have discovered. The cost prevents millions from having a changed life like Victoria has had. This week on The Inquiry, we're asking, are we closer to gene therapy for sickle cell disease being accessible?
17: Part 1. The inherited gene.
18: The first documented case was over 100 years ago of sickle cell disease.
7: Dr. Natasha Archer is director of the Sickle Cell Program at the Dana-Farber Boston Children's Cancer and Blood Disorders Center in the United States and can tell us more about what's referred to as a global health issue.
18: Sickle cell disease is an inherited blood cell disorder. It specifically affects the hemoglobin, which is the dominant protein in the red blood cell. The most common scenario is that two individuals with sickle cell trait or the carrier condition actually come together and their baby has two copies of a beta globin mutation, which is what causes the sickle cell disease. The hemoglobin that is made, instead of being healthy adult hemoglobin, it becomes the sickle hemoglobin.
7: Hemoglobin is what carries oxygen throughout the body. In sickle cell disease, abnormal sickle hemoglobin can reduce how effectively oxygen is delivered to tissues, and the misshapen cells block tiny blood vessels.
18: It starts to polymerize, which essentially just means that the hemoglobin molecules kind of stack onto each other. And when they stack onto each other, they end up making these very small, but very hard and sticky rods. And these rods actually start to change the shape, the membrane of the red blood cell, which is the outer part of the red blood cell.
7: It makes the interior of the cells less flexible and changes its form
18: into what we would call a sickle or a banana shape. And they become pretty rigid. And so now, instead of having your typical red blood cell that's very flexible and can fit in through all blood vessels as it travels throughout the body, now you have a rigid banana or sickle-shaped red blood cell that can potentially get stuck in smaller red blood cells, or maybe even just burst because it cannot go through a smaller red blood cell.
7: This can cause immense pain. It's often severe and lasts for several days or weeks. The most common areas affected are in the limbs or back. Patients describe it as feeling like they're being stabbed from the inside out, or like someone is hammering their bones. If the sickle-shaped red blood cells get stuck in smaller red blood cells, then it can lead to fatal consequences.
18: You have potentially end organ failure. And then when it comes to that breaking open of the red blood cell, we call that hemolysis or premature breaking of the red blood cell. As a result, you get anemia.
7: That's when someone has low levels of healthy red blood cells to carry oxygen throughout their body.
18: And while even though your bone marrow tries to compensate, tries to make more red blood cells as a result of that, it's hard to catch up because those blood cells are breaking down early.
7: The World Health Organization estimates around 8 million people in the world are living with sickle cell disease.
18: In the United States, the population that's most affected is an African-American population, but several other populations are affected.
7: Nearly 80% of all cases are located in sub-Saharan Africa. The disease usually needs lifelong treatment. Managing it requires staying well hydrated, which helps reduce the risk of red blood cell sickling and blocking blood vessels.
18: Most individuals are treated with a medication that, simply put, will increase the amount of fetal hemoglobin that an individual has. That's important because fetal hemoglobin is actually protective against sickle cell disease.
7: The risk of heart attack, stroke, and organ damage are all higher in people with sickle cell disease. These treatments help people live a longer and healthier life, but they don't eliminate the disease itself.
18: The cure for sickle cell disease is bone marrow transplantation or stem cell transplantation.
7: If we know what the cure is, why are people still suffering?
18: It's a great question. Bone marrow transplant is not a simple procedure. You receive chemotherapy to really wipe out your immune cells as well as your bone marrow. So now you're not making any blood cells anymore. So you're reliant on transfusions and are at significant risk for infection because you don't have any white blood cells and immune cells. After that, you have to get a donor who is a match. Now, you would arrange this prior to actually getting the chemotherapy, but you would get a donor, which I would say about 20% of individuals maybe have a matched sibling donor. So then you would get a donor to donate their bone marrow, which is a procedure for that individual. And then it takes about anywhere from 4 to 6 weeks to really start to make and
8: have enough blood cells to then kind of go out into the world.
7: Now there's gene therapy, which is relatively new when it comes to sickle cell disease, as it allows a patient to use their own stem cells. It's been described as a game changer. But one significant problem is that it costs at least $2 million per patient. Time for our second expert witness.
17: Part 2, the breakthrough.
9: I think that it is an unavoidable part of the conversation. The current cost of gene therapy is extraordinary.
7: Dr. Alexis Thompson is a pediatric hematologist at the Children's Hospital of Philadelphia and a professor of pediatrics at the University of Pennsylvania in the U.S.
9: Yeah, so I've been involved with research in sickle cell disease for really the bulk of my career, so 30, 40 years at this point.
7: A gene therapy clinical trial began in 2019 and concluded in 2024. The aim was for scientists to genetically engineer patients' bodies so they no longer produced mutated hemoglobin. The first patient technically cured from sickle cell disease as a result of gene therapy was within the first year of the trial. But how exactly does it work?
9: We realize that if you can replace the cells in the bone marrow with cells that do not contain that genetic mutation, that you could ameliorate and eliminate much of the pain and suffering and many of the other complications with sickle cell disease.
7: This is unlike the treatments that were already available.
9: Gene therapy, the patient is their own donor. The patient's cells are removed from their body, modified in a laboratory, and then returned to them in its simplest form. It does require collecting bone marrow cells, but not directly from the bone marrow. Patients are given medications that actually encourage bone marrow cells to circulate in the bloodstream for short periods of time.
7: So how is the therapy actually administered?
9: In an IV, in an intravenous line. And it's quite extraordinary in that cells that derive from the bone marrow know that that's where they're meant to be. And so once the cells are modified, they're returned to the patient into their bloodstream, and those cells make their way back to the bone marrow. Now, they will compete with their existing cells. And so one of the requirements, at least today, for gene therapy is the administration of chemotherapy.
7: That's the drug treatment that uses powerful medicines and is primarily used to kill off cancer cells. Here, though, it's used for a different reason.
9: It makes space in the bone marrow to receive these modified cells back, and it reduces the overall number of their existing cells that will continue to produce sickle hemoglobin. And so that's an essential component. Today, we can't do gene therapy, and for that matter, we can't do stem cell transplants without some way of reducing substantially the existing bone marrow.
7: But there are side effects.
9: The patient is relatively sick for a short period of time. There typically is hair loss, mouth sores, fatigue, anemia where your red blood cell falls, risk of bleeding, risk of infection. There are also longer term, more rare complications related to the liver and the lungs. Chemotherapy also has other risks associated with it, including infertility and a small risk of cancer from the drugs themselves.
7: Researchers estimate that the life expectancy for people with sickle cell is 20 years lower than the general population, and that's in richer countries like the US and the UK. Around half of children who have the disease in low-income countries in Africa don't make it past the age of 5. It is the most widespread genetic disorder in the region, with around 1,000 babies born every day with a high risk of having it, and the survival statistics are stark. Infection or severe anemia is the main cause of death.
9: There are three different directions that will be major improvements that would expand the accessibility of gene therapy. One is looking at the current forms of gene therapy that could considerably be done without using chemotherapy. Another route for improvement is something called in vivo gene therapy. And so the current forms are called ex vivo gene therapy because the modification occurs outside the body, or ex vivo. In vivo would allow us to actually infuse or to give the patient the machinery that they need and for the modification to occur within their own body. It would eliminate multiple steps, conceivably, of the current form of gene therapy. If we were able to do this, one could imagine having this more widely available in places like sub-Saharan Africa. Now, the third approach is small molecules. These are agents that can modify the genes, often with something that is taken orally.
7: And are we talking 20 years, 30 years? What's your best estimate?
9: We may be seeing this sooner than later. It's hard to predict exactly when, but we could be in that space within the next 3 to 5 years.
7: If we take the current estimate that there are around 8 million people with sickle cell disease globally, and we multiply that by the $2 million it costs for gene therapy, that amounts to $16 trillion. To put that into perspective, that's roughly half of the United States' annual GDP, or, in another comparison, it's around 1,000 times greater than the combined estimated market value of every player at this year's FIFA World Cup.
9: Today, I don't think that anyone could envision undergoing gene therapy if they did not live in an environment where there was either employment-based or government-supported insurance.
7: Before we hear from our final two guests, I wanted to thank you for listening to The Inquiry on the BBC World Service, as well as recommend other health-related episodes we've covered in the past, such as Why Does Ebola Keep Coming Back? Why Are More People Getting Lyme Disease? And Have We Seen a Breakthrough in Preventing Genetic Diseases? If you'd like to hear more, please do search and subscribe for them on The Inquiry's podcast feed on whichever platform you use.
17: 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Stigma.
7: Daily treatment for those with sickle cell is required for people to live normal lives. Antibiotics to prevent infection, drugs to treat the blood cells, and dietary supplements to help with the anemia. For many living in Africa, it's a choice between medicine and meals.
10: Gene therapy is just a dream for our continent.
7: Dr. Leon Chilolo is Professor of Pediatrics and Hematology at the University of Mbuji-Mayi in the Democratic Republic of Congo. The Central African country is one of the most affected nations in the world when it comes to sickle cell disease. There are more than 50,000 cases per year. Families are faced with severe economic burdens to cope with the condition.
10: Most of the sub-Saharan Africa countries is mainly dominated by poverty. The majority of people is living in the rural areas, and we have an inequity in the distribution of the healthcare access.
7: Unaffordable medicine in this part of the world is not unique to this condition. Between 70 and 90% of all medicines in Africa are imported, which inflates the cost. But there's another issue which is important for our understanding too.
10: Stigma is really a problem, you know?
7: Part of the explanation for this has deep cultural roots. In Yoruba and Igbo, languages of Nigeria, there are terms used for people with sickle cell. They're roughly translated as born to die, or the children that come and go. In some communities, people see sickle cell patients as being marked somehow, having been chosen by the devil or cursed. There is also a concern that it's preventing people from being diagnosed in the first place. It's well documented that in the DRC specifically, there is a general vaccine and medicine hesitancy. So even if mass treatment was to be available, not all would take up the offer.
10: Sometimes it's due to misinformation. Sometimes people think that some vaccines are not useful. So you remember during the COVID period, some communities refused the vaccines because they suspected that they will not be able to get babies. And I think the problem is due to the less education of people.
7: Despite this region having the highest rates of sickle cell patients in the world, many people aren't even being diagnosed. That level of testing just doesn't exist in the same way as it does in other richer countries. So if people aren't getting tested, are any getting advanced treatment?
10: Bone marrow transplant is only realized in the sub-Saharan countries, at least to my knowledge, in Nigeria and now in Tanzania. But the problem of the bone marrow transplant is the cost. When people go to the hospital, first they can have blood transfusion, but blood transfusion is not so safe. in most of the sub-Saharan African countries. Patients are at risk of viral infections like hepatitis B or C, HIV infections, but also iron overload. The second treatment available is treatment for pain, but opioids are very rare in most of the hospitals. And I think that the best drug that we can offer nowadays to the patients in Africa is Adjuxureia.
7: That drug is offered globally to patients.

0: and it helps keep their red blood cells round and flexible. While much of the discussion is now focused on new advances around gene therapy, our third expert witness reminds us that there are much simpler gains still needed in Africa, regarding it as a public health problem. Gene therapy in Africa, as we've heard, is described as a dream. But what about more developed countries? Time for our final expert witness.
1: Part 4, the new direction.
0: We've heard how landmark gene therapy treatment doesn't necessarily mean accessibility. So what needs to change for that to happen? Professor Baba Inyusa is a consultant paediatrician in the School of Life Course and Population Sciences at King's College London in the United Kingdom. He's also the founder of the Sickle Cell Cohort Research Foundation in Nigeria.
2: Early diagnosis is actually not very costly. So we have proven this through the establishment of pilots for newborn screening in a number of countries, including Ghana, Nigeria, Tanzania. Actually, that has improved the outcome. So if you can prioritize newborn screening, prioritize the use of penicillin, which is preventing infection, it improves the outcome as well. And the use of hydroxyurea is actually very cheap. So the issue is that there is really aspect of prioritization and also for governments in these areas to actually pay great attention.
0: Geography is a barrier when it comes to expertise. Awareness of the condition, though, has drastically improved in recent years with new initiatives launched.
2: India has a very large burden of disease, and just over 2 years ago, the government committed itself to reducing the burden by introducing diagnosis, early diagnosis, and also providing preventive therapies and also providing hydroxyurea. So that is changing the narrative for people living with sickle cell disease. And we are also hoping that a new direction that some of the governments have now met that actually will improve the outcome as well. People, even in high-income countries, because of the social characters of their population, they are also suffering in terms of access to a number of care, either through the lack of insurance, and also even education level and social status is actually known to be associated with poor outcomes.
0: In the United States, there isn't a free national healthcare system. Most people rely on private insurance, although many Americans face medical debt and avoid treatment because of it. When we look at the black population, which, as we've heard, is the predominant community affected by sickle cell disease, recent estimates suggest that more than 10% of those not insured in the US are black.
2: In the US, in childhood, the outcome is much better. But as they move into adult care, where the health services for adults living with sickle cell disease is not as good as the pediatric, the outcome actually is much worse. But this is not the situation in the United Kingdom or in Europe, because pediatric and adult services are linked and healthcare is basically provided at the point of need, not dependent on your insurance or depends on your health status.
0: At the beginning of July this year, the US FDA, that's the Food and Drug Administration, approved expanded use of gene therapy in children as young as 2 with inherited blood disorders. This includes sickle cell disease. It is the first time treatment like this has been made available for that age group, but it still comes at that high cost.
2: But there are efforts to try and produce gene therapy that does not require that level of cost, because it's going to be given directly into the patient without giving chemotherapy. So the whole question is whether this would have an important impact on the life of patients living with sickle cell disease. The answer is yes, if, for example, we're able to get the much cheaper, much affordable form of in vivo gene therapy, if that actually comes into being, that would definitely be a game changer. But it's a bit way off. But currently, some patients, their lives have changed because they've had this treatment. Sickle cell disease has been like an orphan disease where we feel there's also some racial issues as well, in the sense that the emphasis for this condition, which has a majority from African origin, is not really the same priority that is compared to other conditions. Whereas a child born in London will survive, over 99% will survive into adulthood. In Nigeria, for example, less than 10% will survive beyond the age of 10 years. In fact, the mortality was much higher than that. So there are a significant number of challenges. And then some of the new therapies that are actually coming up also are not accessible because of cost.
0: So to answer our original question, are we closer to gene therapy for sickle cell disease being accessible? Yes, we are closer, but there is still a long way to go to relieve the pain for millions. Gene therapy has changed what's possible. It offers the prospect of something few believed could be true, a cure. Scientific breakthroughs, though, don't automatically become public health breakthroughs. And until this landmark treatment becomes dramatically cheaper, the vast majority around the world will continue to rely on the basics, early diagnoses and preventative medicines. In some places, getting just that is a challenge in itself, with medical hesitancy still a barrier. This edition of The Inquiry was presented by Daniel Rosny. The producer was Matt Tulson. The researcher was Evie Yapsley. The editor was Tom Bigwood. And the technical producer was Cameron Ward.
3: This is the BBC World Service asking what happens when a law designed to protect children also criminalizes teenagers.
4: In 2012, India brought in the Protection of Children from Sexual Offences Act, and it's been hailed a major success. But campaigners warn that teenagers in consensual relationships are being penalized by the act.
5: If the girl is 17 years and the boy is also a minor, but is then being sent to a juvenile home.
4: I'm Brijbhanu Borua, and I'm speaking to young people, lawyers, and politicians who are navigating the law.
6: The law has to be strict, but if there was some form of consent, they should be a little more lenient.
7: If we play around with the age of consent, it will act as a blanket over the other crimes that is targeting towards children.
8: This is a subject which has to be handled very, very sensitively.
3: Love on Trial, India's Age of Consent Controversy. Thursday at 1:30 and 8:30 GMT.
9: You're listening to the documentary from the BBC World Service, Agony and Ecstasy, a history of the penalty shootout.
10: Football in its purest form, just a ball, a goal, a shooter and a goalkeeper.
9: The penalty shootout continues to be full of drama and anxiety.
11: I remember taking one at the WEFCON. It was very nerve-wracking.
9: So stick with us as we look back at the history of some of the great penalty misses and victories and ask if there could ever be an alternative.
1: BBC News with Chris Aldridge. The head of the Gulf Cooperation Council says Iranian attacks on civilian targets in neighbouring countries amount to war crimes. The alliance condemned what it called the deliberate targeting of infrastructure and civilian facilities. A young Palestinian footballer has died a week after being shot during an attack by Israeli settlers in the occupied West Bank. The 17-year-old was a member of the Palestinian national youth team. Hungary's president Tomás Súlyog has agreed to step down. The Prime Minister, Péter Modrý, has said repeatedly since taking office in May that the president was a puppet of the former Fidesz government. A senior German politician has resigned as parliamentary leader of the governing Conservatives. Jens Spahn had been accused of hypocrisy for opposing surrogacy while becoming a parent using a surrogate mother in the US. The former Spanish international Juan Capdevila has asked President Trump for help after being denied a visa to enter the US for Sunday's World Cup final. Capdevila believes the refusal is due to an exhibition match he played in Iran 10 years ago. More than 900 wildfires are still burning across Canada. The military are preparing to evacuate one remote community threatened by blazes in northwest Ontario. The Kenyan government says the president's official website has been hacked. Kenyan media reported that the homepage had been defaced with messages critical of President William Ruto. Britain's Josh Kerr has made athletics history, shattering the world record for the mile in London. The Olympic silver medalist shaved almost half a second off Hisham Al-Garouji's record set 27 years ago, crossing the line in 3 minutes, 42.66 seconds. And England play France in World Cup's third-place playoff in a few hours. BBC News.
9: As you stand on the halfway line with your teammates, the nerves begin to build. It's your turn to make that long, lonely walk, and the voices in your head start to get louder. You put the ball on the spot, take a deep breath, and decide where you're going to kick it. I'm Amanda Dlamini. I was the captain of the South African women's national football team between 2011 and 2013. And now I work as a sports broadcaster. And this summer, two major international football tournaments are taking place. It's the Women's African Cup of Nations in Morocco and the Men's World Cup, the biggest there has ever been, in the USA, Mexico, and Canada. And this program is all about the part of the game which used to terrify me, the penalty shootout.
10: The penalty kick is football in its purest form, just a ball, a goal, a shooter, and a goalkeeper.
9: We'll hear from players.
11: I remember taking one at the WAFCON. It was very nerve-wracking. But once it hits the back of the net, the feeling's amazing.
9: And we'll ask why penalties put such psychological pressure on players. And we'll hear from a commentator who saw his team win the World Cup 4 years ago.
12: Of course, I let go of my emotions at the end because after 36 years, Argentina had won the World Cup.
9: From the BBC World Service, this is the documentary, Agony and Ecstasy, a history of the penalty shootout.
10: We see all human life in a penalty shootout. Joy, sadness, heroes, villains, drama, excitement, euphoria, tears.
13: Penalties are very scary. For some weird reason, you see the goalkeeper as a big object and suddenly the goals are small.
11: Penalties were one of the things that we worked on a lot because you can always end up in a penalty shootout.
14: Brings that drama, it brings that thrill. Everyone is on the edge of their seats and that's what makes it special.
15: Took a deep breath and waited for the whistle. And the next thing you know, the stadium erupted.
9: To get us started, let's go back to the basics. A penalty is a free shot at goal from 11 meters, where the goalkeeper attempts to stop the ball from going into the net. A penalty shootout is used to decide the result of tight games in knockout football tournaments. And with that stage of the World Cup in the USA, Mexico and Canada fast approaching, they'll soon be watched by billions of fans around the world. Penalties are only used if both teams are tied after the regular 90 minutes, and then usually an extra time of 30 minutes. Both teams take 5 penalties each. If they're still tied after those 5 penalties, then they carry on. But in sudden death, if you miss, you lose. They're a source of huge anxiety and excitement for players and fans. And they've been the final acts of great football matches throughout history, including the last World Cup final when Argentina were crowned champions of the world for the third time. But how did football settle on this method to decide the winner of tied knockout games?
10: During the 50s and 60s, a lot of knockout tournament competitions when matches were tied were decided by lots or a coin toss. And that was seen as unfair, usually by the losing team. So people were looking for solutions to make it a bit fairer.
9: Ben Littleton is a football journalist who wrote the book 12 Yards, The Art and Psychology of the Perfect Penalty. He's our guide through penalty shootout history.
10: Actually, an Israeli official who worked for FIFA was the first person to put the suggestion to a proposal in front of the FIFA board, and that was passed in the early 1970s.
9: That Israeli official was Yosef Dagan, who came up with the idea after watching Israel lose their 1968 Olympic quarterfinal after lots were drawn out of a huge sombrero. Some of the options that have been used in the past include counting corners, or using a golden goal in extra time, where as soon as you score, you win the game. But we're not here to talk about those. We're here to discuss penalties.
10: The first one in England was in 1970 in the Watney Cup semi-final when Manchester United beat Hull City. But then we saw it used more in international tournaments, and the first use, most famously, was in the 1976 final of the European Championships.
9: The final of that tournament, which was contested by West Germany and Czechoslovakia, isn't just significant for hosting the first international penalty shootout either. Because in that shootout, one player would do something remarkable.
10: A Czech midfield playmaker called Antonín Panenka had a penalty to win the tournament. And so he stepped up, and what the Germans didn't know is that he had been practicing a specific penalty for this moment for the last 2 years.
9: Panenka had noticed that goalkeepers didn't stand still when trying to save a penalty. They either dived left or right.
10: So he worked on a technique that involved kicking the ball down the center of the goal, but not with speed or power, but with trickery. So it would be a looping, slow lob down the middle of the goal. And he ran up to the ball at speed, which was key, he thinks, to

0: which we all know now took on his name, the Panenka.
1: Many players have tried to copy Panenka over the years, but they weren't all as successful as him. It was never my choice of penalty in a shootout. It looks great when you score, but pretty foolish when you miss. I scored penalties in shootouts, and I also missed them. And so I want to get an insight into how other players prepare for them. So I've gone to find some. We're down in Johannesburg at Bedford View this evening. Took a nice drive, 45 minutes, to come and see JVW. This is where I used to play some of my football. And tonight I'll be chatting to the head coach and a couple of players just on their opinions on penalty shootouts. Our worst nightmare, but also the ecstasy and hype for every individual and fan who's watching.
2: My name is Nomathe Mantsibande. I'm a defender, JVW Football Club.
1: Norma, you quickly earned yourself the ability of being one of the most trusted penalty takers. Why and how?
2: The more confident you are, the more composed you'll be. And that's exactly what I do even when I take my penalties. I just try and compose myself and I pick a spot and whatever I decide, I just do that.
1: You're never in a rush. How do you do it? Do you almost wait for a goalkeeper to choose a side? What goes through your mind during that time?
2: I think it's scary, actually. The penalties are very scary. For some weird reason, you see the goalkeeper as a big object in these small goals. Suddenly, the goals are small. But the run-up is very slow because I'm calculating. If I feel that the goalkeeper is more on the one side, then I try to go the opposite side and make sure that I just take a shot on that side. And most of the time, it goes in.
1: I also spoke to one of my favorite players in South African football, international midfielder Gabriela Mudli-Salgado.
3: I don't think anyone enjoys a penalty, but when the moment comes, you need someone that's going to rise up to the challenge and be brave to take on the penalty. As we all know, it's 50-50. Anything can happen. But preparing is practicing after trainings, before trainings, so that game situations become more relaxed. I remember taking one at the WAFCON, very nerve-wracking. But once it hits the back of the net, the feeling's amazing. So it's just keeping that moment, knowing when you take the next one, go back into that space, blocking out the noise, and just you and that goalkeeper, anything can happen.
1: The idea that penalties are a lottery or that anything can happen is a theory that has been around since shootouts began. Ben Littleton says it was a mindset that cost the England men's national side time and time again.
0: And I think about the England coaches who spoke after England lost 7 out of their first 8 penalty shootouts. And they all said pretty much the same thing. There's nothing we can do about it. We're just a bit unlucky. And that changed when Gareth Southgate became England coach. And the reason that changed is because Southgate himself had gone through what it feels like to not only be on the losing side of a shootout, which he was in 1996, but also to miss the decisive penalty. So then when Southgate prepared England for the 2018 World Cup and they had a shootout against Colombia, they won it. And it was the first time they'd won a World Cup shootout. And the reason they won it was because the England team stopped saying this is a lottery even before the game. Gareth Southgate said, we've practiced penalties. We know what to expect. We're prepared for this.
1: But even with practice, the experience is still nerve-wracking. The first World Cup penalty shootout showed the world the impact they could have on players.
0: It was in the 1982 World Cup semi-final between France and West Germany. And this was a shootout that was watched by millions of people all over the world. And it was in colour, so we could see it all in its full glory. And that really ended the debate about whether penalty shootouts were a good idea. We saw a German player, Uli Stielike, step up, strong defensive player, step up and take a penalty, and his penalty was saved. And the response from the player to that penalty save was really curious, interesting, and very different, because as soon as his penalty was saved, he fell to the ground and curled up in a ball. And what we saw from that moment was that the power of the penalty is enormous. It can reduce an elite athlete playing in a World Cup semi-final

0: into a childlike, infantile state.
1: But why does it cause so much pressure on players? We're professionals being asked to do something most of us practice every day. Before you take a penalty in a shootout, you stand on the halfway line with your teammates, often arm in arm. When it is your turn, you have to make that long walk to the penalty area to take your shot. For me, this is when the voices get louder and louder in my head. That 30 or so meters to the penalty area felt much longer. Dr. Adrian Sabadic is a Hungarian sports psychologist and works with the English Women's Super League club West Ham United.
2: So there are a number of reasons why penalty shootouts create stress and anxiety for players.
1: She began working in women's football whilst researching how to improve team resilience. So she seems like the perfect person to ask why it affects me and so many other players.
2: I think first, it's an extremely high pressure situation, often with millions of people watching and judging a single action. So if a player has lower confidence in their ability and or sees the penalties as more of a lottery than a skill, that uncertainty tends to increase anxiety.
1: There's that word lottery again.
2: Now that anxiety can show up in behaviours like rushing, almost wanting to get the moment over with. And interestingly, research supports that players who take less than a second after the whistle score at around 60%, whereas those who take a bit more time increase that to roughly 80%. Anxiety can also affect attention, because under pressure, players are more likely to become distracted by the goalkeeper, who might be moving and trying to disrupt them, which we see on TV all the time. And when attention shifts like that, players are actually more likely to kick towards where they're looking. So if the goalkeeper has their attention, players are much more likely to kick the ball and hit the goalkeeper, ultimately resulting in the goal being saved.
1: I wish I really had this kind of insight growing up as a young girl, but we never really had much of practice where set pieces are concerned or penalties. So when you walk up to a penalty, the coach would just say, "I trust you, you got this." But there was never really mental preparation or how it is to develop that skill.
2: Any team or any player that will prepare for the penalty shootout will have an advantage over a team or just a player that doesn't train for them directly. So it does start with training for it physically and mentally as well. And mentally could be done by developing a pre-performance routine. They can be really powerful in supporting the athletes to feel under control.
1: Whilst the penalty shootout might not be a lottery, it can be a leveler. The likes of Argentina's Lionel Messi, Portugal's Cristiano Ronaldo, and USA's Carly Lloyd have all missed in shootouts. One story of a world-class player missing a penalty at a crucial moment takes us to one of the host nations at this year's World Cup. In the 1990s, the men's and women's tournaments were held in the United States. During those competitions, two photos were taken at the Rose Bowl Stadium in Pasadena, California. Both were taken after the fifth player took a penalty in a shootout. They sum up the agony and the ecstasy. Ben Littleton again.
0: Baggio, I would say, is the most infamous penalty in World Cup history for a few reasons. One is because he was the best player in the world at the time, and he had dragged Italy almost single-handedly into the final. And Baggio had the penalty that he needed to score for Italy to avoid defeat. So what did Baggio do? Well, Baggio, by the way, whose penalty record was really, really good before this moment. He'd scored loads of penalties for Italy before. He'd scored big penalties. But on this occasion, and still to this day, he doesn't know how it happened. He blasted the penalty over the crossbar. And one of the most iconic images in all of football is of him standing on the penalty spot with his hands on his hips, looking down at the spot as the ball sails over the crossbar, and the Brazilian goalkeeper, Claudio Taffarel, on his knees with his hands raised in relief and euphoria.
1: 5 years later, the Women's World Cup final took place when the USA faced China. It was almost a mirror image of the men's final in 1994. A tepid 0-0 draw played in hot weather in front of more than 90,000 fans. Brandi Chastain, the US defender, went to take the last penalty knowing if she scored, then her team would win the World Cup.
3: The head coach, Tony DiCicco, came over and he said, okay. He put his hand on my shoulder and I'll never forget that. And he said, you're going to take a penalty kick. And I said, yep, I got it. And he said, well, you're going to take it left-footed. And then he literally sped off. I'd never taken a penalty with my left foot in a game before. Never in a match. And certainly not a World Cup final. And certainly not in front of 90,000 people. Took a deep breath and waited for the whistle. And as per Tony told me, I took it with my left foot. And the next thing you know, the stadium erupted.
1: Brandi whips off her jersey, falls to her knees, arms raised in triumph, her mouth open, screaming in delight as her teammates sprint towards her. Two penalties, 5 years apart, with two completely contrasting reactions, the agony versus the ecstasy. Brandi's coach had given her that last-minute advice on how to take her spot kick. So how much of a role do the coaches have?
4: My name's Alexia Kassar, the current head coach of the JVW first team. It's a make or break. I think there's so much pressure that lies within one player, maybe two, goalkeeper and the person taking the penalty. But yeah, it's a game decider. So I think it's something that obviously triggers players. And if they don't have resilience, it impacts them mentally for a long time after.
1: Alexia knows all about losing finals on penalties. It's something that has happened to her twice with JVW.
4: We lost it on one penalty, and it was actually one of our most experienced players. It got saved, and it's heartbreaking because it's that final straw. You know, you've got one hand on the trophy and it gets snatched away from you so quickly. So, I mean, that stands out a lot in my mind, and I think it's something that I always make sure to practice going into tournaments to know, to be able to trust my players. When they need to step up, they'll step up.
1: With the Men's World Cup ongoing and the Women's Africa Cup of Nations later this summer, I bet players are practicing penalties as we speak. Dr. Adrian Sapadich believes that although the shootout is down to individuals, mentally, teammates can be a big help.
2: Nowadays, you see some players have penalty protectors, so actually you may not walk to the line alone, or you have the goalkeeper or someone else that you trust pass the ball to you. All of those things can ease the anxiety. Research shows that when teams celebrate successful penalties, it not only boosts their own players, but can also increase pressure on the opposition. So it's so important for the team to draw upon each other's emotional states and take notice of these emotional cues.
1: In the final of the Men's World Cup in 2022, there was a great show of mental togetherness and resilience. The match is considered one of the best finals of all time and saw Lionel Messi's Argentina crowned champions. After 90 minutes, Argentina and France were tied at 2 goals each after a stunning comeback from the French in the second half. After 30 minutes of extra time, it was 3-3. And so it was penalties that would decide who would become world champions.
5: It was definitely a roller coaster of emotions.
1: That's Andres Cantor, the lead commentator for Telemundo, the Spanish-speaking network in the U.S., You might know him from his viral clips doing this. Every time a goal is scored. He's Argentinian, so he was even more invested in the final than usual, and social media clips of him breaking down in tears calling Argentina's winning penalty were seen around the world.
5: Going to penalty shootout, regardless whether it's a World Cup final, a Champions League final, a semi-final, whatever, it takes a lot of mental strength on the player's side to keep the composure, not get nervous at the circumstance. I couldn't think that Argentina had any better chance than France, because if you ask me, and this is just my personal opinion, I probably thought that the Argentinian players were beaten because they outplayed France for 77 minutes, and here we are after going up 3-2 in the overtime and having been tied 3-3 and the goalkeeper saving what he saved in the next to last play of the match.
1: Imagine feeling the anxiety of watching your country go into a penalty shootout to win the World Cup. But at the same time, you have to commentate on it for millions of people.
5: Every time I get to call an Argentinian game is probably the toughest assignment that I have. I am broadcasting in Spanish to 26 different nationalities that speak the same language. I'm not necessarily all Argentinians or want Argentina to win. So I have to do double the effort and be extra careful with every word that comes out of my mouth. And the compliments were that I was very even-sided and that, of course, I let go of my emotions at the end because after 36 years, Argentina had won the World Cup. But that was the biggest compliment that I received other than all the accolades because of the viral video.
1: The Argentinian goalkeeper, Emi Martinez, was crucial to his side's victory. He saved one penalty, and his distraction antics are credited with causing France to miss another. Remember what Dr. Adrian told us earlier? When the goalkeeper tries to disrupt the shooter, it can have a big impact. And of course, Ben Littleton enjoyed that final as well.
0: The shootout is a chance for a goalkeeper to have main character energy, which Martinez undoubtedly has, and to be able to, as he put it, create chaos among the opponents. So before France took their second penalty, he went up to the penalty spot and started talking to Kingsley Coman, who was taking the penalty. He was delaying the kick to put pressure on Coman. He was asking the referee to check that the ball was on the spot. And then he saved the penalty and did this elaborate dance that got everyone going.
1: 4 years on, a goalkeeper who'll be wanting to show his main character energy at this year's World Cup is South Africa's number one, Bronwyn Williams. In the quarterfinals of the Africa Cup of Nations in 2024, he saved 4 out of 5 penalties against Cape Verde.
6: After that, there was so much talk about me and so many doors open for me because that was my moment to shine. And as goalkeepers, they like to isolate us from the players. But for me, that was a moment to stand out and you try and put all the pressure on the kicker. Because I think it's more for him to miss. You try and put all the pressure on him, you try and get in his head. You just try and make it so uncomfortable for him. Because I mean, the goal is so big and they should score. But you just try and, you know, just give yourself that extra 10% that you can save it. And a lot of keepers are doing extremely well now. Of course, I think the analysis, it helps so much.
1: We've heard about the drama, the pressure, the agony and the ecstasy of the penalty shootout. But is it the best way to settle tight games of knockout football? In 2012, the then FIFA president Sepp Blatter said he wanted an alternative to what he called the tragedy of penalty shootouts. It was an announcement that ultimately led to nothing. So what could be the alternative? Counting corners, maybe? Should it be next goal wins in a never-ending extra time? Or should we even consider adapting the penalty to add a defender to make it harder to score? I wonder what our guests think.
7: On FIFA, always we like golden goal. That'll be sick. And it's just, let's get on with the game. We want the winner. And I feel like in that few minutes, we put everything in. Because whoever scores wins. So you're either attacking wholeheartedly or you're defending, you're on the back foot. I think it would be really interesting. It will spice the game up a bit.
6: We all love penalty shootouts and the drama that it brings. If I could change anything, it would probably be the extra time. You don't want to play another 30 minutes.
5: It's the eternal dilemma, isn't it? I don't have any other solution, honestly. I don't know what would be fair, what wouldn't be fair.
0: You're basically asking a penalty specialist and penalty coach if there's something better than penalties. So clearly, I would say there isn't. The penalty kick is football in its purest form. Just a ball, a goal, a shooter, and a goalkeeper. So what could be more dramatic than that?
1: So no clear consensus there. Whilst it was something I personally hated as a player, it does deliver drama and excitement. And there is an argument that the shootout is something that even non-football fans love. As the knockout phase of this year's World Cup draws closer, There will be fans around the world watching through their fingers as brave players step up to play their part in the dreaded penalty shootout. What is certain is that half of them will be in agony and half will be in ecstasy. I'm Amanda Dlamini, and you've been listening to the documentary from the BBC World Service. It was produced by Tim O'Callaghan, and the technical producer was Cameron Ward.
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11: Coming up on The Arts Hour with me, Nikki Beatty, Oscar-winning director Christopher Nolan and actor Matt Damon talk about the year's most anticipated blockbuster, their film, The Odyssey.
12: If you see 1,000 people in a battle, there are 1,000 people there. There's no CGI, there's no... And just the feeling of that when you walk on the set, it's just... I've just never seen anything like that. It felt like I was making a movie, you know, with, like, David Lean 80 years ago, and it was really cool.
11: US author Priya Barma on her Katharine Hepburn novel, and the Australian filmmaker Adrian Chiarella on his gay coming-of-age horror movie, Leviticus. Also on the show, Indian-born artist Anish Kapoor talks about the moment he knew what he wanted to be. And my conversation with Chilean writer and director Diego Céspedes about his film, The Mysterious Gaze of the Flamingo. All that and more coming up on The Arts Hour.
13: BBC News with Sue Montgomery. The United States military says two of its service members in Jordan have been killed whilst defending against Iranian ballistic missile and drone attacks. In a social media statement, it added that one service member is missing in action. From Washington, here's Nick Johnson.
14: We know from last night that Jordan said it had actually intercepted around 10 missiles fired at Jordan. There were no reports of any damage, but we've heard that these service members have been killed. We've also heard that four other US service members have been taken to Jordanian hospitals with injuries. This follows a seventh consecutive night of strikes from the US on Iran and then Iran on US interests in the Gulf.
13: Iran has executed a man convicted of killing a member of its security forces during political unrest in 2022. Trouble erupted after the death of Mahsa Amini, who died in police custody after being detained for violating the country's strict Islamic dress code. Iran has increased executions on charges related to security since the beginning of the war with US and Israel in February. The president of Hungary, Tomas Sulyok, has agreed to step down. He was given until 5 o'clock local time to sign a constitutional amendment to end his term. The prime minister, Peter Mojor, has said the president had to go because he was a puppet of the populist former Fidesz government of Viktor Orban. Nick Thorpe reports from Western Hungary.
15: Tomas Sulyok signed the amendment exactly 5 days to the minute after the Tisza government used its two-thirds majority in parliament to oust him from office. He had little choice. The alternative would have been a protracted constitutional crisis. The amendment removes not only the president of the republic, but the head of the constitutional court, the former chief prosecutor, Peter Polt, and other judges. It's the latest and most dramatic move by the Tisza government since it won a landslide victory in April.
13: A prominent German centre-right politician, Jens Spahn, has resigned from his post as parliamentary leader of Chancellor Merz's CDU-CSU group. He'd been accused of hypocrisy about surrogacy. Here's Warren Buhl.
16: Jens Spahn had a role akin to Chancellor Merz's enforcer in the German parliament, and part of that was to promote its centre-right policies. That included support for Germany's continued ban on surrogacy, which is punishable by up to 3 years in prison or a fine. But there's no ban on bringing up a child born to a surrogate mother abroad, and it's emerged that Jens Spahn used that loophole to become a parent using a surrogate in the United States. To many observers, that was nothing more than rank hypocrisy. In a statement, he said he'd come to realise that his personal happiness was incompatible with his political office.
13: BBC News. More than 950 wildfires continue to burn across Canada, many out of control. Nearly 30,000 square kilometres have already been scorched. The military are preparing to evacuate a remote community of 600 people threatened by blazes in sparsely populated northwestern Ontario. Thousands have already been evacuated from affected areas. Kenya's government says the president's official website has been hacked by unknown people. The hackers have reportedly left messages critical of William Ruto. They demanded a ransom of about $300,000 in Bitcoin and threatened to release government information. Caleb Moges reports from Nairobi.
17: The president's official website is currently unavailable and displays the following message: "We will be back soon." A message left on the website demanded a ransom and threatened to leak sensitive government information if the hackers' demands are not met. Kenyan authorities are yet to comment on the attack. The incident comes just months after a major cyber attack in November 2025, where several government websites were targeted in what authorities described as a coordinated attack.
13: The former Spanish international Juan Capdevila has begged President Trump for help after being denied a visa to enter the US for Sunday's World Cup final. The retired fullback was planning to join former teammates to watch what will be only the second appearance by Spain in a World Cup final. He believes he's been refused entry because of an all-star exhibition match he played in Iran 10 years ago. In athletics, Britain's Josh Kerr has broken the world record for running a mile by half a second. The Olympic silver medalist beat the Moroccan Hisham El Garouj's record set in 1999 when he crossed the line in 3 minutes 42.66 seconds. BBC News.
11: Hello and welcome to the Arts Hour from the BBC World Service. I'm Nikki Beatty, bringing you a star-studded lineup of global guests and some cultural companionship with the best arts and culture conversation from across the BBC and beyond. Coming up on today's show, Oscar-winning director Christopher Nolan and actor Matt Damon talk about one of the year's most anticipated blockbusters, their movie, The Odyssey. Australian filmmaker Adrian Chiarella on his gay coming-of-age horror film Leviticus, Indian-born artist Anish Kapoor on the moment he knew what he wanted to be, and US author Priya Palmer talks about her novel about the life of Katharine Hepburn. That's not all, though. Later in the show, I'll be talking to the Chilean screenwriter and director Diego Céspedes about his film, The Mysterious Gaze of the Flamingo. And joining me as this week's cultural critic, we welcome back with open arms, Leila Lateef. Leila, what have you seen, read, heard, or otherwise consumed culturally that you'd like to tell us about?
18: I'd like to mention Rosebush Pruning, which is a very strange, divisive film from Karim Menouz. It's a remake of an Italian film called Fists in the Pocket, which came out in 1965. And it's essentially about a very shallow, terrible, extremely wealthy family living outside of Madrid. It's very silly and very, very dark and frequently disgusting and beautifully acted from my point of view.
11: I'm very excited to see this film because on paper it looks like just the kind of thing that's original and fresh, even though it's a remake.
18: Yeah.
11: Will I be grossed out then?
18: I think you will be grossed out. I don't shock easy, and there is a scene involving toothpaste that even had me kind of cowering behind my notebook.
11: Oh, everybody's going to rush out and see it just to know what you're talking about now, Leila. Thank you so much. First then, The Odyssey is perhaps the world's best-known epic poem and one of the foundational stories of Greek myth. Written by the poet Homer, it's the tale of Odysseus and his long, perilous journey home following the Trojan War. It spawned many interpretations across the centuries, across cultures and across mediums. This year, we have Oscar-winning director Christopher Nolan's hugely anticipated film version, starring Hollywood actors Matt Damon as the titular hero and Anne Hathaway as Penelope, his wife who waits for him at home.
19: Tell me what you remember.
20: A wife? A son.
19: And then what?
20: We won the war. Help me go home.
11: The Odyssey is the first major studio movie to be shot entirely on IMAX cameras in 70mm. The music is not orchestral, in keeping with the time the story's set, and it's evidently breathtaking to look at. When Christopher Nolan spoke to the BBC Samira Ahmed, she asked him when he first encountered the Odyssey.
21: I don't really remember the first time I encountered the story. Certainly when I was about 5 or 6, there was a school play put on by the older kids. And I remember their version of the Trojan horse, Ulysses, as he was called in those days, being strapped to the mast, the siren sequence. I think like a lot of people, you just sort of encounter Homer, you encounter the elements of the Odyssey in a lot of different ways. And I actually don't remember the first time I actually sat down and kind of wrestled with the text of it, you know, probably in school. But it was sort of surprising to me in adapting it to realize how much of the work I've done in other movies draws from Homer and the Odyssey.
22: Well, give me some of those ideas, because it feels like the character of Odysseus is a familiar, he's a traveller through space and time in a way, isn't he?
21: He's the ultimate traveller through space and time. And certainly when we were making Interstellar, you know, my brother and I talked a lot about the Odyssey. But with the Odyssey and adapting it, you're pushed into interpreting the end. The last two books are sort of famously not necessarily attributed to Homer. They're not necessarily written at the same time. So the conclusion is somewhat indeterminate in the poem. So as a screenwriter, you know, I was certainly forced to interpret and put my own spin on things.
22: What's really fascinating about this film, especially as a man who's made films famous for their use of dynamic special effects, is how it feels everything feels grounded in reality. And your film opens with the line, "A time of apparent magic." So that seems key. Tell us about your vision for how we realise the Odyssey on screen.
21: What I wanted to do was create a tonally consistent world, a world that you could believe in. My mantra to all of the people working on the film was, give the audience a reason to believe. You know, people want to come with you on this journey. We want to see Odysseus' journey. We want to go into the cave with the Cyclops and so forth. I like to make films in a grounded way. I like to shoot on real locations. I like to try and stage things as far as possible for real, and then use visual effects to push the boundaries of the possible. And that puts a big burden on our visual effects and special effects team, because you're really saying, okay, let's make everything tonally consistent. And that tone is one of reality. That tone is one where we're taking Matt Damon and we're going out to sea on a real boat and we're pitching through the waves and in stormy conditions and everything. So by the time you get to the more fantastical elements, you're challenging your team to come up with ways that photographically, technically, all the rest, and emotionally feel of the same tone. The challenge there is clear. But if you can do that, and my team, I mean, they did extraordinary things, very, very left-field solutions to things. They used every trick in the book, some old, some new. There's computer graphics, but there's also puppetry, there's animatronics, there's compositing, you know, all of the different tools at our disposal. But the thing that was behind it all, was driving it all, with whatever sequence we were working on, was how much can we photograph on set, on location, so that when we go back and the artists start working with that material, they have as much as possible to work with.
11: Christopher Nolan talking about his latest blockbuster, The Odyssey. It's one of his biggest films in terms of budget, around $250 million US. And when the BBC Sarah Cox spoke to Hollywood star Matt Damon, who plays Odysseus, she asked him if The Odyssey was his biggest film to date.
12: Oh, by far. By far, the scale of it, because Chris does everything in camera. So if you see 1,000 people in a battle, there are 1,000 people there. There's no CGI. There's no And just the feeling of that when you walk on the set, I've just never seen anything like that. It felt like I was making a movie, you know, with David Lean 80 years ago, and it was really cool.
2: You film all over the place, obviously, on location. Is it just sort of hotel, car, set, car, hotel, repeat?
12: This one, yeah. One was because these locations were so just far-flung. It's amazing that where we went to shoot this. But your day would normally start with, like, you know, in some locations, like a big hike.
2: What, you'd have to take all the kit and caboodle?
12: And in fact, the first day, I'm so used to, you know, there's a wardrobe person who carries your costume, and the first day we were in Greece, we were shooting up in a cave, and we had this, it was probably about 20-25 minute hike, and I got to the top, and then I saw the guy handling my wardrobe, Corey, coming up the hill and carrying like my armor. And I felt like a jerk. And,
2: you were like, Corey, give it to me. Give it to Sorry.
12: Then all the guys who, you know, because I'm trying to get up the mountain first and I want to be on set first. And then all the guys who play my crew came up and they're all wearing their armor so that the wardrobe people don't have to carry it. I felt awful. I apologized profusely to Corey. I was like, that will never happen again. So we would get kitted up and just go.
2: Gosh, it's really true what you say about Mr. Nolan, isn't it? He likes it to be real.
12: Oh, it's
2: and
12: full
2: proper.
12: On.
2: Yeah,
12: but,
2: yeah.
12: You know, the thing about Chris is it feels more like an expedition than a movie because everybody's in it together. You're out there. There's no special treatment for anybody. And there's something beautiful about that. Like, if you're cold and wet, he's 5 feet away from me at all times. I turn and look, and he is just as cold, just as wet. We're all in the same boat, so to speak.
2: Okay.
12: But
2: talking about what's it called, Falls Lake Water Tank on the Universal lot where you did a lot of the boat stuff. Was that heated?
12: It was by the time we got there, that's the very last stuff we shot. We shot for a few days there. It was summer in the valley, so it was very hot. We shot at night, but it was still warm, so the water was nice though. You know, in true Chris fashion, there were two like 737 jet engines blowing. He somehow managed to make that uncomfortable too.
11: Matt Damon talking about The Odyssey. Layla Latif is this week's cultural critic. I saw Layla when you'd come out of a preview at the IMAX cinema in London that you gave the film 5 stars immediately.
18: Oh, yeah.
11: So tell us about it.
18: What I loved about it is that it is both exactly what you think Christopher Nolan's Odyssey is going to be, but it still has the ability to surprise you. There is a reframing of the entire conceit of the Odyssey that happens in its penultimate scene. And that can kind of only happen because Christopher Nolan is such a master of like non-linear structures. So he can come back and recontextualize something that you've seen before. And as a Greek myth nerd, I was absolutely delighted.
11: So he famously plays with timelines and time. Has he done that in this film then?
18: Yeah.
11: But you're not going to tell us how he's done it, obviously. No.
18: I'm not going to tell you how, but it's extremely easy to follow. But okay. A lot of it is through Odysseus recalling things or memories coming back to him and him having to explain what's happened to him. So it all makes sense. It's not convoluted.
11: We heard Matt Damon there talking about the fact that Christopher Nolan doesn't like to use CGI, AI. Could you feel that in the frames? And you saw it on IMAX 70mm.
18: Yeah.
11: Do we all need to see it on IMAX if we can?
18: I think it's always good to see the film the way the director intended you to see it. But not just, I would say, for the visuals of IMAX, but for the sound of it.
11: Yes.
18: There is this incredible soundtrack during some of the battle scenes that just makes you feel like you're going to have like a panic attack or something, and like it gets your heart racing and your chair shaking.
11: Do you come away just hearing clang, clang, clang, clash because of the fighting?
18: Not really. It's more a feeling of like the pulse and the adrenaline of it than the actual, you know, swords hitting armor.
11: So did the music that wasn't orchestral really work?
18: I think so.
11: Okay.
18: Yes.
11: I know that Christopher Nolan's designed the casing to go around the IMAX cameras because they're very noisy. I spoke to him about that when he was making Oppenheimer. But evidently he's developed this method of having mirrors so that the actors can have their sight lines. Do you feel in every frame that you're watching something as the human eye would see it? Because that's the point of that large format, isn't it?
18: Yeah, I think so. And it just sort of the way that it adjusts to depth is very much the way that kind of the human eye shifts its focus. So it captures something that, you know, just digital and I think green screen certainly can't.
11: Tell us about the performances. Matt Damon, first of all.
18: Matt Damon, I do think this was a cliche, the role he was born to play. I mean, he's just so convincingly wise and strong and traumatized by it all. And yeah.
11: Do you think he will get his Oscar finally? I mean, he's had an Oscar as a screenwriter, obviously, but he's never won Best Actor or Best Supporting Actor.
18: Yeah, I could certainly see it. I mean, a little bit like Cillian Murphy, there's a feeling that like someone endured and they are really playing a huge, you know, a large span of time. This is 20 years what we're seeing of Odysseus. And so he ages into the role and you see the way that everything has affected him.
11: And I know that you have singled out the brilliant actor Himesh Patel. Tell us a little bit about his story and where he appears in the film.
18: Yeah, so Himesh Patel is phenomenal. I was so pleased that his role was actually such a big one, arguably the second biggest role in the film.
11: Amazing.
18: And what's wonderful about him is he is basically Odysseus's right-hand man. So he is along with, you know, the journey with him pretty much every step of the way. He endures everything that Odysseus does. And he's sort of the representation of what would be like the logical thing to do or the sensible thing to do whilst Odysseus is taking risks in a way that doesn't really make sense to anyone but him.
11: And the women in the film, I mean, they are at home, but they are not just sitting there twiddling their thumbs or polishing their jewellery. They are politicians, I believe.
18: Yeah, I mean, Penelope is furious at how much she has been underestimated, that she has essentially been running this kingdom, but there's still this talk that it, you know, needs a leader. But yeah, Lupita Nyong'o, for me, really stood out. She plays dual roles of both Helen of Troy and her sister Clytemnestra. Like, there's a great sort of Who's Afraid of Virginia Woolf dynamic between her and King Menelaus. And then Samantha Morton, devastating as Cersei.
11: So tell me a little bit, without spoiling it, why Christopher Nolan's Trojan horse is going to be very different from the ones we've seen in picture books and previous interpretations.
18: Well, I think we've always kind of viewed the Trojan horse of being like this ingenious trick. But he sort of gets into the mud and blood of it all. Like, what would it actually be like to be entrapped in that horse? And what is it to kind of sneak in and win a war in such a really cowardly way in many ways and in a brutal way?
11: I didn't think of that.
18: And all these soldiers that have been outside for 10 years, what does it mean? How are they going to react the second that they get the opportunity with all the fury and frustration that has been, you know, building up inside of them? It really is a completely different way to look at the Trojan horse.
11: Leila, thank you so much. You're with The Arts Hour and I'm Nikki Beatty. The Australian film Leviticus mixes genres. It's a coming-of-age gay love story following two young men in a conservative small town and then moves into supernatural horror as their desire morphs into an invisible force that torments, a metaphor that becomes literal as they experience homophobia from the strongly Christian local community.
3: Indecency. Lust. Desire. It has to go now. Look at the light. You see anything that looks like me? Don't go near it.
11: The film is the debut feature from writer-director Adrian Chiarella, who was born in Sydney to an Italian father and Chinese mother. He spoke to Jason DiRosso on ABC Radio National's The Screen Show.
4: What I was drawn to around this idea was that horror movies are always about fear. It doesn't matter what kind of horror movie it is. And I wanted homophobia to kind of be the fear that we explored in this film. And so I guess that's what it represents. But I wanted to go for something that was a little more about the nuance of homophobia, no matter what generation you're from, because I think it can still kind of, you know, literally haunt you if you've been through these sorts of experiences. And even if it's just small microaggressions you maybe experience as a teenager, even if it's not so overt in the ways that someone of my generation might have experienced when I was growing up. But, you know, for younger characters, I think it's still a very present sort of threat.
7: And I know you've spoken about coming from a mixed ethnic background and learning about difference in perspectives just from that family background you have. Could you explore a little bit that subjectivity and perspective in this film and how perhaps it's informed by your background?
4: Well, you know what's funny is I think there's different types of stories that resonate across different cultures. And I think if I was to make a comedy, like I knew when I was growing up, if I told a joke to someone, say on the Chinese part of my family, they might laugh, but then I have a whole bunch of relatives from different parts of Europe and they might not find that joke very funny. But if I came home and told a story about something scary that I'd seen, like maybe someone hurt themselves in the schoolyard, or maybe I had a sense that someone was following me on the way home, then if I told that story, I'd always have the listener in the palm of my hand. It didn't matter where they were from. And I think I knew when I started making films that films with a sense of fear, horror movies, this kind of genre, they translate and they go anywhere. So yeah. It always made sense to me.
7: Horror's having a moment internationally, but also, especially with the Philippou brothers coming out of Adelaide with their two features, do you feel in some ways that there is an energy in the air, I guess, around Australian horror? I know that you also had this film premiere at Sundance, like the Philippou brothers had their first film especially premiere at Sundance.
4: Yeah, it's become a tradition at Sundance. I think it would be an odd Sundance now to not have an Australian horror movie screen in their midnight section. They had Together last year, they had The Mugai the year before that, Talk to Me. But, you know, for me, that tradition in Australian horror, it goes all the way back, right? It goes back to sort of Wake and Fright and even, you know, even those films that aren't traditional horror movies like Picnic at Hanging Rock that still have that gothic terror feel of terror in them. I think there's something really organic about picking up a camera and shooting the Australian landscape and telling a story in that naturally lends itself to this genre. So we didn't really want to shy away from that tradition. If anything, we kind of leaned into it and gave it this different spin that I don't think many people have done before, which is to tell a queer love story against that backdrop.
7: Now, you've been picked up by Neon, who, along with A24, are two of the most exciting distributors around at the moment.
4: Yeah.
7: What was that experience like?
4: I knew that Neon understood this film. We had a really great meeting where a whole bunch of them came into a room with us at Park City for the Sundance Film Festival, and they pitched their vision for how they were going to put this film out to the world. They talked about how many theatres they were going to put it in, which theatres in particular, because it would be easy in the US to just send this film to the sort of coastal cities, but they knew that I'd made a film that they felt could really speak to a lot of people all across America, especially young people.
7: Is a queer film hard to market in America? Because once upon a time it was, right?
4: Yeah, I think it still is. I think there's still a little bit of a sense of unease around it. But what really impressed me with Neon is that they went, we're going to open this film, you know, still limited, but a wide version of limited. It's still 1,000 screens in the US, which is a lot. Yeah. But not only that, they said, we want to open this in the middle of the US summer when all the big blockbusters are, when Disclosure Day and Toy Story and all those films are playing. They said, we just believe a film like this can survive all of that because we think people will be hungry for different types of stories.
11: Adrian Chiarella talking about Leviticus. Our cultural critic today is Leila Latif. Leila, you've seen Leviticus. I'm very excited to see this film. What are your thoughts on it?
18: I really loved it. I think the central metaphor for it worked really elegantly. And at its core, it's still such a love story. I mean, it is. The horror is very present. It's not subtle at all. And it's really gnarly at times. But like, it still keeps coming back to like, there is a love here and then kind of something worth fighting for within the film. Yeah, wonderful work.
11: In what ways then do you think that horror is more universal than comedy, if in fact you agree with him?
18: No, I do definitely agree with him. And I ended up watching a strange video the other day that was showing about the things that babies were inherently afraid of.
11: So what, like what?
18: So they're inherently afraid of loud noises and heights and things sneaking up on them, but they're not afraid of snakes or insects and things like that. Like, we learn to be afraid of certain things, but there are certain survival instincts that just come the second that you're born.
11: Heights, yeah, that makes sense, doesn't it? So in that sense, horror is universal?
18: Yeah, definitely.
11: But is it also universal when it's being used as a metaphor for other things?
18: I think so, particularly in this film, which is sort of looking at the fear of, like, the uncanniness and just a feeling of having to be hyper-vigilant because you know that there is a threat that is imminent and having to live with that. I think that is a very universal feeling.
11: And do you believe that Australian horror films are having a moment? And if so, what's that about?
18: Yeah, they are definitely having a moment. There is some great stuff coming out from the Philippou brothers, who just followed up Talk to Me with a wonderful film with Ali Hawkins called Bring Her Back. And like certainly Dangerous Animals last year at Cannes was brilliant as well. Pretty gruesome, but great. And I wonder whether it's down to kind of just having more support for the arts, because we've always had so much film talent coming out of Australia, not just with the directors, but also like so many movie stars, so many big actors come out of Australia. I mean, it's the joke that Neighbours seems to be like the launching pad for so many huge stars.
11: Neighbours, that lovely little soap that brought us Kylie. Come on.
18: It brought us Margot Robbie.
11: Yes, it did.
18: Loads of people.
11: Guy Pearce. Thank you, Australia. Thank you, the Antipodes. Thank you so much, Leila. And that's it for part one of the show, but don't go away. Still to come, artist Anish Kapoor and my conversation with the Chilean director, Diego Céspedes. The Arts Hour's back after this.

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5: Still to come on The Arts Hour with me, Nikki Bedi, Indian-born artist Anish Kapoor explores the idea of home and why it influences his art. American author Priya Parma on her Katharine Hepburn novel, and my conversation with Chilean writer and director Diego Cespedes about his film The Mysterious Gaze of the Flamingo. All that and more still to come on The Arts Hour.
6: BBC News with Sue Montgomery. The US military says two of its service members in Jordan have been killed in Iranian missile and drone attacks. Tehran said its strikes in Jordan and Bahrain and Kuwait were a response to a seventh consecutive night of US air attacks. Iran has executed a man convicted of killing a member of its security forces during political unrest 4 years ago. Iran has increased executions on security-related charges since the start of the war with the US and Israel in February. A young Palestinian footballer has died a week after being shot during an attack by Israeli settlers in the occupied West Bank. The 17-year-old was a member of the Palestinian national youth team. Hungary's President Tomas Sulyok has agreed to step down. Prime Minister Petr Mojar has said repeatedly since taking office in May that the president was a puppet of the former government. A senior German politician has resigned as parliamentary leader of the governing Conservatives. Jens Spahn was accused of hypocrisy for opposing surrogacy while becoming a parent using a surrogate mother in the US. More than 900 wildfires continue to burn across Canada, many out of control. Nearly 30,000 square kilometres have been scorched. The former Spanish international Juan Capdevila has asked President Trump for help after being denied a visa to enter the US for Sunday's World Cup final. He believes the refusal is due to an exhibition match he played in Iran 10 years ago. England play France in the World Cup's third-place playoff in a few hours. France head coach Didier Deschamps said it would be best if the match between the semi-final losers didn't exist. BBC News.
5: Welcome back to The Arts Hour from the BBC World Service with me, Nikki Bedi. And if you've only just joined us, here's what you missed in the first half of the show. Oscar-winning director Christopher Nolan on The Odyssey and the movie star playing the hero, Matt Damon. And we heard from the Australian horror director, Adrian Chiarella, about his film Leviticus. Coming up, my conversation with Chilean filmmaker Diego Cespedes about his film The Mysterious Gaze of the Flamingo, US author Priya Parma on her novel about the movie star Katharine Hepburn. But first, the artist Anish Kapoor's huge sculptural works are often immersive and abstract, yet deal with very real issues. A recurrent theme is a fascination with home and our place in the world, perhaps because the story of his work is also the story of his life, one of movement and transience. Born in Mumbai, India, to an Iraqi Jewish mother and Punjabi father, he was sent to Israel as a teenager, an unhappy time in his life, which led to him travelling to Britain, where he studied and has worked ever since. He told the BBC's John Wilson about that journey, which would lead him to become the artist he is today.
7: I hitchhiked with a friend. We could only afford to get to Istanbul, so we flew to Istanbul and we hitchhiked from Istanbul to London. I wanted to come to London. I wanted to go to art school. By then I knew I was going to be an artist. I was probably 17 and a half, maybe 18 years old. I was absolutely clear. This is what I'm going to do. I tried to go to art school in Israel. They wouldn't have me, which is great.
8: But, sorry, in the midst of this profound unhappiness, that's when you decided being an artist was your calling.
7: And that I wasn't going to listen to my parents, to my father in particular, who wanted me to be an engineer. I understand why. He wanted me to be able to earn a living. What are you going to do as an artist? You'll never make a living. OK, well, I'll take the risk for now. What to do?
8: So this unhappiness, was it homesickness? Was it missing India? I mean, was it missing your mother, possibly?
7: Possibly. I don't know. I think it was my own psychic instability. I think I felt that was vital for me. Awful, difficult experience, but one I wouldn't give up.
8: But was this instability, was it only apparent when you were in Israel? Had you been a happy child? What was the upbringing in India like?
7: I was a reasonably happy child, you know. I had my troubles, of course, with my papa. But one of the amazing things that happened in Israel was that I had an aunt who lived there already in Tel Aviv. And she was a kind of strange visionary. She had these sort of the sense of things. And she said to my mother, Hilda, you must go back to India and you must collect some earth from a place that matters to Anish and bring it here and put it under his bed. I could almost cry, to be honest. And she did it. She went to India, brought some earth and put it under my bed. I was living on the kibbutz at the time. Ever since then, earth has been one of the magic materials for me. I've come back to it again and again and again. And it's rather, overwhelming at one level. Anyway.
8: I can see that this memory is still so strong for you.
7: It is.
8: Do you know where she took the earth from? Was it a particular place?
7: I think it was Dehradun in the garden.
8: And what did you do with that earth in Israel? Did you sort of keep
7: it? I put it under the bed and then, you know what? I have no idea what happened to it.
8: Was it a source of solace? Did it give you some strength?
7: Yes. Yes, it did.
8: So it worked?
7: It worked.
8: And that soil took you back, I guess, in a primal way, to childhood, to upbringing. Just to give me a sense of that childhood. You say you were reasonably happy.
7: Yes.
8: But at the time, no obvious artistic ambitions apart from just being generally creative.
7: Well, I was always making something. And my mother would forever be making a painting or rather copying Matisse or whoever it was. She had this strange thing. She would never finish them. And I would. And I would take them somewhere else. In India, we were always the Jewish boys at school. Even though we were Jewish, you know, it wasn't the big, big feature in our... But we were the Jewish boys. So we were slightly outside. We spoke English at home. Most of my friends spoke either a regional language, of which there are so many in India, or Hindi at home.
8: Many people were introduced to your work in around 1990 when you represented Britain at the Venice Biennale, and then the following year, I think it was, you won the Turner Prize. And you talk about the soil, which links you to India, but the other constant over the last 35 years or so since then has been your use of raw powdered pigment, and a material which is so associated with India, of course. Is that where it started, and is that a direct reference, do you think?
7: Yes, I think that's absolutely right. You know, that earth that was under my bed was red, and I keep returning to it. And I've often pondered why. Red, of course, it's a colour of vibrance. But, of course, it's the colour of the inside of our bodies. It has this double association. Ritualistic, if you like, internal. Red makes a kind of darkness.
8: There's a particular kind of crimson.
7: It was there right from the start. The very, very early pigment pieces were all red and white.
8: When you were first shown at the Venice Biennale in 1990, I think you were still an Indian citizen.
7: I was.
8: And billed at the time as a British Indian artist. Now that you are a knight, you are Sir Anish, and your work is represented on British passports. What is your relationship to India now?
7: Oh, gosh, it's very important to me. I've lived in Britain for 50 years, but I return to India all the time. Whenever I'm there, I'm with my eyes wide open like that. It's full of magic for me. I can't think of another word. perhaps being away from it is an important step in maintaining

0: where my home is. I'm homeless. I've always felt that.
1: Anish Kapoor, our cultural critic on today's Arts Hour, is Leila Latif. Leila, we've both seen his latest London show. Could you even begin to describe some of his work for people who haven't encountered it?
2: Oh, I mean, it is just such an experience. You don't just kind of sit and watch it. You feel like you're interacting with it. You spiral around it. It's so different from every angle. And, you know, just his use of pigment and stuff. It's like he's opening your eyes up literally to colours that you didn't know existed.
1: Well, you know about Vanta Black, obviously. Mm-hmm. So that was the darkest shade of black in the world, because it absorbed like 99.9% practically of light. And he even painted his Cloudgate sculpture in Chicago, that famous shiny, chromy piece of incredible art, Vanta Black. But I think that's back to mercurial kind of silver, isn't it now?
2: I believe so. But yeah, I mean, there's even kind of been fashion items that have been done in it.
1: Yes.
2: But it's just incredible, because it becomes a void.
1: Yeah.
2: Like your mind can't process it as anything aside from a void somehow.
1: A lot of people around the world will actually have seen Anish Kapoor's work without perhaps realising it's his, because during the 2012 London Olympics, we saw what is known as the ArcelorMittal orbit. So that sort of tower that you could come down as a slide, couldn't you?
2: And it was just so fun, because it was interactive and it was kind of huge and inspiring. These are objects that are designed to be moved around.
1: Let me ask you, Leila, how you define home.
2: Ooh, such a hard question, because as a Sydney's person, I haven't been able to go home for so many years now. So kind of home for me exists in like memories, and kind of I'll get flashes of it, of something that reminds me of my grandmother's house, or, you know, of like the garden or the way that the Nile moves. And that's always like my little connection to home.
1: So Sudan is definitely home.
2: Yes. Oh, undoubtedly. But I feel like Africa's home in a weird way. I always feel like once you put your feet on African soil, there's something that connects.
1: Oh, thank you, Leila. You're listening to The Arts Hour from the BBC World Service with me, Nikki Beatty. The Chilean writer-director Diego Céspedes first gained international attention with his award-winning short films before making his feature debut, The Mysterious Gaze of the Flamingo. It won the top prize in the Un Certain Regard section at last year's Cannes Film Festival. Set in a desert mining town in northern Chile in 1982, when the world was just beginning to experience the spread and fear of AIDS. The story takes place in a ramshackle kind of bordello, which is run by a small LGBTQ+ community. By day, they serve food to the miners. By night, they perform drag cabaret. Flamingo, a transvestite, is raising her child there, 11-year-old Lydia, who was abandoned on their doorstep as a baby. Flamingo is also in love with a miner called Giovanni, and they both have the disease that local people are calling the plague. When I spoke to Diego Céspedes, I asked him what had inspired the film.
3: I always have this question, and it has been so much time since I started the writing process. But I think that the main thing was when I saw my little sister painting the nails of my older brother, and they were like telling gossips. And this intimate moment, I think that this was the beginning of the film, because they were like Lydia and Flamingo, which are the main characters.
1: So Lydia sees the world with curiosity, no sort of prejudice. What did telling the story through a child's eyes allow you to do?
3: A lot. I think that we are living such a dark world where the hate speeches are increasing every day, and they are telling to the children what to think. And actually, the children just has such a pure heart. They just feel the emotions, and they don't see what the person has between their legs. That's not important for our children. They just feel the tenderness. The children are just pure heart. So when we see this story, the girl, she just see a person that is loving her.
1: And you use myth, folklore, some magic realism in the film. Tell us a little bit about why you took that approach.
3: Well, I think that Latin America, we all try to give a sense to what we don't understand. So that's when the magic realism

0: come, because as human beings, we are trying to understand the world.
1: So the superstition that runs through the film is that the miners in the town, they cover their eyes and then they make the sign of the cross whenever the women from the club walk past them because they believe that they might get this plague, they might get AIDS.
0: Yes, totally. This abandoned town believes that it's transmitted with the eyes because they don't want to assume that it's because men are having sex between each other. So they prefer to create a crazy myth. They believe on it. And there are some people that actually know the truth and some people that really don't want to see the truth.
1: So, what is it about chosen families, families that exist outside traditional definitions, and particularly queer families, that inspires your storytelling?
0: I think that this is the core of the film because the queer community always had it in difficult times, always had it in violent moments in their history. So they survived. This is people who was rejected from different places and they went in the middle of the desert. They create their own canteen and they showed their families. And actually, Lydia, she really believes on it. And it's because all of us, all of the human being needs tenderness and they just did it.
1: So, do you have a chosen family as well as a bloodline family?
0: I have both, yes.
1: And who makes up your chosen family?
0: Well, Mama Boa, who is played by Paula Dinamarca, she always plays in my films. She's very close to me and she teach me so much. She's so funny. She's such a wise person that I always hear.
1: Well, that's really lovely that you've got a found family and a chosen family that become your film family as well. That's
0: Yes.
1: lovely. The Atacama Desert and that whole landscape feels like it's a character in the film. What does that Chilean desert represent for you?
0: Well, for me and the Chileans in general, all our economy comes from mining. So it defines in some way the culture. It's such an appreciated place, but no one lives there. So that makes that we hear a lot of myths about it. And also, it was used to hide a lot of secrets during our history. For example, during the dictatorship, they kill a lot of people and they hide a lot of bodies there.
1: Oh.
0: So it's a very unique place. And the most important part, it's kind of a place where the rich Chileans hide their secrets. So it's such a good place to analyze.
1: Wow, that's added a whole layer to it for me.
0: Yes.
1: Where did you actually film? Were you in the Atacama Desert?
0: Yeah, I shot the film in the Atacama Desert, one part of it, and what other part was we did a farm close to the capital and we built the cantina inside.
1: So, when you were in the desert, was that quite grueling? Was that a very hard shoot?
0: Not at all.
1: Ah.
0: To be honest, I really enjoy the sun because we first shot the cantina moments, the inside moment, and it was winter in Chile. Chile is very, very cold. So when we went to the desert, it was hot and it was summer. And so I really, really enjoy it.
1: So, Chile has produced, along with you, internationally acclaimed filmmakers like Pablo Larraín, Maite Alberdi, Sebastián Lelio. Will you tell us a little bit about what's happening in Chilean cinema at the moment?
0: I think that we are living a change. I hope that new voices come to tell new stories. So I think that that's happening. I see more voices, very different to where we had before. So I'm really expecting to see my people telling new stories.
1: And what stories do you think are still waiting to be told from Chile?
0: I think that the story of Chile and particularly in Latin America has been told by the highest class to the lower class, to the working class. And I think that we need to hear stories made by the working class, and that will give such a bigger texture to our cinema.
1: You won the Un Certain Regard at Cannes last year. That must be a dream start for a debut feature filmmaker. And I'm wondering what's changed for you since that win, Diego.
0: A lot, but and actually, it was such a intense year because I never stopped promoting the film. I never stopped, and the film did great in Chile also. It was like the most watched film.
1: That's fantastic.
0: It felt like they really embraced the film. It was very surprising for them because you empathize with the characters, so and you see really see Chilean characters, like very Latino characters, but also a very global feeling. Like I think that the people feel, because they tell us every day in messages, like they feel a reality there, and it was very unexpected because we don't watch too many Chilean films in Chile.
1: Right.
0: So it was a very cool success, and I'm really happy for it.
1: Diego Céspedes and The Mysterious Gaze of the Flamingo is available to stream on the Mubi platform. You're listening to The Arts Air from the BBC World Service to a novel now that I've just started to read and am loving. It's called The Original and is written by the American writer Priya Palmer. Katharine Hepburn is one of the most iconic Hollywood actors of the 20th century, and she had a long career and life. This book, which blends meticulous research with imagination, looks at how she became the force of nature on screen that we recognize. It focuses on her early life. After the devastating loss of her beloved brother to suicide, young Catherine decides that she will be famous and will never let anyone hurt her again. She arrives in 1930s Hollywood, having left her marriage and life on the East Coast, determined to live life on her terms. And that would include not conforming to the studio system rules. Priya Palmer spoke to the BBC's Kate Mollison about how surprising Katharine Hepburn's life story was.
2: She was not at all the person I was expecting when I began researching. I didn't know the incredibly traumatic life that she'd come from when she got to Hollywood. I had always thought she would have had a very easy rise to fame, that she'd just been someone who knew what she was doing and had got it right. And it turns out I've had that very much wrong.
3: You've written this fictionalized version of Katharine Hepburn's early life. Why was it interesting to you to focus on these formative years?
2: It's a part of her life that's fallen away from her more traditional biography. We all know her from later when she's established, she knows what she's doing, she's really driving her own career. This was a part of her life that, she was very much not that person yet. She was figuring out who she was, and she just, had gone through a terrible tragedy and lost her brother and was grieving. And I think really there was a sort of a before and after in her life, and her life was really never the same after that. I think when you understand life is finite in that way at such a young age, I think it makes the, your choices very different going forward.
4: Oh, wait until I become a famous author and make my fortune. Then we'll all ride in fine carriages, dressed like Flo King, snubbing Amy's friends and telling Aunt Marge to go to the Dickens. Come on, let's rehearse. We'll start with the fainting scene. You're stiff as a poker in that, Amy.
5: Well, I can't help it. I've never seen anyone faint.
3: She had so much chutzpah, Priya, and a really strong voice herself, which makes me wonder about the voices that you use in the novel. It's told in these intriguing fragments. I wonder if you could talk about the voice we hear first, which is Hollywood itself, this collective sort of Greek chorus.
2: It was exactly a Greek chorus, and it was entirely by accident. You do all of the research, you get as steeped in it as possible, and then you realize you're sort of hiding in research and have to start writing. So I sat down and literally that's what came out.
3: Could you in fact give us a sense of it? Read the first
2: yes,
3: few lines for us,
2: absolutely.
3: please.
2: So it's Los Angeles. We do not take cowards here. In the young, we accept vice, avarice, stupidity, and vanity, but not cowardice. We will spit you out for that and send you back on the dusty bus to wherever you came from. Not her. She was brave and was always going to end up here.
3: 1930s Hollywood is where we are. Perhaps surprisingly bohemian and liberated in some ways, but then increasingly conservative, the Hays Code was introduced in 1934, banning any films that lowered the moral standards of the age, everything from violence to sexuality. In that context, how do you deal with this? It's been nearly a century since the period that we're talking about. How do you deal with the nuances of her love life, for example?
2: Well, we don't have any proof from her life that she was bisexual. We don't have it in the sense that There's nowhere where she came out and said it, but there are enough people who said it at the time. There's enough, you know, she did go out to Hollywood with a woman. She was living with a woman. That woman eventually referred to herself as Katharine Hepburn's husband. You know, we have a lot of, you know, evidence in that sense. So in my novel, which is, you know, fictionalized, she is bisexual. And that's, you know, after reading all of the, you know, everything I could get my hands on and all of the biographers who I most kind of liked and aligned with, that's where I got to.
1: Priya Parma, and her novel is called The Original. How much did you know about Katharine Hepburn's life and story?
6: Very little. I mean, I know her films very well, but I actually knew virtually nothing aside from maybe what Cate Blanchett's performance in The Aviator had
1: told
6: me.
1: Oh, yes, yeah.
6: But yeah, I kind of like that about my movie stars sometimes, that like I kind of just know their art and then their personal lives are a bit of a mystery.
1: Well, that's the whole... Years ago, when Facebook was first emerging, I used to tell people the reason why I wouldn't do it is that the only commodity that will be worth anything in a few years will be mystery, which is what those Hollywood stars had.
6: It's true. I mean, like, the idea of having the biggest star in the world being secretly bisexual doesn't seem possible anymore.
1: No, exactly.
6: Everyone would know. They would have Instagrammed about it many times.
1: Yes. What comes to mind when you think of Katharine Hepburn?
6: I think she's just someone that's so formidable that she could just so hold her own in that sort of wonderful rat-a-tat rhythm of dialogue of the time up against, you know, like a Cary Grant or a James Stewart or something. She was just... met them and often surpassed them in her way to kind of command the conversation.
1: And listening to Priya talk, how do you feel about mixing research and facts with imagination?
6: I think it's a really interesting way to create something inspired about someone, but also allowing them to kind of have their secrets. Mm. I mean, I know with Blonde, which Joyce Carol Oates wrote about Marilyn Monroe, that was a little bit more divisive because the angle that Joyce Carol Oates took was very much to view her life like an unending tragedy. And a lot of people thought that was unfair. But it's exciting that like Priya kind of is seeing this as a story about someone who at their core is just very brave. I think that sounds really exciting as a lens.
1: Thank you, Leila. Finally, on today's Arts Hour, music from the globally acclaimed Berber singer and guitarist Souad Massi. A deeply political musician, she left her home country of Algeria in 1999 following death threats and has since made Paris, France her creative home. Souad Massi recently performed live at the BBC. Here she is introducing a piece from her new album, Falopa Kotari.
7: The inspiration for this song come from the great philosopher from 12th century, from Cordoue, who is Averroes. In Arabic, it's Ibn Rushd. And I studied it when I was in Algeria because I love philosophy. And he says in sentences, when you don't want to make an effort to know someone, you develop a certain hate, and this hate became a violence.
8: Yes, the refrain is ignorance leads to fear, fear leads to hate, hate leads to violence. And there you have the equation. It's very powerful. Well, let's hear l'équation.
7: Marche vers tes rêves et pousse les murs de ta prison et vole. Car tu es né libre, tu es né pour vivre, la vie est un présent. 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
1: Souad Massi's track, L'Équation. That's it for this week's Arts Hour. Thank you, as always, for your ears. And thank you to both my guests, Diego Cespedes and Leila Latif. For now, from me, Nikki Beatty, studio managers Jackie Marjoram and Giles Aspen, and producers Nikki Paxman and Kieran Birmingham, see you next week.
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12: Welcome to NewsHour from the World Service of the BBC. This is Owen Bennett-Jones, and today two US military personnel have been killed by Iranian strikes on Jordan. We'll have the latest on that. There are wildfires in Canada with smoke blowing over US cities. American politicians are complaining, Canadian ones are pushing back.
13: You don't get on and start threatening and criticizing because guess what? One day it's going to be your turn.
12: We have an interview with a Russian opposition leader. What's life like after being designated a foreign agent?
14: You know, this is a very bad situation because the status didn't allow you to run in elections, to educate people, to work in university. It's a bad situation.
12: And how English and French World Cup footballers are trying to motivate themselves for the third place, fourth place World Cup playoff. All coming up after the world news.
3: BBC News with Sue Montgomery. The United States military says two of its service members in Jordan have been killed whilst defending against Iranian ballistic missile and drone attacks. In a social media statement, it added that one service member is missing in action. Nick Johnson reports from Washington.
15: The announcement follows a seventh consecutive night of US strikes on Iran since President Trump declared their temporary ceasefire agreement over. In a written statement released earlier, Iran's supreme leader Mojtaba Khamenei said Washington's attacks in spite of a framework deal to end the war showed Mr. Trump's signature to be worthless. The latest American deaths come after a US Navy pilot who went missing earlier this month was declared dead and bring the American death toll in the ongoing war with Iran to 16.
3: The president of Hungary, Tomas Sulyok, has agreed to step down. Since taking office in May, the prime minister, Peter Modjor, has said the president had to leave office, saying Mr. Sulyok was a puppet of the former Fidesz government of Viktor Orban. He was given until 5 o'clock local time to sign a constitutional amendment passed by Parliament earlier this week, which would end his term. Mr. Sulyok announced his resignation in a video message.
16: I believe that, as a human being, to remain true to oneself and to the truth in the face of every attack and under all circumstances is the only path worth choosing. Let us all respect what keeps us together. Let us love Hungary.
3: A young Palestinian footballer has died a week after being shot and injured during an attack by Israeli settlers in the occupied West Bank. The 17-year-old Fadeh Hamdallah Anasen was a member of the Palestinian National Youth Team. Local officials say he'd been shot in the thigh. His leg was amputated, but he succumbed to his injuries. More than 950 wildfires continue to burn across Canada, many out of control. Nearly 30,000 square kilometres have already been scorched. The military are preparing to evacuate a remote community of 600 people threatened by blazes in sparsely populated northwestern Ontario. Thousands have already been evacuated from affected areas. President Trump has accused Canada of willful negligence as dense smoke blanketed some major U.S. cities. Ontario's Premier Doug Ford hit back.
13: I find it a shame the administration in the U.S. and Congress people writing these letters and blaming us and so on and so forth. They have a very short memory. We had the water bombers, everyone ready, going over to California. It was last year. We sent down hydro linemen down to the Carolinas and Georgia to help out. That's what neighbors do, right? You don't get on and start threatening and criticizing because guess what? One day, it's going to be your turn.
3: BBC News.
17: A prominent German centre-right politician, Jens Spahn, has resigned from his post as parliamentary leader of Chancellor Merz's CDU-CSU group. He'd been accused of hypocrisy over surrogacy. Mr. Spahn had publicly backed Germany's ban on the practice, but it emerged that he had become a parent using a surrogate mother in the United States. Surrogacy is illegal in Germany. Kenya's government says the president's official website has been hacked by unknown people. Kenyan media reported that the website's homepage had been defaced, with messages critical of President Ruto. The hackers also demanded a ransom of around $300,000 in Bitcoin. The former Spanish football international Juan Capdevila has begged President Trump for help after being denied a visa to enter the US for Sunday's World Cup final. Here's Aletra Naismith.
18: No one wants to miss Spain's second World Cup final, not least Juan Capdevila, a member of the legendary Spanish side that won for the first time in 2010. He was planning to cheer on La Roja against Argentina, invited with all his former teammates by Spain's Football Federation. But US border policy says no. Capdevila thinks it's because of an exhibition match he played in Iran 10 years ago. He's pleading with President Trump and Marco Rubio for good measure. If anyone knows how to help, he says, he'll be grateful to them for life.
17: In the World Cup, England play France in the third-place playoff in an hour. But after crashing out of the competition in the semi-finals earlier this week, neither side seems particularly enthusiastic about the game. France head coach Didier Deschamps said it would be best if the match did not exist. The England manager, Thomas Tuchel, said neither set of players wanted to play the game. BBC News.
12: Hello and welcome to NewsHour from the World Service of the BBC, live from London. This is Owen Bennett-Jones. The breakdown in the US-Iranian ceasefire, as outlined in the two countries' Memorandum of Understanding, became even more stark today with the announcement that two US military personnel have been killed in Jordan. Iran struck targets in Jordan, Bahrain also, and Kuwait, after a seventh night of US strikes on Iran. And I'm joined now by our world news correspondent, Joe Inwood. Have you got any details on what happened in Jordan?
19: So there were a number of strikes of missiles and drones fired into the country yesterday. The first reports we got were that they'd all been shot down, no reports of damage. But then a few hours ago, we got a message from US Central Command. They oversee US forces in the region, saying that two of their service members had been killed in an Iranian attack. One person was missing and that four others had been taken to hospital with injuries. So we know that certainly there has been at least one missile has struck a base. They haven't confirmed, the US hasn't confirmed which base it was, but we have got claims unverified as yet from the Iranians that they struck an airbase near Al-Azraq.
12: So we can only presume, I think, there'll be more strikes from the US on Iran.
19: Yeah, I think that is pretty certain. Even before this, it seemed pretty likely the Americans were going to continue. We've had this sort of expanding tit-for-tat fighting, although actually tit-for-tat rather underplays it, I think, between the two sides. Not a full-scale return to the fighting as we saw at the start of the war, but really quite heavy. It seems to have been ramping up over the last few days, and I think it is probably pretty certain that this will do nothing to calm things down.
12: Yeah, the fact it's not full-scale fighting between the two sides led someone talking on the last edition of NewsHour just to suggest maybe there is a back channel still open. You know, both sides are holding back a bit. Have you heard anything to that effect?
19: So the Iranians have said, we had a top advisor to the Supreme Leader, said today that if it continues for a few more days, they would return to full-scale attacks. So, as you say, implying that they are holding something back. But really, we are seeing attacks on bridges. We're seeing attacks on you know, what the Iranians say are civilian infrastructure, and the same on both sides. So I think it's not at the scale it was in the full destruction of factories and that sort of thing. But it really is more than the kind of the light exchanges we saw at the start. In terms of back channels, both sides have said that the ceasefire is essentially over. They haven't said, well, the Americans haven't said negotiations are completely done, but the Iranians have said that negotiations are now done. So I think there may be some conversations, not that I'm aware of. I can't rule that out, but it doesn't seem like diplomacy is the direction that both sides are going in at this point.
20: I was just talking a few hours ago with someone very familiar with Iran, and he was just saying, you know, I can't see how this ends. And it's not clear how it ends, is it?
19: Yeah, I think that's entirely a fair point. I mean, the main problem we have, or one of the many problems that exist, is around the Strait of Hormuz, this waterway we've spoken about so many times, because both sides say that they should exercise control over it. For the Iranians, it's their crucial negotiating position, is that they maintain control of this waterway. The Americans say that's not acceptable, and it doesn't seem that there's a path they can both, you know, find through that disagreement they have.
20: Thanks very much. That was Joe Inwood, our World News correspondent. The wildfires in Canada are big. Nearly 30,000 square kilometres have been scorched so far. That's an area roughly the size of Belgium. And it's not the first time this has happened. And that has led four members of Congress from Michigan to write to the Canadian Prime Minister Mark Carney, saying that it's the third year in a row that Americans have been affected by dense smoke coming across the border, and they say Canada isn't doing enough to prevent these fires. President Trump has taken a similar line. He's accused Canada of willful negligence and threatened more tariffs. Well, speaking in Thunder Bay, Ontario's Premier Doug Ford had this to say in response.
21: You don't get on and start threatening and criticizing, because guess what? One day it's going to be your turn. But to make the comments they did through the administration unacceptable, absolutely unacceptable. We're trying to get through this. And maybe I got an idea. I got an idea for President Trump. Why don't you get rid of the softwood lumber tariffs? Because 33% of the lumber that you use in your building, guess what? It comes from Canada. You want us to clear the forest? Well, open up the gates.
20: That was Doug Ford. Eleanor Olszewski is the Canadian Minister of Emergency Management and Community Resilience, so very much involved in the rescue effort here and the emergency work. She's currently in Edmonton. First of all, what's the state of the fires?
22: So at the current time, we have a really challenging and evolving wildfire situation in parts of our country, and particularly right now in the province of Ontario. And the situation there is that there are a number of wildfires that are out of control. A lot of those fires are affecting northern and remote and First Nations communities. And those fires are particularly challenging because of the area that they're in. You know, some of the communities they're not accessible by road. And so they are very challenging, not only in terms of fire suppression, but in terms of evacuations as well.
20: Right. And there's a lot of smoke. Now, US officials have been talking about that, and we'll come to that in a moment. But presumably there's a lot of smoke affecting Canadian towns and cities too.
22: Yes. And, you know, fortunately, I'm in the province of Alberta, and we really, for a change, this wildfire season, really haven't had any smoke. But in the province of Ontario, and then, of course, drifting into the United States as well, there is a significant amount of smoke. And, you know, the best way, of course, for people to deal with that is to just follow their air quality regulations and recommendations in the communities in which they live. And, you know, in some of the smaller centers where we're doing evacuations, we're doing those because of smoke too, not just because of the wildfire risk.
20: Now, there is smoke across U.S. cities too, and I just want to read you what four congressmen have been saying from Michigan. We were told last year that this would be treated with urgency. It wasn't. We were told the causes: chronic underinvestment in forest thinning, fuel reduction and prescribed burns, and it goes on a bit, were being addressed. They're not. Or not adequately enough to matter to the people we represent. So they're saying, you know, these incidents, you could be doing more to stop them happening.
22: So we have, for decades, we've had a very collaborative working relationship with United States in terms of wildfire management, but also other kinds of risks. And so that relationship has included the exchange of aerial firefighting assets, as well as firefighting personnel. And so in terms of that relationship at the present time, from an on-the-ground perspective, that absolutely has continued. And our officials are in touch with American officials throughout this wildfire season, as we have been in the past. And we have provided the Americans, certainly, with assistance when they've had wildfire issues to deal with. So we sent aerial firefighting assets when they had the Palisades fire in California. And in fact, really recently, we had a pilot, water bomber pilot, die while he was working, trying to suppress a wildfire in Colorado a couple of weeks ago. So we do have a long-standing relationship with the United States. And I've got to add to that, though, that at the present time, my primary objective is the safety of Canadians who are facing wildfires in their communities, who may need to be evacuated. And that's absolutely what my focus is at the present time.
20: But just to be clear, are you saying that you've asked for U.S. help and it's not been forthcoming?
22: No, not at all. The opposite. I'm saying that we have a long relationship, decades long, with the Americans, where we have provided assets and firefighting personnel to them, and they have to us as well. And just with respect to this wildfire season, we've continued to have a collaborative relationship with the Americans.
20: And that was Eleanor Olszewski, the Canadian Minister of Emergency Management and Community Resilience. So just how dangerous is all the smoke being produced on this scale? Carrie Nardo is Dean of the UCLA Fielding School of Public Health, an adjunct professor at Harvard, and with the WHO's Scientific Advisory Board, comes to us live from California now. What does this kind of smoke do to people?
0: Thank you. It's a pleasure to be here. This is dangerous smoke. Smoke sees no boundaries. It can go around the world within 4 days, for example. Smoke like this affects, on average, about 440 million people in the world. There's about 700,000 premature deaths per year. And those deaths, about 40% of them are in children. So this is to be taken seriously. There are acute issues that can occur as well from smoke exposure, and they can come from head to toe, for example. That can cause headaches, eyes irritation, nose irritation, itchy throat. It can cause lung disease like asthma, especially in children. It can cause stroke and heart disease in people over 65, as well as have skin and premature births in pregnant women.
20: That's a lot of symptoms. I mean, presumably the duration of exposure matters. And in a case like this, it could be days, right?
0: That's right. So these symptoms, they usually occur between 3 to 6 days of acute exposure of wildfire smoke. And typically, if you have an air quality index between about 200 and 300, which is what we're seeing in the wildfires here on average, although the people in Canada close to the fires are seeing much higher, it's like smoking about 8 to 15 cigarettes a day. So these symptoms can occur within days.
20: If you find yourself in a situation, and you know, many people will, and you're at home with what you normally have at home, you know, without buying special equipment, what is the best thing to do?
0: I think it's really important to, if you're getting signals to evacuate and you're monitoring, which I hope everyone is, there are great apps that you can monitor, and then all of the smoke is being measured. And what you can do is first make sure you're aware of what's happening. Evacuate if you need to and if you're being told to. Number two, you can, if you are experiencing the smoke, go indoors and use air filters inside your home. There are low-cost air filters you can get, and they work really well to reduce the pollution in your home, but they need to be changed out frequently so they don't get clogged up. And then the last thing you can do, if you do have to be outside, or you're really suffering from the air pollution, you can use an N95 mask like we used in COVID.
20: Right, and that will give you some protection from the smoke getting into your body.
0: Yes, some protection.
20: Okay.
0: Which is what we all would like. Thank you.
20: Sure. Thanks very much. That was Carrie Nadu there, who is with UCLA in California. You're listening to The World Service of the BBC.

0: And coming up, our culture editor gets a sneak preview of an historic new arrival in London.
1: I'm outside the gallery at the British Museum and I'm putting on a blue plastic apron, very fetching, and some blue plastic shoe covers because they are taking every precaution when it comes to the safety of the biotapestry.
0: The biotapestry. More from Katie Razzle in 5 minutes. Headlines. Two US service personnel have been killed and another is missing in action while defending against Iranian airstrikes in Jordan. And Hungary's president has agreed to step down as the new government continues to dismantle the legacy of its right-wing populist predecessor, Viktor Orban.

0: Ukraine's latest long-range attack on Russia hit an online retailer called Wildberries. It's the Russian equivalent of Amazon or Alibaba. And TV images show warehouses were destroyed by several waves, it seems, of Ukrainian drones that targeted the company. Well, the BBC's Paul Adams is in Kyiv. What have the Ukrainians been saying about why Wildberries was attacked?
1: President Zelensky has said that Wildberries is playing a central role in Russia's military logistics infrastructure, supplying, according to President Zelensky, components for drones and navigation equipment. He calls this part of Ukraine's campaign of long-range sanctions. Experts who I've been speaking to this afternoon say that Wildberries actually plays a pretty central role as a place where soldiers go to buy all sorts of military equipment, from uniforms and body armor to walkie-talkies and other gear. And the Ukrainians also point out that the Russians have been hitting essentially Ukraine's equivalent online delivery services for some years now, probably for fairly similar reasons. There is also one other suggestion which was put to me this afternoon, which was that Wildberries is owned by someone with a relatively close relationship with Vladimir Putin. And so it may be that Ukraine is also trying to disrupt those parts of the Russian economy that the leader in the Kremlin really cares about. It's a hugely successful and important business.
0: Yeah, and it wasn't a small attack. I mean, there were loads of drones going in.
1: Absolutely huge attack. I mean, we don't know how many. There were the two warehouses. Each complex was pretty huge. We know that the attack, from what we can see from the videos, the attack started at night. Some people tried to get out of the buildings, only to find that the attacks were still underway, came back in. There was complete pandemonium at both places. And there's video of one of these huge warehouses simply collapsing. I think it's fair to assume that multiple drones were involved. And just to sort of amplify that, the mayor of Moscow has published a map today showing Ukrainian attacks, drone attacks on the Moscow region. Of course, one of these warehouse complexes was in his region. Those attacks in the past week alone, 1,900 Ukrainian drones in the past week on the Moscow region, with a relatively modest number of those being intercepted. So this is an increasingly important part of Ukraine's military strategy.
0: Sure, but we've got used, I mean, used over the last few weeks to oil infrastructure being hit and those kind of targets. I mean, this is a private company. Does that take us into new territory that they're hitting a private company?
1: I think it does, yes. I mean, we think that this is the first attack of its kind. And also, of course, the casualties were civilians. For a long time, we've got the impression that the Ukrainians have been pretty careful to avoid civilian casualties. But I think as this large-scale drone war has gone on, Ukraine's horizons have broadened, its target list has become more extensive, and they are less and less squeamish about who ends up being killed as a result. I mean, it's still very, very targeted, but they clearly felt that the military utility of these facilities was sufficient to warrant an attack of this kind.
0: Now, this all comes as the defense minister in Ukraine, Mykhailo Fedorov, has been, well, not quite sacked, but he's going to lose his job in a reshuffle of the government. And there is a lot of support for him, apparently. You're probably aware of protests on the streets with people defending him. And he was associated with this drone campaign. So what do you make of all that?
1: It's a really interesting bit of timing. I mean, those protests absolutely are going on. They're happening all over the country. And I suppose there is a kind of subliminal message to today's attacks. It does enable the government to say, look, these attacks, this strategy of long-range sanctions, as President Zelensky calls them, they are going to go on. They are not the product of one man. Yes, Mykhailo Fedorov may absolutely have been intimately involved in promoting all forms of drone warfare and other innovative techniques to combat the Russian military. But this is a well-established strategy now. There are plenty of people involved in it, and it will go ahead whether he is defense minister or not. Now, the protesters definitely want him back. They would prefer to see him in position and for the head of the military, General Sirski, to be sacked instead. There's no sign that the government is yet prepared to do that, but the protesters are carrying on nonetheless.
0: And that was Paul Adams in Kyiv. The Bayeux Tapestry, which depicts the Norman, or let's say French, conquest of Britain, has suffered no visible damage on its first journey back to the British Isles in over 900 years. And that will relieve the anxieties of many who thought that moving something so old and so delicate was just a crazy idea. Well, it will soon be opened for public viewing, with huge numbers expected to go to the British Museum to take a look. And our culture editor, Katie Razzle, has been to the museum herself to have a peep.
2: I'm outside the gallery at the British Museum and I'm putting on a blue plastic apron, very fetching, and some blue plastic shoe covers, because they are taking every precaution when it comes to the safety of the Bayeux Tapestry.
3: Shall we go and have a look?
4: Merci vraiment.
3: Et voilà.
2: George Osborne, the British Museum chair and former chancellor, is showing the French culture minister the tapestry to check the prized medieval masterpiece has not been damaged.
3: We have had a team of French and British experts who have done an amazing job in transporting this very, very delicate item across the channel and unfurling it here for us. Yes, we have looked after it, so it's there for all time.
4: Je pense que c'est extrêmement émouvant d'être ici.
2: Catherine Pégard, the French minister, tells me she's moved to be here and to see the tapestry from so close.
4: De si près.
2: And will the French public be reassured that the tapestry is safe here in Britain?
4: Bien sûr que on voit bien que...
2: She told me, of course, the French public can feel confident about the safety of the precious work. Every care is being taken, she said, and it is in a wonderful condition. That, she believes, will reassure the sceptics.
4: Ça va rassurer tous les sceptiques.
3: It speaks to a long-standing relationship between Britain and France. Of course, this tells a story of destruction and invasion, but what it also tells is a story of the fate of two nations, two peoples that are forever entwined. There's a kind of frenemy, love-hate relationship between the British and the French because we're so close, we're neighbours.
5: The Normans have their backs of their heads shaven.
2: Curator Michael Lewis is pointing out part of one exposed panel of the tapestry to the French minister.
5: He dispatches these...
6: Do we know who made it?
5: We don't know who made it, really. We have a pretty good guess that it was made by English women, a Norman patron. But there's lots of pieces in the puzzle that I think modern science could help us with in the future.
2: This is an absolutely vast room, and of course it has to be, because right along the full length of it is this specially commissioned glass display case that has to hold the 70-metre-long Bayeux tapestry. When visitors come to see the exhibition, they'll actually start up high on a mezzanine, which means they'll be able to look down, and for, I'm told, the first time in the history of the tapestry being on display, they will be able to see the full length of it in one go. They'll then come down. The whole visit will only take 40 minutes, and they will move along the scene by scene, this story of the Norman conquest that tells us so much about our shared history with France.
3: A million people are going to walk along here over the next year. And for people who haven't got a ticket yet, don't worry, there will be more chances to apply. We've still got hundreds of thousands of tickets to go on sale. This is an exhibition that's going to run till next July. So there will be plenty more opportunities. It's cheaper than the crown jewels. And I would say even more impressive.
0: That was George Osborne talking there to Katie Razzle.

0: This is the BBC World Service, where Misha Glennie and guests are discussing an element that was born billions of years ago when ancient stars died.
1: The chemical element silicon is at the heart of some of the most useful and beautiful objects on the planet. It's one of the most abundant elements in the Earth's crust and a building block of the universe. More recently, silicon has become the foundation of modern electronics, and we now live in what's called the Silicon Age.
2: It's the moment when the world transformed.
1: My guests will be telling us why silicon is a semiconductor, if there could be silicon-based life somewhere in space, and what a type of algae can tell us about the last ice age.
0: In our time, silicon. Today at 2 GMT.
3: And coming up on NewsHour over the next 30 minutes, the President of Hungary has stepped down after pressure from the new government. We get an update on what Peter Magyar's government is doing after its victory over Viktor Orban. When Iran hits vessels in the Strait of Hormuz with drones, how severe is the damage to the ships? We'll be asking that. But first of all, let's get a summary of the latest world news.
4: BBC News with Sue Montgomery. The US military says two of its service members in Jordan have been killed in Iranian missile and drone attacks. Tehran said its strikes on Jordan and Bahrain and Kuwait were a response to a seventh consecutive night of US air attacks. Iran's supreme leader has issued a statement saying the US was seeking to escalate the conflict between the two countries, and Donald Trump's signature was utterly worthless and devoid of credibility. A young Palestinian footballer has died a week after being shot during an attack by Israeli settlers in the occupied West Bank. The 17-year-old was a member of the Palestinian national youth team. Hungary's president, Tomas Sulyok, has agreed to step down. The prime minister, Peter Modzsor, has said repeatedly since taking office in May that the president was a puppet of the former government. Ukraine's president, Volodymyr Zelensky, has sought to give reassurances that decisions regarding the leadership of the military would be resolved after two nights of protests over his sacking of the defense minister. Mr. Zelensky said he had spoken on Saturday to Mikhailo Fedorov, whom he sacked on Wednesday. The Premier of Ontario, Doug Ford, says US criticism of Canada's efforts to stop wildfires spreading in the province are absolutely unacceptable. He said if the situation were reversed, Canada would be supporting its neighbour. The former Spanish international, Joan Capdevila, has asked President Trump for help after being denied a visa to enter the US for Sunday's World Cup final. He believes the refusal is due to an exhibition match he played in Iran 10 years ago. England play France in the World Cup's third-place playoff shortly. The final between Spain and Argentina takes place on Sunday. BBC News.
3: You're listening to NewsHour. There have been reports from time to time in recent days about Iran hitting tankers in the Strait of Hormuz. But what exactly does that mean? When vessels are hit, are they sunk? Are there casualties? What actually happens? Perhaps because there are no independent journalists moving around the strait for obvious reasons, that's not always clear. Well, Philip Belcher is Marine Director at Intertanko, the International Association of Independent Tanker Owners. What typically happens when a ship is hit?
5: We represent about 4,000 tankers around the world, with many of them in the Gulf. They'll be hit by a drone. So these are one of these smallish Shahid drones, or maybe even an anti-ship missile. There's a significant warhead on those, and it hits the ship. Now, if it was to hit into the accommodation block, which is where the 24 or so crew will be, it'll be exploding into that area. There's no self-protection. The civilian seafarers on board those ships would then be subject to the blast, to the explosion, to whatever that's going on. So we could have some significant casualties, particularly if it hits the navigation bridge. Other areas of the ship, if it hit into the cargo area, the explosion would empty out into the void space between that and the cargo. So it shouldn't do too much damage there. There'd be a hole, but not too much.
3: I see. So there may not even be an oil leak.
5: No, we've had very few oil leaks. I mean, ships are very strong, tankers particularly. They're designed to get through any of the normal navigational accidents like collisions and groundings to prevent the oil spill. But what we often end up with is a fire. So the ships use their fire hoses, etc. All the seafarers, the civilian seafarers, are professionally trained, and they'll be fighting this fire as much as they can. But there does come a point when they have to abandon the ship, get into the lifeboats, the life rafts, and get off.
3: And that's happened in the last week or two, is it?
5: Yeah, at two occasions in the last week. There was one ship probably hit by accident. It was the missiles being fired at a warship, and it hit the civilian ship by mistake. That caused a major fire in the engine room of the ship. These are large ships. These are 50, 60,000-ton ships, or the very large crew carriers, 300,000-ton ships. These are large pieces of metal, steel, etc. And they had to get into the lifeboat and abandon the ship because the fire was too great for them to be able to fight.
3: You talked about the navigation bridge, so that's the key bit of the ship, isn't it, where the captain is and all the rest of it. Are the drones so manipulable that the attackers can, Iran could target the bridge specifically, or do they not have that degree of control?
5: We're sure that some of them probably would have that ability. We've seen them attack into various places. But if they're homing in on some radio emissions, etc., from the ship, most of those aerials are on top of the bridge. And so that's going in there. And whilst those people who are attacking the ships might be doing it because they're seeing just ships, it's this callous disregard for the safety and life of these professional civilian seafarers on board, which is particularly galling. About 16 of them have been killed so far. Many others have been maimed and injured. These are life-changing injuries these civilian seafarers have suffered.
3: And that was Philip Belcher, who is the Marine Director at Intertanko. The Hungarian president, Tomas Sulyok, has agreed to leave his office. Now, he didn't have a lot of choice, as the new government had made it very clear that if he didn't choose to go of his own accord, it would force him out. But, nonetheless, he's opted not to make a fight of it, and Prime Minister Peter Magyar thought he was too loyal, the president, to the former Prime Minister Viktor Orban. Well, the BBC's Nick Thorpe joins us live now from Hungary. It sounds like, basically, this is another example of the new government getting its way, forcing through its agenda.
6: That's right. Owen, though it was a bit of a battle, you know, Peter Magyar and the new Tisza government made clear from the moment they won that landslide victory in April that Tomas Sulyok, they saw him as a puppet of Viktor Orban and the old Fidesz government, and they wanted him out. They wanted along with various other people as well in top positions. And Tomas Sulyok, rather to everyone's surprise, dug his heels in, but now he has finally sort of bowed to the inevitable. The only choice he would have had would have been to basically provoke a constitutional crisis by turning to the Constitutional Court, dragging it out for a long time. But he chose to try and preserve a sort of modicum of dignity with this speech this evening.
3: We gave a lot of coverage to Peter Magyar's victory. How long ago was it now? And what's he achieved in that time?
6: It was on the 12th of April, so 3 months ago. Yeah, yeah. The government's been in power now for, I think it's 71 days, so not even the 100-day mark. They've passed but somewhere between 30 and 50 laws. They've amended the constitution twice. They have basically, you know, divided up ranges of policy, trying to hit different areas. So basically, they're trying to use the tools, interestingly and perhaps ironically, that Fidesz built to restore and hold on to power, even beyond losing an election. Many powers invested in a sort of two-thirds rule of parliament, basically with a two-thirds majority. The parliament can do absolutely anything. And so now the Tisza party is using that same power to dismantle the house that Viktor Orban built. So they've changed foreign policy, they've changed economic policy, they're going after corruption over the past 16 years. And now they've managed to remove not only the president, with this amendment that the president has now signed, but also the head of the Constitutional Court, three other judges of the Constitutional Court, and they've restored democracy into the, or democratic decision-making for the judges to be able to vote out of power the head of the Supreme Court. So basically, in just, you know, less than 3 months, they're dismantling what Viktor Orban built so painstakingly, and they're also using, you know, these rather questionable methods, enormous amount of power, which has provoked the former Prime Minister Viktor Orban to accuse them of suspending democracy or of even, you know, introducing a tyranny of their own.
3: Well, I was wondering about what Viktor Orban is thinking now and where he stands in the country's politics, such a dominant figure for so long. What's happening to him?
6: He, for initially, he was very, very quiet. He almost disappeared from view for quite a long time. And there was

0: Particularly in this very dramatic week in Hungarian politics. He was on a plane on his way to the United States. He's a great football fan, and he went to see the finals. Mm. So that, in a way, for many Fidesz supporters, they were disappointed with him before, and now even more so that he wasn't here at this crucial moment, in the controversial moment in Hungarian democracy.
1: So you're saying he's losing support in his own party?
0: Very much so. Fidesz has imploded since this election defeat. The latest opinion polls, I mean, they got 38% on the election night in mid-April. Latest opinion polls, some of them are putting them under 20%. Mm. And Tiso, which won the election with 53, 54%, they're now somewhere between 65 and 70%. So basically, without all the trappings of power, without the influence, under this sort of shock of the defeat, the party, for now at least, has been falling apart.
1: So he's still the leader. And, I mean, do you think that position is under threat?
0: It was unimaginable. Even a few weeks ago, Fidesz held a post-election congress at the end of June, and there he was re-elected for 1 year. And he said then that by the time the leaves fall this autumn, he wanted to knock his party back into shape, you know, make it governable again. But certainly since then, the head of the parliamentary group of the party has, he resigned last week. The former foreign minister, Peter Szijjártó, has left politics altogether to work for a Chinese multinational car builder. So there's certainly a sense within the party that Mr. Orbán's lost a lot of the enormous capital and credit among his own voters and his own party that he built up for so long.
1: So that does give Peter Magyar more room to manoeuvre, basically. And so just tell us briefly, what are his top two or three priorities in the next period?
0: The priorities are bring the money back, money withheld from by the European Union over rule of law concerns at 16.4 billion euros. Some of that has already arrived, so that's seen as a success for him. He will now, having removed now the President of the Republic, he will introduce an interim president. She'll probably, this is the Speaker of Parliament, she'll probably be act as interim president for the next 30 days. And then there are many other moves against corruption. The public media, their news coverage has been completely suspended while, because it was seen, as he described it, as a factory of lies under the Orbán government. So measures in the economy, in the media, in politics, in constitution building, okay. And eventually he wants to pass a new constitution within 2 or 3 years.
1: Thanks very much for talking us through what's happening in Hungary. That was the BBC's Nick Thorpe. A prominent Russian dissident has been banned from standing for election and fined because of his outspoken views on the war with Ukraine. He was on a live stream when pictures of the late opposition leader Alexei Navalny were shown, but on someone else's account. But still, Boris Nadezhdin, he ran against Vladimir Putin in 2024 in the presidential election then, and just over a week ago, as a result of all this, was designated a foreign agent, barred from leaving Russia. Anna Foster spoke to him about a court appearance he made yesterday and began by asking how he was taken ill during it.
2: I have the very high blood pressure, about 200 over 120 maybe. It was connected with hot weather in Russia and with my stress during this. And very strange behavior of the judge. My lawyers asks for the ambulance. Ambulance will be maybe in 10 or 15 minutes in the court, but about 30 or 40 minutes, judge did not permit the ambulance to me.
3: The stress that you talked about as one of the reasons for feeling unwell in court yesterday, that stress must be with you a lot now because of the situation that you're in Russia.
2: Yes, unfortunately last week was very, very hard for me and my family. Last Friday in July 10, I was declared the foreign agent, It's a special status in

0: Russia Federation. Usually it is given for the opposition people like me. And this is a very bad situation because the status didn't allow you to, for example, to run in elections, didn't allow me personally to educate people, to work in university. And you have special taxes, you have special restrictions to work, etc., etc. It's bad situation. But it was not the end. In Monday, I was taken in police, and many hours I was in police station of Dolgoprudny, and they want to take me to the court and immediately to be arrested for the propaganda of extremism. In this situation, many, many people said me that I have to leave the country. But in the night on Wednesday, I was restricted to leave the Russian Federation due to the decision of Special Department. And I have now no possibility to leave the Russia.
1: What they describe as extremism is you speaking out about the war with Ukraine. And you feel that it is important to do that. Why?
0: I should say that I'm in Russian politics for 40 years. 40 years. First time I was elected in Dolgoprudny in 1990. And from this time, I stand for democracy, I stand for market economy, I stand for freedom. And last several years, I stand for peace. I have greatly criticized the Putin's decision to start the war from the very beginning. And about 1 year or 1 year and a half of year, I said it in Russian television. And after this, I'm absolutely sure that the decision to start the war is a fatal mistake of Mr. Putin. By the way, I was pushed out from the Russian television after I said this in 2023. In 2024, I ran for presidential election in Russia. And my presidential campaign was based only in two statements. Statement number one, Putin has to go. And statement number two, the war should be stopped. I have the very, very big support of people all over Russia. Hundreds of thousands of people in hundreds of Russian cities stay in long tails to give me the signature in special list. And it was a very big support.
1: Do you think, Boris, that taking this position and gaining this support as you are puts you in danger, puts your life in danger?
0: I understand, but what can I do? What can I do? Now I'm thinking about how to live further, what to do, but I am sure that I would say that, of course, it's quite possible for the Russian authorities to take Nadezhdin out of politics. It's quite possible. They even take me in prison. No problem for them now. By the way, many young people after my presidential elections, first time was involved in politics in Russia. Now they in many, many Russian cities very active. And I think that it's the future of the country. Of course, me and especially my wife and my children and my parents, everybody wants that I will be not in prison and I was in very good health, etc., etc. But what can I do?
2: Russian opposition leader there, Boris Nadezhdin.
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2: And a reminder of our main news just now. Two US service personnel have been killed and another is missing in action while defending against Iranian airstrikes on Jordan. Our World Affairs correspondent Joe Inwood told us that there are low-level attacks happening across the region.
10: We are seeing attacks on bridges. We're seeing attacks on you know, what the Iranians say are civilian infrastructure, and the same on both sides. So I think it's not at the scale it was in the full destruction of factories and that sort of thing. But both sides have said that the ceasefire is essentially over, but it doesn't seem like diplomacy is the direction that both sides are going in at this point.
2: Hungary's president has agreed to step down as the new government continues to dismantle the legacy of its right-wing populist predecessor, Viktor Orban. And in the World Cup, the match between England and France to determine who finishes third is getting underway shortly. Back in April, the US Supreme Court made a major decision impacting the Voting Rights Act. Now, that was passed in 1965, and it was meant to ensure that the right to vote was not denied because of race. The Supreme Court decision allows Republican-led states to redraw congressional maps and erase Democratic-leaning majority black districts. Alabama is one of those states that could see its black elected officials lose their seats ahead of the midterm elections in November. Well, the BBC's Brandon Drennan has visited Alabama to see what this means for the people living there.
5: Butler Chapel Methodist has been at the center of the African American community in Tuskegee for decades.
11: You're not breathing in that southern air, huh?
5: When I arrive, members of the congregation are spending a misty Alabama morning socializing on the steps outside. But 70 years ago, it served a far more pressing purpose.
12: When black people could not vote in this area, in Alabama.
13: We're the gerrymandering.
12: Yeah, it was part of that. They used to have secret meetings right here at this church, and my father was a part of that.
5: In 1957, the Alabama legislature redrew the boundaries of the city of Tuskegee, carving out many black majority areas, denying them the right to vote in civic elections. Butler Chapel served as an organizing center for a campaign that led to a landmark Supreme Court decision against racial gerrymandering, the redrawing of electoral maps to deny black people elected representation. Now Tuskegee and dozens of communities like it find themselves at the center of a new debate over black voting rights.
13: Supreme Court flip-flop.
12: What we see now, I never thought that I would see this happen in my lifetime.
5: In 2023, a federal court struck down a congressional district map drawn by the state's Republican legislature. They ruled at the time that it violated a key clause of the 1965 Voting Rights Act, dividing black voters in southern Alabama across three different districts, leaving them a minority in each. A new map was forced on the legislature, which created two seats where African Americans were in the majority, or close to it.
14: This is the district that gave America the Tuskegee Airmen, Rosa Parks.
5: In 2024, Shamari Figures was elected as the first African American to represent Alabama's second congressional district in modern history.
14: And it is the birthplace of the civil rights movement in Montgomery, Alabama.
5: But in April, the Supreme Court issued a new ruling that makes it significantly more difficult to challenge maps based on racial discrimination, leaving Alabama clear to change their map. Figures now goes into the midterms defending a redrawn white majority seat. Montgomery, the state capital, is over 60% African American. Like Tuskegee, it will become part of the newly redrawn second district. But not all African Americans here oppose the move.
15: It has definitely seen the shadow of the civil rights movement here, the Selma to Montgomery March. We're walking on generations of history.
5: Cedric Coley, a Republican Party member, backs his party state government over the interference of federal judges.
15: I would rather have family disputes with the people of Alabama instead of federal judges stepping in and saying, because your past is racist, we must be racist in the future and create racial maps and box people in racial quotas. I just don't believe that.
5: State Republicans reject outright the allegation that race was a factor in their new map. The run-up to the midterms has seen state governments on both sides rush to redraw districts to give their party the edge. Back in Tuskegee, the congregants of Butler Chapel Methodist tell me the Supreme Court decision has eroded their right to representation. But they remain determined to exercise the voting rights they still possess.
16: What are we gonna do? You just gotta get up and go vote.
12: On a day that we have to vote, make your way to that poll and you vote.
2: And that was Brandon Dredden reporting. The Football World Cup final is tomorrow. And before that, in around 4.5 minutes' time, the match for third and fourth places. The England manager, Thomas Tuchel, said this is the match no one wants to play in, but it's going to happen. It's taking place in Miami. And Delith Lloyd from BBC Sport joined me earlier. Tuchel's unhappy about it. Is anyone enthusiastic about the match?
17: It is a match, of course, no one really wants to play because, of course, you want to win your semi-finals, you want to be contesting a final. But obviously the third-place playoff is a match that has always been at the World Cup, and clearly it's the losers of both those semi-finals that will be playing each other. They'll be disappointed with not having gone further, but ultimately they'll have to contest a match and prove that they can fight and try and win it.
2: As they look back, tell me what the French and English teams will be thinking about how the tournament went.
17: I think perhaps when the dust settles and when they get back home, they probably will be viewing it as a tournament of what may have been, Owen, but there will be something to play for in this match a little bit later. England have never finished higher than third in a World Cup other than winning it only one time in 1966. So this is something to aim for Thomas Tuchel and his side. And I would imagine the likes of Harry Kane and Jude Bellingham will probably start, although obviously it is mooted that I'm sure there will be some changes to the 11 that started that semi-final in Atlanta on Wednesday. We've got to remember as well for France, Didier Deschamps, it's his final match in charge. He's seen them through a number of years. He won the World Cup with France 8 years ago in 2018 and led them to a final 4 years ago in Qatar as well when they lost on penalties to Argentina. So this is a third World Cup final for him, just out of his reach. But Didier Deschamps, a much hailed figure in France. So they'll be wanting as well to go out on a high for Didier Deschamps, and finishing third obviously will be significantly better than finishing fourth.
2: And then we've got the final in about 24 hours' time, Spain-Argentina, and that's in New York?
17: It is in New Jersey. It's obviously called the New York, New Jersey Stadium, but in that region, indeed, I'm in New York currently. We've been experiencing heavy rainfall, thunder as well, a very stark contrast to the weather we've had in New York, New Jersey all week, which has been sweltering hot. The haze we've had over the region as well has been somewhat affected because of the Canadian wildfires. So it hasn't been a great build-up, but there are severe weather warnings in place currently right now. That perhaps will change come 24 hours when, of course, the final will be played in New Jersey. But Spain against Argentina, and it'll be a match that many fans will be wanting to see. New York in particular has many Argentine fans, a lot of Argentina shirts we've seen walking around here. The story of the match, it's almost the young versus the new, the 19-year-old Lamine Yamal, superhero of Spain, who won the Euros 2 years ago. He's a mainstay in the Barcelona team and has been for the last 2 years against Lionel Messi, who turned 39 throughout this tournament in what could be his final World Cup. So just having the Lamine Yamal story, the new starlet on the block against the veteran Lionel Messi, who arguably anyone will tell you is the greatest of all time.
2: And that was Delith Lloyd, and she brings us to an end of this edition of NewsHour. So thanks for listening, and from Owen Bennett-Jones here in London, goodbye.
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20: 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How did an animal that can't swim get from America to the islands of Fiji 8,000 kilometres away?
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Hello and welcome to this week's edition of Green Advocate with me, Natalie Shea, coming to you from the studios of 2RPH in Sydney. For today's edition, I'm turning to Renew magazine for a feature article which is titled Sodium Ion Batteries Finally Hitting the Road. The electric vehicle revolution has a new player, and it's built from something as common as table salt. Lance Turner explains. So this is reading from issue number 175 of Renew magazine, which is the April to June edition. Sodium ion batteries are moving from laboratory curiosities to production vehicles and real-world products in 2026, providing a new option in affordable, safe energy storage. What is a sodium ion battery? A sodium ion battery works on the same fundamental principle as the lithium ion cells in your phone or EV. Ions shuttle back and forth between a cathode and anode through an electrolyte, storing and releasing energy. The key difference is in the metal used. Sodium, with the chemical symbol Na, replaces lithium, with the chemical symbol Li, as the charge carrier. This isn't just a minor substitution. Sodium is roughly 1,000 times more abundant than lithium and can be extracted from seawater or common salt deposits anywhere on Earth. No need for brine extraction in Chile's Atacama Desert or mining spodumene in Australia. The implications for cost and supply chain security are substantial. How sodium compares to lithium? There are some trade-offs when moving to sodium, but they're manageable. Sodium ions are larger and more massive than lithium ions, and sodium cells store less energy per kilogram, currently around 175 watt-hours per kilogram for the best commercial sodium ion batteries, versus 180 to 210 watt-hours per kilogram for lithium iron phosphate batteries, or LFP batteries, the most common chemistry in affordable EVs. High nickel lithium batteries can reach 250 to 300 watt-hours per kilogram, but they're expensive and less stable. Where sodium pulls ahead is in situations that challenge lithium chemistry. At minus 30 degrees Celsius, CATL's Naxtra sodium batteries deliver three times the discharge power of comparable LFP batteries. At minus 40 degrees, they retain 90% of their capacity. They can even discharge at minus 50 degrees Celsius, temperatures where lithium batteries simply stop working. For anyone who's experienced the winter range loss of a lithium EV, the move to sodium batteries is an exciting prospect, at least in countries that experience such temperatures, which fortunately are rare in Australia. The cathode materials differ too. While lithium batteries typically use cobalt, nickel, or iron phosphate, sodium batteries employ Prussian white compounds or layered oxides. Prussian white is a sodiated version of Prussian blue, itself originally a blue dye. Prussian white contains predominantly sodium, iron, carbon, and nitrogen. These materials don't rely on scarce metals, which helps with both cost and supply chain resilience. The anode uses hard carbon rather than graphite, another abundant material that sodium ions can slip in and out of efficiently. The specifications that matter. Let's look at what current sodium ion batteries actually deliver, using CATL's latest Naxtra technology as the benchmark. These are the batteries entering production vehicles in 2026.
energy density, 175 watt-hours per kilogram at the cell level. This puts sodium roughly on par with entry-level lithium iron phosphate batteries, though still behind the highest performing LFP cells. Cycle life. Over 10,000 cycles to 80% capacity. This is exceptional. Most LFP batteries in EVs manage 2,000 to 3,000 cycles, though stationary storage batteries can hit higher numbers. High NA battery, and I'll just spell that for you, it's capital H lowercase I, then capital N lowercase a, as in NA for sodium. High NA battery claims more than 8,000 cycles for its commercial sodium vehicle batteries, even with continuous fast charging. Safety. Sodium batteries show no thermal runaway under needle penetration, crush, or drill tests. CATL's Naxtra batteries became the first sodium ion batteries to pass China's GB38031 2025 standard for EV traction batteries, the same rigorous safety requirements that lithium batteries must meet. The fundamental chemistry is more stable, reducing fire risk. Temperature range. Sodium ion batteries have a minus 40 to plus 70 degrees Celsius operational range. At the cold extreme, sodium batteries retain 90% usable capacity at minus 40 degrees Celsius and can charge immediately even at minus 30. Lithium batteries typically can't charge below 0 degrees Celsius without heating systems, and lose significant capacity as temperatures drop. Charge rate. CATL's batteries support 5C peak charging. That's 12 minutes from 0 to 80% at 25 degrees Celsius, and can achieve 30 to 80% state of charge in 30 minutes at minus 30 degrees Celsius. High NA batteries' commercial vehicle cells charge to full in 20 to 25 minutes with minimal heat generation. The pack temperature rises less than 10 degrees Celsius during fast charging. Charge efficiency. This is one area where current data is limited, but early indications suggest sodium batteries may have slightly lower round-trip efficiency than lithium, perhaps 90 to 92% versus 95% plus for lithium. The difference isn't dramatic, but it matters for applications where every percentage point of energy loss counts. Who's making them? The sodium battery industry is concentrated in China, where aggressive investment has turned what was once a research curiosity into a commercial product. As with lithium batteries, CATL, that stands for Contemporary Amperex Technology Co. Limited, CATL leads the pack. The world's largest battery manufacturer, with almost 40% of total global lithium battery demand, launched its Naxtra brand in April 2025 and began mass production in June 2025. The company has invested nearly 10 billion yen, that's 2 billion Australian dollars, in sodium ion development, with a team of over 300 researchers. CATL's first generation sodium batteries appeared in 2021 at 160 watt hours per kilogram, while the current Naxtra cells hit 175 watt hours per kilogram. The company aims to reach parity with mainstream LFP batteries, potentially 200 watt-hours per kilogram, within 3 years. High NA Battery, officially High NA Battery Technology Co. Limited, pioneered commercial sodium battery production. High NA's focus has been on two-wheelers,
commercial vehicles and grid storage rather than passenger cars. Founded in 2017 by researchers from the Chinese Academy of Sciences, HiNA built the first GWH-class sodium battery factory in November 2022. Their cells achieve 165 watt-hours per kilogram of energy density and power everything from electric scooters to energy storage systems. BYD, the world's second largest battery manufacturer, built a 30 gigawatt-hour sodium battery production factory in Xining, Qinghai, which went into operation in July 2025. BYD has developed third-generation sodium batteries, claiming up to 10,000 cycle life, though they haven't released detailed specifications. The company is targeting both grid storage and entry-level EVs, with production timing dependent on market demand. A recent late addition is China's Beijing Automotive Group, or the BAIC Group, which recently announced their new prismatic cell sodium-ion prototype battery with an energy density of over 170 watt-hours per kilogram, 4C fast charging, and a wide operating temperature range of minus 40 to positive 60 degrees Celsius. LG Energy Solution is setting up a pilot production line in China, signalling that the technology has caught the attention of global players beyond just Chinese manufacturers. Several smaller players are also in the mix, including Farasis Energy, that's F-A-R-A-S-I-S, Farasis Energy, which achieved 140 to 160 watt-hour kilogram cells in 2023, and various startups across China, Europe, and the United States. Products you can actually buy. After years of promises, sodium batteries are appearing in real products you can purchase or will soon be able to. The Bluetti Pioneer NA is the world's first sodium-ion portable power station. Released in October 2025, it provides 900 watt-hours of battery capacity and 1500 watt inverter output, with 2,250-watt surge. Weight is 16 kilograms, about 20 to 25% heavier than comparable lithium units, but it can charge at minus 15 degrees and discharge at minus 25, making it better suited for winter camping, cold weather work sites, or emergency backup in harsh climates than is lithium. The 4,000-plus cycle lifespan means a 10-year service life if cycled once per day. It's supposedly available globally now, although it still hasn't appeared on the Bluetti Australia website. The Chang'an Nevo A06, also known as the Qiyuan A06, that's Qi with a Q, Q-I-Y-U-A-N, Qiyuan, A06, will be the world's first mass-produced passenger car with a sodium battery when it launches in mid-2026. The 45-kilowatt-hour Nakstra battery pack delivers over 400 kilometres of range under China's CLTC test cycle, probably around 300 kilometres on the more realistic WLTP cycle. While that's less than the 510 to 630 kilometres offered by the lithium versions, the sodium model should outperform them significantly in cold weather. CATL will supply sodium batteries across all Chang'an bands, Avatar, Deepal, Qiyuan and UNI. The JAC Yiwei 3 became the first production EV with sodium batteries when it launched in late 2023 using HiNA battery cells. It's a compact city car with modest range aimed at the Chinese budget market. GAC Ion models, that's Ion spelled A-I-O-N,
will receive CATL Nextra batteries starting in the second quarter of 2026, making GAC the second major automaker to offer sodium-powered passenger vehicles. Light commercial vehicles from CATL's Tianxing 2 line use 45 kilowatt-hour sodium packs designed specifically for delivery vans, small trucks and last-mile logistics. These entered production in January 2026. Yardaya electric scooters launched four sodium-powered two-wheeler models in 2025, with battery swapping stations beginning to appear in Chinese cities like Shenzhen to support delivery drivers and commuters. Yes, most of these vehicles and devices are limited to the Chinese market at the moment, and given the size of that market, it's the largest automotive market in the world, sodium battery-powered vehicles are likely to be hard to come by outside of China until the large manufacturers have massively scaled sodium battery production.

You're listening to Green Advocate with me, Natalie Shea. And we're about two-thirds of the way through an article by Lance Turner in Renew magazine titled Sodium-Ion Batteries Finally Hitting the Road. Continuing now with that article, The Cost Equation. Here's where it gets interesting. Sodium batteries are already cheaper than lithium batteries, despite lithium's massive economies of scale. Current estimates put sodium cell costs around $87 per kilowatt hour, with projections to drop to $40 per kilowatt hour as production scales. For comparison, lithium iron phosphate cells in China recently hit $60 to $100 per kilowatt hour, depending on specifications. Industry analysis suggests that once sodium production exceeds 100 gigawatt hours per year, material costs per gigawatt hour will be 30 to 40% lower than LFP batteries. The raw materials are simply cheaper. Sodium compounds cost a fraction of lithium compounds, and they don't require the same complex supply chains. Further, lithium prices can be volatile, with lithium prices hitting a two-year high in early 2026. Sodium offers a hedge against volatile commodity markets. Even if lithium prices fall again, sodium's abundance means it's unlikely to experience the same price swings. Recycling and environmental impact. Sodium batteries are easier to recycle than lithium batteries. They don't contain toxic heavy metals like cobalt, or relatively scarce materials like lithium, so the environmental and economic barriers to recycling are lower. The materials can be recovered using simpler, less energy-intensive processes, although with their long lifespans, it is unlikely that there will be large-scale recycling of sodium batteries implemented for several years, as the demand simply isn't there yet. Manufacturing of sodium batteries also has a lower carbon footprint than lithium batteries. The material extraction is less energy intensive, processing requires less purification, and transportation costs are lower since sodium can be sourced locally almost anywhere. Advantages and disadvantages. Advantages of sodium batteries over lithium batteries include abundant cheap materials with global availability, superior cold weather performance, a game changer for Nordic countries, Canada, northern China, and anyone who's cursed their EV's winter range, excellent safety profile with no thermal runaway risk, long cycle life, 10,000 plus cycles, lower cost per kilowatt hour, both now and projected, wide operating temperature range, fast charging with minimal heat generation, easy to recycle, and lower carbon footprint in manufacturing. Of course, there are some disadvantages too. Lower energy density than lithium, about 10 to 15% less than lithium iron phosphate, 40% plus less than high nickel batteries. Larger and heavier batteries for the same energy capacity. A less mature technology with a smaller production ecosystem. Limited availability outside China currently. Slightly lower charge-discharge efficiency than lithium. And fewer manufacturers and less competition, for now. Will sodium displace lithium? The short answer, not entirely, but it will take a significant chunk of the market. CATL expects sodium batteries to cover over 40% of passenger vehicle demand in China alone. The company talks about a dual star approach, where sodium and lithium coexist, each serving different needs. This makes sense when you consider the use cases. Sodium is expected to dominate for entry-level EVs with 300 to 500 kilometre range, commercial vehicles and urban delivery fleets,
cold climate vehicles where winter performance matters more than maximum range, stationary energy storage for homes and grid application, battery swapping systems, sodium packs handle the stress of frequent swaps better, two-wheelers and micromobility, and backup power systems. Whereas lithium will keep its lead for long-range premium EVs, performance vehicles where weight matters, aviation and applications requiring maximum energy density, and portable electronics where size and weight are critical. The energy storage market could see even faster sodium adoption. For grid batteries, weight doesn't matter, and the 10,000 cycle lifespan combined with lower costs makes sodium compelling for utility-scale installations. The world's first large-scale sodium battery storage station, a 10-megawatt-hour system in China, went operational in 2024 with a 100-megawatt-hour expansion in progress. By 2030, industry forecasts project substantial sodium battery deployment. Investment bank and financial services company Morgan Stanley estimates that once manufacturing capacity reaches 100 gigawatt hours per year, sodium will be 30% plus cheaper than LFP. Current effective capacity stood at 25 gigawatt hours in 2024 and hit 60 gigawatt hours in 2025. Shipments are projected to exceed 200 gigawatt hours by 2030. The future looks like battery diversity rather than a single winner. Sodium handles the cold, the budget market, and grid storage. Lithium handles the long range, high performance, and maximum energy density. Solid state batteries, when they arrive, they're just starting to at the time of writing, but prices are expected to be very high initially. We'll likely target premium applications first, particularly the upper end of the car market and aviation. For consumers, this means more choices. Do you want an affordable EV that won't lose a good chunk of its range when the temperature drops? Sodium is your answer. Need 600 plus kilometres of vehicle range or maximum performance? Lithium still has the edge. Sodium won't make lithium obsolete, but it will finally give us a viable alternative that plays to different strengths and may well be able to cover the majority of the energy storage market. After decades of lithium's near monopoly on rechargeable batteries, we're entering an era where the chemistry in your battery pack will depend on what you actually need it to do. And that article came to us from Renew Magazine, issue number 175. It was written by Lance Turner and headed Sodium Ion Batteries Finally Hitting the Road. And staying with Renew Magazine for the last couple of minutes of the program, looking at the products section. Filter those fibres. Microfibres from clothing have proven to be a huge environmental problem. Some washing machines have reasonable filters, but many let most of the fibres go down the drain. We have looked at a few inline microfibre filters over the years, but they were generally either expensive or required a steady stream of replaceable filters. The Good Catch filter from the Good Side Project has neither of those issues and is about as simple as it can be. The water simply flows through a fine mesh filter, which catches up to 90% of released microfibers, and the transparent chamber lets you see when the filter needs cleaning. To clean it, you simply unscrew the top cover and remove the fiber buildup and reassemble. As the main aim of this filter is to catch plastic microfibers, if you want to wash fabrics such as natural fibers, then you can assemble the unit without the filter mesh in place, and the wash water will simply flow through the unit without filtration. The Australian-made Good Catch
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It comes with everything needed to set it up. The recommended retail price is $69.95 plus postage. So that's from the Good Side Project. If you want to know more, their website is The Good Side, all one word, thegoodside.com.au. And that is all we have time for in this week's edition of Green Advocate. It's been great being able to read for you for this half hour, and I hope you found something here to enjoy. I will be back again at the same time next week with another edition, and I hope you can join me again on that occasion. Bye for now.

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Welcome to The Green Guide, readings from The Age supplement that is dedicated to covering the latest in television and streaming. I'm Andrew Matter, and the articles you'll be hearing today are from the Thursday, July the 16th edition of The Green Guide. The first article today is on page 2, Hindsight, entitled, Why Julia Roberts Had to Join This Show. The Hollywood legend called this story magical and signed on quickly to narrate the Irish series, reports Debbie Enker. Who gets fan mail from Julia Roberts? Irish civil servant Ronan Heshen certainly didn't anticipate it in response to his debut novel, but that's what happened after Leonard and Hungry Paul was published in 2019. 6 years later, the Oscar-winning American actor agreed within hours to the invitation to narrate the six-part TV adaptation. Roberts' warm, whimsical tone is perfect for this delightful comedy drama, which had its Australian premiere in May and is now streaming on ABC iView. But this utterly original charmer still hasn't attracted the attention it deserves. Sweet, quiet and gentle are not typical descriptions applied admiringly to shows designed for adults. For kids, maybe, but recommended viewing for an older audience tends to attract more vigorous types of endorsement. Gripping, groundbreaking, propulsive, addictive. One of the many delights of this poignant yet potent production is its carefully calculated restraint, a lightness of touch that director Andrew Chaplin and the beautifully cast actors bring to the tale of ostensibly ordinary people going about their lives. Although, as Alex Lowther, who plays Leonard, has observed, there's something quite bold about its gentleness. In the best possible way, the series is deliberately out of tune with its times. Adapted by Richie Conroy and Mark Hodgkinson, the series follows the outwardly unexceptional lives of the two men of the title, mild-mannered friends in their early 30s living in suburban Dublin. Leonard happily shares a home with his widowed mother Elizabeth, Amelia Crowley, and has an office job ghostwriting children's encyclopedias. Hungry Paul, Laurie Kinnaston, whose name remains unexplained, lives with his parents, Helen Behan and Lorcan Cranich, and sister Grace, Neame Branigan, and has a Monday morning job as a postie. Grace's impending wedding provides a frame for the story. The show focuses on the rhythms and rituals of the title character's daily lives. Neat and precise Leonard, waking and heading to work, dealing with his arrogant boss, Paul Reed, Hungry Paul happily eating his customary breakfast and visiting an ageing hospital patient, meetings where the pair sit comfortably in silence. The men are content with their routines and a friendship that revolves around a mutual passion for board games. However, for different reasons, each begins to ponder life's possibilities and to wonder if the universe might have more to offer them. As their world comes to vivid, lovingly evoked life, it also emerges that both have supportive and protective mothers. In an early flashback, Elizabeth is called into a school meeting to face concerns that teachers seem unable to get through to her impassive young son. As the bespectacled boy stares dreamily into the middle distance, Elizabeth, unperturbed, simply explains, "Leonard, like his father, simply lacks a eureka face." While visiting an aquarium, Hungry Paul's mother Helen has an epiphany that her boy resembles a sunfish, possessing an idiosyncratic charm, drifting contentedly through the waters of life at his own pace. She resolves to never ask more of him than to move at just the pace that nature has intended. An irresistible, uplifting current of empathy and tolerance bubbles through the series as it details the changes that motivate the men to reconsider their circumstances and encourages them to alter their established patterns. For Hungry Paul, one of these is Grace's wedding, which will mark a significant shift for his family. For Leonard, there's the arrival of a vivacious new colleague, office fire warden Shelley, Jamie Lee O'Donnell. Ronan Heshen, who is also known as blues musician Mumblin' Def Row, said during the BBC's promotion of the series that he never really had an ambition to be a writer. But he explained that after his kids were born, I began to notice quiet people. The world seemed like a very intense place, and it was going in the wrong direction. I started thinking about all the gentle people and how much kindness is expressed in private. We know what confident people think because they never stop telling us,
and they speak with such certainty. It's the people who may be standing back and reflecting on life. I just wanted to write about that and celebrate it. Julia Roberts has called the book magical, and this TV adaptation generates a comparable feeling of joy and wonder. And of course, there are five notable Irish and Northern Irish shows. The Emerald Isle has been punching above its weight in producing inventive TV in recent years. Some Irish series, such as Normal People, Derry Girls and Bad Sisters, have drawn global attention, but others, like this one, have passed under the radar. Here are a few more you might have missed. The Lovers on Binge. Rom-coms don't come spikier than this celebrity-commoner union, with an odd couple that meets in the midst of a brawl and a suicide attempt. Seamus, Johnny Flynn, is a smooth and successful British TV journalist working in Belfast. Janet, Roisin Gallagher, is a volatile supermarket worker. Theirs is a rocky road loaded with surprises, delights and discomforting detours. The Dry on SBS On Demand. It's hard for a recovering alcoholic in a community that lubricates every occasion with a drink. That's the challenge facing Shiv Sheridan, Roisin Gallagher, when she heads home to Dublin after years of living in London. Written by playwright Nancy Harris and hailed as an Irish Fleabag, the black comedy seamlessly switches gears, juxtaposing the character's vulnerability, grief or despair with brisk, unsentimental humour. Blue Lights, SBS On Demand. Created by former journalists Declan Lorne and Adam Patterson and set at a fictional Belfast police station, this skillfully plotted cop drama has its peelers dealing with everything from domestic disturbances and teen homelessness to organised crime. Creating a vibrant community of rookies and veterans, it vividly portrays a city scarred by sectarian violence. A shock shooting in the first season reverberates through the two compelling seasons that have followed so far, and a fourth is on its way. Say Nothing, Disney Plus. Based on the non-fiction book by Patrick Radden Keefe, this deeply unsettling 9-part dramatisation spans 3 decades as it explores the troubles and the history of the IRA. Focusing on the Price sisters, Dolores, played in different periods by Lola Pettigrew and Maxine Peake, and Marion, Hazel Dupe and Helen Behan, it also takes in the disappearance of Jean McConville, Judith Roddy, and the rise of Sinn Féin politician Gerry Adams, Josh Finnan. Powerfully evoking the brutality of life in Belfast, it's confronting, profoundly moving, and steeped in sorrow. This Way Up, BritBox. Ailing B and Sharon Horgan star as sisters Ayn and Shona, as Ayn shakily recovers from a nervous breakdown and takes a job as a tutor to the young son of a recent widower, Tobias Menzies. As in many Irish comedies, there's darkness around the edges of this tale of recovery, and things don't tend to run smoothly. Alongside the character's fragility, there's ferocity, with the London set series propelled by a welcome unpredictability. And Leonard and Hungry Paul is on ABC iView. And that was Why Julia Roberts Had to Join This Show, reported by Debbie Enker on page 2. Next is a focus on drama. On page 3, an article entitled How Do You Follow Bump? With Slow Horses in a Hospital? Set in a run-down Sydney hospital full of medical misfits, the F1

early success when expectations are higher the second time around. If anyone in Australian TV had a right to be concerned about falling victim to it, it's Kelsey Munro. As the creator of beloved and award-winning series Bump, which ran for 5 seasons and finished with a Christmas special in 2025, there's a considerable amount of pressure on the journalist turned TV writer's shoulders to turn out a follow-up series with as much heart as her first. "Oh, I definitely felt the pressure," she says. "I mean, mostly from myself. You just kind of have to do the best you can with every single project and make it as good as it can possibly be." That she decided to try her hand at one of the silver screen's most archetypal genres, the medical drama, is testament to her creative mettle. Munro's new series, The F Ward, follows a group of misfit doctors-in-waiting at a fictional Northern Beaches hospital, The Pines. Under the stewardship of the formidable Dr. Gloria Wall, Anna Friel, and her enterprising 21C, Dr. Curtis Parker, Dan Wiley, 6 medical interns get one last chance to complete their training and become fully-fledged doctors. But fans of The Pitt won't find themselves familiarly breathless, at least not for the whole episode, because the F Ward's twist on a hospital drama brings workplace comedy elements to the fore. Munro, her co-creator Dan Edwards, and executive producer John Edwards took their time getting the formula just right. There were lots of earlier iterations of the show before we brought everything we were trying to do together in this version, says Munro. We eventually landed on the premise being, it's like Apple TV's Slow Horses in a hospital. The result is a 6-part series that balances high stakes and emergency room earnestness with love triangles, familial tension, and cutting one-liners. I love smart dialogue between clever people, and a hospital was a natural setting for that, says Munro. The decision to set the series in an underfunded hospital, where the exterior of the building looks as though it may literally crumble to the sea if just one more storm rolls through, was a deliberate one too. Familiar headlines of long emergency room wait times, hazardous environments, and chronically understaffed or underpaid health sectors all became important considerations in bringing the most realistic and relevant setting to life on screen. It's really incredible what our health professionals do, especially when you get to see them up close, says Munro. They're everyday people doing extraordinary things. But in the context of a patched-together place like the Pines, you sort of have to improvise your way through it. I think that's true of a lot of people working in the health system. Nothing's perfect, and you have to just make it work. A team of experts were on hand to ensure medical procedures were as true to life as they could be, and when your audience has seen every imaginable medical emergency played out, whether their preferred hospital is ER's County General or Grey's Anatomy's Settle Grace, that sort of detail really does matter. Before shooting commenced, the team of would-be doctors were put through their paces in a boot camp run by real-life emergency doctors. They stitched up oranges, revised CPR, pretended to scrub in practiced, and the basic medical skills that would form the backdrop of every patient interaction. Leveling up is in some ways a common theme of the F Ward, whether it's with a citrus fruit, needle and thread, or orchestrating the design and construction of an entire emergency department in a few short weeks. But for Munro, she's come a long way. "I kind of learned on the job with Bump," she says. "I went from having zero knowledge of how production works 6 or 7 years ago to now being able to apply everything I've learned along the way in a new context." Munro also learnt that having the right chemistry on screen was something you live or die by. Having been responsible for the lightning-in-a-bottle combination of Leeds' Claudia Carvan, Angus Sampson, Carlos Sanson Jr. and Natalie Morris, casting director Kirsty MacGregor, who returns to duty for the F Ward, set a high bar for herself. But one familiar face at the Pines was never in doubt for the role of Jimmy Safail, the headstrong intern who finds himself balancing romantic workplace entanglements and a hidden health condition with a relentless drive to succeed. Fans of Bump will recognise Ione Solula, who played lovable best mate Vince opposite Sanson Jr.'s Santi. Munro says there was never any doubt as to who would step into Jimmy's shoes. "For the years that we were talking about getting this medical show together,
we always imagine Dione as the

the lead young doctor, says Munro. He's a genuinely good guy with a lot of integrity, and I think his warmth really comes across on screen. For his part, Seula was always ready to scrub in. Ages ago, Dan called me and mentioned that they were trying to get something going, he says. And then I didn't hear back from him about until maybe a year before we started shooting. Kelsey and Dan had a really good idea about who they wanted to see on screen, and because they knew me, it was a lot easier to write the character and for me to step into him so naturally. The Samoan-Australian actor, who was discovered by Dan Edwards and John Edwards while still attending high school in Canberra, cut his teeth on Bump, but has since gone on to appear in blockbusters such as The Fall Guy, Monarch, Legacy of Monsters, and as love interest Noah in the final season of Netflix's Heartbreak High reboot. Being able to take on the lessons from and implement them in a much bigger piece of work has been a good growth moment for me, says Seula. Jimmy has a lot of confidence, which is something I'm learning in my personal life, so to play someone who just wants to get things done and not get lost in the details, in some ways, he's a guy I aspire to be. The F Word is on Stan from Friday. And that was How Do You Follow Bump? With Slow Horses in a Hospital, reported by Laura Agnew on page 3. This week's cover story is on page 4 and 5, entitled Play School Has Lasted for 60 Years, Will It Get 60 More? The fact the ABC is now streaming into its 7th decade is no accident. While it may be powered by nostalgia, it refuses to stand still, reports Louise Rugendijk. On a Wednesday morning in March, tucked away in the ABC's Studio 22, Play School hosts Zinzi Okenyo and Khan Chang are performing Rock Around the Clock again, and again, and again. A live band is accompanying them nearby, while the show's crew pump out bubbles and spend breaks between shots, adjusting the set, which is decorated like a disco, while Morris, the teddy bear, clad in a blue sequin vest, and his canine sidekick, Scrap, are both wearing headphones. The team are filming a week of party series episodes, which celebrate the show's 60th birthday on July 18. And for any keen watcher of Play School, the under-5 set and their bleary-eyed parents, it very much presents as Play School as usual. But for the keen-eyed observer and for series producer Bryson Hall, it is not so much Play School Classic as Play School Classic Plus. That's a little bit of a magic trick that we're performing, says Hall, where people go, yeah, that's Play School, because it's got the two presenters and all that kind of stuff. But it has changed a fair bit, but it changes slowly. Filming now takes place across 4 different sets to capture 4 different segments, instead of one continuous shot, and the pace has quickened substantially. Overhead shots of the artwork, once considered discombobulating for a preschool audience, are now commonplace, and the toys even venture outside. Personal favourite, Little Ted's Big Adventure. Episodes are also no longer planned around a Monday to Friday schedule, but organised around a theme, such as dinosaurs, the beach, or our senses. Preschoolers are completely literate now. Screen literacy is beyond what ours was, says Hall, who has worked with the show since 2018. To go all the way back to the show's early days, you had to start on a wide shot of the full body of the pearl person, so the kids weren't freaked out by the close-up, thinking it was half a person. The fact Play School is now steaming into its 7th decade is no accident. While it may be powered by nostalgia, it has never stood still. First broadcast in black and white in 1966 and presented by Alistair Smart and Diane Dorgan, it is now one of the most diverse and inclusive shows on Australian television, featuring presenters with a wide range of backgrounds and different abilities. It showcased same-sex parenting more than 20 years ago with a Through the Window segment that featured two mums going on an outing with their 8-year-old daughter, and in 2016 it featured two gay dads. It has included children from Indigenous and migrant backgrounds and has long championed caring for the environment, not only through recycling materials in its craft projects, who among you hasn't turned a toilet roll into a tree, but through learning to care for habitat and animals. In short, it's made a mark, not only on its audience, but on its presenters too. I always think it's great and embarrassing that Play School is the most diverse show on Australian television, says Okenyo, who has been a part of the presenting crew since 2013.
Yes, optics, but there's a lot of talk often about representing Australia on screen, and yet we don't do it. But I think what's special about Play School and what's missing from other programming in terms of diversity is the understanding that we really need it, diversity, and we always need it, and it needs to evolve. And if there's a gap, you need to fill that gap. But you really need to do that in a genuine way, not just because you were told to. And because I've been on the show coming up to 12 years, I've met kids who are 10, 11, and meeting those brown kids and meeting those African kids. They get it, the diversity, but the parents are like, thank you. Even refugees who say, when we moved to Australia, we didn't know English. And this was a show that we watched, and my kids felt at home because they saw you. It's incredibly powerful, and that can happen and needs to happen across Australian television. In fact, Akenyo was in the same position when she was a young fan of Play School and watching former host Trisha Goddard. It was probably watching Trish, who is an Afro-British woman. She's also an amazing journalist. But it was just that representation, says Akenyo, whose father is Kenyan. Obviously, as a kid, I didn't think about it as representation. But she was just so natural and silly. And so I think definitely I tried to channel her. For all of Play School's work in championing diversity, however, Hall says there is more work to do. Recently, we did a diversity inclusion workshop, people with disability presenting on Play School, and it was incredible and it was eye-opening, he says. It was just a thing of which we were all like, well, that's just a Play School segment. Very natural, nothing different about it at all in terms of what it normally is. For Chen, who has presented on the show since 2013, Play School's biggest draw card, and its biggest trump card in terms of future-proofing the show, is its connection with its young audience. There's something about moving with the times, yet at the same time, still holding on to the core of what makes Play School Play School, which is being settled and connection, says Chen. And that also goes hand in hand with the progress of society, really. But we've got to be really mindful of not going too far with change, that it alienates the kids at home. Akenyo agrees, likening Play School to the work of revered Japanese director Hayao Miyazaki, who was talking about how if you follow the rhythm of the child and their emotional level, and you follow that tempo and keep it small and quiet, there is no need for action, and it's so you don't need drama to happen, says Akenyo. It's moving at their pace, and it has great emotional impact, which is really important for children to build that emotional complexity and that landscape. And while Play School's 60th birthday is an occasion to be celebrated, whether it can survive another 60 years, or even 40 years, to make it an even 100, is a huge question. Its budget has been cut, and the number of episodes it produces each year has been reduced. According to a recent RMIT report, the ABC has seen a 59% decrease in new hours of Australian children's content since 2018-19. It's also staring down streamers, YouTube, and all manner of AI slop. Hall, however, is optimistic. He says despite the rise of streaming over the past 10 years, where Netflix and Disney Plus in particular have hundreds of hours of programming aimed at children, Play School's audience has grown across both free-to-air and ABC iView. I'm not sure there's any other show that Australian audiences would trust more than Play School, says Hall, and part of that growing the audience is just maintaining that trust and being in an AI-free zone. I think parents will really want that, and I can kind of see that happening already, even with the stuff that's on YouTube, with those short animations and things that you can get that do captivate a child, but not in a very good way. And parents and carers, I think, seem to be really cluing in on that now and returning to shows like Play School that have that fun, captivating nature but have a really good educational foundation to it. Ironically, it's nostalgia that will also play a huge part in Play School's future. It's not pester power, it's parent power. It's parents and carers wanting to watch Play School with their child because they have fond memories of that, says Hall. So I'll be interested, and it'd be interesting to see how well that keeps up, because obviously between that generation and the next generation, they would have had so many other options and so many things that they watched. And Play School is only going to be a small part of that. Obviously, it was a bigger part of that 20 or 30 years ago, just purely on the amount of content that was available at the time.
Nostalgia is hard to live up to, so that's the responsibility I feel like I have, where you want to keep adapting, moving along a little bit. If someone comes and turns on Play School and goes, "Oh, it's not the Play School I remember," or whatever, then the parents will switch off. So a little part of it is for the parent as well, just maintaining that the heart of Play School is still there. And it is. And while the Play School that they're going to watch today is going to be very different to the Play School from before, the heart of what it is, that people connect with and keep coming back to. Play School is on ABC Kids Monday to Friday and ABC iView. And that was Play School has lasted for 60 years. Will it get 60 more? Reports Louise Rugendijk for the cover story on page 4 and 5. Staying on page 4 and 5, Craig Matheson reflects on Sam Neill's 10 best roles and where to watch them. Sam Neill, who died this week at the age of 78, was a brilliantly accomplished and versatile actor. Whatever the genre, whatever the setting, Neill delivered just what his character required. Anything Neill was, in the better for his screen presence. And as these 10 standout performances make clear, his best work was exceptional. Here follows a list. My Brilliant Career, 1979. To be viewed on ABC iView and Netflix. Riley, Ace of Spies, 1983. 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And that was Craig Matheson's reflections as to the 10 best films from his point of view of Sam Neill's work on page 4 and 5. And on page 8, Ben Popjay looks at the week ahead on free-to-air television. On Monday, July 20, The Chase Australia, 7:30 p.m. The Chase has everything a good quiz show needs. Heroes, villains, fiendishly difficult trivia, laughably easier trivia, teamwork and Larry Emder. As the host, he is quite crucial to the formula. Otherwise, proceedings could descend to the realms of pantomime with the contrived characters of the chasers who seek to deny the punters their prize. But with Emder there, everything stays on a nice, down-to-earth, even keel. The eternal everyman, always in control and reminding us it's all just good, clean fun. He is even more crucial in this special primetime edition, dubbed Larry and Friends, featuring Sonia Kruger, Joanna Griggs, Dr. Chris Brown, and David Boywood. Whether the celebrity contestants genuinely are friends of the host can't be reliably determined, but they play the part enthusiastically and are admirably unafraid of exposing their ignorance publicly. There's a definite sense these people are lording their genetic advantages over the rest of us, but the counterpoint is that when they stuff up the simple questions, we get to enjoy our intellectual superiority. And that was Ben Popjay's reflection on the week ahead on free-to-air television on page 8. Thank you for listening to Readings from the Green Guide. We'll be back next week with the latest readings from this supplement from The Age that is dedicated to television and streaming. Until then, please take care, and for more details on what's coming up on Vision Australia Radio, visit varadio.org.

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0: G'day and welcome to Happy Pants, a show especially for kids and especially for you. My name is Geraldine.
1: And my name is Rebecca.
0: And together, we're your Happy Pants team for today. Rebecca, I noticed that you rode your bike in this morning.
1: After all the rain, it felt great to be out in the fresh air for a bit. And I got to show off my nice new bright yellow Happy Pants too. This kind of yellow reminds me of the taste of the eggs and bacon with the glass of mango juice on the side that I had for breakfast.
0: Eggs for breakfast. Obviously, great minds think alike. I had my eggs scrambled, though, with a glass of orange juice on the side, and they reminded me of my Happy Pants too.
1: Yum. Have you looked in the pockets yet? I thought I'd wait until I got here so we could check together.
0: Good thinking, Captain. There are sure to be some clues that tell us what Happy Pants wants us to talk about today. Your turn first, Rebecca.
1: Right. Pocket number one. Whatever it is, it's very big and sort of round. It's an egg, a huge dark green egg, and it looks as if someone has thrown a handful of dark blue speckles all over it.
0: That egg is about as big as 12 chicken eggs. It'd make an omelette big enough to feed a whole family.
1: Or a huge mess on the floor if I dropped it. I'm just going to put it on the table very carefully. Right, what do you have in your pockets?
0: A bunch of light brown feathers. They're all long and thin and very soft. Oh, actually, I've seen this kind of feathers before. My Uncle Mick has a bunch of them on the side of his army hat. That's the one he wears for the Anzac Day march every year. It's part of the uniform. Any more pocket clues for you?
1: Yes, more feathers. There are big, stiff ones, though. Most of them are white. Oh, but there are some brown ones, too. They feel like wing feathers from a really big pair of wings. Hang on, there's something sticking to my fingers. Oh, fish scales. Oh, the bottom of my pocket is full of fish scales.
0: Well, that's funny, because I've just found a bundle of big wing feathers in my other pocket. But these are all a strong reddish-brown colour. And there are a couple of rabbit tails in there too.
1: Oh, well, okay, let's make our list. There was a huge dark green egg which came with some long, narrow, soft brown feathers.
0: And then you found those strong, stiff wing feathers, some white, some brown, and they came with fish scales.
1: And the last pocket had those reddish brown wing feathers, which came with a couple of fluffy rabbit tails.
0: Well, now all we have to do is put all those clues together and work out what it is that we're supposed to talk about today.
1: Shall we have some thinking music?
0: I'd rather have some foodie music. All that talk of eggs and fish and rabbit has made me feel hungry again.
1: Oh, Geraldine.

0: I think I've worked out the green egg thing. The bunch of feathers on your Uncle Mick's army hat gave it away. Those feathers are emu feathers, and that big egg is an emu egg.
1: Okay, it's birds. But what kind of bird has big, strong white wing feathers with brown ones on top and is likely to hang out with fish? Can't be a pelican that has black and white wing feathers.
0: A seagull. They are really big. And that helps us with the last one too. I mean, what kind of bird is really big, is reddish brown all over and feeds on things like rabbits?
1: A wedge-tailed eagle. Okay, sea eagles eat fish and wedge-tailed eagles eat rabbits, but emus? Emus don't eat eggs or fish or rabbits.
0: No, but they are all birds, big birds, which live in Australia. I think our topic today is Australia's big birds.
1: The biggest bird that lives in Australia is the emu. It's nearly 2 metres tall. That's about as tall as a really tall dad. And it weighs about 55 kilos. It can also run at about 40 kilometres an hour on its big, strong legs. But it can't fly at all. It has only one other Australian relative, the cassowary. But the cassowary, although much more colourful, is also much smaller.
0: And emus have a funny family life. Mum helps to build the nest, which is a platform of trampled grass stacked on the ground, and lays 5 to 15 eggs. Oh, then she wanders off and, well, she doesn't come back. Dad does all the rest. He sits on the eggs until they hatch, which takes nearly 2 months. Then he looks after the chicks, teaching them what to eat and where to find it. Emus eat seeds and grasses and fruits, with the occasional insect if they feel like a treat.
1: Emus have powerful legs with sharp claws on their toes, and they can defend themselves by outrunning an attacker or kicking it hard enough to break bones. Surprisingly, emus like to take a bath. They'll wade into a pool and splash water to wet their feathers, which helps to cool them down. Rebecca, why are emus bad at playing hide and seek?
0: Oh, I don't know. Why?
1: Because they're always sticking their neck out.
0: Oh, Geraldine, that's a terrible joke. But I think mine's even worse.
1: Go on then.
0: Okay. How do you know when a bird thinks it is a cat?
1: Oh, that I could not guess. How do you know when a bird thinks it's a cat?
0: When emus, of course.
1: Oh, enough. Let's have some emu music. Everybody up and let's all move like an emu.

0: I love wearing my happy pants while I'm listening to Happy Pants.
1: Emus are big, but Australia once had a bird that was nearly as big as a horse. It was called Jenny Ornis, and until about 40,000 years ago, it roamed over most of Australia. That means the First Nations people who have been in Australia for about 65,000 years would have shared the land with these huge birds for about 25,000 years. They called it Mihiranga, which means thunderbird.
2: Jenny Ornis was a flightless plant eater, but it wasn't related to emus at all. It was more closely related to ducks and geese, and had a bill specially shaped for snipping off pond weeds. And Jenny Ornis' eggs were huge, about the size of two emu eggs, so it would have been a good source of food for those First Nations people.
1: I have mixed feelings about Jenny Ornis. I know it ate plants and not people, but I don't think I would have liked to meet a bird that was as big as a horse. I'm quite happy to look at the fossil bones of one in the museum, though. One bird I do like to watch at work is the osprey, which lives down where our little river joins the sea.
2: Oh, I didn't know there was a seagull nest there.
1: Yeah, there's a pair of osprey which have a nest in the top of one of the big Norfolk pine trees near the estuary.
2: Big word alert. An estuary is the flooded mouth of a river where it meets the sea, and the fresh and salt water mixes together.
1: And ospreys are sometimes called fish eagles because they are eagles and they feed on fish.
2: I've often watched them circling high up in the sky, riding the air currents without flapping their wings at all.
1: Yeah, like all eagles and hawks, ospreys are experts at riding air currents. They glide along high up where they have a good view of what's below, using the air currents to keep them circling as they watch for fish in the water. When they see a fish close to the surface, they fold their wings so their body makes an arrow shape and plummet down at super speed. Just as they reach the water, they flick out their wings so they swoop close to the surface and strike with their legs so their talons can snatch the fish. Then they fly lazily away to some high rock or treetop so they can eat their dinner. All the eagles and hawks have a large, razor-sharp beaks for tearing and slicing their prey.
2: Big word alert, to plummet means to fall straight down at great speed. Talons are the long, sharp-pointed nails on an eagle's toes, specially designed for piercing and holding prey.
1: Ospreys are pretty big birds, but they look like chickens beside the wedge-tail eagle. The wedge-tail is Australia's largest bird of prey, with a wide wingspan of about 2.25 metres.
2: How big is big?
1: Think how big your bed is. If a wedge-tail eagle decided to stretch out and take a nap on a bed big enough for one person, he would have to lie with his head on one side and his tail hanging over the other. With his wings stretched out, one wingtip would be over the head end and the other wingtip would be a bit over the foot end.
2: That's pretty big. I know eagles can ride the air currents high up in the sky while they watch the ground for prey, but if they are way up there, how can they see their prey way down there?
1: Well, eagles have super-duper eyesight. A mouse is smaller than your bunched-up fist, but an eagle can spot one in the grass from several hundred metres up.
2: Wedge-tailed eagles can carry prey weighing up to about 5 kilos, so they have no problem carrying off a mouse or a rat.
1: They also prey on feral cats, foxes and rabbits. I think that's why Happy Pants put those rabbit tails in our pocket clues. They wanted to remind us that our wedge-tail eagles are very useful pest controllers.
2: Oh, wouldn't it be great to be able to glide on those air currents like an eagle?

0: Geraldine, what do you call an eagle which nests in a church?
1: I couldn't guess. What?
0: A bird of prey.
1: Oh, dear. Well, here's another silly one. What is it called when a sick eagle robs a bank?
0: A sick eagle. Oh, I give up.
1: An ill eagle act.
0: Oh, we've been talking about Australia's biggest birds. All birds, no matter how big they grow, start out as eggs in a nest. Bird parents look after them until they grow up enough to look after themselves.
1: But what happens when something like a storm hits? Baby birds, even ones which might grow up to be as big as an eagle, can have their nests torn down by the wind, and they're left, too young to fly, alone on the ground. Unless, of course, some kind person rescues them.
0: Our story today is about a baby bird like that. Find a comfortable place in which to listen and we'll tell you the story of Lovikins, a rescue bird who grew up to be something his rescuer did not expect.
2: Hey there, listener, we're about to hear a story.
1: Lovikins by Quentin Blake. Angela Bowling took her shopping bag and set off for the village. It was a bright spring morning, but the wind had blown all night in the great woods, and there were leaves and fallen branches everywhere. And there was something else. "My goodness," said Angela, "it's a baby bird blown out of its nest. Oh, this poor little Lovikins needs someone to look after him." She wrapped him up carefully in her scarf and took him home with her. When they got there, Angela added a shawl and an old sweater so the little bird would be warm and safe. Then she sat him in a lovely basket that had once held flowers. She fed him spoonsful of warm milk. "He should have a name," said Angela. "I shall call him Augustus." Only the best was good enough for Augustus. Angela fed the baby bird creamed carrots, chocolate eclairs, black forest cake, and boxes of chocolates with assorted fillings. Augustus ate the whole box. "Oh, who's a Lovikins then?" said Angela. The next morning, Angela bought a fancy new stroller. It had a special umbrella to keep off the rain and the sun. Every morning after that, Angela would wrap Augustus up carefully so that he didn't catch cold, and they would set off for the village. They met Elsie Lyons and the twins by the duck pond, Miss Twyford and her dollies on High Street, and Harold and his brother Gerald with their dog Wellington outside the library. At the village store, Angela Bowling bought all the best things to eat that she could find. Augustus ate and ate, and as the days went by, he grew bigger and bigger. At last he was too big for his basket and too big for the stroller, especially with all those sweaters and blankets wrapped round him to make sure he didn't catch cold. So Angela Bowling brought a brand new garden shed especially for Augustus. Every morning she would take him a tray of good things to eat. And then, once again, there came a night of dreadful weather and big winds blew through the great woods. In the morning, Angela Bowling got up, put on her robe and stepped out to see how little Lovikins had spent the night. But what did she see before her? The garden shed had been blown flat by the wind. There, with piles of blankets and sweaters strewn all about him, stood Augustus, shaking his wings. He was bigger than Angela. His hooked beak was enormous and sharp. Angela Bowling fainted clean away. Augustus covered her carefully with a pink flowery blanket. And then, With his wings creaking slightly from lack of use, he began to fly. He flew through the village, over Elsie Lyons and the twins, over Miss Twyford and her dollies, over Harold and his brother Gerald and their dog Wellington. He flew up into the trees of the great woods. There he ate several beetles and the remains of a dead squirrel. And then he flew on up, up, up into the bright blue sky. Further and further he rose, circling on the warm winds high above the clouds. Far below, he could see Angela Bowling sleeping peacefully under the pink flowery blanket, and stretched out before him such prospects, such vistas. It took Angela Bowling a long time to recover from her shock, but after 6 months she had her garden shed rebuilt. In it, she started a wonderful collection of cactuses of all shapes and sizes. And every so often, just when she is least expecting it, there is a rustle of wings, and Augustus is there on the roof of the shed. He always brings Angela a present, a dead mouse, perhaps, or a few beetles. She never eats them.
0: That was a reading of Lovikins, written by Quentin Blake. The reader was Geraldine. Poor Angela Bowling. She had no idea when she rescued Lovikins that he would turn out to be a monster eagle.
1: But Lovikins never forgot her kindness and care.
0: He always came back to see her and always bought a present.
1: Even if it was something Angela Bowling couldn't eat. It's the thought that counts.
0: We had three big words today. First was estuary. That's the swollen mouth of a river where the salt and fresh water meet and mix. Second was plummet. That means to drop straight down at great speed. And the last one was talons. Talons are the sharp, piercing nails on an eagle's toes.
1: My sister has talons. She paints them bright red.
0: Oh, if there was anything in today's program about which you would like to know more, you can find us on radio at visionaustralia.org. Now it's time to say bye-bye. So it's bye-bye from Rebecca.
1: And goodbye from Geraldine.
0: Keep wearing those happy pants and we'll catch you next time.
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16: Most times, we end up fighting our own battles. But sometimes the opposition is just, well, it's overwhelming. Then what? Well, that's when we can discover that the battle belongs to the Lord. Hi, I'm Bernie Diamond, and thank you so much for joining me again on Christianity Works. Today we're going to explore the great unseen reality of God. Where is He in the midst of our battles? In a message called, Straight Out of God's Word, The Battle Belongs to the Lord. And do stay tuned, because in just a few minutes, I'll be telling you about my free daily devotional, Fresh. It's all about drawing you closer to Jesus to become all that He made you to be. In this day and age, one of the things that they teach us is to be self-reliant, to have confidence in our own abilities. You can do anything you set your mind to, they tell us. You can make it. It's all up to you. Well, that's okay to a point, I guess. It's a good thing to have some confidence in who we are that God made us to be. But you can take this idea too far and it'll bring you undone. The positive turns into a terrible negative. See, what happens when the situation we're in or the circumstances that we're facing are so far beyond our ability to deal with them that any idea of self-reliance is completely ridiculous? What happens when the problem confronting us requires skills and abilities that we don't have? What happens when the career we've chosen just doesn't fit who we are? What happens when the one we love, our wife or our husband or one of our children, is going through some tough times, something that as much as we love them, we can't seem to be able to help them through? An illness, a depression, a crisis, and nothing we can say or nothing we can do seems to make any difference. Well, then what? What happens when a tsunami hits our lives? What do we do when the enemy that gathers around us completely outnumbers and outguns us? Come on, then what do we do? And this isn't some theoretical exercise. This is life. It's my life and it's your life. Because this happens. It's real. There are times in our lives when the enemy, whoever or whatever that is, when the enemy is so much bigger than our ability to survive. It happens in families. It happens in workplaces. And it happens in our hearts. When sickness hits for no good reason. When a loved one is taken in their prime and the grief overwhelms us. When a marriage falls apart. It happens when retrenchment hits. When the economy takes a nosedive. When there isn't enough food to feed the family. When people betray us. This is life. It's real life. Let me ask you something. When the enemy is so much bigger and so much stronger than anything that you or I could ever handle, what do we do? Well, some people panic and they run around in ever-decreasing circles, wasting their precious energy on panicking. You've seen it. I've seen it. You know, we've both probably been there too. Some people pull over and stop because they're immobilized by fear. That's what happens, you know. But neither of those things cut the mustard. Neither of them help. Running around like a headless chook, it's exhausting. Wallowing in self-pity is destructive. What do we do? See, I'm a pretty self-reliant kind of guy. I like to think that I can handle most things. But there are times when things happen that are completely and utterly beyond anything I can handle. And in those times, to hang on to this notion of self-reliance, this delusion of I can do anything, that'll only make it worse. It's okay to believe in ourselves, but the reality is that sometimes, maybe this time, we can't swim against this tsunami. It's too big. It's too scary. I was talking the other day with a young woman. She's extremely competent and confident in her field. Professionally, she's a class act in every way that you can imagine. We got onto the fact that she had a couple of young kids, and her demeanour changed. See, as someone who's got kids and now they're all grown up, I'm well and truly past the stresses and the strains of bringing up young children. And I love telling parents, don't worry, it's the first 25 years that are hardest. After that, it's a piece of baklava. I guess it's my gift of encouragement, right? But like any young mother, this motherhood thing was a struggle for this competent, professional woman. It's so tiring. There's so much that's new and that's challenging. There's so much in bringing up kids. Well, it's just beyond our control. That's the key, isn't it? When we're dealing with things that are under our control, and we happen to have the skills and the ability and the inclination to control them, well, it's all good, isn't it? But the further that things are out of our control, the more they look like that tsunami and that wave that we can't ride, then it gets

Geary. I want to introduce you today to one of the kings in Israel's history. Actually, he's the king of a couple of the tribes of Israel, Judah and Benjamin. His name was Jehoshaphat. Okay, it's a long name. We don't use that kind of name these days. But he was definitely one of the good guys. And there was a time when he was confronted with an enemy that was way, way, way beyond his ability to fight and defeat. Let's pick up this story in 2 Chronicles chapter 20, verse 1. After this, the Moabites and the Ammonites, and with them some of the Meunites, came against Jehoshaphat for battle. Messengers came and told Jehoshaphat, "A great multitude is coming against you from Edom, from far beyond the sea. Already they are at En-Gedi." And Jehoshaphat was afraid. See, this was an army much bigger than his own. The odds were completely overwhelming, and Jehoshaphat and his people were facing absolutely certain defeat. For the king, that meant death. For his people, it meant death or slavery or loss of all their possessions and land, probably rape for the women. The higher the stakes are, the scarier it gets, doesn't it? And for Jehoshaphat, the stakes couldn't have been higher. He was in that place well and truly that you and I find ourselves in from time to time. I just want to establish here that old King Jehoshaphat, well, he was human like you and me. He's not some superhuman king. There were armies coming against him. He was completely outnumbered and outgunned. This was a life and death situation. And it says Jehoshaphat was afraid. Jehoshaphat is just one of us. I remember as a young boy going to the dentist, and I'd walk in the front door and there was this staircase leading up to the dentist, and the smell of the dental surgery the moment you walked in the door, and there was a knot in my stomach sitting in the waiting room. Fear is something that disables us. It's not good for anyone when we're disabled by fear. It's not good for ourselves. It's not good for God. It's no good for those who need our help. Jehoshaphat was afraid. But it was what he did in his fear that made all the difference. And we're going to take a look at that in just a moment. I'm Bernie Diamond, and you're listening to Christianity Works. The Word of God is alive and active, amen, with the power to transform your life, to help you be all that God made you to be. 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My prayer is that your heart will be touched and transformed as you draw ever closer to Jesus through the power of His Word. And there is such an incredible power in the Word of God, is there not? So let's dive straight back in to see what else He has for us today. Well, let's get back into God's Word and take a look at what happened to King Jehoshaphat, what he was facing in these completely overwhelming odds. Have a listen. We're starting, if you have a Bible, grab it, in 2 Chronicles in the Old Testament, chapter 20, beginning at verse 3. Jehoshaphat was afraid. He set himself to seek the Lord and proclaimed a fast throughout all Judah. Judah assembled to seek help from the Lord. From all the towns of Judah they came to seek the Lord. Jehoshaphat stood in the assembly of Judah and Jerusalem in the house of the Lord before the new court and said, "O Lord, God of our ancestors, are you not the God in heaven? Do you not rule over all the kingdoms of the nations?
in your hand.

power and might so that no one is able to withstand you. Did you not, O our God, drive out the inhabitants of this land before your people Israel and give it forever to the descendants of your friend Abraham? They have lived in it, and in it have built you a sanctuary for your name, saying, if disaster comes upon us, the sword, judgment, or pestilence, or famine, we will stand before this house.

Moab and Mount Seir, whom you would not let Israel invade when they came from the land of Egypt, and whom they avoided and did not destroy. They reward us now by coming to drive us out of your possession that you have given us to inherit. O God, will you not execute judgment upon them? For we are powerless against this great multitude that is coming up against us. We do not know what to do, but our eyes are on you. Meanwhile, all of Judah stood before the Lord with their little ones, their wives, and their children. See, Jehoshaphat didn't let his fear immobilize him. He didn't get into a flap and into a panic. In the face of overwhelming odds, he turned to God. Sometimes that's the only way that God gets our attention. I'd like to be able to tell you that I first turned to God because I was wise and loving and understood that Jesus was the Son of God. But if I told you that, I'd be lying. I needed to be hit across the back of the head with a lump of 4x2 before God could get my attention. Overwhelming odds. That's what did it for me. I turned to God in the middle of fear. And for me, it was a last resort. But for Jehoshaphat, God was his first port of call. Now, a king is supposed to have all the answers. A king like Jehoshaphat should have a powerful army and contingency plans based on a comprehensive threat assessment. He should be self-reliant, a man for the people to respect and to follow and to trust for in their safety and their future. But listen again to what Jehoshaphat says when he's praying to God in 2 Chronicles chapter 20, verse 12. O God, will you not execute judgment upon them? For we are powerless against this great multitude that is coming up against us. We do not know what to do, but our eyes are on you. I relate to this. When I stepped out of a secure, well-paid job as a consultant into full-time ministry, that was a step of faith, leaving security behind to serve God. And I cannot begin to tell you how many times since then I have been in that place that Jehoshaphat and his people were in. See, I started out with this naive notion that if I was going to be about God's work, well, it should be easy. And yet so many times people and circumstances have conspired to be against God's work. Every couple of years, our board gets together to do some strategic planning. That's important, and the strat plan always looks good on paper. It gives us a sense of what direction we think that God wants us to head in. And then invariably, all hell breaks loose because the enemy wants to overwhelm us. He doesn't want to see God's will done here on earth as it is in heaven. And that's what's going on with Jehoshaphat and Judah. Remember, these are God's chosen people. The king honored God, and by all accounts, he was wise and competent. But in the face of overwhelming odds, he admitted to God, "We do not know what to do." So what was the solution? How did he cope with this? And in the same sentence, the same breath, he said, "But our eyes are on you." I wonder sometimes when I see people who profess to believe in Jesus running around in panic, wasting so much of their energy complaining and worrying and being afraid. See, it takes a lot of energy to be afraid, you realize. I wonder if they spent even half of that amount of energy having their eyes on God, how much better off they'd be. You and I, we can't help but be afraid. Jehoshaphat was afraid. It's a natural human reaction. I'm not here to tell you somehow to pretend that you're not afraid when fear is rocking you to the very core. That's ridiculous. But it's what we do when fear strikes that makes all the difference. When we panic, we burn energy. When we're frozen and immobilized, that's probably the end of us. That's what fear does. It stops us dead in our tracks. We go nowhere. Had Jehoshaphat done that, he and all his people would have been dead, literally. Or we can just turn and look at God and say, "You know something, Lord? This is so huge. I just don't know what to do, but my eyes are on you. I'm just going to wait on you. I don't know what you're going to do. I don't even know if you're going to show up. But no matter what, my eyes are on you." And here's the bit that blows me away about this story. It's this. That God wasn't Jehoshaphat's last resort. God was his first port of call. He trusted in the sovereign grace of God. Jehoshaphat was afraid, but he set himself to seek the Lord and proclaimed a fast throughout all Judah. I wonder how different things would be amidst our fear. If instead of running around spending all that energy on panic, or instead of running to the phone to talk to a friend,

0: friend if we first ran to God. If the very first thing we did was to take stock and in our hearts, deep inside somewhere, decided to set ourselves to seek the Lord. God, the first point of call, rather than the last resort.
1: 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That's what Victory SMS is all about. Roughly every other week, I ask the Lord, what word of encouragement could I give to you today? 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Oh, that's exactly what I needed to hear today. How did you know that? Thank you so much. It's simply amazing how powerfully the Spirit of God can move through just a short text message. And I'd love to encourage you too to live your life in victory. Again, that web address is victorysms.org. Okay, let's head straight back into the Word of God.
0: Well, so how did it end? Was Jehoshaphat's trust misplaced or well-placed? Let's take a look. 2 Chronicles chapter 20, beginning at verse 14. The Spirit of the Lord came upon Jehaziel of Zechariah, son of Benai, son of Jael, son of Mattaniah, a Levite of the sons of Asaph, in the middle of the assembly. He said, "Listen, all of Judah and its inhabitants of Jerusalem and King Jehoshaphat, thus says the Lord to you, do not fear or be dismayed at this great multitude, for the battle is not yours, but God's. Tomorrow, go down against them. They will come up by the ascent of Ziz, and you will find them at the end of the valley, before the wilderness of Jeruel. This battle is not for you to fight. Take your position, stand still, and see the victory of the Lord on your behalf, O Judah and Jerusalem. Do not fear or be dismayed. Tomorrow, go out against them, and the Lord will be with you." Then Jehoshaphat bowed down with his face to the ground, and all of Judah and all the inhabitants of Jerusalem fell down before the Lord, worshipping the Lord. And the Levites of the Kohathites and the Korahites stood up to praise the Lord, the God of Israel, with a very loud voice. They rose early in the morning and went out in the wilderness of Tekoa. And as they went out, Jehoshaphat stood and said, "Listen to me, O Judah and inhabitants of Jerusalem. Believe in the Lord your God, and you will be established. Believe his prophets." When he had taken counsel with the people, he appointed those who were to sing to the Lord and praise him in holy splendor as they went before the army, saying, "Give thanks to the Lord, for his steadfast love endures forever." As they began to sing and praise, the Lord set an ambush against the Ammonites, Moab, and Mount Seir, who had come against Judah so that they were routed. For the Ammonites and Moab attacked the inhabitants of Mount Seir, destroying them utterly, and when they had made an end of the inhabitants of Seir, they all helped to destroy one another. When Judah came to the watchtower of the wilderness, they looked towards this multitude. They were corpses lying on the ground. No one had escaped. When Jehoshaphat and his people came to take the booty from them, they found livestock in great numbers, goods, clothing, and precious things, which they took for themselves until they could carry no more. They spent 3 days taking the booty because of its abundance. Unbelievable, I hear you say. How could this possibly happen? I'll tell you how. Because Jehoshaphat decided that he would stand and wait on God no matter what the outcome. That's the key. That's the faith that God was looking for. No matter what the outcome, let's take another look. If disaster comes upon us, the sword, judgment, pestilence, or famine, we will stand before this house of God, before you, for your name is in this house, and we will cry out, and you will hear and save. O our God, will you not execute judgment upon them? For we are powerless against this great multitude that is coming against us. We do not know what to do, but our eyes are on you. This is the do or die faith that God is looking for. And when we place our faith in God in this way, for the things that are completely out of our control, right when that tsunami hits, His Spirit and His Word come along and witness His truth to us. This battle is not for you to fight. The battle belongs to God. Take your possession, stand still, and see the victory of the Lord on your behalf. Do not fear, do not be dismayed, for tomorrow you will go out against them, and the Lord will be with you. Listen to me. Have you put your trust in Jesus Christ? Have you? Then those times of fear are times when we discover what a beautiful thing it is to trust in the Lord, no matter what is coming against us, no matter what the world throws at us, no matter how overwhelming the odds might be. Those times are the times that we get to stand still and discover in our very own experience that the battle isn't ours. It's not ours at all, but the battle belongs to the Lord. Can I encourage you that if you feel right now that you're on death row, as though there is no tomorrow, to listen to the words of Apostle Paul from his dungeon as he writes in Philippians chapter 4, beginning at verse 6. Do not worry about anything, but in everything by prayer and supplication with thanksgiving, let your requests be made known to God. And the peace of God, which passes all understanding, will guard your hearts and your minds in Christ Jesus. Finally, beloved, whatever is true, whatever is honorable, whatever is just, whatever is pure, whatever is pleasing, whatever is commendable, if there is any excellence, and if there is anything worthy of praise, think about those things. Keep on doing the things that you have learned and received and heard and seen in me. And the God of peace will be with you. See, that's the word of the Lord for us today. Jehoshaphat knew it and learned it again in his experience. The people of Judah learned it again under the leadership of Jehoshaphat. This overwhelming army came against them. They couldn't win. It was a no-win situation. And they discovered afresh and anew the battle was not theirs, but the battle belonged to the Lord. And they listened to God through his prophets when he said, stand still to see and to watch what the Lord will do for you. Can I encourage you today to remember the battle is not yours. The battle belongs to the Lord. Stand still and watch to see what the Lord will do for you. 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I'm Bernie Diamond. I'll catch you again same time next week with another message of God's love, God's grace, and God's power for each one of us in Jesus Christ.

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6: God called Joshua to step up and assume the challenging leadership position of Moses. 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Here's Dr. Michael Youssef to begin today's Leading the Way.
7: Every single one of us, like Joshua, we are all standing at the threshold of a great work. And the work that God did in the Old Testament, He did through the prophets and the priests. But in the New Testament, because all the believers are prophets and priests according to the Word of God, therefore, it is the call of God upon your life to do what only you can do.
6: In preparation for the death of Moses, God enlisted Joshua to assume Moses' role as Israel's leader. It was a huge step of faith for Joshua, even though God had taken Joshua through a long season of preparation before this difficult time. Hello and welcome to Leading the Way with Dr. Michael Youssef. As Dr. Youssef begins today looking at the story of Joshua, keep in mind it's also a story of you. God has called you for a special purpose, and like Joshua, you might be saying to God something like, "You want me to do what?" In this episode, Dr. Youssef takes you into Joshua chapter 1 and Joshua's call to stand in leadership. It's also a challenge for you to step up and take on what God has ahead for your life, no matter what that may be. Let's listen together as Dr. Youssef begins today's Leading the Way.
7: Today I'm beginning a new series of messages entitled, "You Want Me to Do What?" And that series of messages come from the book of Joshua. Some of you know this, some of you don't. When I begin a new series of messages, I always go to my colleagues when we meet on Wednesdays, and I say, "This is what I'm thinking. Here's what God laying on my heart." And I invite them to help me come up with a title. Those guys are extremely creative. They really are. And so we were doing the same thing about this series of messages. I told them how and what God is laying on my heart, and so many ideas were coming up for a title. Until one of our colleagues, who shall remain nameless, he came up with this title. He said, "You want me to do what?" I said, "That's it. That is exactly it. For I am convinced that that's exactly how Joshua reacted when God said to him, 'I want you to take the Israelites and cross the Jordan into Jericho and beyond.'" And heaven knows how many times I looked up to heaven and I said to the Lord, you want me to do what? And I'm convinced that when you get challenged in thinking of your position in Christ and you call the call of God upon your life, I'm sure some of you are going to say, you want me to do what? Well, the first thing that God wants you to do is to step up. That's the first thing He wants you to do. Listen to me. Every single one of us, like Joshua, we are all standing at the threshold of a great work. And the work that God did in the Old Testament, He did through the prophets and the priests. But in the New Testament, because all the believers are prophets and priests according to the Word of God, therefore, it is the call of God upon your life to do what only you can do. Every single person here is called of God, and no one can say, that's not me. That's not me. Because Joshua's task is your task. Joshua's call is your call. Joshua's leadership is your leadership. But listen, whenever God calls you to work, which He is calling you today, He will always, always, always, always will give you encouragement along the way. All the encouragement that you need from the Word of God. You will see here three times in just few verses, three times, God encouraged Joshua. You say, why is that? Well, you imagine Joshua facing this fortified city, this fortified town, and realizing that it's an impossibility. And for you, you might not be standing in front of a fortified city wall, but you may be standing before a colleague who has no time for Christ or even interested in salvation. It may be a person who has a hard heart. It may be a person who is crusty on the outside, but absolutely desperate on the inside. It may be a person who may be self-sufficient on the outside, but on the inside, he or she is fearful. And they desperately in need of somebody to give them hope. And Joshua was facing a fortified city. And we may be facing varieties of Jerichos in every office, in every factory, in every environment you live in. In fact, when Joshua was to step up and do the work that God called him to do, it was a time of crisis. It was a time of opposition. It was a time of indifference. It was a time of confusion and upheaval. It was a time of a powerful enemy from the outside, and there was moral decline on the inside. And if you do not believe that we live in one of those times, you must be living in another planet. On the outside, there are terrorists who are committed on the destruction of Western economic system. There are terrorists who are convinced themselves of the rightness of their cause, and they love death more than we love life. We have terrorists who are constantly plotting and planning and believing that sooner or later they'll bring us to our knees. That's on the outside. And on the inside, we have more and more people who living in a culture that loves ease and comfort. More and more people who have opted for easy believism. More and more people who are turning away from the truth. More and more people who have exchanged intellectual rigor and thinking for shallow emotions. We have more and more people who prefer to live by what they feel is right than what is right. Listen to what one of our cultural analysts have said about the 21st century Western culture. He said they have graduated from Enlightenment ideology and are more peer-driven, feeling-driven, and right-brained than their forebears. They are increasingly new barbarians. They lack refinement or class. And their lives are often out of control. They are increasingly exploring worldview options from astrology to Zen. And they are often looking in the wrong places to make sense of their lives and find their soul's true home. And we have a culture that is filled with desperate people. And in the midst of this, the world is crying for few who are committed, few who are courageous, few who know the power of their eternal inheritance, few who are ready to give hope to those who are in despair, few who love God and His Word more than their comfort. And those few are found in this church today. That is all of you. All of you. The book of Joshua opens with the following words. Very interesting. Moses is dead. Moses is dead. And now it's time for Joshua to step up. And I thought about it, and I thought about it, and I said, in many ways, I can truthfully say to you that the day in which the clergy and the evangelists and the ministers have done the work of evangelizing is gone. That the day in which people would listen to evangelists and clergy and preachers have gone. And that the only difference that's going to be made in the world today is going to be made by you and you and you, wherever you may be. Amen. Whether you're a school teacher, whether you're a homemaker, whether you're a student, whether you're a healthcare giver, whether you're a lawyer, whether you're an engineer, whether you are in the real estate business, whether you're in the computer business, whether you're an office worker, whether you're in neighborhood clubs, wherever you might be, whether police officers or firemen or whatever, factory worker, wherever you are, the old days are dead. And this is a new day. Let me stop here. Some of you said, well, I feel inadequate, and this is not for me. I can't do this. Some of you are saying, you want me to? What? Someone said, man, I just come to church. I want my needs met. I don't want to be challenged to be a minister in my office and in my work, whatever, in my workplace. I just want to be. Let me tell you something. When Jesus uttered those holy sacred word and said, seek ye first the kingdom of God and His righteousness, and all these things will be added to you. He was telling every one of us that when you turn your heart toward His call on your life, when you turn your heart toward what is dear to His heart, He's going to meet all of your needs. Amen. You give Him yourself and He will meet all of your needs in His riches in Christ Jesus. So listen to me. Being a witness for Christ at work, telling of how Christ saved you, telling about how Christ forgave your sins in whatever environment you find yourself, is the key to discovering that all of your needs are already met and you just haven't seen it yet. I'm convinced that Joshua's heart probably skipped a few beats when God said, okay, Moses is dead, now your turn. And that is why, as I said to you, three times in few verses, God had to say it three times. I am personally convinced that Joshua was very contented and very satisfied to live under the shadow of Moses. I really do. And many of you are contented with the fact that the ministry staff will do the work of the ministry, and that's not for you. That the ministry staff are going to do the work of the Lord. But here's the reality, my friend. The work of the Lord will not be accomplished until every one of you see yourself as Joshua. And you begin by doing what? Stepping up. Hear me right on this one. You have been and you will continue to be equipped. You have been and you will continue to be encouraged. You have been and you will continue to be ministered to and served in every way by all the equippers, the staff members. You have been and you will continue to be grounded in the Word of God. That's never going to change. To those of you who still feel inadequate, those of you who feel like Joshua, looking at the fortified city, and said, I haven't even told my co-workers that I'm a Christian yet. Man, I have got that fortified city. I haven't even witnessed to Christ yet. I haven't even told people I go to church yet. and you're looking at that fortified city that you're facing. Those of you who are like Joshua looking at the river and they say, how am I going to go across the deep waters? I can imagine what went through his mind at the time. Honestly, I can just imagine. Here they are, a young nation. They've just been out of slavery, been living in the desert, and they're facing this mighty ancient civilization with a great army, giants as they called them when they spied the land. I can imagine here they are, tent dwellers, and then they're looking up at these walls of Jericho, fortified stone walls with mighty gates. I can only imagine how their heart was pounding at the call of God. But just as Joshua had God's provision, so will you. All he's asking you to do is what?
2: Step up.
7: I was thinking about this, and I remember this story about Henry Morehouse. Henry Morehouse had a daughter who was paralyzed from the waist down, and that always weighed very heavy on him. And one day he came home, and he came into the house, and he saw his daughter, and he kissed her, and he said, honey, where's mom? I have a parcel for her. And the little girl said, well, mom's upstairs. Oh, but daddy, can I give her the parcel? And he thought for a minute, and he said, Minnie, you can't even carry yourself upstairs. How are you going to carry the parcel? With a smile on her face, she said, daddy, I'll carry the parcel, but you'll carry me. Beloved, I want to tell you something. That's exactly what God will do when you step up. He's going to carry you. Look at Joshua's situation. God promised him the land. That's why I call it the promised land, because God promised it to Abraham. God is going to carry Israel across the river. God was going to carry them across the wall, but as it turned out, the wall collapsed. But God carried them anyway. God was going to carry them all the way to the end of that land. But they had to show up. They had to be prepared to fight. They had to be prepared to win. They had to be prepared for victory. They had to be prepared to obey God's instructions. All they needed to do was what? Step up. You want me to do what? Step up. That's what God wants you to do. And that is why there's a threefold courage. Announcements by God. And I want you to think about these very, very carefully. I want to tell you this. Whenever you get into the enemy's territories, whenever you get into Satan's territories, he is not a very happy camper. And we're going to see that in the next message. But remember this. God never, never gives a command without a provision. He never gives a command without a promise. Listen to verse 5, Joshua chapter 1. God is saying, I'll not drop you or abandon you. I will never leave you in the lurch. How do you like that modern translation? In fact, God said, he said it three times. Why three times? Because I am convinced that even after the second time, Joshua was still terrified. His knees were still knocking. He said, you want me to do what? Here's encouragement number one. Encouragement number one was in the promise of God. Encouragement number two was in the Word of God. Encouragement number three was in the presence of God. Look at the encouragement number one and the promises of God. Verse 6. When you are serving God's purpose, beloved, listen to me. When you are sharing God's message of salvation, when you are witnessing on behalf of God, you can do it with courage. Why? Because God promised it and God will never fail. He said, I gave my word to Abraham. Any of you who understand a little bit of history would say, wait a minute. He said, that was 400 years ago before Joshua. God promised Abraham. Oh, yeah, listen to me. When God promises you, he is going to keep you until you're 100 years old in order to fulfill his promise. That's the way God works. He promised Abraham he ain't going to go back in his word. And he never forgets. And when you know God's promises and trust in God's promises, you will have confidence. You will not be worried about rejection. You will not be worried about results. You will not be worried about perception by others. You will not be worried about critics. Why? Because you are trusting in the promises of God. Secondly, encouragement number two, it was in the Word of God, verses 7 and 8. My Word has power in it. You obey it and experience its power firsthand. That's what God is saying here. There is power in my Word. You obey it and experience that power firsthand. Oh, you might get some setbacks. You might get some snickerings. You might get some mocking. You might get some joke or two. You might get some stiff opposition. But you hold on your ground, and you will be amazed how quickly the other will crumble. God said to Joshua, the true prosperity and true success will come from you holding tenaciously onto the Word of God. Thirdly, the encouragement number three, it was in the presence of God. Verse 9, have I not commanded you to be strong and courageous? Don't be terrified. In other words, don't be intimidated, literally. Yeah. Don't be discouraged. Why? For the Lord your God will be with you wherever you go. I can imagine poor old Joshua. He has to hear the encouragement number one and encouragement number two, and he's still shaking in his knees to be sure. Yeah, I got the promise of God. Yes, I got the Word of God, but I still, what good would they do me when I'm in the heat of the battle? What good would that do me when I'm facing these giants with big spears? And God says, okay, I am giving you my presence. And that must and should be the greatest encouragement of all. That is, I'm going to go ahead of you. I'm going to go beside you. And I'm going to go behind you. I'm going to be closer to you than your own skin. And Joshua said, okay, I'll step up based on these three things. Listen, there's no secret for victory. It's revealed here. You have intimacy with God on a daily basis. You listen to God, not to yourself or your ego. Listen to God, not to what you want. Listen to God, what He says on a daily basis. Then trust in the presence of God moment by moment, and you will have the victory. Father, amen. We are so grateful to you that whenever you call us, you do not call us to failure, but you call us to fruit in the kingdom. Who loves you and knows you to be a minister of the gospel in wherever they may be. And so, Father, I pray that those words would not be forgotten. Father, let your Holy Spirit imprint those words on the cortex of our brains and our hearts. And Father, remind us that Jesus said, don't be gazers, but occupy till I come. And Father, for those who still have shaky knees, give them strength today. For those who still don't know, give them courage today. And for those who are hesitant, I pray, let your threefold promise of encouragement be with them today. For I pray this in that mighty name that's above every name, Jesus.
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7: On an average day in America, 500 million cups of coffee are drunk. 10,000 passengers take their first airplane ride. 3 million people go to the movies. And get this, 9,077 babies are born. 6,000 couples get married. And each American produces nearly 6 pounds of garbage. That's on an average every day. I know what you're thinking. So what? Who really cares, Chuck? Well, think of it this way. When you multiply all those things by 365, you get the general idea that there's a fair amount of energy, money, and activity going on in 1 year's time. And that's just in America. We're really busy people. That's true wherever you live, isn't it? In fact, we're so busy, it's easy to get selfishly swept up in the whirlwind of our own little worlds, isn't it? Blessed beyond measure and rich beyond comparison. Ever so often, it's helpful to stop the merry-go-round, get off, look objectively at your own life, and think clearly. It's not only helpful, it's healthy. In fact, it's essential for the Christian. In this circus-like lifestyle of ours, we tend to be deafened by the blare of our own band and blinded by the lights of our own spots, always shining on the ring of our own choice. That's why the ringmaster of the universe will often stop the band, capture our attention, and announce, We interrupt this program to bring all of you a reminder that the world in which you live is not the whole world, but only a very small part of the world for which I died. Now, we're going to do that in today's message, which I've called Strengthening Your Grip on Mission. Listen to how the ringmaster got Isaiah's attention many, many centuries ago. In the 6th chapter of the book that bears Isaiah's name, he writes this in the first 12 verses. It was in the year King Uzziah died that I saw the Lord. He was sitting on a lofty throne, and the train of his robe filled the temple. Attending him were mighty seraphim, each having 6 wings. With 2 wings they covered their faces, with 2 they covered their feet, and with 2 they flew. They were calling out to each other, "Holy, holy, holy is the Lord of heaven's armies. The whole earth is filled with his glory." Their voices shook the temple to its foundations, and the entire building was filled with smoke. Then I said, "It's all over. I am doomed, for I am a sinful man. I have filthy lips, and I live among a people with filthy lips. Yet I have seen the King, the Lord of heaven's armies." Then one of the seraphim flew to me with a burning coal he had taken from the altar with a pair of tongs. He touched my lips with it and said, "See, this coal has touched your lips. Now your guilt is removed and your sins are forgiven." Then I heard the Lord asking, "Whom should I send as a messenger to this people? Who will go for us?" I said, "Here I am. Send me." And he said, "Yes, go and say to this people, listen carefully, but do not understand. Watch closely, but learn nothing. Harden the hearts of these people, plug their ears and shut their eyes. That way they will not see with their eyes, nor hear with their ears, nor understand with their hearts, and turn to me for healing." Then I said, "Lord, how long will this go on?" And he replied, "Until their towns are empty, their houses are deserted, and the whole country is a wasteland. Until the Lord has sent everyone away, and the entire land of Israel lies deserted."
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7: My first serious encounter with world missions occurred in a most unlikely place and through a most unusual set of circumstances. I was not in a church building. I was not doing anything religious at the time. In fact, there wasn't a lot religious about my life. I did not feel any embrace of divine arms. I didn't hear any voices, see any faces staring out of heaven. Nothing said to me, "Go overseas," or "Be a missionary." To tell you the truth, I was having a struggle with God at that particular time. I didn't like him very much. Even though I was a Christian, I couldn't understand why he hadn't answered my prayer, which I had uttered in real sincerity. Let me explain what I mean by that so you'll understand how it all took place. It was back in the late 1950s. I had joined the Marine Corps, not the Navy, because the Navy signs had said, "Join the Navy and see the world." I was not interested in seeing the world at all. I was interested in staying home finishing my military obligation and getting back on stream in a career that was waiting for me at a large industry in Houston. I had made two mistakes. First, I had talked to the recruiting officer, and second, I had believed him. And he had promised me, liar that he was, that I would never have to go overseas, and there was no chance whatever I would have to worry about leaving the States, my wife and our families. We had settled down in a quaint, lovely little apartment in Daly City for my first and what I felt would be my only place of military duty in the Corps, and I received a letter from Washington, D.C. I thought it was your standard form letter, so I never bothered to open it until that afternoon. I was in my car sitting outside the place where Cynthia worked on a hill in San Francisco. Pulled my car over, stopped, and cut open this piece of mail. I couldn't believe it. It said that I was invited to go to Okinawa. In so many words, that's what it said. I wanted two things. I wanted that to be a mistake, and I wanted Okinawa to be a little town in South Texas. That's what I had hoped for. It was not. I later came to

Greyhound bus traveling from Pasadena, California, down to Camp Pendleton, where I was in a staging regiment to go overseas. I was lonely. It was raining. I had experienced my world caving in. I looked at 18 months on the rock. I had in my lap a book, the book I now hold in my hand, written by a woman I had never met, but my brother had told me it would help at a time like this. So I flipped the light on over my head on that Greyhound bus, and God began to speak. The book is written by Elizabeth Elliot. It had just been released, entitled Through Gates of Splendor, the moving true story of five martyred missionaries who went down to reach a tribe of Indians in Ecuador called the Aucas. And it was there that Jim Elliot and Nate Saint, Pete Fleming and Ed McCulley and Rod Udarian lost their lives. I'll come back to that story later. But I couldn't put the book down. I read all 256 pages before the next day when we shipped out, and God began to get my attention. It was a wrenching experience. No one hearing my voice right now could have been more stubborn than I was. No one could possibly have it further on the back list in their mind than I did at that time in my life. Here I was, a green young Marine, about to be pushed 8,000 miles away from home, not realizing that was God's way of showing me the world, which I would never otherwise have cared to see. I was a Christian, but I had no plans for God to interfere in my life. But the way he broke through in a most unexpected manner, as I would imagine he did in Isaiah's life, according to chapter 6 of his book, is the story of the rest of my life. Seems remarkable as I think back. Isaiah felt lonely. What God did in his life was not to push him as a member of the military forces of Judah overseas. He simply saw fit to snuff from his life a friend named Uzziah. Understand, we're traveling back 27 centuries. We're going to a land that most of us have never visited. We're going to Judah. At that time, in tough shape. Judah was not interested in God. One historian tells us she was weak. Superstition, idolatry, customs from the East, immorality, ate like bone cancer on the structure of the nation. The women were coarse and sensual, drunken and shallow. And to the northeast, there was a sleeping giant that was now awakening called Assyria. The names of Tiglath-Pileser and Shalmaneser and Sargon and Sennacherib were the notorious enemies of Judah. And this giant was awakening, and she was sure to march across Judah, and the villages were soon to be plundered. Ultimately, Zion was to fall. It was a terrible time. I am confident that Isaiah, just like I, had determined his world would stay very comfortable. It would move in a course that he had planned, and here this 20-year-old prophet, knowing that he was to speak for God, would simply keep life simple. Not on a bus and not through a book, not because someone had tried to reach a tribe, but because of the death of a friend, God got Isaiah's attention. This young Israeli discovered that his friend had died. Uzziah's death was as untimely as Lincoln's in 1865. If ever they needed a king that walked with God, they needed him then, and he died.
The Living Bible seems to capture the significance

0: of that death by putting the first sentence closing at the words, well, let me read it from the Living. The year King Uzziah died, I saw the Lord, exclamation point. Links them together. I think that's the way it was. It was the year when the world seemed to come to a stop. It was a year when the cave fell in on him. Brings up the first of five principles I want to share with you from these verses. God uses circumstances to make us aware of his presence. For some of you, it has been the loss of a friend. For others, the loss of a mate, death or divorce. For others, it has been the loss of a job, or the news of a crippling illness that is creeping onto your life, or that of your loved one. For some, it's been the surprise of a move, and you're going to have to pull up roots and go somewhere else. And human as we are, our tendency is to fight back and to say, what right does he have to intervene and to invade my life? When I have it mapped out like I think it ought to be, and it's working so far, it's so smooth, it's so simple, why all the rototilling of my life? Who is this distant deity? Is he peeved? Is he angry? Now, God uses circumstances to make us aware of his presence. If you ever have the chance to read A Severe Mercy, read it. Sheldon Van Auken loses his wife, Davy, and you'll be moved to tears when you get to the chapter called The Deathly Snows, as he takes a small box with her ashes and early one morning sprinkles them on the snow and says, go under the mercy. His life is changed. The death turns him around. You see, circumstances are designed to make us aware of God's presence. It took the sudden cutting of the umbilical cord in my life. For some, it takes the sudden loss of someone that's very, very important, but dangerously near the idol altar. For someone else, the death of a dream, or being unable to get that degree, or make that trip, or see that romance fulfilled into marriage. Whatever the circumstance, God is in it, and he is making his presence known. I'll never forget the moving experience in our church when we came to the end of the musical, Greater Is He, which says, surely the presence of the Lord is in this place. I can feel his mighty power and his grace. I can hear the rush of angel wings. I see glory on each face. Surely the presence of the Lord is in this place. That's the way it was that day. Isaiah was what we would say at church. He was in the temple. He was in worship, perhaps weeping in the grief of his friend Uzziah. In the year King Uzziah died, I saw the Lord. What did he see when he saw the Lord? The verse says, I saw him pacing, no, frowning, no, anxious, puzzled, disturbed, no, sitting, enthroned. When I see someone sitting enthroned, I see sovereign control. I saw him in control. And I saw him high. I saw him lifted up. Isaiah saw him up there. And the a train of his robe filled the temple. He was everywhere. Think of that. All over the place was the presence of the Lord. You see, the death of Uzziah had stopped Isaiah in his tracks. And God suddenly came to his attention and he saw the Lord lifted up high with perspective, sovereignly seated on the throne. You will never fully understand what we call the call of God until you see him high and lifted up, until you see him filling your circumstances, until you read him in all of the empty places. Then you'll say, I understand. The New International Version calls these creatures that were flying about the Lord, seraphs. A seraph, plural form in Hebrew, is seraphim. We'll call them seraphs. One man refers to them as flaming angels. Flaming angels stood above him, each having six wings. Now, we've never seen the seraphs. We have to imagine them. They're angelic creatures. With two of those wings, they covered their face. With two of their wings, they covered their feet and the lower torso. And with two of their wings, they flew about the throne. Imagine that. Talk about a moving sight. They fluttered all over the throne. They were all about the presence of God. And Isaiah saw them as they moved about. And lo and behold, they began to speak. They stood above him. They flew around him. Verse 3. One called to another. Merrill Unger suggests from their antiphonal chant, we may conceive them to have been ranged in opposite rows on each side of the throne. So one group on this side began to say, holy, holy, holy is the Lord God of hosts. The earth is full of his glory. And they answered back, holy, holy, holy, Lord God of hosts. The earth is full of his glory. Holy, holy, holy, holy, holy, holy. And let's do that right now. Are you ready for that? You look at me like you don't believe it. We're going to do it. You're going to be the seraphs. And half of you are going to say, holy, holy, holy, and then stop. The other half will answer, holy, holy, holy. Okay? Then we'll do it again. And you'll answer again. And each time we'll crescendo. All right? Are you ready? Here we go. Holy, holy, holy. Come now. Louder. Louder. Louder. Scream! Oh, can you imagine the angelic scene in the heavenlies as Isaiah saw the Lord high and lifted up, and these angels back and forth answering, holy, holy, holy, infinitely holy. Gleason Archer writes, the foundations of the earthly temple trembled at the thunder of the angelic choir, and the sanctuary was filled with the incense smoke of adoring prayer. Oh, the place shook. The columns rumbled. The place was alive with sound. Second principle, God reveals his character to make us see our need. God reveals his character to make us see our need. That's the way it was. Isaiah stumbled into that temple to worship, and he saw the Lord high and lifted up. He remembered his dead friend, Uzziah. And that same year, visited by the Lord, Isaiah begins to hear, the Lord God is holy, infinitely holy. That's why the name is repeated three times. Infinitely holy, more holy than you can imagine, more holy than any man or woman on this earth. And that's why he responds with his need, I am ruined. He says in verse 5, woe is me. The Berkeley Bible says, alas for me, I feel beaten. The Living says, my doom is sealed. For I am a foul-mouthed sinner, a member of a sinful, foul-mouthed race. You feel like that? Sure you do. It's okay to say it. That's why you feel that God is distant from you. That's why you feel that missions is something for somebody way out there that has kind of a halo, kind of an aura. Hey, for whatever it's worth, I've never seen a missionary with a halo. I've never met one with an aura about them. I find human people there, broken people. At times confused, sometimes doubting, occasionally downright disobedient. I'd find some of them not knowing exactly what to do next. Some of them deeply disappointed in life. Some unhappy in their marriages. Some divorced. You think God can't handle that thing you're using to keep you from Him?
1: 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I'm Clayton Bjellin. 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